0: local governments.
1: People are vandalizing the cameras. Cities are canceling Flock contracts. Some lawmakers are calling for heavy regulation. At the heart of this conflict is the familiar story of how to balance public safety and individual privacy. But in the age of AI, finding that balance has become more urgent than ever.
2: There are ways to mitigate the risks, and we should do that rather than vandalizing cameras and, you know, screaming about how we live in an Orwellian police state.
1: I'm Meghna Chakrabarty. Today on Point, Flock cameras and the tension between safety and privacy in America. Stay with us.
3: BBC News with David Harper. The United States and Venezuela have welcomed a big energy deal, which they formally signed in Caracas, along with a series of agreements involving international oil firms. The U.S. Energy Secretary Chris Wright said the deal would unlock tens of billions of dollars in investment and thousands of jobs. He said oil production would double in a decade.
4: We believe this is the cure for socialism. Socialism, communism arrived here over 25 years ago. It chilled outside investments. We have an economic interest here in Venezuela. It'll benefit American citizens. It'll benefit American taxpayers. But it's just tremendous in supercharging the Venezuelan economy. 25 years sliding into poverty. We want to see the country boom.
3: Critics say the deal hands Washington control of a fifth of Venezuela's oil reserves. Palestinian officials say two teenagers have been killed in the occupied West Bank during an attack involving Israeli settlers and troops in the village of Al-Mughayr. The Israeli military said it opened fire after entering the area to protect an Israeli civilian retrieving livestock. It's the latest deadly incident in a wave of violence in the West Bank, where Israel's government has been trying to expand settlements considered illegal under international law. On Wednesday, the far-right finance minister Bezalel Smotrich led the inauguration of the new settlement, Male Agarot.
5: We want to bring about 1 million settlers in Judea and Samaria. We are making this region of land the inheritance of our ancestors, an inseparable part of the land of Israel, of the state of Israel forever and ever, completely taking off the table the terrible and threatening idea of dividing the land and handing over territories to the enemy.
3: New York City officials have announced an unprecedented one-year ban on students using artificial intelligence in public elementary and middle schools. The mayor, Zoran Mamdani, told reporters that schools should stop access to AI educational tools for 600,000 children up to the age of 14. Teachers are also instructed to keep students under 11 off laptops and tablets. The mayor said students would be taught about AI technology. The parliament of the tiny Alpine Principality of Liechtenstein has voted by the narrowest possible margin to approve a citizens' initiative to legalise abortion during the first 3 months of pregnancy. But as David Bamford reports, the change could still be blocked.
6: Liechtenstein, lying between Switzerland and Austria, is predominantly Catholic and has a population of 40,000. A citizens' initiative has prompted its parliament to vote twice on the abortion issue. After failing on the first attempt, the measure has been passed by 13 votes to 12, but it still faces a major obstacle. Its monarch, Prince Alois, has the power to veto all legislation and has made clear he opposes the initiative. Abortion is currently illegal in Liechtenstein, except when the mother's life is at risk or following rape.
3: David Bamford reporting. World News from the BBC.
7: And it's on WNYC in New York. I'm Sean Carlson, 69 degrees right now at 8:04. As you've been hearing, Mayor Mamdani says the city's public school system will be imposing strict limits on artificial intelligence. WNYC's Jessica Gould reports on the new rules coming to the classroom.
8: The mayor says AI will be banned for a year for all students up through eighth grade.
9: We know that AI has already found its way into many educational products that are being used in our classroom, sometimes without meaningful guardrails or oversight. That changes today.
8: AI can be used by some high schoolers through pilot programs and for career prep, but with close oversight. Officials also say students through second grade should no longer use individual laptops or tablets unless they need it for special education or translation. The rules are getting mixed reviews. Some AI opponents say the restrictions are a start, but don't go far enough, while some educators say they'll lose helpful tools.
7: The FDNY is honoring 36 more members who died from illnesses linked to their work at the World Trade Center site. Their names are being added to the department's memorial wall in Brooklyn. Mayor Mamdani says the health toll from 9/11 continues a quarter century after the attack.
9: Today we know the truth of how toxic the air was at Ground Zero, and we reckon each day with the consequences of that exposure.
7: The FDNY says 438 members are now memorialized on the wall for post-9/11 deaths. For the rest of this evening here in our area, showers are likely. We could see some thunderstorms. Those thunderstorms probably happening after midnight tonight. Temperatures are going to stay where they're at right now, 69 degrees here in lower Manhattan. Tomorrow, much the same. It's going to be hotter tomorrow, high around 85 in the afternoon. It's going to be pretty humid as well. Temperatures in the mid-80s by tomorrow afternoon. Tomorrow evening, partly cloudy. Showers and thunderstorms are possible. Again, more so after midnight. Lows in the low 70s tomorrow. And then Friday, it's going to look a lot like the past few days. 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It's 8:06.
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1: This is On Point. I'm Meghna Chakrabarty. And this is the story of a little Texas town that fought back.
10: Bandera itself is small. It's about 900 people that live there. It's called the cowboy capital of the world. That's what they like to proclaim. And I have to agree with them. They still have old Western buildings. There's cowboys. It's a very conservative little town, a tiny, very close-knit community.
1: Veronica Rector reports for the local Bandera Bulletin. Bandera is about 50 miles northwest of San Antonio, and the town boasts sweeping hill country views. It claims to be the home of the last great cattle drives of the 1800s, a town where gunfights regularly break out. And I mean on the regular, every Saturday at Rattlesnake Ridge, not quite at noon, but at 11 a.m. and 1 p.m., through reenactments by the Bandera, Texas gunfighters. Well, it was to this little town where a new sheriff strolled in, sort of.
11: Flock cameras installed at the Bay Bridge alerted detectives to a pair of armed robbery suspects.
12: Violent crime is down to lows not seen since the 1950s.
13: Safety should not be a privilege. Safety should just be a right.
1: Flock safety cameras. You've probably heard of them. These are the AI-networked automated license plate readers that upload all their data to the cloud, enabling, according to the company, law enforcement to fight crime faster and more effectively than ever before. You just heard a company ad that claims that crime has fallen by more than 40% in San Francisco since Flock cameras were installed in the city in 2024. Well, in May of 2025, the Bandera, Texas City Council decided that maybe they should give the Flock cameras a try. Let's go back to Veronica.
10: The council actually voted on it, and that's when they said, okay, we're going to do a year contract with Flock and see how it goes. So that's how it initially started. There was no one there that went to go speak about it at that time.
1: By October, Flock Safety and the city council had agreed to pursue a motor vehicle theft grant from the state that would help cover the $17,000 cost for a one-year contract. Well, here comes 2026, and the city council changes in January, and the newly elected officials moved to get the cameras installed.
10: Flock was only able to install one camera within the city limits, and that immediately got vandalized. So they were like, we're going to put a pause on this and not pursue installing others until we can get a town hall, which is what they did, to get more information. There was a Flock representative that came to that town hall, Kerry McCormack, and he came and answered questions from residents. I feel so bad for him. He got torn apart during that meeting. Oh, it was so brutal.
14: I'm kind of a person that, you know, will not believe in big government. I don't believe things like this will be put up, you know, for whatever reason. It is always a misuse of this kind of a system. And I don't like it. It's like Big Brother or Deep State, all that stuff.
15: Maybe having these additional cameras in town feels a little bit disproportional to the local crime rate and also to the essence of this community and our spirit, our cowboy capital way, our free state of Bandera. That type level of surveillance feels contrary.
16: Nobody is pro-murder. or pro-criminal or pro-violence or pro-drugs or pro-human trafficking. But how much power are we going to give to a government to be able to stop every crime?
10: But at the end of the meeting, you know, after you hear countless residents being like, we don't want this. One resident was like, I just want to make sure, like, do you get what we're saying? We don't want it. Like, is there any questions? And I couldn't help but laugh. I was like, I think we get it. And even the city secretary was like, no, we get it. We hear you.
1: Well, they did hear them. And yet the townspeople still found themselves on the outs because even before Bandera, Texas received that full state grant, the city secretary paid Flock Safety that $17,000.
10: They will not be getting reimbursed for it. So they're out $17,000. And obviously, they're not going to get that grant because they're not using it for what the grant was intended for. So people were pretty upset about that because it was, again, a month after the explosive town hall. And they thought they had made their opinions very clear. And also within that time frame, a month after the town hall, the mayor actually gave Flock the go-ahead to continue installations.
1: Well, you can imagine how that felt to the city councilors. They were still feeling really burned by that heated January meeting. They had said, we hear you. They told that to residents, and yet the cameras still went up. So the city council asked the city's legal team for more information.
10: After the town hall, they asked the city attorney, like, hey, bring the contract so we can understand the terms of cancellation, because that's where we're leaning. And at that meeting, the attorney was like, yeah, I don't have the contract to go through it. So the city had to delay a meeting all the way until May. And I believe it was May 12th that they canceled the Flock contracts with a 3-2 vote.
1: And with that, the cowboy capital of America rode Flock cameras out of town. I promise that is my last cowboy pun for the day. But residents there in Bandera are still keeping an eye on their local officials.
10: I have never seen city council so packed. Now there's residents constantly showing up to be heard because they're like, we just want to make sure like you're actually listening to what we're saying. So it's been very heated politically.
1: So once again, that's Veronica Rector. She reports for the Bandera Bulletin. And folks, we could not do this show. We couldn't actually even have an America, I would say, if it weren't for local reporters like Veronica. Now, so things are getting very heated politically, as she said, in Bandera, Texas. But this is also happening in cities and towns across the country. Flock safety cameras are popping up in municipalities in order to protect public safety. But they have quickly become public enemy number one, even in places that traditionally profess almost unquestioned support for law enforcement. So this is highlighting an age-old tension between safety and privacy, and it's a tension that has become so much more urgent in the age of AI. So let's turn to Jason Kebler for more on this. He's co-founder of 404 Media, and he's followed surveillance technology for years. He joins us from Los Angeles. Jason, welcome to On Point.
17: Hey, thank you for having me.
1: Okay, so when Veronica said that the one Flock camera that had gone up in Bandera, Texas was vandalized, I think a more accurate way of putting it is someone shot at it. Is that right?
17: I believe it was shot by a shotgun. And yeah, Veronica did such excellent reporting on that. But I went back and watched a lot of the city council meetings in Bandera, and it's a microcosm of what's been happening in cities and towns throughout the entire country. Like the type of rhetoric that you just heard, this idea that people don't want these, the vandalism, this is happening in dozens of towns all throughout the country.
1: Okay, so we're going to talk about that, but let's get the backstory on Flock Safety, the company itself, because if memory serves, it was founded, what, just in 2017. Is that right, Jason?
17: It was, and it was founded as an automated license plate reader company. It really didn't blow up on the scene until like 2021 or so, which is when Flock announced this product called Talon, which is a nationwide network of these Flock cameras that do license plate reader tracking. And that's what really separates this company from a lot of its competitors, is this technology called automated license plate readers have been around for a really long time. There's a lot of different companies that offer it. But what Flock did was they said, we will network these all together. So if you are in one town, you can search for the license plate of not just people in your town, but also people one town over, other places in your state, and eventually the entire country. And so this is really how Flock differentiated itself, in 2021.
1: So just to be clear, it means that, someone, a member of law enforcement, say in Duluth, could theoretically see people moving around or track someone in San Francisco.
17: Exactly right.

0: searching license plates on behalf of ICE. And they were searching not just in their towns and states, but they were also searching in Illinois and in California, where there are laws that actually prohibit the use of this technology for immigration enforcement. You had like various cases of police searching these cameras, you know, for a stolen vehicle in some cases, but also for, you know, maybe protesters. And they were searching not the dozen cameras that were in their town, but they were searching 80,000 cameras nationwide.
1: Wow. Okay, so we're going to talk a little bit later with another guest about the purported benefits of this kind of, I mean, both local and national surveillance system. But I want to ask you, Jason, a little bit about Flock's decision to actually market directly to municipalities, right? Because if the attraction is, well, eventually you're going to join this national network, why did they decide to go local at the start?
0: Yeah, this is something that I'm very interested in. Again, I've reported on surveillance technology for years at this point, and there is a playbook where surveillance companies will go to, you know, one or two small towns. They will say like, "Hey, we have this really interesting technology. You can be seen as a really innovative player in this space if you pilot the tech." You know, this happened. Flock is from Georgia, and so a lot of police departments in Georgia tried this technology out. And once they got a hold of it, they said, "Hey, this is really interesting." And so police officers talk to each other. They have all of these different conferences where they demo technology. There's all these different listservs where police officers talk about, you know, new things that they are trying. And basically it spreads by word of mouth. And so you have maybe like one town that's piloting it, the town, you know, two towns over, we'll try it. And suddenly it spreads throughout the state. And this is exactly what happened with Flock. It has the local contracts directly with city councils or with police departments in different towns. And through word of mouth, it went from being in a couple dozen cities to a couple hundred cities. When I wrote this story about immigration and cooperation with ICE last year, it was in 5,000 towns. Hmm. Now it's in about 10,000 towns. So, I mean, it's really spread in this very exponential way over the last few years.
1: Right. And perhaps it's that speed of the spread, which has also then given life to an equally exponential pushback against these Flock cameras. We're seeing entire states now saying, nope, nope, nope, wait a second. So Jason Kebler with 404 Media will pick up with that thought in just a moment. This is On Point.
2: 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Good evening, I'm Ion Levinson. Coming up at 9 o'clock on the Moth Radio Hour, we're going to hear stories about new jobs, new schools, and new perspectives, from lessons about math and life to a get-rich-quick babysitting scheme. The Moth Radio Hour, that's coming up at 9 here on WNYC. We follow that at 10 with Q from the CBC. And tonight, a somewhat local band will be sitting down for a conversation. The band is called Snack Time, and they're from the Philadelphia area. They've started out with some free shows in local city parks in the Philly area. Now they've performed along with Ms. Lauryn Hill, played a 76ers halftime show, and taken the stage at Lollapalooza. So we'll hear from members of Snack Time at 10 as part of Q here on WNYC. Mostly cloudy and humid for the rest of tonight. There is a chance of some late night showers, possibly a heavy thunderstorm, gusty winds with a low dropping down to around 67. For tomorrow, mix of sun and clouds with a thunderstorm, humid conditions, and a possibility of some pretty serious rain with a high getting up to around 83 degrees. 69 degrees, cloudy skies here at our studios in Lower Manhattan. 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
1: You're back with On Point. I'm Meghna Chakrabarty, and today we are talking about flock safety cameras, those automated lights.

0: license plate readers that have been popping up over the past few years in cities and towns across the country, and how they've also given life to a huge amount of grassroots pushback against the cameras. For example, we started our show today with the story of what happened in tiny Bandera, Texas, and how residents there said they did not want those flock cameras. Well, trickle up again to the state level, and here's Texas Governor Greg Abbott, the Republican, who frequently stresses his unequivocal support for law enforcement. But he said in a press conference late last month that he doesn't back flock.
1: I've cut off any funding from the state for flock cameras. But most of the money for flock cameras actually comes from the federal government and is used at the city level and things like that. And so it's going to be up to city officials themselves to unplug the flock cameras. However, what has already been observed is that cities across the state are already unplugging from flock cameras.
0: So that's in Texas. Over in Florida, Governor Ron DeSantis, also Republican, said last week that he also does not support the use of flock cameras.
2: So I think it's out of control. And this is something that in Florida, you know, our highway patrol, we have readers for like tolling by plate and things like that. Now, I've never supported the automatic tickets being sent if you're speeding. I think a human being has to do that. And so I've never embraced that.
0: Well, by the way, just this week, the state of Florida banned flock cameras, or has instituted a ban of flock cameras on state highways in Florida. So Jason Kebler's with us. He's with 404 Media. Jason, I'm wondering if you could give me, you know, what you think is another, you know, good example or two of how individual resident feedback and opposition to the flock cameras has led to what now we're seeing is in some places even sweeping statewide change.
3: Yeah, there's this, it's called the deflock movement, which actually grows out of this project to map flock cameras in the United States. So it's an open source map, meaning anyone can walk around. If you see a camera, you take a photo of it, you upload it to this map. And this was an effort to sort of determine where these cameras are. And over the last few years, people have documented like roughly 100,000 of these. And as people started documenting them, they started learning more about them. And this has led to people just educating themselves about how they're being used. You know, as we've been discussing, people have very serious issues with them. And so there has been a backlash, like at city council meetings primarily, where people will say, hey, we didn't know that this technology was in our town. Now that we have this map, now that we see them on the street, we're wondering, when were they approved? Did we miss a meeting? And in some cases, they did. In some cases, there was sort of this public process. In other cases, the cameras were bought using police discretionary funds, meaning police just decided to buy them, or they came in through a grant program or a pilot program. And this has led to like a couple of high profile incidents, like in Bandera, as you discussed, but then also in Georgia, there had been this town called Dunwoody, where the residents there learned that their town was being used as essentially a sales pitch for flock, where flock employees were going into the town's cameras and were demonstrating what was possible with this technology, which included tapping into cameras that were at a pool, at a children's gymnasium. And the residents there were furious. Mm. And so this has been now a months long saga where, you know, residents are getting public records showing all this sort of collaboration between the city and flock and saying, we don't want this here.
0: Yeah. Well, so let's get back to what I think is at the core of this, which is, as I said earlier, this now AI inflamed tension between public safety and, you know, personal privacy. And Flock would say and has said that, look, in places where our cameras have gone up, I pointed to the San Francisco example a little earlier, it has been an incredibly useful tool in the reduction of crime. I mean, for example, Flock CEO Garrett Langley was on ABC News just last week, and here's what he said.
4: We helped in over 1 million crimes last year, over 10,000 missing people.
0: Jason, does that seem accurate according to your reporting?
3: It's really hard to say. And I mean, I'm sorry to be a little wishy-washy here, but there have been various studies trying to put a like statistics on whether ALPRs reduce crime, whether they're used to solve crime. And they certainly are. There's high profile anecdotes of Flock network being used to solve crimes. There's also high profile anecdotes of Flock cameras being abused. What there hasn't been is really good, strong studies showing this either reduces crime or helps to solve crime. Flock has tried to do this a few times. They have paid for various studies to kind of show, you know, this technology is useful. I think eventually we will get more and better data. I mean, there's no doubt that it has been used to solve, to find missing children, to find stolen cars. The question is just whether, you know, the privacy trade-off is worth it.
0: Okay, so Jason Kevler with 404 Media, hang on here for just a second. I'm going to ask you to sit back for a little bit because I'd like to bring in Charles Fain Lehman into the conversation. He's a senior fellow at the Manhattan Institute. And in the August issue of The Atlantic magazine, he wrote an article titled In Defense of Flock. Charles, welcome to On Point.
5: Thanks for having me on.
0: So tell me a little bit more about what evidence you see that Flock cameras, those license plate readers, are actually doing what the company says and have become a an important tool for law enforcement.
5: Yeah, you know, I disagree with the characterization, although I understand, you know, how we got to the sense that there isn't a lot of research because the research is moving very quickly. What we know about fixed automatic license plate readers, ALPRs, is evolving pretty rapidly. But I would say basically we have three different kinds of studies. We have one very recent study done by a couple of criminologists at the University of South Carolina where they exploit what researchers call a natural experiment. They look at the staggered rollout of Flock cameras in 216 jurisdictions. And what they find is an 11% reduction in motor vehicle thefts and then suggestive evidence for reductions in other kinds of property crimes, as well as suggestive, although not conclusive, evidence that clearance rates for motor vehicle thefts go up. So that to me is sort of the strongest evidence that is available to us that says, yeah, Flock or ALPRs more generally almost certainly reduces crime. I can get into that study a little bit if you want me to. Then there's a second bucket of studies, which are similar quality studies on cameras per se. We have four or five of those, which look at things like putting a camera in Montevideo, Uruguay, or putting cameras in the Stockholm subway system. And those pretty consistently show reductions in crime on the order of 20%. The question there is how analogous cameras are to ALPRs. You can go back and forth on that. The third bucket of study is sort of earlier research that is lower quality, but that looks at fixed ALPRs. So we have research in Charlotte, in Buffalo, in Atlantic City, all three of which can be read to imply at least some crime-reducing effects. But none of those studies is sort of optimally designed for doing what we talk about as causal inference. They don't have good control groups. And so there's a lot of limitation. What I like to say in a space like this is, look, we don't have perfect signal, but we have increasingly high quality signal. And most of the signal points in the direction of crime is reduced when you implement these things. And that is consistent with the prior theory that says if you put a camera in a place, all it's equal, people commit fewer crimes in that place.
0: Yeah. Let me give you another example and tell me what you think, because I did reference it at the top. And that is San Francisco, right? Because, and I mean, Flock is really talking about the San Francisco example, but so are San Francisco city officials. Because, look, for years, San Francisco became infamous, I should say, for the amount of vehicular-based crime, like vehicle theft, smash and grabs, things like that, to the point where people in San Francisco, when they were parking their cars, they were leaving their windows rolled down and their trunks open so that people wouldn't smash their cars to steal a backpack. Well, you know, we have the mayor of San Francisco saying, well, that era is over now, that that kind of crime is so far down, we haven't seen those levels since 1950. I'm just wondering what you think of that example. Over next door in Oakland, there's a really big pushback against Flock cameras. But what do you make of what's happened in San Francisco, Charles?
5: You know, look, you always have to be careful with an example like that.
0: Okay.
5: There was a major surge in motor vehicle theft nationwide, 2021, 2022, 2023. It's come down a lot in a lot of places. And so I'm always wary of going, in this one city, it's working. That doesn't tell me a huge amount, mm-hmm. but it tells me a little bit, right? The fact that SFPD thinks that the technology is helping. There was an interview that got surfaced with a San Francisco-based rapper with what I would describe as an extensive alleged criminal history, and so therefore some knowledge to speak on the topic, who said, if you're a car thief in San Francisco, you just don't operate anymore. There's just no point in being in the business because in large part of the ALPRs, of the license plate readers. So, you know, I'm always wary when people go, look at this one city. I'm certainly wary when a company like Flock comes and says, the evidence is this one city's experience, but it's not nothing. And I think it's consistent with what we know. And so I can certainly say that is part and parcel of a broader base of evidence that says, no, really, there are crime-reducing effects.
0: Okay, so let's look abroad. You did this in your Atlantic article. Is there evidence from, let's say, other countries where mass surveillance like this has actually had a meaningful reduction in or impact on reducing crime?
5: Yeah, and I alluded to this a little bit earlier. Yeah. You see, I think there are four different studies, one in Medellin, Colombia, one in Montevideo, one in Stockholm, and then we're looking at the rollout of cameras in China. And what all these studies do is basically say the cameras are put in different places at different times. Let's compare what's happening in those places before and after the cameras are rolled out versus what happens in places where there aren't cameras. And pretty consistently, what they show is significant, statistically significant, large reductions in crime on the order of 20%. There's a big question, of course, about can you analogize from a fixed camera in a subway system or in a city to what an ALPR does. But in my mind, that is at least pretty good suggestive evidence of when you roll these things out, they are likely to have some crime-reducing effect.
0: Okay, so let's get straight to the concerns that people across the country have raised about having so many more cameras. And I think, as Jason very accurately pointed out, they aren't just local. They are able, by definition, to be networked nationally. And the privacy concerns that it raises. I mean, you know of all the examples of police surveilling people who aren't even suspected of any crime. And Jason talked about cooperation with ICE, et cetera. Do you feel or not that this is sort of a new level of mass surveillance that we haven't seen in the U.S. before?
5: I'm wary of making that characterization for a couple of different reasons. One is that while the conversation is new, ALPRs really aren't. Some people say, what if we had license plate readers during COVID? And part of my answer to that question is we did have license plate readers during COVID. 67% of large police agencies used license plate readers in 2020. It's not a new technology. It's not a technology people have found particularly intrusive until recently. The second point I would make is, look, the expectations of privacy here are different. The Supreme Court has been very clear. You don't have an expectation of privacy as to the exterior of your vehicle, as to your movements on public thoroughfares, as to what you're doing with your license plate, which you don't even technically own. Those are, the expectation is very different in that context versus in my own private home. I'm much less worried about my privacy out walking around where everyone can see what I'm doing. I think there is a difference when it comes to sort of really big, really high resolution collection of data. The way the court has talked about this is in cell phone data, for example, right? Where they've analogized your cell phone to basically being like an ankle monitor. But I question the idea that most LPR networks as they currently exist look like that, right? The story that started the show is talking about a single LPR. You can't do mass surveillance with a single camera.
0: But it's not a single camera, right? The whole point is that it's networked nationally.
5: It's networked nationally, but if you want to talk about nationally, then you have to talk about the total area nationally, right? There are 4 million miles of roads in the United States. There are 120,000 flock cameras. They cover 75 feet. That's less than 0.5% of all the roads in the United States. But then again, if you're looking within PDs, Tempe, Arizona just tore down its flock cameras for what I think were not very good reasons. It's a 40-square-mile city. They had 33 cameras. I don't think you can do mass surveillance in the city of Tempe with that kind of structure in place. So, can I imagine a scenario where our nation is blanketed with cameras? Yeah, and I'd be very alarmed by that. But I don't actually think that's what most implementations factually look like.
0: Okay. Charles, I wonder what you think about this, because as I've been sort of exploring more the tension over these flock cameras, it kind of got me wondering about... if Americans are being, kind of hypocritical. Because in my early days of reporting, I've been here in the Boston area for a long time. I had to report on crime in certain neighborhoods. And those neighborhoods, let's be frank, low income, largely people of color, they have had surveillance in their neighborhoods for a long time. Cameras on multiple corners, shot spotters, things like that, in order to reduce crime. It's a fact of life in those neighborhoods. Lots of people want that stuff. Some people don't. But I kind of get the feeling that right now, a lot of the pushback against Flock, and it's especially from the populist right, you know, like Tucker Carlson has called it the encroachment of the coming slave state, is coming from white people in the suburbs who are like, well, I'm not a black person who lives in the inner city. I'm not a criminal. Why should I be surveilled? But on the other hand, they're completely okay with surveillance because, well, there's Ring cameras on people's doors. Law enforcement can ask for those videos at any time. You know, you talked about cell phones. We walk through TSA every single day, et cetera, et cetera. There seems to be something, as I said again, a little, you know, I'm white, I'm safe, don't put the cameras up in my neighborhood.
5: Yeah, you know, I'd say a couple of things. One is, it's certainly one thing that you often hear is basically, we know who the criminals are. Why do we need this? And my response is, charitably, if I wanted to interpret that maximally charitably, I would say we often don't know who the criminals are. And even if we do, it matters a lot that we can construct a case against them that can prove beyond a reasonable doubt that they engaged in crime. And there's a lot of virtue to doing that. You know, the second thing I would say is, like, look, I am not for not imposing regulation on these cameras. I think that some people do have reasonable concerns. I'd like to see rules about auditing. I'd like to see penalties for abuse. But, you know, I to really engage with your point, I think that Americans' revealed preference, our taste for surveillance, is actually quite high, right? Mm-hmm. We all carry around these tracking devices in our pocket. I have a lot of people on my Twitter saying to me, well, I can turn off the location data on my phone. I'm like, but you don't, right? You are tracked all day, every single day. And the police, you know, can use that data against you, and they do on a regular basis, if in an actual criminal investigation. But our revealed preference is that basically we're okay with that, and we don't find it, you know, we don't find living in that society particularly upsetting or alarming. There are exceptions to that rule, absolutely. And I think that there are real risks of abuse, which is why you want to regulate in an intelligent fashion. But, you know, I think the freak out is selective. It's about what's in people's field of view. It's about what's blowing up on social media, what's coming to their attention in a way that's counterproductive for a nuanced conversation about how do we optimize safety while preserving people's privacy.
0: Well, Charles Fane Lehman at the Manhattan Institute, who wrote In Defense of Flock in The Atlantic. Thank you so much, Charles. We'll be right back. This is On Point.
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7: 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And On Point, coming up at 9 o'clock, the Moth Radio Hour. 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Mostly cloudy and humid for the rest of tonight. There is a chance of some overnight showers, low dropping down around 67. A mix of sun and clouds tomorrow, possibility of a thunderstorm, humid conditions, and a high of 83.
8: I got into class, and he had these turntables set up. And I was like, yo, what's going on here? I thought it was a sociology class. And I go sit down and I asked one of my friends, I was like, yo, what is he doing? 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I was like, damn, he's a teacher and a DJ?
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0: You're back with On Point. I'm Meghna Chakrabarty. And just a quick note about a show we're working on for next week. It's about e-bikes. Lots more people than ever are riding around on e-bikes, both in bigger cities, smaller towns, in places of natural beauty. So we want to know what you think of e-bikes and whether or not they should be more strictly regulated. Do you ride an e-bike? Have you loved it, or maybe gotten into an accident because some of them are pretty zippy? Do you not love the increasing number of e-bikes on your street, in your town, or maybe on your local trails? Let us know what you think. Pick up your phone and grab the On Point Vox Pop app to send us a very high-quality message. That way, you can also call us at 617-353-0683. Okay, back to our conversation about now sort of the nationwide rise in pushback against flock safety cameras. These are those automated license plate readers that are nationally networked, and a lot of people are deeply concerned about how these cameras may show the ever-increasing surveillance state in this country, or just basically violate their privacy. Jason Kebler is with us. He's co-founder of 404 Media. And Jason earlier had mentioned about the fact that there is this very robust online pushback against Flock. So let's listen to some of the many, many TikTok reels that show vandalized Flock cameras.
13: Oh, my God. Another one. He's trying to hold it. Oops. And another one, oh my God, terrible.
14: Now, for the cops watching this or the feds watching this, I did not cut it down, but I fully support whoever did.
15: This is one of the 8 cameras that Winona police say were cut down by vandals.
16: I think it's wild that people have to take matters into their own hands. I mean, I wish people didn't have to do that, but I mean, I do think it's nice to see people fight back.
17: Bye-bye, flock camera.
0: An explosion there. Okay, by the way, I want to be abundantly clear that by playing this tape, we at On Point are not saying that we support in any way the destruction of public property. So, Jason, though, let's talk more about what you heard. First of all, Charles Fain Lehman say about what he sees as people actually in the United States are not entirely opposed to mass surveillance, but there's something specific about flock cameras that's really getting under folks' skin. Your thoughts?
3: Yeah, I think that's a really important point that he brought up, because over the last few decades, we have been kind of the frog boiling in the surveillance soup, if you will, where social media tracks us, our phone tracks us. There's NSA revelations from Edward Snowden, et cetera. And it feels very often like there is nothing that you can do to push back against this. This is like either the federal government is doing it, or huge tech companies that kind of impose this system upon us without us being able to meaningfully push back, unless you are willing to essentially drop out of society. Mm-hmm. If you're willing to have a dumb phone, if you don't engage with social media at all. And I think with flock cameras, people feel like there actually is something that they can do about it, because often the people who have brought these cameras to town are their mayor, their local police chief. They have a place to kind of go and yell about this, which is the city council meeting. And then, what we're seeing with these vandals is, I mean, frankly, it's another kind of prison of our own making, where these social media algorithms are promoting this type of thing. It's like, this is not like a small movement. These videos that you played, I mean, I didn't know exactly which ones, but I log on to Instagram and these have not, 5,000 views. They have millions and millions of views. And so these are resonating with people. And, it's kind of being amplified by all of the types of big tech products that, this is actually a bit of a backlash against.
0: Yeah. And also, I'm wondering what you think about the fact that the flock cameras, by virtue of them having to be able to see license plates, they are like in people's faces, right? They're not hidden behind in trees or camouflaged in some other way. Do you think that's part of it, that neighborhoods or parts of cities and towns that aren't used to having such overt official surveillance, it's quite a shock to see these kinds of cameras wherever they are.
3: Yeah, I mean, if you walk down the street in New York City, you're going to see tons and tons of cameras outside of businesses, at intersections, et cetera. If you are in a small town in Oklahoma driving down the street, you probably aren't going to see tons of cameras on the side of the road. And what Flock has done is they install their cameras on their own poles. And so like they are a bespoke individual pole that sits alongside an intersection or alongside the street. So it is a very kind of like in your face new addition to a town. And so when this happens, people hear about it, they talk about it on social media, it may go up on the DFLOC website I was talking about earlier that maps these. And so it is a very kind of visceral thing that people can see. And I think to Charles' point that it doesn't encompass a huge amount of land in the United States, I think this is now in 40% of all towns. Huh. I think also like you are in a car, you're not driving on one street, these are placed at intersections that are popular. And so it is getting difficult to drive any meaningful distance in the United States without driving past one of these. And I think people realize that and they know that.
0: So let me ask you also about the legal point that Charles made, because I think it's an important one. You know, in the United States, I would argue that we have accepted for a long time that federal law enforcement can track people across the country, right? Like the FBI does that through various means. And, you know, sometimes they have to get a warrant to do it. Other times they don't. There have been a lot of legal cases, I have to say, that do question and push back on federal law enforcement's, ability to do that kind of surveillance. But as you said earlier, Jason, the big difference here is that we're talking about local law enforcement being able to, cast this new panopticon across the country and without a warrant. I mean, that does actually feel, and correct me if I'm wrong, but distinctly different from other kinds of national surveillance that we have had before. Is it or is it not?
3: I think that it's different. I do agree that, when you are in public, you do not have an expectation of privacy. This is a tenet that we have in the United States that allows me to do my job. I can take photos in public and not expect to get sued for it. But I think the difference here is the automation of it and the fact that it is a sort of persistent database that, lasts for, it was 30 days. Flock announced that, they're going to hold the data for 7 days before deleting it. In response to some reporting by the Washington Post, by us, by other journalists. And I think that, I think that the law is behind here. It's behind technology. I think that the sort of automation of it and the fact that it's not just that a police officer can sit on one intersection and take a photo of your license plate. It's that we have this network of 100,000 cameras passively doing this and talking to each other with artificial intelligence that makes this significantly different. I think that, again, I think our laws are not at a place where it hasn't really grappled with this.
0: So we'll get back to the law for a second, but you made an important point about the AI factor here. Can you tell me a little bit more about how these cameras use AI? Like, what does the AI do?
3: Yeah, so there's something called a hot list, which allows a police officer to enter a license plate into the system. And anytime that license plate drives past a Flock camera, the police officer will get an alert saying this car was seen in this place. This is functionally like uses optical character recognition that is a very automated system. Flock has also introduced something called freeform search, where instead of just typing in a license plate, you can type in something like black SUV and search for all of the black SUVs that have been seen in an area. This happened in Florida about a year ago. And after a hit and run crash, the Flock system detected a black SUV. After this fatal hit and run crash, the police pulled the woman over. It was the wrong black SUV. And this woman spent 13 days in prison for, a crash that didn't actually happen, or that she wasn't involved in. And so there's a lot of kind of cases like this. I think that proponents will say, in a perfect system, this will lead to fewer innocent people getting pulled over randomly by the cops. But sort of where the tech is right now, there are all sorts of instances where there's a mistaken identity, where there's a typo in the license plate that a cop puts into the system and innocent people are pulled over. So, you know, we're kind of being asked to deal with the growing pains of this technology, and it has very serious impacts on the people who are sort of caught up in this.
0: And I think this is another major reason why people have this increasing discomfort with the fact that the way tech is launched these days, we are the guinea pigs as these companies work out the kinks, you know, in their new systems. I mean, that's basically what you're saying. We are not living in that perfect world. Flock, like other tech companies, has launched a product. It is not ideal just yet, but the way to get it there is to feed it more and more and more data. And the only way to get that more and more data is for the cameras to watch us. I mean, this seems, again, like it's like a deal that people did not sign up for, and yet they're forced into in order to make a product better.
3: Yeah, so the CEO of Flock is this guy named Garrett Langley. And if you listen to him talk, his goal is to stop all crime in the United States that, you know, Flock could reasonably stop. And, you know, on its face, this is a laudable goal, but this is his goal, and he wants to accomplish it in his way by, you know, making a lot of money selling cameras to cops. And again, like, we don't really have a say in how this is deployed, or at least many cities have not had a say, or residents feel like they haven't had a say, because the cops have bought it. Under the guise of a pilot program or an experiment or under a grant or using discretionary funds. And suddenly they have these cameras that are surveilling them, and they feel like they haven't really had that conversation about, you know, what is the trade-off here? Like, this technology can be used to solve crimes. That is a very good thing. It can be regulated, but it hasn't been regulated in any meaningful fashion. And when you listen to the company talk, Now that there's a backlash, they say, we're just taking static photos using our cameras. But they have launched all sorts of products sort of saying, well, pair your automated license plate reader cameras with live video. They're adding AI features. They're bringing in data from other sources as well to help cops do this. And the question is, like, how much of this do we want, and what should the guardrails be?
0: Yeah. Well, let's go back to what Florida Governor Ron DeSantis has said. And by the way, we've played a couple of Republican governors here. I should make it clear that the pushback has been bipartisan amongst lawmakers across the country. It's just that DeSantis had a press conference about this just last week. And again, he emphasized his support for law enforcement and having tools that will help police officers do their work. But he said, he draws the line somewhere, I'm not sure exactly where, but he doesn't want to live in a, quote, surveillance state.
2: I don't want to be in a situation where these tech companies, a handful of tech companies, know everything about you and know where you're going. And I know they collect a lot as it is, but I think it's going to get a lot worse unless we have some protections for the people in Florida. And so, but the only way it could be dealt with is legislatively.
0: So, Jason, I mean, has there been active legislation proposed specifically about the Flock cameras?
3: It's been a real patchwork. I mean, there's been some proposals to ban this technology nationwide. That's not going to happen, I don't think. Like, these are sort of, forgive me, but politicians grandstanding with legislation that's not going to go anywhere. There's been local, local cities have banned the tech or have gotten rid of their contracts. The state of Illinois says, you know, you can't use this for immigration enforcement, for example. So there's been restriction on what it can be used for. I think crucially, Flock will say, oh, well, we want regulation. Like, we want to be part of a national conversation. The thing that privacy experts want is a requirement for a warrant.
0: Yeah.
3: And that it seems to be a non-starter. There's been several lawsuits against Flock saying that already this should be a violation of the Fourth Amendment and that police should have to get a warrant. And Flock has fought those lawsuits vehemently. When they're against, you know, the local police, Flock's lawyers will also file, amicus briefs saying we disagree. And I think that this is the big question. Like, is there going to be a warrant requirement at some point? And I think that that would solve a lot of problems because it would require a judge to sign off on whether this technology should be used for any individual crime. I think, you know, there is then the question of, well, is it actually going to be used? Can it be fast enough? Can the system be fast enough with a warrant requirement to actually solve those crimes? Or does that just ruin the technology entirely?
0: Right, exactly. Because if you have to wait 24 hours to get the warrant, the utility of the flock cameras ostensibly goes down. But to your point, I mean, a warrant would actually force law enforcement to actually, at least to a judge, present some kind of probable cause, which would go a long way to taking care of those privacy concerns. But Jason, one last question for you in the last minute that we have. I keep thinking about how it's no accident that AI is part of this picture, because at the same time we have this massive pushback, grassroots pushback against flock cameras, we also have people pushing back against AI data centers. It's one more aspect of this new and all-encompassing technology really pushing in physically into people's lives in a way that are making people not just uncomfortable, but just downright angry that they don't want it, they're not ready for it. I'm wondering if you see kind of a comparison there.
3: Absolutely. I mean, city council meetings used to be the most boring thing in the world. I used to watch a lot of them. I'm watching a lot more these days. People are sort of realizing that they can go in and push back against this technology with these two very physical things that they feel are intruding in their lives that maybe are not the thing that they're actually mad about in some cases, I think, but represent a greater unease with artificial intelligence, with surveillance. I think that, you know, we've talked about it, but Flock is not the only company that's doing surveillance for police. It's just a very prominent one. And it has, I think, made the mistake of being very public and sort of going to these city council meetings and saying, buy this technology. And so it has become this thing that people are pushing against in the same way that data centers have become that for the broader AI community or industry.
0: Well, Jason Kebler, co-founder of 404 Media, and I should say that even though a lot more people are talking about Flock right now, Jason has been following these sort of this creeping mass surveillance issue for many, many years. So Jason, thank you so very much.
3: Yes, thanks a lot.
0: I'm Meghna Chakrabarty. 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
7: Just about 9 o'clock here at WNYC, The Moth is coming up next. New York City has banned the sale of foie gras since 2019. Critics say the French delicacy is cruel to the ducks and geese force-fed to make it. And farmers say people should be able to eat what they want. Tomorrow on Morning Edition on WNYC, the latest in the battle over foie gras and a trip to a farm in the Hudson Valley that raises the birds. Join us tomorrow morning starting at 5 here on WNYC. Mostly cloudy with showers in the morning and possibly in the afternoon as well, with highs in the mid-80s. It's 9 o'clock.
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21: I realized in high school my report card never really matched who I was. Like, the comments on my report card never matched who I was. It was like, talks too much in class, has the ability to do better. I'm like, yeah, but you caught me on a bad day. Truly. needs to improve their work ethic to reach their full potential? Okay, maybe. Okay, maybe the comments was right.
9: 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I'm your host, Peter Aguero. 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
1: Live from NPR News in Washington, I'm Janine Herbst. Oil giant Chevron says it's expanding its operations in Venezuela. This days after President Trump announced an ambitious deal to develop the nation's oil reserves and give the Pentagon a stake in the profits. Chevron says it's been assigned additional acreage in the Orinoco Belt, where the company has an established position. Joint venture plans include investing more than $7 billion over 5 years and more than doubling production to around 600,000 barrels a day. The Trump administration has intervened to aid OpenAI in a landmark legal battle over the use of the New York Times content to train its large language machines. NPR's David Folkenflik reports the Justice Department says it's necessary to protect U.S. global leadership in AI.
4: The New York Times struck a deal last year with Amazon, allowing that digital titan to feed Times content into its AI systems. But the Times has alleged vast copyright infringement by OpenAI, which has no such deal. OpenAI has said, quote, it would be impossible to train today's leading AI models without using copyrighted materials. But the company argues it transforms the content legally. As far from the first litigation involving the Times, Trump, and the administration, the president privately filed a $15 billion lawsuit against the Times over its coverage. For its part, the Times is suing the Pentagon over restrictions on reporting. David Folkenflik, NPR News.
1: The COVID-19 flu and RSV vaccines continue to be very safe and effective. That's according to new independent analysis. And based on the results, several major medical groups are issuing new guidelines, urging Americans to continue getting the shots, as NPR's Rob Stein reports.
22: The analyses were conducted by the University of Minnesota's Vaccine Integrity Project, which was created to counter questions raised by the Trump administration about the shots and the federal government's failure to issue updated guidelines for the COVID, flu, and RSV vaccines. Based on the results, groups representing family doctors, pediatricians, obstetricians, and other specialists recommend the shots for more people than the federal government, including healthy adults, young children, and pregnant people. Rob Stein, NPR News.
1: A judge in Massachusetts has sent the jury home, telling them to come back tomorrow for a sixth day of deliberation after they told him they're deadlocked and they can't reach a unanimous decision on whether to convict Lindsay Clancy of murdering her three children in 2023. It's the second time they've told Judge William Sullivan they couldn't come to a verdict. Her lawyers say she was suffering from postpartum psychosis. If the jury can't come to a decision, Sullivan could declare a mistrial. You're listening to NPR News. Israel disciplined a troop commander for misconduct in the occupied West Bank and announced charges in the beating death of a Palestinian held in an Israeli prison. This amid a rise in international condemnation for what activists say is a spike in human rights against Palestinians. And Pierce Carey Khan has more.
23: Israeli officials charged 12 prison guards in the death of a Palestinian man who died after being kicked, punched, and struck with clubs back in 2023. Prosecutors say the beating caused his death, a rare admission of mistreatment. In another infrequent move, a troop commander in the West Bank was dismissed for leading soldiers in prayers with a group of Israeli settlers in Kusra. The settlers continued to besiege Palestinian homes in the West Bank town. Misconduct allegations by Israeli troops and prison officials have skyrocketed since the war in Gaza. Israel's far-right Minister of National Security, Itamar Ben-Gvir, has publicly touted the tougher treatment, including withholding food from Palestinian prisoners. Carrie Khan, NPR News, Tel Aviv.
1: The U.S. Mint is selling a $1 gold-colored commemorative coin to celebrate America's 250th birthday, featuring President Trump's face on one side. Now, the coin is actually money. Its design includes Trump's face as the head and then the Great Seal of the United States as tails. A roll of 25 coins costs $61. A bag of 100 coins costs $154.50. I'm Janine Herbst, NPR News in Washington.
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0: From PRX, this is the Moth Radio Hour. I'm your host, Peter Aguero. In this show, we are turning the spotlight to a department at the Moth that has been meaningfully changing lives for over a decade, the Moth's Education Program. Since we first walked into a school in 2012, we've worked with more than 2,300 high school and college students from New York City, from around the country, and around the world. Today, we're listening to some of our more recent stories. Some were told on stage for the first time right after the students had taken an 8-week workshop, and others got a few tries at telling before we got to hear them again. Just in time for back to school, we theme this hour Fresh Starts. These workshops usually start with folks sitting in a circle, introductions, a little known fact about yourself, and then the ice starts to break before it all tumbles down and we're ready to be vulnerable together. You know, I used to be a classroom teacher about 3 lifetimes ago, and teaching's always given me this tremendous satisfaction. I really missed it, and I started going to the Moth Slams in 2007, and one day, the producer, Jen Hickson, asked for volunteers to teach storytelling for the Moth. I jumped on it, and I bugged Jen about it for weeks until I got on the roster. I've been teaching with the Moth now for 18 years. It's a tremendous honor, and there's a joy that comes from teaching folks how to be honest with themselves and how to talk about it in a crystal clear way. You go into these classrooms and you talk to these kids and no one's ever listened to them like this before. They haven't ever had the opportunity to get in front of people and say something from their mind without having to convince anybody of the value of what it is they're saying. Most of these kids, you get in there and they're like, I don't have any stories. There's nothing I have to say. No one's going to care. And by the end of that 6 or 8 weeks or however long you get to spend time together, they figured it out. They realize it, that their stories have value. Their experiences are real, they're theirs, and they can help themselves and they can help others. All you gotta do is start at the beginning and tell the truth. So, this hour is focused on the Moth Education Program, Moth EDU for short. So sit back and listen, no pressure. You won't be graded on your participation. Our first story comes from Arava Chaykin. Arava participated in the Moth Story Lab, which is an 8-week storytelling workshop, in person or virtual, for high school students in New York City and around the country. She went on to tell her story at the Education Grand Slam. Here's Arava.
1: I was entering high school at a progressive religious school, and it was considered progressive because there were mixed gender classes. I walked in on my first day with a brand new dress that went below my knees and a boatload of optimism. I was really excited for this school because this was the only Jewish school in the tri-state area that offered BC calculus. And I decided, because I knew someone who did it, that I was going to take BC calculus my sophomore year. And in preparation, I took Algebra 2 the summer before high school. I looked at my schedule that first day, and I saw that third period on Monday was Algebra 2. The school didn't know me. I didn't know them. I'm sure it would all be okay, and by Tuesday morning, I'd be in a pre-calculus class. You know that really annoying kid in math class who sits in the front row, has their hands super glued in the air, and doesn't let the teacher finish asking the questions before answering? I was determined to be that kid. After class, I went up to my teacher and showed him my transcript. He looked at me and he said, "It's my first day too. I don't know what I'm doing. You're going to have to go talk to the head of the math department." In order to find the head of the math department, I had to find the math department, which was also known as the bunker. Located in the basement of my school, it had no windows, no natural light, just flickering halogen lights that cast everyone in a sickly pallor. The head of the math department looked at my grade in Algebra 2, and then he looked at me, and he told me, "We'll see after your first test." That's a little unreasonable, but not totally unreasonable. I got an 102 on my first test. Wonderful. He looked at my 102, and then he looked at me, and he said, "We'll see after your second test." Was 102 not enough? I didn't do as well on my second test. I got a 98. He looked at my 98, and then he looked at me, and he said, "It's too late in the school year. You can't take pre-calculus this year. I'm sorry." I thought this was ridiculous, and my mother thought this was ridiculous, so by the end of that day, I was signed up for an online pre-calculus class outside of school. I should mention at this point that when someone else asked the head of the math department why I couldn't take BC calculus my sophomore year and pre-calculus my freshman year, he explained that they didn't have enough resources for me. They did have 4 boys, though, taking advanced math at the time, so I guess 4 is just the maximum. At the end of my freshman year of high school, I returned to the bunker with my pre-calculus grade. He looked at my pre-calculus grade, and then he looked at me, and then he looked at the A+ again, and he looked at me and he said, "You know, we have this program where you can take pre-calculus over the summer." I pointed to my grade and I told him, "I've already taken this class." And he said, "No, our pre-calculus is different." After spending that summer taking pre-calculus, I can testify that the unit circle is still the unit circle, no matter where you learn it. I was allowed to take BC Calculus my sophomore year. And for the first time in my high school math career, I really felt like I was flying. I was learning integrals. I was learning derivatives. I learned something called a Taylor series, which is really cool. It's when you have a function, and then you use derivatives to approximate that function in a series. And as you add them up and you add more terms to the series, the closer and closer it approximates the function, and it's just beautiful to watch. It's also how calculators do math. And so it really broke my heart a little when an older boy who had taken BC Calculus his sophomore year came up to me and told me that maybe it wasn't such a good idea to take it your sophomore year because he got a 4 and I'd have to work really, really, really hard to get a 5. I was not interested in taking pre-calculus a third time, so I continued on. And later on that year, a freshman boy asked me whether it was a good idea to take BC Calculus my sophomore year. And after further questioning, it came out that he had actually been offered the spot and wasn't even sure whether he wanted it. Another freshman girl came up to me with the same question, and I told her it was a fantastic idea, and if she really was interested, she should email the head of the math department. Before we both went our separate ways, me to history and her to Hebrew, she told me teasingly, "You better get a 5, which is the highest score you can get on an AP, so I can take this class too." She was only joking. Later on, I went to math class, and I was learning integration by parts. And while my math teacher was in the middle of writing out a U, he all of a sudden capped his marker, placed it carefully in the tray, and turned around to face me. He clasped his hands together and told me, "If you don't get a 5 on this exam, it'll reflect badly on me, and it will reflect badly on you. So you have to get a 5. No pressure, but you have to get a 5. I did, in fact, get a 5 on the BC Calculus exam. Maybe because I took Algebra 2 twice and Pre-Calculus twice. And I no longer attend that school. But more importantly, that freshman girl, she's taking BC Calculus there as a sophomore. Thank you.
0: That was Arva Chaykin. She is now at university, and would you believe she majors in computer science and math? Arva still loves Pascal's triangle and a Taylor series and is a member of the university's debate team.

0: Our next story was told by Edie Wadman. We met Edie at the Moth Story Lab here in New York. Here's Edie at the Moth's Education Grand Slam in the spring of 2025.
1: I grew up in this weird suburban neighborhood of Brooklyn, perfect for Verizon commercials, because the houses look like they could be anywhere, and the streets look like they were made for playing Kick the Can. I had four friends growing up who lived on Kick the Can Street, a.k.a. the cul-de-sac.

future. Specifically, a backpacking trip around Europe that we would take the second that we graduated from high school. In order to fund said trip, we needed funds, so we came up with business ideas. Starting a famous clothing line, starting a famous rock band, anything that can make us lots and lots of money. But growing up, I was always more of a realist. And when we were kids, I was the first one to suggest that maybe we bring the dirt eating to a gentle close. And as we got older, I was the first one to point out that none of us could really sew, never mind play a musical instrument. But at 12 years old, there was one business idea that I thought could take us to Europe, and that was babysitting. So one day, we walked around the neighborhood and we plastered flyers on every single lamppost with our 12-year-old phone numbers written in block print. What could go wrong? And we waited, and we waited. And when we waited some more, and when weeks passed, and we hadn't received a single call, I was crushed. 4 years later, I tried again. It took until about a month before my 16th birthday for me to finally book my first gig. The big girl way, not through flyers on lampposts, but through Facebook. My first gig was around the corner from Kick the Can Street, so I knew the route well. I walked over confidently, went up the elevator confidently, walked down the hallway confidently, shook their hand confidently. I had felt ready to take care of kids since I was a kid, so I was feeling pretty confident. I waved goodbye, I turned to the baby, and then it began. The ear-splitting scream and the blubbering tears. Her mom was probably still in the elevator. It had been 15 seconds. There was no way I could ask for help now that would ruin my Facebook reputation. And so I waited. 10 minutes, 20 minutes. I bounced her on my hip. I cradled her in my arms the way one does to a baby, so I have heard, but nothing helped. At this point, she was foaming at the mouth like a James Bond villain. Clearly, I was killing her. And so I gave in. I called her mom. I was like, hey, any chance you're still in the neighborhood? I don't really know what to do right now. And she was so nice. She was like, don't worry, girl, I'm right up the block. Come on over. And so we went on over. I took the baby downstairs. I asked the UPS man for help with the buttons and the straps and the mechanics of the stroller because it is not self-explanatory. And we went down the block, and there her mom was. And she was all, hey, girl. And I was all, hey, girl. And she was so nice. We spent the rest of the hour talking about Brooklyn punk bands and what the kids are up to these days. But I felt like screaming, how should I know? How should I know what the kids are up to these days? I am not a kid. I am a babysitter. I thought that when I walked into that apartment, I would be treated like an equal. I thought that after I put the baby to sleep and her mom came home, we could sip sangria and talk about tariffs, but no. As soon as those 2 hours were up, she waved a very sweet goodbye and paid me in full all $30, but it was humiliating. I didn't want that money. It was clear she didn't take me seriously. No one was ever going to take me seriously the way that I had wanted to be taken seriously. So I was just gonna give up. That was it, right then, right there. No more of this. But I didn't give up because the Facebook post was still up, and not only was I still booking gigs, but I was raking them in, and they didn't immediately start to get easier. No one tells you what to do when a 3-year-old puts pesto on his penis at the dinner table. But then they did start to get easier. I started to babysit for some older kids, and they taught me their own games, robot card games, indoor bowling. And I made up some new games of my own, mainly tricks to help get them to brush their teeth on time. And by the time their parents came home, they were always fast asleep. Somehow, along the way, I had become a pretty good babysitter. I eventually made enough money to pay for my portion of the European backpacking trip. We leave in a week. The day after I graduate from high school, just as we planned. 4 weeks after that, we arrive home. 2 weeks after that, I go to college in California, away from my parents and those kids and their parents in the street where I first attempted to play

0: the mythological game of kick the can. It is a weirder feeling than I would have thought, knowing that I am about to go through this major transition from childhood into adulthood officially. But it's also kind of nice being in such a liminal space. I don't want to be treated younger than I am. I never have. But I also kind of don't want to be treated older than I am. When I'm babysitting and I'm reading to a kid and they're laughing and they're having a good time and they slip up and they call me mom, it's super cute and it feels great because I know that I am doing an excellent job. But I realized that I like to go home after that and tell my own mom that that had just happened. Thank you.
1: That was Edie Wadman. Edie loves walking in Prospect Park and scanning the sky for pigeons flying in formation. She says she no longer eats dirt and has met more fellow herbivores than ever in her first year at Pomona College. She offered a bit of advice for her fellow babysitters. Never lie about knowing how to change a diaper. You will not get hired back. To see photos from Edie's trip to Vienna and the early days of her babysitting venture, please visit themoth.org.

0: In a moment, a journey in the woods and a game of manhunt. 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
0: From PRX, this is the Moth Radio Hour. I'm Peter Aguero. We've been listening to stories of turning over a new leaf and hitting the reset button. This next story reminds us that sometimes starting over means bringing a piece of the past with you. It comes from Max Chwatko. Max told this at a Grand Slam at BK1 in Brooklyn, New York.
6: I live in the woods. Not in a fun treehouse way or off-the-grid way, but I live in the woods in a way that my house is right here and the woods are right here. Actually, more like this. But I really never gave a lot of thought to them or cared much for them. Well, besides when I'd curse them for making my Wi-Fi lag while playing Fortnite. But that's up until I found myself playing Manhunt with my friends in March of 2019. And this game, I don't know if you guys know what Manhunt is, but it's like Tag on steroids. And this was a particularly kind of ethereal game of Manhunt, surreal game of Manhunt, because it was a monkey's wedding, which, for those of you who aren't as well-versed as myself in South African slang, is when the sun and the rain are happening simultaneously. So I don't know if you've experienced a monkey's wedding personally, let alone one in the woods, but it's beautiful, it's surreal. You can kind of see the rain and the sun plugging the gaps of the trees up above. And I was really just, I could feel myself in the moment. It felt like one of those moments where you're just present and you're having fun, smiling, laughing. And eventually we were tired, sweaty, probably pretty smelly, as teenage boys tend to be after they run around. So we started to head back towards my house, and when I crossed the threshold that kind of marks where the woods end and my backyard begins, everything rushed back to me. I felt this sense of guilt, and that's when I remembered the reason that we were here today, and it was for my sister Scarlett Shiva, who had passed 24 hours earlier. And basically, a Shiva is when, in the Jewish religion, you have friends and family come and celebrate somebody's life that passed. And I felt guilty because my sister was gone, but I was here happy. And I had really only seen grief portrayed in movies or books, and I'd never seen it portrayed as a 10-year-old running around with his friends in the rain playing Manhunt. So I was kind of at a loss. The Shiva was ending, and my friends were leaving, and it started to really hit me, all of these emotions. So I went in to the house where my mom was, who's my confidant and my biggest supporter. She always gives me the proper advice, I'd say. And I went to her and I told her, you know, is there something wrong with me? I mean, my sister died 24 hours ago and I'm here playing Manhunt with my friends, smiling, having a great time, as if nothing happened. And she said to me that if you let everything the world throws at you, big or small, get you down, then you're never going to be truly happy, and that my sister Scarlett would have wanted me to be free and live for the both of us. So at the time, I probably said something like, that's stupid, or just dismissed it, because I wasn't really in the mood to take advice, and I thought she was just helping me mask my weird coping mechanism. But I was tired, so I started to walk to my room, but my feet took a hold of me, and they took me to my sister's room. So I entered her room, and now this is going to sound really weird, but each person has a distinct smell, and when they're gone from the earth, their smell can still remain. And I smelled my sister as though she was there, and I sat down on her bed, and I could feel her sitting next to me. I could almost feel it. And then I laid down on the pillow, and I let my thoughts wander. I found myself, my thoughts swirling, and kind of a montage, like a movie montage of my memories that I made with her playing. I could remember us throwing water balloons at each other in our house in Pennsylvania, and I could even remember the car ride there where we fought the whole time and she made my dad kick me out of the car. But then that's when I noticed that without all of those memories, her death wouldn't have had such a profound impact on me, and that their joy and pain can coexist. Kind of like that monkey's wedding. Even if it's raining, the sun can still shine. I let my eyes close, I went to sleep, and I had the best sleep of my life. Thank you.
0: That was Max Trotkin. Max is a high school senior from Westchester, New York, and a soon-to-be Texas Longhorn. He's the founder of Voyaged, a nonprofit, expanding access to student travel. He loves telling and collecting stories, and he lives with his mom and a menagerie of rescue animals. I had the honor of hosting the show when Max told this story. It was a beautiful and cold night in Brooklyn, and I was stunned by Max's sophisticated and measured contemplation on grief. It stayed with me for a while. I got to have a conversation with Max recently, and it felt like a gift to get to sit with him just a little longer, and we wanted to share it with you. I'm just out of curiosity, you know, when you're young, you don't really have a sense of even what grief is. And as you get older, you're forced to deal with it because it's part of life. Because I feel like you carry that with you for a long time, you know?
7: Yeah, I mean, I definitely agree with that. I mean, I'd say that, like, it's kind of a sad thing to say, but, like, I feel like a lot of the time, you know, grief it can be like almost dormant. And I mean, it's not like I don't think of my sister for months, but you know, it's not like at this point, you know, it's been 7-8 years.
0: Yeah.
7: And I, you know, it's sad to say, but I don't always think of her every day. I mean, obviously it's always gonna stick with you. You know, it can, you know, rear its head at different times, but, and it's always with you. That's for certain. So even though, you know, my life had kind of completely changed, you know, been turned upside down within a day, I was still kind of the same person. And in a lot of ways, my life was still the same. So, yeah, I think it's really kind of interesting how two things can really be true at once. And you can even feel multiple ways at once, even if they're contradicting emotions. So, yeah, I definitely think that was kind of a big, I guess, if I could impart a piece of information, that would probably be, you know, what my story was trying to impart.
0: Did you find it helpful to be able to give voice to it? Like, because it was very specific about the story, that it was about the grief and you very much stared it right in the face. So I guess the real question is, like, did you find that to be a benefit for you?
7: Yeah, I think it really was a benefit because, I mean, obviously the people were one thing, like, you know, telling it in front of people, but I'd say like the most uncomfortable part to me was probably saying all that out loud because, you know, I mean, I'd say that I've always been like good about expressing my emotions, but at the same time, it's, you know, difficult to even want to think about that in my own head. And it was really nice to, I mean, I didn't go into the Moth program thinking that that was my story. I mean, I don't even fully remember how it came to be my story, but I, you know, it felt very cathartic to say out loud and express myself. And it was nice because it felt like more formatted than it kind of,
0: it gave a structure.
7: Really
0: a
7: gave story, a structure. Yeah, exactly.
0: Yeah, it gave a structure like, to this amorphous bunch of feelings.
7: Mm-hmm.
0: Do you remember a moment, you know, anything from the workshop? Because it's fascinating. Like, how did I even get here? And it's from a series of questions that you don't even realize. So, like, was there any moments or questions or activities or insights that you remember that were really helpful in the workshop?
7: Honestly, I think there might have been one from you that kind of stuck with me. Like when I was telling it, it was maybe the dress rehearsal when we'd first met you.
0: Okay.
7: But I remember like the story was pretty final, but I, for some reason, wasn't saying like my sister Scarlett's name. And I mean, I didn't even realize that I wasn't saying her name. But I feel like when I put it in, for me, it felt kind of honestly really good to say her name because when you kind of say someone's name, it feels more like, you know, they're kind of living, or even if they're not living, they're still, their memory is still living.
0: If there was something in your story or something that didn't fit and you'd love people to know, something about Scarlett or you and Scarlett?
7: I mean, there's a ton of things that come to mind, but the first thing that kind of comes to mind, which is kind of silly, but all of the bickering we did, even as young kids, we would literally bicker so much that on one of our family trips, my dad jokingly, obviously, told me to go out of the car. And then he said that he was going to leave me at the gas station, like while they were all at, like, that was how much we were fighting. But I always remember then right after we would make up, we were like really best friends. And even though we were young, I always like could tell her anything. And I just felt myself around her.
0: That's beautiful, man. Thank you so much for sharing. Max Trucco, everyone. In a moment, we head into a bumpy senior year and then to the start of law school when the Moth Radio Hour continues.

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2: And it's heard Wednesday nights right here on WNYC. We're glad you're here. Hopefully you're enjoying the program. We'll get back to it in just about a minute. Stick around. Coming up at 10, it's Q from the CBC. And then we follow that 11 with New Sounds with John Schaefer. Mostly cloudy tomorrow. Chance of showers pretty much most of the day. Humid conditions, highs in the mid-80s.
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5: From PRX, this is the Moth Radio Hour. I'm Peter Aguero. There's an embroidered sampler at my desk at home with a sort of mantra on it I came to with my therapist, Nadine. It says, "I resent that I have to accept this." This pretty much sums up the way I believe we can make it through this maddening and beautiful world. With that in mind, here's Hope Guzzle. Hope told her story at a final share after a three-day Moth workshop with Fordham Law students learning to tell their own stories so they can better tell the stories of others. Here's Hope.
6: In June of 2024, I was diagnosed with stage 4 colon cancer, which was really inconvenient because I was supposed to be starting law school in August. It had been my lifelong dream to go to law school, and I'd already delayed it once. My junior year of college, I was diagnosed with stage 3 colon cancer, and I had to push my LSAT setting back, and I just could not go through that again. So I said, okay, I will fly home to beautiful, sunny Tampa, Florida, get my colon removed, and then we will figure out what kind of treatment I could get. The doctor presented me with two potential paths. Either I could get chemotherapy and radiation, which would be incredibly invasive and was the more traditional approach. But some people in my situation could be eligible for a pretty revolutionary form of immunotherapy offered up in New York City, conveniently where I was planning to go to law school. So after I recovered, kind of, from surgery, my mother, my grandfather, and I flew up to New York, met with my genius, amazing doctor, Dr. Sirsak, over at MSK, and was cleared to go to law school. I was not only cleared for the treatment, but was cleared to completely live my life normally. She just suggested that maybe I lay back a little, relax, and maybe take law school a little bit easier than most people. So long as I did that, when I met back with her in January to ensure the treatment was working, all should be fine. I took her words of advice, paid my obscene amount of money to Fordham, and decided to ignore everything she told me. I decided I was going to be a killer. I wasn't going to talk to anyone. I was going to work 80 hours a week. I was going to live and breathe the law. And when I wasn't doing that, I was going to listen to legal podcasts. So suffice to say, I was really fun to hang out around. In doing so, I made myself incredibly sick. I would be studying nonstop so that I wouldn't sleep, and I really needed the sleep with the treatment, and then I'd get really bad brain fog, and then I would get back to studying, or I would be throwing up, and then I would be up in the bathroom for hours, and I would think, oh my God, I missed that time I could have been studying. That was all I could think. So then I would stay up later, and then the brain fog would get worse. You get the idea. It really wasn't great. But I continued on like that until finals. I put my everything into it. I cared so much about these grades. For those of you who are in law school, first year grades are really shown to be the end all be all. They're so important to people. So I was putting that pressure on myself. You don't get your grades back until December, so I got to relax. When I came home, my mom said, I'm so happy to see you. Let's get that cancer appointment set up with your doctor. And I was like, oh, yeah, that's not great, but we'll go do that. So I get to relax. We fly up in January. I quickly learned that the day that I meet with my doctor is the same day that I get my 1L grades back. This was devastating. I went from being kind of anxious about the appointment to super anxious about the grades. Like, that was all I could focus on. It was pretty ridiculous. My mom stays with me. We take the cab over from my apartment on the west side over to the Upper East to go meet with my doctor. She walks in, huge smile on her face. She says, the treatment is working so well. It's amazing. My mom's crying. I'm crying. She's crying. It was wonderful. My mom and I decide to go celebrate with some overpriced light Italian fare over at St. Ambrose. And yeah, we walk in. We have the warm wood paneling. We go sit down. I sit on this like weird kind of velvet booth where I'm just picking at my $50 really mediocre pasta, surrounded by the weirdest people ever. When my group chat starts blowing up saying, oh my God, 1L grades completely dropped. So I go to the bathroom. It was cold, and that should have been a sign. I checked my phone, and guys, the grades were really bad. They were really bad. I don't mean like, oh my God, I always had a 4.0, and now I have a 3.7. How am I going to? No, that's not what I'm talking about. They were atrociously bad. And I just break down. I almost throw up. I'm so upset. But I, you know, splash some water on my face and go out back to my mom. She can tell I'm a little upset. She knows me pretty well, and I'm also horrible at hiding my emotions. And then she asked me what's wrong. And I say, well, mom, to be honest, like the treatment stuff, that's like great. But my grades were like pretty bad. And I tell her this. And she looks at me and she goes, are you f***ing kidding me? You just found out that you aren't going to die. And this is what you're worried about? Some like slightly below average grades? Give me a break. And I knew she was right. I felt like I was dying, which is crazy because I literally just found out that I wasn't. But yeah, I just realized I couldn't control any of my emotions. So I say, wow, I'm being a psychopath right now. I really should not be acting like this. So I decide maybe I can't control how I feel in this moment, but maybe I should try to act like a normal person moving forward. So I do some crazy stuff. I start talking to people and I meet like three that I actually like, which is really exciting in law school. I start going on walks occasionally. I call my family members, even the really annoying ones. And I start to actually feel a little better. And this recovery of sorts wasn't perfectly linear. I definitely had moments where I kind of went back to the behavior that I was mirroring before. But I was better, and I was getting better. And the grades actually got better, which was really exciting. And the more I've leaned into work-life balance throughout the duration of my treatment, the better my outcomes have been. So while I would never say I was grateful for having had cancer, because that would be a big fat lie, I am grateful for what it taught me about balancing success and life. I can still go after these big, lofty goals while making sure I'm prioritizing having a bigger, more beautiful life. Thank you.
5: That was Hope Guzzle. Hope is originally from Tampa, Florida, and is in her third year of Fordham Law. She's excited to share that her treatment is wrapping up very soon. To celebrate and thank her amazing medical team, she'll be running the New York City Marathon in November to raise money for Fred's team, the official running team at Memorial Sloan Kettering to support cancer research. She's never run before, but this feels like a fantastic way to start. Woo!

0: Our final story is told by Andrew McGill. Andrew told us at the Education Mainstage Matinee, where once a year we invite schools to join us for two class periods in the morning to enjoy a live storytelling show. There's a DJ playing when they walk in. The lights are low. There's free merch. Andrew, who is about to share his story, was the host of the event. Here's Andrew, live at the Moss Education Mainstage Matinee.
1: I realized in high school, my report card never really matched who I was. Like, the comments on my report card never matched who I was. It was like, talks too much in class. I was like, yeah, I was just telling my boy on why Naruto is the best ninja. Has the ability to do better. I'm like, yeah, but you caught me on a bad day. Truly. Needs to improve their work ethic to reach their full potential. Okay, maybe. Okay, maybe the comments was right. And when I was planning my senior year schedule in 11th grade, I told my guidance counselor, hey, I'll do whatever. I'm over school. And she's like, you need to take a 6:45 class, a sociology class. Can you do it? I was like, of course I can do it. She said, are you sure? I said, yeah. Who's the teacher? And she said, it's Mr. Bonavita. I said, the dean? She said, yeah. I said, the guy who takes people's hats off their head because it's against school policy? She said, yeah, that's the one. I was like, the guy who wears sandals and jeans all throughout the year? That's my teacher? I was like, this is going to be a breeze. So I remember starting senior year, 6:45, I walk into class, and yes, it was early. So I get into the building, I'm sitting down in class, and Mr. Bonavita is like, this class is going to be fun, but it is going to be a hard class. You need to show up to class to pass. I was like, all right, cool, whatever. And he said, look around. Everybody look around. And we looked around, and he was like, not everyone here is going to make it to the end of this semester. And I was like, all right, we going to die? What's happening here? He's like, no, this class starts at 6:45, and not a lot of people are going to make it. You need the commitment, the effort, the time. I was like, yeah, whatever, man, I got you. And for the next 2 weeks, I did not make it to that 6:45 class, folks. I was late every day. And like I said, he was a dean, so I would like be hiding in the lunchroom when I'd see him walk by, and he'd be like, yo, Andrew, you're 6'4", you're black, you can't hide. Why are you trying to hide from me? And he called me over and he said, hey, you're going to fail this class if you don't show up to class. You need to show up to this class. And I was like, ah, whatever. So the next day, I was like 15 minutes late, but I showed up to class. I got into class, and he had these turntables set up. And I was like, yo, what's going on here? I thought it was a sociology class. And I go sit down, and I ask one of my friends, I was like, yo, what's he doing? And he's like, yo, he's a DJ. I was like, damn, he's a teacher and a DJ? I was like, damn, the DOE's not paying anybody money. And he proceeded to tell us that history doesn't always repeat itself, but it does often rhyme. And then he mixed Single Ladies into Jackson 5, I Want You Back. And it blew my mind for a bit. I was like, what? And he explained to us, like, yo, this is what history, it rhymes and it does these beats, and I'm gonna explain it with my job. I'm a DJ when I don't teach. And it literally blew my mind. I was like, yo, this is actually insane. And from that, I was hooked on class. And I never missed a day. I mean, some days I'd be a little late, but you know, he taught us, you know, we used Dave Chappelle's Clayton Bigsby to talk about racism. We did The Whitest Kids You Know to talk about Abraham Lincoln and all his history and all his life. At the end of the year, I actually got into his historiography class, and we got to go to D.C., and we got to talk to one of the senators, a civil rights activist, John Lewis, and he told us, you got to get into the right trouble. And I was like, yo, this is amazing. And at the end of the year, I said, hey, Mr. Bonavita, I would love to be a DJ. Like, would you hire me? And he said, no. Yeah. You lazy, you don't really come to class a lot. I'm not gonna trust you with that. Like, if I did, DJing is a gift. What I'm gonna give you is a gift, and I don't want you to take it for granted, because this gift can take you anywhere. And I was like, all right, man. So I went home, and I thought about all the stuff we learned in class. I was like, you know what, let me just write a letter. I was like, that's what they do in government, right? When something's bad, you just write a letter to Congress, do something. So I wrote him a letter, put it in his mailbox, and he didn't say anything to me. And like a couple days before, you know, we got to graduate, and he says, hey, I'm going to take you on, and you're going to, you know, I'm going to give you a little internship and figure it out. And it's been 15 years, and I'm a DJ now. I'm a dean. And I'm really thankful for the gift that Mr. Bonavita gave me.
0: Andrew McGill is a high school English teacher, stand-up comic, and storyteller, born and raised in Brooklyn, New York. Andrew's been DJing for over 15 years and still works with Mr. B every week. He still enjoys and plays that mix. He's taught a bunch of kids that mix, but it is never as good as it was with Mr. B. To see photos of Andrew and Mr. B DJing, go to themoth.org. Do you have a story of your own fresh start? You can pitch us your story by recording it right on our site. The best pitches are developed for Moth shows all around the world.
2: It was Stockton, California in the 1970s, a conservative suburban town that used to be an agricultural mecca. Leonard Ronnie was a kid who wore pink button-up Oxfords to class in third grade, and he was teased relentlessly. It really didn't help that he was gentle and kind. After class one day, my third grade teacher, Mrs. Bumpus, handed out blue flyers announcing Little League tryouts to all the boys in our class. So I went up to her desk after class and I asked if I could have a flyer. And she very firmly said no, they were just for boys. And when I pressed her, she told me she didn't have any more flyers and I should go home. The extra blue flyers I saw her put back in her desk. Anyways, I immediately tried to think of a boy who might not want his flyer, and I remembered Leonard Ronnie. I ran to catch up to him and I asked for his flyer and he gave it to me. Even though I didn't know how to play, I went to the tryouts one cool Saturday morning and stood in the grass with dozens and dozens of 8 and 9 year old boys waiting to try out. The male coaches stood watching us with their clipboards, and we lined up to run drill after drill. Even though I fumbled along, I didn't know how to play. It was the best day of my life. A week later, I got a call from my new coach, Larry Spraja, and I got instructions for our first practice. It turns out I was good at baseball, and I became one of the best players in our league. I hit the first ball over the fence, and I was nominated by the entire league to our all-star team in my last year. Those years were full of teasing, harassment, and indignities around being the only girl who ever played in our league, but I just didn't care. Every bit of practice, drilling, hours in the hot Central Valley sun, I just couldn't get enough. But none of it would have been possible without Leonard Ronnie. I hope he hears this story one day and he reaches out so I can thank him myself. That crunched up blue flyer stuffed at the bottom of this book bag was like Willy Wonka's golden ticket to me. It was a lifeline. And without Leonard Ronnie, I would have missed the first true love of my life, baseball.
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3: When I graduated from college in 2004, my dad's graduation gift was a dad-daughter trip of my choice anywhere in the world. I chose Athens, but as usual, he did what he wanted, booked us a 10-day fishing trip in Argentina instead. My dad is an outdoorsy Republican card-carrying member of the NRA, whereas I'm an indoorsy queer card-carrying member of the ACLU. My stomach sank as I remembered other dad-daughter trips, hauling antlers up mountains and silently suffering through his heavy-handed lessons about hunting and fishing techniques. A month later, we're in a creek in Argentina, and I'm crying behind my sunglasses as my dad yells at me, critiquing my pathetic cast. And then out of nowhere, he says, "You know who was really good at that? Your grandpa." I flash to my only memory of my dad crying when I was 10 years old. My grandpa had died, and the pastor asked for memories for the eulogy. And my dad said, "My dad taught me to fly fish." And he broke down and sobbed. And these two images of my dad crying and this memory of now in the creek fused together. And I realized my dad doesn't just want to give me a trip to Athens. He wants to give me his family legacy. And I don't fall in love with fly fishing that day, and my dad still doesn't understand me, but I understand him.
0: 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The Moth can be found on all major social media platforms. I just want to say, at Moth EDU, we've got an unmatched group of instructors with passion and care for their students, for their stories, and somehow for creating detailed lesson plans. 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It wouldn't be possible without you. That's it for this episode of the Moth Radio Hour. We hope you'll join us next time, and that's the story from the Moth.

0: This episode of The Moth Radio Hour was hosted by Peter Aguero and produced by me, Jay Allison, and Jody Powell, who also directed the stories in the show. Co-producer is Vicky Merrick, associate producer Emily Couch. The stories were coached by Melissa Brown, Jonathan Cabral, Melody Conze, and Julian Goldhagen. Education program instruction by Hannah Allen, Amy Blumberg, Zoe Laiz, Ingrid Romero, Dalila Saleh, Darius Sharp, and Mio Tubridy. The Moth's leadership team includes Gina Duncan, Marina Cluche, Sarah Austin-Jeunesse, Jennifer Hickson, Jordan Cardinale, Caledonia Cairns, Kate Teller, Suzanne Rust, Sarah Jane Johnson, and Patricia Urena. Special thanks to Unlikely Collaborators for their support of the Moth Education Program and to Anna Stern for her help on this episode. Our pitches are from Brandy Bernazzani in San Francisco and Francis Southwick Davis in Brooklyn, New York. Moth stories are true as remembered and affirmed by the storytellers. 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
2: 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Times of sun and clouds with a thunderstorm and humid tomorrow. Could be heavy weather out there with a high near 83.
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4: Hi, I'm Garby Bailey, sitting in for Tom Power. Welcome to Q. Today, a story of drag queens and the alt-right. But it's not the story you'd expect. Samy Lantry has been a standout on Canada's Drag Race for multiple seasons. Her brand of glamour with edge and an Acadian-born comedy has made her an audience favorite. Her superpower is seeing the world through a unique lens, including the connections she sees between the far right and the life of a drag queen. Sami's here to tell all. Plus, there is no doubt that the pandemic was hard on musicians, but for the Philadelphia-based band Snack Time, it ignited their artistic revolution. You're going to hear their story today on Q.

0: Live from NPR News in Washington, I'm Janine Herbst. Oil giant Chevron says it's doubling production in Venezuela over the next 5 years, this nearly 9 months after the U.S. seized and arrested President Nicolas Maduro and his wife. Energy Secretary Chris Wright was in Caracas today to oversee an oil deal between Washington and a Venezuelan private company. NPR's Julia Simon has more.
1: Today, Acting President Delcy Rodriguez and Secretary of Energy Chris Wright, they were up there seated at these pink and gold chairs. There were U.S. and Venezuelan flags, and Chevron CEO Mike Work stood before them, and he said that the company will be investing more than $7 billion, doubling their Venezuelan oil production over 5 years to 600,000 barrels of oil a day. Chevron has been in Venezuela for over a century, and they say they want to help build its future.
0: NPR's Julia Simon. Venezuela is sitting on some of the biggest oil reserves in the world, but it will take years to ramp up production. The cost of health benefits keeps going up as a new survey of employers find that 2027 is going to see the biggest increase in decades. NPR's Sydney Lupkin has more.
2: Every year, the consulting firm Marsh conducts the National Survey of Employer-Sponsored Health Plans. And this year, it found that the cost of health benefits per employee is expected to go up by an average of 8% next year. That's the biggest increase in 24 years, and it's well above inflation. To save money, employers will be looking to cut benefits and make changes like adding higher deductibles to employee plans. The situation will likely also result in higher premium costs for employees. According to the survey, the rise in health benefit costs is partially driven by the fact that more people are taking GLP-1 drugs for weight loss. And while the cost of those drugs could decline some in the future, some employers are dropping coverage now. Sydney Lupkin, NPR News.
0: New Jersey has asked the Supreme Court to step in to resolve a case involving prediction market site Kalshi. As NPR's Bobby Allen reports, comes as 20 states are involved in litigation with the popular betting service.
3: New Jersey has asked the high court to decide who exactly should regulate the booming prediction market industry. States like New Jersey that rely on gambling site tax revenue say they should oversee companies like Kalshi and its rival Polymarket. But the companies counter that the federal government should regulate them not as gambling operators, but as a type of financial investment. On the line is an industry that sees billions of dollars traded every week on everything from elections to wars to the outcome of criminal trials. The New Jersey case is focused on sports betting, which makes up about 80% of Kalshi's total volume. Bobby Allen, NPR News.
0: Wall Street higher by the closing bell. All three major indices up around 0.5%. 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The NBA is slapping the Los Angeles Clippers with major penalties for a scheme to circumvent the salary cap to pay forward Kawhi Leonard. The Clippers will lose 5 years' worth of first-round picks and pay tens of millions of dollars in fines. NPR's Becky Sullivan has more.
4: Back in 2021, the Clippers signed their star Kawhi Leonard to a four-year extension worth over $170 million. Then, away from the public eye, the team also arranged four pretend endorsement deals that paid Leonard millions more without his having to do actual endorsement work. That's according to a new investigation by a law firm just released by the NBA. The scheme was first reported on last year by the investigative journalist Pablo Torre, who won a Pulitzer Prize for it. As punishment, the Clippers must pay a $30 million fine, and they'll have no first-round draft picks for 5 years. And several team officials will be suspended from all league activities for 1 year, including owner Steve Ballmer. Becky Sullivan, NPR News.
0: The Clippers deny any wrongdoing and plan to appeal the league's decision. In Texas, authorities rescued dozens of people from stranded cars, homes surrounded by floodwaters, and an assisted living facility as former Tropical Storm Edward lingered over rural parts of the state. The now tropical depression has dumped nearly 2 feet of rain in some places. The National Weather Service says that heavy rains are possible in the eastern part of the state through tomorrow morning. Meanwhile, a burst of tropical weather persisted in the Pacific, where two hurricanes, Carina and Lowell, and a strengthening tropical storm, Marie, are churning in open waters. I'm Janine Herbst, NPR News in Washington.
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9: If you love a good drag show, and who doesn't, and you live in a big city, Toronto, Montreal, Vancouver, there's almost certainly a show going on any night of the week, or even a drag brunch on the weekend. But if you live in a smaller town in Canada, you might be out of luck, which is exactly what Sammy Landry realized years ago in Moncton, New Brunswick. So she just made it happen. She and a few friends created a drag scene, essentially from thin air. And not only did they bring drag to their town, they made it their own, Acadian drag. And it was a huge hit. Sammy Landry is one of Canada's biggest stars on the drag scene. She was a fan favorite on Canada's Drag Race Season 6, and then she was a finalist on Canada's Drag Race All-Stars airing on Crave. Her hilarious TikTok and Instagram videos have millions of views, and she's made new fans all over the world. And in the process, she's sharing her love for her Acadian identity every step of the way. Although Sammy did not win Drag Race All-Stars, she's won over thousands of hearts and has announced a national tour in the process. She made a visit to our studio right before the Drag Race All-Stars finale. And let me just set the scene. She came in fabulous platform heels, a mini dress in hot pink leopard print, a big blonde bouffant, and as always, a very bold lip liner. Here's our conversation.
10: Yes.
9: Hello.
10: Hello. Bonjour.
9: Bonjour. Well, welcome to Q.
10: Thank you. I'm so excited to be here.
9: I'm excited for you to be here because we have never had this much fabulous in the studio before.
10: Oh.
9: I mean, you look wonderful.
10: Just shutting it down.
9: Yeah. I mean,
10: showing them how
9: really.
10: It's done. Hello.
9: Okay. On a daily basis, like when you decide, what do I need to wear for this occasion? How does it work?
10: You know what? There's different things that go into it.
9: Okay.
10: Because sometimes it depends on what I have available to me.
9: Okay.
10: Like, for example, right now, I am living outside of two suitcases for the past 2 weeks.
9: Okay.
10: I'm really happy you're standing over there because it does stink a little bit over here. This dress, you know, it needs a little love. So sometimes it's just what I have with me. Mm-hmm. But when I get to be in Montreal and I have my whole studio, mm-hmm. I get to really play dress up, which is honestly my favorite part. Yeah. It's like, you know, kind of choosing the looks. Yeah. I have different mood boards sometimes. It's fun.
9: I think if you had the full arsenal, it would be dangerous in here. So I'm glad that you're... like, it's very good. You describe a lot of your drag look as trash chic.
10: Chic.
9: Which is almost like a pushback against some of the super polished mainstream drag. Mm-hmm. Could you speak a little bit about that style and where that inspiration came from?
10: You know what? So that came from when people were telling me that I had such a trashy aesthetic. You know, people are always telling me that, oh, Sam, you're such a trashy girl. And I was like... I don't feel trashy. I feel kind of glam. Like, I feel kind of good. So it was something that people would impose on me. Mm. And, you know, this aesthetic that I have is not something that I ever sat down and, like, conceptualized. It's very instinctual. It just came out by instinct.
9: Mm-hmm.
10: And so I just kind of went with it. And then when people kept telling me that I'm trashy, I was like, I don't really identify with that.
9: Sure.
10: So that's when I came up with trash chic. And then when I came up with it, I'm like, wait, I'm really onto something. To me, like, the trash chic philosophy is like it's a way of life. Mm-hmm. It's a lifestyle. It's a mood. Because the thought behind it for me is, you know, the trash part is, you know what? Be messy. Be who you are. Kind of like, don't give a F. Like, do what you want. You know, be loud. Have fun with it. But the chic part to me is like, be the best version of yourself in that.
9: Yeah.
10: That's kind of what I want to give out.
9: And it's been working.
10: It's been working pretty good so far.
9: It's been pretty successful.
10: Yes.
9: As I mentioned earlier, you are the first drag queen coming out of New Brunswick on Canada's Drag Race on top of it. I know you're from Dieppe, but let's just talk about the Moncton scene that you have been able to be the godmother of. What was the scene like in Moncton when you were just starting out?
10: When I was just starting out at that specific point, there was no drag scene.
9: Okay.
10: And there had been some in the past. You know, I was where we're at right now, we're like 2018, I think. And at that point, I was working as a bartender at that point, it was the Pink Flamingos, the only gay bar in town. Pink Flamingos used to be the Triangles, and that existed since the 80s, I think. So as a bartender, you know, you collect a lot of stories. So I did hear a lot of stories about drag pageants and drag queens that had come through Moncton that had made shows that there were they were there. But I think, I don't know, they fizzled out. When I started, there was no kind of passing of the torch. There was no like kind of generational taking under the wing. That's very common in the drag world. You know, we hear about drag houses and drag mothers and all that. You know, it's kind of like a mentorship system.
9: Sure.
10: I don't know if you can,
9: if
10: you will. So there was none of that. And I'm very grateful for my experience in drag and my starts in it because there was no one to tell us how we should do it, to tell us how we have to do it a certain way. Because in big cities, when you start out, if you want to get a gig, it's very hard because there's a lot of competition and there's a lot of people have been doing it for a long time. So they'll take you under their wing and they'll show you how you're supposed to do it so that, you know, you can kind of start climbing your way through the gig system and all that. Me was just like, okay, well, I'm working at the gay bar. There's nothing on Thursday night. So I was like, hey, Joel, we're taking the Thursdays, by the way. And our first time in drag, we were already on stage doing our own shows. And it was very well received in Moncton. It was really, it was a very special time, actually. I feel like Moncton really resonated with it. It's a city that's a little rougher on the edges, you know? It's a little rough, but I say that with love because that's what I love. You know, it's a little gritty. And so I feel like if we were, if we would have started out trying to be these ultra glam things, maybe we wouldn't have the reception that that we got. What pushed us to do it was because one, there was no drag scene. And two, whenever there was drag shows, it was drag artists from the outside that would come in and do shows. And it was always in English. Moncton's bilingual. It's the center of L'Acadie. So we were like, oh, it was me and my friends who became me, Samir Andri, Rose Beef, and Chiquita Mayor. And we were like, oh, well, like, you know, what would a Cajun drag look like? Like, what would that be? So it's kind of that question that pushed us to do it. And then so when we started, like, it was a very special moment. I think that the Acadian community really resonated with it. And we even, during the summer, we would actually go on these like little tours and we would tour around these like really small New Brunswick towns, the Acadian towns in New Brunswick that had, and most of them, it was the first time that there was a drag show ever in that town. And it was so fun. Some of my favorite drag memories are from that time because it felt like, out of all the times that I've done drag, I feel like those were the times where I can genuinely saw a tangible difference being made or a tangible reaction to what we are doing that's doing good.
9: And leaning into that Acadian-ness has been, it sounds like it was intentional to begin with. But it's something that you held on to, that you've held on to and has brought you, I mean, this level of success. How meaningful is that to you, and how important is it to that spice that is you?
10: It's kind of everything to me, you know? I feel like I've kind of boiled it down to like two reasons. One of them is like looking towards my culture. It's a very rural culture, you know? We're not a lot of people, and we exist mostly in rurality. And so, and it's also a culture that's, you know, very heteronormative. And it's a culture that looks back. It's very much about looking at our past, all about, you know, it's always looking back. And I really, really wanted to offer to my culture, because I love it so much, something that is very modern, something that is very queer, to give those points of references to my culture. Mm. And then also looking outside to the outside world, I feel like it's very important for me to always incorporate it and talk about it, because the more that my audience grows, the more it's become international. As soon as I walk around and I say I'm French Canadian, we assume automatically that I'm from Quebec. It's, you know, right. It's like a kind of a given. So to me, it's very important to always talk about L'Acadie, to bring it to the forefront, because it's not something that's automatically given. Maybe in a world where everyone knows what L'Acadie is,
0: sure,
10: maybe I wouldn't talk about it that much.
0: Yeah.
10: But because people don't know about it, I really love talking about it, because I feel like I get to share something that people don't know about, mm-hmm. and that they can better understand where I'm coming from and what I'm doing.
9: You have said that your season of Canada,

0: don't mix well together, Acadianness and queerness.
1: Yeah.
0: Because growing up, you know, even Drag Race is a show that's been existing for a long time. Now they're on their 18th season. So it's something that I was watching when I was in high school, when I was a teenager.
1: Right.
0: And so it felt like when I was watching Drag Race and kind of as someone who's from New Brunswick, that was my only access to what felt like queer culture, you know, those types of TV shows and movies and all that. So it's all in English. So it kind of feels like that doesn't exist where I'm from. It kind of doesn't exist where if I talk to my grandpa about RuPaul's Drag Race, like he has no idea what's going on, you
1: right,
0: know? Like,
1: right.
0: So it kind of felt like two things, two distinct parts of me. And then when I started drag and when we came with that question, like, what is Acadian drag? What could it be? That's when we were like, oh, let's just try to mix it together. Let's just see what happens.
1: Yeah. It must have felt like a bit of a relief to be able to just put all these parts of yourself into just one character in one project.
0: 100%.
1: Yeah.
0: Yeah, it's a relief.
2: Thanks for joining us for a Q right here on WNYC. Coming up at 11 with New Sounds with John Schaefer. It's Big Pieces, Little Ideas. For this show, we're going to hear big pieces that grow from short musical ideas. We're going to hear music from the late Stephen Scott and his Bode Piano Ensemble, a film score by Philip Glass, and clapping music by Steve Reich. That's all coming up at 11 o'clock, part of our evening lineup right here on WNYC. Clouds for most of tomorrow. Doesn't look like the rain will really get a break. Partly sunny, maybe a little bit of spots of that, but basically humid conditions, cloudy, rain and highs in the mid-80s.
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1: I'm Garby Bailey. You're listening to Q. You're in the middle of my conversation with drag artist Samy Lantry. She was a finalist on Canada's Drag Race All-Stars, but we've been talking about how she got there, starting with the early days, pioneering a brand new Acadian drag scene in Moncton, New Brunswick. And one of the ways Samy got her fans was through these hilarious and kind of absurdist social media videos, all in Acadian French, or Chiac. And in the one you're about to hear, I've got to set the scene. She's all glammed up, of course, this time in a sparkling, campy jacket covered in American flags. Have a listen.
5: T'es woke, toi? Toi, t'es un woke left. Spot les trans, puis les prenons, toi. Oui, ça, mes prenons. Mes prenons. Quebec. Français. Barbecue. Go Habs, go.
1: Go Habs, go.
0: No, I'm crazy for that. Oh my.
1: You're not too crazy for that.
0: I used to be crazy.
1: Tell me about what we just watched.
0: Oh my God. You know what? I miss doing those types of videos. I would do a lot. That was what I was doing for like 4 years before I went on Drag Race.
1: Okay.
0: I feel like since Drag Race, I've been very busy with like bookings. So I don't invest in doing my time into doing these types of videos. I miss doing them. I'll get back to it. But yeah. So what that was, I miss that era of my drag because really what it was, I wasn't, my drag for like 4 years was not focused on live performance. I would do shows here and there, but like really what I was, my focus was social media, putting myself on and doing these like crazy clips. And it was just, I would get in drag with my bestie, Chiquita Mayor, and it was just filmed. That was the whole point, you know? And it was so fun. So, okay, so that video, one of my favorites, by the way, one of my personal faves. I am low-key fascinated by

0: the like alt-right. And it's just fascinating. Like, of course, like, you know, like it's oppressive and all that and all these things, but I'm obsessed with it because, you know what? I feel there's commonality because to be a drag queen, you have to be delusional. And low-key, to be alt-right, you kind of have to be delusional.
1: I am loving the connections here.
0: Like, I can spend some time. It's like a, I guess you could say, guilty pleasure. Like, I can spend some time like going through those like conspiracy videos and all that, and the connections that they make of the pronouns and the. I'm like, you know what? Like, objectively, it's bad. But low-key work. Like,
1: yes. Yes.
0: And it's very nourishing to comedy and all that. Like, it's fun.
1: Why do you think that fans are connecting with you personally in such a deep way? Like, videos like that getting many, many, and then winning all those, you know, winning challenges and people just flocking to you. What do you think that is?
0: I think... there's different things, specifically something like that, you know, a kind of like when I used to do these like alt-right type of character videos. I think one of the things that people can attach themselves with is that, you know, it's times are tough right now. And it does, we're at a point where it does feel like there's a lot of separation, very divided, a lot of pointing of the finger. And I think maybe what resonated with that video is I do genuinely mean when I say that I do find there's commonality between the two of us. And I, for one, am tired of this like extreme separation. And I think I would love to like for us to make fun of each other in a lighthearted way. Like that is lighthearted. To me, it's lighthearted. I think, I don't know. I feel like a lot of things are so serious today. Very, very serious, especially when it comes to politics, especially when it comes to identity politics and all this stuff. So I think doing something that's kind of political coded, but so unserious, I think maybe that's what resonated with people.
1: Yeah.
0: I think another thing in the grand scheme of, you know, doing Drag Race and all these other videos, it's something that I ask myself a lot. Like sometimes I'm like, why are people caring that much? Like, I don't know. Like, and sometimes I ask myself, I don't know why, me of all people really gravitated towards. I don't know sometimes, but I do know that I care very, very, very deeply about what I do, about my point of view, and maybe that's coming across. I know that I'm someone who doesn't take things very seriously. Like,
1: sure.
0: I just love to have a good time. I'd rather laugh than cry, I guess.
1: Yeah.
0: So, and that's a very Acadian thing. Like, we laugh a lot. It's very, we're very unserious people, I swear to God. So I think maybe that is resonating with people. I also don't do what I do with an intention to change someone's life or inspire them. And then it sounds kind of shady, but it's really what I do just because it makes me laugh.
1: Yeah.
0: What do I want to put out? What do I like? What's making me laugh? I'll just put it out.
1: Yeah.
0: Because that's when I know I'm like doing really fun stuff.
1: Yeah. And that's then, and I think that that's, you just, I think you just nailed it. Like, because that is just genuine.
0: Yeah.
1: That's just you doing you for you.
0: Yeah.
1: And
0: the thing I hear the most, you know, like when people tell me, it's like, oh my God, you're so genuine. Like, you're so yourself. And sometimes I'm like, what does that mean? Like,
1: I think it's a good thing.
0: Yeah,
1: take it as a good thing. I'm really interested in the fact that back home in New Brunswick, you helped build a drag community, House of Menage.
0: Oh my God, throwback.
1: Which is so great. How has it been feeling to you to see that something that you have built is now, it has some traction. It's growing. It exists.
0: Yeah, it exists. It's very strong as well. You know, I was actually just in, I was doing shows in Moncton and Shediac, like I think like 4 days ago. Like I was just very recently there. And it's booming. You know, there's so many new performers. Some of the performers that started at the same time as me are still there. They have their spot. And I know it's tough though. It's different because in New Brunswick or, you know, in smaller regions, that's, you know, as soon as you're not in a big city where there's like, you know, in Montreal and in Toronto here, there's, you know, dedicated drag bars. Like there's gay bars and there's even dedicated drag bars where you can go every night and there's drag. You know, we don't have that.
1: Yeah.
0: So I know that it takes a lot more resilience, it takes a lot more débrouillardise. I don't know how to say that in English, like kind of like get up and do it yourself, I guess.
1: Yep.
0: You know, always hustling to get the next, to figure out where a space where you can perform and do shows. And it's a smaller public, so, you know, you do want to work a lot, but you also, you know, the same person's not going to come see your show every single day.
1: Sure.
0: So it's, I feel like it's tougher over there back home, but they're booming and they're doing it. And it does feel good to know that when I started, we just like started it, us three, and then it grew exponentially from there. Even, you know, on the show, I talk about it, like, you know, I was at the starting point. And I like to say that I was at the starting point of it, mm-hmm. but I don't like to claim that I kind of grew it myself.
1: Right.
0: Because genuinely, like, again, like, when I started it, I wasn't there to start a movement. I was just there, like, I was like, I want to look good. Ooh, I want to have fun. Let's go out. Let's go and drag. Let's get drunk and like, have fun. That was genuinely my only intention.
1: Yeah.
0: And then, you know, some people joined in. But what was fun, actually, okay, again, when we started, we know this whole, okay, what's drag? What's Acadian drag? And when we started putting that to the forefront, it actually, there was like something that happened. There was a ripple in the drag world in the Maritimes because there were other performers that had already been performing for years from different cities, from Fredericton, St. John, Halifax, et cetera, who were like, oh, like, I'm Acadian. Hello, comme je parle français. You know, I'm Acadian, and I've been just doing these shows in English. And let's do a show together. It's like they immediately gravitated to what we were doing because it's like, you know, it's like the pride of the culture, of course. So that was special. Like, again, like just to do something and then seeing a genuine, tangible reaction from people, it was very special.
1: Yeah. What you're doing is pretty special.
0: Thank you.
1: And I so appreciate you coming in dressed beautifully, but also just to chat. It has been a real pleasure. Thank you.
0: This has literally been a dream of mine. Like, I've been listening to Q since I was a teenager, driving in my car. It's like, this is a big moment for me. Thank you.
1: Thank you for being here. That was my guest, Sammy Lanfrey. You can see her on Canada's Drag Race All-Stars right now on Crave.

0: keeping it on the East Coast. That's Nova Scotia's Goldie Boutillier with a new song called Infinite Love.
1: 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I'm Ion Levinson, and coming up at 11, new sounds with John Schaefer. Mix of sun and clouds for tomorrow. Thunderstorm is also possible. Humid conditions with a high near 83.
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0: I'm Garby Bailey, and for Tom Power, you're listening to Q. Now, what started as a way to brighten spirits and have fun during the pandemic quickly turned into something much, much bigger. The Philadelphia band Snack Time went from playing free shows in a city park to playing some of the most coveted music festivals out there. Think Lollapalooza, the Newport Folk Festival, South by Southwest, the Winnipeg Folk Festival. I mean, you just gotta hear them for yourself. Just take a listen to this. If I-

0: I just call them Seven Pieces of Funk, but they're actually Snack Time, a seven-piece band. Okay, so this band is really hitting their stride all before their debut album has even come out. They've performed with Lauryn Hill. They've performed for a 76ers halftime show. They even played at comedian Eric Andre's 40th birthday party. And somehow, they've done it all without being on a major label or having a song go viral online. So excuse the pun, but maybe they've got a secret ingredient making Snack Time so special. Regardless, it's an exciting time for the band. Just recently, Q guest host Talia Schlanger caught up with Sam Gillerstein and Nico Bryant from Snack Time to talk about their new album and why the Philly park called Rittenhouse Square was central to their story. Here's their conversation.
1: Sam and Nico, welcome to Q.
2: Hi, Talia. How are you?
1: I'm well. Happy to have you guys here. I wish people could have seen Nico dancing while we were playing that song with so much joyfulness. You look like you're just having a great time.
3: Always, you know, life is beautiful and music is one of the great parts about it, you know?
1: Amen. Okay, Sam, I'm going to start with you. I know you guys started out during the pandemic playing out in Rittenhouse Square. At that time, what did your life look like?
2: Yeah, so as everyone knows, at that time, it was not the most fun time, I think, for anyone. And I was teaching remotely through Zoom, just like this. There were some outdoor dining restrictions that opened up, and basically it was just like we missed playing with people. We had made so many online, like, everyone record your parts and record a video, and like that was cute for the first couple months, but like I think we all missed the connection of playing with people but also playing for people. So we were able to find a way to do it safely, and August 2020 rolls around and it just kind of like completely changed our lives and really allowed us to, like, you know, start this thing and what it became. So it was a time that was confusing and isolating and lonely and sad that turned into one of the, you know, most important times of our life.

0: We don't always ask about band names here, but this one I think has an interesting story that is related to what you've just said about finding community and coming together. So tell me where Snack Time comes from.
1: Yeah, so the short answer really is that we believe it's the intersection of music, food, and community. And we think that in the same way that when you gather people around a table, it's the same thing as gathering people on a dance floor and giving them 45 minutes or an hour of just, you know, a little bit of catharsis. And yeah, you know, we love to eat. We love to go where we go. We love to work with different chefs. We love to do different things. But it's also just the idea that, like, we like gathering people in the same way that there's nothing better than gathering around a table with your friends. So that's kind of where it came by.
0: And Philly's an amazing food city, too.
1: So. Yes, it is. One of the best.
0: Mm-hmm. Okay, Nico, you recently joined the band. What was your relationship to Snack Time before you became one of them?
2: Well, my relationship to the band was a fan. You know, there would be times I would be, you know, walking by Rittenhouse Square. I went to college at University of the Arts. And so just being there, I got immersed in the Philly music scene and just walking around hearing Snack Time play and getting cool with some of the members because we were all in the scene together. So I went from seeing them at Rittenhouse to seeing them at their album release show at Brooklyn Bowl in July of 2022, which was one of the greatest days of my life. You know, that was an amazing show. Also, I had found a Parliament record I was looking for that day. So, like, it was perfect, you know.
0: Great music day.
2: Yeah, great music day. And through the years, I just been keeping up with the releases and, you know, different things. And last year, Sam gave me a call and was like, hey, we see what you've been doing around the city, because I was a solo artist before. And he was like, we have an opportunity for you to audition. I said, audition for what? He said, for Snack Time. I said, where do I need to be and when? Because I'm in, you know. And it's been a complete roller coaster of awesome times and emotions and things. And I've learned so much in this past year just being with these cats. And I wouldn't trade this experience for anything.
0: Wait, what'd you sing for your audition?
2: I just sang a few of the Snack Time songs.
1: Happy birthday.
2: The original and the Stevie Wonder version. Yeah. I was given a few Snack Time songs. I remember Sunshine. What else did I sing? Sunshine. Smoking, drinking.
1: I don't give a damn, maybe.
2: I don't give a damn was, oh yes, that was on there. And an early version of Don't Sweat the Small Stuff. I remember that one distinctly, actually, because by the time I got to the second verse, I had like blanked on the first line of it. And they were like, oh, no, we're running it back. And so we ran it back and I got it. And they were like, all right, cool, you good.
0: Sam, what did you think of Nico's audition? What do you remember thinking when he walked in the room?
1: I mean, I think what was so special about Nico is that there was this fearlessness, which I think is so inherent with the band, is that like, he was not afraid to just come in and be like, no, this is my stuff. Like, I'm going to sing this the way that I sing it, with his joy and this, like I said, this lack of like inhibition and fear. And he just came in and took it. And it was like, wow, like, this is, you know, this is how Nico sings this song. And it really changed it. And has really since then completely changed the way that we write music together, that we perform songs together. And Nico's artistry and talent has risen this band to a level that I don't think we knew we could even get to.
2: Mm. Oh, man. Don't make me cry.
0: That's sweet, though. That's the kind of confidence you have to come in with if you're going to join something that's already established, right? Like, you can't be making apologies or trying to fit your way in. Just coming in big, I think that's the only way to do it, huh?
2: Absolutely.
1: You know, Cannonball.
2: Cannonball. That's how you got to just dive right in. You know, I think of the Temptations when they got Dennis Edwards or Johnny Gill when he joined New Edition. You know, there was no moment of like, you know, kind of tiptoeing. You have to go all in from the jump, you know. So that's something that I had to do. And I'm grateful that the guys were supportive of me in my little flubs here and there in the early shows. And they were like, you know what? You got it, man. You got it.
0: You do. So lots of people tried stuff out during COVID that was like fun, and then they gave it up when the pandemic ended and we all went back to our normal lives. What was it about Snack Time, Sam, that made you want to keep doing it after life returned to somewhat normal?
1: Well, I just got really sick of making sourdough.
0: Fair.
1: No, I'm just kidding. What it was is that it just felt right. You know, it was never something where we were like, oh, we're going to turn this from this band's going to play in the park and then do this. It's like everything just kept happening. And we never really had a second to stop and be like, what's happening? We just kept following our nose and it led us to these heights and these things that were like, how is this even happening? Like even looking back to the summer, like doing Lollapalooza and Newport Folk Fest and Winnipeg Folk Fest and just going to all these places where we're like, how did this even happen? Like, because we never, it was, there was never a plan. I mean, we didn't have a manager or any sort of representation or any booking agent until I think 3 years in. So it just kind of was like, let's just keep following our nose and let's do what feels right. And so there was never an option to say no, because we were like, this is just too amazing. We got to keep

0: What is it that you credit with that success? Like, you haven't had the backing of a label. You haven't had support. You've been doing it on your own. Nico, do you have a theory as to what it is that has made you guys pop off like this?
1: Absolutely. It's the people. You know, it's the people who love good music, who love dancing and coming together and whatnot. The foundation is the city of Philadelphia, you know, with everybody who came out to see Snack Time and Rittenhouse and has supported throughout the years. You know, the local radio stations and chefs and word of mouth and such. And then, you know, different opportunities like Portugal the Man, who had the band come out and everything, and different artists who really just saw what Snack Time was doing and believed in it. So it's all about the people, you know. It's all about, like Sam said, it's community and coming together. You know, we would be nothing without the people. Mm. And so that's what propels us forward. That's what inspires us to keep doing what we do. And yeah.
0: I lived in Philly for a few years, as we talked about, and there is something very special about the way that people rally around music there. Like, when they get behind something, they really get behind it, and they go out and see things in that city in a way that is kind of becoming more and more rare, I think.
2: Yeah, I mean, across the it's like you've never seen anything until you've seen a bunch of drunk mummers screaming on the street like Mariah Carey songs. You're like, what does this song have anything? But they're crying because they love music so much. And I just feel like Philadelphia has like a bit of New Orleans, a bit of Baltimore, a bit of New York. It's got this like real like kind of like, in a way, I feel like sort of like a younger brother energy, but this pride in what it gives to the world. And I think that a lot of people don't really know what comes from Philly, because a lot of the times, like, when something gets good, it's kind of put into New York or put into LA and it just becomes that. But I think that when something is so proudly Philadelphia, like we are, Philadelphia really appreciates that. And that's why I always say, regardless of what happens, whatever heights we reach, we'll always be a proud Philadelphia band.
0: Nico is nodding along very enthusiastically. Yes.
2: That's my man's. That's why.
1: Yeah. Yes, sir.
0: Okay, so you've done some pretty unbelievable things in the past year, and I'm going to ask you the impossible question for the biggest pinch me moment of all of the things that have happened so far. Nico, I'm going to start with you.
1: The biggest pinch me moment for me personally was Newport Folk Fest. That entire weekend, I will be telling that story and everything about it until I go to the grave. Like, from the main stage performance to seeing the horn sit in with Miss Lauryn Hill and Truesdale and all of the other artists, Devin Gilfillian, and not just the main stage performance, but also the after party. Woo-wee! Oh, we had that tent rocking. Almost blew the whole thing off. You know, it's nothing like that energy, you know. And a close runner up, I will have to say, is Lollapalooza. You know, to be able to say, we played Lollapalooza and we did like three different sets. That's like mind boggling and such a blessing. So, you know, it's so unreal what we've been able to accomplish in a year, but also just this past summer. It's just amazing.
0: Yeah, big summer. Sam, how about you? What's a big pinch me moment?
2: Yeah, I think not to just double what Nico said, but this summer was so huge. And I think to any of the listeners who may not know about like what Newport Folk Fest is, what they've been able to create there is just so insanely amazing. Like, you can be a fan there standing next to someone like Joan Baez. You could be like, it's just such a close-knit group of music supporters, and it's so not pretentious. It's so not, like, big. It's just, like, one of the most amazing things I think you can go to. So I would say if anyone has the opportunity to go to Newport Folk Fest, to do it.
1: It's
2: so amazing. In terms of pinch me moments, I mean, like, you know, there's obviously, like, showing up to a thing like Lollapalooza and being like, there's a huge amount of people here, and we, you know, like I said, we don't have anything viral. We don't have any like huge smash radio thing yet, but like just by sheer force of will and believing in ourselves and talking to every single person and following up with every single person, that it creates a group of people that want to just come and say what's up and see what you have going on. But I will say it was really funny to have John C. Reilly's manager come up to me and say, John C. Reilly wants to play Barry White with Snack Time. And I'm like, what? And so we did get John C. Reilly in at the after party, and he did some prints with us, and it was pretty cool. He has an amazing musical. He has an amazing music project as well called Mr. Romantic, I believe. So check that out. But John is an amazing performer, as he is an actor.
0: We need you guys to go on tour. Crazy. We need you to go on tour together.
2: Yeah, I know. We'll go out with Eric, and we'll do John. It'll be a big comedian and music super jam.
1: Yes.
0: Oh, my goodness. Did you get to talk to Miss Lauryn Hill?
1: She waved at me.
0: Okay. We'll take it.
2: No, I did not. But we're really good friends with a lot of people in the band. That's how the connection happened. We have a lot of friends that are currently playing in Miss Hill's band. And so we got to see a bunch of old friends that we hadn't seen in a long time. And they work super hard in that camp. So they're really sparing no amount of sweat and the amount of work they are making to make that show so good. So shout out to that camp.
0: Nice. This is a really exciting moment for Snack Time because you have really been able to hone in on what you want to sound like for this record. And I read that you were thinking of things like, what do we sound like? What do we want to talk about? Who do we want to be? So just in a nutshell, what kind of answers have you come up with?
2: So I think the biggest thing about this new chapter in Snack Time is like where the first recording we did was this live EP where it was basically just music that we were inventing in the street. And that's why we called it Sounds from the Street. And that music was such a beautiful thing for us in that time. But it didn't really, outside of being fun music for dancing, it didn't really emotionally evoke anything. I would say that the songs weren't necessarily songs. They were more so just like dance vehicles. And then the next group of songs was This Is Dance Music, where I think it was our first sort of foray into songcraft. And, you know, we're really proud of what we were able to do. And working with a producer like Will Yip on that really helped us sort of like start to be like, okay, like how can we make these songs great? And I think that over the past couple of years, since we've been working on this debut record, we've been like you said, like, what do we want to say? Or like, as much as we can be like goofy, fun time party boys, we really want to show people like the inner machinations of what we're thinking of, like how it feels to be on the road and not necessarily always feeling like you are doing the right thing, or being in a relationship and not knowing when to stop talking and you're basically ruining it as you are trying to save it. So we're just trying to show more people the emotional side of what we do. And I think that we've also found a way to distill seven people's musical tastes into now something that we think is very not just palatable, but something that we think really represents all of us and doesn't confuse anybody, but also like it's just sick. Like, we're so proud of it. And I was gonna say, back to the jaw-dropping moment, getting to listen to the master of our new single, I didn't really ever expect us to be able to sound like that. And like getting to hear it, it's like sometimes hard to believe that it's us. So
0: we're about to hear that single. We're going to listen to Can't Imagine Why You'd Stay. And before we hear it, Nico, what's the idea behind this song?
1: So the idea behind this song is just, you know, you're in a relationship and sometimes pride can get in the way and ego can get in the way when you're just trying to communicate. And sometimes you have arguments and moments where you kind of just want to be right. But at the heart of it, you're like, no, I just want you to understand and hear me and feel what I'm saying. And it's just this struggle, and it's constant struggle to the point of, why are we still here? I know we still love each other, but we haven't been talking to each other or treating each other like we do. So it's just wondering, you know, what you still doing here?
0: All right. Well, we can't wait to hear the song now. Would you guys introduce it for us?
2: Hey guys, this is Sam and Nico from the band Snack Time.
1: And this is our newest single, Can't Imagine Why You Stay, live right here on Q.

That's the brand new single, Can't Imagine Why You'd Stay, from the Philly band Snack Time. Before that, Talia Schlanger's conversation with Sam Gillerstein and Nico Bryant. They're two of seven members of Snack Time.

0: And it is time now for one of our favorite segments that we do on this show. It's called Add It to the Queue. This is where you, the listener, send us a musician in your local community you think deserves more recognition, someone you want everyone to know about. And here to read a new letter and play you a song is our director. Hey, Glory.
1: Hi, Garvia.
0: All right. Give it to me. We're adding it to the queue. Let's go.
1: Okay. So yes, we do have a letter. This one comes from a very proud father, from John Sutton, who sent in a letter about his son, Brendan Sutton. Here's what John said. Good afternoon. I heard on the show yesterday that listeners can submit artists for consideration and wanted to recommend my son, Brendan Sutton. He is a singer-songwriter from London, Ontario, who often performs in London and the surrounding area, playing covers and originals. He has an EP out on most streaming services recorded at Prevail Studios called Imposter. So Imposter is the EP. He is a former MMA fighter.
0: What?
1: I know. Who realized that it was better making money with his songs than his fists. I hope you check him out. Love the show. Regards, John.
0: You know what? Parents are so cool in that, like, this is bigging up his son.
1: I know.
0: But it's also a little backhanded.
1: I thought the same thing.
0: Just a little bit like, I'm glad you found your way, son.
1: Yeah.
0: I love that.
1: I thought the same thing. I was like, I feel like John's very happy, maybe, that Brendan's no longer an MMA fighter, and that's maybe fair. Okay, yeah, so thank you so much to John for doing this. Like John mentioned, he mentioned that Brendan has a new record called Imposter, and so that's actually where we pulled the song from, and we pulled the title track of that song. So what you're about to hear, which you have not heard before, is Brendan Sutton's Imposter.
0: Love it. Thanks, okay. Glory.
1: Yeah, let's do it.

0: a nice voice.
1: I know, he's got a gorgeous voice. And I looked him up, he looks very young, like, you know, maybe in his 20s. I'm not sure, I wasn't able to get his age, but he looks very young. Thank you, Brendan, great song.
0: I'm into the seasoned voice. I'm going to check him out. Like, I'm in that area, in the London area.
1: Yes, you are.
0: So if the name pops up, I'm going to see you, Brendan.
1: I hope you see him live or something. That would be so cool.
0: That would be perfect.
1: To tell him how you kind of found him from his dad.
0: That's perfect. That's London, Ontario's Brendan Sutton with a song called Imposter, submitted for the Add It to the Queue segment by his very proud dad, John Sutton. Thank you, John, for writing in. If you have anyone in your community you think deserves more recognition, someone you'd love to hear on the show, please send us an email to q@cbc.ca and be sure to tell us why you love them. Thanks, Glory.
1: Thank you, Garvia.
0: And that is it for Q today. Tomorrow on the show, if you tuned into our Friday episode, you would have heard my conversation with the comedian and actor Will Forte. Now, Will stars in the new movie Coyote vs. Acme. And tomorrow, you're going to hear my conversation with his co-star in that film, Lana Condor. Lana, you might know from the massively popular YA romantic comedy movie To All the Boys I've Loved Before. Lana will tell you a bit about her upbringing and how she went from living a quiet life on a rural island to becoming a big Hollywood actor. I'm Garvia Bailey, sitting in for Tom Power. Catch you next time.

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1: Thanks for joining us on this Wednesday evening here at WNYC. New Sounds is coming up next. As you might know, New York City has banned the sale of foie gras since 2019. Critics say the French delicacy is cruel to the ducks and geese who are force-fed to make it. But farmers say people should be able to eat what they want. Tomorrow on Morning Edition here on WNYC, we'll get the latest in the battle over foie gras and a trip to a farm on the Hudson Valley that raises the birds. That's tomorrow starting at 5 a.m. Mostly cloudy skies with showers and a slight chance of thunderstorms in the morning. Partly sunny with a chance of afternoon showers. Humid conditions with highs in the mid-80s.
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the late American composer Stephen Scott created a whole big 25-minute piece out of this little two-note figure that gently rocks back and forth, although slightly syncopated. It's played on two of the strings inside a regular grand piano with the lid taken off and Stephen Scott's bowed piano ensemble surrounding the instrument and playing the strings inside of it with bits of fishing line, nail files, and popsicle sticks that have horsehair, like you would find on a cello bow, affixed to them with glue, and in some cases, simply plucking the strings, which appears to be how this little repeating, rocking motif happens.

About 12 minutes later, it reappears, this time with the whole bowed piano ensemble above it. And at the conclusion of the piece, over 20 minutes later, Stephen Scott moves that rocking back and forth motif out of the bottom of the piano and into the bowed sounds of the high strings of the instrument.

It's a remarkable piece, not just because it's being played on a bowed piano, or in a bowed piano, I guess would be a better way of saying it, but also because of the way Stephen Scott created a pretty big, almost epic length piece. It is in fact based on a Latin epic poem by Ovid, out of this very small, kind of simple musical material. On this edition of New Sounds, we will hear Stephen Scott's piece called Tears of Niobe, and a couple of other works that are based on literally minimal material. I'm John Schaefer, glad you're with us for New Sounds. We will begin with a big piece by Philip Glass from his silent film soundtrack, Koyaanisqatsi. The piece we'll hear is called The Grid, which is one of the most stirring parts of the film. It's a high-speed footage of rush hour traffic going through Grand Central Station, and the people just appear like streams almost of water rushing up and down stairs and escalators. And meanwhile, Philip Glass's music gets progressively bigger and faster and more furious, but it all starts with this repeated three-note theme, descending and then ascending, first in the tuba and trombone, and then taken up by other instruments, and then, as I say, the grid kind of takes hold, and the whole thing kicks into a much faster gear. Here is The Grid from Philip Glass's score to the film Koyaanisqatsi.

Philip Glass, music from his film score, Koyaanisqatsi, one of his more famous works from the early 80s, a film by Godfrey Reggio that is silent other than Philip Glass's music. And we heard the Philip Glass Ensemble playing The Grid. And even at its biggest and its fastest and its loudest at the end there, you still hear the lingering echoes, the DNA of that opening three-note theme where it starts, descends, and then ascends again.

0: So you hear that in the three underlying chords at the climax of the piece, and you hear it echoed in the voices as well, the wordless voices of the Philip Glass Ensemble, in that piece called The Grid. In a moment, a work by Stephen Scott, built out of that two-note theme that we heard at the very beginning of the show. We'll hear his Tears of Niobe as we continue. I'm John Schaefer, and you're listening to New Sounds.
1: 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I'm sure you've seen the movie. It's incredible. I think there's a couple in that series. You said those beautiful images of those, I think it was in the World Trade Center, too, some of those escalators going up and down with that intense Philip Glass music. Anyway, we're going to get back to more New Sounds, and I will stop yammering in just a second. But thanks for joining us. This is WNYC, and you can catch New Sounds each and every night of the week at 11 o'clock on WNYC and live streaming at WNYC.org. 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
0: 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This is New Sounds number 5179. So if you'd like to hear this show again, open up any web browser, type in New Sounds 5179, and you'll get this show. Couple of big pieces built on little ideas. And just as Philip Glass built his piece, The Grid, around that three-note theme, Stephen Scott built his piece, The Tears of Niobe, around a two-note rocking motif, where the second alternation or oscillation of the notes is a little shorter than the first. So it's slightly syncopated, makes it easier to pick it out as other sounds begin to accumulate on top. All of the sounds are made by the strings inside a piano. Stephen Scott led the Bode Piano Ensemble out in Colorado for many, many years. We brought them here to New York for New Sounds Live on a couple of occasions, and we'll hear this piece called Tears of Niobe. And as we heard at the very beginning of the program, you'll hear this two-note rocking motif at the beginning. It's sort of plucked on the bass strings of the piano. It'll recur in various forms during the rest of the piece, and towards the end, it moves up to the bowed strings of the upper register. So once you know to listen for it, you'll hear its echoes throughout this rather lengthy piece by Stephen Scott called The Tears of Niobe, played by the Bode Piano Ensemble.

0: Music by the late American composer Stephen Scott, who led the Colorado College New Music Ensemble, later renamed the Bowed Piano Ensemble, because that's what they played, a single grand piano with the lid off, playing the strings, bowing them, rubbing them, plucking and striking them, almost anything except playing them with the keys. And that is Stephen Scott's piece called Tears of Niobe, and built around that alternating two-note motif as it rocks back and forth and spawns all of the music that rises above it during the course of its 25 minutes. Tears of Niobe is the name of it. And so that's two big pieces, that and Philip Glass's The Grid, built on little ideas. In a moment, a little piece built on an even smaller idea. Steve Reich's clapping music is next when we continue with New Sounds.
1: Singer-songwriter Ash exploded onto the scene with her hit single, Moral of the Story. Since then, she started a band with Finneas and is about to release a solo album. On the next All of It, she joins us in studio for a live performance. I'm Allison Stewart. 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
0: So far on New Sounds, we've heard two big pieces based on two small ideas. Well, here's a small idea, this repeating clapped pattern, clapped by two of the members of So Percussion, and when one of them begins to move out of phase with the other, a whole intricate web of interlocking rhythm patterns occurs. Here is Steve Reich's clapping music.

0: Clapping Music by Steve Reich, an early work of his for two musicians clapping hands. The same pattern, each of them, but one moves in and out of phase with the other, and that produces all of those intricate interlocking patterns. Two of the members of So Percussion performing Clapping Music by Steve Reich. To wrap up this edition of New Sounds, I'm John Schaefer. See you next time. When this episode of New Sounds wraps up, another one begins as part of our 24/7 online stream. Just go to newsounds.org and click where it says Listen Live.
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3: 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New York City schools have rolled out a new policy on artificial intelligence. 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And it airs weekday mornings at 10 here on WNYC. 70 degrees and cloudy at midnight.
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5: Hello and welcome to Newsday from the BBC World Service with Anne Soy in Nairobi and Rob Young in London.
6: Venezuela's interim president, Delcy Rodriguez, and U.S. Energy Secretary Chris Wright have signed a major oil deal in Caracas, which will give Washington control of a fifth of Venezuela's reserves. But will this see prices at the pump drop for Americans? We'll speak to an energy expert.
5: Nepal is still reeling from deadly floods which have killed over 1,200 people. But what about Tibetans on the other side of the border with China, with scant information on how those glacial floods affected communities? We'll speak to an exiled Tibetan activist.
6: A US judge has ordered jurors to make a final attempt at reaching a verdict in the closely followed triple murder trial of a mother who killed her three young children. We'll hear from a court reporter after this latest bulletin of World News.
7: BBC News with David Harper. The United States and Venezuela have welcomed a big energy deal which they've formally signed in Caracas, along with a series of agreements involving international oil firms. The US Energy Secretary said oil production would double in a decade. Critics say the deal hands Washington a control of a fifth of Venezuela's oil reserves and entrenches the current authoritarian government. Our Latin America correspondent Will Grant explains how the deal will work.
8: It will be run through a company called North American Blue Energy Partners, and that will be the principal partner with which the United States will be working. There's a lot of work that needs doing before this giant accord between Washington and Caracas can actually start to bear fruit. Of course, President Trump says that he believes it will start working within 2 to 3 years. Energy experts that we've heard from have said that it's more like a decade before there'll be any real fruit felt from these accords.
7: Leading US tech bosses and the Trump administration have pushed ministers from G20 countries to embrace AI and build data centers at a conference in North Carolina held amid a growing backlash. The head of the chipmaker Nvidia, Jason Huang, said AI was a form of infrastructure like water and roads.
9: This technology, just as energy production, has democratized power for every country, artificial intelligence will democratize intelligence and capabilities for the G20 countries. For the countries that invest in it, it'll help elevate your society, elevate your industry much, much more quickly than you possibly could have imagined before. And so, in a lot of ways, this is the great equalizer.
7: Asked for his thoughts afterwards, Britain's attending science minister Chris MacDonald said people leading businesses had different responsibilities to those running countries. New York City officials have announced an unprecedented one-year ban on students using artificial intelligence in public elementary and middle schools. The mayor, Zohra Mamdani, told reporters that schools should stop access to AI educational tools for children up to the age of 14. He called the policy the most comprehensive in the country. The mayor said students would be taught about AI technology.
10: Children need their teachers and human connection in order to learn and in order to grow. and they need to develop skills alongside their peers, build relationships with their teachers, and wrestle with tough problems on their own. The tech industry wants us to believe that AI in early education is not only inevitable, but that it is necessary. We do not see it that way.
7: The Israeli army says it's investigating after troops opened fire in a Palestinian village in the occupied West Bank, killing two teenagers. Palestinian officials said the two died in what they described as an attack by settlers and soldiers in Ulmogaya near Ramallah. The Israeli military said it had been providing support to an Israeli citizen to retrieve lost pets and opened fire after stones were thrown at them. This is the latest world news from the BBC. At least two people have been killed in a shooting incident in the US city of Minneapolis. Several people were wounded by gunshots, including two police officers. A third officer also suffered injuries. Officials say the shooter has also been shot dead. The attack took place near the city centre. Survivors of a police shooting in apartheid-era South Africa are launching a new push for justice more than six decades after what became known as the Sharpeville Massacre. 69 people were killed and 180 injured when police opened fire on thousands of peaceful demonstrators in the township in 1960. The following year, an Indemnity Act was passed, which protected the police and government from having criminal charges or civil claims brought against them. It has never been repealed. The parliament of the tiny Alpine Principality of Liechtenstein has voted by the narrowest possible margin to approve a citizens' initiative to legalise abortion during the first 3 months of pregnancy. The measure passed by 13 votes to 12, but faces a major obstacle. The Catholic monarch, Prince Alois, has the power to veto legislation and has already made clear he opposes the initiative. Abortion is currently illegal in Liechtenstein, except when the mother's life is at risk or following rape. The BepiColombo mission to explore Mercury is beginning its arrival at the planets today. It was launched in 2018 by the European and Japanese space agencies. Our science correspondent Victoria Gill has more.
11: This is a milestone for the joint European and Japanese mission to Mercury, which is the smallest and least explored planet in our solar system. At around lunchtime today in Europe, the large module that has carried two probes on their journey to Mercury will detach and drift away. That split marks the end of an eight-year journey. The two spacecraft will then begin the manoeuvre that will eventually lead them into orbiting Mercury together before separating from each other later this year and beginning a detailed scientific investigation, mapping the planet and studying its composition and its magnetic field.
7: BBC News.
5: Thanks very much indeed for that bulletin. Hello, you're with Newsday from the BBC World Service, live from Nairobi with Anne Soy, and from London with me, Rob Young. Thanks for joining us today.
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5: In business, Archana Shukla on the meeting between bosses of the big AI companies and ministers from the Group of 20 economic giants.
6: And in sport, Isaac Fennin will give us the latest on the US Open tennis. 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
5: Now, Venezuela has the world's largest oil reserves, and the United States is getting a slice of them. The US and Venezuela have formally signed a big energy deal, along with a series of agreements involving international oil firms. The US Energy Secretary Chris Wright, who was in the Venezuelan capital Caracas, said the agreement would unlock tens of billions of dollars in investment and thousands of jobs. Well, along with the Venezuelan interim president, Delcy Rodriguez, he predicted that oil production would double in a decade.
12: Today is a historic day in the transformation of Venezuela and the expansion of the possibilities for the Venezuelan people. President Trump's mission in Venezuela is straightforward. The mission is to bring peace, freedom, opportunity and prosperity to the people of Venezuela. This is our neighborhood. From Argentina to Canada, United States, Venezuela, Guyana, Colombia, there is energy powerhouses in this hemisphere. And if we can replace the conflict of the past with commerce of today and of the future, we can build a better world.
5: Well, critics say the deal hands Washington control of a fifth of Venezuela's oil reserves and entrenches the current authoritarian government. In January, the US launched a military strike in Venezuela and captured the then president, Nicolas Maduro. At the time, Donald Trump said the US would run Venezuela for years. Asked recently about the time frame for an election in Venezuela, President Trump said the country wasn't ready yet. We can speak now to Pasha Madvi, director of the Energy Governance and Political Economy Lab at the University of California in Santa Barbara in America. Welcome to the program. Is this deal unlike almost any oil deal we've ever seen before?
13: It is very unprecedented for the United States, but it is not unlike anything we've seen before because it is very much a blast from the past. It is a concession-style agreement that was common in the early 20th century. So it's not something we've seen in some time, especially in Venezuela, but also from the perspective of the United States, given that it is taking a stake, as it has claimed, the White House has announced, in the oil company that is operating Venezuela's oil. That is very close to a national oil company, something that's never happened before in the United States.
5: Yeah, highly unusual because the American government would usually leave it to private companies or publicly listed companies to explore for oil rather than do it itself.
13: Absolutely. You know, I've written about national oil companies for almost 20 years. I've written a whole book on nationalization. The United States is the only country in the world in the history of oil producers that never nationalized, never had a national oil company. And here we have something that looks an awful lot like a national oil company. There's minority ownership. The U.S. says that it has 35% control over this firm, NABEP, the North American Blue Energy Partners. That's a minority share, but it's not unlike a national oil company like Petrobras. So very, very unusual and something that is indeed unprecedented for the United States.
5: Now, Donald Trump, we know, has become quite preoccupied with the price of petrol, of gas, as Americans call it, particularly ahead of the midterm elections in November. Will this deal, do you think, lead, not in the short term, because we're hearing it could be a few years, at least before the oil begins to pump through this deal, but could Americans see lower petrol prices as a result of this deal?
13: So unequivocally, no. And the reason is the timeline of 10 years' time before you get this increase, but also because of the scale. Right now, Venezuela produces about 1% of the oil that the world consumes. Even a doubling of that, or even a tripling of that in 10 years is still quite small compared to the nearly 15% of oil consumption that was choked off through the Strait of Hormuz. So this is a small amount and it's gonna take a long time. So you're not gonna see an impact on petrol prices. The other reason, of course, is that the high prices are not solely because of crude oil. The issue is also things like diesel, distillates, other kinds of shortages and strained refining capacity, whether in Russia or the Middle East, that's what's driving up petrol prices. It's not really for lack of crude oil, but rather for lack of the products that we use from crude oil.
5: And who's going to benefit ultimately from this deal? Will it be, as we were hearing the Energy Secretary Chris Wright there say, the people of Venezuela, or is it likely to be the United States, maybe the rest of the world, if there is more oil?
13: No, it seems very unlikely that you would see winners, the people of Venezuela or the people of the United States, for that matter. I mean, the winners really here are going to be the companies that are involved and potentially the United States government. But there are a lot of losers because of the money that could have gone to other things in Venezuela to rebuild the economy and make it more resilient. But there's no evidence at all that there would be any actual winners from the perspective of global consumers or Venezuelan citizens themselves.
5: So you're quite clear that Venezuela will have less money as a result of this deal.
13: Well, they will have some money in terms of tax revenue. Again, that's long in the future. We are talking potentially about $209 billion in tax revenue the government could get over the course of the deal that was announced with the North American Blue Energy Group. But that is quite in the future. The other side of it, of course, is that oil is not foreign to Venezuela. They are one of the first oil producers in the world, or one of the very early ones, rather. That has not spurred their economy. They need more diversification and more resilience across their economy. Oil is not the ticket for Venezuela, and rather it would be better for the United States, if it wants to have a hand in prosperity for the country, to invest in a diversified economy, and especially, let's not forget, thinking about things like clean energy development in the country. Venezuela has tremendous offshore wind potential and lots of other aspects of the economy that could be bolstered rather than oil, which has effectively failed the people of Venezuela for many decades.
5: Thank you very much indeed. Pasha Madavi there, Director of the Energy Governance and Political Economy Lab at the University of California.
6: Now to a criminal trial that has gripped the United States and much of the rest of the world in recent weeks. A U.S. judge has ordered jurors to make a final attempt to reach a verdict in the case of a mother who killed her three children. Lindsay Clancy has admitted strangling 5-year-old Cora, 3-year-old Dawson, and 8-month-old Callan in their home in Massachusetts in 2023. But she pleaded not guilty by reason of insanity, arguing that she suffered from postpartum psychosis. The jury, which has been deliberating for 5 days, must reach a unanimous verdict. If it remains deadlocked, the judge would declare or could declare a mistrial, leaving prosecutors to decide whether to retry the case. Clancy faces life in prison without parole if convicted of first-degree murder. Let's listen to the judge addressing the jury earlier.
14: I'm going to give you another instruction, all right? And it's this. Our Constitution and laws provide that in a criminal case, the principal way for deciding questions of fact is by the verdict of a jury. In most cases, perhaps strictly speaking in all cases, absolute certainty cannot be attained, nor is it expected. The verdict to which a juror agrees must be their own, the result of their own convictions, and not a mere acquiescence in the conclusions of their fellow jurors. Yet, in order to bring 12 minds to a unanimous result, you must examine the questions submitted to you with candor and with proper regard and deference and respect to the opinions of each other. I now ask you to return to your deliberations with these thoughts in mind. Thank you.
15: All rise, please. Do it this way.
5: Well, I've been speaking to Bob Ward, who's an investigative reporter for Boston 25 News. He's been extensively covering the murder trial in Massachusetts. He was in the court earlier on. I asked him if he knew how split the jury is.
16: No, we don't. It's impossible to say. You know, that whatever verdict they reach has to be unanimous. So all 12 jurors. There could be one holdout. Or there could be a couple of factions here that are refusing to compromise.
5: What the legal experts say their assessment is of the way the trial has been conducted and of the evidence that has been presented, because it does seem as if the jury has a very difficult job.
16: It really does, because what you're asking the jury to do is get inside Lindsay Clancy's mind at the time of the killings 3.5 years ago. And I think there's a split really among the legal community. It really depends on who you ask. Many of the people we turn to for legal advice are defense attorneys, and they believe that Kevin Reddington, Lindsay Clancy's attorney, has done a masterful job in getting across to the jury that Lindsay Clancy was suffering from postpartum psychosis and did not have the ability to appreciate the wrongfulness of what she was doing. So, you know, that's just kind of the nature of the beast, if you will. You know, if we try to get comment from or analysis from legal experts, they tend to be defense attorneys. And I think they're saying that that's exactly what they would try to do as well. I mean, you know, it's a difficult set of facts. You have three children who were strangled to death by their mother. And that isn't the question the jury was looking at. The jury is looking at what was her mental state at the time. And we learned that she could be in psychosis and still be found criminally responsible for any of these charges that we just talked about. So it's, you know, I got to be honest with you, it's confusing. It can be confusing to people like me or in the legal, in the media. I just can't imagine what it's going to be like for the lay people who are on this jury.
5: Because Lindsay Clancy does acknowledge that she killed her children.
16: Right. There are stipulations that that the lawyer made on her behalf. And she also has a civil suit. She is suing the mental health providers that she turned to for help in the weeks and months before the murders. And in that lawsuit, she talks about being out of body and watching herself commit these murders, and she could not do anything to stop them.

0: This case is gained so much attention, not just in the United States, but globally. Why do you think that is?
1: You know, I think number one, it's the story of a young woman, an overwhelmed mom who had three kids, who recognized that she was suffering, her mental health was suffering, and she didn't know what it was, and she turned to the mental health community for help. And instead of getting help, her condition worsened. I think that's number one. And number two, I think people are interested in just the, I hate to say it, but just the horrific nature of this. These children were killed in a vicious way by their own mother. And it's a disturbing set of facts to think about, but I think people are trying to understand how could this possibly happen.
0: Reporter Bob Ward there speaking to us from Massachusetts. We're going to head to the business desk now. Archana Shukla joins us from Mumbai to talk about these leading artificial intelligence company bosses who've been meeting ministers from the G20, the group of 20 nations, to talk about whether they should and to what extent they should embrace AI and also build data centers as well. Archana, has this been a bit of a hard pitch then?
2: Oh, yes, absolutely. It's more like a push, with some of the tech bosses saying that if countries are not embracing AI, they will be left behind. So some were creating that FOMO situation also. Most of the big tech names were there, from the head of chipmaker Nvidia to Elon Musk and all the others who spoke about it. And Nvidia's boss, in fact, said that AI was a form of infrastructure like water and roads, and every government must invest in it, and you must build data centers for the growth of your own economies, especially pushing for emerging economies, governments from the emerging economies to invest that money. And OpenAI's boss, Sam Altman, and said, you know, AI is non-negotiable. But apart from the tech bosses, even the US government representatives, the Commerce Ministry, Trade Ministry, etc., were talking about, pushing governments to reduce and minimize regulations on artificial intelligence, saying that, you shouldn't look at every single innovation that comes in with a new regulatory lens, because this is what is going to be the next space of growth. And this is clearly interesting, because most of the top tech companies are American. So somewhere the U.S. government is, asking other economies and governments to not regulate, artificial intelligence and the new models that come in.
0: And it's not just governments who have a concern here. Briefly, wherever the AI companies try to build one of these massive data centers, there's often a lot of local opposition.
2: Absolutely. And, in fact, in the United States itself, which is the home for most of these tech, giants, the debate over data centers has literally become a key political issue. And it's something that the President Trump's government will have to deal with in the 2026 midterm elections as well. And that is a time when they are pushing for data centers in other countries. There are questions around water, sustainability of these data centers in terms of water, in terms of energy requirements, if governments will have to balance that in or not.
0: All right. Archana Shukla, thanks very much indeed. There's also this story around today about how the New York City mayor is putting in place a ban on students at early years, kind of under the age of 14, from using artificial intelligence in school. Your kids are a bit older than mine. Have they started using AI yet?
3: I certainly have myself, my husband as well. It's for everyday things like research, like note taking, for example, and it's very useful for that. As for children, I can see why there is caution about that. It's much easier to just feed in what is 25 times 12 and just get an answer rather than do the math.
0: Yeah, or just try an old-fashioned calculator. My seven-year-old did a certificate in AI at school. I think it was probably something slightly made up, but they're aware of it. They're discussing it, and will inevitably try to use it. But we'll get into that that ban on kids using AI in New York a bit later on.
3: Yeah, it's good they're studying it. Let's get some sports news now with Isaac Fennin. Isaac, all about tennis.
4: Yes, indeed. The US Open is well underway. Carlos Alcaraz lost the first set of his second round match against Jaime Faria, but came back to win the next three and advance to the third round.

0: round where he'll play China's Yibing Wu. In the women's draw, world number one Arina Sabalenka dropped just two games as she swept aside Polina Achenko 6-1, 6-1. In football, the Ghana FA has announced it has reached an agreement with Carlos Queiroz to head the senior national team. The Portuguese coach led the Black Stars at the World Cup in June, where they were beaten by Colombia in the round of 32. In women's football, England international Kira Walsh scored the early goal as Chelsea beat Real Sociedad 6-2 over two legs to secure their place in the league phase of this season's Women's Champions League. And the Olympic long jump champion Tara Davis-Woodall says she is lucky to be and blessed to be alive after being involved in a car crash. The 27-year-old American was on her way to training last week when she was involved in a very scary head-on collision, leaving her with a severe concussion. We'll have a little bit more on that story and others later on in the programme.
1: Isaac, many thanks. Now, the floods in Tibet have left a trail of destruction along the border with Nepal, with homes, roads and villages swept away by powerful torrents of water, mud and rock. Chinese authorities say 16 people have died and 546 are still missing in Tibet, including foreign nationals. But Tibetan activists and groups in exile say that the real death toll could be much higher. They point to restrictions on journalists and limited access to the affected areas, making the official figures difficult to independently verify. Now, the floods followed a suspected glacier collapse, raising fears about the risk of a warming climate in the fragile Himalayan region. Joining us now live from the Ladakh, from Ladakh in northern India, is Wangpo Tetong from the group International Campaign for Tibet. Welcome to the program. Now, you are among those who have questioned the numbers released by the Chinese government. Why?
2: Yes, we have some started immediately after this disaster event with our research, and we have sources inside Tibet, but also at the border, and people who are from the region and now live in India. What we have done is ask the people how the situation on the ground is, and we have identified at least four villages that are affected heavily. 300 homes were reportedly by these sources destroyed. So, but on the other side, when we look at the state media, Chinese statement, we see no reports on this issue, on these facts. Yeah, so there's a gap between what we understand and what we see in the Chinese state media.
1: But have you had any numbers given to you by your sources in Tibet?
2: Yes, we have numbers. But I have to say, since it's not a systematic research, we have incidents like in one village where a family was killed and is not anymore there. Then there is another village where we know that some peoples are were killed by this flood. Then again, there's this number of at least 300 homes in the village of Lapi, Rizi, Sale, and Serchung, which were destroyed. And we start to understand that the disaster in this area must be much bigger than what we hear through the official channels of China. Yeah.
1: So do you have a round figure of the number of dead that you have verified so far?
2: No. We have Wednesday, the foreign ministry in Beijing reported that 21 people were dead and 541 were missing. They also reported that 847 personal belongings were found. And we suspect that the number is somewhere closer to this number of 500 maybe or 400. But it's very difficult to say something concrete at the moment. What we ask for is transparency. We ask for access to timely info, information, and also for independent and verifiable information that's lacking at the moment. Yeah.
1: And briefly, what have you heard about what's happening now there? Are the rescue operations still going on, recovery efforts?
2: Yes, we hear that there are some efforts going on. Also, what is maybe what we can say is there was this border crossing where lots of Tibetans were working. We have some initial numbers there of 117 Tibetans who were killed, or in the next village, 60 people. But again, this is not the sort of the final number. It's
1: still not preliminary, not independently verified.
2: Yeah.
1: Many thanks for speaking to us, Wangpo Tetong there, a Tibetan in exile. This is Newsday.
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1: Welcome to Newsday on the BBC World Service with Mian Soi in Nairobi and Rob Young in London.
5: The ride-hailing giant Uber is shutting down its operations in Nigeria and Uganda just months after leaving Tanzania.
1: 6 decades on from the South African deadly Sharpeville massacre, survivors and relatives are still seeking justice.
5: And are the Houthis of Yemen involved in conflicts in places like Sudan and Somalia? First, a summary of the latest news.
6: BBC News with David Harper. The US Energy Secretary has denied his country is stealing Venezuelan oil after signing a deal granting Washington access to a fifth of the country's reserves. Chris Wright insisted the agreement would unlock tens of billions of dollars of investment and the royalties would go to the people of Venezuela. Russia's Foreign Minister Sergei Lavrov says Germany's Goethe Institute cultural centres are to close in Russia. The decision follows the German government's closure of the Russian cultural centre in Berlin and a consulate in Bonn. The growing diplomatic spat was sparked by a drone attack last month at Leipzig airport, which German officials blamed on Russia. Leading US tech bosses and the Trump administration have pushed ministers from G20 countries to embrace AI and build data centers. The head of Nvidia said governments shouldn't talk about it with fear or they would be left behind. The Israeli army says it's investigating after troops opened fire in a Palestinian village in the occupied West Bank, killing 2 young men. Palestinian officials said the teenagers died in what they described as an attack by settlers and soldiers. 2 people have been killed in a shooting incident in the U.S. city of Minneapolis. Several people were wounded by gunshots, including 2 police officers. A 3rd officer suffered injuries. Officials say the shooter has also been shot dead. Survivors of a police shooting in apartheid-era South Africa are launching a new push for justice more than 6 decades after what became known as the Sharpeville Massacre. 69 people were killed and 180 injured when police opened fire on peaceful demonstrators in the township in 1960. A spacecraft sent to explore Mercury is arriving today. The BepiColombo Colombo mission was launched in 2018 by European and Japanese space agencies. 2 probes will carry out scientific investigations and produce a detailed map. The planet is the smallest and least explored in our solar system. And that's the latest BBC News.
5: Thank you, David, for that summary of the news. Hello, you're with Newsday from the BBC World Service, live from Nairobi with Anne Soy, and from London with me, Rob Young. Thanks for being with us today.
1: In this half hour, you'll hear stories from Uganda, South Africa and Nigeria.
5: And in sport, Isaac Fannin will give us the latest on the US Open tennis.
1: And as ever, we welcome your messages on anything that you hear on the programme. Our text number is +44 77 86 20 50 85.
5: Now, the ride-hailing giant Uber has announced it will cut more than 3,000 jobs worldwide. The job losses amount to 10% of the company's global workforce. And as part of the organisational changes, Uber said it is shutting down its operations in Nigeria and Uganda just months after leaving Tanzania. Well, let's cross over to Uganda's capital, Kampala, speak to Alex Mukiza, who is one of the drivers affected by this decision by Uber. Welcome to the programme, Alex. So just tell us how you found out.
7: Uber was launched in Uganda June 2nd, 2016. It was launched at Kampala Serena in Kampala. We are facing problems now. Now we don't have clients. Uber, it was international company that providing us a lot of clients, but now don't know what to do, and we don't know if we will be getting clients. And this Uber official closed up in Uganda after 10 years in service.
5: So it's already shut down.
7: It's shut down on 2nd.
5: So as the move was announced, you no longer work for them anymore. So what are you going to do for money?
7: We're going to try to use Bolt, Safecar and Falas, but this app, they are not serious like Uber. We don't know what to do. We'll see what to do.
5: Is there a lot of demand for your kind of service? Were you busy?
7: Yes, we were busy doing Uber transport with Uber, but now we are just here. Even from I was online with these normal apps from 6. I didn't get any trip yet, so I'm still here sitting in my car without any trips.
5: Okay, so you're trying with another company, but no success so far. And so, were you working yesterday when this announcement was made?
7: We were yesterday. It was just abruptly because Uber didn't announce. It just shut down. After sending us, it sends us a message, and after, it just. Like 10 minutes, then it shuts down the service.
5: How do you feel about clients, that this company you've worked for a number of years all of a sudden shuts down with only 10 minutes notice?
7: It sends a message. After 10 minutes, then it shuts down.
5: And how do you feel about that?
7: It was so bad to us. And even our fellow drivers willing to leave this service.
5: So you're going to try and continue with other ride-hailing apps, because do you own the vehicle? The vehicle didn't belong to Uber.
7: No, the vehicle wasn't. It was belonged to me. It wasn't belonged to Uber because, Uber provide cars, but not so much here in Uganda. We own the vehicles.
5: And you said you haven't had any work so far today. You're hoping a job will come through at any moment. Why do you think Uber decided to close their operations in Uganda?
7: Yes, Uber decided to shut down the service. This is my... this is what I think it forced Uber to close in Uganda. One is fuel rising. In Uganda, we face a problem of fuel rising every day. Hence, drivers always complaining. The second, trip fare. Driver always complain that the fare is not enough. And passengers complained that it is too high. So it was difficult for Uber to balance between drivers and passengers to safety.
5: Okay. Well, best of luck. We hope a job comes through at some point. We'll free up your phone in case one comes through. Alex McKees are there, who was, until yesterday, an Uber driver. Uber says it remains committed to sub-Saharan Africa, where it says it continues to see strong growth and opportunity. And you can get an Uber where you are. Is that right, Anne?
1: Well, we can still get Uber here in Kenya, and I understand in three other African countries, South Africa, Ghana and Egypt. So Uber already pulled out of Ivory Coast and Tanzania, and as of yesterday, pulled out of Uganda and Nigeria. The Nigeria one is specifically surprising because Lagos is one of Africa's largest cities, most vibrant. You would imagine that's where a lot of business is.
5: Mm. Although when we often speak to guests from Lagos, they do often say it's often quicker to walk than to go by car, don't they, because of the clogged roads there. There's another story here on the BBC website, which I suspect will do very well, particularly here in the UK, is that Londoners can now hail the UK's first robo-taxis, as Uber becomes the first company today to launch self-driving taxis. There will still be what is known as a safety driver at the wheel there to grab the wheel just in case. And so a lot of these ride-hailing companies are investing lots of money to ensure that they don't need people like Alex in future, that taxis will be able to drive themselves. Would you leap into one of those readily, Anne?
1: Oh, in some cities I would try, but some have their own unwritten traffic rules, a bit of chaos, so I'm not sure I would try that there.
5: Unwritten rules, often breaking the rules, right?
1: Mm-hmm.
5: Yeah, you can.
1: I won't name names.
5: Yeah, you can get driverless taxis in Los Angeles already. So they are proliferating around the world. If you have any thoughts on getting into driverless cars, do get in touch at +44 77 86 20 50 85.
1: Now, Yemen's 12-year civil war between the central government and the Houthi group continues. The Houthis' attacks on a Red Sea choke point have allowed the group to cause havoc to global trade. And the Houthis are also now leaving a mark on Africa, from weapon smuggling, training Somali fighters and emerging links involving factions in Sudan's civil war. The Houthis appear to have mastered a larger network across East Africa. So do the Houthis' influence and intervention stretch far beyond the Red Sea into the African continent, and how significant are they? I asked Nadwa Al-Dawsari, a Yemeni conflict analyst and associate fellow of the Middle East Institute.
8: My research focused on the Houthis' activities beyond Yemen, particularly in the Horn of Africa. There were moments where it was very surprising the extent to which the Houthis have entrenched themselves. Part of it is their collaboration with Al-Shabaab in Somalia and also ISIS in Somalia. With Al-Shabaab, hundreds of Al-Shabaab fighters have been trained inside Yemen by the Houthis. And the Houthis have sent their own trainers to train Al-Shabaab also in things like drone adaptation, weapons maintenance, and manufacturing of IEDs. The Houthis are also looking to establish an operational presence in Somalia. At the same time, what was really interesting to find is that the Houthis are also trying to recruit from among social networks in the Horn of Africa, in particular cross-border communities all over the Horn of Africa. So like they're recruiting from tribes in Sudan, in Eritrea, in Ethiopia, in Djibouti, and in Somalia as well.
1: It's quite a long stretch of land from Sudan all the way to Somalia. Did you explore the why question? Why are they doing this?
8: So for the Houthis, it's obviously they're exploiting the vacuum in these countries that's left by internal conflicts within these countries, whether it's tensions, like the case of Ethiopia, Eritrea, or active war, like in the case of Sudan. There's been reports that the Houthis are in Sudan training some of the Islamist militias associated with SAF on manufacturing of drones. The Houthis have also supplied some of these factions with weapons on behalf of Iran. And there are reports of smuggling also in Eritrea. Houthis also have established some operational presence in Port Sudan, which they use as a logistical and financial hub. There are Houthi businessmen there. Houthis use Port Sudan to travel from Yemen and to other destinations. It's much easier for the Houthis to entrench themselves, particularly among marginalized communities.
1: But what's the end goal? What do they seek to achieve?
8: Well, the Houthis seek to achieve more influence. So, like, for example, in the case of Somalia, they want an operational presence. Operational presence in Somalia will enable the Houthis to threaten shipping even more than they've already have. They're basically replicating what Iran has done with Hezbollah, with the Houthis, and with Iraqi militias. The end game is to project power in the future. They are sowing seeds for future engagement with their adversaries, whether that is the Gulf countries, Israel, or the United States.
1: So this is about control of the waterways, the Red Sea, because all these countries that you're mentioning, they touch the Red Sea.
8: Well, part of it is the Red Sea and shipping, but the other part of it is actually creating influence in these countries. How was Iran able to build all that influence in Yemen? It was because it supported the Houthis. So the Houthis are trying to replicate that. So in time, the Houthis are hoping that they will have more influence in Ethiopia, more influence in Sudan, more influence in Somalia. It does give them power in the future and access to resources, access to more smuggling routes, money laundering schemes, and things like that.
1: So this is about power and control and nothing about ideology, because the ideological basis for the existence of Houthis and Al-Shabaab, for example, the Al-Qaeda-backed militant group in Somalia, completely different.
8: Well, I mean, it's not exactly completely different. Yes, sectarian-wise, they're different, but that doesn't mean that there are no ideological convergence. They do converge ideologically, because these groups share a lot in terms of their ideology. They are radical Islamist groups. They are jihadists. They are transnational. They all want to destroy Israel. They want to topple down Western allies, nation states. They want to push the U.S. out of the region. And that's not rooted in anti-imperialism like a lot of people think. This is rooted in Islamic fundamentalism.
1: Nadwa Al-Dawsari there, a Yemeni conflict analyst and an associate fellow of the Middle East Institute.
5: You're listening to Newsday from the BBC World Service with Anne Soy in Nairobi and Rob Young in London. Alongside me, Isaac Fannin with your sport.
0: Yeah, we're going to talk US Open tennis. Carlos Alcaraz lost the first set of his second round match against Jaime Ferreira, but he came back to win the next three in advance of the third round, where he'll play China's Yibing Wu. In the women's draw, world number one Aryna Sabalenka dropped just two games as she swept aside Polina Ichenko, 6-1, 6-1. Now, check out this latest interaction after the match in the press conference. A fairly tetchy moment with a New York Times reporter, Matt Futterman.
9: Well done tonight. I'm sort of curious, how are you finding like your mood once now that the tournament has started? Obviously, last week it's lots of parties and fun and stuff like that. Are you...
10: Guys are like a joke. Party is fun. Like, why would you even say that? Why would you even think about that? Like, what kind of question is that? Like, just because I posted like some activities with brands and you think that I've been fighting, not training?
9: I'm not suggesting that you're partying.
10: No, like, look at the question. Like, what is that?
9: I'm saying that there are a lot of events and things like that. I'm not saying you go to the parties and that you're...
10: You literally said that.
9: Excuse me? For everyone who's not clear, I'm not suggesting that Aryna is having fun at these parties. Thanks. I'm saying that she makes a lot of appearances and there's a lot to do. Mm-hmm. And lots of events, okay?
10: Okay.
9: Okay. So, now that the tournament started, do you find you're getting quite serious and combative?
10: Perhaps? Oh, yeah, I wasn't serious before that. Next question.
0: Yeah, that was Sabalenka there after a win. Let's talk football next. The Ghana FA have announced it has reached an agreement with Carlos Queiroz to become the manager of the Black Stars. Of course, the Portuguese coach led the country at the World Cup in June, where they were beaten by Colombia in the round of 32. In women's football, England international Kira Walsh scored the only goal as Chelsea completed a 6-2 aggregate win over Real Sociedad to seal their place in the league phase of this season's Women's Champions League. The victory means Chelsea will join the champions of the English Women's Super League, Manchester City, in Friday's league phase draw in Switzerland. An Olympic long jump champion, Tara Davis-Woodall, says she is lucky and blessed to be alive after being involved in a car crash. The 27-year-old American was on her way to training last week when she was involved in what she calls a very scary head-on collision, leaving her with a severe concussion. She hasn't ruled herself out of next month's inaugural World Athletics Ultimate Championships in Budapest, but she has said that she has been unable to train since the accident. If you want to read more about that, BBC Africa's Celestine Carinet has written an article on the BBC Sport website about that story and that incident that happened to the reigning world champion.
5: So do check that out. Isaac, thank you.
1: Now, in South Africa, the Sharpeville massacre was one of the darkest moments in the fight against apartheid government when police opened fire on black people protesting against racist pass laws in 1960, killing dozens. More than six decades later, survivors and relatives of those killed are challenging an apartheid-era law that says that they say prevents them from seeking justice. Overturning it would pave the way for the victims to seek compensation. The BBC's Pumza Fikhlani reports.
11: Heaps of rubbish are piling up around the township, and many young people of university-going age are sitting idle on street corners. It scarcely looks like the home of a historic fight against apartheid laws. We're in Sharpeville, south of Johannesburg. It's a township slowly crumbling. Here, on the 21st of March in 1960, at least 69 people were killed by state police while demonstrating against the racist apartheid regime. Abraham Mofokeng was only 20 years old at the time and still bears the scars of that day. A bullet is still lodged in his spine and he has a gentle limp from a gunshot to the leg.
12: The life we were living under apartheid was a life of oppression. If you were from Sharpeville, you could not go outside its vicinity without a pass. We ended up planning to march to the police station in the morning. Then there was some friction between us and the police, and we saw a stone being thrown into the police station. All hell broke loose. That is when they started shooting.
11: He and more than 200 people were injured, and recent estimates by South African researchers say the number of those who died from that incident could be as much as 91. Another survivor, Lazarus Mokhotsi, now 90 years old, takes me to the cemetery where most of those who died are buried. Their graves form one long row. There's even a 12-year-old. He tells me he needs time to compose himself, his eyes filling with tears.
13: We heard gunshots coming from behind us. We hid inside the store, peeping to see what was happening outside. People were lying on the ground. When we looked out again, we saw that some were trying to get up, but the police were just shooting at them. Others were using machetes to strike the heads of people who were still moving.
11: The Indemnity Act 61, passed by the apartheid government in the aftermath of the shooting, protected the police from having any criminal charges or civil claims made against them by victims or their relatives. That law remains in the country's statute books. Now, South Africa's Lawyers for Human Rights, a local NGO, alongside UK-based firm Lee Day, are bringing a court action to have that law repealed.
14: What the community is looking for is basically reparations that could enable their healing.
11: One of the lawyers on the case, Sharnay Tracy, explains.
14: The community has also expressed that Sharpeville is a forgotten community. They feel that South Africa and the government are quick to celebrate what happened on the day and the aftermath of all of that, but nothing real has been done to assist their healing.
11: Part of their court application includes getting a class action certified. If approved, this means that for the first time, dozens of victims could collectively sue the state and possibly even have criminal charges brought against the perpetrators. The government told the BBC it has supported apartheid victims over the years and will continue to do so, but does not oppose survivors and families pursuing legal remedies. For many in the community of Sharpeville, the scars of the past remain, and so people here hope that restitution will help heal decades of lingering trauma. Abraham Mukhotsi again.
12: It would make us very happy. At the end of the day, apartheid is dead and buried. A win would bring complete healing, not just for us, but for future generations as well.
11: It may be months, even years, before the case is finalized, but for the first time in a long time, many of the survivors say they have something to look forward to.
1: Pumza Fiklani reporting there.
5: Now, we know that bees help pollinate much of the food we eat, and apparently wasps, often feared and misunderstood, can actually help keep garden pests under control. Tiny as they are, the insects play a vital role in our ecosystems, but they're also fascinating creatures when you get close enough. Canadian-Nigerian macro photographer Dara Ojo does just that, capturing insects in remarkable detail to help people appreciate and care about these tiny creatures. Well, Dara began his photography journey during the COVID lockdown in China and has since photographed insects across Mexico, Costa Rica and Canada. Focus on Africa's Charles Katonga caught up with him to hear about his experience photographing insects in Nigeria.
15: I lost my dad sometimes last year and I had to go back home for his funeral. So in the midst of all that mourning and sorrow, I was like, I'm here now. So I decided to spend like an extra 2 weeks after his funeral by going to some wild places to take photographs of insects in Nigeria. Things that I've never really noticed when I was growing up or even when I was an adult. So that's the beauty of macro photography. It lets you look more at your environment. Things you probably ignored before. For the good 26 years of my life, I think I probably just noticed the spider webs and probably mosquitoes.
16: You're talking about the kind of insects that will bother you anyway, when you are going about your life.
15: Mm-hmm. So it was a beauty to see everything that I've missed while growing up, even when I was an adult. So being able to take photographs in Nigeria was actually enlightening to see that where I grew up actually has all these very cool looking creatures that, you know, support our ecosystem. And a big shout out to Lufasi Park in Lagos. They opened their doors to me to be able to, you know, photograph for a number of days.
16: Tell me a bit more about that experience, you know, going to this park in Lagos, how different the environment is compared to elsewhere where you've done this work.
15: It wasn't very, very different because green spaces everywhere in Lufasi National Park, but it was gated. So there's that sense of security that you were somewhere that was, you know, gated, and you know that everything you had was going to be safe. Whatever time I was going to arrive there, sometimes I arrived at 4 a.m. in the morning, there was always somebody there to walk around with me to find insects or probably staying till like midnight, because most of the time when you're shooting insect, it has to be in at dawn or dusk, because that's when they are calmer, that's when you can approach them without them running away. But if you go shoot them in the afternoon, you probably have like 10% chance of having a good shot.
16: But I'm just wondering where you see your work, you know, fitting in this entire conversation, you know, about conservation.
15: I feel when people develop empathy, you draw them in with those photos, you know, people that probably never saw what an insect looks like, which is absolutely normal. I didn't know what they looked like until, you know, I was able to get my hands on a macro lens and I was able to look closer and be more observant. I feel those photos invite people in. And it becomes inspirational. A lot of people want to also pick up macro lens. A lot of people want to know what they can do to conserve them. Do I need to plant more flowers in my backyard to, you know, keep promoting pollinators? And a lot of people also don't know that wasps I know wasps can be very, very, very mean, but they are also pollinators. They are pollinators that are essential to our survival. But most people don't know. People just feel wasps are just useless in the environment. They are actually bees with anger issues. They do almost the same thing that bees do to our environment. They pollinate as much as bees do. I actually think they travel farther than bees. I always call bees very bougie, rich kid, whereas wasps are the ocelots. They are the ones that also, they travel far. They are not picky with the plants that they pollinate. They are free pest controllers. So instead of using chemicals, when you have a high amount of wasps, you can actually have that free pest controlling system going on in your farm or your backyard. So those photos get people to see what insects, like even wasps that are considered mean in inverted commas, seeing how beautiful they are, the structure of the face, you know, the ear, the fur, everything on the body, just, you know, get people really fascinated. And I'm happy that my photo has been doing that.
5: Canadian Nigerian photographer Dara Oja there speaking to Charles Gitonga. And you can hear a longer version of that conversation by downloading the BBC Focus on Africa podcast.
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19: 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Thanks for joining us on this Thursday morning. Cloudy skies and a chance of more rain for the overnight, low of around 70. Mostly cloudy today, a slight chance of morning and afternoon rain. Humid, highs in the mid-80s. Partly sunny for tomorrow, slight chance of afternoon rain, highs in the mid-80s.
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5: Hello and welcome to Newsday from the BBC World Service with Anne Soy in Nairobi and Rob Young in London.
1: Venezuela's interim president Delcy Rodriguez and the US Energy Secretary Chris Wright have signed a major oil deal in Caracas, which will give Washington 20% of Venezuela's reserves. But will this see prices at the pump drop for Americans? We'll speak to a Venezuelan opposition figure.
5: We'll also go to Finland, where more than 2,000 people are taking part in an exercise to simulate an emergency response to the outbreak of war centered around a shelter built into the side of a mountain.
1: And Achana Shukla at our business desk will have more on New York City officials announcing a one-year ban on students using artificial intelligence in public elementary and middle schools.
5: And how a thousand-year-old tapestry has brought the French president to London.
21: Long live culture. Long live the friendship between France and the United Kingdom.
6: BBC News with David Harper. The US Energy Secretary has denied his country is stealing Venezuelan oil after signing a deal granting Washington access to a fifth of the South American country's reserves. Chris Wright insisted the agreement, criticized as opaque by its detractors, would unlock tens of billions of dollars of investment and the royalties would go to the people of Venezuela. Our Latin America correspondent Will Grant reports.
22: The US Energy Secretary Chris Wright heralded the vast oil deal, under which the US will hold majority control over some 65 billion barrels of Venezuelan crude. Alongside the interim Venezuelan leader, Delcy Rodriguez, he also oversaw the signing of new deals between Venezuela and several international energy firms, including Chevron and Eni. Secretary Wright said they would bring tens of billions of dollars in investment and many thousands of jobs. Some have suggested that such a major energy deal cannot constitutionally be reached by a transitional government, which has been denied by the governing party in Venezuela.
6: Leading US tech bosses and the Trump administration have pushed ministers from G20 countries to embrace AI and build data centers at a conference in North Carolina held amid a growing backlash. The head of the chipmaker NVIDIA, Jason Huang, said AI was a form of infrastructure like water and roads, while OpenAI's boss Sam Altman described it as non-negotiable. Palantir co-founder and CEO Alex Karp called for caution over regulation.
23: You have to be very careful with the regulation. One of the biggest problems is it's got to be done by people who understand the issues. And even if people understand the issues, it's very hard to see the downstream effects. That doesn't mean there should be no regulation. I'm not an anti-regulation person, but we're very in favor, I am, of like a competitive landscape where we're all honest about strengths and weaknesses and safety concerns that are pretty well known now.
6: New York City officials have announced an unprecedented one-year ban on students using artificial intelligence in public elementary and middle schools. The mayor, Zoran Mamdani, told reporters that schools should stop access to AI educational tools for 600,000 children up to the age of 14. He called the policy the most comprehensive in the country. Teachers are also instructed to keep students under 11 off laptops and tablets. The mayor said students would be taught about AI technology.
2: The tech industry wants us to believe that AI in early education is not only inevitable, but that it is necessary. We do not see it that way. I have yet to see a study showing that AI is beneficial for students in elementary and middle school, with the exception, of course, of research sponsored by the very corporations that stand to profit.
6: The Israeli army says it's investigating after troops opened fire in a Palestinian village near the city of Ramallah in the occupied West Bank, killing two teenagers. The killings come amid a huge upsurge in attacks and incursions by Israeli settlers against Palestinians, often carried out with impunity. Live from London, this is the latest world news from the BBC. Russia's foreign minister Sergei Lavrov says Germany's Goethe Institute cultural centres are to close in Russia. The decision to shut the branches in Moscow, St Petersburg and Yekaterinburg follows the German government's closure of the Russian cultural centre in Berlin and a consulate in Bonn. The growing diplomatic spat was sparked by a drone attack last month at Leipzig airport, which German officials blamed on Russia. South Korea's government has given details of its plans to move the administrative capital away from Seoul, pledging to relocate the presidential office to the new city of Sejong within 3 years. The Justice and Gender Ministries are to transfer next year. Our correspondent Jake Kwan reports from the capital, Seoul.
4: Past governments have long argued that Seoul is too close to North Korea and moving the capital south would provide an extra buffer. But in recent decades, Seoul's overcrowding has become the primary concern. Half of South Korea's population live in the current capital and its nearby cities. The government is hoping the new capital, Sejong, located 100 kilometers south of Seoul, will rebalance the country. The move is expected to conclude in 2033 when the new parliament building is completed.
6: Survivors of a police shooting in apartheid-era South Africa are launching a new push for justice more than 6 decades after what became known as the Sharpeville Massacre. 69 people were killed and 180 injured when police opened fire on thousands of peaceful demonstrators in 1960. The following year, an Indemnity Act was passed, which protected the police and government from having criminal charges or civil claims brought against them. It has never been repealed. A spacecraft sent to explore Mercury is beginning its arrival today. The BepiColombo mission was launched in 2018 by European and Japanese space agencies. Two probes, which will eventually orbit the planet together, will in the coming hours detach from the vehicle which carried them there. And that's the latest BBC News.
5: Thank you very much indeed for that bulletin. Hello, yours Newsday from the BBC World Service, live from Nairobi with Anne Soy and from London with me, Rob Young.
1: Coming up, we hear from a former Venezuelan ambassador on the oil deal his country has entered into with the US.
5: We'll also hear from the Finnish foreign minister on the European Union's latest move to counter Russia. And we'll head to the north of Finland, where a community is simulating and preparing for an outbreak of war.
1: Your thoughts on that or anything else that you hear on the program, always welcome. Our text and WhatsApp number is +44 77 86 20 50 85.
5: Venezuela has the world's largest oil reserves and the United States is getting a slice of them months after the US captured the then President Nicolas Maduro. The US and Venezuela have formally signed a big energy deal. The US Energy Secretary Chris Wright says the agreement will unlock tens of billions of dollars in investment and create thousands of jobs. He predicted that oil production would double in Venezuela in a decade. Here's Venezuela's interim president, Delcy Rodriguez, at that signing ceremony with Chris Wright.
7: Y yo espero que I hope that the major agreement signed between Venezuela and the United States for the production of 65 billion barrels that are in reserve in those fields will also translate into benefits for the people of the United States. I know that this is the objective of President Donald Trump, to whom I express our gratitude for all the joint efforts his government has undertaken.
5: Well, critics say the deal hands Washington control over a fifth of Venezuela's oil reserves and entrenches the current authoritarian government. Donald Trump has said the US runs Venezuela and will do for years. Asked about the time frame for a possible election there, President Trump said Venezuela wasn't yet ready.
8: I just don't think they're ready yet. You know, it's very new. We took them out of a dictatorship and we're getting along great with the government. Delcy, as you know, is doing a very, very good job, very highly respected. And, oh, we want that, and they want that. Delcy wants it. But they're not ready yet.
1: Well, the Venezuelan opposition has been pushing for early elections. So what do they make of yesterday's signing? Earlier, I spoke to Venezuelan opposition figure and former Venezuelan ambassador to the United Nations, Diego Arria.
9: In January 3rd, when the Trump government got rid of Maduro in an extraordinary operation, we were extremely happy and thankful. We thought that that would be the first step to recover our freedom and democracy. Now, when this comes up, it looks like the price that we are paying for that is extremely high, so high that it violates the Venezuelan constitution, etc., because this is not a real contract with the Venezuelan. This is a contract with a lady who is the vice president of Maduro, who does not represent and cannot sign anything on behalf of the Venezuelans. President Trump, instead of calling Ms. Rodriguez as an interim president, said the elected president. So he elected her, not the Venezuelan people.
1: We've also heard President Trump also say that Venezuela is not ready for elections. What do you make of that?
9: Well, you know, he said that the first day. And since then, there are three words. There are words we will never mention again: freedom and democracy. We believe that these steps are in the direction of preserving this narco-tyranny or dictatorship in place while President Trump is still in power. And this is, you know, the United States government did not recognize the Maduro regime, and now they are entering into business with them, into a partnership with these people. You know, for 27 years, the Venezuelans have fought to regain our freedom against a narco regime. Now, we continue to have the same narco regime, but with the support of the most important, the most powerful country in the world.
1: So, Ambassador, are you saying that this deal would have been acceptable to you had it been signed by another government in Venezuela, not the current one?
9: Oh, yes. I mean, of course, we would have called the biggest oil companies in the world to continue participating in Venezuela. Absolutely, that would have been the case. So it's difficult to comprehend. The only way to understand this is that Trump finds it easier to deal with this Lady Rodriguez, who they control completely, than to deal with a democratic and free country, which I repeat to you, if we were that free and democratic country, we would have done something maybe even better than what they are doing today.
1: There's also the argument that it would take a long time anyway, perhaps even years, to rebuild the infrastructure that's needed for America to actually exploit that the oil resources in Venezuela.
9: Absolutely, that's the case. You know, when you explore oil, you need a lot of energy behind electricity. And that's a completely run-down system in Venezuela. So it will take many years. And for that, you need the stability. 6 months ago, the United States called this government the Cartel de los Soles, which is a drug cartel, and put rewards of $20, $25 million for some of the same people that now are becoming their partners. They chose that route when it would have been much easier to do it with a democratic institutional government respecting the constitution of Venezuela, and that would have attracted much more capital than they could with the small companies that they're now putting together.
1: Former Venezuelan ambassador to the United Nations, Diego Aria, and you've been sending us your messages on the story. Alimami Conte in Canada says that this is daylight robbery to the highest degree. Trump was never fighting for Venezuela. Keep those messages coming here on BBC Newsday. Now, the European Union and NATO have vowed to keep the pressure up on Russia following the attempted drone attack in Germany on Leipzig airport last month. They say Russia is becoming increasingly reckless. Russia has denied German accusations that a drone carrying explosives deliberately targeted a Ukrainian cargo plane on the 4th of August. While the Russian attacks on Ukraine rage on, another neighbouring country, Finland, continues to remain vigilant. The BBC's Kasia Madira has been speaking to Finland's Foreign Minister Elina Valtonen soon after leaving an EU security meeting in Ireland. She began by asking her about the EU's response to Russian aggression.
0: The EU does have momentum, and we were very, very unified in our solidarity and support for Germany. And now what will follow is a tightening of the sanctions. And those sanctions actually do work. We have seen that Russia's economy is increasingly in trouble and Putin needs to justify his war. But now what we need to do as well is to protect our external borders also much better. I'm talking about Russian ex-combatants, for instance, who should not be allowed to enter Europe. We should also scrutinize the entry of Russian tourists to Europe more closely and Russian citizens, because we know that the Russian state-sponsored terrorism is very much led from the Kremlin, and they are using their citizens all around the world to carry out operations.
10: I just wonder, will you have the unity on that? Because today you declared that a chunk of the loan that will be going to Ukraine is being released. But there is that argument, there was that real tussle about whether this should be the use of those large frozen assets of Russia. And there were countries within the EU who disagreed. So do you have unity within Europe in order to actually talk about other things, including looking at Russian tourists?
0: Well, first of all, I think it's extremely important that we were able to pass through this support loan for Ukraine. And I have to say, there isn't any political disagreement on supporting Ukraine. What comes to releasing all of the frozen assets by Russia, the disagreement by some countries is purely legal. So we just need to figure it out. What is most important now is that all of those Russian assets will remain frozen until Russia has paid their reparations. And I'm not suspecting that will happen anytime soon. So we will be able to help Ukraine also using those funds.
10: What's happening in Finland? What's happening in your country? Because you've had air breaches as well.
0: Yeah, that is sort of business as usual. Russia has been doing that for several years already. In Finland, we have this stance of, you know, keeping our heads cool. We have always known that Russia might come back as a threat after the collapse of the Soviet Union. We, of course, started to collaborate with them, and we thought that they would become a proper democracy finally, like the rest of the world also hoped. Unfortunately, that didn't happen, but it is clear that Russia is now seeking to escalate because they are not performing well on the battlefield. They have not been gaining territory in net over the past 18 months or so. So what they are doing is that they are brutally attacking civilians now, which is, of course, not something we as Europe can accept. And I would say the world shouldn't be just watching this. They are targeting homes in Kyiv with ballistic missiles, and Ukraine is struggling to find any air defense for that.
5: That was Finland's Foreign Minister Elina Valtonen there. And as part of Finland's efforts to defend against Russia, residents in a town of Kuopio in the north have been testing out one of the world's most modern civil defence shelters. More than 2,000 people are taking part in an exercise to simulate how they'd respond if there were an outbreak of war. They've gone into a shelter in the mountainside. We can speak now to Antti Haataja, who's the head of preparedness at the Northern Savonia Rescue Services. Welcome to the programme. Just tell us why you're carrying out this exercise. Do you really fear that there's the possibility of a war between Russia and Finland?
11: We have this exercise. This is one of the largest civil defense exercises in Finland, and around 2,500 people are taking part, including rescue service, healthcare organization, local authorities like the rescue department of North Savo, companies and volunteers. We are practicing how to work together during major emergencies and wartime situations. And the exercise takes place in Luola, which can protect nearly 7,000 people in emergency condition. And the main message is simple. We prepare together so we can respond together.
5: Is this the first time you've carried out this exercise? I just wonder why you're doing it now.
11: This is the first time in Kuopio. This is the so large exercise. But we also training is normal for us because we are a rescue department.
5: And so if all of the people of the town of Kuopio had to go into the shelter, how long can you sustain them in there for?

0: Okay, so it's a few days. It's nothing longer term than that. And are there shelters like this across Finland?
1: Yes, in Finland we have has around 50,500 defense shelters with shelter space for about 4.8 million people. And in the whole Finland we have 5.5 million people. So almost everyone has a own place there. And the shelters are an important part of Finland's civil defense systems.
0: Why does Finland take civil protection so seriously?
1: I think it's because it's our background history, and we have we are small country, and we also have our laws, like a rescue law, that if you have a, for example, block of house, you have to build a own civil defense center. So it's just normal for us.
0: Well, Finland's got a 1,300-kilometre border with Russia. The Soviet Union did invade back in 1939. Do people really fear there is the possibility of some kind of Russian attack on Finland?
1: The purpose of the exercise is just a training preparedness, so it's just an exercise.
0: All right, thank you. That's Antti Haataja, the head of preparedness at the Northern Savonia Rescue Service.
2: And at 20 minutes past the hour, time now for some sports news. Isaac Fennin is here.
3: So, Anne, last weekend, if you were watching the second rugby test of South Africa's series against New Zealand, you might have seen, before the match started, two passenger planes flying over the stadium in Cape Town. One was black for the New Zealand team and another was green for the South African team. That flypast is actually being investigated by the South African Civil Aviation Authority. It comes after some safety concerns were raised as the two jets passed within 100 metres of the roof of the stadium. Now, flybys are a bit of a tradition in South African rugby. They go back to the iconic 1995 World Cup final at Ellis Park, where a Boeing 747 swept over Ellis Park before the Springboks' inaugural World Cup win over New Zealand. If you get a chance, you should check out the video because it is a very, very close encounter. If you're in the stadium, you, I imagine, would have had a moment of fear seeing that. I know Rob had a look at it just before and was very, very taken by the daring stunt. And a little bit later on, we're going to chat about a big basketball story. The Los Angeles Clippers have been handed the biggest fine in NBA history, $30 million. The team's owner has been suspended for a year after a report found that they had violated salary cap rules in pursuit of their star player, Kawhi Leonard. It's an extraordinary tale. I'll explain it more in around about half an hour's time.
2: Looking forward to that. Many thanks, Isaac.
0: Yeah, there's a video of that fly past. You can see it on the BBC website. Well, one of the planes appears to fly through the fireworks. So it's quite a startling watch. Check that out online at bbc.com. Right, let's get some business news now. Speak to Archana Shukla, our presenter in Mumbai, because leading US artificial intelligence company bosses, as well as members of the Trump administration, have been pushing ministers from the Group of 20 nations to embrace AI and build data centres. What kind of a pitch have the tech bosses been making?
4: Absolutely. And, you know, it's literally a hard pitch. They're saying build more data centres and don't regulate artificial intelligence too hard. And, you know, Silicon Valley's biggest names and even the US officials have been pressing the G20 group of countries to adopt, lower AI regulations on this. And, you know, some of the comments coming from these top tech bosses, NVIDIA's Jensen Huang, who said AI, is like infrastructure, like water or roads. And in fact, also created a sense of fear of missing out for these governments by saying, governments should not approach it with fear or they'd be left behind. It's interesting because NVIDIA is the company that stands to gain the most from this data center boom because it's their chips that power these data centers and train the AI models. But the others from AI's Sam Altman calling it non-negotiable, or even Elon Musk criticizing EU's tech regulations and, urging countries to find new energy sources to power this. And all of them supported by US government officials

0: who, you know, called for a hands-off approach, saying that you cannot, you know, government should not look at regulating every single piece of innovation in artificial intelligence because that will limit the benefits that AI can give in. Seems a bit convenient at a time when we are also, you know, the world is also talking about some of the threats and the dangers that the new technologies are bringing in.
1: Mm. Archana, thank you very much indeed.
2: Well, in Britain, King Charles has hailed the unprecedented loan of the Bayeux tapestry to the British Museum, calling it the best possible symbol of the close relationship between the UK and France. He was given a private viewing of the medieval artwork alongside the Queen, the French President, and the British Prime Minister. From the British Museum, our culture editor Katie Russell reports.
3: And here, the absolute iconic moment of the tapestry, where we see Harold standing, holding the shaft of an arrow that has pierced him through the right eye.
4: It is an astonishing sight, nearly 70 metres long, and I'm standing looking down over the tapestry with the King and Queen, the President, the Prime Minister, and all sorts of other dignitaries standing and being led along it. The lighting is incredibly low. That's to protect this fragile artwork. But there is enough light to see the drama of it, this epic story of Anglo-French relations back in 1066.
5: Because the arrow is quite faint.
3: The arrow is sort of very pale yellow.
6: Experts debate whether the arrow was actually added much later by 19th century restorers. But as they toured the Bayeux tapestry nearly 1,000 years after the death of the English king and the Norman conquest, the message was that the loan of the work to the UK is a sign of Anglo-French reconciliation, not enmity. This is the French president, Emmanuel Macron.
7: 1,000 years ago, this work depicted a crossing that changed history. And today it crosses the channel through a tunnel that we built together. A reminder of what our two countries can achieve when they join forces. If anyone remembers what we did here today, decades or even centuries from now, I would like to believe that they will remember not only the story told by Bayeux Tapestry, but also the tale of two countries, which after centuries of shared history, choose to forge a bond as close as the threads of this 1,000-year-old embroidery. Long live culture. Long live the friendship between France and the United Kingdom. Longue vie à l'entente cordiale et longue vie à l'entente amicale.
6: A loan to Britain was first requested back in 1931. Nearly 100 years on, it was pushed through, to the opposition of some, by the French president, who is believed to have wanted a reset in Anglo-French relations after Brexit. King Charles reminded guests that Windsor Castle was built by William the Conqueror and echoed the warm words about the two countries' shared history, adding a joke about the tapestry's heritage.
8: Commissioned in Normandy, yet most likely to have been embroidered in Canterbury by English craftspeople. The Bayeux tapestry, or the Canterbury embroidery as it might just have been called, recounts a conflict, yet here it is today, nearly 1,000 years later, as a precious symbol of trust at a time when trust seems sadly to be in short supply between nations.
6: The 58 scenes embroidered on linen are a medieval blockbuster about the build-up to 1066, a defining moment in English history. Trust and friendship were on show with an embrace from President Macron to the King as they left the British Museum. Members of the public, lucky enough to have snapped up tickets, will be able to view the exhibition from next week, with more tickets to be released next month.
2: Katie Russell reporting, and it goes on public display, that tapestry, next week. But Rob, you have seen it.
1: I have, not in London. I've not been part of that special elite group along with the King and the French President. No, I saw it when I was a schoolboy, when I was 12 or 13 years old on a school trip to France. And it is the most astonishing item to see, 70 metres long, embroidered more than 1,000 years ago. Still an incredibly good condition. And the fact it's here in London is terrific news. I'm hoping to take my kids along, if we're able to secure tickets, to what Katie Russell wonderfully described as that medieval blockbuster.
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10: New York City schools have rolled out a new policy on artificial intelligence after critics said the previous guidance was vague. 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
2: Hello, welcome to Newsday on the BBC World Service with me, Anne Soy, Nairobi, and Rob Young in London.
1: The BBC has found that criminal groups who illegally smuggle people to the UK across the English Channel are running low on small boats.
2: We'll hear from Nigeria's defence minister as a US troop deployment in the country draws to a close.
1: And six decades on from South Africa's deadly Sharpeville massacre, survivors and relatives are still seeking justice. First, a summary of the news.
11: BBC News with David Harper. The US Energy Secretary has denied his country is stealing Venezuelan oil after signing a deal granting Washington access to a fifth of the country's reserves. Chris Wright insisted the agreement would unlock tens of billions of dollars of investment and the royalties would go to the people of Venezuela. Russia's Foreign Minister Sergei Lavrov says Germany's Goethe Institute cultural centres are to close in Russia. The decision follows the German government's closure of the Russian cultural centre in Berlin and a consulate in Bonn. The growing diplomatic spat was sparked by a drone attack last month at Leipzig airport, which German officials have blamed on Russia. Leading US tech bosses and the Trump administration have pushed ministers from G20 countries to embrace AI and build data centres. The head of NVIDIA said governments shouldn't talk about it with fear or they would be left behind. South Korea's government has given details of its plans for a presidential office in the new city Sejong and the transfer of more ministries away from Seoul. Government offices have been slowly relocating there since 2012 as the country tries to devolve power from the capital. The Israeli army says it's investigating after troops opened fire in a Palestinian village in the occupied West Bank, killing two young men. Palestinian officials said the teenagers died in what they described as an attack by settlers and soldiers. Kuwait says it has intercepted a missile and drone attack from Iran, the latest flare-up in violence in the Middle East. On Tuesday night, the US and Iran carried out their biggest exchange of attacks since July. A spacecraft sent to explore Mercury is arriving today. The BepiColombo mission was launched in 2018 by European and Japanese space agencies. Two probes will carry out scientific investigations and produce a detailed map. The planet is the smallest and least explored in our solar system. This is David Harper in London, and that's the latest BBC News.
1: Cheers, David. Thanks very much indeed for that summary of the news there. Hello, you're with Newsday from the BBC World Service, coming to you live from Nairobi with Anne Soy and from London with me, Rob Young. Thanks for being with us today.
2: In this half hour, we have stories for you from the UK, Nigeria and South Africa.
1: And in sport, Isaac Fannin with the news of an astonishing fine in the NBA. Your thoughts on all of our stories, welcome, of course, by text or WhatsApp. Do you send them to +44 77 86 20 50 85?
2: Claims that Christians are being systematically targeted and killed in Nigeria have spread widely online, amplified by campaign groups, politicians, and influential social media accounts. Some of these claims have even shaped US foreign policy. But an investigation by the BBC Africa Eye, working with the BBC Disinformation Unit, found the reality on the ground is much more complex, with victims of violence coming from many different backgrounds. Our BBC reporter Adejuan Soyinka has the details.
12: Nigeria has suffered years of jihadist insurgency, communal conflict, and armed banditry. More than 12,000 Nigerians of different faiths and ethnic groups were killed in armed violence in 2025 alone. On Palm Sunday, 29th of March this year, gunmen arrived in Jos, a predominantly Christian city in Nigeria's Middle Belt.
13: A vehicle dropped them, and then They started shooting.
12: The attackers sprayed bullets indiscriminately. Among those caught in the gunfire was Emmanuel Kidakinaru Daniel.
13: They were walking so confidently. In fact, when you see them from afar, you will not even think that they are bandits or they were attackers.
12: We don't know exactly how many were killed in the attack, but most of them were Christians. News of the attack quickly spread around the world.
14: As your people are slaughtered in the night.
12: Social media influencers like Alex Barber started describing it as evidence of a genocide against Christians in Nigeria.
15: They just murdered over 10 people.
16: Yeah.
15: Innocent Christians. You can no longer deny genocide.
12: Muslims were also killed in the attack and reprisal violence that followed. One of them was Aruno Ibrahim. His brother, Aminu, says Aruno's death left him searching for answers.
17: Is it because they are Muslims? That is why they have been killed?
12: Alex Barber has acknowledged that Muslims are also victims of violence. He also told the BBC he has never incited violence. John Kioro Christopher is the executive chairman of Just Not Local Government, where the Palm Sunday attack took place. It says the violence affects both Christians and Muslims.
18: What is happening in Nigeria is genocide against Nigerians. So whether they are Christians or Muslims, people are being killed.
12: Despite both Christians and Muslims being among the victims, the attack continues to be cited as one against Christians. Olarunke Alo from the BBC Global Disinformation Team has identified one organization in particular, InterSociety, whose data is often cited as evidence in support of this narrative.
19: For instance, they have this crisis in majorly Christian-dominated states, right? Mm-hmm. So then they look at it, if there's an attack, they sum it up to say that those that have been killed will likely be Christian.
12: InterSociety told the BBC it has monitored attacks on Christians and Muslims in Nigeria using survivor and eyewitness accounts, as well as reports from media, research, and investigative groups, with the data further analyzed to identify victims' religious backgrounds. Local journalist Muhammad Tanko says misinformation online is not just about profit through clicks and shares, but also about deepening divisions and marginalizing communities.
20: The motive maybe is to make money. Mm. Some of them, the motive is to separate people, to continue to create divides on the basis of creed or ethnicity. Mm. The lack of this presence of governance is making more of this to thrive.
12: Religious identity is often part of the story, but analysts point to a wider mix of causes, including land disputes, criminal violence, weak security, and decades of state failure. The violence is real, and so is the fear. But many Nigerians worry that simplifying a complex conflict into a single narrative risks making an already dangerous situation even worse.
2: Adejuan Shoyinka reporting, and you can catch the full BBC Eye documentary, Nigeria, Faith, Fear and Fake News, on BBC iPlayer or the BBC News Africa YouTube channel.
1: Well, Donald Trump is one of those who accused Nigeria of failing to protect the country's Christians, and so he sent a few hundred army personnel to Nigeria to help the country battle the armed groups. Well, the US is now pulling most of its troops out of Nigeria, about 200 personnel just months after they arrived. We can speak now to Nigeria's defence minister, Christopher Gwabin Musa, who was until last year a general who was chief of the defence staff. Welcome to the programme. Would you say this US deployment could be regarded as a success?
21: Yeah, very well. It's been a success. Since they arrived, we've continued to intensify our training, sharing of information and intelligence. I'm sure you heard about the killing of the ISIS second in command, and about 199 other people. So it was a great success, I think.
1: And yet the number of kidnappings, the level of violence has not abated. Why is that?
21: Yeah, because, the issues on ground multifaceted. I mean, the analysis that was made in the report you said has really explained to it that there's a lot, a number of issues that have been on the ground, and these are what is really coming out now and bringing these issues gradually. But we're working very hard to ensure that we get most of the people kidnapped. We're trying to, we're getting them back, and because of the vast nature and the open spaces we have, it's making it a bit difficult. But I think together, working with the Americans and all other friends of the country, we are working hard to really ensure that we get across this.
1: Now, you were Chief of Defence Staff until October. You've been Defence Minister since December.
21: Yeah.
1: So you have been in charge of the military at a time when the number of abductions has been soaring. What have you got so wrong? What has gone so spectacularly wrong in Nigeria?
21: Well, you know, from the statistics, 2004 has been the best year, I mean, if statistically. And gradually what we've observed is that normally every year that there's going to be an election, there's always an escalation. Again, you can't rule out politics, which probably parts of the opposition trying to make it look as if the government is not doing much. And then because, like I said, consistently, any time that there's an election year coming in, it spikes up and then gradually goes in. And like I said, the issues on ground have long, some of them have been historical. Issues of ethnic crisis, land issues, farmer headers clashes, and all these things all come into play. And so we're working extremely very hard to ensure that we get these things together. And I'm sure the way we're going to get better.
1: Okay. Now, you said this deployment has been a success. You think you'll get better?
21: Yeah.
1: But the Americans are leaving before the job is done, aren't they? Because the violence, the abductions are still...
21: No, I think it's an erroneous impression that they are leaving.
1: Well, Donald Trump was clear they were going to Nigeria to protect the country's Christians.
21: You know,
1: we've discussed the issue about it's broader than just attacks on Christians. I just wonder whether you asked the Americans to stay, because the job clearly isn't done.
21: No, they are not leaving. This is what I'm trying to explain. The 200 that are leaving are part of the team that came for that special operation that was conducted. Actually, we have started this this operation since last year, conducting reconnaissance, investigating the movement, and trying to be sure specifically where these guys are holed up, where they are holding the assembly areas and all these things. And it was based on that that all these other extra teams came in. And once the attack was conducted, and it was very, very successful, I think one of the most successful operations for the Americans, most of the team that came for that particular operation had to leave back because they came specifically for that. But those that are here for the training, for the intelligence, for sharing and all the other aspects are still on ground. So it's not like as if the Americans are leaving.
1: But 200 are going. So how many will remain?
21: Equal number, just the equal number we agreed. Right from the start, the way we started is the number we're still keeping on ground.
1: What is the plan then? Is it to track down every kidnapper, every member of an Islamist militant group?
21: How
1: you're attempting to bring this problem to an end?
21: We're trying to track, what we're trying to track is extremely the oxygen. What we realize is that though Boko Haram started as a domestic terrorist organization, they have a linkage with the foreign, they have foreign partners, and that's why the Americans were able to come in. So now we're looking at the aspects of their funding, leadership, logistic supply, and all these other aspects, because we believe we're able to take those things out, then it would gradually take them out completely. And it's part of the whole global terrorism action that is taking all over the world. You know, the Sahel is facing a lot of issues on ground. And actually, most of that also flows into Nigeria. And those are the things we are dealing with.
1: And what about...
21: So it's not only an isolating thing for Nigeria, but it's something that's a global thing that's happening.
1: Well, you can't control what happens in the rest of the world, but you do have a big say in
21: Definitely.
1: What happens in Nigeria. When it comes to the issue of kidnappings, particularly from schools, an issue which we know terrifies parents, particularly across the north of the country, are you going to increase the number of armed guards, of police officers, of military personnel at schools to protect schools more than they currently are?
21: Yes, we're doing that. The Safe School initiative that has been introduced by the federal government is working very hard. We're extending the police is going to recruit over 50,000. The armed forces is so far been increased of additional 28,000 coming in. We've increased our number of our divisions from 8 to 12, all in the aspect of trying to make sure that we have more boots on ground. Actually, what is causing this is because Nigeria is about 923,000 square kilometers. It's massive. And most of these areas where they succeed is because sometimes when these things happen, before the information gets out, because lack of network, poor infrastructure, and all these things affect it. So before the troops even get to know, they've moved. And these areas, again, are areas where we have very, very large forests that are open. So once they're able to get into those forests, it makes it extremely difficult. And that's why we need the Americans and other partners, because they have technology that will assist us in tracking them, even if they are under the in the forest, to be able to do that. And so we're enhancing on that. We're also procuring a lot of equipment to ensure that we deal with them.
1: Thank you. Christopher Gwabin Musa there, who is Nigeria's defence minister and was, until he retired as a general, chief of the defence staff until last year.
2: A BBC investigation has found criminal groups who illegally smuggle people to the UK across the English Channel are running low on boats, on small boats. Gang members have told the BBC BBC sources that rival factions are now having to work together to load migrants on fewer, larger vessels, and they're also charging them more. The number of crossings is currently at a six-year low, and UK ministers have credited the French police for intercepting more attempts. The BBC's Paris correspondent, James Waterhouse, looked at how people smugglers are being forced to adapt.
0: The sense we're getting is that officers have become more efficient in preventing launches, but that hasn't quashed the desires of migrants still wanting to make this journey and the motivations of the gangs looking to help them across this dangerous waterway. During a low morning tide on the deep beach at Gravelin near Dunkirk, a group of a dozen or so migrants emerge from the dunes and walk, not run, towards the warm shallows of the English Channel. A taxi boat, a small boat that's departed from Belgium, then approaches them, as do we.
16: Where are you from?
22: Afghanistan.
16: Afghanistan. Why are you going to the UK? Why UK? Why not go legally? Why do it like this? It's very dangerous.
0: The boat is looking quite overloaded now. Its black sides are becoming increasingly submerged in the water. They're now trying to inch back to my right to pick up another group of people.
16: Good morning. Where are you from?
23: Afghanistan.
16: Afghanistan. Are you waiting for another boat?
23: No.
16: Was that the boat you were hoping?
23: Yeah.
16: Is it going to come back for you?
23: Don't
16: you don't know?
23: Yeah, we don't know nothing.
16: Why are you making such a dangerous journey?
23: Punjabi.
16: Yeah, Punjabi. What do you want to do in the UK? Work? I mean, we know a few of the guys speak English. I think they're choosing not to engage.
0: And if you pan along the beach, you can see the shoreline scramble. There are NGOs, humanitarian groups who have rushed here. There are police looking on. Officers here argue they are prevented from intervening once boats are in the water over fears of people drowning, but claim they're now intercepting two-thirds of them before that point. Although British officials have long been frustrated with this French reluctance and would like their neighbours to at least adopt a more case-by-case approach.
16: The belief from people you speak to in the camps is that they want to get a job, they want to get employment, and they want to apply for asylum and get it. They want the means to work and live. And I think that is one of the big pulls for the UK, but also a shared language, and also people already having friends and family in the UK.
0: After 3 hours, 5 collections and 0 police interventions, the small boat ventures out into the world's busiest shipping lane. All 82 people on board make it to the UK. But the people smugglers are frustrated. Some have told our sources that they're running low on boats. At the largest migrant camp further up coast, it's emptier. More people are staying closer to the beach to boost their chances of crossing, which means According to charity worker Angel Vettorello, they can't access humanitarian aid.
3: I don't think that people are understanding what is really happening here, which means hundreds of families of children living outside, far away from help from the state, facing dangers, obviously from the gangs, but also from the police. And what they want is to cross to find a new life.
0: We've been to the camp on several occasions, but this time there was a perceptible unease. That discomfort would turn into confrontation when one gang member started repeatedly throwing rocks at us from close range. We got away sharpish in the car.
4: We've just had to drive to the hospital because Paul, our cameraman, got hit by a rock. There was a man who was in what looked like a new tracksuit. We think he was one of the smugglers who didn't like us having a camera. Paul got hit just above his eyebrow. It's left quite a nasty dent.
0: Paul would end up having stitches, but we left northern France in no doubt of the still strong motivations to reach the UK illegally. And for the people smuggling gangs, that still means money and a need to evolve.
2: James Waterhouse reporting.
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5: So this is a fairly big story in the basketball world. The Los Angeles Clippers have been given a $30 million fine by the NBA after a 27-page report found that they had circumvented salary cap rules to funnel funds to their star players. So let me try and explain it to you. Teams in the NBA are bound by salary cap rules. You can pay a player only a certain amount. There are different factors that affect different players. The better the player, the more money you can make. So in 2019, Kawhi Leonard is incredibly highly sought after. He's just led the Toronto Raptors to their first ever NBA title, and he decides to join his hometown Clippers. A few years after that, he signs a contract extension with the Clippers. And now this story is around about a year old. It comes from some reporting by a journalist called Pablo Torre. He reported that Leonard accepted a $28 million deal with a company called Aspiration. Now, they were a California environmental company, and the report said the agreement was never publicly announced and that Leonard performed no services under it. Now, Aspiration later went bankrupt, and this led the NBA to hire a law firm to investigate all of the claims. So this report has investigated these allegations for the last year, and what they have come to is what is a fairly historic finding. The league said that Leonard had pressured the Clippers into obtaining off-court income opportunities and successfully obtaining these opportunities. They say that the Clippers violated league rules by facilitating endorsement deals with four different companies, including Aspiration. Now, not only have they fined the Clippers, but they have also suspended the owner of the team, Steve Ballmer. Now, if that name rings a bell, that's because he is one of the founders of Microsoft. They say it's for his involvement in Leonard's sponsorship contracts during his time with the franchise. They have also suspended a number of high-ranking Clipper officials. And arguably for Clipper fans, the most important aspect of this news is the fact that the league has also taken away five first-round draft picks between 2029 and 2023. These are hugely important team-building tools to get new talented players. For Leonard's part, he's been fined $700,000. He accepts full responsibility for his actions. He regrets the distraction the situation has caused the fans and his family. And he added that he had no knowledge of an intent on anyone's part to circumvent the salary cap rules. Now, his uncle, Dennis, was his business manager. He has also been banned from conducting business in the league for 5 years. He was seen as the person who drove these off-court income opportunities. And Leonard was actually traded by the Clippers this summer back to the Raptors. The move was placed on hold while the investigation was taking place. It'll be interesting to see whether Leonard does go to the Raptors. The Clippers vehemently deny the accusations and they say that they will appeal. Now, I know I mentioned the $30 million the Clippers have been fined. Rob, I know Ballmer is someone you are familiar with your time in the business world. He's one of the richest men in the world, $155 billion value. Which I believe the $30 million fine will be a drop in the ocean.
1: It's a drop in the ocean indeed, yeah. He's the ninth richest man in the world. Far richer than Bill Gates, who actually set up Microsoft. But he did run Microsoft for about 15 years. I remember we used to cover him a lot on business programmes because he's a very entertaining business leader. He used to like to sing and dance at company press conferences.
5: When you watch basketball matches, he's on the side of the court and he gets incredibly excitable when watching the Clippers play. I imagine he wasn't excited by the news the NBA levied on him today.
1: I'm sure he wasn't. Isaac, thank you.
2: Now, in South Africa, the Sharpeville massacre was one of the darkest moments in the fight against the apartheid government. One police opened fire on black people protesting against racist pass laws in 1960, killing dozens. More than 6 decades later, survivors and relatives of those killed are challenging an apartheid-era law they say has prevented them from seeking justice. The BBC has been speaking to survivors about what happened that day.
6: The life we were living under apartheid was a life of oppression. If you were from Sharpeville, you could not go outside its vicinity without a pass. We ended up planning to march to the police station in the morning. Then there was some friction between us and the police, and we saw a stone being thrown into the police station. All hell broke loose. That is when they started shooting.
7: We heard gunshots coming from behind us. We hid inside the store, peeping to see what was happening outside. People were lying on the ground. When we looked out again, we saw that some were trying to get up, but the police were just shooting at them.
2: Well, rights groups are bringing a legal challenge against the indemnity law, and Shane Tracy is with the organization that represents the Sharpeville survivors and families. So, Shane, it's been more than 60 years. There has been, you know, South Africa, apartheid ended. There was a truth, justice, and reconciliation effort. Why now?
8: Thanks so much for having me. I think the better question to ask is why survivors have had to wait for 66 years. Our clients didn't wake up one day in 2026 and decide to bring a claim about something that happened in 1960. Victims did attempt to seek compensation in the immediate aftermath of the massacre, but the state responded by enacting legislation that prevented those claims from proceeding. And so the historical and legal work that we've undertaken in recent years has allowed us to reconstruct these claims, identify victims and families, and develop the legal challenge to the Indemnity Act, which is now before the court.
2: And how long do you expect this process to take? And what's the best case outcome for you?
8: Our first sort of hurdle that we need to cross is having the Indemnity Act declared unconstitutional. The second phase of that is having this group of people certified as a class, and at that point we'd be able to bring claims for individual reparations.
2: And why does it have to take a legal challenge, though? Isn't this something that Parliament perhaps could take up and repeal?
8: So we have considered this question, especially, you know, in the context of the TRC, which did do very important work. Part of its recommendations were accountability and meaningful reparations for victims and affected communities. But 30 years later, many of those recommendations remain unfulfilled. And for the Sharpeville families, this is particularly stark. The massacre is one of the defining atrocities of apartheid, and yet many people who were directly affected have never received meaningful redress. And so our case isn't seeking to redo the work of the TRC, but it's part of the unfinished work that the TRC identified, and that's accountability, reparations, and justice for victims.
2: That's the Truth and Reconciliation Commission, which began in the 1990s. And does this open the door then for victims of the crimes committed then in the apartheid era to claim compensation?
8: Not necessarily. This particular case turns on a very particular legal history. Like I said, the Sharpeville victims attempted to pursue claims following the massacre, and the state subsequently enacted the Indemnity Act, preventing those claims from proceeding, and that act remains on our statute books today. So we're not arguing that every person who suffered an apartheid-era injustice automatically has a civil claim today. We're asking the court to determine the consequences of a specific statutory barrier that prevented this particular group of victims from accessing the courts. And there is a much broader and important national conversation that needs to happen around reparations for apartheid-era abuses, but this case shouldn't be confused with that broader question.
2: Many thanks for speaking to us, Shani Tracy, there with the organization that is representing the Sharpeville survivors and families. 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There's plenty more to come.
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11: 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Cloudy skies and a chance of more rain for the overnight, low of around 70. Mostly cloudy today, a slight chance of morning and afternoon rain, humid, highs in the mid-80s. Partly sunny for tomorrow, slight chance of afternoon rain, highs in the mid-80s.
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1: Hello, you're with Newsday from the BBC World Service with Anne Soy in Nairobi and Rob Young in London.
2: New York City officials have announced a one-year ban on students using artificial intelligence in public elementary and middle schools.
1: The city's mayor, Zoran Mamdani, said children need teachers and human connections in order to learn and grow. We'll look at the move and what led to it.
2: As funding for humanitarian relief work drops, we look at how big organisations in the field want to make their work more effective.
1: And more than a month since tens of thousands of migrants crossed from Morocco into the Spanish enclave of Ceuta, thousands remain. We look at the pressure this is putting on the Spanish government. But first, a bulletin of the latest world news.

0: BBC News with Neil Nunes. The U.S. Energy Secretary has denied that his country is stealing Venezuelan oil after signing a deal granting Washington access to a fifth of the South American country's reserves. Chris Wright insisted the agreement would unlock tens of billions of dollars of investment and the royalties would go to the people of Venezuela.
1: This is a deal that's a massive win and benefit for the people of the United States, America, and a massive win for the people of Venezuela. Because what it's going to do is take resources that are underground, not helping anyone, and invest capital and money and technology and bring them to the surface to better the lives of Venezuelans, better supply energy to Americans. It's a win all around.
0: Leading U.S. tech bosses and the Trump administration have pushed ministers from G20 countries to embrace AI and build data centers at a conference in North Carolina held amid a growing backlash. The head of the chipmaker NVIDIA, Jensen Huang, said AI was a form of infrastructure like water and roads. OpenAI's boss Sam Altman described AI as non-negotiable.
2: I think it would be approximately as bad of an idea to say we're not going to have AI in our country as it was to say we're not going to have electricity in our country back 100 plus years ago. This is something that every person and every business and really the entire machine of society is going to need to deliver the quality of life that your citizens should demand.
0: Britain's science minister said no one disputed AI's opportunities, but people leading businesses had different responsibilities to those running countries. South Korea's government says it'll build a presidential office in the new city of Sejong as it moves administrative functions away from the current capital, Seoul. It's to be completed by 2029. Government offices have been slowly relocating there as South Korea tries to rebalance regional development away from the capital. The UN's World Meteorological Organization has warned that the superpowered El Niño, which has already led to emergencies being declared in several countries, could last until at least February. Here's our climate reporter Mark Poynting.
3: UN scientists say they're nearly 100% certain that El Niño will continue until at least February, the surest they've ever been. If the forecasts play out, scientists say they expect unusually dry weather in large areas of Southeast Asia, Central America and the Amazon in the next few months, raising the risk of droughts. While parts of eastern Africa, southern Brazil and the southern US could face wetter conditions, increasing the chances of flooding. The UN Secretary General Antonio Guterres is warning the world is now in the danger zone of extreme weather.
0: BBC News. Kuwait says it has intercepted a missile and drone attack from Iran, the latest flare-up in violence in the Middle East. Iranian state TV said Tehran was targeting U.S. bases in Kuwait in response to what it described as America's crimes against the Iranian people. At least two people have been killed in a shooting incident in the U.S. city of Minneapolis. Several people were wounded by gunshots, including two police officers. A third officer also suffered injuries. Officials say the shooter has also been shot dead. The attack took place near the city center. Russia's Foreign Minister Sergei Lavrov says Germany's Goethe Institute cultural centers are to close in Russia. The decision to shut the branches in Moscow, St. Petersburg and Yekaterinburg follows the German government's closure of the Russian cultural centers in Berlin and a consulate in Bonn. The growing diplomatic spat was sparked by a drone attack last month at Leipzig Airport, which German officials blamed on Russia. The Bepi Colombo mission to explore Mercury is beginning its arrival at the planet today. It was launched in 2018 by the European and Japanese space agencies. Our science correspondent Victoria Gill has more details.
4: This is a milestone for the joint European and Japanese mission to Mercury, which is the smallest and least explored planet in our solar system. At around lunchtime today in Europe, the large module that has carried two probes on their journey to Mercury will detach and drift away. That split marks the end of an eight-year journey. The two spacecraft will then begin the maneuver that will eventually lead them into orbiting Mercury together before separating from each other later this year and beginning a detailed scientific investigation, mapping the planet and studying its composition and its magnetic field.
0: That's the latest BBC World News.
5: Many thanks for those updates. Hello and welcome to Newsday on the BBC World Service. We're live in London with Rob Young and in Nairobi with me, Anne Soy.
6: Coming up, we'll discuss New York City's decision to ban artificial intelligence use by school children. We'll also hear about the pressure on the Spanish Prime Minister over migrants in the territory of Ceuta and speak to the head of the Red Cross about the organisation's pursuit of an international disaster treaty.
5: As ever, we welcome your messages on anything that you hear on the programme. Our text number is +44 77 86 20 50 85.
6: Now, would you let an artificial intelligence system teach your child how to read or how to do maths? Well, officials in New York City have decided the answer is no, certainly not for the next year. They've introduced a one-year ban on students using artificial intelligence in public elementary and middle schools. The mayor, Zoran Mamdani, says that schools should stop access to AI educational tools for children up to the age of about 14. He called the policy the most comprehensive in America. This is what the mayor said.
7: The tech industry wants us to believe that AI in early education is not only inevitable, but that it is necessary. We do not see it that way. I have yet to see a study showing that AI is beneficial for students in elementary and middle school, with the exception, of course, of research sponsored by the very corporations that stand to profit.
6: Well, now the U.S. state of California is another part of America wrestling with the tensions about whether to allow or ban AI in schools. We can cross to San Francisco and speak to Christian Pignedi, who's the vice president of AI-EDU, a non-profit working specifically on AI literacy. He also sits on the California Department of Education's AI in Education Working Group. Welcome to the program. Just describe how AI is being used in schools in various parts of the US, various parts of the world at the moment.
8: Yeah, I mean, it's really difficult to answer because AI is such a ubiquitous technology. For teachers, it's being used a lot for tasks like lesson planning and a lot of generating emails and things like that. And increasingly, we've seen a huge wave of educational technology tools being marketed to school districts for student-facing use cases like chatbots or tutoring bots or things embedded in existing educational tools. And so it's being used across the spectrum in education, both by students and teachers alike.
6: What is the fear then about a child, 6, 7, 8, 9, 10 years old, using an AI-powered bot to learn something? Because if the information that is put into the bot is accurate, surely it could be a good learning aid. It could help the child learn more effectively than say, a very boring teacher who doesn't engage the child.
8: That's true, but AI as a technology is not built to facilitate learning. It's oftentimes built to give people answers very, very quickly. And in the context of learning, oftentimes you want students to spend some time struggling or really wrestling with questions, not necessarily going to a chatbot for a really, really quick answer. And so the increasing worry right now amongst educators is that the increased use of AI with children will stifle their learning opportunities, especially at a young age. And so limiting that use at a young age and allowing kids to learn person to person and without technology broadly has been increasingly a push that we've heard from teachers and parents across the country.
6: So the fear is that it would undermine a child's ability to work things out themselves, for their brain to develop in a way that would allow them to solve problems on their own.
8: Yeah, as a young person, you want your children to learn how to wonder and to creatively think and to criticize things that they have in front of them. And a lot of times technology takes a lot of that friction out of our day-to-day lives. And so that friction in a young person is what offers them the opportunity to develop those skills. And so offering that technology at someone with an underdeveloped mind really stifles their ability to develop those core skills necessary to really leverage that technology when they're older.
6: And so some parts of the world have decided to introduce AI use for children, not necessarily at the very young age, but at kind of high school level. Estonia, Singapore spring to mind. And so it's going to be interesting to see what happens to children's educational ability, to exam results, to how children do think in the years ahead. Is this being properly studied, do you know? Because at the moment you say it is fierce, there's not necessarily any concrete evidence about the impact of it.
8: No, educational studies take a lot of time. And this technology is so new, the entire field is really trying to grapple with it as quickly as possible. The only studies that I've seen that have come out or have been conducted with high school students. And we've seen almost no studies with young kids in elementary or middle schools. And so right now we're really trying to navigate these waters without a ton of information from academics right now.
6: But children should be taught how to use AI, shouldn't they? Because it, as we were hearing in the news bulletin from the bosses of NVIDIA and OpenAI and others, it isn't going away. It's going to be playing an increasing part of life, particularly at work, but also people's home lives.
8: Yeah, that's very true. And I often try and push this distinction between education with AI versus education about AI. I still think it's very possible to teach children about technology and AI without necessarily putting them in front of a tool or a screen. I think we can help teach those critical thinking skills. We can help teach that basic literacy of technology without having to put them in front of a tool. And so then we need to find that balance between developing those foundational skills amongst kids, allowing them to exercise that creativity and that critical thinking without putting them in front of a screen first.
6: Yeah, something parents and teachers are grappling with around the world. Thanks very much indeed. That's Christian Pinedo there, who's the vice president of that AI charity, AI.edu, joining us from San Francisco.
5: Now, whenever a disaster happens around the world, it's a race against time to bring in life-saving supplies and medicine to those affected. And this is something we've seen play out right now in Nepal as helicopters are racing to deliver relief to stranded communities because the roads and bridges have been swept away. But did you know that those emergency response efforts are often hampered by red tape, including customs and import tariffs from governments? Well, the International Federation of the Red Cross and Red Crescent Societies is working to change that through the world's first international disaster treaty. To tell us more, we can now speak to Jagan Chepagain, the Secretary General of the International Federation of the Red Cross and Red Crescent. Welcome to the program. So first, give us an example of perhaps a very frustrating experience that you've had trying to deliver aid, but it's stuck at the ports because of red tape.
9: No, first of all, thank you for having me and thank you for covering this very, very important topic. And of course, you made a reference to Nepal. That's where I come from. And of course, seeing the situation on the ground is very, very hard, you know, when the everybody is trying to get the assistance to the population impacted. During my course of life, of course, I have experienced many, many disasters where when you look back, you could always see this could have been done differently. I remember Cyclone Nargis in the Philippines. In the early days, when the country was overwhelmed with the outpouring of support, and the customs were absolutely clogged, the immigrations were absolutely overwhelmed. And that's the time when we deployed an expert to work with the Philippines authorities, and they quickly reorganized and basically put a one-door systems to make the custom clearance. And within a matter of days, we could see how it improved the efficiency of delivery of the assistance. I had similar experience with the 2015 earthquake in Nepal. We have also made some case studies in Fiji and Madagascar and Belize. And we can see in these countries that the countries which had put these systems and legal framework in place moved much quicker with less complications than the countries when they have to decide in the middle of the crisis.
5: So that's an example of where the systems have worked, where, you know, waivers have been given to aid workers and aid organizations. So with this international treaty, just tell us how it's supposed to work. So governments are to adopt it?
9: Basically, right now, what we see in the world is, we call it a missing treaty. We have many treaties here. You know, we have treaties to protect the astronauts. We have treaties to protect the migratory birds. We have treaties how the coffees move across the border. But right now, we don't have a treaty that sort of, encourages governments to ensure that the people impacted by disasters are protected. And that's the major gap right now we are seeing in the world. So in December 2024, the states came together, and it is a state-led process, as IFRC were only supporting that, by saying that we need something like that, something like this, because in multiple countries we see the gap. So in December 2024, they agreed to put a treaty in place by 2027. So right now, of course, the countries are proposing their ideas and their amendments in the original draft that was submitted by International Law Commission in 2016. As IFRC, we have offered our advice and technical support. And I think in 2027, we hope there will be a diplomatic conference where this treaty would be agreed by the states. And then, of course, once the treaty is agreed, then there will be a process of ratification and the implementation.
5: But how do we address concerns also from, you know, some places in the world where emergency laws can be declared to allow, you know, the kind of waivers that you are talking about, but which critics have argued that sometimes they are exploited for corruption reasons by politicians who want to import things irregularly, things that they wouldn't import otherwise if they hadn't declared the emergency. Do you have safeguards in this treaty that you're working on?
9: I think if we have a treaty like this, this will also exactly help avoid those situations. Because when there is no agreed framework, which doesn't exist at the moment, each country is expected to take a decision the way they see fit or they see appropriate. And that can, of course, be also be misused at places. I don't know. I mean, what people's intent could be in this type of situation. I hope people not misuse the other people's misery. But if we have an agreed framework, it will exactly avoid those type of ad hoc decisions the states had to take. Because it will be agreed by all the member states and ratified. So it gives a predictable framework on how international cooperation should work. But what we are also pushing for is that a treaty should not only about international cross-border collaboration, because ultimately the protection of people is the responsibility of the home state. You know, it's the government's responsibility to protect their own population. So it's also about investing on risk reduction in the countries, you know, investing on early warning and early actions, investing on anticipatory action. So you can actually prepare much better domestically, and when the international assistance is required, you have already agreed framework on how the host country takes a decision and how international collaboration should cross the border. So actually, a treaty right. like this would exactly avoid those type of ad hoc decisions.
5: Many thanks for explaining that. Jagan Chapagain, Secretary General of the International Federation of the Red Cross and Red Crescent Societies.
6: You're listening to Newsday from the BBC World Service, live from Nairobi and from London. Reminder of our main headlines. The US Energy Secretary has denied the Trump administration is stealing Venezuela's oil after signing a landmark deal which hands over control of a fifth of its reserves. And American tech bosses have warned G20 ministers against regulating artificial intelligence, telling them to build data centres or be left behind. Isaac Fannin's here with your sport.
10: Yes, let's start with the US Open tennis. Carlos Alcaraz lost the first set of his second round match against Yami Faraya, but he came back to win the next three and advanced to the third round where he played China's Yibing Wu, of course returning from a wrist injury that kept him out for 4 months. The Ghana Football Association has announced it's reached an agreement with Carlos Queiroz,

0: League describes as a very scary head-on collision, leaving her with a severe concussion. More sport in around about half an hour's time.
1: Talk to you then, Isaac. Thank you.
2: Now, let's cross to business now. And Achana Shukla is talking about robotaxis. The UK has got its first. Uber today becomes the first company to launch a self-driving minicab in London. Tell us more, Achana.
3: Well, you know, sitting here in Mumbai, I can only see the chaotic streets here and you know, just thinking that there is still a lot of time before robo-taxis make their way here on Mumbai streets. But in London, I think where Andrew is, robo-taxis are already available. Did any of your colleagues in London try to book it? I know our, you know, technology editor did get a ride on it.
2: Well, perhaps Rob and Isaac will be using robo-taxis to the office.
3: Well, you know, chances are right now, if Rob is trying to even book it, he may not get it because only 15 such robo-taxis are available on the streets right now. And almost 100,000 of Uber customers have demanded and have shown request, you know, have requested that they get one of them. So the demand is quite high for that. And these are, you know, the British AI startup Wayve, which is using Ford Mustang Mach-Es. They've converted it into fully all electric vehicle. And those are the ones that are on the streets in London. But they also, they're not completely driverless. And, you know, they are coming with a human driver sitting in the front seat. And that is where the government in the UK is looking at a very cautious debut.
2: Now, very quickly, what about safety concerns? Some people are concerned about that.
3: There certainly is, you know, there could be system malfunctions, possibly why, you know, that's a big reason why the government is asking for a human driver to assist in the current times. And we have seen instances in the past where, you know, robo-taxis have stalled traffic on the way because of a system malfunction and they completely froze. So those are concerns. Then also, you know, culturally, every city is different and robo-taxis may not yet be at that level to understand that psyche of drivers around them. So possibly those are also some of the reasons why, you know, safety is still a concern and governments and regulations would maybe go a bit slow and still some time before London and cities across the UK and especially cities here in, you know, in India also get fully driverless robo-taxis.
2: Indeed. Many thanks for that, Achana Shukla. And Rob, I'm sure you'll be trying to be one of the first to ride a robo-taxi in London.
1: Purely for novelty's sake, I think, to give it a whirl to see whether the safety driver does have to grab hold of the wheel when, as happens all the time in London, somebody decides to dash across the road rather than wait for the green man at the pedestrian crossing or when, you know, the bus hurtles out of the bus lane. For all of those kind of moments, I mean, I'm a driver in London. It can be hairy driving through London. The streets, you know, many of them are medieval as well. So they're not necessarily going to follow an algorithm in every moment. So it will be fascinating to give it a whirl. And yeah, as you say, many people concerned about the safety. So some people might not want to get into a driverless car, even though there is going to be somebody there. It's going to be interesting to watch, particularly as more and more cities around the world give the okay to them. We're going to stay with it.
2: Medieval roads. You also have some medieval art.
1: We're going to talk about a 1,000-year-old tapestry. It's known as the Bayeux tapestry. It's been kept in France for hundreds of years. Well, it's now been loaned to the British Museum in London. King Charles has called it the best possible symbol of the close relationship between the UK and France. He's been given a private viewing of the medieval artwork alongside Queen Camilla and the French President Emmanuel Macron, as well as the newish British Prime Minister Andy Burnham. In a speech in French as well as in English, he said the tapestry was a reminder that the two nations had been bound together for almost a millennium, and it will go on public display next week from the British Museum, where the tapestry is. Here's our culture editor, Katie Razzle.
4: And here, the absolute iconic moment of the tapestry, where we see Harold standing, holding the shaft of an arrow that has pierced him through the right eye.
5: It is an astonishing sight, nearly 70 metres long, and I'm standing looking down over the tapestry with the King and Queen, the President, the Prime Minister and all sorts of other dignitaries standing and being led along it. The lighting is incredibly low, that's to protect this fragile artwork. but there

0: is enough light to see the drama of it, this epic story of Anglo-French relations back in 1066.
1: Because the arrow is quite faint.
2: The arrow is sort of a very pale yellow. Yes.
3: Experts debate whether the arrow was actually added much later by 19th century restorers. But as they toured the Bayeux Tapestry nearly 1,000 years after the death of the English king and the Norman conquest, the message was that the loan of the work to the UK is a sign of Anglo-French reconciliation, not enmity. This is the French president, Emmanuel Macron.
4: 1,000 years ago, this work depicted a crossing that changed history. And today it crosses the channel through a tunnel that we built together, a reminder of what our two countries can achieve when they join forces. If anyone remembers what we did here today, decades or even centuries from now, I would like to believe that they will remember not only the story told by Bayeux Tapestry, but also the tale of two countries, which after centuries of shared history, choose to forge a bond as close as the threads of this 1,000-year-old embroidery. Long live culture. Long live the friendship between France and the United Kingdom. Longue vie à l'entente cordiale et longue vie à l'entente amicale.
3: A loan to Britain was first requested back in 1931. Nearly 100 years on, it was pushed through, to the opposition of some, by the French president, who is believed to have wanted a reset in Anglo-French relations after Brexit. King Charles reminded guests that Windsor Castle was built by William the Conqueror and echoed the warm words about the two countries' shared history, adding a joke about the tapestry's heritage.
5: Commissioned in Normandy, yet most likely to have been embroidered in Canterbury by English craftspeople. The Bayeux Tapestry, or the Canterbury Embroidery, as it might just have been called, recounts a conflict, yet here it is today, nearly 1,000 years later, as a precious symbol of trust, at a time when trust seems sadly to be in short supply between nations.
3: The 58 scenes embroidered on linen are a medieval blockbuster about the build-up to 1066, a defining moment in English history. The king saw it laid flat. It's a stipulation from the French to protect it. Curator of the tapestry at the museum, Michael Lewis, showed the king and queen around.
6: It was great fun, actually, looking at different scenes, obviously thinking a little bit how they're relevant to the king. So, for example, we saw the coronation quite recently, in a way, the king was crowned. So, yeah, he could obviously reflect on that. We also saw the meeting, the first meeting, if you like, between Harold and William, and I kind of reminded the king that he is in the Channel Islands known as the Duke. You know, he sees that French ancestry as much as the English ancestry, if you like, in his heritage.
3: Trust and friendship were on show, with an embrace from President Macron to the king as they left the British Museum. Members of the public, lucky enough to have snapped up tickets, will be able to view the exhibition from next week, with more tickets to be released next month.
7: That's our culture editor there, Katie Razzle, reporting from the British Museum on what you call that medieval blockbuster. She said it's lying flat in the British Museum. When I went to see it when I was a schoolboy in France, it was very much hanging up on the wall. But I will be attempting to get some tickets to take the kids along to see it.
8: And it looks spectacular, Rob. Yeah, absolutely. We'll be waiting to hear about your experience. 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There's plenty more to come.

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2: Hello, welcome to Newsday on the BBC World Service with Rob Young in London and Anne Soy in Nairobi.
3: As Nepal intensifies relief and recovery efforts following a deadly flood, we'll hear from a survivor.
2: We speak to the Nigerian Defence Minister on security in his country and what the US troop deployment contributed to that.
4: BBC News with Neil Nunes. The U.S. Energy Secretary has denied that his country is stealing Venezuelan oil after signing a deal granting Washington access to a fifth of the country's reserves. Chris Wright insisted the agreement would unlock tens of billions of dollars of investment and the royalties would go to the people of Venezuela. Leading U.S. tech bosses and the Trump administration have pushed ministers from G20 countries to embrace AI and build data centers. The head of NVIDIA said governments should not talk about it with fear or they would be left behind. South Korea's government has given details of its plans for a presidential office in the new city, Sejong, and the transfer of more ministries away from Seoul. Government offices have been slowly relocating there since 2012 as the country devolves power from the capital. The UN's World Meteorological Organization has warned that the superpowered El Niño, which has already led to emergencies being declared in several countries, could last until at least February next year. The Israeli army says it's investigating after troops opened fire in a Palestinian village in the occupied West Bank, killing two young men. Palestinian officials said the teenagers died in an attack by settlers and soldiers. Kuwait says it's intercepted a missile and drone attack from Iran, the latest flare-up in violence in the Middle East. On Tuesday night, the U.S. and Iran carried out their biggest exchange of attacks since July. And a spacecraft sent to explore Mercury is arriving today. The Bepi Colombo mission was launched in 2018 by European and Japanese space agencies. Two probes will carry out scientific investigations and produce a detailed map. BBC World News.
3: Thank you, Neil, for that summary of the news there. Hello, you're with Newsday from the BBC World Service. We're coming to you live from Nairobi with Anne Soy and from London with me, Rob Young.
2: In this half hour, we bring you stories from Nepal, Nigeria and Italy.
3: And also from Spain, because the Prime Minister there is under pressure from the public and Parliament over illegal migration in a Spanish enclave. We're going to speak in a moment to a politician in Spain.
2: And as ever, we welcome your messages on these stories or anything else that you've heard on the programme. Our text number is +447 76 20 50 85.
3: Protests have taken place in several major Spanish cities calling for the Prime Minister, Pedro Sanchez, to resign. Have a listen.
5: I have come to address the situation that the people of Ceuta are experiencing. We want them to somehow regain the life that they had before July 30th, which is when the issue of the invasion occurred. And as we are seeing, time is passing and they are not getting their lives back. In fact, we are seeing that the situation is worsening every day.
6: Ceuta is my country. It's a city in my country. and I have to defend it because it's being invaded. And above all, they want Morocco to take both Ceuta and Melilla, and then they'll go to the Canary Islands.
7: Because a prime minister cannot go on vacation for 27 or 28 days when there is a crisis of invasion, not immigration, an invasion like this, and say that the Moroccan government is cooperating. It's a lie. This government lies.
3: Well, as you were hearing there, the Prime Minister, Pedro Sanchez, is being criticised for the government's handling of the crisis in the Spanish enclave of Ceuta, which is on the North African coast. More than 70,000 migrants entered Ceuta on July the 30th and 31st. Most went back, about 5,000 are thought to remain in the autonomous city. We're going to speak now to Ana Miranda, who's a Spanish politician serving as a member of the European Parliament for the left-wing Galician Nationalist Bloc. Welcome to the programme. We heard one of the protesters there refer to what has been happening in Ceuta as an invasion, and that is partly why the government is facing criticism. What is your assessment of the government's handling of what happened?
8: Yes, good morning, and thank you for the interview. We are seeing our Prime Minister tired, without the strength, by this migration crisis at the beginning of the political year, but the question is also that the extreme right and the right in Spain, they are afraid of the situation to give pressure to the government. But the situation is a migration crisis. It's not new. There is also a complicity with Morocco. And the migration problems have now exploded in this phase this summer, but to prevent in the past, there is also a complicity of Brussels. I remember the agreement with Morocco, the agreement on fisheries, the position of the European Union also to leave Morocco a little bit on their way. The EU and the Spanish government should have a policy based in solidarity with the human tragedy and support the Ceuta city, support also the protection to migrants. And I think at the moment, the extreme right is providing to attack the migrants, to attack the persons, and to attack the human rights.
3: So well, surely no city could easily cope with 70,000 people arriving, expecting to be housed and fed and clothed all in one day or within 2 days?
8: Yes, this is a problem for the cities. In a small city, it's an autonomous city, and they need protection and they need resources. And this problem is not new, but the question is that Europe should be solidar. We have seen in summer governments, the predominantly right-wing, including far-right governments such as Italy, and social democratic governments such as Denmark, attacking also Spain, but not France or Portugal. And here in Brussels, the European Commission is currently focused on militarism, and the Popular Party, in alliance with the far right, has a majority in the parliament.
3: But when you say they should support Spain, they should support Ceuta, what would that mean practically? More than words, which don't make really much of a difference to either those 70,000 migrants or the residents of Ceuta, what practically should other countries be doing?
8: They must be, especially with the minors, because they must be identified and provided with care and treated individually with safeguards. That is a big problem, the minors. And also the solidarity should be with support in the reception policies and respect for human rights. We approve in Brussels the directive of shame, not with my vote exactly, but the extreme right and the right they support, and now they are calling for a new migration policy against the persons that are in Ceuta. So in a campaign, minors who arrive in Spain must be placed under the protection of the social services. That can be also with the support of the European Union. But what I see at the moment is a rise of the racism in Spain with the situation. So we have the situation of lack of protection with the migrants. We have a big pressure in Ceuta, but we have also this rise of the racism and xenophobia in the public opinion. And also we see a president that is tired. No, it's a pity because he's a progressive president. But he lost the initiative this summer.
3: Well, the Prime Minister is going to be speaking to MPs later on today, so we'll hear what he says. Thank you very much. There's Anna Miranda there, who is a member of the European Parliament for a left-wing bloc.
2: Now, the UN's World Meteorological Organization has warned that the superpower Del Nino, which has already led to emergencies being declared in several countries, could last until February of next year. This is a weather phenomenon that causes surface temperature on the oceans to rise in the Pacific, raising the risk of drought and floods in different parts of the world. For more, let's now speak to Celeste Saulo, Secretary General of the World Meteorological Organization. Welcome to the program. So,
9: thank you very much.
2: Some parts of the world are to experience flooding while the others experience drought. Just explain to us what their predictions are saying, which parts will be affected in what way.
9: Okay, so let's start with the most expected to be more affected areas, which are essentially Central and Northern America. Central and northern part of South America, sorry, with its droughts. Between Mexico and the United States, enhanced rains as well, and in southern South America. And then we expect over Australia, Indonesia, and the India, less rain, while in eastern China and Southeast Asia, areas with enhanced rain. And finally, in Africa, we expect in Southern and Central Africa droughts, while in the Horn of Africa, that is East Africa, enhanced rains. This is more or less the map of the world.
2: Indeed. And thank you very much for explaining it so well. So how much worse do you expect this particular one to be? Because you're calling it, you know, mega El Nino, superpowered El Nino, compared to previous ones.
9: Well, just to clarify that WMO does not provide that kind of naming, because I think it's very strong El Nino. And what is very unique in this El Nino is the amount of heat built up in the Pacific Ocean, because that can be monitored through measuring the surface temperature, as you said, in the Eastern and Central Pacific. And that is exactly what we are worried about, the amount of heat that is gathered here and will be released and is being released currently to the atmosphere, because that is the engine for the global circular the global atmospheric circulation. And that is the phenomena that we expect. So enhanced energy that will provide a new environment where more droughts or more rains are going to be affecting different parts of the world. But the source of that is this heat pool of ocean waters that are extremely hot and release large amounts of energy.
2: So is that linked then to climate change?
9: No. No, the El Nino is a natural climate variability. So this is expected to happen in between 2 and 7 years, and this is a recurrent phenomena. What is not expected, or which is uncommon in this case, is, as I said before, the anomaly of temperature in the Pacific is strong. It will continue to grow. It's to become very strong, and that translates into more energy in the system. And with more energy, you can have these consequences.
2: So it's a natural phenomenon, an interplay of several factors that presumably are beyond the ability of any human to do anything about. But are there things that can occur naturally in the oceans or wherever that could perhaps, you know, reduce the effects of what is being called a strong El Nino?
9: Well, there are other, of course, components of the climate variability that will be combining with El Niño. For example, the Indian Ocean Dipole is also another interplayer with El Niño that can, in a way, weaken or strengthen what the El Niño brings. And that will depend on each area. You mentioned that there is nothing we can do, and I would like to think differently. When we have a forecast like this, months in advance, there are several things we can do. And actually, we can prepare, and we can adapt, and we can make decisions to avoid or to mitigate the worst impacts. I would say 4 decades ago, we are well prepared. We know it very well, and now we have all. And as we are announcing today, almost 100% certainty that this will happen. So the science is there, the knowledge is there. So it's about putting resources to avoid major impacts.
2: Many thanks for that, Celeste Saulo, Secretary General of the World Meteorological Organization. It's rare for scientists to say that they have 100% certainty. So there it is.
3: Well, more than 1,200 people have now been confirmed dead in Nepal a week after flash floods swept through the Himalayan region. About 4,000 remain missing while rescue teams continue searching for survivors, including workers believed to be trapped inside hydropower tunnels. The floods, which were triggered by a glacial collapse, devastated communities and infrastructure across several districts and left tens of thousands of people affected. Have a listen to Sakil Khan, a 37-year-old whose house was destroyed, and 33-year-old Gaurav Joshi, whose cafe on the banks of the river was swept away by the floods. Gaurav started by taking us back to the morning the floods hit.
10: I started running up hills, lifting my scooty behind, you know, and I saw my cafe drawing. Within a few minutes, we lost everything, you know. Everything swept away. The flood, it was not flood, you know. It was like tsunami, you know, taking everything away. Even though I lost my business, my cafe, the place where I invested my 6 years, trying to make something different, all gone, you know. But somehow I managed to save my family.
11: My house is about 200 meters from the river, but it was too high that it has just cleaned each and everything up to my third floor. Each and everything, my shop owned by my family, completely gone. My families are safe. My friends are still missing, and still lots of people missing. So painful.
3: Well, the disaster is also raising fresh concerns about the climate crisis. Scientists warn that a warming Himalayas is destabilizing glaciers and increasing the risk of extreme rainfall, glacial floods, and cascading disasters, putting millions of people living downstream increasingly at risk. We can speak now to Diksha Subedi, who's a climate justice activist, an advocacy group focusing on women and indigenous people, and she joins us now from Kathmandu. Welcome to the programme. Before we get into some of the climate elements of this, just tell us about you, your family. Have you been affected by the floods?
12: Yes, so my family lives in Devighat, Nuwakot, which is one of the flood-affected area. So my uncle, aunt, and brother were there during that massive flash flood. They managed themselves to evacuate, but now we don't have home, and then our factory is also gone. So no more human casualties in my family, but the whole year they have invested more than 30 years to rebuild that home, and the factory is now completely converted into the muddy soil, which is very disheartening to our family. And then even not our family, but along with our close relatives also have lost their home and then their livelihood, their office along with the factories. So it's completely beyond imaginable.
3: It's a relief that nobody was hurt or injured, but 30 years of hard work now disappeared into the mud. You said it's disheartening. I mean, it's more than that, isn't it? I mean, this must be really, really devastating news for the family. Do they have insurance? What is the way forward financially?
12: So regarding in our country, insurance is very rare because normally people don't do insurance of their house or their any kind of business if they used to keep their business or home or land for the loan purpose of the bank, then they only do insurance. But very we don't have any insurance scheme here in Nepal. But if people are also doing, then only the biggest luxurious hotels or this kind of industry used to do. So we don't have any insurance and we are now homeless along with zero balance in the bank.
3: Well, I'm very sorry to hear that, Diksha. It must be a very difficult time for your family. And yet here you are talking about how disasters like this can be prevented in the future. As Nepal considers how, as families like yours consider how to rebuild, what are your thoughts about where they should rebuild, given the increased risk of this kind of event happening again?
12: Yeah, exactly, because Nepal contributes very less than 0.1% of the global greenhouse gas emission. It has been more than 7 years that I am advocating in this climate space. We are demanding for the climate justice, but repeatedly every year we are facing these impacts of climate change. This time, not only the our country Nepal, but it became personal because our own home got affected. And the financial cost of rebuilding is tentatively more than 8 crore rupees is for our finance minister. But still, the number and the buildings along with the human property losses haven't been calculated and figured out. So now we are asking for the assets of the loss and damage fund, as well as the grant and the climate finance that can support recovery, reconstruction and preparedness, because as my message is mostly the wealthier nations, high emitting countries who are the main responsible for this kind of climate change have to rebuild our nations and the impacts or the losses that we have faced in this time. So we don't want charity, but we want justice. And most of the reparations will be done in the physical infrastructure. Like, first of all, priority should be given to build, rebuild the houses of all those affected people, and then the bridges, along with the schools, hospitals, and the road. So all the physical infrastructure, as well as the non-economic loss and damage, will also be considered, because after this incident, many people are being traumatized and the children's future is in the sick. So every our country should focus on this aspect, along with the early warning system and SMS alert, along with the siren. But we are demanding justice. Not only our Nepal is responsible, we are not responsible. This is the biggest impact that we are facing from the disasters or the, from the emission created by the
3: And Nepal's one of the lowest emitters, isn't it, of greenhouse causing gases. Look, thank you so much, Diksha, for talking to us. And we wish you well and your family well as you try to rebuild. And the issue you raised there is a massive one about who pays for the damage caused by climate-related events. That's Diksha Subedi there, who's a climate justice activist, joining us from Kathmandu. 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Isaac is here with your sport.
13: Let's start with the US Open tennis. Carlos Alcaraz lost the first set of his second round match against Jaime Ferreira, but came back to win the next three. The Spaniard says he's not been thinking about the injury, the wrist injury, that's kept him out for 4 months.
14: I know once I step on the court, I gotta go for it every time. I gotta feel normal. I have to, you know, hitting like I was hitting before the injury, and let's see what happens, you know, after that. But you know, I'm just feeling great, and there's no reason to be afraid. I'm not hitting normal.
13: He'll play. play to in the third round, where he'll play China's Yibing Wu. In the women's draw, women's world number one Aryna Sabalenka dropped just two games as she swept aside Polina Ivanchenko 6-1, 6-1. The Ghanaian Football Association has announced it's reached an agreement with Carlos Queiroz to head the senior team, the Black Stars. He, of course, was in charge when Ghana played at the World Cup in June. They were beaten by Colombia in the round of 32. In basketball, the Los Angeles Clippers have been given a $30 million fine by the NBA after a 27-page report found that they'd circumvented salary cap rules to funnel funds to their star player Kawhi Leonard. They've also been fined five first-round draft picks, as well as suspension to a number of high-ranking officials, including the team's former Microsoft exec owner, Steve Ballmer. They say that they will appeal. In boxing, former world heavyweight champion Tyson Fury has called Anthony Joshua a coward as the two negotiate a contract for the heavily anticipated fight. Here's Fury's promoter, Frank Warren.
15: Tyson is signed. He said, I don't care where it takes place. I don't care who's sitting on tables, who's not. I'm signed and he's done. He is done. So we're just waiting for AJ.
13: Yeah, Fury says the negotiations for the fight are becoming quite tiring and that he felt like Joshua didn't want to fight him. There's more on that story at the BBC Sport website.
3: Isaac, thanks very much.
2: Let's now head to Italy. And today, Wawira Njiro, the founder of Food for Education, a Kenyan school feeding program, will be honored in Venice with a 2026 Diane von Furstenberg Leadership Award. She's being honored alongside U.S. actor Jane Fonda, Barbados Prime Minister Mia Motley, and the French advocate and survivor Gisèle Pelicot. Now, launched in 2010 by Belgian fashion designer and philanthropist Diane von Furstenberg, organizers describe the DVF Awards as a way to spotlight and support extraordinary women dedicated to transforming the lives of other women. And we are joined by one of them now, Wawira Njiro. Welcome to the program. What does this award mean for you?
16: Thank you for having me. This award means a lot in terms of, first of all, the work that we've been doing at Food for Education. I started the organization when I was 21 years old, feeding 25 kids every day. We're now feeding about 660,000 kids every single day, having provided over 200 million meals. So to be recognized in this way, alongside such incredible women that you've mentioned, including Lindsay Addario, who's a Pulitzer Prize-winning New York Times photojournalist, is really, really humbling and an honor. And it puts a spotlight to the work that we're doing and why we're doing it, because I think making investments in human capital is one of the strongest investments that as a society we can make. And children are really the bedrock of how we think about human capital. And Africa as well, being one in four people by 2050, 25% of the world. It's very important that we make those investments now. So that's what Food for Education is working on. And I'm very excited to be honored.
2: Indeed. And you mentioned some mind-boggling figures there. The number of meals that you have served, 650,000 kids in Kenya supported. How do you do it?
16: 650,000 meals daily is not easy. We have a great team of about 6,000 people, and most of these are parents, and most of them are actually women. Because when I started, I couldn't find men to work for me. They couldn't believe that a 21-year-old can make salary at the end of the month, can pay their salaries at the end of the month. And so we have 78% women. So I have a lot of women, a lot of staff, a lot of young people who make it happen every single day. We source the food locally across Kenya and the region of East Africa. We cook about 130 tons of ingredients every single day. And then we have central kitchens, about 182 of them across Kenya. And then we distribute them out to schools, over around 2,000 schools. That distribution is done through different ways, through trucks, through motorbikes, to make sure that it's hot by the time it gets to kids at noon. So a dedicated team, a very, very good supply chain across the country, and most importantly, kids who are eagerly waiting for the meal.
2: And I imagine it makes a huge difference, especially from children who come from low-income families that perhaps may not even afford to give three square meals a day.
16: Exactly, it does. And you know, one of the things that I really love about our model is also that it brings different participants in. So we have parents who contribute for the meals, and we have the government as well that contributes for the meals through county governments. And we also have philanthropy. So it's not really one source of funding. So that enables that kind of consistency. But you mentioned the parents and the kids relying on the meals very consistently. And I think having a way that parents can contribute, having a way that parents can be part of this, gives them dignity, but also gives them trust in a system that's consistent. So that's how
2: we've decided. You are receiving this very much deserved award today. Congratulations for that. And thank you very much for speaking to us, Wawira Njiru, founder of Food for Education in Kenya. And that's it for this edition of Newsday. Thank you very much for your company through the morning. Let's do this again tomorrow. Bye for now.
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18: 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Thanks for joining us on this Thursday morning. Cloudy skies and a chance of more rain for the overnight, low of around 70. Mostly cloudy today, a slight chance of morning and afternoon rain, humid, highs in the mid-80s. Partly sunny for tomorrow, slight chance of afternoon rain, highs in the mid-80s.
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20: Hello, this is the BBC World Service with Ros Atkins. Join me in 5 minutes for the show that lifts the hood on the entertainment and news business. This week on the media show, it's been 5 years since the Taliban retook Afghanistan, and the BBC's Lise Doucette has just returned from a reporting trip there. She tells us how she got permission to enter the country, whether the Taliban tracked her movements, and she'll explain how after gaining access to a secret school for girls, she took steps to protect the identities of the people who spoke to her. Also on the show, we'll speak to the man who coined the phrase meat proxy. It's used as a not particularly flattering description for someone who has become a conduit for AI-generated content. Meat proxy is gaining currency online, and we'll find out what motivated our guest to come up with the phrase. That's all coming up on the media show on the BBC World Service after the news.
4: BBC News with Neil Nunes. The U.S. Energy Secretary has denied that his country is stealing Venezuelan oil after signing a deal granting Washington access to a fifth of the South American country's reserves. Chris Wright insisted the agreement would unlock tens of billions of dollars of investment and the royalties would go to the people of Venezuela. Our correspondent Will Grant explains the deal.
21: It will be run through a company called North American Blue Energy Partners, and that will be the principal partner with which the United States will be working. There's a lot of work that needs doing before this giant accord between Washington and Caracas can actually start to bear fruit. Of course, President Trump says that he believes it will start working within 2 to 3 years. Energy experts that we've heard from have said that it's more like a decade before there'll be any real fruit felt from these accords.
4: Leading U.S. tech bosses and the Trump administration have pushed ministers from G20 countries to embrace AI and build data centers at a conference in North Carolina held amid a growing backlash. Palantir's co-founder and CEO Alex Karp called for caution over regulation.
22: You have to be very careful with the regulation. One of the biggest problems is it's got to be done by people who understand the issues. And even if people you understand the issues, it's very hard to see the downstream effects. That doesn't mean there should be no regulation. I'm not an anti-regulation person. But we're very in favor, I am, of like a competitive landscape where we're all honest about strengths and weaknesses and safety concerns that are pretty well known now.
4: South Korea's government has given details of its plans to move the administrative capital away from Seoul, pledging to relocate the presidential office to the new city of Sejong within 3 years. The Justice and Gender Ministries are to transfer next year. Our correspondent Jake Kwan reports from the capital.
0: Past governments have long argued that Seoul is too close to North Korea and moving the capital south would provide an extra buffer. But in recent decades, Seoul's overcrowding has become the primary concern. Half of South Korea's population live in the current capital and its nearby cities. The government is hoping the new capital Sejong, located 100 kilometers south of Seoul, will rebalance the country. The move is expected to conclude in 2033 when the new parliament building is completed.
4: The World Meteorological Organization has warned the superpowered El Niño, which has already led to emergencies being declared in several countries, could last until at least February. Scientists say they expect unusually dry weather in Southeast Asia, Central America and the Amazon. Eastern Africa, southern Brazil and the southern US could face wetter conditions. This is the World News from the BBC. The Israeli army says it's investigating after troops opened fire in a Palestinian village in the occupied West Bank, killing two young men. Palestinian officials said the teenagers died in what they described as an attack by settlers and soldiers in Mugahir near Ramallah. Yolande Nell has more from Jerusalem.
1: A local official in Al-Mughayyah told the BBC that the two Palestinians aged 16 and 19 were killed as they tried to stop Israeli settlers stealing sheep and that confrontations broke out. The Israeli military stated that its forces had entered the village to provide security for an Israeli civilian and police trying to retrieve livestock. It said they fired on and struck what it called key instigators of a violent disturbance in which Palestinians threw stones at its troops.
4: Kuwait says it's intercepted a missile and drone attack from Iran. Iranian state television said Tehran was targeting U.S. bases in Kuwait in response to what it described as America's crimes against the Iranian people. Russia's Foreign Minister Sergei Lavrov says Germany's Goethe Institute's cultural centers are to close in Russia. The decision to shut the branches in Moscow, St. Petersburg and Yekaterinburg follows the German government's closure of the Russian cultural center in Berlin and a consulate in Bonn. The growing diplomatic spat was sparked by a drone attack last month at Leipzig airport, which German officials blamed on Russia. A drone carrying an explosive device was discovered there close to Ukrainian cargo vessels. A spacecraft sent to explore Mercury is beginning its arrival today. The Bepi Colombo mission was launched in 2018 by the European and Japanese space agencies. Two probes, which will eventually orbit the planet together, will detach from the vehicle which carried them there. Later this year, they'll separate and begin a scientific investigation.
20: Welcome to The Explanation from the BBC World Service. I'm Ros Atkins, and this is The Media Show. We're here to explain the trends behind the fast-changing media landscape. This week on The Media Show, the BBC's Lise Doucette tells us about her reporting trip to Afghanistan 5 years after the Taliban returned to power. We'll hear how she persuaded them to grant her a visa and the steps she took to protect the identities of the people she spoke to. And we'll meet the German software engineer behind a new term you may have seen on social media. It's meat proxy. That's a person who's become a conduit for AI-generated content. We'll find out why the term is now needed. It's now 5 years since the US pulled troops out of Afghanistan, leaving the Taliban to take charge. Lise Doucette, the chief international correspondent for BBC News, has reported from there many times, and she's just returned. Before we hear from Lise, let's hear a clip of her report from inside one of Afghanistan's secret schools for girls.
5: Hello, assalamu alaikum.
23: How are you? Are you okay?
5: So you teach the girls what to do if the morality police come.
23: Yeah.
5: This is one escape.
23: Yeah, one escape door, one is, the second one is here.
5: Where do the girls go, downstairs?
23: This is back of
5: the back. So they escape out the back door. Did they ever catch you?
23: No.
20: Well, we wanted to understand what's involved in a reporting trip like this. And Lise, you very kindly agreed to join us to talk to us about that. Hi there.
5: It's so good to be with you again, Roz, my old colleague.
20: Yes, it's great to see you. Now, when you want to do a trip like this, how do you start going about organising it?
5: The first thing we do, and I do this before every trip now, Roz, is I say to the team, and as you know, the team is everything. So Mahfouz Zubaydi is our Afghan producer, and we always should start with the producer who is from that country. And Charlotte Scar is the other producer. And we say, how can we do this story? What are the stories that we should do? What are the stories the BBC hasn't done before? And how can we do these stories in a different way? And that process takes quite a long amount of time, lots of discussion going back and forth. And because it's also Taliban ruled Afghanistan now, they have a whole new system of rules. So you don't just apply for a visa now. You first have to get their permission to come and work as a journalist. And they want to choose. They started out by choosing which journalists could come, as many governments do. But they also want to choose which stories, to which that's a red line for us. We cannot let them dictate which stories. So we find a vague sort of, we want to come do something on the humanitarian situation. We want to do something on climate change. We want to do something. So we'd give them bullet points, if you like, and they make a decision. They have a media committee now with various figures on it, from intelligence, from the media department, from the foreign ministry, and they make a decision. And I hadn't got a visa for 3 years, so I finally got through.
20: And at the beginning of that process, before you even get to the committee, would it start with a text message or a phone call to someone within the Taliban who's a particular contact of yours?
5: Because I hadn't been getting visas for 3 years, because it had seemed to us that the Taliban were trying to keep out people like me who had been there a long time and perhaps knew too much and had too many contacts. So we did. We worked with our BBC Afghan services. They have correspondents on the ground who rotate in and out. So they went and had a chat with people saying, what are the obstacles to Lee's coming? It's the classic kind of thing that you do. So we did make approaches to officials. But the main thing was to go through the media committee.
20: And when the committee comes back to you, do they add caveats? Do they say, well, you can have a visa, but you can't do this and you must do this?
5: No. And I don't think the BBC can. Often in the past, our regional editor, it was Jackie Martins, now it's Sarah Happen, who's just taken over. They often go to Kabul and have discussions. And this is the advantage of the BBC. So journalists often come message me and saying, well, how did you get in? And I'm very cooperative on this. And they'll say to me, oh, we're having a hard time. And I said, well, the BBC's advantage is we have people on the ground. And these are cultures where face-to-face discussion matters. So they can go and they can discuss and argue about why our journalists should be there and why they shouldn't be there. The BBC has been in Afghanistan for decades, and the Taliban know that, which is why the BBC is still there. And we have troubles, but we discuss the troubles.
20: So the visa comes through. In time, you get on the plane and you arrive in Kabul and you begin your reporting along with your colleagues.
5: And you have to go and get a piece of paper. Yeah, so we had to go to the foreign ministry and get the piece of paper, which we did.
20: And once you've got all that and you arrive, to what degree are the Taliban keeping a close eye on you as you go about your work?
5: They don't accompany us. There are other countries in the world where you feel the presence of either they're with you or you can sense their presence.
20: Like in Iran, for example?
5: Yes, in Iran. You can see on Iran, the Basij, the volunteer militia, are on the streets everywhere and you know that they're watching you. And they want you to know that they're watching you. Whereas we didn't feel that. We never felt the presence of them. I was told before I went, watch for the white coats, for the morality police. But I didn't see them very much on the streets. And I have to say, we even went to Kandahar, which is Taliban central. That's where the emir, who's been issuing the reclusive, ultra-conservative emir, their supreme leader, who's been issuing hundreds of edicts. Even there, I never felt we were followed. Nobody asked us questions about where we went. We had quite a lot of freedom once we went there. But I should say, and there's not a lot of time, there are provinces, we're told, and this was part of our discussions. If you go to this province, mm-hmm. the Taliban there are much more interventionist. If you go to this province, they may not give you permission.
20: But why are they not interventionist in Kandahar or Kabul? People listening might be as surprised as I am that they aren't paying closer attention, given how much criticism there is of their human rights record from around the world.
5: Well, I suppose they have other things to do with their with their time, and perhaps they haven't. That's not the way they organize themselves. But they do have a whole department which looks at what you do after you do it. For example, they still talk to me about an interview I did 6 years ago.
6: Did
5: and
6: they?
5: I thought, are you still talking about that interview I did with a commander from the former Afghan government? So, you know, you can, the thing about this, Roz, is very interesting. I was discussing this with the New York Times, is that we, our eyes are different from theirs. You just don't know what's going to upset them. So I was talking with a newspaper who had interviewed a senior official, and I said, well, what did they think about the interview? And they said, well, they looked at the photo and they didn't like how they looked in the photo. And so you, as journalists, it's hard for us to say, and I've been in places in other cultures where, like in Syria, for example, where Syrian military would take issue with something I'd written. And I think they're upset about that. I never thought they'd be upset about that. So I don't like to second guess. Our job is to go and report. That's all I can do. I can't think, are they going to like this? Not, that's not my job.
6: Even though if they've not taken issue with you, you must have concern that people you speak to in stories such as the one about the secret schools, once you've left the country, that the Taliban may pay very close attention to the people you've spoken to. Or try and find out who you've spoken to.
5: Ross, this is the area we check and check and check and check. Is there any way? Is there, you know, we film a girl in the dark. I say to my Afghan colleague, that wallpaper, is that wallpaper, is that used? Yeah, yeah, that's used everywhere across Afghanistan. So they're not going to be able to track the school. What about that blue stripe on the wall? We were so focused on protecting the identity of the student, protecting the identity of the teacher. And then once we got back to the edit suite, we realized, oh, we've shown the hallway. So we've got to zoom in. So we look at it. We look at it with our eyes. We get Afghan eyes on it. Is this school? Is this how a school looks? Would they be able to? What are the details which may give it away? What about the voice? Sometimes we mask the voice. We do everything possible. That is our responsibility. And when people trust us with their stories, we have this great privilege, Roz, we go around the world and ask people questions. But with it comes this huge responsibility to protect them.
6: Would you check on them as well after?
5: Yes, we have been. We have checked.
6: More broadly, in the 5 years since those extraordinary images of the Americans pulling out of Afghanistan, do you think that the media has, to a degree, turned away from what's happening there, become preoccupied with other stories?
5: In a way, you can forgive everyone for being, to use your word, preoccupied. We live in a world where you just don't know what's going to be the next crisis, the next war, what President Trump is going to say on his Truth Social overnight. We've got a war in the Persian Gulf. We've got a war in Ukraine. There's a war in Sudan, which doesn't get enough attention. Everyone is distracted. Plus, we have this technology of click and swipe, and we just have to continue to do our job. And yes, I mean, I find it staggering that the country, which was once at the top of the in tray for governments the world over, who was receiving more aid, more troops, more attention, more love than any other country in the world, is now so far under the radar that when we did a story where that Afghanistan, now 6 million people have been pushed back into Afghanistan from Pakistan and Iran, the biggest movement anywhere in the world, and people said to me, oh, I didn't know that was happening. So much is not, you know, which is why we believe we go to these stories that are under the radar. And I'm very proud that my foreign editor, Paul Danahar, continues to say we have to cover the big stories, but we also have to own the other stories which have been part of our reporting. So we go to Myanmar, we go to Haiti, and we go to Afghanistan.
6: Thanks for coming in, Lise. Would you like to go back? I assume you would.
5: Yes, I would like to go back because I think it is a story that Afghanistan's story is also our story.
6: That's Lise Set, the chief international correspondent of BBC News. And you can find Lise's reporting from Afghanistan on the BBC News website. Now, I wonder if you've heard the phrase meat proxy. This has nothing to do with food. It's a rather unflattering term used to describe humans who've become a conduit for information generated by AI and who share it without much thought. The phrase is now taking off on social media and was coined by the German software engineer Niklas Grün. He works for the tech firm DeepL, and he joined us from Cologne.
7: I should explain what proxy means in this context. It's a technical term. It's basically a computer program that receives some information and then forwards it somewhere else, basically unchanged. And it appears that a lot of humans are doing exactly the same thing these days with AI written text. But humans, of course, are not made of software. They're made out of meat, hence the term meat proxy.
6: Okay.
7: I should say, the way I'm thinking about it, the typical meat proxy doesn't even hide the origin of the text. They clearly label it. Claude wrote this, ChatGPT wrote this, and then a big wall of text basically copy-pasted.
6: So they're just taking information from AI, passing it on without any effort to disguise the fact. And presumably this phrase has got a lot of attention because we're seeing this kind of behavior more and more.
7: Right. Yeah. I mean, I don't have statistics or data on this, but given that the term went kind of viral, I think it's fair to say that it's at least very common in the tech industry where I work. But anecdotally, I also see it in casual contexts in WhatsApp groups with friends. At this point, I've been in entire conversations where every response has been yet another ChatGPT screenshot, basically.
6: And it has to be said that the people who are commenting on this phrase that you coined are not using it in a flattering way, in an enthusiastic way. This is meant as a criticism. Is that right?
7: Yeah, sure. I mean, the thing is, we can all go to Claude or ChatGPT directly, right? Talk to these AI models directly. And if you are just copy-pasting AI outputs to other people, you're just being an extra step. And probably you're adding a lunch break worth of delay between question and answer. And I think also AI output can be quite difficult to read. It's typically very long, way too long, and often densely packed with very technical jargon. And if you're just, if you're a meat proxy, then you're pushing the effort of understanding this text to other people. While at the same time, you're kind of absolving yourself of the responsibility. Because if the AI makes any mistake, you raise your hands and say, silly AI, it wasn't my fault, you know.
6: This is The Media Show with me, Ros Atkins. Thank you for joining us on the BBC World Service. Nicholas, stay with us, because next on The Media Show, we're going to talk about how The Wall Street Journal published an opinion which used AI and then defended that that had happened. This was a real moment for the news media in the eyes of many. And the article in question was by the investor Stan Druckenmiller. And once this became a conversation point, The Wall Street Journal's editorial page editor pushed back at the criticism. He

0: he isn't a professional writer. The editor goes on. The suggestion is that the journal had somehow opened the gates to all kinds of AI slop. All of this shows how little the press corps has thought about the reality of AI. And then the editor makes this point. The rule for those of us at Wall Street Journal Opinion is that everything my colleagues and I write must be original work, no letting AI draft a column or editorial. The question is more complicated for outside contributors like Mr. Druckenmiller. They aren't professional writers, yet they can provide value for readers owing to their expertise and standing in public life. So that was the defence. Let's bring in Will Oramus, staff writer at The Atlantic. Will, thank you for joining us. What did you make of the argument, the defence offered by the Wall Street Journal?
1: It was very interesting because the one thing that everyone in the debate over AI writing had seemed to agree on up to now was that if you're going to allow it, you should at least clearly disclose it. And the journal's editor said, disclose what? There's nothing to disclose. And so he leaped past the debate that was being had and started a new one of, is it okay to just run AI written material without telling anybody?
0: Do you think they should have disclosed it?
1: I do. I think we're at a point in grappling with the use of AI to write where knowing when it's been used is valuable for the reader. I think most of the journal's readers would probably like to know when an op-ed that carries Stanley Druckenmiller's byline has been written by Stanley Druckenmiller and when it's been written by Claude or ChatGPT.
0: But I'm wondering, Will, where's the line? Because lots of writers might use AI for research. Some might use AI to help them structure an article. Some might even say, does this phrase sound better or another? There's so many different ways you can use it. Are you suggesting some complex manual on what has to be declared and not declared?
1: It is very confusing, and I think that the line will be different places for different people and publications. At my employer, The Atlantic, the line is that we are not to use any AI-generated text in our articles without clearly disclosing it. We may use AI as a research tool, and I think that that's one reasonable place to draw the line. And in the spirit of disclosure, because I report on AI, I have made a practice of using AI myself. I have tried using it to research articles. I've found it helpful for certain things and perilous for other things. I gave my chatbot an instruction to never suggest actual language or prose for me to use in my pieces because I don't want to do that, and it would get me in big trouble if I did.
0: I'm sure. And finally, before we bring another guest in on this, Stanley Druckenmiller, the man who wrote this opinion piece, said, these are my ideas and I've been speaking about them for over 15 years, as anyone who knows me knows. Would I prefer that I was a great writer? Yes, but that's not who I am. And the argument here is that actually AI allows us to hear from people who have really important things to say, but perhaps would like some help in saying them.
1: Yeah, I think that's a compelling argument you could make for the value that AI can bring as a co-author. I don't think it's an argument against disclosing to readers that AI was a co-author right in that case.
0: Stay with us, Will. Let's bring in Diane Brady, Executive Editorial Director at Fortune. Diane, welcome to the media show. You've written on this. Many leaders give speeches that they don't write or put their name on columns or books that someone on their team has put together. So I'm inclined to agree with Druckenmiller that deploying AI to write his recent op-ed in the Wall Street Journal is okay, with caveats. Well, mm-hmm. Diane, great to have you on. First of all, tell me a bit more about why you think it's okay.
2: Well, to the point, I do not use AI in my writing for the reason that Will talked about. I think it often creates forgettable generic prose. And I would say the fault here lies with the editor, not the writer. For op-ed pieces, it's the same reason I don't do email interviews. I presume there could be help. What I judge is the end result, and is this feel authentic, fresh, original? And frankly, for this piece, having Druckenmiller criticize his former mentee, the Treasury Secretary, is newsworthy. Mm-hmm. Was the result newsworthy? That's debatable. But I think, you know, they're not going to disclose using AI any more than they'll disclose using a team of researchers to do their book, their speech, their op-ed piece. We have to judge it based on the results.
0: And Diane, I was saying that you said, I think this is okay, but with caveats. So what are the caveats? Yeah.
2: I think the caveat, first of all, is all the world is B plus now. Let's just

0: even say B. So what constitutes A plus? That's a big differentiator there. And in my mind, this piece was, it did have all some of the hallmarks of AI, too long, too generic. It wasn't as personal or as insightful as I think it could have been. So I think the first caveat is it has to be edited. It has to feel authentic and fresh. And I think the bar is higher. To me, there's a difference between outsourcing your writing and outsourcing your brain. And the analogy of a calculator is, to me, not a good one. That's a tool to solve a problem, but doesn't solve the problem for you. So I think we have to tread carefully and recognize these are tools people will use. They're powerful tools. So we have to raise our bar as editors too and decide what's valuable for our audience. Nobody needs more content. Nobody needs AI slop. So what we do deliver has to be special and has to feel that way.
1: Well, of course, the Wall Street Journal has indicated that they would welcome Mr. Druckenmiller writing for them again. So evidently they were very happy with the piece. And I just wondered, listening to you, that perhaps if you're not happy with the type of writing within a piece, that could also be solved with further prompts. It might be possible to get to a point with AI where it could give you something that would clear the bar you're setting.
0: You know, look, I don't want to have hubris here. There's some probably excellent writing that takes place. We all marvel at the ability of AI to deliver camera ready content to some extent. But I think the desire for authentic, personal content, original reporting, you know, that sparkle that frankly is hard to get when you're recycling other people's prose, which is essentially what AI does, among other things. I think that's a personal exercise. And for me, the act of writing is inextricably linked to the act of thinking. That's me. I love the art and science of journalism. You know, Stan Druckenmiller clearly does not, but we have to keep that standard for readers, viewers, listeners, etc.
1: Very interesting. Will and Diane, thank you very much. I must just quickly ask you before you go, you'll have heard us talk about meat proxies earlier, people who just pass on stuff they've been given by AI. Will, are you ever on the receiving end of people behaving like that?
2: We all are. There was a study recently that found that something like 40% of LinkedIn posts are written with AI. We're flooded with it, which is arguably all the more reason for an established outlet to be different than that.
1: Diane, are you on the receiving end of meat proxies?
0: Absolutely. AI generated pitches have gone up at least 10x, but we all have to distill the intelligence from this. It's part of our jobs.
1: Well, that's certainly one way of describing it. Diane, thank you very much indeed for speaking to us. That's Diane Brady from Fortune, Will Oramus from The Atlantic, and Nicholas Grund, software engineer who coined this phrase, meat proxy, which once you've heard it, it's quite hard to forget. Thanks to all three of them. That's it for this edition of The Media Show. Thank you very much indeed for your company. Bye-bye.

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5: Coming up on the documentary on the BBC World Service. 4.5 years after Russia's full-scale invasion of Ukraine, thousands of civilians remain close to areas of active combat. Those who try to bring them to safety face an increasingly hostile and unpredictable battlefield. We ask, who are the rescuers and why do they risk their lives to save others? Join us after the news.
6: BBC News with Neil Nunes. The World Meteorological Organization has called on governments to take action to tackle the effects of an exceptionally strong El Niño. The agency warned that the climate phenomenon could now last until early next year, bringing droughts and flooding to many parts of the world. Wildfires burning in Indonesia are spreading toxic haze across Southeast Asia. Millions of people have been affected by worsening air quality, including in Malaysia and the Philippines. The U.S. Energy Secretary has denied that Washington is stealing Venezuelan oil. Chris Wright insisted the royalties from a major deal signed last week would go to the Venezuelan people. The deal will give the U.S. access to a fifth of Venezuela's oil reserves. Leading U.S. tech bosses and the Trump administration have pushed ministers from G20 countries to embrace AI and build data centers. The head of NVIDIA said AI was now a form of infrastructure like water and roads. South Korea's government has given details of its plans for a presidential office in the new city, Sejong, and the transfer of more ministries away from Seoul. Government offices have been slowly relocating there since 2012. The Israeli army says it's investigating after troops opened fire on a Palestinian village in the occupied West Bank, killing two teenagers. Palestinian officials said the teenagers had been trying to stop settlers stealing sheep. Kuwait says it's intercepted a missile and drone attack from Iran. Earlier, Iranian state TV said Tehran was targeting U.S. bases in Kuwait. And a spacecraft sent to explore Mercury is arriving today. The BepiColombo mission was launched in 2018 by European and Japanese space agencies. Two probes will carry out scientific investigations. BBC News.
5: Since the start of Russia's full-scale invasion of Ukraine, millions of civilians have been forced out of their homes by the war. But some have chosen to stay.
7: Civilians are still there, literally with bombs flying over their heads, hitting their homes, drones buzzing overhead.
5: These are people who have had 4.5 years to make a decision to stay or go.
7: Some can't leave, some won't leave.
5: And there are others who risk their lives to rescue the last civilians living near the front line.
7: I was struck by something said by a volunteer called Bahdan Zuyakov. After being wounded on one of the evacuation missions, he said, OK, I'm going to recover and go back.
5: These men and women have been described as hell jumpers.
7: The so-called grey zone, or the kill zone, has expanded. So many videos show vehicles being targeted, volunteers being targeted.
5: Since the start of the war, the job of evacuating people has evolved alongside an increasingly hostile and unpredictable battlefield. We ask, who are the evacuators and why do they risk their lives to save others? Welcome to the documentary from the BBC World Service. I'm Krasi Ivanova-Twig, and this is the Global Jigsaw from BBC Monitoring, where we look at the world through the lens of its media, exploring the narratives, the propaganda, and the disinformation.
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9: Мы не вторгались на территорию Украины.
10: Western countries are not the international community. That era has finished.
11: 조종 두 당 두 나라 최고 영도자 동지들께서는.
5: Let's go back to the 24th of February 2022, when Russian tanks rolled across the border into Ukraine, heading for Kyiv. Not long afterwards, we began hearing about daring attempts to get people to safety from the villages and towns near the front line. Four and a half years later, evacuations are still happening, but getting less media attention. Civilians are still trapped between life and death along the 1,000-kilometer-long front line. BBC Monitoring's chief analyst Vitaly Shevchenko, who is himself Ukrainian, recently returned from the country. He was in touch with evacuators there.
7: Donetsk police say thousands of civilians are still there in Donetsk region alone, and a massive effort is still underway to get them out of the danger zone. This year alone, more than 3,000 civilians have been evacuated from Donetsk region, more than 1,000 of them children.
5: Why are they still living there? Is it inability to move? Is it unwillingness? What's behind this resistance to leave their homes?
7: Some can't leave, some won't leave. And it's important to remember that those thousands of civilians trapped in their basements and cellars, they've had a lot of time to have a think. So for a lot of these people, this means that they've made a decision to stay.
12: They evacuate if mother is buried here.
7: After talking to people involved in these evacuations, it seems as though most of the people are advanced in their years, which means they're rooted, they are wedded to their homes. One thing I've heard a lot is, well, I've got my chickens and cats and dogs and goats. How am I supposed to leave them all behind? To which evacuators say, we can take them with you. A police unit in Ukraine's northeastern Sumy region had been approaching one particular gentleman there in a village, saying, look, you will die probably if you don't leave. And he said, I've got 11 goats. How do you want me to abandon them? So what the police did, they turned up in a massive white van. So they put in that van not just the gentleman, but all of his 11 goats.
5: I mean, this kind of attachment to your home is something we can all understand. But what I find extraordinary is that it's not just the people who are determined to stay, but we hear about people who have returned. There was one case of a woman who returned and opened a kebab shop, which is an extraordinary act of defiance. Why do people go back?
7: A lot of people I've been following came to a conclusion that there's more to life than just physical safety. Some people, after going to safer places within Ukraine or abroad, they reach the conclusion that, you know, I'm fed and watered, I'm safe, but a huge chunk of my life is missing. I don't feel at home here. I feel out of place here. I'm losing my identity. I'm going back, whatever happens.
5: Now let's turn to the people who are doing the evacuations. Who are the evacuators? What kind of people take up this job?
7: All sorts of people, Cressy. There's an official police unit called White Angels. There are numerous volunteers. The military are involved in it. When they are going into a town or a village and they see a civilian, they tend to offer them to leave. It's kind of unusual and notable that the military, the police and civilian volunteers, they work really, really closely together. And I spoke to somebody from the police in Donetsk region. I asked him, do these civilian volunteers, did they not get in your way? Said that, well, they have expertise, they know what they're doing. Some of them have really important local knowledge, so they go on missions together. In terms of who these people are specifically, I've been following one Ukrainian TV personality, TV DJ, TV presenter, Denis Christov, who dropped all that and became an evacuator. Another person I've been in touch with is called Vlad Makhovsky. He's a businessman from Zaporizhia, and he's also a religious man. He's a pastor.
8: I am a believer. I'm a church pastor, and my calling is saving people, so that's my role. You can't stand aside. You've got to do all you can for victory so that the enemy doesn't move even further into our land.
7: I was struck by something said by a volunteer called Bohdan Zuyakov. After being wounded on one of the evacuation missions, he said, okay, I'm wounded now, I'm going to recover and go back.
5: It's a calling and a mission. What does it take, though, to become an evacuator? Because presumably a desire to help and a kind heart is not enough.
7: Oh, it's absolutely not enough, Chrissy. You've really got to know what you're doing. Otherwise, the best case scenario, you become a liability. The worst case scenario, you're going to die painfully. But Lodyachenko from Donetsk police, he said that when they train police evacuators, they prefer local people.
13: We had nothing in writing. We had to learn on the go whenever we evacuated people or delivered humanitarian aid. That's why back then, and to this day, we make sure that all police officers are locals who understand the logistics and the location.
7: Because they know the routes, they know the little nooks and little footpaths that help evacuate when things go south quickly with all these drones buzzing around with endless Russian attacks. You need to know how to use anti-drone technology. Vlad Makhovsky from Zaporizhia, he showed me what he had.
8: This piece of kit, a drone detector, a drone analyzer, then a net throw pistol for drones, this rifle too. This is what we need to defend ourselves and other people against FPV drones. FPV drones carrying shaped charge explosives burn through the armor. You have got to be very careful.
5: Are drones the biggest danger that they have to navigate?
7: So-called FPV drones, yes, first-person view drones, which are smaller than the ubiquitous Shahed drones, for example, but they are very lethal.
5: The Iranian Shahed drones are mass-produced in Russia under the name of Geran. Yes, that means geranium, the flower. As for FPV drones, Russian officials told Bloomberg that the country produces more than 15,000 per day, orders of magnitude more than at the start of the war.
7: Russia has found a way of getting them across longer distances using motherships, a bigger drone that can travel longer distances with lots of FPV drones on it. They scatter and kill. The second way of doing it is using what they call a mesh network topology, where these drones relay radio signals from each other and then onto the operator. This allows them to travel for longer distances. So it's a cat and mouse game. It endlessly changes, and to survive, you've got to stay one step ahead of your enemy.
14: Which is why the vans that they use are equipped with this grill on top, right? This is to protect the vehicle from drones.
7: Yeah, they call them barbecue grills, and there's a grill on top. The idea is that if the drone hits the vehicle, it explodes a certain distance away from the actual body of the vehicle. And the hope is that it will reduce the impact of the explosion.
14: And these drones, do they target these vehicles deliberately?
7: It would appear that some do. I've heard several accounts of vehicles with red crosses on them being targeted.
14: In a recent report, the medical charity MSF, Doctors Without Borders, said that the frequency of Russia's attacks on healthcare suggests that they are a sustained feature of the war. And as they told the BBC, first-person view drone strikes are almost always intentional. They are too consistent, too frequent, and too precise to be incidental.
7: Vehicles with inscriptions saying evacuating civilians, they've been targeted as well. So it's no guarantee. Putting a cross on it or just saying, don't hit us, we're evacuating civilians, that's not always going to help.
14: So the evacuators are facing lethal danger just to reach their destination, just to go to these people. But then they'll have the task of persuading them. How do they do that?
7: It's not easy to convince somebody to leave everything behind and just go places. The main thrust of communication with somebody who's not prepared to leave is, well, look, there's a way. Do not feel stuck. Do not feel like you're making a choice that is too costly for you as a person. Your dog, your goats, your chickens, they'll come with you. We'll find a place for you to stay. There's one particular video shot by Denis Khristov. On the surface of it, it sounds and looks very slow-paced, almost routine. And yet, what's unfolding is terrifyingly life-altering. So he finds a man in a village, almost completely destroyed, with explosions in the background, a man with a dog, and he tells him, well, look, you've got a dog. If you don't want to save yourself, save your dog. It'll come with you. And the man says, you know what? This is what I've lived all my life. I'm going to stay put. And at the background, you hear the rumble of explosions. Pavlo Dyachenko from Donetsk Region Police, he said they appeal to their relatives to record a short video which they can show to the person they're trying to evacuate.
13: Here's something we've been doing. If people tell us about someone who might be in two minds about evacuating, we ask them to record a short video, and relatives get emotional when they record them. There are tears, there are children and grandchildren. It can work, but not always, unfortunately.
14: And even when they agree to go, the price is yet more heartbreak as they leave everything behind. You are listening to The Global Jigsaw from BBC Monitoring. So this is a very complex logistical operation, and not only they have to know the terrain and evade drones and other a whole mix of lethal dangers, they have to persuade reluctant residents to get onto the vans and leave. So it's quite a difficult task. Can you take us through how the evacuation unfolds? You know, what are the different stages?
7: The beginning of this journey, in most cases, starts with a request for help or a signal, a message that there's somebody there who and they need to be evacuated. There's a hotline set up by the government jointly with volunteers, evacuators and police. They can be told of somebody needing evacuation. What happens then needs to happen really quickly, because the so-called grey zone or the kill zone has expanded greatly. Most of the videos filmed by evacuators, they are really, really fast-paced. You need to get into the vehicle quickly and go. So many videos show vehicles being targeted, volunteers being targeted. Some of these initial stages, they involve armoured vehicles used by the military, by the police. Their job is to get you to the safest location possible. Then the next leg is getting to a place of even more safety, a properly organised refugee centre. And then the local authorities and or civilian evacuators, they decide where to put you next. So anything goes. You find a flat, you move into a flat. You find somebody willing to accept refugees into a flat. That's what happens.
5: We came across an extraordinary recording where an army evacuator offers his own house to the people he's trying to move to safer ground. Which begs the question, how much does the state do and how much is left to volunteers?
7: Ukrainians know that there's a limit to what the state can do. That's why volunteers get involved. But there is a state effort. The very existence of a special police unit called White Angels means that the state is very acutely aware of these people, thousands of them, in desperate need of evacuation. And the state at least tries to provide them with everything they can provide them with from the very first stage of receiving calls on the hotline.
5: You say the evacuators are targeted while they're doing this job. What's the toll on them? One description I've read about them is hell jumpers.
7: It is hell. And just like everybody else, they get wounded and killed. One example is Vyacheslav Ilchenko, a civilian evacuator who got killed on Christmas Day last year on the way to evacuate a wounded elderly gentleman from Kostantynivka in Donetsk region. There were two other volunteers with him. He died. They were injured. They recovered. They went back.
5: How is the Ukrainian media portraying the evacuations? Is there a lot of attention to what they're doing?
7: They let actions do the talking. There was one report by Inter TV where they embedded with a police unit evacuating someone and they got hit. So they showed this incredibly dramatic report of people being targeted, literally evacuating someone who was in like on a makeshift stretcher, like a cart with wheels, because that person wasn't mobile. And they were targeted. So they just showed it without much comment. And I think it's probably the most effective way of showing it.
5: Attacks on Ukraine's responders was recently discussed at the UN Security Council, where a UN official described the patterns they observed.
15: Humanitarian workers in Ukraine are taking immense risks to save lives. Attacking them directly is strictly prohibited and can amount to war crimes. When clearly marked humanitarian convoys and first responders rushing to help are killed and injured again and again, this shows a pattern that defies international humanitarian law. Wars have rules. They are unequivocal.
5: Wars are indeed regulated by international humanitarian law based on the Geneva Conventions. The rules are that civilians must be allowed to leave a besieged area to ensure their survival. They contain provisions for the evacuation of vulnerable people. So is there a legal framework that regulates volunteer evacuations in Ukraine?
7: There are three types of evacuation. One is voluntary. You're offered a chance. The second level is compulsory, where police will knock at your door and say, you've got to leave. However, you can still refuse. You can sign a form saying, I've been informed of the danger. I'm refusing to go. The third and final, the top level of evacuations is forced, where you have no option. And it's a relatively recent thing. And the law regulating it was passed to guarantee the rights of children.
16: Евакуація дітей повинна відбуватись завчасно, ще до того, як...
7: Because there are some parents who have made the choice to stay put on the front line, but Ukrainian legislators and Ukrainian state, what they argue is that parents do not own children. They have no right to expose them to danger.
17: Згоди батьків прийняла Верховна Рада України 10 лютого.
7: There are instances of military patrols or police patrols just driving through a village and children would run out of basements like, take me away, I can't live here. That's why they passed this law allowing police to forcefully take those children away, regardless of whether their parents want it or not.
5: You said earlier that the evacuators have to be extremely nimble in order to respond to changing circumstances. How has this process, the job of evacuating civilians, how has it changed over the course of the war?
7: At the start of the war, when drones were not so widespread, not so lethal in terms of ever-present lethal danger.
18: Evacuation!
7: The police would go into a town or a village, gather the locals or use megaphones or whatever and tell them, look, we've got a bus here, we think you've got to go, and then it would be up to the locals to decide. That has changed. Evacuations have become more streamlined. There's more coordination between the police, the states, administrations and charities, but the danger is much bigger now because of the drones. They're getting more lethal, they're getting smarter. A lot of them use AI. If they hear a buzzing noise, they know they've got to run for cover. For example, Vlad Makhovsky from Zaporizhia, he says that he knows when glide bombs are about to be launched. So they find a reasonably safe spot and just wait for the danger to pass and then go and evacuate people. With FPV drones, you just have to accept that they can appear out of nowhere. If it's raining, it helps against FPV drones. So when it's raining heavily, that's when volunteers know they've got a better chance of surviving.
5: What has this story taught you, whether it's about the state of affairs, nature of war, or human nature?
7: When you are faced with the need to make life and death decisions, you start thinking about who you are, what you live for, and how you want to live your life. So both people living in the front line still, and volunteers and police officers risking their lives to save them, a lot of them, they decided that life is not just about comfort, food, drink, money. What makes us humans is, to a huge extent, helping others survive.
5: This is the documentary from the BBC World Service. Thank you to Vitaly Shevchenko and to the evacuators who shared their stories. And thank you for listening. This program was produced by Krista Shattery and me, Krasi Ivanova-Twig. The sound engineer is Donald MacDonald. And if you want to find out more about BBC Monitoring, you can do so by visiting our website, monitoring.bbc.co.uk.

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1: 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Thanks for joining us on this Thursday morning. Cloudy skies and a chance of more rain for the overnight, low of around 70. Mostly cloudy today, a slight chance of morning and afternoon rain. Humid, highs in the mid-80s. Partly sunny for tomorrow, slight chance of afternoon rain, highs in the mid-80s.
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3: Britain's new Prime Minister and France's President hold their first official talks today, with Ukraine and small boats high on the agenda. This comes as the BBC investigates the increasing use of mega dinghies.
4: The boat is looking quite overloaded now. Its black sides are becoming increasingly submerged in the water.
3: Also coming up on the newsroom with me, Janat Jalil.
5: We heard gunshots coming from behind us. People were lying on the ground. Some were trying to get up, but the police were just shooting at them.
3: 66 years after the Sharpeville massacre in South Africa, which galvanized world opinion against the racist apartheid system, survivors are starting a legal fight for justice. The US Energy Secretary denies the Trump administration is stealing Venezuela's oil after signing a huge bilateral oil deal. And as robo-taxis come to London, our correspondent takes a ride in one. That's after this bulletin.
6: BBC News with Neil Nunes. The head of the World Meteorological Organization has called on governments to take action now to tackle the effects of an exceptionally strong El Niño. The climate phenomenon is expected to intensify in the coming months, bringing droughts and flooding to many parts of the world. Celeste Salu said the heat in the Pacific Ocean was exceeding anything previously recorded, and governments needed to plan for intense heat waves and changing patterns of rainfall.
7: The last 11 years were the warmest on record. So if we expect warming 2026 and 2027, that will happen on top of what is already the trend. So that's why we can expect records to be exceeded in 2026 or 2027.
6: Wildfires burning in Indonesia are spreading toxic haze across Southeast Asia. Millions of people have been affected by worsening air quality, including in Malaysia and the Philippines. Most of the fires are in Kalimantan on the island of Borneo. Some of them have been burning for weeks. Lisa Tambunan is in Jakarta.
8: West Kalimantan and Central Kalimantan are experiencing very extremely hazardous air quality, with some areas recording over 600 in air quality index readings, sometimes at some points during the day even over 800, and anything over 100 is already considered unhealthy. This is affecting the health of the residents on the island, with the health ministry recording a rise in respiratory infections with more than 50,000 cases between July and August.
6: South Korea's government says it'll build a presidential office in the new city of Sejong as it moves administrative functions away from the current capital, Seoul. Two more ministries are also relocating there. Around half of all South Koreans live in and around Seoul. Sejong is located 100 kilometers further south. Its Prime Minister Han Song-suk said the move was vital.
9: While the metropolitan area has reached a state of saturation due to an excessive concentration of population, capital, businesses and infrastructure, provinces, on the other hand, are worried about the crisis of extinction. Balanced growth is now no longer a matter of choice, but a survival strategy for a sustainable South Korea.
6: The U.S. Energy Secretary has denied his country is stealing Venezuelan oil after signing a deal granting Washington access to a fifth of the South American country's reserves. Chris Wright insisted the agreement would unlock tens of billions of dollars of investment and the royalties would go to the Venezuelans. This is the world news from the BBC. The Israeli army says it's investigating after troops opened fire in a Palestinian village in the occupied West Bank, killing two teenagers. Local Palestinian officials said the youths were shot as they tried to stop Israeli settlers stealing sheep in an area that has seen repeated settler attacks. From Jerusalem, here's Yolande Nell.
10: The Israeli military stated that its forces had entered the village to provide security for an Israeli civilian and police trying to retrieve livestock. It said they fired on and struck what it called key instigators of a violent disturbance in which Palestinians threw stones at its troops. Al-Mughayr, near Ramallah, has seen repeated settler attacks. Israeli social media posts have indicated that settlers hope to force its population to move. The latest deaths bring to 81 the number of Palestinians killed by Israeli forces or settlers in the West Bank since the start of the year, according to UN figures.
6: Human rights groups in Sudan have warned that food is being used as a weapon of war after two trucks carrying UN supplies were hit in an airstrike in South Kordofan State. One person was killed, three others injured. More than 50 tons of food was destroyed. Russia says it'll close German cultural centers across the country in a growing row over an attempted drone attack on Leipzig Airport. Germany blamed more than 50 tons of food was destroyed. Russia says it'll close German cultural centers across the country in a growing row over an attempted drone attack on Leipzig Airport. Germany blamed Moscow for the attack and announced it would close a Russian cultural center in Berlin and a consulate in Bonn. A drone carrying an explosive device was discovered at Leipzig Airport last month close to Ukrainian cargo planes, though it failed to detonate. A spacecraft sent to explore Mercury is beginning its arrival today. The Bepi Colombo mission was launched in 2018 by European and Japanese space agencies. Later this year, they'll separate and begin a scientific investigation to produce a detailed map. BBC News.
3: You're listening to The Newsroom from the BBC World Service with me, Janat Jalil. We start here in the UK, where France's President Macron will become the first foreign leader to hold talks with Britain's new Prime Minister, Andy Burnham, in Downing Street. The two leaders will have much to discuss. Ukraine, the Middle East and the small boats carrying migrants that continually arrive in Britain from France, despite the authorities' efforts to stop them. But it's not just a political visit, but one steeped in symbolism, with France loaning a nearly 1,000-year-old tapestry that depicts another kind of invasion in 1066, when William the Conqueror set sail from France for a battle that ended with him claiming the English throne. At a viewing with King Charles and Mr. Burnham, President Macron extolled the bond between France and the UK, which he said was as close as the threads in the tapestry.
11: Long live culture. Long live the French.
3: At a viewing with King Charles and Mr. Burnham, President Macron extolled the bond between France and the UK, which he said was as close as the threads in the tapestry.
11: Long live culture. Long live the friendship between France and the United Kingdom. Longue vie à l'entente cordiale et longue vie à l'entente amicale.
3: For his part, the British Prime Minister thanked France for the loan of the tapestry and cracked a joke about the similarities between King William, who was of Nordic descent, and his own recent takeover as a former mayor in Northern England.
12: A tapestry that shows a new leader emerging from a northern territory, travelling to the south of England in search of the crown. Something clearly that couldn't happen today.
3: Well, we're joined by our UK political correspondent Rob Watson. And Rob, a very cordial start to this visit.
13: Very much so, because I think throughout the sort of British establishment, and to judge by ticket sales with the British people too, Jeanette, I mean, the idea of having the Bayeux Tapestry here in the UK after almost 1,000 years depicting this most important moment, arguably, in British history has really got everybody excited. And certainly the King, the Prime Minister, everyone is very excited. And it is seen as a major effort. by France to sort of reach out to the UK and cement the friendship, which has been incredibly tumultuous over the last 1,000 years, Janet. I mean, I know we're dealing in the news business here, but it started off with an invasion, wars over centuries and centuries, finally becoming close in the 19th and 20th centuries, and of course, trouble and a relationship still being worked out post-Brexit.
3: So, given all that, Rob, what are the main issues on the agenda?
13: So, yeah, that's the sort of history and context. The main issue on the agenda, certainly for Britain, is this issue of boat crossings, because opinion polling here suggests it is a massive issue for British people. They just don't like the idea that people could come over in boats. You don't know who they are, how many they are. And so this is something that Britain has long wanted France to take action over. Now, that the current government says it's getting excellent cooperation from France and that boat crossings are down from nearly 50,000 to below 20,000 so far this year, but it is a very, very, it's a very important issue for Britain.
3: But this is also a big diplomatic test for Mr. Burnham, because he's been rather focused on domestic affairs rather than international ones. He did visit Ukraine in his first visit abroad as Prime Minister. So that is another big issue. But it will also be a test for him to see how he gets on with President Macron, given all those tensions post-Brexit.
13: Yes.

0: I mean, one of the doubts that had been raised about Andy Burnham is that he was very much a domestic politician, that he'd never shown much interest in diplomacy and international affairs, and that most recently he's been the champion of Manchester for 10 years as the mayor of Greater Manchester. So making that step up to looking at statecraft, looking at international relations, was seen very much as a challenge. And look, it's worth pointing out, of course, this will be the sixth, I mean, can you believe it, the sixth British Prime Minister that President Macron will have met, saying something about the political turbulence this side of the Channel. But I guess the good news for Mr. Burnham is that on issues like the Middle East, on issues like Ukraine, which are massively important to both France and to Britain, there'll be a considerable agreement. Some tension perhaps on Britain's desire to get closer to the European Union without actually rejoining it. That will, of course, continue to be a source of friction between the two countries.
1: Rob, thank you. Our UK political correspondent, Rob Watson. Well, as Rob was saying, one of the issues being discussed by the two leaders is the daily crossing by small boats from France across the English Channel to the UK. A BBC investigation has found criminal groups who illegally smuggle people here to Britain are running low on small boats. Gang members have told BBC sources that rival factions are now having to work together to load migrants onto fewer, larger vessels. They're also charging them more. The number of crossings is currently at a six-year low, as Rob was saying, and UK ministers have credited the French police for intercepting more attempts. Our Paris correspondent, James Waterhouse, looks at how the people smugglers are being forced to adapt.
2: The sense we're getting is that officers have become more efficient in preventing launches, but that hasn't quashed the desires of migrants still wanting to make this journey and the motivations of the gangs looking to help them across this dangerous waterway.
3: During a low morning tide on the deep beach at Gravelin near Dunkirk, a group of a dozen or so migrants emerge from the dunes and walk, not run, towards the warm shallows of the English Channel. A taxi boat, a small boat that's departed from Belgium, then approaches them, as do we.
4: Where are you from? Afghanistan. Why are you going to the UK? Why UK? Why not go legally? Why do it like this? It's very dangerous.
3: The boat is looking quite overloaded now. Its black sides are becoming increasingly submerged in the water. They're now trying to inch back to my right to pick up another group of people.
4: Good morning. Where are you from?
5: Afghanistan.
4: Afghanistan. Are you waiting for another boat?
5: No.
4: Was that the boat you were hoping?
5: Yeah.
4: Is it going to come back for you?
5: We don't know.
4: You don't know?
5: Yeah, we don't know nothing.
4: Why are you making such a dangerous journey?
5: Punjabi.
4: Yeah, Punjabi. What do you want to do in the UK? Work? I mean, we know a few of the guys speak English. I think they're choosing not to engage.
3: And if you pan along the beach, you can see the shoreline scramble. There are NGOs, humanitarian groups who have rushed here, where there are police looking on. Officers here argue they are prevented from intervening once boats are in the water over fears of people drowning, but claim they're now intercepting two-thirds of them before that point. Although British officials have long been frustrated with this French reluctance, would like their neighbours to at least adopt a more case-by-case approach.
4: The belief from people you speak to in the camps is that they want to get a job, they want to get employment, and they want to apply for asylum and get it. They want the means to work and live. And I think that is one of the big pulls for the UK, but also a shared language, and also people already having friends and family in the UK.
3: After 3 hours, five collections and zero police interventions, the small boat ventures out into the world's busiest shipping lane. All 82 people on board make it to the UK. But the people smugglers are frustrated. Some have told our sources that they're running low on boats. At the largest migrant camp further up coast, it's emptier. More people are staying closer to the beach to boost their chances of crossing, which means, according to charity worker Angel Vettorello, they can't access humanitarian aid.
6: I don't think that people are understanding what is really happening here, which means hundreds of families of children living outside, far away from help from the state, facing dangers, obviously from the gangs, but also from the police, and what they want is to cross to find a new life.
3: We've been to the camp on several occasions, but this time there was a perceptible unease. That discomfort would turn into confrontation when one gang member started repeatedly throwing rocks at us from close range. We got away sharpish in the car.
7: We've just had to drive to the hospital because Paul, our cameraman, got hit by a rock. There was a man who was in what looked like a new tracksuit. We think he was one of the smugglers who didn't like us having a camera. Paul got hit just above his eyebrow. It's left quite a nasty dent.
3: Paul would end up having stitches, but we left northern France in no doubt of the still strong motivations to reach the UK illegally. And for the people smuggling gangs, that still means money and a need to evolve.
1: That report by James Waterhouse. Venezuela has the world's largest oil reserves, and the US, 7 months after seizing its president, Nicolas Maduro, is now getting a hefty slice of them after agreeing a rather unusual deal in which the Trump administration will take a stake in a private Venezuelan oil company, giving it control of a fifth of the Latin American country's reserves. The US denies that it's seeking to steal Venezuela's oil and insists that the deal will create thousands of jobs. Let's get more details from our Latin America correspondent, Will Grant.
8: It will be run through a company called North American Blue Energy Partners, run by a man called Alexander Betancourt. And that will be the principal partner with which the United States will be working. There's a sense, particularly among ordinary people, that they simply don't know the details of what's being agreed. A sense, as you can imagine, for many that the country's resources are being, as it were, given away, gifted to Washington, which on the left runs so against the tenets of Hugo Chavez, his anti-Americanism, his antipathy to Washington during George Bush Jr.'s time in office. It's a huge deal in and of itself. And alongside it, there have been new deals signed between a number of international energy firms, including Chevron and Eni, the Italian firm, and the Venezuelan government, that are supposedly directed towards things like reconstructing and rebuilding the electrical grid, things like this that make it vital for Venezuela to get back to some kind of a normal footing so that production can get back to the areas, not that it was sort of 15, 20 years ago, but simply what it was producing 40 years ago, 30 years ago. So there's a lot of work that needs doing before this giant accord between Washington and Caracas can actually start to bear fruit. Of course, President Trump says that he believes it will start working within 2 to 3 years. Energy experts that we've heard from have said that it's more like a decade before there'll be any real fruit felt from these accords.
1: Will Grant. So where does that leave those promises that this deal will benefit both Americans and indeed Venezuelans? Pasha Madavi is director of the Energy Governance and Political Economy Lab at the University of California in Santa Barbara. Will this deal, for instance, cause prices at the pump to drop anytime soon?
9: Unequivocally, no. And the reason is the timeline of 10 years' time before you get this increase, but also because of the scale. Right now, Venezuela produces about 1% of the oil that the world consumes. Even a doubling of that or even a tripling of that in 10 years is still quite small compared to the nearly 15% of oil consumption that was choked off through the Strait of Hormuz. So this is a small amount and it's going to take a long time. The winners really here are going to be the companies that are involved and potentially the United States government. But there are a lot of losers because of the money that could have gone to other things in Venezuela to rebuild the economy and make it more resilient. But there's no evidence at all that there would be any actual winners from the perspective of global consumers or Venezuelan citizens. You know, oil is not foreign to Venezuela. They are one of the first oil producers in the world, or one of the very early ones, rather. That has not spurred their economy. They need more diversification and more resilience across their economy. Oil is not the ticket for Venezuela. And rather, it would be better for the United States, if it wants to have a hand in prosperity for the country, to invest in a diversified economy. And especially, let's not forget, thinking about things like clean energy development and lots of other aspects of the economy that could be bolstered.

0: impunity law passed just a year after the killings, none of the perpetrators were ever prosecuted. Now, 66 years after that massacre, survivors and relatives of those killed are challenging the apartheid-era law, which they say has stopped them from getting justice. Overturning it could pave the way for victims to seek compensation and restitution. Pumza Fulani reports.
1: Heaps of rubbish are piling up around the township, and many young people of university-going age are sitting idle on street corners. It scarcely looks like the home of a historic fight against apartheid laws. We're in Sharpeville, south of Johannesburg. It's a township slowly crumbling. Here, on the 21st of March in 1960, at least 69 people were killed by state police while demonstrating against the racist apartheid regime. Abraham Mofokeng was only 20 years old at the time and still bears the scars of that day. A bullet is still lodged in his spine and he has a gentle limp from a gunshot to the leg.
2: The life we were living under apartheid was a life of oppression. If you were from Sharpeville, you could not go outside its vicinity without a pass. We ended up planning to march to the police station in the morning. Then there was some friction between us and the police, and we saw a stone being thrown into the police station. All hell broke loose. That is when they started shooting.
1: He and more than 200 people were injured, and recent estimates by South African researchers say the number of those who died from that incident could be as much as 91. Another survivor, Lazarus Mokgotsi, now 90 years old, takes me to the cemetery where most of those who died are buried. Their graves form one long row. There's even a 12-year-old. He tells me he needs time to compose himself, his eyes filling with tears.
3: We heard gunshots coming from behind us. We hid inside the store, peeping to see what was happening outside. People were lying on the ground. When we looked out again, we saw that some were trying to get up, but the police were just shooting at them. Others were using machetes to strike the heads of people who were still moving.
1: The Indemnity Act 61, passed by the apartheid government in the aftermath of the shooting, protected the police from having any criminal charges or civil claims made against them by victims or their relatives. That law remains in the country's statute books. Now, South Africa's Lawyers for Human Rights, a local NGO, alongside UK-based firm Lee Day, are bringing a court action to have that law repealed.
4: What the community is looking for is basically reparations that could enable their healing.
1: One of the lawyers on the case, Sharnay Tracy, explains.
4: They feel that South Africa and the government are quick to celebrate what happened on the day and the aftermath of all of that, but nothing real has been done to assist their healing.
1: Part of their court application includes getting a class action certified. If approved, this means that for the first time, dozens of victims could collectively sue the state and possibly even have criminal charges brought against the perpetrators. The government told the BBC it has supported apartheid victims over the years and will continue to do so, but does not oppose survivors and families pursuing legal remedies. For many in the community of Sharpeville, the scars of the past remain, and so people here hope that restitution will help heal decades of lingering trauma.
2: It would make us very happy. At the end of the day, apartheid is dead and buried. A win would bring complete healing, not just for us, but for future generations as well.
1: It may be months, even years, before the case is finalized, but for the first time in a long time, many of the survivors say they have something to look forward to.
0: And that report was by Pumza Fulani. The global giant Uber, which provides a platform connecting drivers with their customers, has announced it will cut more than 3,000 jobs worldwide. That's around 10% of its global workforce. Uber says it's shutting down its entire operation in Uganda and Nigeria just months after leaving Tanzania. According to some drivers, it gave just 10 minutes notice of the decision before it ended its service. Doyin Ola Baker is the founder of the Cake Lieutenant in Nigeria's largest city, Lagos. She relies on Uber to

0: deliver her cakes in good condition.
1: They make logistics very easy for me. All you need to do is just get on the app, look for a driver or a dispatch rider, and then they get my order right to my customers. Customer service is very, very important. And that's why I was really devastated today when I heard that they left Nigeria. Uber did not give a reason why they left. They just caught us unaware. I'm sure that every business owner is feeling the same way I'm feeling. So many reasons why Uber will be missed. I've been running my business for 9 years. So trust me, if I'm giving a good review about a brand, it's not like they paid me for it. But when something is good, you say it's good.
0: But while Uber is pulling out of many African countries, it's venturing into other new areas. From today, Londoners will be able to hail an Uber robo-taxi. There'll still be a human at the wheel on standby, but there's still a few issues to be sorted, as our technology editor, Zoe Kleinman, explains.
2: So there are three main challenges, I think, facing the industry. The first one is obviously the technology itself. You know, companies like Wave, which are British tech companies, have been working on this for the best part of 10 years because they're not pre-programmed. They're taking data from what's happening around the car in real time and then using AI to process that data and come up with actions, you know, in real time on the spur of the moment as to what that car should do in response. Then you've got regulation. So here in the UK, we've got that responsibility shared between the government and the local agency. So in the case of London, Transport for London. So first of all, these companies have to get a licence from the Department for Transport, which Uber has now done. It's the first company to do that. And secondly, it then needs permission from Transport for London to operate. Otherwise, it can't charge a fare for the rides. And that is still underway. Transport for London is still supposed to be issuing guidelines about how these companies. It's a really fierce market, by the way. Uber's come first. We've got others that really want to be part of this kind of robo-taxi market, if you like, in London. But they're still waiting for guidelines for how to apply to get that permission to do it. And the authorities are being cautious about this. You know, somebody said to me, if there's a robo-taxi doing things wrong on the road, it's not like somebody can knock on the window and have a word with them and ask to see their license. You know, once they're out there, they're out there. And so they want to get this right. And it is causing a slight delay, I think. There was the suggestion that they'd all be on the streets by the end of the year. And I think that that now is looking increasingly unlikely. And the third part of this puzzle is manufacturing. So at the moment, these cars are fitted out with tech. Uber, for example, is fitting out Wave tech into Ford Mach-E cars. But they want to have their own cars. They want to have their own bespoke cars rolling around on the streets. And somebody has to make those. And so that's in itself a massive design process. And so these companies are partnering with various other manufacturers now to try and make that happen. But again, you know, they don't exist. So there's got to be prototyping and testing. That's taking a while as well. So it's not a very quick process.
0: Zoe Kleinman, and that's it from the newsroom. Thanks for listening.
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5: Coming up on Business Daily, we're talking about the finances of the beautiful game, football, soccer, for our American listeners. And we're going to focus on the sport's richest league, the Premier League, which has just spent almost $4.7 billion on new players. We're looking at its spectacular economic rise and asking, is it sustainable? That's all coming up after the latest world news.
6: BBC News with Jane Steele. The head of the World Meteorological Organization has warned that governments must prepare for an exceptionally strong El Niño. Celeste Saulo said the heat in the Pacific Ocean was exceeding anything previously recorded. She said leaders needed to plan for intense heat waves and changing patterns of rainfall. Wildfires burning in Indonesia are spreading toxic haze across Southeast Asia. Millions of people have been affected by worsening air quality, including in Malaysia, a plan for intense heat waves and changing patterns of rainfall. Wildfires burning in Indonesia are spreading toxic haze across Southeast Asia. Millions of people have been affected by worsening air quality, including in Malaysia and the Philippines. South Korea has announced further plans for a presidential office in the new city of Sejong and the transfer of ministries away from Seoul. Government offices have been slowly relocating there since 2012. Russia says it will close German cultural centres across the country in a growing row over an attempted drone attack on Leipzig airport. Germany has blamed Moscow for last month's attack. The Israeli army says it's investigating after troops opened fire in a Palestinian village in the occupied West Bank, killing two young Palestinians. Local officials said the teenagers had been trying to stop settlers stealing sheep. Survivors of a police shooting in apartheid-era South Africa are beginning a new push for justice more than six decades after what became known as the Sharpeville Massacre. At least 69 people were killed when police opened fire on peaceful demonstrators. No criminal charges have ever been brought. Human rights groups in Sudan have warned that food is being used as a weapon of war after two trucks carrying UN supplies were hit in an airstrike in South Kordofan state. More than 50 tons of supplies were destroyed and one person was killed. A spacecraft sent to explore Mercury is arriving today. The BepiColombo mission was launched in 2018 by European and Japanese space agencies. Two probes will carry out scientific investigations and produce a detailed map. BBC News.
5: It is the world's richest football league. OK, soccer for our American listeners. And it's just spent almost $4.7 billion on new players. We are, of course, talking about the Premier League. It generates around $13.5 billion of income every year. To put that into perspective, it is comparable to the entire annual agricultural output of England. Its international broadcast revenue equals the rest of the UK television sector combined. So this week on Power Players, we're looking at the spectacular rise of the world's richest football league and asking, is it sustainable? Welcome back. I'm Rahul Tandon here in the UK.
7: And I'm Will Bain, not in the studio next to Rahul. Normally that would be a bit of a shame, but I'm on holiday actually in the west of France at the moment, where the sun is beating down, Rahul, on my Airbnb at the moment. I've got to say, if this could be a trend for Power Players in the future, it wouldn't be a bad one.
5: Bonjour to you. I don't know if you've been like me, Will. I have spent the last 48 hours on my phone scrolling to see who my beloved Leeds United are about to sign. Will is, for his sins, an Aston Villa fan. If you had $100 million, who would you spend it on?
7: At this point, anyone, really, but given Aston Villa's summer, although it's been a chaotic end, hasn't it? I mean, no one has made more sales or more buys than Villa, and actually they probably sum up this week's topic really well, don't they, Rahul? Because if all the kind of little add-ons that go into these transfer fees come through, Villa will have spent more than £300 million on players and brought in £300 million on players. Absolutely kind of extraordinary summer, and they are kind of one of the, I guess, the kind of epicentres of, let's be blunt about it, the British papers, haven't they? Been using words like madness, crazy. Football's always been big money, but it does. The reason we kind of thought this was interesting this week is it just feels a bit different this time, doesn't it? A bit, almost like we've kind of crossed the Rubicon a bit.
5: It does. It seems like we're entering a new era, and help make sense of all the madness. We always have a guest on the programme, and today it's Christina Philippou, Associate Professor in Accounting and Sports Finance at the University of Portsmouth. The numbers that we're talking about here, almost $4.7 billion, Christy, has that surprised you in this transfer window, this period of time when teams here in England and across Europe can actually go out and buy new players?
8: I'd have to say it's actually not that surprising, given the sort of numbers that we've been seeing from how much money they're making.
7: I mean, what do you think, Christina, of that idea? I've seen it I don't think I've seen as much of a backlash to the spending. Because, right, the Premier League has been this behemoth, hasn't it, since 1992 when it was introduced. And Rahul kind of whipped through the numbers. I mean, in pure business terms, it's been one of Britain's like greatest success stories, hasn't it? The kind of revitalization of its top football league into an entertainment product to rival Hollywood or streaming or anything else. But language like crazy, madness, even vulgar, have you felt a bit of that this window?
8: I think the numbers are really big. And then when you start comparing them to other sectors, given that, you know, sport in many ways kind of sits in the entertainment sector, I think that's where a lot of those kind of words start to creep in on. But ultimately, it's a very successful business. Mm. Like you said, it started a long time ago. It's been a very good business strategy compared to some of its competitors. And, you know, it's reaping the benefits.
9: It is. And I spend a lot of time in India. And the view there is incredibly different. I had to go out and do, I remember this a couple of years ago, what we call a Vox box, go and talk to people in India about what they thought about Britain. When they thought about Britain, what was top of the agenda for them? And it was the Premier League. It was Manchester United. It was Liverpool. So people in Asia, I think in particular, see this as an incredible success story. Let's just remind some of our listeners who may not have followed it as closely as Christina, me and Will have, about some of the biggest transfers that we've seen this summer.
10: Manchester City, they were busy on deadline day, landing the Chelsea midfielder Enzo Fernandez for £125 million. That's a City club record.
11: The fee is £92.5 million plus £7.5 million in add-ons, so it'll round up to nearly £100 million. Tottenham Hotspur, Newcastle United have reached an agreement for the signing of Sandro Tonali.
12: Morgan Rogers has become the most expensive British footballer in history after his £117 million move to Chelsea was confirmed.
9: So a question for you, Christine, and then Will, if you want to jump in here as well, because I'm a little bit confused about this. We have all these rules that we have for football. We've got these new rules that have come in, not just here in England, but across Europe, the squad cost ratio. So, Christina, I thought that those rules, and explain them if you don't mind to our listeners, would mean that clubs will be a little bit more careful. That doesn't seem to be the case.
8: Well, the squad cost rules, I mean, the rules are a little bit broader than just the squad cost rules, but the squad cost rules is what everybody's kind of been focusing on. They essentially are a soft cap. So the more money you make, the more you can spend on wages, player wages, manager wages, and essentially transfer fees. And so that's essentially what we're seeing. We're seeing the income has been going up, particularly in the Premier League. And it was so latest set of accounts 8% up on the prior year. Right, that's a big jump in income. And you know they're spending that much. So it's not necessarily curtailing the spending. Squad cost rules are there to make sure that the spending is sustainable given what money they make, but the squad cost rules are only one small part of the entire financial regulations.
7: Christina, how significant do you think it is in business terms here that they switched the focus? And like you say, there's all sorts of complicated factors in here, and depending on whether they're playing European international competitions as well, they're slightly different for some of the teams too. But broadly, it's been a switch, hasn't it, from a focus on profitability to how much revenue you make. Has that been a factor in what we've seen this summer transfer window?
8: I don't think so, because like I said, you've got the other set of rules, which is... long words as usual, sustainability and systemic resilience, which is the other sort of part of the new financial regulations. And they are all about making sure that there's enough cash to pay debts, right? Which is more aligned with the profitability. So the previous rules just looked at how much your losses were, essentially. The new rules are looking at how much cash you have, which is really important, because if you don't have enough cash, that's when you go bankrupt. That's what you don't want to see from a sustainability point of view. And then sort of trying to curb spending on wages, because wages is the biggest cost by a long way.
9: It's interesting as well, isn't it? We're talking a lot about what clubs are actually spending. But if you look at the data The Premier League clubs have failed, if we take them collectively, to make a profit since the 2017 to 2018 season. One of the reasons we're talking about this is because of the difference in the spending power of the Premier League compared to the other European leagues. And that isn't anything new. Let's have a listen to this from 10 years ago. This is Barcelona's then president, Josep Maria Bartomeu, talking about the financial power of the Premier League to our sports correspondent, Dan Rowan.
13: I don't say today. In the last few months, I always say the same. Premier League is the best football competition, an organization, on terms of interest for the fans, and of course on revenues. For FC Barcelona, our main adversary, our main rival in the football is Premier League.
14: Not Real Madrid.
13: No, Premier League is our adversary and our rival.
9: That was an extraordinary interview a decade ago. And now, Christina and Will, that gap is getting bigger and bigger. I know, Christina, you've got links to Greece. I mean, there's nowhere near that amount of money being spent there. Will, in France, nowhere near this amount of money being spent there either.
7: The 10-year mark, just in terms of that clip, Rahul, because three times the amount was spent in the transfer window this year than exactly 10 years ago. And you mentioned here in France, the French daily newspaper L'Equipe, which is their sports newspaper this morning, says market closes ... to exports. So it's not even talking about the players that they've bought, and all over the front cover of this newspaper are all players that left France to go to the Premier League. And then inside the paper, they've got one there, worlds away, separate worlds apart. And they compare those promoted teams, and the three UK promoted teams, so Ipswich, Coventry and Hull, spending in excess of 450 million euros, because they're using that amount. The two clubs promoted in France, 1.7 million euros between them this transfer window. So that perhaps gives you an idea of the discrepancy. And it's only got bigger over that decade since Jose Bartomeu was speaking to Dan as well.
9: The question people listening at home, I think, will be asking then is, how can the Premier League afford to do this? Where is all that money coming in from? So can we start with TV deals here? Is that, Christina, where most of the money is coming from?
8: Yeah, a lot of the money is coming from the broadcasting side, and again, that sort of depends on where in the Premier League general table you sit. A lot of the newly promoted teams' broadcasting money is the biggest chunk of their revenue, whereas, you know, the clubs that tend to congregate around the top of the league tend to have a more sort of mix between broadcasting, match day and commercial. A lot of it's historical as well. And this is back to why is the Premier League so successful. It's because its broadcasting strategy was absolutely awesome in the 90s, when it first kind of, nobody really wanted to watch Premier League. And they just went worldwide and went, we'll give you our rights for free. Here, have them. And then, of course, it became very popular because it was shown for free everywhere. And then the Premier League went, right, now you pay. And they do.
7: What the Premier League, I don't know if you agree, Christina, what the Premier League seems to have done well is copied American sport a little bit in that, in having that clubbing together and that everybody gets splits of the TV money. Whereas in Spain, for example, they sell their own rights, so you have haves and have not. And in other parts of Europe, as we were joking about before we got going, particularly prevalent here in France, but in Italy as well, there's a sort of sustainability of having a broadcast partner to get a kind of bidding war going has been very difficult to do as well. So actually that kind of sustainability and clubbing together and focusing on the product has kind of given the Premier League this position of strength.
9: Those numbers are incredible, aren't they? 9 billion over four seasons. That's UK TV rights. Almost, what, 8.8 billion over three seasons now for international rights for the Premier League. That's $5.1 billion a year. And interestingly, most of that money now, most of it, you know, the biggest percentage of it is coming from overseas. And that is the model, isn't it, Will, that the Premier League are going to look to develop. And it's interesting, this development in Singapore, where they're launching their own streaming service. Here's Richard Masters, CEO of the Premier League.
15: We've created a direct-to-consumer service. So from next season onwards, from August, Premier League Plus, rather than Premflix, we've rebranded it finally. It's going to happen. We're looking to build a business. We're also looking to learn to see how that might be replicatable around the world.
7: Yeah, the importance of expansion of that international audience, Rahul, at home and abroad, if that makes sense. So there, really interesting, isn't it? And the clubs are really pushing hard. I'm sure Christina will have a thought on this in a moment as well. Off the back of perhaps, you know, Welcome to Wrexham that people might have seen on Disney Plus, or there's a Birmingham City one as well. These lower league teams being able to sort of sell direct and build a fan base that you know, if you're a fan of Leeds like you are, if you're unlucky enough to be that, just to pay for their games. That's another thing that's come from that's come from American sport, a lot of that. And that's an area where they can see real growth, you know, even beyond the numbers that you rattled out for the kind of shared, the collective sales, particularly if they can sell them abroad, perhaps split them up and sell direct. But also at home, and I don't know whether you guys have kind of noticed this a bit in the last few years going to football matches, but to me it's become, certainly Premier League football has become something to do if you're visiting the UK. You said earlier, Rahul, you know, just the interest in it outside of the UK, the number of people I see sort of travelling around London, going to random games, you know. So Tottenham have been the big example of that, and they've been averaging $100 a fan. They've got this sort of metric, price per fan that come to their games. That's the average spend at a game at Tottenham's new ground. And it's ideally people who are visiting, willing to pay the highest ticket prices there are, but also go in the shop, buy some shirts, buy some scarves, all that kind of stuff. And that's been a huge growth area, and where they're seeing more growth, a lot of the Premier League teams, and you're seeing that at the moment as well. About half the league are expanding their stadiums. I don't really remember that in my lifetime as a football fan, the volume of teams changing their stadiums to try and get as much hospitality, high-end tickets as they can into their grounds as possible.
9: And what we're looking, if we look at the Premier League, what is it? 16 out of the 20 clubs now have significant foreign control or ownership. The majority of that is coming from the US, and we could see more of it soon, couldn't we? We've got also Liverpool being a really interesting situation with 1892 Holdings. Jeff Bezos, of course, but part of that, agreeing to buy 38% of Liverpool for $2.82 billion, which shows you the valuations are going up as well. $7.5 billion. That's what Liverpool's worth now. The LA Lakers, $12.5 billion. So the Premier League catching up with more to go. And that's the reason this money is coming in. If you look at Fenway Sports, what they paid for Liverpool, what they're going to get for the stake that they're selling, those investment opportunities are huge. And that gets us, I suppose, to the big question now, which as a fan myself, you begin to worry about, because I'm the fan of a club that has had serious financial problems. Is it really sustainable? You know, because a lot of money, Will was alluding to this before, is going to go into new stadiums, better facilities. I suppose it's not just, Christine, about whether it's sustainable. Is it fair anymore? You hear those conversations from fans when I go to Elland Road. It's too expensive now. Real fans being priced out of the game. Is that a danger?
8: It's a really funny one, isn't it? Because we have a much better, much more entertaining, much better kind of entertainment complex to watch than we once had. Athletes are obviously in much better shape than they once were. And, you know, that has come with investment into diets, into the whole kind of ecosystem around them, around athletes, around support, around psychologists. It's a massive, massive, massive industry and employs a lot of people, you know, and that requires money. So there's that sort of friction, I guess, between the sort of more commercial side and where the fans are. I think where European fans are more lucky than in some other parts of the world is that there's a lot more fan power. And we have seen that. We've seen that with the European Super League. We've seen that with, you know, stuff that happened in Germany, for example, around private equity trying to buy part of the league. There's been, you know, fans have got more power and more say, even if it really doesn't feel that way sometimes, than in similar businesses in other parts of the world.
9: Christina, thank you so much for joining us on the programme. Will, live from France there. We'll see where he is next week on his travels. Thank you very much. Subscribe to Business Daily, of course, wherever you get your podcast from. It makes a huge difference to us. Do try and give us a five-star review. We are worth it while you are there as well. And coming up on Business Daily on Friday, we will be taking stock, as always, and looking at what's in the in-tray for the new boss of Apple.

0: BBC World Service. And now, history told by the people who were there. It's Witness History with me, Jill Kersley. I'm taking you back to 1982 and the release of a movie that produced this famous catchphrase.
1: 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Home Phone.
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0: Yes, the movie is E.T. the Extraterrestrial. Peter Coyote played the role of Keyes.
5: Stephen is nothing if he's not a storyteller. And this had all the elements. Cute children, an adorable alien, science, the mystery of UFOs, menace, chase scenes. This is his gift, you know.
0: And the Stephen he's talking about is director Steven Spielberg. The film follows Elliot, a young boy who discovers and befriends a stranded alien called E.T. after accidentally being left behind by his spaceship. E.T. hides out in Elliot's house whilst him and his siblings secretly try to help him contact his family and get back home. Along the way, E.T. shows off some amazing powers, including healing injuries and making bicycles fly through the sky. As government agents close in, Elliot and his friends race to reunite E.T. with his spaceship.
5: I thought it was very sweet. It seemed to have a kind of target audience of younger people in mind. I liked the fact that it was a divorced family. I liked the fact that there were sort of difficulties. There was no father figure in the film. And so I thought, well, that's a role maybe I could fill on some subliminal level.
0: Peter's role was that of a government scientist searching for E.T. He's called Keyes because he carries a large ring of keys on his belt, which is often seen before his face is revealed. At first, he seems threatening, but he's actually fascinated by extraterrestrial life and wants to help E.T. get home. Peter arrived on set, ready to play the part.
5: So we started working, and the first piece of amazement was the E.T. puppet, which was about a half body. It was about 4 feet tall, and it had a cable as thick as my arm running into another room where four or five men were sitting in front of video screens, coordinating. He's looking here, he's closing his eyes. His mouth has to be open. He has to make a U sound or an E sound. His tongue has to be seen. And I don't know how long it took to make that E.T. mannequin or maquette. I don't like to call it a puppet because it was as alive as anybody, any human on the screen.
0: E.T. is a small, brown, wrinkled alien with a long neck, wide blue eyes, and a glowing heart. Despite his unusual appearance, he's gentle, curious, and vulnerable. A lonely visitor stranded millions of miles from home. While filming, Peter became so invested in the story that he ended up doing something unusual.
5: It's never happened to me on another film. At a certain point, I went to see Stephen, and I said, you know, I'm concerned that the way the film is going, we may be making enemies of adults and science. And I have an idea of what we could do to fix that. And he said, write it. And so I wrote three versions of the scene in the hospital. And I say to him,
6: Elliot, he came to me too. I've been wishing for this since I was 10 years old. I don't want him to die. What can we do that we're not already doing?
7: He needs to go home.
6: Elliot, I don't think that he was left here intentionally. But his being here is a miracle, Elliot. And you did the best that anybody could do.
5: I did three versions, and then Melissa Matheson, who was the scriptwriter, did a polish. And that's the scene that's in the movie. And I'm proud of it because most of it is my dialogue.
0: Everyone has their favourite part of E.T. Peter, of course, is fond of his own key scenes, But also, he has a soft spot for one involving 7-year-old Drew Barrymore in the role that launched her Hollywood career.
5: Well, one of my favorite moments is when Drew first sees E.T. and they scare the hell out of each other.

0: It was just her little scream was so impeccable. It was so completely committed. And the little E.T. got frightened. I never forgot that. It was a great, almost a slapstick moment.
1: The emotional farewell where E.T. finally gets to go home remains one of the film's most memorable moments. And Steven Spielberg says the tears in the final scene were very real, as he told BBC Radio in 2018.
2: I shot the film in complete continuity because I didn't think that kids could understand shooting out of continuity, you know, shooting a third act scene first where the emotions and the development of their affinity and their love for E.T. is different than it is in the first act. So I shot the film literally every day we came in and we were on page 3, then we were on page 5, then we were on page 7. So by the end of the movie, when they're all actually saying goodbye to E.T., they're really saying goodbye to each other.
0: It was just such a delight to work with those kids. They so believed what they were doing, it made everything else easy.
1: The film went on to become the highest grossing movie of all time, holding that record for 11 years and taking nearly $800 million at the global box office. So I was interested to know if when Peter started filming, he imagined it would become the big success it was.
0: Oh, no, darling. No, I did not. I don't think anybody did. This was Steven's little personal film. It was flabbergasting. The only thing that was odd to me was it was such a huge success, and the kids were running off to meet the Queen, and I was out of work for a year. I mean, I was not the star of the movie. I was the only adult male who spoke, but you couldn't hang its success on my performance. And so I just sort of sat by the side of the road and watched the parade go by for a year.
1: Despite this, over the decades, Peter's come to realize just how deeply E.T. has become woven into people's lives.
0: I traveled as an actor. I've been almost all over the world. And everybody has seen E.T. And everybody has fond memories of it, or they were scared by it or something. And when they find out I'm in it, it's like I'm their own personal little piece of royalty. It was just a memorable moment in their growing up that the film, they've never forgotten it. They've showed their children. They've showed their grandchildren. I mean, that's more than an heirloom. That's like a psychic monument.
1: Peter Coyote has now retired from acting, but still gets E.T. fan mail. He was speaking to me, Jill Kersley, for Witness History on the BBC World Service. The clips used from the movie are credited to the film director and producer Steven Spielberg, Universal Pictures and Amblin Entertainment. 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
4: 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Thanks for joining us on this Thursday morning. Cloudy skies and a chance of more rain for the overnight, low of around 70. Mostly cloudy today, a slight chance of morning and afternoon rain, humid, highs in the mid-80s. Partly sunny for tomorrow, slight chance of afternoon rain, highs in the mid-80s.
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6: Good morning. The civilian President Trump appointed to lead the Army resigned with a warning. He said Defense Secretary Pete Hegseth is arbitrarily firing good officers. How does that affect the military? It's Morning Edition from NPR News. Congress has a 6-year deadline to fix Social Security before benefits get cut by more than 20%. I'm Michelle Martin.
7: And I'm Steve Inskeep. Why aren't people running for Congress this year talking much about a problem they would be likely to face?
8: A
7: also the Trump administration shows frustration with Israel, which has shown frustration with Trump. And Olivia Rodrigo talks with Layla about our music festival. It's Thursday, September 3rd. This day in 1783, the U.S. and Britain agreed to, quote, forget all past misunderstandings and differences, ending the Revolutionary War. The news is next.
8: Live from NPR News in Washington, I'm Dave Mattingly. President Trump says he doesn't believe the renewed airstrikes being carried out by the U.S. and Iran in the Middle East will last long, but he says the U.S. hit Tehran very hard in its latest attacks. The president made the remarks to reporters yesterday at the White House. The Trump administration is directing states to report anyone discovered to be in the U.S. illegally. NPR's Jasmine Garst says the new policy marks a reversal of a long-standing legal opinion.
9: In 1996, Congress enacted the Personal Responsibility and Work Opportunity Reconciliation Act. It requires that federal and state agencies administering welfare report unauthorized immigrants getting benefits to Homeland Security. In an opinion published this week, the Trump administration's Office of Legal Counsel broadened this requirement, saying that all state agencies should be reporting people without legal status to the federal government. States like Illinois, California, and New York have laws designed to protect personal data from being shared with federal immigration authorities, meaning the new policy is likely to be challenged. Jasmine Garst, NPR News, New York.
8: Two Democrats in Congress are urging the Department of Homeland Security to help state and local officials bolster election security ahead of November. NPR's Jenna McLaughlin reports.
10: Ahead of the midterm elections, two Democrats are urging President Trump's Homeland Security Chief Mark Wayne Mullen and the acting director of the Cybersecurity and Infrastructure Security Agency, Nick Anderson, to take action. Senator Alex Padilla of California and Representative Joseph Morrell of New York demand that DHS distribute the nearly $40 million Congress approved for election security, including for an information sharing center designed to help state and local election officials receive the latest intelligence on cyber threats and disinformation campaigns targeting their offices. The lawmakers point to ongoing digital attacks facing American critical infrastructure and federal cyber job cuts as additional reasons for urgency. Jenna McLaughlin, NPR News.
8: In Minnesota, police are investigating a shooting inside a downtown Minneapolis high-rise apartment building that left two people dead and five others wounded. The city's mayor, Jacob Frey, says two responding police officers were among those hit by gunfire.
11: Two officers were hit by gunfire, one in the leg, the other with two bullets to the abdomen. But for their heroic work, the death toll would have been far higher.
8: A third police officer was injured, though not by gunfire. Police say the suspected gunman was also killed. It's not clear what sparked the shooting in one of the building's upper floors. Wall Street futures are higher this morning. This is NPR News from Washington. The NBA is imposing major penalties on the Los Angeles Clippers for circumventing the league's salary cap to pay forward Kawhi Leonard. NPR's Becky Sullivan says the Clippers will lose first-round draft picks for 5 years and pay tens of millions of dollars worth of fines.
12: Back in 2021, the Clippers signed their star Kawhi Leonard to a four-year extension worth over $170 million. Then, away from the public eye, the team also arranged four pretend endorsement deals that paid Leonard millions more without his having to do actual endorsement work. That's according to a new investigation by a law firm just released by the NBA. The scheme was first reported on last year by the investigative journalist Pablo Torre, who won a Pulitzer Prize for it. As punishment, the Clippers must pay a $30 million fine, and they'll have no first-round draft picks for 5 years. And several team officials will be suspended from all league activities for 1 year, including owner Steve Ballmer. Becky Sullivan, NPR News.
8: The Clippers say they plan to appeal. A new report says private employers in the U.S. added 38,000 jobs in August, marking the slowest pace of employment growth since January. That's according to payroll processor ADP. Most of the gains were in education and health services. The report says manufacturing lost 17,000 jobs. The latest U.S. employment numbers are due out tomorrow from the Labor Department. Uber says it plans to lay off about 3,300 workers, or roughly 10% of its workforce. The ride-hailing company cites tougher competition from robo-taxis. Dow futures are up 139 points. I'm Dave Mattingly, NPR News in Washington.
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4: 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Mostly cloudy with showers, a slight chance of thunderstorms for this morning, then partly sunny with a slight chance of afternoon rain, humid conditions with highs in the mid-80s. Partly sunny tomorrow, slight chance of afternoon showers, humid once again with highs in the mid-80s. By Saturday, nice and sunny with highs of around 80, and sunny skies again for Sunday with highs in the upper 70s.
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6: It's Morning Edition from NPR News. I'm Michelle Martin.
7: And I'm Steve Inskeep. The U.S. military has been taking fire from within.
6: Defense Secretary Pete Hegseth has dismissed a stream of senior officers since the early days of the Trump administration. The dismissals began with the president's top military advisor, the chairman of the Joint Chiefs of Staff. They include many officers who are women or black and people of all backgrounds with deep combat experience. This week, the Secretary of the Army resigned, an official appointed by President Trump who had defended many of the officers.
7: NPR's Quill Lawrence has been following all of this and has an assessment. Quill, good morning.
17: Good morning.
7: What's driving all the departures?
17: Well, Secretary Hegseth hasn't been offering explanations about these firings. He has said in other forum that he's ridding the military of DEI hires and woke. But the Army's top civilian leader, Dan Driscoll, also a Trump appointee, resigned this week. And this has been a long time coming. Driscoll's is close with Vice President J.D. Vance. They're both Iraq vets, and they met at Yale Law School. That may be part of why he was so prominent in the first months of this administration. But then early on, you'll remember when Defense Secretary Pete Hegseth accidentally leaked U.S. battle plans to details to a journalist that was called Signalgate. There was a lot of speculation that Driscoll might replace him, and there's been tension building really ever since.
7: Okay, so there might have been this sort of personal tension, but was Driscoll also defending the uniformed services against Hegseth?
17: We know of a couple of cases where that went public. It may have been in many more cases, but Hegseth has sacked more than 10 generals. He's also been, quite unusually, reaching down into the promotion lists to effectively end the careers of people who had already been carefully vetted. Many of those people have been black or female officers or generals who were just seemed to be tainted merely by serving with distinction under the Biden administration. I've reached out to Driscoll. I haven't heard back from him, but at least in one congressional hearing, he went to bat for a general who'd been removed. And we know from a person close to Driscoll, who wasn't authorized to speak publicly, that Driscoll did have a final meeting with President Trump, where he told him that Hegseth's arbitrary firings are making it harder to modernize the military because really good people are getting fired. And it's hollowing out the senior ranks. And he also told Trump that the U.S. is losing the Iran war, that the war is draining our stockpile, the U.S. stockpiles of missiles. And then Driscoll handed in his resignation.
7: Thanks for mentioning the Iran war, because it reminds us that all of these resignations and firings are happening while there's a shooting war going on. How does it affect ongoing operations to have this change at the top?
17: Right. And that's not, it's not only going on in several countries in the Middle East, but this administration is just marking a year since it started simply blowing up boats that are coming from South America on the suspicion that they're carrying drugs, killing the people on board with no trial and not even any warning in many cases. And One of these departures was Admiral Alvin Halsey, who the head of Southern Command, who left a year ago as these boat strikes began, and it was 2 years before his term would have been up. He was one of a tiny number of black flag officers. He hasn't spoken publicly about why he resigned, but the administration says it's reduced drugs entering in the U.S. They haven't offered really any evidence of that, but it's worth noting that these boat strikes started as a buildup for the war in Venezuela, which happened very quickly. A number of senior former officials have said they think President Trump kind of learned from Venezuela that wars always go to plan and regime changes are easy, but now we're into our seventh month of a war with Iran, and there's a lot of turmoil in the U.S. military leadership.
18: NPR's Quil Lawrence, thanks so much. Really appreciate it.
17: Thank you.
18: The Trump administration is celebrating more agreements to give the U.S. access to Venezuelan oil.
19: Energy Secretary Chris Wright was in Venezuela's capital, Caracas, on Wednesday. He appeared with acting President Delcy Rodriguez to announce new energy deals.
20: Today is a historic day in the transformation of Venezuela and the expansion of the possibilities for the Venezuelan people.
19: The agreements come with the same authoritarian government that the U.S. once opposed. American troops captured Rodriguez's predecessor, Nicolas Maduro. But if the new boss is the same as the old boss, what does that mean for democracy?
18: Reporter John Onis is following this from neighboring Colombia. John, good morning.
21: Good morning, Steve.
18: How do these energy agreements work?
21: Well, under the first agreement that was announced by Trump last Friday, the U.S. government will partner with Venezuela's second largest private oil company. The White House says this will give the U.S. majority control of more than 65 billion barrels of Venezuelan oil. Now, this is unusual because the U.S. government itself hasn't been directly involved in oil production since World War II. However, private companies had been wary of Venezuela, so this was widely seen as the Trump administration trying to get the investment ball rolling. The one big U.S. firm that answered Trump's call is Chevron. So in a separate agreement, Chevron CEO, who was also in Caracas yesterday, pledged along with partners to invest $7 billion over the next 5 years. He said that would double the company's output in Venezuela to about 500,000 barrels per day.
18: What are Venezuelans saying about the United States going more fully into the oil business?
21: Well, oil is a very emotional issue in Venezuela because it makes up more than 90% of its export income. And during its socialist revolution, the government forced out some foreign oil companies. In fact, I was in Venezuela back in 2007 when then-President Hugo Chavez nationalized U.S.-operated oil fields. There were these huge crowds dressed in revolutionary red T-shirts, and they were cheering him on. And so that's why, for a lot of people now, it's really quite jarring to see their current president cozying up to Trump and to Chevron. Now, critics claim that new oil deals are the result of Trump's gunboat diplomacy after removing Maduro and are therefore unconstitutional. But others say Venezuela needs the foreign investment. The oil industry is in terrible shape and is pumping just one-third of what was produced back in the 1990s.
18: What does all of this mean for the effort to promote democracy in Venezuela?
21: Well, the Trump administration is sponsoring talks between the Rodriguez government and the political opposition, which is pushing for free elections. Remember, Rodriguez was Nicolas Maduro's vice president, and she was fully supportive of his repressive regime. In fact, her government still holds more than 300 political prisoners. But when he was asked at the White House on Wednesday about new elections for Venezuela, Trump was skeptical.
22: I just don't think they're ready yet. You know, it's very new. We took them out of a dictatorship, and we're getting along great with the government. Delcy, as you know, is doing a very, very good job, very highly respected.
21: Now, for democracy activists, such statements show that Trump doesn't really care about a democratic transition, that he'd vastly prefer dealing with the compliant Rodriguez rather than a more independent president.
18: John Otis in Colombia, thanks so much.
21: Thank you.
18: In Massachusetts, a jury is deadlocked in the murder trial of Lindsay Clancy.
19: Clancy is standing trial for killing her three children in 2023. Her defense has never denied that, but says her actions were caused by serious postpartum psychosis. Jurors told the judge twice they could not reach a unanimous decision, but the judge told them to keep going. This raises the possibility that this high-profile case could end in a mistrial.
18: Deborah Becker from member station WBUR has been covering this trial and joins us to talk about this. Good morning.
0: Good morning.
18: What is happening to try to move the jury along in this rather complicated case?
0: Well, yesterday was the fifth day of deliberation, still no verdict. So the judge took the step of issuing formal instructions, telling the jurors to keep trying. This is a legal procedure called Toohey-Rodriguez instructions in Massachusetts, and it's designed basically to break an impasse. Judge William Sullivan told the jurors that they know the case best and should try to reach consensus.
1: There is no reason to suppose that the case will ever be submitted to 12 persons more intelligent, more impartial, or more competent to decide it.
0: These are sort of a final step before a mistrial might be declared, and that's according to John Thompson, a criminal defense attorney who's not involved in this case.
2: It's the last-ditch effort to salvage a verdict out of the trial.
18: I like that you compliment the jurors as part of the process. You're intelligent, you're impartial, you're competent, but what if they still can't agree?
0: Well, they've deliberated almost 30 hours so far. If they remain deadlocked today, the judge could then declare a mistrial. Attorney Thompson has dealt with cases like this and says it's a toss-up, really, as to whether jurors do come back with a verdict or remain divided.
2: As a group, they have to be unanimously persuaded to come to the same decision. So that's a hard thing to do, especially in a case like this.
0: Clancy's attorneys argued the insanity defense, saying that she acted in the grips of postpartum psychosis. So this whole trial essentially has been a debate about her mental state.
18: Yeah.
0: The jury's heard complex and sometimes bewildering testimony. Prosecutors say Clancy rationally planned to kill her children. They reminded the jury of many of the horrific details of the children's violent deaths, and they worked to convince them that she was sane.
18: What if we do get to the point of a mistrial? What happens then?
0: Then it's up to the district attorney to decide whether to retry the case. The DA isn't commenting on that at the moment. But Clancy's attorney, Kevin Reddington, told reporters outside court yesterday that he's prepared to defend her again if need be.
23: Yeah, I'm going to ask the judge. I have some motions to file. If they come back with a verdict, we'll see what it is. If they don't, I'm ready to try it next week.
18: What's it like to be around the courthouse as everybody waits and waits?
0: Yeah, it's very tense. Several jury members appeared to be really tired. Clancy's family members have been here throughout the trial. They also look wiped out. And after the judge read those instructions, Clancy's attorney put his hand on her shoulder and she leaned against him. Legal experts expect that we will likely know the outcome of this case later today.
18: Reporter Deb Becker from WBUR will be there whatever happens. Deb, thanks so much.
0: You're welcome.
18: If you or someone you know is in crisis or thinking about hurting yourself, you can call or text the Suicide and Crisis Lifeline. It is 988. This is NPR News.
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26: 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Either way, thank you for tuning in this morning. Coming up on tonight's On Point, the story of a small Ohio town fighting an incursion of toxic wastewater left over from America's fracking boom. 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

We have R trains running with delays both ways this morning. Alternate side parking and the meters are in effect. In Soho right now, 71 degrees with showers. A 40% chance of showers and thunderstorms today, mainly late afternoon. It'll be a partly sunny day with a high temperature of 84 degrees and a light.

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1: 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I'm Steve Inskeep.
2: I'm Michelle Martin.
3: And I'm Leila Fadel. Some of the biggest names in music, all of them women, performed at the Daisy Chain Fields Festival in Irvine, California this past weekend. Grammy-winning singer-songwriter Olivia Rodrigo headlined and created the festival. She performed with Chapel Roan, Doechii, Sarah McLachlan, Stevie Nicks. It was to raise money for nonprofits focused on women's and girls' rights. All the big names volunteered their time, and no surprise, it sold out in 30 minutes. At the end of the night, she made a promise to the crowd.
4: See you next year!
3: I spoke with Rodrigo about what it was like bringing her vision to life.
5: I mean, it was incredible. The whole thing was just joyful from start to finish. Obviously, Saturday was beyond my wildest dreams, and getting to sing with Stevie Nicks and Sarah McLachlan and Alanis Morissette, and getting to see all these girls really sharing in this experience and building this community. Like, I saw a woman breastfeeding her baby underneath a tree. I was like, this is exactly what I envisioned it to be. But also, I mean, all of the proceeds of the festival, you raised $20 million, which is so insane. I'm so proud of that. And all of those proceeds are going to these women's charities and repro health groups. And so I got to learn about them over the past year and kind of talk to the founders and the people who are on the front lines of these issues. And that was such a joy, too. So the whole thing was just magnificent.
3: Now, Sarah McLachlan was in the lineup. She also co-founded the Lilith Fair back in the 90s. And you said that inspired this festival and what it did to show that you can have more than one woman and people will come and see them with Daisy Chain Fields Festival. Were you out to prove something? Was this the right moment because of what's going on politically in the country? Why now?
5: Totally. I mean, Lilith Fair definitely was a huge inspiration. I really think that Sarah and her generation really broke down so many barriers so that girls my age could really thrive in the music industry and feel protected. I think it was really important for me to do this festival right now, because I just think we're so discouraged right now. I think that the people who want to keep us down are really relying on us feeling alone and overwhelmed. And I think the antidote to that is joy and community.
3: What do you mean by the people trying to keep us down?
5: Oh, you know, just people who are trying to strip us of our rights. And at the time of Lilith Fair, women had more bodily autonomy in America than they do now.
3: You performed your single, Serena Joy, on the stage at this festival for the first time. That song is named for a character in Handmaid's Tale, Margaret Atwood's novel. What is the message of the song?
5: It was just kind of based on the principle that a threat to one person's human rights is a threat to all of our human rights.
3: Yeah.
5: That's something that I think about a lot watching so much of the sadness and destruction go on in the world. I think even in terms of reproductive health care, like it's easy for someone in my position to be like, well, I live in California and, you know, I obviously have means. And so this is not really going to affect me that much. But I think that's a really dangerous, vicious cycle because, you know, I think that the slope is really slippery when rights start being taken away. It's terrifying for us all.
3: I've heard that sentiment across a lot of different things, including immigration, which started with only segments of the country's population and then expanded. And you were dragged into the center of that when DHS used one of your songs, All American Bitch, as the soundtrack to a video of ICE agents detaining people last fall. And you were mad. You made that clear online. Tell me about seeing that when you heard your song being used in that way and how you reacted, maybe how it impacted what you did after that.
5: Oh my God. It was just awful to see a song that I wrote about feeling trapped in like a misogynistic box that we put women in.

0: this, that song being put to these just grotesque, cruel scenes of ICE raids. It was awful. Looking at, back at it now, also, I think that sort of a little bit of a tool that they use, picking fights with pop stars, is a great distraction, you know, while they do kind of other other really awful, awful things.
1: I want to talk about your latest album also. You seem pretty sad for a girl that's so in love.

0: You take us through a journey of both the euphoria and the terror of love. What inspired that?
1: I was really obsessed with this idea of limerence.
0: Yeah. I know what you mean, yep.
1: Yeah, just how limerence sort of drives you totally insane. And it's like obviously a great feeling to really fall in love with someone so deeply, but it also kind of makes you like lose touch with reality. And I thought that that was a really beautiful sort of concept and something interesting to write about. And I just read this book, Simple Passion by Annie Ernaux. And that is about her like having an affair and just like totally losing it in the midst of the affair. And I thought that that was inspiring. And, you know, haven't we all been there?
0: Right. I mean, you do put words to the kinds of things maybe we don't want to admit out loud when we're going completely insane around love, even toxic love. Mm. There's like a confessional quality to some of the lyrics.

0: When you sit down to write, is there ever anything like, yeah, you won't write about?
1: You know, I'm sure. I can't think of anything off the top of my head, but I really try to write from a place that's just for me. You know what I mean? I love
0: Yeah.
1: writing songs. And even if nobody heard the songs, I would still write them. And so I try to always maintain that sort of sanctity of creation. And then I sort of think about the way that they're going to reverberate into the world after.
0: Olivia Rodrigo, fresh out of her first Daisy Chain Fields Festival. Thank you for speaking with me.
1: Oh, thanks so much for having me. It's an honor.
0: And Olivia Rodrigo is on her Unravel tour later this month. This is NPR News.
2: And this is WNYC in New York. Coming up today on All of It, Brailled It follows the life of a group of blind students behind the camera. They'll talk with Allison about the making of the movie and about the importance of visually impaired kids telling their own stories. All of it today at noon right here on WNYC. Coming up on 5:30 in news headlines, the latest on New York City's policy for public schools when it comes to artificial intelligence. 71 with showers now.
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5: Live from NPR News in Washington, I'm Dave Mattingly. Authorities in Nepal say the death toll from last week's flash flooding along the border with Tibet now tops 1,200. Several thousand people are still unaccounted for as search and rescue teams continue efforts to locate potential survivors. Officials estimate 20,000 homes in the region will need to be rebuilt. Chevron says it expects to more than double its oil production in Venezuela over the next 5 years. The company says it plans to invest $7 billion in that country to expand its operations. It made the announcement yesterday in Caracas with Energy Secretary Chris Wright on hand. NPR's Julia Simon has more.
6: Energy experts say it is and it isn't a big increase. Venezuela is sitting on some of the biggest oil reserves in the world. It's producing about 1.2 million barrels a day. So to increase Venezuelan production, there will need to be more foreign oil companies coming in. President Trump has been trying to get more U.S. oil companies in there, but it's unclear if they will come.
5: Chevron's announcement came days after President Trump announced an agreement with Venezuela for the U.S. to take control of billions of barrels worth of the country's oil reserves. Speaking to reporters at the White House yesterday, the president said he doesn't think the renewed airstrikes between the U.S. and Iran will last long. This is NPR News from Washington.
2: On WNYC in New York, 71 with showers at 5:32. Good morning, I'm Michael Hill. New York City will not let public school students below ninth grade to use artificial intelligence this school year. City education officials announced this new AI policy about a week before the first day of school. The city school's chancellor, Kamara Samuel, says it's important for students to learn how to solve problems without artificial intelligence.
7: They haven't developed the necessary skills to do those critical thinking or to write the strong paragraph independently. And so we want our kids to be able to do that and solve problems and engage in a productive struggle.
2: High schoolers can use limited technology for career readiness and AI literacy. Teachers may not use AI for grading, crisis managing, and decisions about students' graduations or promotions. The New York City Council wants more answers from the Mamdani administration about the Legionnaires outbreak that killed 11 people on the Upper East Side this summer. WNYC's Joe Hong has more from a Council Health Committee hearing that took place yesterday.
8: Speaker Julie Menon didn't get a satisfying answer to her question about the health department's staffing this summer. She says more inspectors could have prevented the spread of deadly bacteria in water cooling towers blamed for the outbreak.
9: Why between January and May, heading into the summer months, did the department leave 21 authorized positions of active inspectors open?
8: But Health Commissioner Alistair Martin defended the department's response, starting with quickly identifying the towers that had traces of Legionella bacteria and ordering building owners to disinfect towers that tested positive.
2: In other news this morning, nearly 100 New Jersey municipalities have moved to ban data centers from their communities this year. That's according to the Climate Revolution Action Network, a New Jersey grassroots environmental organization that tracks local government activity on data centers. Ben Jobeg is the group's executive director. He says they want Governor Mikey Sherrill to put in place a statewide moratorium on new data centers like Governor Hochul did in New York.
10: Local municipalities are telling her that's what they're asking for, right? Please stop making us have to do this all on our own.
2: So far, Governor Sherrill's resisted calls for a full statewide ban, but the governor has signed other bills around data centers requiring them to pay for upgrades to the grid and report energy and water usage to the state of New Jersey. Our trains are running with delays both ways this morning. We have delays and cancellations on the LIRR's Montauk branch, at least one cancellation there. The Ronkonkoma branch is running 60 minutes, a full hour behind schedule. Alternate side parking and the meters are in effect. 71 with some showers, but today's thunderstorms could produce some damaging winds. Let's be careful. A 40% chance of showers and storms, partly sunny, 84.
11: It's Morning Edition from NPR News. I'm Michelle Martin.
12: And I'm Steve Inskeep. The Social Security Trust Fund is running out of reserves. We have heard this story before. Congress tends to make some tweak, but this is a big one because if Congress were to do nothing in about 6 years, payments to beneficiaries would be cut. And that would be devastating for seniors all over this country who rely on the money. NPR's Ashley Lopez reports it's not something that's getting much attention this election year.
13: 6 years sounds like a lot of time. But when you think of how much time it takes to fix a big budget problem with complicated politics, it's really not. Bill Sweeney with the AARP says that is, unless you're a member of Congress.
14: I'm not super confident that they're going to clear the decks and focus on something that's 6 years away. It's not very long for regular folks, but for Congress, it could be almost a lifetime.
13: Fixing Social Security will likely involve cutting benefits for some Americans or raising taxes on higher earners. These are decisions that could come with political blowback. And Sweeney points out that some of the people who will be making those decisions are currently running for office, particularly candidates who are running for six-year terms.
14: The people who we elect to the United States Senate in November are almost certainly going to be the ones in the Senate in 2032 deciding what to do with people's Social Security. And the fact that it's not coming up very often in the debates or in the questions, I think is a serious failing.
13: Because candidates aren't talking about this, Sweeney is worried that the public is pretty much in the dark about what's happening.
15: America is completely unready for a national conversation about what it's going to take in order to make that program financially solvent after the trust fund runs dry in 2032.
13: That's Rich Tao with Engages. He's been moderating focus groups with swing voters for the past 3 months and has asked about this. And what he found is that voters understand very little. Many conflate what's happening now with their long-running fears that Social Security will not be there for them when they're ready to retire. Margaret in Pennsylvania, who agreed to take part in the focus groups on the condition her last name would not be used, is one of these voters.
16: Because I'm worried. Not only for myself, but for my son, is there going to be anything there to help myself or, as I said, my son when it comes time for retirement?
13: Rich Tao says both parties need to do a better job of educating the public about what actually is happening because they're going to need them to weigh in at some point.
15: Because this isn't the kind of policy you can sneak past voters. In order to fix the program, someone has to pay. And you can't cut benefits without people noticing. You can't increase FICA taxes without people noticing. So if there isn't buy-in and an acceptance of the looming crisis in Social Security, it's impossible to fix this.
13: Andrew Biggs with the American Enterprise Institute, a right-leaning think tank in Washington, says the biggest hurdle to all this, though, is that Congress always has the option to do nothing.
17: There's no requirement that Congress act at any given time. They can always choose to kick the can down the road.
13: And they have a lot of incentives to keep doing that. He says any solution to Social Security will have a significant impact on at least some voters.
17: Each year Congress fails to act, the problem gets larger. And as the problem gets larger, that increases the incentives for them not to act. So you get this cycle where the worse the problem gets, the less Congress wants to talk about it.
13: Of course, not doing anything would also have a big impact. According to the Social Security Trustees report, if Congress doesn't act, payments are expected to be 22% lower starting at the end of 2032. Ashley Lopez, NPR News.
11: The U.S. is not the only country headed towards elections in a few months. Israelis vote at the end of October. Relations between the two countries are on the rocks. The Trump administration has been showing signs of frustration with Israel. And as NPR's Daniel Estrin reports from Tel Aviv, the feeling is mutual.
18: Israelis tend to love President Trump for his pro-Israel stance. But many are not happy he called a truce this summer with Iran. I like Trump, says meat seller Yossi Radinsky. But his judgment wasn't right. He says Trump and Israeli Prime Minister Benjamin Netanyahu had a plan to defeat Iran, and they didn't finish the job. In an outdoor market, an Israeli man blows the shofar, the ram's horn, a call for introspection ahead of the Jewish New Year beginning next week. Israeli shopper Noy Moore, a mother of four, reflects on Trump. Every morning he wakes up with a new crazy idea, she says. Suddenly he'll say, Iran, I'll bomb you. And the next day he'll say, let's make a deal. He's not stable. Can you rely on him? No. When Trump announced the truce agreement with Iran this summer, Netanyahu's coalition partners said they wouldn't be bound by it. Israel was sidelined during the negotiations. Netanyahu told reporters he wasn't aware of the details of the deal when it was reached. And here's what he said about his relationship with Trump. We often see things eye to eye, and there are times we see less eye to eye, Netanyahu said. Another disagreement has been on Gaza. Trump wants to advance a plan for Hamas disarmament. Netanyahu said he rejects the plan. Netanyahu has also rejected U.S. calls to limit Israeli attacks in Gaza. Israeli strikes have increased, including bombing Hamas munitions depots. That drew a rebuke at the United Nations Security Council from Nikolai Mladenov from Trump's Board of Peace.
19: Will another strike on a munitions depot stop Hamas from rearming or tightening its grip on Gaza? It will not. It only delays the demilitarization.
18: Netanyahu wants to appear defiant to hard-right Israeli voters ahead of October elections. But that's complicating Trump's efforts to rein in Israeli strikes throughout the Middle East, says former Israeli diplomat in the U.S., Alon Pinkas.
20: I think it's a major shift.
18: Netanyahu used to campaign for re-election by touting his close ties with Trump. But Trump hasn't endorsed Netanyahu for the October elections. Netanyahu is trailing in the polls behind his centrist challenger. Former diplomat Pinkas speculates Trump is hearing this message from his advisors.
20: You thought you have a partner in Netanyahu. Apparently you don't. There are things that Israel could have done to make you look better, and Netanyahu refused to do that because of his own political calculations. And so why should you bend backwards and help him? Screw him. Let's work with the next prime minister.
18: On the backdrop of these rocky relations is escalating Israeli settler violence in the occupied West Bank that's affecting U.S. citizens. A Palestinian-American family's home has been besieged, and an American news crew from NBC was attacked. Israel still hasn't made any arrests. Daniel Estrin, NPR News, Tel Aviv.

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4: There's a new musical venue in town. Tonight, the Cultural Center at St. John's presents its first concert at St. John's Lutheran Church in Greenpoint. And their inaugural performers are the four members of Ethel, the string quartet with the friendly name that for a quarter century has played newly written pieces, played with pop stars like Todd Rundgren and Thomas Dolby, and basically exploded whatever expectations you might have for a string quartet. Here's a piece written for Ethel by noise rocker Dan Friel called Valedictorian. That's Valedictorian, written by Dan Friel, for the string quartet Ethel. They play the first ever concert at the Cultural Center at St. John's in Greenpoint tonight. For more info, go to newsounds.org.
3: We have some showers out there in Melbourne on Long Island, 71 degrees, 69 in Mamaroneck, and 69 in Millburn, New Jersey. We're at 71 with some clouds over Soho. We do have potential for some thunderstorms today that could produce some damaging winds. Otherwise, our forecast calls for a 40% chance of showers and thunderstorms, mainly late afternoon, partly sunny, and 84. And then tomorrow, another chance of afternoon showers and storms, sunshine in 83. Labor Day weekend is looking pretty darn good. It's 5:46.

0: It's Morning Edition from NPR News. I'm Steve Inskeep.
1: And I'm Michelle Martin. Good morning. One of the greatest jazz singers of her generation has died. Cassandra Wilson was 70 years old.

0: That's Wilson singing Piper from her 1999 album, Traveling Miles. Nate Chenin is here to help us remember Wilson. He's a music critic and the editorial director at the jazz and classical music-focused member station, WRTI in Philadelphia. Nate, good morning.
1: Good morning, Michelle.
0: It's a sad day.
1: Yeah. It is.
0: So what made Cassandra Wilson so special?
1: Well, you have to start with her voice. You know, it was deep, it was dusky. You know, describing it was always a challenge, but, you know, it made me think of, you know, applewood smoke or dark honey. And it was one of those voices, if you knew it at all, you knew it within a note. You know, she just was so distinctive. And that voice was so luxurious. You could forgive her if she luxuriated in it herself, but she really didn't. You know, she always resisted complacency. She was an artist who constantly pushed herself. She surrounded herself for, you know, decades with some of the most advanced jazz musicians on the scene, and they had a kind of alchemy together. It was really mysterious and daring.
0: And
1: that played out no matter what she was singing.
0: And she wrote her own songs, but she was also known for her covers. Which ones stand out to you?
1: Well, her Blue Note Records debut, which was called Blue Light Till Dawn, it features some of my favorites, including Black Crow by Joni Mitchell, who was a formative hero, and Tupelo Honey by Van Morrison. And then a few years later, she released New Moon Daughter. It begins with Strange Fruit, a song associated with Billie Holiday, and then goes right into a track by U2, Love is Blindness. And later there are songs by Hank Williams and Neil Young. And then probably most famously, Last Train to Clarksville, which was a signature hit for the Monkees.

0: I mean, the Monkees, right? I mean, the fact that you can go from Hank Williams and Neil Young to the Monkees, that's a wow. So, you know, she was from Jackson, Mississippi. How do you think that influenced her sound?
1: Very deeply. You know, Jackson is a southern city, of course, and it's historically a musical crossroads. It's a place where you get Delta blues and country music and gospel and jazz all in convergence. And that was Cassandra Wilson. You know, she carried that blended sensibility of American music with her, even during all those years that she lived in the Northeast working with those great New York jazz musicians.
0: Hard to sum it up
1: really
0: in just
1: understood.
0: A few. Hard to sum it up in just a few seconds. But what will Cassandra Wilson's legacy be?
1: Well, you know, with her repertoire and with her instincts, she really changed the idea of what a jazz vocalist can do and how they can do it. You know, it's hard to see there being artists like Norah Jones or Liz Wright in the jazz space without her. And you know, she also had influences on neo soul, people like Corinne Bailey Ray and Erykah Badu. And Americana, you know, I now hear it in artists like Rhiannon Giddens and Alison Russell.
0: All right, have to leave it there for now. That's Nate Chenin. He's a music critic and the editorial director at member station WRTI. Nate, thank you. This is NPR News.
2: On WNYC at 5:50, good morning, I'm Michael Hill. Coming up on Morning Edition, Xi Jinping's visit to Egypt, the first time in a decade, and during the Iran war, comes as U.S. allies broaden their security ties. We'll have more on that in about 15 minutes on Morning Edition from NPR and WNYC. Alternate side parking and the meters are in effect on this Thursday, September 3rd. We're at 71 degrees with clouds over Soho. Today, you have to watch out for some thunderstorms that could produce some damaging winds. A 40% chance of showers and thunderstorms today, mainly late afternoon. It'll be a partly sunny day and a high of 84.

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3: And I'm Michelle Martin. Good morning. American factories are under extraordinary pressure to be perfect. They have to turn out flawless products efficiently in order to compete with rivals overseas. It used to be up to people to get those results. Now, manufacturers are leaning heavily on AI to up their game. NPR's Andrea Hsu reports.
4: 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Autonomous vehicles delivering parts, robots gluing together glass cooktops, and a set of cameras working alongside people on the assembly line.
5: And we have these things everywhere out here.
4: Tony Gabbard is director of manufacturing operations. 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And if a problem's detected, the line shuts down and loud music plays.
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4: Before the cameras, when they had people checking for errors, it took longer to respond.
5: You go, well, what's wrong? 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
4: Now, the goal here has always been to minimize errors and equipment downtime and to ensure every cooking appliance passes inspection and makes it to the consumer problem-free.
5: It's a journey on perfection.
4: Now with AI, perfection seems almost within reach. Gabbert walks me over to a giant computer screen.
6: Oh, is this Brilliant Factory?
5: Latest and greatest.
4: Brilliant Factory is GE Appliance's data platform. It shows in granular detail how each one of the company's 9 plants is running down to the workstation. Tony Gabbert's boss, Bill Good, is visiting from company headquarters in Kentucky. He says he loves being able to see what's happening everywhere.
7: In the old days, I would call my plant manager and I'd say, how are you running today? Now I'll call them and say, why are you running so poorly?
5: And I've received those phone calls. Why is line one running so poorly?
4: Collecting data through cameras and sensors is something GE Appliances has worked on for years. But now, having AI to analyze that data and raise a red flag if something looks off, that's game-changing. AI will flag if the data shows that a motor is running hot, a sign that it might give out. They can schedule a repair and avoid an unexpected breakdown, which is ideal because halting an assembly line can cost upwards of $300 per minute.
7: The name of the game in manufacturing is speed. Speed at which you see the problem, speed at which you solve the problem.
4: Plant managers can now start their day with an AI-generated report on not just where there might be a problem, but how to solve that problem. Good says that has shrunk the gap between manufacturing veterans like him, who've seen every problem in the book, and someone who may only have 5 years experience. In fact,
7: it can outthink me.
4: This is coming from someone who's been in manufacturing for 4 decades. But Good is not worried AI will replace him, quite the opposite. He says, bottom line, AI is enabling GE Appliances to manufacture in America. Even with all this technology, the Georgia plant has not cut its workforce. They actually just added 600 new jobs as part of a major expansion.
7: At least in the foreseeable future, I don't see AI replacing large populations of humans.
4: Although the company is using AI to optimize staffing, they've been moving workers to different tasks as needed. They're also using AI to forecast market demand, which lets them make last-minute decisions about which models to make. Good says all of this helps GE Appliances, which is actually owned by the Chinese conglomerate Haier, to compete with cheaper imports.
7: You have to be faster, better, more flexible.
4: That's the only thing, he says, that neutralizes the threat. Andrea Hsu, NPR News, Lafayette, Georgia.
2: Some other news now. The NBA punished the Los Angeles Clippers for going around salary cap limits. The Clippers face a $30 million fine. Now, if you're the owner, Steve Ballmer, Maybe you're rich enough not to care about $30 million, but you may well care that you are suspended and your team lost their first round draft pick for 5 years. NPR's Becky Sullivan reports.
8: Last September, a podcast by the investigative journalist Pablo Torre shook the NBA's world. The LA Clippers, he claimed, had made a shady deal with a company called Aspiration, meant to duck the NBA's salary cap in order to pay millions of extra dollars to their all-star forward Kawhi Leonard.
9: What I started doing was scour the internet for any mentions of Aspiration. Any appearances, tweets, quotes, Instagram posts, anything by Kawhi Leonard endorsing Aspiration. And this was hard to find.
8: This was big news. That kind of sham endorsement deal is banned under the league's salary cap rules. Torre's reporting won him a Pulitzer Prize and led the NBA to hire a law firm to run their own investigation. That month, team officials and Leonard himself denied breaking any rules.
10: I mean, the NBA is going to do their job. None of us did no wrongdoing. That's it. We invite the investigations.
8: The NBA and its players' union have long agreed to measures like the salary cap as ways to encourage competitive balance. In other words, to prevent rich owners with deep pockets from freely outspending cash-poor teams. The man who owns the Clippers is the former Microsoft CEO Steve Ballmer. In fact, he's by far the richest owner in the NBA, worth some $150 billion. His wife, Connie, is a financial supporter of NPR. In an interview with ESPN last September, Steve Ballmer denied the allegations of misconduct.
11: We, the Clippers, have abided by the salary cap circumvention rules because that's the right thing to do.
8: Yesterday, the league released findings from that investigation it opened and announced a historic punishment. The NBA's law firm found the Clippers had arranged off-court deals for Leonard with Aspiration and three other companies in violation of league rules. Three team officials, including Ballmer, will be suspended from all league and team activities for as long as a year. Leonard avoided suspension but must pay a $700,000 fine. He was traded this summer to the Toronto Raptors. The biggest blow to the Clippers as a team is the loss of draft picks, 5 years worth of first-round picks starting in 2029. In a statement, the Clippers said they, quote, vehemently reject the NBA's findings and accused the investigation of bias. The team said it will vigorously challenge the findings and penalties. Becky Sullivan, NPR News.
12: As the color fades to black, I would take the whole thing back now, baby. 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
15: Good morning. U.S. oil giant Chevron announced Wednesday that it's expanding its operations in Venezuela.
16: There is no reason to suppose the case will ever be submitted to 12 persons more in town.
15: President Trump has been encouraging U.S. oil companies to invest more in Venezuela. I'm Michael Hill. It's Morning Edition from NPR and WNYC in New York. The Trump administration is considering stripping the name of an African-American war hero from an aircraft carrier. New York State's highest court may soon consider the city's ban on foie gras. And the Mamdani administration is opening the city's first daycare for children of municipal workers next week. It's Thursday, September 3rd. The news is next.
17: Live from NPR News in Washington, I'm Winsor Johnston. Jury deliberations resume this morning for a sixth day in the Lindsey Clancy murder trial in Massachusetts. Jurors appear to be deadlocked over whether she was criminally responsible for killing her three young children. Deborah Becker from member station WBUR in Boston has been following the trial.
18: Judge William Sullivan told the jurors that they know the case best and should try to reach consensus.
16: There is no reason to suppose that the case will ever be submitted to 12 persons more intelligent, more impartial, or more competent to decide it.
18: These are sort of a final step before a mistrial might be declared, and that's according to John Thompson, a criminal defense attorney who's not involved in this case.
17: Deborah Becker from member station WBUR reporting. Lindsey Clancy does not deny killing the children in 2023. Her attorneys say she was suffering from postpartum psychosis. Prosecutors argue she knew what she was doing. Chevron has announced it's doubling its production in Venezuela over the next 5 years. But as NPR's Julia Simon reports, the new oil would have implications for the environment.
19: These Chevron assets in Venezuela are some of the most planet-heating oil assets on Earth, says Basha Madavi, political science professor at University of California, Santa Barbara.
20: This expansion is effectively a carbon bomb. And so if Chevron does produce this field, that's roughly 52 million tons of carbon dioxide equivalent per year additional.
19: He says that's equivalent to the emissions of about 12 million gas-powered cars. Chevron did not respond to a request for comment. The Chevron announcement comes as the United Nations says the world has passed a dangerous threshold for global warming. Julia Simon, NPR News.
17: New York City is banning the use of artificial intelligence in elementary and middle schools. NPR's Sequoia Carrillo reports the move comes as more schools reassess the technology's role in the classroom.
21: More than 900,000 students will head back to class next week in New York City public schools. A new ban on generative AI will apply to many of them. Pre-K students through eighth grade will not be allowed to use or be taught with any software or teaching tools that use the technology. The ban is not final. Mayor Zoran Mamdani announced it as a one-year moratorium while the city spends the year figuring out the impacts of AI on younger students. High school students will also be required to take twice-yearly AI literacy trainings to help them think critically about the technology. Sequoia Carrillo, NPR News.
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15: On WNYC in New York, 71 with cloudy skies, 4 minutes after 6. Good morning. I'm Michael Hill. Here's more about that AI policy. Mayor Zoran Mamdani says the city's public school system will be imposing strict limits on artificial intelligence. WNYC's Jessica Gould reports on new rules coming to the classroom.
22: The mayor says AI will be banned for a year for all students up through eighth grade.
23: We know that AI has already found its way into many educational products that are being used in our classroom, sometimes without meaningful guardrails or oversight. That changes today.
22: AI can be used by some high schoolers through pilot programs and for career prep, but with close oversight. Officials also say students through second grade should no longer use individual laptops or tablets unless they need it for special education or translation. The rules are getting mixed reviews. Some AI opponents say the restrictions are a start, but don't go far enough, while some educators say they'll lose helpful tools.
15: The FDNY is adding 36 names to its World Trade Center Memorial Wall. The firefighters, EMTs, and other department members died from illnesses linked to their work at Ground Zero. Mayor Mamdani says remembering them also means supporting those who are still sick.
23: When we say never forget, it is not an abstract phrase. It is a deep and abiding commitment to remember the sacrifice made by the FDNY and other first responders.
15: The FDNY says the additions bring the number of names on the wall to 438. And the Mamdani administration is launching the city's first daycare for kids of municipal employees. The pilot program for about 40 infants and toddlers will run out of the David Dinkins Municipal Building on the ground floor. Parent Edward Sen works right upstairs in the city controller's office. He says the free child care will save the families $35,000 a year.
1: Feels like hitting the lottery in many ways. Just being able like to take my lunch breaks and just pop in and see him. I think that really helps develop just a bond.
15: More than 100 city workers applied and were chosen through a lottery. The program will run year-round, and for the full workday, it will be overseen by the Department of Citywide Administrative Services. Alternate side parking and the meters are in effect on this Thursday, September 3rd. Here's our forecast. We're at 71 degrees now with cloudy skies over Soho. We do have a 40% chance of showers and thunderstorms, mainly late afternoon today. Partly sunny and 84 for a high with a light wind. And then tomorrow, another 40% chance of showers and storm sunshine in 83 degrees.
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3: It's Morning Edition from NPR News. I'm Michelle Martin.
2: And I'm Steve Inskeep. The Trump administration is celebrating more agreements to give the U.S. access to Venezuelan oil.
3: Energy Secretary Chris Wright was in Venezuela's capital, Caracas, on Wednesday. He appeared with acting President Delcy Rodriguez to announce new energy deals.
7: Today is a historic day in the transformation of Venezuela and the expansion of the possibilities for the Venezuelan people.
3: The agreements come with the same authoritarian government that the U.S. once opposed. American troops captured Rodriguez's predecessor, Nicolas Maduro. But if the new boss is the same as the old boss, what does that mean for democracy?
2: Reporter John Onis is following this from neighboring Colombia. John, good morning.
24: Good morning, Steve.
2: How do these energy agreements work?
24: Well, under the first agreement that was announced by Trump last Friday, the U.S. government will partner with Venezuela's second largest private oil company. The White House says this will give the U.S. majority control of more than 65 billion barrels of Venezuelan oil. Now, this is unusual because the U.S. government itself hasn't been directly involved in oil production since World War II. However, private companies had been wary of Venezuela, so this was widely seen as the Trump administration trying to get the investment ball rolling. The one big U.S. firm that answered Trump's call is Chevron. So in a separate agreement, Chevron CEO, who was also in Caracas yesterday, pledged along with partners to invest $7 billion over the next 5 years. He said that would double the company's output in Venezuela to about 500,000 barrels per day.
2: What are Venezuelans saying about the United States going more fully into the oil business?
24: Well, oil is a very emotional issue in Venezuela because it makes up more than 90% of its export income. And during its socialist revolution, the government forced out some foreign oil companies. In fact, I was in Venezuela back in 2007 when then-President Hugo Chavez nationalized U.S.-operated oil fields. There were these huge crowds dressed in revolutionary red T-shirts, and they were cheering him on. And so that's why, for a lot of people now, it's really quite jarring to see their current president cozying up to Trump and to Chevron. Now, critics claim that new oil deals are the result of Trump's gunboat diplomacy after removing Maduro and are therefore unconstitutional. But others say Venezuela needs the foreign investment. The oil industry is in terrible shape and is pumping just one-third of what was produced back in the 1990s.
2: What does all of this mean for the effort to promote democracy in Venezuela?
24: Well, the Trump administration is sponsoring talks between the Rodriguez government and the political opposition, which is pushing for free elections. Remember, Rodriguez was Nicolas Maduro's vice president, and she was fully supportive of his repressive regime. In fact, her government still holds more than 300 political prisoners. But when he was asked at the White House on Wednesday about new elections for Venezuela, Trump was skeptical.
4: I just don't think they're ready yet. You know, it's very new. We took them out of a dictatorship, and we're getting along great with the government. Delcy, as you know, is doing a very, very good job, very highly respected.
24: Now, for democracy activists, such statements show that Trump doesn't really care about a democratic transition, that he'd vastly prefer dealing with the compliant Rodriguez rather than a more independent president.
2: John Otis in Colombia, thanks so much.
24: Thank you.
3: How might President Trump's plan for Venezuelan oil actually work? Benjamin Gadan is here to help us answer that. He served at the State Department, the Treasury Department, and as South America Director on the National Security Council during the Obama administration. He's now the director of the Latin America Program at the Stimson Center. That's a think tank that describes its mission as promoting international peace and security. Good morning, Mr. Gadan.
8: Good morning.
3: So let me make sure I understand this. There appear to be two types of deals happening here. The first, from last week, is that the administration is partnering with a Venezuelan company to take a direct stake in oil production. The other, from yesterday, is private companies like Chevron investing more in Venezuela. So if I have that right?
8: You do.
3: Okay. So how do these new deals fit into the administration's overall strategy?
8: Yeah, I think the Chevron deal is a really traditional approach from the oil industry. And this is what President Trump was hoping would happen when he invaded Venezuela in January and removed Nicolas Maduro. Unfortunately, from the perspective of the White House, very few oil companies have decided to take the risk of operating in what is a very difficult investment climate. I think that's what led to this extraordinary announcement that the Pentagon itself would become a player in the oil sector.
3: And Venezuela produces mostly heavy and extra heavy crude. Is that a significant hurdle in dramatically ramping up production in the way that the Trump administration is envisioning and in fact promising?
8: No, I don't think that's the big impediment. The United States has the equipment and experience to refine Venezuela's heavy crude. In fact, the U.S. and Venezuelan oil sectors historically were very much intertwined. The real problems are the uncertainty of operating in a country that's governed by an unstable authoritarian regime, and also this incredible need for private investment in a country where investors are understandably very reluctant to risk their capital.
3: So what would you say are the most critical elements needed for this deal to succeed? And I have to say, under the parameters that the administration laid out, because obviously there are other people who think success means something else, but...
8: Yeah, absolutely, right? If you set aside kind of the moral considerations of extorting the Venezuelan government for, you know, below market prices to extract its oil, you have considerations about whether the deal is practical, whether this promised $100 billion in private investment that would be needed to dramatically increase Venezuelan oil production is at all realistic given current political and physical conditions.
3: So is there a way, though, in which this serves U.S. interests, broadly defined?
8: Yeah, well, I think actually narrowly defined, it might serve U.S. interests, which is to say, who wouldn't want access to 65 billion barrels of oil, much of it potentially at below market costs? Right. I think that is appealing. This is 17 oil fields that the United States would have access to with, you know, a portion of that sold to the United States at cost, meaning well below what it's worth on global markets. Again, it's unclear if any of that will come to pass, but you could see the narrow appeal.
3: But what about, but in terms of a democratically elected successor government, it doesn't serve that political interest. It serves a U.S. economic interest, is what I think I hear you saying, but it doesn't serve the interest of a sort of a broader democratic move in Venezuela.
8: Yeah, I think it's really problematic for the interests of the Venezuelan democratic opposition. I think the message that most people in the United States and Venezuela have received from this deal is that the United States is probably not very committed to a democratic transition. A successor government in Venezuela would inevitably return to the details of this deal and conclude that it's not in the interest of Venezuela to offer these concessions to the United States.
3: But what about improving the quality of life for the Venezuelan people, at least on an economic basis?
8: Yeah, the Venezuelan people broadly speaking, support the development of Venezuela's oil industry. It used to produce more than 3 million barrels a day. It now produces about 1 million barrels per day. And so if a deal like this does generate huge amounts of foreign investment, it would help reanimate a Venezuelan economy that desperately needs new activity.
3: But it's interesting because we only have about 30 seconds here. What I think I hear you say is if the goal here is in part to dislodge, say, Chinese investment, what this actually does is set Venezuela up for the Chinese model, which is economic development at the expense of democratic freedom.
8: Yeah, I mean, it certainly seems that way, right? The Venezuelan opposition wants new investment in Venezuela. It wants the Venezuelan oil sector to be back on its feet, but it doesn't want that at the cost of freedom for more than 300 political prisoners and at the cost of a democratic system that Venezuela enjoyed for much of its recent history.
3: That's Benjamin Gaudin, Senior Fellow and Director of the Stimson Center's Latin America Program. Mr. Gaudin, thank you.
8: Thank you.
2: The president of China has finished a visit to Egypt, which is the most populous country in the Middle East and a traditional U.S. ally. NPR's Aya Batra reports on Beijing's influence there.
0: Chinese leader Xi Jinping arrived in Cairo to pomp and pageantry. President Abdel Fattah al-Sisi and Egypt's first lady greeted Xi and his wife as they stepped off the plane to a red carpet, a military salute, a folkloric dance troupe, and children wearing t-shirts with Xi's face printed on them. Xi made Egypt his only destination in the Mideast, emphasizing that Cairo remains a linchpin. That's retired Egyptian Major General Samir Farag. He says China sees Egypt as its gateway to Africa to locally manufacture goods and leverage the Suez Canal. But this relationship is evolving beyond traditional fields into artificial intelligence, technology sharing, and defense. Chinese J-16 fighter jets held military exercises with Egypt's French-made Rafale at air bases in Egypt last month. Cairo, though, still relies on over $1 billion in U.S. military aid every year. But like other Mideast allies, it's broadening its defense ties, says Bilal Saab, a former advisor to the Pentagon who's now a senior managing director at Trends Research and Advisory.
9: So now it's kind of like a portfolio approach to security, where there isn't exclusive reliance on the Americans, but multiple layers of deterrence and defense.
0: He says that while countries in the region view the U.S. as an increasingly unpredictable partner,
9: what they're doing here is trying to figure out ways to complement the U.S. security umbrella, not to replace it.
0: The joint military exercises and Xi's visit come 6 months into a U.S.-Israeli war with Iran that's engulfed the region. Egypt's also facing instability on all its borders with Israel, Gaza, Sudan, and Libya. But its most pressing concern seems to be further south in Ethiopia, which has built dams in the Nile River that Egypt says threatens its water lifeline. After their meeting in Cairo, the Chinese and Egyptian leaders issued a joint statement. In it, China affirmed support for Egypt's Nile water rights and its, quote, legitimate right to safeguard its water and food security. And Egypt reiterated its position that Taiwan is a, quote, inalienable part of Chinese territory. Aya Beltraoui, NPR News.

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1: And this is WNYC in New York. Coming up on Morning Edition, jurors in the trial of Lindsay Clancy, the Massachusetts woman charged with murdering her three children, were still deadlocked yesterday after 5 days of deliberations, but the judge instructed them to press on.
2: There is no reason to suppose the case will ever be submitted to 12 persons more intelligent.
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1: We are just learning that Gloria Steinem, the potent and elegant voice of U.S. feminism and the co-founder of Ms. Magazine, has died at the age of 92. The Associated Press is reporting that Gloria Steinem has died at the age of 92. Seventy-one with showers right now. And today's thunderstorms could produce some damaging winds. We have a 40% chance of showers and thunderstorms, mainly late afternoon, partly sunny and 84 with a light wind. 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
1: 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I'm Steve Inskeep.
2: And I'm Michelle Martin. One side worries the other is too complacent, too close to corporate interests, too tied to Israel. The other side says that side is too extreme, too angry, and will taint the brand. Is it a fight for the soul of the Democratic Party or just the normal friction of a party trying to fight its way back into power? Let's ask veteran political journalist Ron Brownstein. He's a columnist at Bloomberg Opinion and senior political analyst at CNN, and he's with us now. Good morning, Ron. Thanks for joining us.
3: Good morning.
2: So a lot of us have been using this shorthand of establishment Democrats or moderates versus progressives to describe some of the primary contests we've seen so far. Does that language really work, or how would you describe it?
3: I think there's a lot of truth in that. And I think there's also a significant generational aspect to what's going on. I mean, I think the desire for generational change in the Democratic Party after the dispiriting for Democrats final act of the Biden presidency is overwhelming. But yes, I do think there is a left versus center on policy, on a vision of what the winning coalition is, on the kind of the messaging.
2: Is there a through line to the results that we've seen so far?
3: I think there is a through line. And the through line is that there is no clear winner. Both sides in the contests that have clearly pit left against center in the Democratic Party, each side has notched significant victories. One thing I will say is that with the very prominent exception of Abdul El-Sayed, by and large, the left breakthroughs have primarily still come in places that are safe, that are deep blue districts. For the most part, not entirely, but for the most part, Democrats are still relying on more centrist candidates in the places that will likely determine whether they will get the majority back. And I think that's what makes Michigan so important and so revealing, because the left has argued for years, look, if you give us the ball, we can win these swing states. And this is going to be, I think, the biggest, most consequential test of that that we've seen so far.
2: And that is what kind of leads to the anxiety, fear, anger of people who have been in the game for a long time. Paul Begala was on this program a couple of weeks ago, and this is what he said on this program.
4: My biggest worry is that the far left will taint the Democrat brand. Keep in mind, the Democratic Socialists are not Democrats. They have their own party, and they have their own, to my mind, very eccentric platform. Things like no U.S. Senate, no police, no military.
2: So obviously, a lot of people disagree with that in the sense that there are people who share broadly progressive goals, but they don't consider themselves Democratic Socialists. Does the average voter take people who do embrace that label and apply it to people who don't?
3: That is one of the biggest questions in this election. I tend to be skeptical. The issue isn't whether Republicans can try to portray individual candidates who are from the left as being too far left. They are certainly going to try to do that in Michigan. They might try to do that in Maine, where Troy Jackson replaced Graham Plattner. But as we said, by and large, the left candidates are running in places where it doesn't matter because they're going to win anyway, because they're safe Democratic districts. The real issue in November is whether Republicans can hang around the neck of the centrist candidates who are running in the swing districts the more eccentric views of the left candidates running in the safe districts. And Republicans are putting a lot of stock on their belief that they can do that. I would just point out that they did try a very similar strategy in 2018 when Alexandria Ocasio-Cortez and the other members of the squad were first elected. They tried to basically tie Democratic candidates everywhere to them and say, you know, if you elect Democrats, this is what you're going to get. And Democrats won over 40 House seats that year.
2: Do candidates who are running in the more moderate lane, as it were, do they have a clear message that they can articulate that they think is equally compelling or that unifies them?
3: I think the answer is no. By and large, the centrists are not challenging the desirability of the ideas of the left. They are basically only challenging the feasibility or the electability of the ideas of the left. It's very similar to what we saw from Hillary Clinton versus Bernie Sanders in 2016, where she didn't really run head on against his agenda and question whether it was something Democrats really would want, even if they could do it. She just basically said, well, we don't have the votes to pass it. In fact, Bernie Sanders said the other day that if there is one litmus test for his support in primaries, it is support for single-payer health care. And really, I'm unaware of any Democratic candidate running against a single-payer

0: mayor advocate who has taken the strategy of Buttigieg and Biden in 2020 and said, well, how are you going to pay for this? Do you want the federal government, especially in the RFK Jr. era, in control of the health insurance decisions for the entire country? They're not doing that. They're basically just saying, well, you can't get 60 votes, you can't get elected. And I think that's allowed the candidates on the left to take the momentum. And I think that's a real clear lesson for 28, which is that the centrists are going to have to make a case for why their approach is not only more electable, but why it could produce better outcomes.
1: And what about tone? I mean, the progressive left has been very vocal about wanting fighters to take on President Trump. Is that a real demand, or is that simply that that happens to be the posture of the people who have been successful to this point?
0: No. I think one of the biggest debates in the Democratic Party is whether what we are seeing is a lurch to the left, or really whether it's a demand for more aggressive pushback and fight against Trump. I think the affect of the left candidates, where they do seem to be more outraged about what is happening, is probably more important to their success. I think Democrats clearly feel that the party leadership has failed them. You know, I wrote the other day that I think if you're going to run from the center in the 2028 Democratic primaries for president, I think the lesson of the 2026 Democratic primaries is that you have to make sure you are seen as a fighter, because I do believe that is more important to voters than the ideological commitments.
1: That's Ron Brownstein. He is a columnist with Bloomberg Opinion and senior political analyst at CNN. Ron Brownstein, thank you so much.
0: Thanks for having me. Great to be with you.

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1: And this is WNYC in New York, coming up on 6:30 and news headlines in just a minute. Coming up today on the Brian Lehrer Show, this is at 10 o'clock this morning, a pre-Labor Day quiz. The Brian Lehrer Show this morning at 10 on WNYC. It is the Labor Day weekend starting tomorrow, and the weather is looking pretty good. Sunny, warm, and dry. Today, a 40% chance of showers and thunderstorms, mainly late afternoon, partly sunny, 84.
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4: Live from NPR News in Washington, I'm Dave Mattingly. There's word this morning that feminist activist Gloria Steinem, the co-founder of Ms. Magazine, has died at the age of 92. Her foundation says Steinem died yesterday at her home in New York City. A cause of death was not given. The remnants of Tropical Storm Edward continue to trigger flash flooding in areas of southeast Texas. Authorities say they've made dozens of water rescues since the storm came ashore along the Gulf Coast on Tuesday. More than 30,000 homes and businesses in the state are without power. President Trump says he's pleased with how the World Cup soccer tournament and other events boosted tourism in the U.S. this year. NPR's Deepa Shivram says a broader look paints a different picture.
5: Trump, flanked by company leaders from places like Hilton Hotels and Booking.com, said that the men's FIFA World Cup brought in visitors from around the world and more than $18 billion to the economy.
6: It's a total record we've had. The country is thriving.
5: But overall, tourism in the U.S. has declined since Trump took office, in part because of his immigration policies and his economic fights with allies like Canada. Las Vegas, for example, saw a more than 17% drop in visitors from Canada last year, dealing a blow to the city's tourism-dependent economy. Deepa Shivaram, NPR News.
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1: On WNYC in New York, 71 with clouds at 6:32. Good morning. I'm Michael Hill. The new program that provides free rideshare services to domestic violence survivors is expanding in New York City. WNYC's Brittany Krigstein explains.
7: For some people fleeing abusive relationships, one thing stands in their way: how to get from point A to point B safely. For the past year, Uber has partnered with the mayor's office to end domestic and gender-based violence to help solve that problem. The Hope Rides program provides free transportation to survivors fleeing unsafe situations. It can also be used to help them get to court, to the city's family justice centers, and even order food through Uber Eats. Susan Jacob is executive director of the Family Justice Center in Queens. She says the program lives up to its name.
8: That's what I've noticed with many, many of our survivors. They walk away feeling hopeful.
7: Uber has promised $80,000 to New York City's Hope Rides program this fiscal year, up from $50,000 last year.
1: A Staten Island woman is hoping new details will help police find the man who killed her sister in June. Melanie Apostol said she's hoping someone will recognize newly released photos of 55-year-old Mark Washington, suspected of doing the crime. Police say looking for him in the deadly shooting of 38-year-old Angelique Apostol this summer in Queens. She says police found Angelique's body 2 weeks after her death. It was so decomposed, her family was not allowed to see it.
9: My sister was young, beautiful, and vibrant, and she truly enjoyed life. And, you know, this breaks all of our hearts. Because, like I said, we were not able to say goodbye to her. There's no closure.
1: Melanie says Washington was her sister's fiancé. A new professional soccer club is coming to the Garden State. Major League Soccer and Governor Mike Sherrill say a team playing in the MLS Next Pro Division will lace up their cleats starting in July 2027. That's the league's second division that sits below the top tier MLS league. The team name, colors, and crest are yet to be decided. The team will call the new Nexus Sports Complex in Edison home. The $350 million facilities are slated to open this fall. Delays and cancellations on the LIRR's Montauk branch. The Ronkonkoma branch is running 60 minutes behind schedule. Alternate side parking and meters are in effect. 71 and cloudy now. A 40% chance of showers and storms, mainly late afternoon. Sunshine, 84.
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0: It's Morning Edition from NPR News. I'm Michelle Martin.
11: And I'm Steve Inskeep. In Massachusetts, a jury is deadlocked in the murder trial of Lindsay Clancy.
0: Clancy is standing trial for killing her three children in 2023. Her defense has never denied that, but says her actions were caused by serious postpartum psychosis. Jurors told the judge twice they could not reach a unanimous decision, but the judge told them to keep going. This raises the possibility that this high-profile case could end in a mistrial.
11: Deborah Becker from member station WBUR has been covering this trial and joins us to talk about this. Good morning.
12: Good morning.
11: What is happening to try to move the jury along in this rather complicated case?
12: Well, yesterday was the fifth day of deliberation, still no verdict. So the judge took the step of issuing formal instructions, telling the jurors to keep trying. This is a legal procedure called Toohey-Rodriguez instructions in Massachusetts, and it's designed basically to break an impasse. Judge William Sullivan told the jurors that they know the case best and should try to reach consensus.
13: There is no reason to suppose that the case will ever be submitted to 12 persons more intelligent, more impartial, or more competent to decide it.
12: These are sort of a final step before a mistrial might be declared, and that's according to John Thompson, a criminal defense attorney who's not involved in this case.
14: It's the last-ditch effort to salvage a verdict out of the trial.
11: So the judge is reassuring them, you are the people who can do this, but what if they still can't agree?
12: Well, they've deliberated almost 30 hours so far. If they remain deadlocked today, the judge could then declare a mistrial. Attorney Thompson has dealt with cases like this and says it's a toss-up, really, as to whether jurors do come back with a verdict or remain divided.
14: As a group, they have to be unanimously persuaded to come to the same decision. So that's a hard thing to do, especially in a case like this.
12: Clancy's attorneys argued the insanity defense, saying that she acted in the grips of postpartum psychosis. So this whole trial essentially has been a debate about her mental state.
11: Yeah.
12: The jury's heard complex and sometimes bewildering testimony. Prosecutors say Clancy rationally planned to kill her children. They reminded the jury of many of the horrific details of the children's violent deaths, and they worked to convince them that she was sane.
11: What if we do get to the point of a mistrial? What happens then?
12: Then it's up to the district attorney to decide whether to retry the case. The DA isn't commenting on that at the moment. But Clancy's attorney, Kevin Reddington, told reporters outside court yesterday that he's prepared to defend her again if need be.
15: Yeah, I'm going to ask the judge. I have some motions to file. If they come back with a verdict, we'll see what it is. If they don't, I'm ready to try it next week.
11: What's it like to be around the courthouse as everybody waits and waits?
12: Yeah, it's very tense. Several jury members appear to be really tired. Clancy's family members have been here throughout the trial. They also look wiped out. And after the judge read those instructions, Clancy's attorney put his hand on her shoulder and she leaned against him. Legal experts expect that we will likely know the outcome of this case later today.
11: Reporter Deb Becker from WBUR will be there whatever happens. Deb, thanks so much.
12: You're welcome.
11: If you or someone you know is in crisis or thinking about hurting yourself, you can call or text the Suicide and Crisis Lifeline. It is 988.
0: Gloria Steinem has died. Her foundation posted online this morning that she died yesterday in New York City. She was 92 years old.
11: Gloria Steinem co-founded Ms. Magazine, the first mass-market feminist monthly. She continued to write and speak about women's issues well into her 90s. If there was a Mount Rushmore for for feminism, Gloria Steinem would probably be on it.
0: Now, it might be awkward, even unpopular, to note this now, but it is a fact that she was attractive in a traditional way, with a signature style that was both instantly recognizable and politically useful, that according to her friend and Ms. Magazine co-founder Letty Cotton Pograben.
16: She made it okay to be a feminist for people who thought, you know, all feminists were man-haters and all feminists had hairy legs and, you know, all the stereotypes we have all lived through.
0: When Ms. Magazine first hit the newsstands in 1972, the very name was considered radical. Many people had to be told how to pronounce it. Here's NPR's Linda Wertheimer on All Things Considered in a story about that first issue.
17: MS, Ms., capital M, small s, period. A salutation recommended by secretarial handbooks for use when a woman's marital status is unknown.
11: She would publish Ms. Magazine because she had begun her career as a journalist. Steinem's initial claim to fame was an article about going undercover as a Playboy bunny, which is what they called the cocktail waitresses at Playboy clubs. She told WHYY's Fresh Air that when she wanted to write about equality for women, she found magazines were not so receptive.
18: The magazine said, well, you know, we published our article on feminism last year, or if we're going to write one article saying that women are full human beings, we'll have to publish one right next to it saying they're not in order to be objective.
0: Steinem spent most of her life traveling across the country and around the world to speak and organize and raise money on behalf of women's rights. Even into her 80s, she was likely to visit a dozen different cities in a month. In her 2015 memoir, My Life on the Road, she traced her vagabond lifestyle to her childhood. Her father sold antiques town to town and took his family with him. But she told NPR that her unusual childhood wasn't a hardship, it was a gift.
18: Which is the ability to live with insecurity and to be open to the next moment's adventure.
0: She took an interest in the people along the way, including taxi drivers and fellow airplane passengers.
11: Her friend Letty Cotton Pograben said she'd remember these people. They were her family.
16: The kids she meets along the way, the women who stay after her lectures, the people she meets on planes. You know, and those are the people who mean something to her.
11: Steinem had a number of high-profile romantic relationships but did not marry until her mid-60s. Her husband was David Bale, a British businessman, an animal rights activist, and the father of the actor Christian Bale.
0: Steinem told NPR they spent just 3 years together before he died of brain cancer.
18: I think that I came into his life to help him out of life, and he came into my life to make me live in the present, because I live in the future otherwise.
11: Steinem talked publicly about having an illegal abortion at the age of 22. She lived long enough to see the Supreme Court establish abortion as a constitutional right, and also long enough to see the Supreme Court eliminate the right to abortion.
0: She told NPR that she did not believe her work on reproductive justice was in vain. She compared politics to a tree that can grow from the bottom up by everyday people and their communities.

0: This is NPR News.
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2: It's Morning Edition on WNYC in New York. I'm Michael Hill. New York State's highest court may soon consider the city's ban on foie gras. What foie gras, you may be asking? It's a pricey delicacy made of the fattened liver of ducks and geese that have been force-fed by hand. The ban has been tied up in litigation since 2019. WNYC's Walter Wuthman traveled to a Hudson Valley duck farm to see how the foie gras gets made.
3: Hello. Farmer Marcus Henley opens the plywood door to a long white barn. Inside are 6,000 yellow puffballs.
4: These are ducklings. That's where we start.
3: Henley says they import a new batch of ducklings every week from Quebec.
4: Now, just from a standpoint of animal husbandry, these guys just came in. They've been here for, I guess, 5 days, I think, came Wednesday. They have water on the floor, feeds over there.
3: All these ducklings are male because they have larger livers. The ducks' livers become bigger and fattier through a process called gavage, which dates back hundreds of years. Traditionally, gavage was done by feeding ducks and geese through large metal funnels. Hudson Valley Foie Gras is one of two foie gras farms in the country. Henley says farmers now use a smaller plastic tube.
4: We're feeding them based on their natural schedule to give them not massive amounts, but measured amounts of food on a program.
3: Once the ducks are about 3 months old, they're moved to another barn for gavage. Here, the ducks are kept in groups of 10 in open-topped cages. A worker moves from pen to pen with a large metal machine. It shoots a slurry of ground corn and water through a long hose. The worker grabs a duck by the neck and puts the tube down its throat.
4: Okay, we're going to start feeding.
3: Henley narrates the process.
4: One, two, three, four.
3: The farmer then touches a small sack at the base of the duck's throat called the crop.
4: So he does the assessment, make sure there's nothing left in the crop. He's going to start. One, two, three, four. We do that 3 times a day, so feeding process takes 12 seconds.
3: The process is quiet and clinical. The ducks initially struggle but freeze while the tube is down their throat. They're fed this way for about 2 weeks. They gain 2 to 3 pounds, about a third of their body weight. The ducks are then sent across the property for slaughter.
4: If it were 12 seconds of torture, it's not okay, but it's not.
3: Animal rights activists disagree.
5: It is cruelty at its absolute finest. It's something that we just don't need in a humane society.
3: That's Julie Capiello, the president of Voters for Animal Rights. Her organization pushed the city council to pass the foie gras ban back in 2019. But before the ban could be enforced, the New York Commissioner of Agriculture ruled that it violated a state law protecting farms. It's been tied up in court ever since.
5: Our argument is that New York City has a right to pass and enforce its own laws surrounding animal welfare.
3: An appeals court sided with the city earlier this year. The Agriculture Commissioner, alongside Hudson Valley Foie Gras, is now asking the state's highest court to take it up. Capiello says she's confident the court will uphold the ban.
5: We have every hope that the appellate court ruling from March will stand, and we will continue fighting for an end of the sale of foie gras in New York City.
3: Regardless of the outcome, foie gras is already disappearing from local menus. Chef David Burke runs fine dining restaurants in Midtown in the Upper East Side.
6: I don't have foie gras on my menus currently because it doesn't sell as well.
3: Burke is a big fan of foie gras. After the ban first passed, he hosted a 4-course dinner called Foie Gone.
6: We did a foie pate, tuna carpaccio, foie gras truffle, a ravioli with duck consomme, and a foie gras wagyu, F1 wagyu. It was a great menu.
3: But Burke says tastes are changing. Things like foie gras, veal, and caviar are falling out of style. The luxury items people want now are Toro tuna and Wagyu beef.
6: A lot of the younger chefs are not that familiar with foie gras anyway because they're not learning how to produce it correctly because people aren't using it as much.
3: Back at Hudson Valley Foie Gras, Marcus Henley says he's tired of the attacks on his industry.
0: That's the hard thing about being a foie gras farmer is that you know what you do, but you pick up any paper and you're portrayed differently.
3: Henley says he thinks animal rights activists target foie gras farmers because they're relatively small. The farm employs about 150 people. They don't have a powerful lobby in Congress. He says his operation pales in comparison to factory-farmed pork and chicken.
0: We've got about a billion chickens a week and each week in the United States, and you've got maybe 7,000 foie gras ducks across the whole country. It's ludicrous.
3: Henley thinks their best defense is transparency.
0: That's why we're open to persons like yourself. Come see. Make up your own mind.
3: If you want to see it for yourself, Hudson Valley Foie Gras is about a 2.5-hour drive north of New York City. Walter Wuthman, WNYC News.
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0: It is 6:51 and you're listening to Morning Edition on WNYC in New York. Marketplace Morning Report is next, and then on Morning Edition, former U.S. military officials are raising alarms about the exodus of experienced leaders from the Pentagon. That's amid war with Iran and concerns over depleted stockpiles. More from a retired four-star general. That's in about 15 minutes on WNYC. Under cloudy skies right now, 72 in Malvern, that's Long Island, 70 right now in Mamaroneck, and 69 in Millburn, and they're expecting light rain in the next hour. We're at 71 with cloudy skies. Showers expected here in a few minutes. Our forecast for today, a 40% chance of showers and storms, mainly late afternoon, partly sunny, 84. Those thunderstorms today could produce some damaging winds. Let's be careful.
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3: From Marketplace in Washington, I'm Kimberly Adams. We're headed into Labor Day weekend, a celebration of America's labor movement and unions, but only about 10% of workers were in unions in 2025, according to the Bureau of Labor Statistics. State laws have a big impact on union membership, as well as worker wages more broadly. A new report from the Economic Policy Institute finds people who live in right-to-work states make nearly 7% less on average than people who live in states without right-to-work laws. That wage gap has more than doubled in the last decade. Marketplace's Samantha Fields has more.
4: 26 states have so-called right-to-work laws. Kentucky was the last to pass one in 2017.
5: Right to work is kind of a misnomer.
4: Elise Gould at the Economic Policy Institute says these laws do not offer workers any job protections.
5: Instead, what they do is prohibit any requirement that workers covered by a union contract either join the union or contribute toward the cost of union representation.
4: Which makes unionizing harder. In states with right to work laws, just 6% of workers are in a union, versus 16% in states without these laws. And salaries are lower on average, especially for women and Black and Hispanic workers, says Kyle Moore at the Century Foundation.
6: A lot of that comes down to what unions do for folks, right? Black workers often see a greater benefit from having a union than white workers because the private market is often unfair to Black workers.
4: But Gould at EPI says the right to work laws themselves are just one factor.
5: Non-right-to-work states are more likely to have higher minimum wages. They're more likely to have restrictions on non-compete agreements or pay transparency policies.
4: And she says those policies are likely also contributing to higher wages for workers in those states. I'm Samantha Fields for Marketplace.
3: Let's do the numbers. The FTSE in London is basically flat. Dow, S&P, and NASDAQ futures are mixed in the negative 2/10 to slightly up percent, like less than 1/10% range, with the Dow future up 12 points. The 10-year Treasury yield is down at 4.79%. And we have a weekly newsletter that goes out every Friday. You can get the best of Marketplace straight to your inbox. Sign up today to get it tomorrow. We have explainers and analysis on the economic news of the week. 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
3: Tomorrow, we get the big monthly jobs report. And one thing it's been showing lately is the declining labor force participation rate, the idea that a bigger chunk of the population has stopped working and is no longer looking for a job. Part of that is because of the demographic fact that the U.S. population is getting older, which means more people are retiring, but also more potential workers are managing their own health issues. Here's one story as part of our new series, Clocked Out.
7: My name is Brian O'Connell, and I'm 72 years old. I'm a retired Air Force aviator. I then became an Air Force junior ROTC instructor. So I taught for over 8 years, and then my eyesight started going south. I was diagnosed with glaucoma while I was still on active duty in the Air Force. And then about, 15 years after I was diagnosed, I had a pressure spike, and that's when I experienced immediate vision loss. In early 2016, I realized that I didn't think that I was going to be able to continue to teach. So at the end of the school year, I retired. It was very difficult to step away because it was not on my terms. I really enjoyed what I was doing as a teacher. I enjoyed the daily interaction with the students. I enjoyed the extracurricular activities that I was part of. Things were a little dark and sometimes, and I started avoiding just being around other people who I knew because I was not able to see their faces, and therefore I felt uncomfortable. Until one day, my wife was reading a letter to the editor to the local newspaper from a veteran who wrote in about a program the Department of Veterans Affairs offers, the VA, called the Blind Rehabilitation Center. It's a service to basically teach veterans how to deal with that, technology and orientation and mobility and life skills. I learned a tremendous amount. In 2022, my friend and former fellow instructor told me that the guy who replaced me was also going to retire, and there was no one who was going to replace him. And so I said to him, almost without thinking too hard about it, if you don't mind a blind guy coming back, I'll come back and I'll teach. I came back and started teaching in January of 2023. My process was different, but the result was the same. I was their teacher, I was their instructor. My fellow instructor and I were teammates again. We taught together for another 2.5 years until he was ready to retire. And at that point, I said, hey man, we'll go out together, and this time it's on my terms.
3: That was Brian O'Connell. 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In Washington, I'm Kimberly Adams with the Marketplace Morning Report. 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
0: Good morning. A new UN report says the world has missed its chance to prevent some of the worst effects of global warming.
11: Climate impacts will strike faster, hit harder, and last longer, costing more lives and causing deeper disruptions.
0: Scientists now say that Earth will pass a critical warming limit within just a few years. I'm Michael Hill. It's Morning Edition from NPR and WNYC in New York. Relations between the U.S. and Israel are tense since Trump called a truce with Iran. Trump seeks progress in Gaza, but Netanyahu is taking a defiant stance ahead of an election. And the NBA has punished the L.A. Clippers for a scheme it says tried to circumvent the salary cap to pay star player Kawhi Leonard. It's Thursday, September 3rd. The news is next.
12: Live from NPR News in Washington, I'm Windsor Johnston. Gloria Steinem, a trailblazing journalist and leading voice of the modern women's movement, has died. Steinem spent decades fighting for women's equality at home, in the workplace, and across American society. Her death was announced this morning in a social media post. Steinem was 92. People across Iran are assessing the damage from a heavy wave of U.S. airstrikes. Tehran is reporting military and civilian casualties, while the U.S. says its forces struck Iranian military targets. NPR's Adil Al-Shalchi reports.
13: The U.S. military said its recent wave of strikes were in response to recent Iranian attempts to attack commercial shipping in the Strait of Hormuz and against American service members based in the region. According to a statement released by the Islamic Revolutionary Guards Corps, four members of their aerospace division were killed in U.S. strikes on Tuesday. The Iranian Ministry of Health said that four people were killed during a U.S. strike on a wedding in southern Iran. The U.S. military did not comment on that particular incident, but a U.S. Central Command spokesperson acknowledged there were reports of civilian casualties during Tuesday's attacks. Iran retaliated on Tuesday by targeting the Gulf and Jordan. Early Wednesday morning, Kuwaiti armed forces said it was intercepting missile and drone attacks coming from Iran. Hadil Al-Shalchi, NPR News, Istanbul.
12: Billions of dollars in taxes went uncollected last year after the IRS cut thousands of staffers. NPR's Scott Horsley reports on the new findings.
14: Revenue from tax audits plunged 35% last year as the Trump administration laid off thousands of IRS auditors. Any savings from the staff cuts were dwarfed by the drop in tax collections. The inspector general says the fallout could be even larger if more people conclude they can avoid paying taxes without the risk of getting caught. Natasha Sarin, who is a counselor on tax policy in the Biden administration, says money spent policing the tax code pays off many times over.
15: You're less likely to speed when you know that there's a cop on the beat.
14: More than 25,000 IRS employees were laid off or took early retirement last year, including about 3,600 tax examiners. Scott Horsley, NPR News, Washington.
12: The Trump administration's oil agreements with Venezuela are raising new questions about the country's political and economic future. The deals deepen Washington's ties with acting President Delcy Rodriguez following the U.S. capture of her predecessor, Nicolas Maduro. NPR's John Otis reports on how Venezuelans are responding.
16: People now, it's really quite jarring to see their current president cozying up to Trump and to Chevron. Now, critics claim that new oil deals are the result of Trump's gunboat diplomacy after removing Maduro and are therefore unconstitutional.
12: NPR's John Otis. This is NPR.
0: On WNYC 71, with some clouds, it's 4 minutes after 7. Good morning, I'm Michael Hill. New York City will not let public school students below ninth grade to use artificial intelligence this school year. City education officials announced their new AI policy around a week before the first day of school. The city school's chancellor, Kamar Samuel, says it's important for students to learn how to solve problems without artificial intelligence.
17: They haven't developed the necessary skills to do those critical thinking or to write the strong paragraph independently. And so we want our kids to be able to do that and solve problems and engage in a productive struggle.
0: High schoolers can use limited technology for career readiness and AI literacy. Teachers may not use AI for grading, crisis managing, and decisions about students' graduations or promotions. Some New York City employees will now be able to get free childcare right in their building. WNYC's Karen Yee explains.
18: The Mamdani administration is opening the city's first daycare for the children of city workers next week. The pilot program will welcome more than 40 infants and toddlers at the David Dinkins Municipal Building, which towers next to the Manhattan entrance of the Brooklyn Bridge. Margaret Liu says her twin daughters will be right downstairs from where their father works.
19: He said he will come here during his lunch. He's going to pop in there. They're going to eat lunch together.
18: More than 100 city workers applied and were chosen through a lottery. The program will be run by the Department of Citywide Administrative Services. It's the latest addition to the city's landscape of free childcare and builds on Mamdani's commitment to making the system more affordable.
0: New York and New Jersey are part of a 20-state coalition suing the Trump administration over a policy restricting federal funds for the care of trans youth. WNYC's Caroline Lewis explains.
20: U.S. health officials say starting this fall, federal dollars can no longer be used to pay for services like puberty blockers or hormone therapy for children covered through Medicaid. The same rules apply to patients under 19 insured through the Children's Health Insurance Program. New York and other states are asking a federal judge to block this new policy. They argue the rule change creates an illegal barrier to care for low-income patients insured through these programs. States could use their own money to continue covering these services, but the lawsuit argues this creates an undue financial burden.
0: Alternate side parking and the meters are in effect on this Thursday. We're at 71 degrees with clouds in Soho. We have a 40% chance of showers and storm today, mainly late, partly sunny, 84.
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23: It's Morning Edition from NPR News. I'm Michelle Martin.
24: And I'm Steve Inskeep. The U.S. military has been taking fire from within.
23: Defense Secretary Pete Hegseth has dismissed a stream of senior officers since the early days of the Trump administration. They include many officers who are women or black and people of all backgrounds with deep combat experience. This week, the Secretary of the Army resigned. He's an official appointed by President Trump who had defended many of the officers. Current military officers have been silent about all this as their role requires, but former officers often express their point of view, and in a moment we'll hear from Peter Corelli, who served almost 40 years.
24: NPR's Quill Lawrence has been following all of this and has an assessment. Quill, good morning.
25: Good morning.
24: What's driving all the departures?
25: Hegseth hasn't offered explanations publicly for any of these firings. He has said separately that he's ridding the military of DEI hires and woke. The Army's top civilian leader, Dan Driscoll, also appointed by President Trump, resigned this week, and this has been a long time coming. Driscoll's close with Vice President J.D. Vance. Both are Iraq vets. They met at Yale Law School, and that may be part of why he was so prominent in the first months of this administration. But when Defense Secretary Pete Hegseth accidentally leaked U.S. battle details to a journalist, Signalgate, there was speculation that Driscoll might replace him, and the tension has been building really ever since.
24: Okay, so there might have been this sort of personal tension, but was Driscoll also defending the uniformed services against Hegseth?
25: We know of a couple of cases where that went public. It may have been in many more cases, but Hegseth has sacked more than 10 generals. He's also been quite unusually reaching down into the promotion lists to effectively end the careers of people who had already been carefully vetted. Many of those people have been black or female officers or generals who were just seemed to be tainted merely by serving with distinction under the Biden administration. Hmm. I've reached out to Driscoll. I haven't heard back from him, but at least in one congressional hearing, he went to bat for a general who'd been removed. And we know from a person close to Driscoll, who wasn't authorized to speak publicly, that Driscoll did have a final meeting with President Trump, where he told him that Hegseth's arbitrary firings are making it harder to modernize the military because really good people are getting fired. Mm. and it's hollowing out the senior ranks. And he also told Trump that the U.S. is losing the Iran war, that the war is draining the U.S. stockpiles of missiles, and then Driscoll handed in his resignation.
24: I'm glad you mentioned the war with Iran. What do all these personnel changes mean for ongoing operations?
25: Yeah, like you say, this is happening while the country is at war. And besides Iran, the administration is marking a year now since it started simply blowing up boats that are coming from South America on the suspicion that they're carrying drugs, killing the sometimes unarmed people on board with no trial, no warning. Admiral Alvin Halsey was the head of SOUTHCOM, Southern Command, a year ago when these boat strikes began, and he resigned about 2 years before his term was up. Halsey was among a tiny number of black flag officers. He's never spoken publicly about why he resigned. But now the administration was saying that this year of boat strikes has reduced the amount of drugs entering the U.S. They haven't offered evidence to support that. But it's worth noting that these strikes started as part of a buildup that toppled Venezuelan leader Nicolas Maduro. That operation was almost too quick to even call it a war. But a number of senior former military officials have said they think that President Trump came away from that thinking that everything always goes to plan and wars and regime changes can be easy. And now the war in Iran is into its seventh month, and there's a lot of turmoil within the ranks of the U.S. military.
24: NPR's Quil Lawrence, thanks so much. Really appreciate it.
25: Thank you.
24: A retired officer who's been watching the dismissals with concern is General Peter Corelli. He served for almost 40 years, including multiple tours in Iraq and as vice chief of staff of the Army. General Corelli, welcome.
1: It's good to be with you.
24: What patterns, if any, do you see in these firings and retirements and denials of promotion?
1: Well, there are many patterns, but the one that concerns me most is the injustice seems to fall the hardest on women in the service. We worked very, very hard to ensure that women were represented at the highest ranks of our service.
24: We know, based on the numbers, that a lot of women have been targeted for firings, but why is it hitting them harder?
1: Well, you know, a woman competing for a star today has to build a record at least as strong as her male peers. With fewer of those opportunities available to her, she's under more scrutiny with less margin for a single mistake, and often while carrying burdens at home that her male counterparts have never had to answer for.
24: What else is happening through these firings? What message is being sent to the military as a whole?
1: You have to agree and not speak truth to power, which I think is very, very important. We take an oath to support and defend the Constitution against all enemies, foreign and domestic. And I worry that this pattern will discourage folks from speaking up when they don't agree or they receive an unlawful order.
24: Is this like any previous set of firings you can recall from your almost four decades in the service?
1: Not that I can recall. I cannot. I mean, there surely have been secretaries of defenses who have fired officers. I look back on my experience and I can remember three or four or five. But you know, what's always been different with those firings is we have been told why they were fired. I don't know a single instance now that we have been told why those officers were fired.
24: What is important about that?
1: Well, I think it's very important because it says that we're holding officers accountable. But
24: oh, wait a minute. I want to understand what you're saying. Why is it important to give a reason for the firing? Is it because you want to show that the firing was for something that was done and not because, say, of their political orientation?
1: Right. Or that they don't agree with policies that that are being implemented.
24: How would you describe the force that's being created then by the people who were left behind?
1: Well, I worry about that force. I really worry about that force. And, you know, like I said, the message to every officer still serving seems to me to be unmistakable. You know, your professional military advice is now a liability. Tell the secretary wants what he wants to hear or clean out your office. It seems to be the message.
24: Did allowing women into combat, which is something that I believe happened on your watch during your time in the military, make the military any less effective?
1: No, it didn't. The fact of the matter is women were in combat the entire time we were in Iraq and Afghanistan. We had medics that we absolutely needed in Iraq and Afghanistan that were women who, you know, under old doctrine would have been behind the forward edge of the battlefield. But there was no forward edge of the battlefield in Iraq and Afghanistan. And without those women out there treating soldiers who were wounded, we would have had serious issues.
24: General, what are the risks, if any, of purging the force when there is a shooting war on?
1: When you let these people go, when you don't get them promoted, when they're forced out of the service, this isn't like going into a company and taking out folks and you go find others to fill those slots. There is no one to fill those slots. There is no one to fill those slots. If you promote from below, okay, you're promoting people with little experience. And that's what you lose here, is you lose folks that have been in the service for, you know, 30 years, 35 years, who have a tremendous amount of experience that is absolutely critical when fighting the wars that we're fighting today. So, and preparing for the wars of the future.
24: General Peter Corelli served for almost 40 years in the U.S. Army. General, thanks so much.
1: Thank you.
23: The world will soon cross a dangerous climate change threshold. That's according to a new report from the United Nations. It warns that countries will need to prepare for worsening disasters, as NPR's Lauren Sommer reports.
2: Back in 2015, countries came together to tackle climate change. They agreed to try to limit warming to 1.5 degrees Celsius, which is 2.7 degrees Fahrenheit, compared to pre-industrial temperatures. That threshold has big impacts, like more intense storms and hotter heat waves. But if the planet gets hotter than that, the impacts get much worse. This week, United Nations officials admitted the world is not going to limit warming to 1.5 degrees.
3: At this point, it's our projection that avoidance is near impossible.
2: Inger Andersen is executive director of the United Nations Environment Program, which put out the report. She says the world will hit 1.5 degrees within a few years, most likely.
3: This is the legacy of our own inaction. Across the globe, extreme heat waves already proving that climate impacts will strike faster, hit harder, and last longer, costing more lives and causing deeper disruptions.
2: Andersen says the damage will be particularly bad for some of the world's most vulnerable countries. Low-lying islands will face flooding from sea level rise, as well as coastal cities. More intense droughts could affect food supplies around the world. Now, the question is how long the world will stay hotter than 1.5 degrees Celsius. The UN says a best-case scenario is 1.8 degrees by the end of the century. That's if countries follow through on their promises to cut emissions from burning fossil fuels. But right now, even 1.8 degrees doesn't look likely because countries are way behind on those goals.
3: If we were to bypass 1.8, then getting back down to 1.5 will be extremely difficult.
2: Limiting how long the planet is hotter than 1.5 degrees comes down to renewable energy, the UN report says. Countries need to rapidly shift away from fossil fuels and scale up solar and wind so carbon emissions fall to zero. Even then, the report finds that more is needed, like sucking emissions right out of the atmosphere. That's the only way to make up for what Andersen calls climate procrastination. Lauren Sommer, NPR News.

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1: Coming up on 7:20 on this Thursday morning, and then coming up tonight on Latino USA, climate disaster experts discuss the aftermath of the earthquakes in Venezuela and Colombia. Plus, journalists in Puerto Rico provide updates on the island's water shortage crisis. That's at 9 tonight on WNYC.
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alternate side parking, and the meters are in effect. We're at 71 degrees with showers right now. A 40% chance of showers and thunderstorms today, mainly late afternoon. It'll be a partly sunny day with a high temperature of 84 and a light wind. We'll have to be on the lookout for these thunderstorms that could produce some damaging winds. This is WNYC.

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2: I'm Michelle Martin.
3: And I'm Leila Fadel. Some of the biggest names in music, all of them women, performed at the Daisy Chain Fields Festival.

0: big names volunteered their time, and no surprise, it sold out in 30 minutes. At the end of the night, she made a promise to the crowd.
1: See you next year!
0: I spoke with Rodrigo about what it was like bringing her vision to life.
2: I mean, it was incredible. The whole thing was just joyful from start to finish. Obviously, Saturday was beyond my wildest dreams, and getting to sing with Stevie Nicks and Sarah McLachlan and Alanis Morissette, and getting to see all these girls really sharing in this experience and building this community. Like, I saw a woman breastfeeding her baby underneath a tree. I was like, this is exactly what I envisioned it to be. But also, I mean, all of the proceeds of the festival, you raised $20 million, which is so insane. I'm so proud of that. And all of those proceeds are going to these women's charities and repro health groups. And so I got to learn about them over the past year and kind of talk to the founders and the people who are on the front lines of these issues. And that was such a joy too. So the whole thing was just magnificent.
0: Now, Sarah McLachlan was in the lineup. She also co-founded the Lilith Fair back in the 90s. And you said that inspired this festival and what it did to show that you can have more than one woman and people will come and see them with Daisy Chainfield's festival. Were you out to prove something? Was this the right moment because of what's going on politically in the country? Why now?
2: Totally. I mean, Lilith Fair definitely was a huge inspiration. I really think that Sarah and her generation really broke down so many barriers so that girls my age could really thrive in the music industry and feel protected. I think it was really important for me to do this festival right now, because I just think we're so discouraged right now. I think that the people who want to keep us down are really relying on us feeling alone and overwhelmed. And I think the antidote to that is joy and community.
0: What do you mean by the people trying to keep us down?
2: Oh, you know, just people who are trying to strip us of our rights. And at the time of Lilith Fair, women had more bodily autonomy in America than they do now.
0: You performed your single, Serena Joy, on the stage at this festival for the first time. That song is named for a character in Handmaid's Tale, Margaret Atwood's novel. What is the message of the song?
2: It was just kind of based on the principle that a threat to one person's human rights is a threat to all of our human rights.
0: Yeah.
2: That's something that I think about a lot watching so much of the sadness and destruction go on in the world. I think even in terms of reproductive health care, like, it's easy for someone in my position to be like, well, I live in California and, you know, I obviously have means. And so this is not really going to affect me that much. But I think that's a really dangerous, vicious cycle because, you know, I think that the slope is really slippery when rights start being taken away. It's terrifying for us all.
0: I've heard that sentiment across a lot of different things, including immigration, which started with only segments of the country's population and then expanded. And you were dragged into the center of that when DHS used one of your songs, All American Bitch, as the soundtrack to a video of ICE agents detaining people last fall. And you were mad. You made that clear online. Tell me about seeing that when you heard your song being used in that way and how you reacted, and maybe how it impacted what you did after that.
2: Oh my God. It was just awful to see a song that I wrote about feeling trapped in like a misogynistic box that we put women in.

0: this, that song being put to these just grotesque, cruel scenes of ICE raids. It was awful. Looking at back at it now, also, I think that sort of a little bit of a tool that they use, picking fights with pop stars, is a great distraction, you know, while they do kind of other other really awful, awful things.
1: I want to talk about your latest album also. You seem pretty sad for a girl that's so in love.

0: You take us through a journey of both the euphoria and the terror of love. What inspired that?
1: I was really obsessed with this idea of limerence.
0: Yeah. I know what you mean, yep.
1: Yeah, just how limerence sort of drives you totally insane. And it's like obviously a great feeling to really fall in love with someone so deeply, but it also kind of makes you like lose touch with reality. And I thought that that was a really beautiful sort of concept and something interesting to write about. And I just read

0: this book, Simple Passion by Annie Ernaux. And that is about her like having an affair and just like totally losing it in the midst of the affair. And I thought that that was inspiring. And, you know, haven't we all been there?
1: Right. I mean, you do put words to the kinds of things maybe we don't want to admit out loud when we're going completely insane around love, even toxic love. Mm. There's like a confessional quality to some of the lyrics.

0: is.
1: When you sit down to write, is there ever anything like, yeah, you won't write about?
0: You know, I'm sure. I can't think of anything off the top of my head, but I really try to write from a place that's just for me. You know what I mean? I love writing songs. And even if nobody heard the songs, I would still write them. And so I try to always maintain that sort of sanctity of creation. And then I sort of think about the way that they're going to reverberate into the world after.
1: Olivia Rodrigo, fresh out of her first Daisy Chain Fields Festival. Thank you for speaking with me.
0: Oh, thanks so much for having me. It's an honor.
1: And Olivia Rodrigo is on her Unravel tour later this month. This is NPR News.
2: And this is WNYC in New York, coming up on 7:30 in news headlines in just a minute. Coming up today on All of It, the new documentary Brailled It follows the life of a group of blind students put behind the camera. That's today on All of It, right here on WNYC in New York. 70 degrees right now and partly sunny, but watch out for today's thunderstorms that could produce some damaging winds. We have a 40% chance of showers and storms, mainly late afternoon, partly sunny, 84 for a high.
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5: Live from NPR News in Washington, I'm Dave Mattingly. Bodies continue to be found in Nepal along the border with Tibet, where the death toll from last week's glacier collapse and flash flooding now tops 1,200. Authorities say 20,000 homes in the region will need to be rebuilt. Jurors in Massachusetts are scheduled to resume deliberations this morning in the trial of Lindsay Clancy. The 36-year-old is charged with killing her three children in 2023. Deborah Becker with member station WBUR says jurors have twice told the trial judge they've been unable to reach a unanimous verdict.
6: Yesterday was the fifth day of deliberation, still no verdict. So the judge took the step of issuing formal instructions, telling the jurors to keep trying. This is a legal procedure called Tui Rodriguez instructions in Massachusetts, and it's designed basically to break an impasse. Judge William Sullivan told the jurors that they know the case best and should try to reach consensus.
5: Clancy doesn't deny strangling her children ages 5, 3, and 8 months in the family's home. Defense attorneys argue Clancy suffered from postpartum psychosis. Author and feminist activist Gloria Steinem has died at the age of 92. Her foundation says the co-founder of Ms. Magazine died at her home in New York City. A cause of death was not given. This is NPR News.
2: On WNYC in New York, 70 degrees right now and partly sunny at 7:32. Good morning. I'm Michael Hill. Mayor Mamdani says the city's public school system will be imposing strict limits on artificial intelligence. WNYC's Jessica Gould reports on new rules coming to the classroom.
7: The mayor says AI will be banned for a year for all students up through eighth grade.
8: We know that AI has already found its way into many educational products that are being used in our classroom, sometimes without meaningful guardrails or oversight. That changes today.
7: AI can be used by some high schoolers through pilot programs and for career prep, but with close oversight. Officials also say students through second grade should no longer use individual laptops or tablets unless they need it for special education or translation. The rules are getting mixed reviews. Some AI opponents say the restrictions are a start, but don't go far enough, while some educators say they'll lose helpful tools.
2: The New York City Council wants more answers from the Mamdani administration about the Legionnaires outbreak that killed 11 people on the Upper East Side this summer. WNYC's Joe Hong has more from a council committee hearing yesterday.
9: Speaker Julie Menon didn't get a satisfying answer to her question about the health department's staffing this summer. She says more inspectors could have prevented the spread of deadly bacteria in water cooling towers blamed for the outbreak.
10: why between January and May, heading into the summer months, did the department leave 21 authorized positions of active inspectors open?
9: But Health Commissioner Alistair Martin defended the department's response, starting with quickly identifying the towers that had traces of Legionella bacteria and ordering building owners to disinfect towers that tested positive.
2: We have delays and some cancellations on the LIRR's Montauk branch. The Ronkonkoma branch is running 60 minutes, a full hour behind schedule. And on the roads this morning, crashes on the eastbound BQE at Union Avenue and Flushing Avenue. Plenty of traffic said to be building there, so take it easy. Alternate side parking and the meters are in effect on this Thursday, September 3rd. 70 degrees now and some sunshine out there. Today's thunderstorms could produce some damaging winds. It's partly sunny right now. We have a 40% chance of showers and thunderstorms today, mainly late afternoon, partly sunny and 84 for a high with a light wind.
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12: 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I'm Michelle Martin.
13: And I'm Steve Inskeep. The Social Security Trust Fund is running out of reserves. We have heard this story before. Congress tends to make some tweak, but this is a big one because if Congress were to do nothing in about 6 years, payments to beneficiaries would be cut, and that would be devastating for seniors all over this country who rely on the money. NPR's Ashley Lopez reports it's not something that's getting much attention this election year.
14: 6 years sounds like a lot of time, but when you think of how much time it takes to fix a big budget problem with complicated politics, it's really not. Bill Sweeney with the AARP says that is, unless you're a member of Congress.
15: I'm not super confident that they're going to clear the decks and focus on something that's 6 years away. It's not very long for regular folks, but for Congress, it could be almost a lifetime.
14: Fixing Social Security will likely involve cutting benefits for some Americans or raising taxes on higher earners. These are decisions that could come with political blowback. And Sweeney points out that some of the people who will be making those decisions are currently running for office, particularly candidates who are running for six-year terms.
15: The people who we elect to the United States Senate in November are almost certainly going to be the ones in the Senate in 2032 deciding what to do with people's Social Security. And the fact that it's not coming up very often in the debates or in the questions, I think is a serious failing.
14: Because candidates aren't talking about this, Sweeney is worried that the public is pretty much in the dark about what's happening.
16: America is completely unready for a national conversation about what it's going to take in order to make that program financially solvent after the trust fund runs dry in 2032.
14: That's Rich Tao with Engages. He's been moderating focus groups with swing voters for the past 3 months and is asked about this. And what he found is that voters understand very little. Many conflate what's happening now with their long-running fears that Social Security will not be there for them when they're ready to retire. Margaret in Pennsylvania, who agreed to take part in the focus groups on the condition her last name would not be used, is one of these voters.
17: Because I'm worried. Not only for myself, but for my son, is there going to be anything there to help myself or, as I said, my son when it comes time for retirement?
14: Rich Tao says both parties need to do a better job of educating the public about what actually is happening because they're going to need them to weigh in at some point.
16: Because this isn't the kind of policy you can sneak past voters. In order to fix the program, someone has to pay. And you can't cut benefits without people noticing. You can't increase FICA taxes without people noticing. So if there isn't buy-in and an acceptance of the looming crisis in Social Security, it's impossible to fix this.
14: Andrew Biggs with the American Enterprise Institute, a right-leaning think tank in Washington, says the biggest hurdle to all this, though, is that Congress always has the option to do nothing.
18: There's no requirement that Congress act at any given time. They can always choose to kick the can down the road.
14: And they have a lot of incentives to keep doing that. He says any solution to Social Security will have a significant impact on at least some voters.
18: Each year Congress fails to act, the problem gets larger. And as the problem gets larger, that increases the incentives for them not to act. So you get this cycle where the worse the problem gets, the less Congress wants to talk about it.
14: Of course, not doing anything would also have a big impact. According to the Social Security Trustees report, if Congress doesn't act, payments are expected to be 22% lower starting at the end of 2032. Ashley Lopez, NPR News.
12: The U.S. is not the only country headed towards elections in a few months. Israelis vote at the end of October. Relations between the two countries are on the rocks. The Trump administration has been showing signs of frustration with Israel. And as NPR's Daniel Estrin reports from Tel Aviv, the feeling is mutual.
19: Israelis tend to love President Trump for his pro-Israel stance. But many are not happy he called a truce this summer with Iran. I like Trump, says meat seller Yossi Radinsky. But his judgment wasn't right. He says Trump and Israeli Prime Minister Benjamin Netanyahu had a plan to defeat Iran, and they didn't finish the job. In an outdoor market, an Israeli man blows the shofar, the ram's horn, a call for introspection ahead of the Jewish New Year beginning next week. Israeli shopper Noy Moore, a mother of four, reflects on Trump. Every morning he wakes up with a new crazy idea, she says. Suddenly he'll say, Iran, I'll bomb you. And the next day he'll say, let's make a deal. He's not stable. Can you rely on him? No. When Trump announced the truce agreement with Iran this summer, Netanyahu's coalition partners said they wouldn't be bound by it. Israel was sidelined during the negotiations. Netanyahu told reporters he wasn't aware of the details of the deal when it was reached. And here's what he said about his relationship with Trump. We often see things eye to eye, and there are times we see less eye to eye, Netanyahu said. Another disagreement has been on Gaza. Trump wants to advance a plan for Hamas disarmament. Netanyahu said he rejects the plan. Netanyahu has also rejected U.S. calls to limit Israeli attacks in Gaza. Israeli strikes have increased, including bombing Hamas munitions depots. That drew a rebuke at the United Nations Security Council from Nikolai Mladenov from Trump's Board of Peace.
20: Will another strike on a munitions depot stop Hamas from rearming or tightening its grip on Gaza? It will not. It only delays the demilitarization.
19: Netanyahu wants to appear defiant to hard-right Israeli voters ahead of October elections. But that's complicating Trump's efforts to rein in Israeli strikes throughout the Middle East, says former Israeli diplomat in the U.S., Alon Pinkas.
21: I think it's a major shift.
19: Netanyahu used to campaign for re-election by touting his close ties with Trump. But Trump hasn't endorsed Netanyahu for the October elections. Netanyahu is trailing in the polls behind his centrist challenger. Former diplomat Pinkas speculates Trump is hearing this message from his advisors.
21: You thought you have a partner in Netanyahu. Apparently you don't. There are things that Israel could have done to make you look better, and Netanyahu refused to do that because of his own political calculations. And so why should you bend backwards and help him? Screw him. Let's work with the next prime minister.
19: On the backdrop of these rocky relations is escalating Israeli settler violence in the occupied West Bank that's affecting U.S. citizens. A Palestinian-American family's home has been besieged, and an American news crew from NBC was attacked. Israel still hasn't made any arrests. Daniel Estrin, NPR News, Tel Aviv.

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2: 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Coming up on Morning Edition, plenty to tell you about, including our forecasts and latest on the commute. 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
3: There's a new musical venue in town. Tonight, the Cultural Center at St. John's presents its first concert at St. John's Lutheran Church in Greenpoint. And their inaugural performers are the four members of Ethel, the string quartet with the friendly name that for a quarter century has played newly written pieces, played with pop stars like Todd Rundgren and Thomas Dolby, and basically exploded whatever expectations you might have for a string quartet. Here's a piece written for Ethel by noise rocker Dan Friel called Valedictorian. That's Valedictorian, written by Dan Friel, for the string quartet Ethel. They play the first ever concert at the Cultural Center at St. John's in Greenpoint tonight. For more info, go to newsounds.org.
2: Cloudy skies right now, 73 in Malvern, 71 in Mamaroneck, and 70 in Millburn, New Jersey. 71 with sunshine now in the city. Today's thunderstorms, though, could produce some damaging winds. Here's your forecast. A 40% chance of showers and thunderstorms, mainly late afternoon, partly sunny, 84 for a high temperature. Remember, alternate side parking and the meters are in effect on this Thursday.

0: It's Morning Edition from NPR News. I'm Steve Inskeep.
1: And I'm Michelle Martin. Good morning. One of the greatest jazz singers of her generation has died. Cassandra Wilson was 70 years old.
2: Piper, play me a song to last all day long.
1: That's Wilson singing Piper from her 1999 album, Traveling Miles. Nate Chenin is here to help us remember Wilson. 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Nate, good morning.
3: Good morning, Michelle.
1: It's a sad day.
3: It is.
1: So what made Cassandra Wilson so special?
3: Well, you have to start with her voice. You know, it was deep, it was dusky. You know, describing it was always a challenge, but, you know, it made me think of, you know, applewood smoke or dark honey. And it was one of those voices, if you knew it at all, you knew it within a note. You know, she just was so distinctive. And that voice was so luxurious. You could forgive her if she luxuriated in it herself, but she really didn't. You know, she always resisted complacency. She was an artist who constantly pushed herself. She surrounded herself for, you know, decades with some of the most advanced jazz musicians on the scene, and they had a kind of alchemy together. It was really mysterious and daring. And that played out no matter what she was singing.
1: And she wrote her own songs, but she was also known for her covers. Which ones stand out to you?
3: Well, her Blue Note Records debut, which was called Blue Light Till Dawn, it features some of my favorites, including Black Crow by Joni Mitchell, who was a formative hero, and Tupelo Honey by Van Morrison. And then a few years later, she released New Moon Daughter. It begins with Strange Fruit, a song associated with Billie Holiday, and then goes right into a track by U2, Love is Blindness. And later there are songs by Hank Williams and Neil Young, and then probably most famously, Last Train to Clarksville, which was a signature hit for the Monkees.

0: I mean, the Monkees, right? I mean, the fact that you can go from Hank Williams and Neil Young to the Monkees, that's a wow. So, you know, she was from Jackson, Mississippi. How do you think that influenced her sound?
1: Very deeply. You know, Jackson is a southern city, of course, and it's historically a musical crossroads. It's a place where you get Delta blues and country music and gospel and jazz all in convergence. And that was Cassandra Wilson. You know, she carried that blended sensibility of American music with her, even during all those years that she lived in the Northeast working with those great New York jazz musicians.
0: Hard to sum it up in just a few seconds, but what will Cassandra Wilson's legacy be?
1: Well, you know, with her repertoire and with her instincts, she really changed the idea of what a jazz vocalist can do and how they can do it. You know, and it's hard to see there being artists like Nora Jones or Liz Wright in the jazz space without her. And, you know, she also had influences on neo-soul, people like Corinne Bailey Rae and Erykah Badu, and Americana. You know, I now hear it in artists like Rhiannon Giddens and Alison Russell.
0: All right, have to leave it there for now. That's Nate Chenin. He's a music critic and the editorial director at member station WRTI. Nate, thank you.
1: Thank you, Michelle.
2: Let him go, let him go. God bless him. Wherever he may be.
0: This is NPR News.
3: And this is WNYC in New York, coming up on 7:50. Coming up on Morning Edition, Xi Jinping's visit to Egypt for the first time in a decade and during the Iran War comes as U.S. allies broaden their security ties. More on that in about 15 minutes on WNYC. Partly sunny and 70 degrees right now, 70 degrees. We have a 40% chance of showers and thunderstorms today, mainly late afternoon. It'll be a partly sunny day with a high temperature of 84 degrees. And then tomorrow, a 40% chance of afternoon showers and storms, sunshine 83. And then this weekend, Labor Day weekend, sunny and warm and dry. It's 751, alternate side parking meters in effect.

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3: And I'm Michelle Martin. Good morning. American factories are under extraordinary pressure to be perfect. They have to turn out flawless products efficiently in order to compete with rivals overseas. It used to be up to people to get those results. Now, manufacturers are leaning heavily on AI to up their game. NPR's Andrea Hsu reports.
4: At a GE appliances plant in northwest Georgia, all kinds of advanced technology is at work. Autonomous vehicles delivering parts, robots gluing together glass cooktops, and a set of cameras working alongside people on the assembly line.
5: And we have these things everywhere out here.
4: Tony Gabbard is director of manufacturing operations. He explains these cameras have been trained to check for multiple things, if the right parts are on the right ovens, if everything's aligned. And if a problem's detected, the line shuts down and loud music plays.
5: And I can't remember what this zone. It may be Metallica or AC/DC.
4: Before the cameras, when they had people checking for errors, it took longer to respond.
5: You go, well, what's wrong? 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I think that doesn't look like the right gasket. Well, this gets it right every time.
4: Now, the goal here has always been to minimize errors and equipment downtime and to ensure every cooking appliance passes inspection and makes it to the consumer problem-free.
5: It's a journey on perfection.
4: Now with AI, perfection seems almost within reach. Gabbert walks me over to a giant computer screen.
6: Oh, is this Brilliant Factory?
5: Latest and greatest.
4: Brilliant Factory is GE Appliance's data platform. It shows in granular detail how each one of the company's 9 plants is running down to the workstation. Tony Gabbert's boss, Bill Good, is visiting from company headquarters in Kentucky. He says he loves being able to see what's happening everywhere.
7: In the old days, I would call my plant manager and I'd say, how are you running today? Now I'll call them and say, why are you running so poorly?
5: And I've received those phone calls. Why is line one running so poorly?
4: Collecting data through cameras and sensors is something GE Appliances has worked on for years. But now, having AI to analyze that data and raise a red flag if something looks off, that's game-changing. AI will flag if the data shows that a motor is running hot, a sign that it might give out. They can schedule a repair and avoid an unexpected breakdown, which is ideal because halting an assembly line can cost upwards of $300 per minute.
7: The name of the game in manufacturing is speed. Speed at which you see the problem, speed at which you solve the problem.
4: Plant managers can now start their day with an AI-generated report on not just where there might be a problem, but how to solve that problem. Good says that has shrunk the gap between manufacturing veterans like him, who've seen every problem in the book, and someone who may only have 5 years' experience. In fact,
7: it can outthink me.
4: This is coming from someone who's been in manufacturing for 4 decades. But Good is not worried AI will replace him. Quite the opposite. He says, bottom line, AI is enabling GE Appliances to manufacture in America. Even with all this technology, the Georgia plant has not cut its workforce. They actually just added 600 new jobs as part of a major expansion.
7: At least in the foreseeable future, I don't see AI replacing large populations of humans.
4: Although the company is using AI to optimize staffing, they've been moving workers to different tasks as needed. They're also using AI to forecast market demand, which lets them make last-minute decisions about which models to make. Good says all of this helps GE Appliances, which is actually owned by the Chinese conglomerate Haier, to compete with cheaper imports.
7: You have to be faster, better, more flexible.
4: That's the only thing, he says, that neutralizes the threat. Andrea Hsu, NPR News, Lafayette, Georgia.
2: Some other news now. The NBA punished the Los Angeles Clippers for going around salary cap limits. The Clippers face a $30 million fine. Now, if you're the owner, Steve Ballmer, Maybe you're rich enough not to care about $30 million, but you may well care that you are suspended and your team lost their first-round draft pick for 5 years. NPR's Becky Sullivan reports.
8: Last September, a podcast by the investigative journalist Pablo Torre shook the NBA's world. The LA Clippers, he claimed, had made a shady deal with a company called Aspiration, meant to duck the NBA's salary cap in order to pay millions of extra dollars to their all-star forward Kawhi Leonard.
9: What I started doing was scour the internet for any mentions of Aspiration. Any appearances, tweets, quotes, Instagram posts, anything by Kawhi Leonard endorsing Aspiration. And this was hard to find.
8: This was big news. That kind of sham endorsement deal is banned under the league's salary cap rules. Torre's reporting won him a Pulitzer Prize and led the NBA to hire a law firm to run their own investigation. That month, team officials and Leonard himself denied breaking any rules.
10: I mean, the NBA is going to do their job. None of us did no wrongdoing. That's it. We invite the investigations.
8: The NBA and its players' union have long agreed to measures like the salary cap as ways to encourage competitive balance. In other words, to prevent rich owners with deep pockets from freely outspending cash-poor teams. The man who owns the Clippers is the former Microsoft CEO Steve Ballmer. In fact, he's by far the richest owner in the NBA, worth some $150 billion. His wife, Connie, is a financial supporter of NPR. In an interview with ESPN last September, Steve Ballmer denied the allegations of misconduct.
11: We, the Clippers, have abided by the salary cap circumvention rules because that's the right thing to do.
8: Yesterday, the league released findings from that investigation it opened and announced a historic punishment. The NBA's law firm found the Clippers had arranged off-court deals for Leonard with Aspiration and three other companies in violation of league rules. Three team officials, including Ballmer, will be suspended from all league and team activities for as long as a year. Leonard avoided suspension but must pay a $700,000 fine. He was traded this summer to the Toronto Raptors. The biggest blow to the Clippers as a team is the loss of draft picks, 5 years worth of first-round picks starting in 2029. In a statement, the Clippers said they, quote, vehemently reject the NBA's findings and accused the investigation of bias. The team said it will vigorously challenge the findings and penalties. Becky Sullivan, NPR News.
12: As the color fades to black, I would take the whole thing back now, baby, when the sky starts caving in. At least I said I saw.
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12: I would throw it all away tonight now when the walls start closing in. At least I said I saw it coming.
2: 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I'm Steve Inskeep.
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17: U.S. oil giant Chevron says it's expanding its operations in Venezuela. President Trump has been encouraging U.S. oil companies to invest more in Venezuela. I'm Michael Hill. It's Morning Edition from NPR and WNYC in New York.

0: Port soon may consider the city's ban on foie gras. The Mamdani administration is opening New York City's first daycare for the children of city workers next week. And we remember feminist icon and author Gloria Steinem, who's died at the age of 92. It's Thursday, September 3rd. The news is next.
1: Live from NPR News in Washington, I'm Windsor Johnston. Israeli officials say the military has no plans to pull back from Gaza, and the defense minister is again calling for Palestinians to leave the territory. NPR's Carrie Khan reports the tougher rhetoric comes as Prime Minister Benjamin Netanyahu faces a tight re-election race.
2: During a surprise visit to Gaza, Netanyahu said Israel's military will not retreat from its current positions in the territory. Netanyahu said Israeli troops aren't moving. They control 60% of the strip and, quote, there is still more to come. Mapping analysis by NPR and others puts Israeli control of Gaza's territory at closer to 70%. Israeli airstrikes continue in violation of the U.S.-brokered ceasefire. Meanwhile, Defense Minister Israel Katz says Israel will facilitate mass migration out of Gaza by, quote, any means. Critics say forced Palestinian migration constitutes ethnic cleansing. Katz says President Trump and the U.S.-backed Port of Peace have, quote, frozen that plan, but says it still remains a possibility. Carrie Khan, NPR News, Tel Aviv.
1: Defense Secretary Pete Hegseth has removed a growing number of senior military officers since taking office. Many of those dismissed are women or black, including commanders with decades of combat experience. NPR's Quill Lawrence reports the Secretary of the Army, Dan Driscoll, resigned after defending some of those officers.
3: At least in one congressional hearing, he went to bat for a general who'd been removed. And we know from a person close to Driscoll, who wasn't authorized to speak publicly, that Driscoll did have a final meeting with President Trump where he told him that Hegseth's arbitrary firings are making it harder to modernize the military because really good people are getting fired and it's hollowing out the senior ranks.
1: NPR's Quill Lawrence. Feminist icon Gloria Steinem has died. She was a pivotal voice and longstanding presence in the modern women's rights movement. NPR's Kristen Wright reports she influenced generations of women.
4: Gloria Steinem will long be remembered as an enduring symbol of the women's movement. For more than a half century, she advocated for feminist causes, helping women gain meaningful progress toward equality at home, in the workplace, and other aspects of American society. Steinem fought for abortion rights and shared that she had one herself. She advocated for pay equality, women in politics, and against domestic violence. Her activism changed American life. Steinem started out as a journalist, notably reporting undercover to expose conditions inside New York's Playboy Club in 1963. She co-founded Ms. Magazine, a feminist publication, a radical idea at the time. Steinem wrote books and essays and continued her work well into old age. She died peacefully at home in New York. Gloria Steinem was 92. Kristen Wright, NPR News.
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0: On WNYC, 70 and partly sunny at 4 minutes after 8. Good morning. I'm Michael Hill. A new program that provides free rideshare services to domestic violence survivors is expanding in New York City. WNYC's Brittany Krigstein has more.
5: For some people fleeing abusive relationships, one thing stands in their way: how to get from point A to point B safely. For the past year, Uber has partnered with the mayor's office to end domestic and gender-based violence to help solve that problem. The Hope Rides program provides free transportation to survivors fleeing unsafe situations. It can also be used to help them get to court, to the city's family justice centers, and even order food through Uber Eats. Susan Jacob is executive director of the Family Justice Center in Queens. She says the program lives up to its name.
6: That's what I've noticed with many, many of our survivors. They walk away feeling hopeful.
5: Uber has promised $80,000 to New York City's Hope Rides program this fiscal year, up from $50,000 last year.
0: A Staten Island woman is hoping new details will help police find the man suspected of killing her sister in June. Melanie Apostol said she's hoping someone will recognize newly released photos of 55-year-old Mark Washington. Police say they're looking for him in the deadly shooting of 38-year-old Angelique Apostol this summer in Queens. She says police found Angelique's body 2 weeks after her death. It was so decomposed, the family was not allowed to see it.
7: My sister was young, beautiful, and vibrant. and she truly enjoyed life. And you know, this breaks all of our hearts, because like I said, we were not able to say goodbye to her. There's no closure.
0: Melanie says Mark Washington was her sister's fiance. We have delays this morning on downtown 1 and 5 trains. Downtown 2 and 3 trains are running local from 96th Street to 72nd Street. Some downtown 2 trains are on the 5 line from 129th Street Hostess to Nevin Street. And then on the roads, crashes on the eastbound BQE at Union Avenue and Flushing Avenue. Plenty of traffic has been building there. Alternate side parking and the meters are in effect on this Thursday, September 3rd. 70 degrees and partly sunny right now. Today, thunderstorms, they could produce some damaging winds. Here's our forecast. We have a 40% chance of showers and thunderstorms, mainly late this afternoon. Partly sunny, 84 degrees for a high temperature. And then tomorrow, a 40% chance of afternoon showers and thunderstorm, sunshine 83, and Labor Day weekend looking sunny, warm, and dry.
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9: Singer-songwriter Ash exploded onto the scene with her hit single, Moral of the Story. 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
10: It's Morning Edition from NPR News. I'm Michelle Martin.
11: And I'm Steve Inskeep. The Trump administration is celebrating more agreements to give the U.S. access to Venezuelan oil.
10: Energy Secretary Chris Wright was in Venezuela's capital, Caracas, on Wednesday. He appeared with acting President Delcy Rodriguez to announce new energy deals.
12: Today is a historic day in the transformation of Venezuela and the expansion of the possibilities for the Venezuelan people.
10: The agreements come with the same authoritarian government that the U.S. once opposed. American troops captured Rodriguez's predecessor, Nicolas Maduro. But if the new boss is the same as the old boss, what does that mean for democracy?
11: Reporter John Onis is following this from neighboring Colombia. John, good morning.
13: Good morning, Steve.
11: How do these energy agreements work?
13: Well, under the first agreement that was announced by Trump last Friday, the U.S. government will partner with Venezuela's second largest private oil company. The White House says this will give the U.S. majority control of more than 65 billion barrels of Venezuelan oil. Now, this is unusual because the U.S. government itself hasn't been directly involved in oil production since World War II. However, private companies had been wary of Venezuela, so this was widely seen as the Trump administration trying to get the investment ball rolling. The one big U.S. firm that answered Trump's call is Chevron. So in a separate agreement, Chevron's CEO, who was also in Caracas yesterday, pledged along with partners to invest $7 billion over the next 5 years. He said that would double the company's output in Venezuela to about 500,000 barrels per day.
11: What are Venezuelans saying about the United States going more fully into the oil business?
13: Well, oil is a very emotional issue in Venezuela because it makes up more than 90% of its export income. And during its socialist revolution, the government forced out some foreign oil companies. In fact, I was in Venezuela back in 2007 when then-President Hugo Chavez nationalized U.S.-operated oil fields. There were these huge crowds dressed in revolutionary red T-shirts, and they were cheering him on. And so that's why, for a lot of people now, it's really quite jarring to see their current president cozying up to Trump and to Chevron. Now, critics claim that new oil deals are the result of Trump's gunboat diplomacy after removing Maduro and are therefore unconstitutional. But others say Venezuela needs the foreign investment. The oil industry is in terrible shape and is pumping just one-third of what was produced back in the 1990s.
11: What does all of this mean for the effort to promote democracy in Venezuela?
13: Well, the Trump administration is sponsoring talks between the Rodriguez government and the political opposition, which is pushing for free elections. Remember, Rodriguez was Nicolas Maduro's vice president, and she was fully supportive of his repressive regime. In fact, her government still holds more than 300 political prisoners. But when he was asked at the White House on Wednesday about new elections for Venezuela, Trump was skeptical.
14: I just don't think they're ready yet. You know, it's very new. We took them out of a dictatorship, and we're getting along great with the government. Delcy, as you know, is doing a very, very good job, very highly respected.
13: Now, for democracy activists, such statements show that Trump doesn't really care about a democratic transition, that he'd vastly prefer dealing with the compliant Rodriguez rather than a more independent president.
11: John Otis in Colombia, thanks so much.
13: Thank you.
10: How might President Trump's plan for Venezuelan oil actually work? Benjamin Gadan is here to help us answer that. He served at the State Department, the Treasury Department, and as South America Director on the National Security Council during the Obama administration. He's now the director of the Latin America Program at the Stimson Center. That's a think tank that describes its mission as promoting international peace and security. Good morning, Mr. Gadan.
15: Good morning.
10: So let me make sure I understand this. There appear to be two types of deals happening here. The first, from last week, is that the administration is partnering with a Venezuelan company to take a direct stake in oil production. The other, from yesterday, is private companies like Chevron investing more in Venezuela. So if I have that right?
15: You do.
10: Okay. So how do these new deals fit into the administration's overall strategy?
15: Yeah, I think the Chevron deal is a really traditional approach from the oil industry. And this is what President Trump was hoping would happen when he invaded Venezuela in January and removed Nicolas Maduro. Unfortunately, from the perspective of the White House, very few oil companies have decided to take the risk of operating in what is a very difficult investment climate. I think that's what led to this extraordinary announcement that the Pentagon itself would become a player in the oil sector.
10: And Venezuela produces mostly heavy and extra heavy crude. Is that a significant hurdle in dramatically ramping up production in the way that the Trump administration is envisioning and in fact promising?
15: No, I don't think that's the big impediment. The United States has the equipment and experience to refine Venezuela's heavy crude. In fact, the U.S. and Venezuelan oil sectors historically were very much intertwined. The real problems are the uncertainty of operating in a country that's governed by an unstable authoritarian regime, and also this incredible need for private investment in a country where investors are understandably very reluctant to risk their capital.
10: So what would you say are the most critical elements needed for this deal to succeed? And in succeed, I have to say, under the parameters that the administration laid out, because obviously there are other people who think success means something else, but...
15: Yeah, absolutely, right? If you set aside kind of the moral considerations of extorting the Venezuelan government for, you know, below market prices to extract its oil, you have considerations about whether the deal is practical, whether this promised $100 billion in private investment that would be needed to dramatically increase Venezuelan oil production is at all realistic given current political and physical conditions.
10: Is there a way, though, in which this serves U.S. interests, broadly defined?
15: Yeah, well, I think actually narrowly defined, it might serve U.S. interests, which is to say, who wouldn't want access to 65 billion barrels of oil, much of it potentially at below market costs? Right, I think that is appealing. This is 17 oil fields that the United States would have access to with, you know, a portion of that sold to the United States at cost, meaning well below what it's worth on global markets. Again, it's unclear if any of that will come to pass, but you could see the narrow appeal.
10: But what about in terms of a democratically elected successor government? It doesn't serve that political interest. It serves a U.S. economic interest, is what I think I hear you saying, but it doesn't serve the interest of a sort of a broader democratic move in Venezuela.
15: Yeah, I think it's really problematic for the interests of the Venezuelan democratic opposition. I think the message that most people in the United States and Venezuela have received from this deal is that the United States is probably not very committed to a democratic transition. A successor government in Venezuela would inevitably return to the details of this deal and conclude that it's not in the interest of Venezuela to offer these concessions to the United States.
10: But what about improving the quality of life for the Venezuelan people, at least on an economic basis?
15: Yeah, the Venezuelan people, broadly speaking, support the development of Venezuela's oil industry. It used to produce more than 3 million barrels a day. It now produces about 1 million barrels per day. And so if a deal like this does generate huge amounts of foreign investment, it would help reanimate a Venezuelan economy that desperately needs new activity.
10: But it's interesting because we only have about 30 seconds here. What I think I hear you say is if the goal here is in part to dislodge, say, Chinese investment, what this actually does is set Venezuela up for the Chinese model, which is economic development at the expense of democratic freedom.
15: Yeah, I mean, it certainly seems that way, right? The Venezuelan opposition wants new investment in Venezuela. It wants the Venezuelan oil sector to be back on its feet, but it doesn't want that at the cost of freedom for more than 300 political prisoners and at the cost of a democratic system that Venezuela enjoyed for much of its recent history.
10: That's Benjamin Gaudin, Senior Fellow and Director of the Stimson Center's Latin America Program. Mr. Gaudin, thank you.
15: Thank you.
11: The president of China has finished a visit to Egypt, which is the most populous country in the Middle East and a traditional U.S. ally. NPR's Aya Batra reports on Beijing's influence there.
16: Chinese leader Xi Jinping arrived in Cairo to pomp and pageantry. President Abdel Fattah al-Sisi and Egypt's first lady greeted Xi and his wife as they stepped off the plane to a red carpet, a military salute, a folkloric dance troupe, and children wearing T-shirts with Xi's face printed on them. Xi made Egypt his only destination in the Mideast, emphasizing that Cairo remains a linchpin. That's retired Egyptian Major General Samir Farag. He says China sees Egypt as its gateway to Africa to locally manufacture goods and leverage the Suez Canal. But this relationship is evolving beyond traditional fields into artificial intelligence, technology sharing, and defense. Chinese J-16 fighter jets held military exercises with Egypt's French-made Rafale at air bases in Egypt last month. Cairo, though, still relies on over $1 billion in U.S. military aid every year. But like other Mideast allies, it's broadening its defense ties, says Bilal Saab, a former advisor to the Pentagon who's now a senior managing director at Trends Research and Advisory.
17: So now it's kind of like a portfolio approach to security, where there isn't exclusive reliance on the Americans, but multiple layers of deterrence and defense.
16: He says that while countries in the region view the U.S. as an increasingly unpredictable partner,
17: what they're doing here is trying to figure out ways to complement the U.S. security umbrella, not to replace it.
16: The joint military exercises and Xi's visit come 6 months into a U.S.-Israeli war with Iran that's engulfed the region. Egypt's also facing instability on all its borders with Israel, Gaza, Sudan, and Libya. But its most pressing concern seems to be further south in Ethiopia, which has built dams in the Nile River that Egypt says threatens its water lifeline. After their meeting in Cairo, the Chinese and Egyptian leaders issued a joint statement. In it, China affirmed support for Egypt's Nile water rights and its, quote, legitimate right to safeguard its water and food security. And Egypt reiterated its position that Taiwan is a, quote, inalienable part of Chinese territory. Aya Beltraoui, NPR News.

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1: And this is WNYC in New York, coming up on 8:20 on this Thursday morning. Coming up on Morning Edition, jurors in the trial of Lindsay Clancy, the Massachusetts woman charged with murdering her three children, were still deadlocked yesterday after 5 days of deliberations, but the judge instructed them to press on.
2: There is no reason to suppose the case will ever be submitted to 12 persons more intelligent.
1: The latest on that story in about 15 minutes on WNYC. Then on the BBC NewsHour at 9, the Spanish Prime Minister under pressure over the migrant crisis and a rare mission to the planet Mercury. That's on the BBC NewsHour coming up right after Morning Edition, right here on WNYC.
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1: Uptown A-Train's running with delays this morning. Alternate side parking and the meters are in effect. We're at 70 degrees with partly sunny skies right now in Soho. Today's thunderstorms could produce some damaging winds, so let's be on the lookout for that. A 40% chance of showers and storms today, mainly late afternoon, partly sunny, 84 for a high. This is WNYC. It's 8:21.
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0: It's Morning Edition from NPR News. I'm Steve Inskeep.
6: And I'm Michelle Martin. One side worries the other is too complacent, too close to corporate interests, too tied to Israel. The other side says that side is too extreme, too angry, and will taint the brand. Is it a fight for the soul of the Democratic Party or just the normal friction of a party trying to fight its way back into power? Let's ask veteran political journalist Ron Brownstein. He's a columnist at Bloomberg Opinion and senior political analyst at CNN, and he's with us now. Good morning, Ron. Thanks for joining us.
7: Good morning.
6: So a lot of us have been using the shorthand of establishment Democrats or moderates versus progressives to describe some of the primary contests we've seen so far. Does that language really work, or how would you describe it?
7: I think there's a lot of truth in that. And I think there's also a significant generational aspect to what's going on. I mean, I think the desire for generational

0: through line is that there is no clear winner. Both sides in the contests that have clearly pit left against center in the Democratic Party, each side has notched significant victories. One thing I will say is that with the very prominent exception of Abdul El Sayed, by and large, the left breakthroughs have primarily still come in places that are safe, that are deep blue districts. For the most part, not entirely, but for the most part, Democrats are still relying on more centrist candidates in the places that will likely determine whether they will get the majority back. And I think that's what makes Michigan so important and so revealing, because the left has argued for years, look, if you give us the ball, we can win these swing states. And this is going to be, I think, the biggest, most consequential test of that that we've seen so far.
1: And that is what kind of leads to the anxiety, fear, anger of people who have been in the game for a long time. Paul Begala was on this program a couple of weeks ago, and this is what he said on this program.
2: My biggest worry is that the far left will taint the Democrat brand. Keep in mind, the Democratic Socialists are not Democrats. They have their own party, and they have their own, to my mind, very eccentric platform. Things like no U.S. Senate, no police, no military.
1: So obviously, a lot of people disagree with that in the sense that there are people who share broadly progressive goals, but they don't consider themselves Democratic Socialists. Does the average voter take people who do embrace that label and apply it to people who don't?
0: That is one of the biggest questions in this election. I tend to be skeptical. The issue isn't whether Republicans can try to portray individual candidates who are from the left as being too far left. They are certainly going to try to do that in Michigan. They might try to do that in Maine, where Troy Jackson replaced Graham Platner. But as we said, by and large, the left candidates are running in places where it doesn't matter because they're going to win anyway, because they're safe Democratic districts. The real issue in November is whether Republicans can hang around the neck of the centrist candidates who are running in the swing districts the more eccentric views of the left candidates running in the safe districts. And Republicans are putting a lot of stock on their belief that they can do that. I would just point out that they did try a very similar strategy in 2018 when Alexandria Ocasio-Cortez and the other members of the squad were first elected. They tried to basically tie Democratic candidates everywhere to them and say, you know, if you elect Democrats, this is what you're going to get. And Democrats won over 40 House seats that year.
1: Do candidates who are running in the more moderate lane, as it were, do they have a clear message that they can articulate that they think is equally compelling or that unifies them?
0: I think the answer is no. By and large, the centrists are not challenging the desirability of the ideas of the left. They are basically only challenging the feasibility or the electability of the ideas of the left. It's very similar to what we saw from Hillary Clinton versus Bernie Sanders in 2016, where she didn't really run head on against his agenda and question whether it was something Democrats really would want, even if they could do it. She just basically said, well, we don't have the votes to pass it. In fact, Bernie Sanders said the other day that if there is one litmus test for his support in primaries, it is support for single-payer health care. And really, I'm unaware of any Democratic candidate running against a single-payer advocate who has taken the strategy of Buttigieg and Biden in 2020 and said, well, how are you going to pay for this? Do you want the federal government, especially in the RFK Jr. era, in control of the health insurance decisions for the entire country? They're not doing that. They're basically just saying, well, you can't get 60 votes, you can't get elected. And I think that's allowed the candidates on the left to take the momentum. And I think that's a real clear lesson for 28, which is that the centrists are going to have to make a case for why their approach is not only more electable, but why it could produce better outcomes.
1: And what about tone? I mean, the progressive left has been very vocal about wanting fighters to take on President Trump. Is that a real demand, or is that simply that that happens to be the posture of the people who have been successful to this point?
0: No. I think one of the biggest debates in the Democratic Party is whether what we are seeing is a lurch to the left, or really whether it's a demand for more aggressive pushback and fight against Trump. I think the affect of the left candidates, where they do seem to be more outraged about what is happening, is probably more important to their success. I think Democrats clearly feel that the party leadership

0: has failed them. You know, I wrote the other day that I think if you're going to run from the center in the 2028 Democratic primaries for president, I think the lesson of the 2026 Democratic primaries is that you have to make sure you are seen as a fighter, because I do believe that is more important to voters than the ideological commitments.
1: That's Ron Brownstein. He is a columnist with Bloomberg Opinion and senior political analyst at CNN. Ron Brownstein, thank you so much.
0: Thanks for having me. Great to be with you.

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1: And this is WNYC New York. Coming up on 8:30 in news headlines in just a minute. Coming up today on The Brian Lehrer Show, a pre-Labor Day quiz. The Brian Lehrer Show this morning at 10 on WNYC. We are on the cusp of Labor Day weekend, where it's going to be nice and warm and sunny and dry. Today, a 40% chance of showers and thunderstorms, mainly late afternoon, partly sunny with a high temperature of 84.
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4: Live from NPR News in Washington, I'm Dave Mattingly. The death toll in Nepal along the border with Tibet now tops 1,200, more than a week after a glacier collapse triggered a wall of water that leveled homes and bridges. Several thousand people are still missing. In southeast Texas, multiple water rescues are being reported as the remnants of Tropical Storm Edward continue to trigger flash flooding. Hardin County, northeast of Houston, has been especially hard hit. A new UN report warns the world is close to crossing a dangerous climate change threshold. Here's NPR's Lauren Sommer.
5: Countries agreed in 2015 to try to limit global warming to 1.5 degrees Celsius, which is 2.7 degrees Fahrenheit. Beyond that, the risks of a hotter planet get much worse. Storms get more intense, sea levels keep rising, and there are major impacts to crops. A new report from the United Nations Environment Program finds that countries have failed to meet that agreement. To limit the damage, emissions from burning fossil fuels need to drop to zero, and carbon emissions may even need to be sucked out of the atmosphere. Either way, the report warns that countries will need to prepare for worsening disasters due to climate change. Lauren Sommer, NPR News.
4: Feminist icon Gloria Steinem has died at the age of 92. Her foundation says the co-founder of Ms. Magazine died at her home in New York City yesterday. A cause was not announced. This is NPR News.
1: On WNYC in New York, 70 and partly sunny, it's 8:32. Good morning. I'm Michael Hill. New York City's public school system plans to impose new limits on artificial intelligence and screen time when classes resume next Thursday. There will be a one-year ban on artificial intelligence for students until high school, except for those who need it for special education or translation. High schoolers will only be able to use AI as part of a pilot program, career prep, and coding. There will also be new limits on individual tablets and laptops for the youngest students. Liat Olenek is part of the parent coalition that lobbied for the ban.
6: There's a lot of holes in the policy. If we're honest, there's a lot of unanswered questions, too many exceptions. But kindergartners will not be talking to AI chatbots this fall, and that is huge progress.
1: Mayor Mamdani says he'll revisit the policies after a year. New York and New Jersey are part of a 20-state coalition suing the Trump administration over a policy restricting federal funds for the care of trans youth. WNYC's Caroline Lewis reports.
7: U.S. health officials say starting this fall, federal dollars can no longer be used to pay for services like puberty blockers or hormone therapy for children covered through Medicaid. The same rules apply to patients under 19 insured through the Children's Health Insurance Program. New York and other states are asking a federal judge to block this new policy. They argue the rule change creates an illegal barrier to care for low-income patients insured through these programs. States could use their own money to continue covering these services, but the lawsuit argues this creates an undue financial burden.
1: In other news this morning, Governor Mike Sherrill has recently signed a flurry of legislation on data centers into law in New Jersey. They require data centers to provide their own energy needs and pay for upgrades to the grid. Another bill requires facilities to report energy and water use to the state, but not everyone in New Jersey thinks the governor is going far enough. Dan Croson is a member of the Township Committee in Warren, where local officials banned data centers themselves.
8: I think anything outside of a full-scale moratorium on data centers until it can, the issue can be studied more, is too small.
1: The Sherrill administration says it does not support a moratorium. 70 and partly sunny right now.
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10: It's Morning Edition from NPR News. I'm Steve Inskeep.
11: And I'm Michelle Martin. Gloria Steinem has died. Her foundation posted online this morning that she died yesterday in New York City. She was 92 years old.
10: Gloria Steinem co-founded Ms. Magazine, the first mass-market feminist monthly. She continued to write and speak about women's issues well into her 90s. If there was a Mount Rushmore for feminism, Gloria Steinem would probably be on it.
11: It might be awkward, even unpopular, to note this now, but it is a fact that she was attractive in a traditional way, with a signature style that was both instantly recognizable and politically useful. That according to her friend and Ms. Magazine co-founder, Letty Cotton Pogrebin.
12: She made it okay to be a feminist for people who thought, you know, all feminists were man-haters and all feminists had hairy legs and, you know, all the stereotypes we have all lived through.
11: When Ms. Magazine first hit the newsstands in 1972, the very name was considered radical. Many people had to be told how to pronounce it. Here's NPR's Linda Wertheimer on All Things Considered in a story about that first issue.
13: MS, Ms., capital M, small s, period. A salutation recommended by secretarial handbooks for use when a woman's marital status is unknown.
10: She would publish Ms. Magazine because she had begun her career as a journalist. Steinem's initial claim to fame was an article about going undercover as a Playboy bunny, which is what they called the cocktail waitresses at Playboy clubs. She told WHYY's Fresh Air that when she wanted to write about equality for women, she found magazines were not so receptive.
14: The magazine said, well, you know, we published our article on feminism last year, or if we're going to write one article saying that women are full human beings, we'll have to publish one right next to it saying they're not, in order to be objective.
11: Steinem spent most of her life traveling across the country and around the world to speak and organize and raise money on behalf of women's rights. Even into her 80s, she was likely to visit a dozen different cities in a month. In her 2015 memoir, My Life on the Road, she traced her vagabond lifestyle to her childhood. Her father sold antiques town to town and took his family with him. But she told NPR that her unusual childhood wasn't a hardship, it was a gift.
14: Which is the ability to live with insecurity and to be open to the next moment's adventure.
11: She took an interest in the people along the way, including taxi drivers and fellow airplane passengers.
10: Her friend Letty Cotton Pogrebin said she'd remember these people. They were her family.
12: The kids she meets along the way, the women who stay after her lectures, the people she meets on planes. You know, and those are the people who mean something to her.
10: Steinem had a number of high-profile romantic relationships but did not marry until her mid-60s. Her husband was David Bale, a British businessman, an animal rights activist, and the father of the actor Christian Bale.
11: Steinem told NPR they spent just 3 years together before he died of brain cancer.
14: I think that I came into his life to help him out of life, and he came into my life to make me live in the present, because I live in the future otherwise.
10: Steinem's career shows the evolution of feminism in society. In her early days, she was considered radical. By her later years, in 2013, she received the Presidential Medal of Freedom from President Obama. She lived long enough to see huge changes in abortion rights. She had an illegal abortion at the age of 22. Later, the Supreme Court established abortion as a constitutional right and then took it away.
11: She told NPR she did not believe her work on reproductive justice was in vain.
14: One thing I've learned over time, over and over again, that politics and deep change and, you know, everything we're trying to do is like a tree. And too often we think the tree grows from the top, from Congress. Trees grow from the bottom.
11: By everyday people and their communities.
10: In Massachusetts, a jury is deadlocked in the murder trial of Lindsay Clancy.
11: Clancy is standing trial for killing her three children in 2023. Her defense has never denied that, but says her actions were caused by serious postpartum psychosis. Jurors told the judge twice they could not reach a unanimous decision, but the judge told them to keep going. This raises the possibility that this high-profile case could end in a mistrial.
10: Deborah Becker from member station WBUR has been covering this trial and joins us to talk about this. Good morning.
15: Good morning.
10: What is happening to try to move the jury along in this rather complicated case?
15: Well, yesterday was the fifth day of deliberation, still no verdict. So the judge took the step of issuing formal instructions, telling the jurors to keep trying. This is a legal procedure called Tui Rodriguez instructions in Massachusetts, and it's designed basically to break an impasse.

0: the jurors that they know the case best and should try to reach
1: Normal husbandry.
0: conclusions.
1: These guys just came in. They've been here for.
2: Gavage, which dates back hundreds of years. Traditionally, gavage was done by feeding ducks and geese through large metal funnels. Hudson Valley Foie Gras is one of two foie gras farms in the country. Henley says farmers now use a smaller plastic tube.
1: We're feeding them based on their natural schedule to give them not massive amounts, but measured amounts of food on a program.
2: Once the ducks are about 3 months old, they're moved to another barn for gavage. Here, the ducks are kept in groups of 10 in open-topped cages. A worker moves from pen to pen with a large metal machine. It shoots a slurry of ground corn and water through a long hose. The worker grabs a duck by the neck and puts the tube down its throat.
1: Okay, we're going to start feeding.
2: Henley narrates the process.
1: One, two, three, four.
2: The farmer then touches a small sac at the base of the duck's throat called the crop.
1: So he does the assessment, make sure there's nothing left in the crop. He's going to start. One, two, three, four. We do that 3 times a day, so feeding process takes 12 seconds.
2: The process is quiet and clinical. The ducks initially struggle but freeze while the tube is down their throat. They're fed this way for about 2 weeks. They gain 2 to 3 pounds, about a third of their body weight. The ducks are then sent across the property for slaughter.
1: If it were 12 seconds of torture, it's not okay, but it's not.
2: Animal rights activists disagree.
3: It is cruelty at its absolute finest. It's something that we just don't need in a humane society.
2: That's Julie Capiello, the president of Voters for Animal Rights. Her organization pushed the city council to pass the foie gras ban back in 2019. But before the ban could be enforced, the New York Commissioner of Agriculture ruled that it violated a state law protecting farms. It's been tied up in court ever since.
3: Our argument is that New York City has a right to pass and enforce its own laws surrounding animal welfare.
2: An appeals court sided with the city earlier this year. The agriculture commissioner, alongside Hudson Valley Foie Gras, is now asking the state's highest court to take it up. Capiello says she's confident the court will uphold the ban.
3: We have every hope that the appellate court ruling from March will stand, and we will continue fighting for an end of the sale of foie gras in New York City.
2: Regardless of the outcome, foie gras is already disappearing from local menus. Chef David Burke runs fine dining restaurants in Midtown in the Upper East Side.
4: I don't have foie gras on my menu currently because it doesn't sell as well.
2: Burke is a big fan of foie gras. After the ban first passed, he hosted a four-course dinner called Foie Gone.
4: We did a foie pate, tuna carpaccio, foie gras truffle, a ravioli with duck consommé, and a foie gras wagyu, F1 wagyu. It was a great, great menu.
2: But Burke says tastes are changing. Things like foie gras, veal, and caviar are falling out of style. The luxury items people want now are Toro tuna and Wagyu beef.
4: A lot of the younger chefs are not that familiar with foie gras anyway because they're not learning how to produce it correctly because people aren't using it as much.
2: Back at Hudson Valley Foie Gras, Marcus Henley says he's tired of the attacks on his industry.
1: That's the hard thing about being a foie gras farmer, is that you know what you do, but you pick up any paper and you're portrayed differently.
2: Henley says he thinks animal rights activists target foie gras farmers because they're relatively small. The farm employs about 150 people. They don't have a powerful lobby in Congress. He says his operation pales in comparison to factory-farmed pork and chicken.
1: We've got about 1 billion chickens a week, and each week in the United States, and you've got maybe 7,000 foie gras ducks across the whole country. It's ludicrous.
2: Henley thinks their best defense is transparency.
1: That's why we're open to persons like yourself. Come see. Make up your own mind.
2: If you want to see it for yourself, Hudson Valley Foie Gras is about a 2.5-hour drive north of New York City. Walter Wuthman, WNYC News.

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5: 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I'm Tim Franks. On today's News Hour, the Spanish Prime Minister under pressure over the migrant crisis and a rare mission to Mercury. That's BBC News Hour, coming up at 9 on WNYC.
4: We have cloudy skies right now, 74 in Malvern, that's Long Island, 73 in Mamaroneck, that's Westchester County, and 72 in Millburn, New Jersey, 72 in partly sunny in Soho right now. We do have a 40% chance of showers and thunderstorms, mainly late this afternoon, partly sunny, 84 for high. And then tomorrow, 40% chance of afternoon showers and storms, sunshine 83, weekend, Labor Day weekend, looking sunny, warm, and dry. Watch out for today's thunderstorms that could produce some damaging winds.
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8: From Marketplace in Washington, I'm Kimberly Adams. We're headed into Labor Day weekend, a celebration of America's labor movement and unions. But only about 10% of workers were in unions in 2025, according to the Bureau of Labor Statistics. State laws have a big impact on union membership, as well as worker wages more broadly. A new report from the Economic Policy Institute finds people who live in right-to-work states make nearly 7% less on average than people who live in states without right-to-work laws. That wage gap has more than doubled in the last decade. Marketplace's Samantha Fields has more.
9: 26 states have so-called right-to-work laws. Kentucky was the last to pass one in 2017.
10: Right-to-work is kind of a misnomer.
9: Elise Gould at the Economic Policy Institute says these laws do not offer workers any job protections.
10: Instead, what they do is prohibit any requirement that workers covered by a union contract either join the union or contribute toward the cost of union representation.
9: Which makes unionizing harder. In states with right-to-work laws, just 6% of workers are in a union, versus 16% in states without these laws. And salaries are lower on average, especially for women and Black and Hispanic workers, says Kyle Moore at the Century Foundation.
11: A lot of that comes down to what unions do for folks, right? Black workers often see a greater benefit from having a union than white workers because the private market is often unfair to Black workers.
9: But Gould at EPI says the right-to-work laws themselves are just one factor.
10: Non-right-to-work states are more likely to have higher minimum wages. They're more likely to have restrictions on non-compete agreements or pay transparency policies.
9: And she says those policies are likely also contributing to higher wages for workers in those states. I'm Samantha Fields for Marketplace.
6: Let's do the numbers. Dow, S&P, and NASDAQ futures are up in the 0 to 5 tenths percent range, with the Dow future up 230 points. The 10-year Treasury yield is down at 4.74%. And the number of first-time unemployment claims last week just came in, 206,000, an increase of 2,000 from the week before. We have a weekly newsletter that goes out every Friday. You can get the best of Marketplace straight to your inbox. Sign up today to get it tomorrow. We have explainers and analysis on the economic news of the week. 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
7: 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Horizon3.ai. 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
6: Tomorrow, in the much-anticipated jobs report from the Bureau of Labor Statistics, one number to watch is the labor force participation rate. That's the percent of people that could be working who either have jobs or are looking for jobs. And it has dropped in the past few months to its lowest point since the depth of the pandemic. Some people exit the labor force because they want to, but some do it because they have to, which is why we're launching a new series today to tell their stories called Clocked Out.
12: My name is Brian O'Connell, and I'm 72 years old. I'm a retired Air Force aviator. I then became an Air Force junior ROTC instructor. So I taught for over 8 years, and then my eyesight started going south. I was diagnosed with glaucoma while I was still on active duty in the Air Force. And then about, 15 years after I was diagnosed, I had a pressure spike, and that's when I experienced immediate vision loss. In early 2016, I realized that I didn't think that I was going to be able to continue to teach. So at the end of the school year, I retired. It was very difficult to step away because it was not on my terms. I really enjoyed what I was doing as a teacher. I enjoyed the daily interaction with the students. I enjoyed the extracurricular activities that I was part of. Things were a little dark in sometimes, and I started avoiding just being around other people who I knew because I was not able to see their faces, and therefore I felt uncomfortable. Until one day, my wife was reading a letter to the editor to the local newspaper from the veteran who wrote in about a program the Department of Veterans Affairs offers, the VA, called the Blind Rehabilitation Center. It's a service to basically teach veterans how to deal with that, technology and orientation and mobility and life skills. I learned a tremendous amount. In 2022, my friend and former fellow instructor told me that the guy who replaced me was also going to retire, and there was no one who was going to replace him. And so I said to him, almost without thinking too hard about it, if you don't mind a blind guy coming back, I'll come back and I'll teach. I came back and started teaching in January of 2023. My process was different, but the result was the same. I was their teacher, I was their instructor. My fellow instructor and I were teammates again. We taught together for another 2.5 years until he was ready to retire. And at that point, I said, hey man, we'll go out together, and this time it's on my terms.
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4: 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New York City schools rolling out a new policy on artificial intelligence. We'll hear more about the plan to ban AI and limit screen time for students in elementary and middle schools. Plus, a pre-Labor Day quiz. Those conversations and more at 10 this morning. 72 and partly sunny now. A chance of showers and thunderstorms, mainly late. Partly sunny, 84 today.
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5: Welcome to NewsHour. It's live from the BBC World Service in London. I'm Tim Franks. The Spanish Prime Minister faces Parliament and a mounting crisis over the mass influx of migrants from North Africa.
14: No one has provided the Spanish government with any solid evidence that this mass influx into the Spanish city of Ceuta was planned or carried out by the Moroccan authorities.
5: Also, new warnings from the UN over a supersized El Nino weather event. One of the feminist icons of the 20th century, Gloria Steinem, has died at the age of 92.
15: For the first time in my life, I heard women tell the truth about being one of every three American women who has needed an abortion at some time in her lifetime.
5: We'll try to get a measure of her fame and impact. And a big moment for our least explored planet as two European probes reach Mercury. After the news.
16: BBC News with Neil Nunes. The UN's weather agency has warned that the current El Niño system has the potential to deliver a massive blow to communities and economies across the world. Forecasters say the phenomenon, which causes temperatures to rise in the Pacific Ocean, could be the strongest for more than 70 years and last until at least February. Celeste Saulo is head of the World Meteorological Organization.
17: So many sectors will be affected: agriculture, trade, fisheries, health, energy, transport, water resources, disaster management, to name but a few. We are already seeing disruption and devastation from droughts and floods and extreme weather. We expect these impacts to multiply and cascade as El Niño intensifies.
16: Hundreds more students and teachers in Indonesia have fallen ill from food poisoning after eating government-issued free meals. The principal of a high school in central Java has said that more than 700 students and 25 teachers have been suffering from diarrhea and vomiting after consuming grilled chicken. Almost 1,000 Indonesians had already fallen ill in separate incidents. More than 80 migrants are believed to have died trying to reach Spain's Canary Islands from West Africa. Spanish rescue teams found 44 survivors, all male, on board a boat which was intercepted near Gran Canaria on Thursday. Here's Guy Hedgeco.
18: In total, we're told that 128 people did leave Gambia in West Africa in this boat in early or the first week of August. Now, we know that there were some women on board who clearly perished during the journey. And we know that there was at least one baby on board as well who also perished. The survivors have been taken in the Canary Islands, are undergoing medical treatment, and that's prior to undergoing some legal procedures.
16: Meanwhile, Spain's prime minister says there's no solid evidence that Morocco orchestrated a mass influx of migrants into the North African territory of Ceuta. Pedro Sanchez told Parliament no one foresaw the crossing of more than 70,000 people over the border in July.
19: 4 out of every 5 migrants swam across the breakwater. Faced with this situation, the Spanish officers deployed at the border had to decide whether to let the people through temporarily or to try to hold them back by force. The latter would almost certainly have led to an even greater tragedy. The fact is, our officers had to make an operational decision within minutes. They had to choose between securing the border in the short term or protecting human life. They chose to protect human life.
16: This is the world news from the BBC. Britain's Prime Minister Andy Burnham is
4: 72 and partly sunny at 9:04. Good morning, I'm Michael Hill. In the news this morning, Mayor Mamdani says the city's public school system will be imposing strict limits on artificial intelligence. WNYC's Jessica Gould reports on new rules coming to the classroom.
20: The mayor says AI will be banned for a year for all students up through eighth grade.
21: We know that AI has already found its way into many educational products that are being used in our classroom, sometimes without meaningful guardrails or oversight. That changes today.
20: AI can be used by some high schoolers through pilot programs and for career prep, but with close oversight. Officials also say students through second grade should no longer use individual laptops or tablets unless they need it for special education or translation. The rules are getting mixed reviews. Some AI opponents say the restrictions are a start, but don't go far enough, while some educators say they'll lose helpful tools.
4: A new affordable housing development is opening in western Suffolk County on Long Island. Governor Hochul marked the completion of Medinacock Court in Huntington yesterday. The nearly $98 million development has 145 homes, 8 are reserved for people with disabilities and 4 for veterans. The governor's office says the project received more than $80 million in state support. The homes are limited equity co-ops, a model designed to keep purchase prices more affordable. Alternate side parking and the meters are in effect on this Thursday. We have multiple subway delays on the A, D, N, and R. Please check the app before you head out this morning. 72 and partly sunny right now. We have a 40% chance of showers and thunderstorms, mainly late afternoon, partly sunny in 84. Some of those thunderstorms could produce some damaging winds, so let's be careful.
5: Hello and welcome to NewsHour. It's coming to you live from the BBC World Service studios in central London. I'm Tim Franks. It was at the end of July that tens of thousands of migrants poured across Africa's only land border with the European Union, crossing from Morocco into the Spanish enclave of Ceuta. You may remember the remarkable, chaotic pictures. More than 140 people died as they tried to swim around the barriers. Although most of the migrants returned to Morocco, thousands have stayed, and a sense of political crisis appears only to be growing for the Spanish Prime Minister, Pedro Sánchez. Today he made his first appearance in Parliament to answer questions about how it could all have happened, who might have been behind it, and how it's been handled by his government. Mr. Sánchez addressed the accusation led by the opposition that Morocco had orchestrated the influx.
14: No one has provided the Spanish government with any solid evidence that this mass influx into the Spanish city of Ceuta was planned or carried out by the Moroccan authorities.
5: But the Prime Minister did indicate that Morocco itself did have questions to answer.
14: From day one, our talk shows and social media were flooded with voices pointing the finger at Morocco, and I accept that. It is clear that Morocco is our southern border and that it plays a key role in managing migration flows into our country. And incidentally, over the course of this month, we have heard two of their ministers make unacceptable statements about Ceuta and Melilla.
5: Nonetheless, it is the Spanish government which is under pressure, not just about its shortcomings to this point, but also about how it's going to handle thousands of asylum applications and look after the many hundreds of migrant children who have now arrived in Ceuta. Domènec Ruiz de Vesa is a recent member of the European Parliament with Spain's governing Socialist Party. What does he make of the government's performance?
22: I think it is clear to anyone that the level of anticipation of this crisis has not been good or sufficient, that the government or the administration, border management and so on, was not sufficiently warned and prepared for what happened. And once it happened, it seems there has been a serious underestimation of the remaining challenge. One thing is to say, okay, 80,000 people entered, which is massive for a city of basically the same population in a very limited geographic space. And then 70,000 within a day come back. It could look like the problem is solved. But okay, 10,000 people are still remaining, including minors that cannot be automatically sent back, including possibly asylum claimants that have to be looked at and their cases processed, well, 10,000 people is still too much for a city of this population and dimension. Clearly, this was underestimated as a humanitarian challenge.
1: So can I ask you who you think is at fault for that?
22: Well, the Ministry of the Interior, obviously.
1: Right. Well, I mean, and it's significant that you're saying that, because obviously you're a member of the governing party, the Socialist Party. You were a representative for them in the European Parliament until a couple of years ago. So, I mean, you're saying, look, we need to be honest about this and realise that for whatever reason, we have failed to meet the moment.
22: That doesn't mean that efforts have not been undertaken and that the challenge is very, very difficult to handle in the first place. So I don't want to underestimate the seriousness of the challenge and the sincerity of the efforts. But it is clear that we have fallen short on both counts.
1: In terms of who was behind all this, I mean, the Prime Minister has made all sorts of claims about Russia and Israel being behind a campaign to drive people across the border. There have been comments from the police that suggest that they think that Morocco was perhaps behind it, and that's certainly what opposition politicians feel. What are your thoughts on that?
22: Well, according to the evidence we have on the role of Russia and Israel, by the government's own admission, it looks like the role will have been secondary in the sense that it referred not to the instigation of the events, of the massive crossing, but amplification in social media of the crisis itself in order to portray it in the most negative fashion possible, obviously to undermine Spain's reputation and so on. But it has not been at least clearly or explicitly indicated, including by the government, the Spanish government, that they are accusing these two countries of being in the instigation phase of the events, and this is a very important difference. And we have more available evidence from different sources. The New York Times reporting on testimonies of migrants that said, yes, we were guided, even encouraged, by Moroccan Guard. We have Spanish police reports that indicate that level of involvement. So probably the two possibilities are compatible, that there has been involvement by the Moroccan authorities and that there has been a disinformation campaign by countries hostile to the current government in Spain or to the country to amplify the negative reporting of the events themselves.
1: What you make of the support that you've had elsewhere from within the European Union, the European Commission, so the officials which help run the European Union, have said that they're considering the request for help that Spain has made. They're saying we still have some important open questions that need to be answered by the Spanish authorities before we can commit to providing any support. Do you think that's fair enough, or do you are you worried that there isn't enough support being granted by the European Union?
22: Not really. In a situation like that, you cannot have a bureaucratic approach. So this is an emergency. The help from Frontex and from the EU has to arrive as soon as possible.
1: And that was Domènec Ruiz de Vessa, formerly an MEP with Spain's governing Socialist Party. We've had warnings that the arriving natural weather phenomenon known as El Niño could be particularly strong. Today, though, the UN has given us a sense of just how strong and certainly how long. The World Meteorological Organization has said that it could last until at least February and be the most forceful for 70 years. El Niño causes surface temperatures to rise in the Pacific Ocean, increasing the risk of droughts and floods in different parts of the world. And the effect, it seems, is already being felt, with this El Niño being blamed for exacerbating massive wildfires in Indonesia and producing a toxic haze which is spreading across borders. Here's our Indonesia correspondent, Liza Tambunan, in Jakarta.
2: Fires are occurring on the islands of Sumatra and Kalimantan. There are thousands of hotspots emitting a lot of fire and haze. The air quality has become extremely hazardous to human health. Over there, readings can reach up to 600 and sometimes at several points during the day, even over 800. And air quality above 100 is already unhealthy. And this is also affecting flights due to very low visibility. It's also affecting daily activities for schools, where students are now resorting to online classes. And because of this toxic haze, there have been a rising number of respiratory infections, with the health ministry reporting over 50,000 cases between July and August. And over 12,000 of these cases are of children under the age of 5.
5: Nisa Tambunan, reporting for us from Jakarta. Wilfran Mufuma Okia is Chief of Climate Prediction at the World Meteorological Organization and joins me now live from their headquarters in Geneva. Wilfran, thank you for your time here on NewsHour. Is the fact that this El Nino is going to be seen as being so big and so protracted, is that in part because of the way in which it is exacerbating already what we know about the effects of man-made climate change? Is that why this is seen as being so impactful?
3: Thank you very much for having me. There is no direct relationship between El Nino and climate change, but what is sure is that El Nino is now happening in a warming world, and the event we have forecasted will be standing in the high end of our...
5: It's going to be tough, though, isn't it, for those regions that are going to be hit by perhaps particularly intense droughts or particularly intense floods? I mean, what sorts of things should governments or maybe even individuals be thinking about?
3: I suspect government will try to work collectively with different part of the government, national med services on one side, sector, to try to better assess what will be the likely impact of El Nino on a given sector or on a community. So I think there will be more a kind of coordination within a government, within a country, to make sure the intelligence is provided to anticipate the impact.
5: Yeah, well, I mean, I suppose you can anticipate, and indeed you've already, as part of your prediction services, I mean, you've said these are the regions that could be affected in these sorts of ways. They're obviously fairly wide swathes, so it's difficult to see too far in too much detail into the future. But again, I guess the question is, you know, if you're a relatively poor country in East Africa and you're told that, you know, steel yourself for what could be ruinous floods, what they can do at this stage?
3: Yes, I think that's boiled down to the need of having early warning system, in essence, because, again, we need to be cautious here. El Nino is not a forecast of storm. It changes the odds, the probability of the climate condition, but the detail will be defined or clarified by the National Met Services, who have more insight into what is happening on the ground. So we are providing a global picture, but the detail will need to be refined by the special authority in a country.
5: Right. But just to be clear about this, in terms of the scale, you're saying that the figures you've been looking at are more extreme than anybody pretty much has seen who's around today.
3: Yes, what we are saying is that if we were to look back through the observation we have dated back to the 1950, and if we trust our forecast will stand out compared to the past El Nino event, whether they were strong or very strong. It will be something new. Now, the magnitude of the event doesn't imply the severity of the impact, because it depends on maybe the vulnerability of the country or the location, maybe the time of the year. There are many other factors. But again, it provides some lead time to act, because we don't need to wait until the impact occurs to react. So I think we are providing that information to the community.
5: Understood. Well, thank you very much indeed for your time. Wilfran Mufuma Okia, Chief of Climate Prediction at the World Meteorological Organization in Geneva. 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

0: 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Today on the Brian Lehrer Show, New York City schools rolling out a new policy on artificial intelligence. We'll hear more about the plan to ban AI and limit screen time for students in elementary and middle schools. Plus, pre-Labor Day quiz on the Brian Lehrer Show this morning at 10 o'clock. 72 and partly sunny right now. We have thunderstorms today that could produce some damaging winds. Otherwise, a 40% chance of showers and storms. Partly sunny, 84.
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0: This is the BBC World Service, and live from London, you're listening to NewsHour with me, Tim Franks. In South Africa, the Sharpeville massacre was one of the darkest moments in the long fight against the apartheid government. Dozens were killed when police opened fire on black people protesting against racist pass laws, as they were known, back in 1960. Now, more than six decades later, survivors and relatives of those killed are challenging an apartheid-era law which they say has prevented them from seeking justice. Pumza Fulani has this report.
1: Heaps of rubbish are piling up around the township, and many young people of university-going age are sitting idle on street corners. It scarcely looks like the home of a historic fight against apartheid laws. We're in Sharpeville, south of Johannesburg. It's a township slowly crumbling. Here, on the 21st of March in 1960, at least 69 people were killed by state police while demonstrating against the racist apartheid regime. Abraham Mofokeng was only 20 years old at the time and still bears the scars of that day. A bullet is still lodged in his spine, and he has a gentle limp from a gunshot to the leg.
2: The life we were living under apartheid was a life of oppression. If you were from Sharpeville, you could not go outside its vicinity without a pass. We ended up planning to march to the police station in the morning. Then there was some friction between us and the police, and we saw a stone being thrown into the police station. All hell broke loose. That is when they started shooting.
1: He and more than 200 people were injured, and recent estimates by South African researchers say the number of those who died from that incident could be as much as 91. Another survivor, Lazarus Mokgotsi, now 90 years old, takes me to the cemetery where most of those who died are buried. Their graves form one long row. There's even a 12-year-old. He tells me he needs time to compose himself, his eyes filling with tears.
3: We heard gunshots coming from behind us. We hid inside the store, peeping to see what was happening outside. People were lying on the ground. When we looked out again, we saw that some were trying to get up, but the police were just shooting at them. Others were using machetes to strike the heads of people who were still moving.
1: The Indemnity Act 61, passed by the apartheid government in the aftermath of the shooting, protected the police from having any criminal charges or civil claims made against them by victims or their relatives. That law remains in the country's statute books. Now, South Africa's Lawyers for Human Rights, a local NGO, alongside UK-based firm Lee Day, are bringing a court action to have that law repealed.
4: What the community is looking for is basically reparations that could enable their healing.
1: One of the lawyers on the case, Sharnay Tracy, explains.
4: The community has also expressed that Sharpeville is a forgotten community. They feel that South Africa and the government are quick to celebrate what happened on the day and the aftermath of all of that, but nothing real has been done to assist their healing.
1: Part of their court application includes getting a class action certified. If approved, this means that for the first time, dozens of victims could collectively sue the state and possibly even have criminal charges brought against the perpetrators. The government told the BBC it has supported apartheid victims over the years and will continue to do so, but does not oppose survivors and families pursuing legal remedies. For many in the community of Sharpeville, the scars of the past remain, and so people here hope that restitution will help heal decades of lingering trauma. Abraham Mokgotsi again.
2: It would make us very happy. At the end of the day, apartheid is dead and buried. A win would bring complete healing, not just for us, but for future generations as well.
1: It may be months, even years, before the case is finalized, but for the first time in a long time, many of the survivors say they have something to look forward to.
0: And that was Pumza Fulani reporting from South Africa. A long, long journey has just come, well, not quite to its close, but close to its close as two probes sent to explore the planet Mercury are detaching from the spacecraft which has carried them from Earth, carried them since liftoff in 2018, almost 8 years ago. Professor Susie Imber is Professor of Planetary Science at the University of Leicester in the United Kingdom. She's on the, was part of the team that built an instrument on board one of the two spacecraft. Professor Imber, very good to have you on NewsHour. Have you heard if this detaching process has gone ahead?
5: No, we don't know if it's been successful. So we do know that the command has been sent to the spacecraft, and that happened over an hour ago. But it's going to take a bit of time before we get confirmation that everything was successful.
0: Okay. Well, I mean, I don't want to sort of add to the tension, but have you got it? I mean, how likely is it? What sort of peril is there at this moment?
5: Well, there's lots of different types of peril, actually. We were talking about this earlier. There's all sorts of things that could go wrong. But the team, the main ESA team, have been training so hard over the last few months trying to figure out what could go wrong and how to work around it in real time. They've come up with lots of different solutions for lots of different disasters. But to give you a sense of it, we're disconnecting our spacecraft from this transfer module, which itself is a fairly stressful thing. And then our instruments actually finally, some of them will see first light, and they've been on their journey for 8 years. We haven't been able to test some of these systems at all. So we'll have the first opportunity just to see whether everything's working as it should be.
0: Oh, my goodness. Well, I want to hear about what sorts of things you're hoping to measure and to detect. But, I mean, just in terms of the journey, I mean, I was reading 18 loops of the sun, 8.5 billion kilometres. It's the most remarkable journey just to get to this point.
5: It's unimaginable, isn't it, the distances that we've had to travel. And that's really because Mercury is incredibly difficult to get to, much harder to get to Mercury than to the outer solar system, actually. And that's because you're sort of falling towards the sun and you want to end up in the same place, moving in the same direction as Mercury, so you can be captured by its very

0: be as far away as some other planets, but why it had been our least explored planet. But given that, what are you, with the instruments that you've been part of creating, what are you hoping to look at?
1: Well, it's partly the journey, but of course it's also the incredible radiation environment and the thermal stress on your spacecraft as Mercury is incredibly hot. So yeah, those challenges are quite difficult to overcome. But we've built one of the 11 instruments on board the European Space Agency spacecraft, and our X-ray spectrometer is going to show us what the surface is made of. So for the first time, we'll get incredible resolution data back as to what Mercury is made of itself. And we'll also be looking at Mercury's aurora, which we see in X-rays. So we're hoping to get some data back over the next few months that will allow us to begin both of those scientific investigations.
0: Right. So puzzles, which with any luck will begin to be able to solve as a result of the work that you and your colleagues have done. It sounds phenomenally exciting, phenomenally interesting, actually. Professor Susie Imber, we really hope it all goes well over the coming hours, weeks and months. Thank you very much for joining us here on NewsHour.

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3: City Harvest, who are on the road every day rescuing 77 million pounds of nutritious food a year for New Yorkers in need, transforming surplus food into sustenance and sustainability. 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
5: It's the BBC News Hour on WNYC, 72 and partly sunny at 9:31. Here are the headlines. Gloria Steinem, the most visible symbol and potent voice of the U.S. women's movement in the 1960s and 70s, and a fierce advocate for feminist causes for the rest of her life, has died at the age of 92. With her trademark streaked, straight hair parted down the middle and large aviator glasses, Steinem, co-founder of Ms. Magazine, was a hugely recognizable presence wherever she went, and she went everywhere, from college campuses to community centers to rallies and marches. According to her and her foundation's social media pages, she died Wednesday at her home in New York City. The New York City Council wants more answers from the Mamdani administration about the Legionnaires outbreak that killed 11 people on the Upper East Side this summer. WNYC's Joe Hong has more from a Council Health Committee hearing yesterday.
6: Speaker Julie Menin didn't get a satisfying answer to her question about the health department's staffing this summer. She says more inspectors could have prevented the spread of deadly bacteria in water cooling towers blamed for the outbreak.
7: Why, between January and May, heading into the summer months, did the department leave 21 authorized positions of active inspectors open?
6: But Health Commissioner Alistair Martin defended the department's response, starting with quickly identifying the towers that had traces of Legionella bacteria and ordering building owners to disinfect towers that tested positive.
5: Multiple subway delays right now, so check before you go this morning. Alternate side parking and the meters are in effect. 72 and partly sunny now. We could have thunderstorms today that produced some damaging winds. Otherwise, a 40% chance of showers and storms, mainly late afternoon. It'll be a partly sunny Thursday with a high temperature of 84 degrees.
8: Welcome back to NewsHour. Here in Britain, King Charles has hailed the unprecedented loan of the Bayer

0: tapestry to the British Museum, calling it the best possible symbol of the close relationship between the UK and France. He was given a private viewing of the medieval artwork alongside the French President Emmanuel Macron. The tapestry goes on public display next week. From the British Museum, the BBC's culture editor Katie Razzle reports.
1: And here, the absolute iconic moment of the tapestry, where we see Harold standing, holding the shaft of an arrow that has pierced him through the right eye.
2: It is an astonishing sight, nearly 70 metres long, and I'm standing looking down over the tapestry with the King and Queen, the President, the Prime Minister and all sorts of other dignitaries standing and being led along it. The lighting is incredibly low, that's to protect this fragile artwork, but there is enough light to see the drama of it, this epic story of Anglo-French relations back in 1066.
3: Because the arrow is quite faint.
1: The arrow is sort of very pale yellow.
2: Kind of. As they toured the Bayeux tapestry, nearly 1,000 years after the death of the English king and the Norman conquest, the message was that the loan of the work to the UK is a sign of Anglo-French reconciliation, not enmity. This is the French president, Emmanuel Macron.
4: 1,000 years ago, this work depicted a crossing that changed history. And today it crosses the channel through a tunnel that we built together, a reminder of what our two countries can achieve when they join forces. If anyone remembers what we did here today, decades or even centuries from now, I would like to believe that they will remember not only the story told by Bayeux Tapestry, but also the tale of two countries, which after centuries of shared history, choose to forge a bond as close as the threads of this 1,000-year-old embroidery.
2: A loan to Britain was first requested back in 1931. Nearly 100 years on, it was pushed through, to the opposition of some, by the French president, who is believed to have wanted a reset in Anglo-French relations after Brexit. King Charles reminded guests that Windsor Castle was built by William the Conqueror and echoed the warm words about the two countries' shared history, adding a joke about the tapestry's heritage.
5: Commissioned in Normandy, yet most likely to have been embroidered in Canterbury by English craftspeople. The Bayeux tapestry, or the Canterbury embroidery, as it might just have been called, recounts a conflict. Yet here it is today, nearly 1,000 years later, as a precious symbol of trust, at a time when trust seems sadly to be in short supply between nations.
2: The 58 scenes embroidered on linen are a medieval blockbuster about the build-up to 1066, a defining moment in English history.
0: Katie Razzle on the glory that is the Bayeux tapestry. I've seen it in Bayeux, and it is absolutely stunning. This is NewsHour. It's coming to you live from the BBC World Service in London. I'm Tim Franks. One of the great feminist figures of our time has died. Gloria Steinem was 92, and she died at her home in New York. Steinem was, to quote the headlines in two major obituaries of her today, the lodestar, the personification of the modern women's movement. She was an award-winning journalist and writer and publisher and an activist and campaigner who helped women demand and, to a certain extent, get greater reproductive rights, economic parity and protection against sexual harassment. Gloria Steinem spoke to NewsHour's Razia Iqbal in 2015 on the publication of her memoir, My Life on the Road. Razia began by asking her about the fact that she had been at the heart of so many major historical events, including the march at which Martin Luther King gave his famous, or one of his famous speeches. Had she realised back then how seminal these moments were?
6: You know, I didn't know why I was attracted to going to that march. I just felt magnetized by it, so I went. Martin Luther King's speech turned out to mean something big in a way that was unpredictable because his famous I Have a Dream cadence that came at the end of the speech was really not planned and was just in response to a woman who said, "Tell him about the dream, Martin."
7: You've made history too. You've been at the heart of the feminist movement from its origins. In the book, there is a wonderfully candid moment when you talk about the spat, I suppose, if I can define it in that way, with Betty Friedan. She, of course, wrote The Feminine Mystique, and the New York Times described her as the mother superior to women's liberation. I wonder if you can say a little bit about that conflict.
6: It wasn't important in a sense, because we're just two people and it's a huge movement. Her very important book, Feminine Mystique, was focused on white women living in the suburbs, college educated, who were rightfully saying, here I am with a college education standing beside my kitchen sink. What's going on here? I have a right to be in the labor force and to use my talents just like everybody else. I utterly supported that, but it didn't speak to my life because I had always been in the labor force and still was not being treated equally. On personal experience, the people who were more pioneers of feminism tended to be disproportionately African-American women, young women who were in the anti-war movement, lesbian women, women which I think Betty Friedan worried about in the sense that she feared that the movement would become unacceptable in a social way and would fail. They were profoundly different views.
7: I wonder if you think, in a country that is, on many issues, polarized politically, whether you think that America is a country that is ready, prepared, and able to elect the first female president.
6: I did not think that Hillary Clinton could win the last time. I do think that it might be possible this time, because I think enough women have been, of diverse women, have been in authority outside the home so that it doesn't seem as bizarre as it did. But it's still true that most people in both of our countries are raised by women and therefore tend to associate female authority with childhood. So especially for some men who feel their authority depends on their manhood, they feel regressed to childhood by the sight of a powerful woman, because the last time they saw one, they were a child.
7: I wonder then, in that context, what you make of younger women for whom feminism is not one that they are particularly willing to embrace.
6: I think being in the paid labor force and discovering that you don't get paid equally, that you can't get the same job, haven't had children yet and discovered who cares for them and who doesn't. So life will radicalize them. In a general way, women tend to grow more radical with age, whereas men tend to grow more conservative with age, because men gain power with age as they replace their fathers, and women lose power with age as they replace their mothers.
0: Gloria Steinem speaking back in 2015 to Razia Iqbal. V, formerly known as Eve Ensler, is a playwright, performer and activist. As she wrote the play The Vagina Monologues, for which Gloria Steinem wrote the foreword. And V joins me now on the line from New York City. V, thank you very much for your time here on News Hour. You knew Gloria Steinem. What do we, or maybe people who, you know, are hearing the name for the first time around the world, what do we need to know about her?
8: Well, I think that I just want to say that it's a very sad day for many of us in the women's movement, because I think at a time when we're seeing kind of the worst backlash we have seen towards women's rights in America, for sure, but definitely around the world, you know, whether it's, bans on abortion or rape academies emerging or the Epstein files not being prosecuted or having a, you know, convicted rapist as a president, like we need Gloria now more than ever. And I think this backlash is kind of an indication of the power of the movement that Gloria was part of building. We had definitely moved forward in many ways. And I think, you know, the thing I think that people should know about Gloria is that she really, truly supported women. And I can share from my own experience that when I was performing the Vagina Monologues way downtown in New York, and it was really way off Broadway, she came, she wrote the foreword to my book. She came to every major V-Day event that we did at the beginning. She brought her wisdom and her energy and her you know, and all of the ways of wisdom and to lift up the movement we were building. And I think she did that with many, many, many women. Mm. And well, I think that is an exemplary thing, you know, and I think she helped. And I think she would be the first to say, like, it was not just about Gloria. It was about all the women, the Audre Lordes and the Bell Hooks and Robin Morgans,
0: indeed,
8: you know, who were around her.
0: Now, I want to talk further about Gloria Steinem, but I do also, and I don't want to spend our time debating Donald Trump, but just for the record, he is not a convicted rapist. He was found liable in a civil trial for
8: sexual
0: abuse.
8: Yes.
0: Just in terms of her, though, I mean, you know, going back to the 1960s, I know you say that things have been sliding backwards, but I mean, it was a time, it's almost difficult to countenance now, but I mean, it was a time when women had so few legal rights. I mean, either sort of financially or even over the sort of control of their body, over, you know, whether husbands can be convicted of rape. I mean, it was a time where she and others needed to effect huge change.
8: Absolutely right. And I think we can't even imagine in some ways what those times were like. I think the birth of Ms. Magazine and the idea that women could have a voice in determining their jobs, in determining like who they were in the world, that they had control over their body and could have, like, Gloria was at the core of that. And with a lot, of course, with a lot of other women in the movement. And I think all of us have to really think about now is how do we take that inspiration and take what Gloria brought into this world, which was so significant for so many women, and move that forward, you know, in her name, in her legacy. Because we can see that pushback happening where they're on the right are talking about no more vote for women and women becoming trad wives. And we see the kind of backlash to women really coming into their power.
0: And just briefly, finally, V, I mean, she was a sort of hugely magnetic presence as well, wasn't she? It wasn't just the sort of causes that she was fighting for, but she did so with a real, I mean, both as, I mean, from what I remember, just a sense of grace, but also as a real edge to her.
8: I think that's so true. I think the things I really admired about Gloria is she had a calm about her, a centeredness. She was so witty. She could come up with one line in the middle of everything that kind of summed everything up. You know, first the truth will piss you off. First the truth will free you, piss you off, but then it will free you. I mean, she would just come up with a line. And I think her grace, her stamina. Mm. I mean, she went on for how many decades, just continuing on and never seemed to get flabbergasted. Like, she had a commitment to women's liberation, which was so solid and so undeniable that it was contagious.
0: V. Yensler, very grateful to you for joining us, and apologies for any of our listeners who may have been struck by some of the fruity language towards the end, but that was V. Yensler paying tribute to Gloria Steinem. Now, this was the sound from the West Bank today. The sound of young voices chanting at a funeral procession for two Palestinian teenagers in the occupied West Bank, whom local officials say were killed in an attack on their village by Israeli settlers and soldiers. The deaths come amid a recent surge in settler violence in the occupied West Bank, and the Israeli army says it's investigating the killings after its troops opened fire. I'm joined from our Jerusalem Bureau by the BBC's Katie Watson. Katie, what do we know about the circumstances surrounding all this?
9: Well, so the funerals today were for Omar al-Nassan, who was 19, and Khalil Abu Ali, who was 16. Now, according to the village council in al-Mukhayir, they were killed trying to stop Israeli settlers stealing sheep, and there were confrontations that broke out. And according to the Israeli military, forces entered the village. They were providing security for an Israeli civilian and police trying to retrieve livestock, and they said they fired on key instigators of violent disturbance, and there were Palestinians throwing stones at troops. But this is a village that has seen repeated attacks. The UN says that they're particularly focused on the village's only access road, with vehicles targeted. And as you say, it comes in, you know, in the context of increasing settler violence in the West Bank.
0: And in terms of these Israeli army investigations, what tends to happen with them? I mean, how far do they lead to disciplinary processes or even convictions?
9: Well, there's been a lot of criticism, you know, on the Israeli government for either kind of participating, standing by, not prosecuting. Certainly prosecutions, you know, are not very common. There has been, though, in fact, earlier today, there was an arrest of a 19-year-old settler who was arrested on suspicion of participating in an attack. And this is in connection with the village of Kusra. Now, that village has been in the headlines in recent weeks. There was a kind of siege of a Palestinian home. And in fact, over the weekend, there were masked settlers that came onto the village surrounding a house with Palestinians trapped inside. And there was a rare criticism from Benjamin Netanyahu, the president, as well as the US ambassador to Israel, Mike Huckabee, who is a staunch supporter of Israel and West Bank settlements. But he waded in, you know, saying and really criticising the behaviour of some of the settlers. So that is a rare arrest that we've seen.
0: Katie Watson, bringing us the latest from our Jerusalem Bureau. Thank you very much indeed.
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13: 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A 40% chance of showers and storms today. Mainly late afternoon, partly sunny, high of 84.
0: This is NewsHour, live from the BBC. I'm Tim Franks. There are so many unanswered questions from the catastrophic flash floods which ripped through Tibet and Nepal last week, not least how many people are still missing and whether the hundreds believed still trapped in Nepalese hydroelectric stations can be reached and rescued. But in Chinese-controlled Tibet, the questions are particularly hard to answer because of the extremely tight control by the authorities in Beijing on the flow of information. What we do know is that rescuers in Tibet have now cleared the debris blocking the route to the Girong border crossing with Nepal. You may well have seen the horrific video, which has been blocked from distribution inside China, of the floods tearing apart that crossing point as people try to flee. So far, we know that no survivors have been found on the Chinese side of the border, but state media say the search for more than 500 missing can at least now be accelerated. So what can we ascertain about what's going on in Tibet right now? We've received a voice note from a Tibetan living in Nepal, but who has relatives just over the border. He asked that we not share any more details than that about him or his family because of safety concerns. His comments have been spoken by one of my colleagues.
14: Immediately after the floods, we tried to contact Tibet as we have relatives and business offices in the Geerong area. My relatives who tried to go to Geerong told me that they were stopped in Shigatse. They said that nobody has been allowed through. They were told to leave any information about family, relatives, business contacts there and to write down their phone numbers, and then the authorities would get in touch with them if they had any updates. Nobody was being allowed past Shigatse, so they're all being told to leave whatever they want to leave there at the office they had set up, whether it's items or money to donate. There is no option but to turn back. One thing is very clear, is they bluntly gave instructions that no photos and videos can be shared online. They are warned that there will be consequences if they do. That's the situation. It's impossible to get any information from the Geerong area. We are still trying, but we haven't been able to find out anything about our officers or colleagues there. Those who were unharmed in the region have all been taken to Shigatse and they're all in one facility there. They are not being allowed to meet people freely. I'm not sure if they're even allowed to meet their own relatives or not. I don't know about that, but it seems like they can't meet anyone they want. Chinese state media is reporting on them, and in the coverage they're saying they're being well taken care of and the food they're being given is good. Aside from that, there's no other coverage. One thing I thought I'd add, last time when the Dingiri earthquake occurred, there were so many posts, voice messages and photos on social media about the earthquake, but this time nobody's posting about it. Not ordinary people or public figures, there's nothing about it at all. There are a handful of people posting about donations they've been given, but there are no photos or voice notes being shared. It seems like the Chinese government has punished those who have shared very severely, so this time around, nobody's saying anything.
0: That testimony that we got from a Tibetan living in Nepal. Tony Han is with the BBC World Service's Global China Unit. He's been monitoring Chinese state media and social media. Tony, what is it that the Chinese authorities do you think are fearing here in terms of the release of information about what, after all, is a natural disaster?
15: Thanks, Tim. So this is basically the kind of reaction from the Chinese government that you'd expect to see in any sort of fast-moving, unpredictable situation, particularly a situation where kind of emotions are running very high. And what they tend to do in situations such as this is to keep a very tight grip on the information environment. So we heard in that piece of testimony, for instance, that people were being warned against posting photos and videos of the area next to the border. And as you noted earlier, the kind of most striking piece of footage to emerge from this whole disaster, which was the kind of inundation of the border post by this wave, this wall of water and mud, that hasn't really been visible on Chinese social media
0: What do you think it is that the Chinese authorities are fearing? I mean, is it that they think that people may be critical of either the forewarning, the early warning systems, or the sort of the way in which they have responded subsequently? Is that what it is?
15: I think it's to do with kind of narratives running out of their control, essentially. So in this kind of situation where there's a lot of speculation over whether or not the casualty figure is accurate or not, people could start to come up with their own narratives as to how serious the number of deaths and missing persons are. And that's something that the Chinese government wants to control quite tightly. So we've seen, for instance, that Chinese law enforcement have released a list of 10 cases where people have been given administrative punishments as a result of what they call rumor mongering about this disaster. And most of those concern the number of deaths and missing persons.
0: Right. And this is, I mean, again, that chap that we managed to get in contact with living now in Nepal, but still has friends and family in Tibet. He said he drew a contrast with the Tingri earthquake in Tibet last year, which I think a few hundred people died in that. Was that Was there more information flowing around that?
15: That isn't actually something that I had followed so closely. I mean, one thing that is extremely striking, though, in this particular case is the sort of the lack of organic content that's been uploaded by people living in the region. So what you see mostly on social media is state media content and reposted state media content.
0: Right. Just in terms of Tibet itself, I mean, obviously, control of information for an authoritarian government such as China is very important wherever you are in Chinese territory. But is it particularly tight and particularly repressive in Tibet?
15: Tibet is subject to a kind of especially tight regime of control. So Tibet is one of the regions, for instance, that falls under a kind of permitting system that allows, that controls flows of people into the region. And one of the things that the authorities have done in the wake of this latest disaster is to essentially close off inbound travel to this region, not just for foreigners, but for Chinese nationals as well.
0: Okay, Tony Han from the BBC World Service's Global China Unit, thank you very much indeed for joining us. Obviously, this is a story that we continue to monitor. We've got our reporters who are still in place in Nepal, and indeed the BBC's Nepali service, which has been there from the get-go, giving us the latest insights into what is happening with the disaster there. And indeed, I see that the AFP news agency has just reported that the disaster authority in Nepal says that the death toll has risen to 1,259. More than 5,000 remain missing. Thank you very much for joining us here on NewsHour.
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0: It's the Brian Lehrer Show on WNYC. Good morning, everyone. I'm Kusha Navadar filling in for Brian today. Coming up on today's show, we will, of course, talk about the life and giant legacy of Gloria Steinem, who died yesterday at 92 years old. My guest for this conversation will be the former Congresswoman Carolyn Maloney, who worked very closely with Gloria Steinem, especially on passing the Equal Rights Amendment. We'll want to hear your reflections and tributes, too. That'll be around 10:30 this morning, so get ready for that if you're interested. Plus, what's going on with the bond market right now? It's rattling some economists, so we'll talk about what's causing it and what this might mean for you, for your retirement accounts, mortgage rates, and more. My guest will be former Planet Money co-host Mary Childs. We'll also talk about the real shift in youth sports into something that might seem unfamiliar to people who played a generation or two generations ago. Travel and private leagues have been supercharged even in just the past decade. It's now way more expensive and consuming, with regular trips for tournaments costing families thousands of dollars. I know a lot of the parents listening are probably nodding your heads right now, so we'll get into this in the next hour. And we'll wrap today's show with a pre-Labor Day quiz with the historian Kenneth C. Davis. This one is not that easy, I'm going to be real, so here's a little hint. Maybe read an article on the history of Labor Day now if you want a shot at doing well on our quiz. That'll be near the end of today's show. But first, we're just 1 week out from the first day of school, and New York City Public Schools is turning in its biggest assignment right at the buzzer. Yesterday, 8 days before students walk in, the city released its long-awaited rules on artificial intelligence in the classroom. The city is putting a 1-year pause on all student use of artificial intelligence through eighth grade. That's about 600,000 kids, 2/3 of the system. High schoolers will be allowed limited use for things like AI literacy and career readiness. There are screen time rules, too. Most students from preschool through second grade won't use individual devices in class at all. And there are time limits on laptops from third through eighth grade. Teachers can still use AI for lesson planning and some communication, but they can't use it for grading or for decisions about whether a student moves up. We'll also check in on the rollout of the mayor's free 2K program, where providers say they're still waiting to get paid. We'll check in on his legal fight with the teachers union over paraprofessional bonuses, and, of course, how families are surviving an almost 11-week summer. And here to talk to us about all of it is Jessica Gould, education reporter for WNYC and Gothamist. Jess, welcome back.
1: Thank you.
0: So let's dive into AI. How was AI being used in classrooms through eighth grade before this policy?
1: Well, one thing that we as education reporters have learned through this process of considering whether there should be AI and how much in schools is that it's a bit of the Wild West. You know, the city, when ChatGPT came out, they, under the Adams administration, first they banned all use of AI, then they allowed it. And then it's been in this gray area for a long time where it wasn't banned, and different schools and different teachers had different practices and different ways of using it. In some cases, there were, you know, student-facing AI, and teachers also use it on the back end, which, as you said, will still be permitted. But there's been a huge groundswell in the past year among parents and some educators and policymakers to pause, to have a moratorium, to reconsider and think about all the potential downsides there are for children in their exposure to AI, on their learning, on the environment. And that groundswell against AI, which we've seen across the country, really hit New York hard. And when the school's chancellor first introduced an AI playbook in the spring, which allowed more use of AI and kind of left it up to teachers about how students should use AI, there was so much pushback that he said, we're going to take it back, reconsider, and now we have the rules that you just mentioned.
0: Okay, so it's kind of like going from the Wild West to reaching a fever pitch, and now they're responding to demand, kind of that movement there.
1: Yeah, but there are, of course, still a lot of questions about how this is going to be rolled out. As you said, it's right against the buzzer. This is kind of cramming the night before. And so pulling all this technology back is going to be hard.
0: Yeah. Let's go to a clip from Mayor Mamdani. This is at a press conference at Brooklyn Steam Center on September 2nd.
2: The tech industry wants us to believe that AI in early education is not only inevitable, but that it is necessary. We do not see it that way. I have yet to see a study showing that AI is beneficial for students in elementary and middle school, with the exception, of course, of research sponsored by the very corporations that stand to profit. So beginning this school year, we will implement a one-year moratorium on generative AI for students in 2K through 8th grade.
0: Jess, that's a pretty different tone from March, kind of what you were hinting at when Chancellor Samuels rolled out the traffic light approach and student use got like a yellow light.
1: Right.
0: You report that policy was criticized as vague. Tell us about the earlier policies and how we got here.
1: Yeah, well, I think, you know, the yellow light was vague. It was up to teachers to use discretion about when to use AI. And I think a lot of critics felt that that left things far too open. There's a lot of concerns about cognitive offloading, you know, students not learning how to evaluate hard questions, how to write paragraphs and essays. And so that's the pushback that led to where we are now. I think it's interesting to hear Mayor Mamdani kind of speak out against the tech industry and the tech industry's influence within schools. That's a more popular sentiment, particularly among progressives right now, against ed tech in schools in general. So it's been a real shift in course.
0: Can you tell me more about why you find that positioning interesting? Like, is it interesting from a political perspective of like getting people on board with it or something else?
1: Well, I just think that the backlash against the AI industry has been so significant in the past, you know, year. And I think that you're seeing this take place in, you know, schools and classrooms, just as it's taking place, you know, against data centers. So from a, you know, progressive Democratic Socialist mayor to talk about, you know, pushing back against the tech industry, it's interesting, especially for one who is so sort of digitally savvy as he is.
0: That's a great point. Yeah, the social media game is high in that office. Listeners, we want to hear from you, teachers, parents. Who wants to weigh in on the new AI policy? Give us a call, send us a text. We're at 212-433-WNYC. That's 212-433-9692. Or if you want to share how you dealt with childcare for this last week before school begins, we're going to talk about that in a moment. Summer was a week longer than usual because of how late Labor Day is. Give us a call. We're at 212-433-9692. Are there any paraprofessionals listening who want to talk about the bonuses? Or did anyone snag a 2K spot for their 2-year-old? We're here for all of it. We're at 212-433-9692. Jess, so thousands of parents petitioned for the moratorium on AI use. Do you have any sense of how the parents are reacting to what we got?
1: Well, that coalition had a press call yesterday, and the message was that this is a step in the right direction, but it doesn't go far enough. They're concerned about exceptions and exemptions. So, you know, there are exceptions for students with disabilities who need assistive technology as part of their individual education plans, and also for students learning English for translation. There's also questions about how much assessments that, you know, use AI or, you know, are digital, like iReady is one of them that's used broadly, will still be allowed. Initially, we heard that assessments were also exempt, that you would still be taking these tests digitally. And so that's a question. There are questions about these high school pilot programs and career readiness. You know, the activists who wanted a total AI moratorium wanted a total AI moratorium. And so there are concerns about that. But, you know, Mayor Mamdani and the officials say that it is important to teach students about these tools, and they're going to be giving these AI literacy courses that are new across the system as well.
0: Do you know what age the literacy classes start for?
1: I know it's for high school.
0: High school, okay.
1: Yeah.
0: Got it. And then on the teacher side, there is some use that's allowed too, right? Like in lesson planning, things
1: lesson
0: like that?
1: Lesson planning and, you know, preparatory work, some communications. It all has to follow data privacy laws. You know, some of the activists wonder about how those data privacy laws and, you know, protections are going to be enforced and whether they'll be enforced well enough. There's also ambiguity about, you know, the programs that are already in woven into the, you know, fabric of classrooms. The school's chancellor, Samuel, said there's almost 40 that they are planning to pull. That they say use AI
0: and 40 programs,
1: 40 programs okay. that were being used on the high school level that they were going to pull. So first of all, that has to happen fast, you know, within
0: yeah.
1: a week.
0: Yeah.
1: And also the city has not, and, you know, the chancellor and the mayor have not been able to say that they have a full handle on all the programs that are out there and being used. And they say that they're going to be, you know, trying to get that in the weeks and months to come, and that anything that doesn't meet their standards will also be pulled.
0: I found it interesting that Chancellor Samuels told principals to pause software purchases until this came out. So we've got 8 days, and I'm sure there's a lot of stuff that needs to get bought. What does that look like to happen a week before school?
1: Yeah, even less than 8 days. I was actually talking to a principal about that, and the software purchase has been hard because they do need some of this technology, including stuff that doesn't, you know, have AI, right? Mm. That will be allowed. And I asked if it would be enough time. The principal I talked to said, yes, it, you know, we'll still have enough time, but it's really cutting it close. In some ways, this rush on AI on a much smaller scale, and also the 2K payments has reminded me a little bit of the kind of scramble to get things ready in classrooms post-COVID.
0: Since you mentioned 2K, let's go to the younger kids. 2K launches next week, and providers say they haven't yet been paid. On Monday, the mayor called the delays unacceptable and promised $43 million and 200 new hires. You've been talking to providers. Here's one, a clip I'd like to play. Camila Faruqi, who runs 3K and pre-K programs in Manhattan.
3: This year, because of the lack of contract registration, those advance payments did not come through. So we are relying on bridge loans so that we can use those bridge loans to open the schools. And not just that, many of the programs have taken their own loans to operate for July and August.
0: That's a 3K provider, but you report some 2K centers have the same problem. Will it be fixed by the first day of school?
1: Yeah, I want to explain kind of what's been happening here, because it's been hard to wrap your mind around. And what happened is that all contracts for community-based organizations that provide 3K, 4K, and to some extent 2K, the new 2K program is small, just 2,000 spots, but contracts were up, you know, just in the cycle of how contracts operate in June when the city's fiscal year ended. And the city had not processed the paperwork. They had not solicited, or in some cases just not processed what they'd already received, the paperwork from these providers need to get their contracts in. And as a result, because they don't have contracts, they can't be paid. And so there's no money flowing for the start of school. And we've seen this happen before. We saw this the last time the contract was up. There's something wrong with the way that the paperwork is handled, and they can't seem to get it together. And as a result, you know, preschool providers and childcare providers do have to take out their own loans, or their staff, you know, who are already very low paid,
0: yeah.
1: go without, you know, their pay. They need money for rent, for insurance, for snacks for kids, for paints and markers, pencils,
0: all
1: these things. And so that money hasn't been flowing. And even when the city said, because we have this logjam with the contracts, we'll get you these loans, these bridge loans from the city, those didn't come through either. And so that's why a lot of these programs are on the brink and are, clamoring. I have heard in the recent days from a couple of programs who were waiting for money, didn't have any, who got their, agreement signed just like yesterday, a couple days after this announcement. So it's possible that things are starting to move, but this is a longstanding problem that needs to be fixed. The mayor says he's going to fix it, but a lot of these providers say that they've been through this before, and some of them say that they don't want to work with the city anymore because of this.
0: We've got some callers about AI, it looks like. So if we can, let's just shift gears a little bit back to that since we just touched on it. Let's start with John in Manhattan. Hi, John. Welcome to the show.
4: Hi, thanks. Thanks for taking my call. I wanted to call and just say that there's, first of all, that this is absolutely the right move by the city. I work for a very large tech company, and I've been working in big tech for maybe almost 20 years now, I think. Mm-hmm. And the perception that kids are going to miss out because they don't know these tools is absolutely false. I mean, absolutely false. I work with these tools very intensely almost every day, and they are very dangerous for your mind. The brain drain that happens almost immediately is pretty incredible. And they're also the kind of thing where they can do a lot of stuff, but the reality is that they're just basically an amplifier of what you know and what you don't know. So if you don't really know anything and you start using them, what you get out is garbage. Mm. You have to know a lot in order to use these tools effectively. It's like, imagine a gun that can shoot a million bullets all at once in a giant cloud. I mean, it's very powerful, but also really, really dangerous.
0: John, I really appreciate that. I want to ask a quick follow-up for you. As somebody who works in the industry, and to be clear, it doesn't sound like you're a child psychologist or in education, but do you, in your opinion, have a moment or a way or an age where you feel like it is appropriate to start introducing these tools to people?
4: Well, the reality is, I'm a little extreme in this, but I'm watching my friends and my colleagues and whatever lose their ability to reason. You see what I'm saying? These are adults who are professionals who are using these tools every day, and already they can't do these things without the tools. So it's just like these AI companies inserting themselves between us and what we know how to do and just sort of rob us of our ability to do stuff. It makes me furious because eventually, and that time's going to come soon, these tools become so prohibitively expensive that no one will be able to actually afford to use them anymore. And at that point, these companies will be like, oh, well, at least our employees know how to do things. And they won't.
0: Mm. John, thank you so much for that call. We really appreciate it. Let's move to Mike in Ditmas Park, who's a high school teacher. Hey, Mike, welcome to the show.
5: Hi, thanks for taking my call.
0: Sure.
5: So I teach high school seniors. And my reaction to the policy is that it's a good start. I don't really understand ending the policy at eighth grade or ninth grade, I guess. I think that high schoolers are on their devices the most. They have the most screen time. And I think particularly the limits on screen time in class, like school issued or school devices that kids are using, I feel like they would really benefit for them also. I don't totally understand why an eighth grader would benefit from those limits, but a ninth grader would not.
0: And so for you, it sounds like having a pause and figuring it out is the right move for everyone. Or would you go even further than that than saying, I just don't want it in my classroom in any way, and you've already landed there?
5: I don't want it in my classroom. I don't use it. But I think my understanding of the policy is that there's that the middle schoolers have much stricter limits on just any screen time. Period, not just the use of the AI technology.
0: Yeah.
5: And I feel like high schoolers would benefit from that. Also, they're on their screens a ton when they're at home and when they're out of school. And I feel like at the very least, school should be a place where they don't have to deal with that. They don't have to engage with the technology that's distracting them. And they can be in a different mode for, you know, 6 hours of the day.
0: Mike, thanks so much for that call. Really appreciate it. I want to go to one more caller before I turn it back to you, Jess, to kind of put this into context for us. Katie from Queens. Katie, hi, welcome to the show.
6: Hi, thanks so much for taking my call. I totally agree with the last two callers, and I just wanted to add, I'm a doctoral student in education, and I study writing and reading comprehension, and I, you know, the idea of AI literacy courses being a thing that exists now that there are best practices behind is just not true. You know, there's not even agreement on what AI literacy means for high schoolers. Some people think it means protecting yourself, protecting your data, understanding how algorithms work. Other people think of it in a career readiness sense. There's just not even agreement across the board on what we should be amplifying. So I think that to just kind of toss that in for high schoolers, I agree with the last caller. I don't fully understand why that was included for high schoolers, honestly.
0: Thanks, Katie. We really appreciate that call. Okay, so Jess, we had three different callers. We had John from the industry, Mike teaches seniors, Katie getting her doctorate. All kind of seem like they're saying take down screens, pause, or don't include AI. Anything you want to point out from those calls?
1: Yeah, I mean, I wanted to, you know, mention that the screen time, they're not restrictions, they're recommendations, which is already something that some of the more, you know, anti-screen activists have said doesn't go far enough, that it should be actual restrictions. And but it's, you know, no one-to-one devices from 2K to 2, and then recommended limits for 3 to 5 and 6 to 8. And then it's true, we don't have the same thing for high school. So it's interesting to hear that groundswell for that as well.
0: Listeners, if you have more opinions on AI, or if you want to talk about some of the other topics we're covering, which includes the bonuses that paraprofessionals are still waiting for, the 2K program, the long summer vacation that has happened this summer for parents out there that are trying to figure out what to do with their kids, give us a call or send us a text. We're at 212-433-9692. That's 212-433-WNYC. It seems like we just got a caller who might be on the opposite side of this. I'd love to bring them down just so we can get a full picture here. Amy from Manhattan. Hi, Amy. Welcome to the school.
7: Yeah,
0: oh,
7: hi.
0: Sorry. Welcome to the school of thoughts. Go ahead.
7: Hi, how are you today? Thanks for putting me through. I am a local public school teacher. I teach STEM, so science, technology, engineering, and math.

0: And to now no screen time to second grade. What happened to Barack Obama's initiative of computer science for all? I understand there's plenty of things we can teach kids with computer science that doesn't involve a screen time, but we are, I agree with limiting the time, but now we're taking away. So how are we setting our kids up for success? And are we still doing a state test online now? So how are my second graders going to be able to proficiently take an exam if we can't teach them how to use a computer?
1: Amy, thank you so
0: So
1: much.
0: that's where I stand.
1: We really appreciate that. Jess, this is not a black and white issue here. We hear Amy saying, you know, screen time can play an important role. Go ahead.
2: Yeah, well, one thing that I think is interesting is when we had, I was on the show just several weeks ago talking about the decline in reading test scores on the state tests. And one of the issues that came up was that for the youngest kids, it was the first time that the state tests were on computer only, and they have issues with typing. They don't, know how to type as well. So, we're getting mixed messages and mixed requirements from different parts of the education system. Not to mention that there are a lot of teachers out there who've told me that AI too, they say they can do some creative work with it that's thought-provoking. That's something that, I want to drill into more and better understand in terms of specific examples about that, because certainly there's a lot of concern about, shortcuts and not using your brain, but some teachers say that they've found ways to use it to be creative.
1: We want to have AI continue to be part of the conversation here, so keep bringing in your calls. I do want to touch on some other important elements, though, with the time that we have left. So we'll hop back to AI in a second. But Jess, I want to bring up another Mamdani move that we covered on the show, which was the bonuses for paraprofessionals. The mayor sued to block them. You caught up with Michael Mulgrew, president of the teachers union, the UFT. Here's what he told you about starting the year in the middle of that fight.
3: But at the same time, we can't be naive. We are going to we're going to start the school year short thousands of paraprofessionals, which really adds to the stress and the challenge overall for us through this school year.
1: So he says thousands of para positions are vacant going into the year. What's the latest on that lawsuit, and what does that shortage look like on the first day of school?
2: Well, the lawsuit is going through the courts, and each side is so far sticking to their sides. I think that the shortage is not new. It's been here for years, which is part of why the UFT is pushing for higher wages for paraprofessionals who make between $34,000 a year and $54,000 a year, often working with a student or students because of students with disabilities to help them in the classroom. And it's often part of a legally binding agreement in their individual education plan. So the fact that there aren't enough paraprofessionals really affects those students and the entire classroom, when those students don't have the support that they need. And it's not consistent with the law. But neither, the city is arguing that neither is raising wages outside of the collective bargaining process.
1: So does that mean there's no option there that
2: Well,
1: what's the
2: Michael Mulgrew,
1: recourse?
2: the president of the teachers union, says that the way they've written these bonuses with city council is consistent with the law. The city is challenging that. That's the sort of nut of the issue here. But the broader problem is that there's a workforce that is primarily women, primarily Black and Brown, who make very little money. It's hard to keep people in these jobs. They're really important for students and for schools. And so, the teachers union, I believe the contract is up in 2027. And so the city is arguing that that's when we should be having these conversations about wages.
1: But then that's a year
2: Right,
1: away.
2: right. And we don't have the staff. But that's been the way it has been for years now. So a kid will get a paraprofessional one day and then go weeks without one.
1: Yeah. Let's go to Mike in Flatbush. Hi, Mike. Welcome to the show.
4: Hi, thanks for taking my call. I know I'm going to sound maybe like Milton Friedman saying this, and not what I intend at all, but if the collective bargaining process led

0: us to this point, of what use is collective bargaining? It's not on the paraprofessionals to shoulder the load of the sanctity of collective bargaining when they're trying to make ends meet or not, or exiting the field altogether. I think that DSA and Mamdani and all the wonks advising him are missing a real coffee, you know, table issue or lunch table or whatever you want to call it. And I just think they're missing the forest for the trees. I think that they're completely off. $10,000, you know, even before taxes, makes a big difference. And I'm not saying I'm on the side of the UFT. I think that they've, you know, really deprioritized paras, and it's been a shame. But if this sets a precedent that, like, destroys the whole system, I mean, you have to question the entire process. Mm. Thank you so much.
1: Mike, thank you so much for calling. So it seems like this is going to be an ongoing deliberation between the schools, between the UFT. And in the meantime, kids are not going to be guaranteed paraprofessionals that they need. Is that fair to say?
2: I think that will be true for many.

0: to write with pen and paper. I'm old enough to know life before the internet. And a lot of our students are used to using tablets and using all this AI stuff. It's there everywhere. And even if they're just sending an email, there's a stupid AI component that suggests phrases and words. So I get all these wonderfully written, banal emails that all start with, I hope you're doing well, because AI fits that in and it sounds right. Mm-hmm. And what we're doing is we're destroying the human voice in writing.
1: Dominic, are you changing the way that you grade? Like, is it blue books? What are you turning back to?
0: You know, I'm very lazy, and the blue books are very bulky. So I just have these sheets of paper with lines on them that I collect. But it's all handwritten, revisionist by hand. And when we all feel like we're ready to start typing, then we start typing. But I insist on no technology in the classroom to the best of their ability. Mm-hmm. We take breaks so they can make sure that the world is still functioning on their phones. And then we go back to the work in class. And there's more conversation now in the classroom and eye contact and all those crazy things that makes us stand out as Homo sapiens sapiens.
1: Dominic, thank you so much for that call and for sharing your experience. I'd love to go to Jane on the Upper East Side as well. Hi, Jane. Welcome to the show.
2: Hi. Thank you for taking my call. I'm an AI literacy advocate and work in policy. I'm working in this particular space for over 3.5 years. I think the New York City Public Schools generative AI policy misses the mark in a few significant ways. One, it doesn't address a positive vision for how we will integrate AI. The fact remains that it is ubiquitous. In order for students to be college, career, and civic ready, they have to be AI literate. The World Economic Forum just released a 6-hour course, and that's not enough. On AI literacy, there are many COSIN, there are many organizations that have courses on AI literacy, but regardless, so one, our students need to be AI literate. In order to do that, they need to be able to use these tools in safe, ethical, responsible ways with guidance and with clear policies, use policies. The other area which the moratorium to me makes no sense because students are using it, and so wouldn't you rather them use them in outside the classroom in informed, safe, ethical, and pro-social ways?
1: Jane, definitely. Can I ask you, as a person who works in policy, again, understanding that you are on the policy side, not a child psychologist, child development expert, is there an appropriate time in school in terms of age that you think is the right time to introduce AI then?
2: Yeah, I understand age restrictions in early childhood for sure, but I even then, not using the tools, but understanding certain AI and media literacy concepts can be introduced. Youth, I think middle school is, again, with guardrails, with clear policies that students also should be engaging in designing. Part of the issue is also that our teachers have had insufficient professional development. Pew, Brookings, I can name so many institutions that have done research on this in terms of the extent of use by students nationally, internationally, and teachers without sufficient direction and professional development and guidance.
1: Jane, thank you so much for that call. Really appreciate it. And Jess, I want to turn it back to you because it sounds like on the policy side, there is a significant number of people talking about how ubiquitous AI is and how you can't ignore it. So how do you think, and I'm not asking you to look at a crystal ball, but just how does that play into your reporting as you're thinking about the direction of schools?
3: Well, I think one of the big unanswered questions is how to handle student AI use on homework and assignments. We heard from the teacher who's doing, you know, loose leaf paper and writing by hand.
1: Dominic.
3: Yes, yeah. A lot of teachers have had to completely retool how they assign homework and essays and projects because of this. And yet I'm also hearing from teachers that it's very hard on written work when it's not done in front of you in class on pen and paper to determine if something is AI. The software that is supposed to catch AI gives you a sense, but you can't prove it necessarily. And

0: And I've heard from students who say that they've been accused of using AI on their work, and then they feel like they have a scarlet letter that they don't deserve. So I think that how to handle the way that the tentacles of this have already gotten into all of, the schoolwork and homework world for teachers and students, and the relationships that are between them and how those have suffered as a result. I think the city, we asked the mayor and the chancellor about this yesterday, and they said, they're working on it. It's about having conversations with your kids at home, and they'll be working with kids in school on how to not cheat. But these are hard questions.
1: You just mentioned something that perked my ears especially, which was the relationship suffering. Can you talk more about that?
0: Yeah, I was talking to a bunch of students in the spring who said that, teachers have accused them of using AI when they haven't. And they also said that they know kids who do use AI on their assignments. It's just not them, the ones that I was talking to, of course. And so they're wrongfully accused, and that sours the relationship with the teacher, and that there's just like mistrust that has become very prevalent between teachers and students because of this.
1: Well, we'll have to leave it there. My guest has been Jessica Gould, education reporter for WNYC and Gothamist. Jessica, thank you so much, as always, for coming on. It's always such a pleasure to talk to you.
0: Thank you.
1: Okay, after the break, we want to hear from you about the passing of Gloria Steinem, the feminist icon, activist, organizer, writer, and journalist. 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That's 212-433-9692. Your calls about Gloria Steinem's life and work after this.
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0: It's the Brian Lehrer Show on WNYC. I'm Kusha Navadar, filling in for Brian. Early this morning, we learned of the death at 92 of Gloria Steinem, the journalist, writer, activist, and feminist icon. And we are sure that many of you want to share a memory of her, what she accomplished, how she kept going. She has a new book about to come out, for example. So call us at 212-433-WNYC. That's 212-433-9692. You can call or text us. Here's some of the social media posts that announced her passing. Quote, "Yesterday, Gloria Steinem passed away peacefully at her home in New York City, surrounded by some of the many who loved her. Gloria's near century on earth were years well lived, and she continued working for equality until the very end," unquote. And this was one of the first comments on that post. "Thank you, Gloria. I am a proud, never married, child-free, cat lady, lawyer, power lifter because of you. You helped pave the way for me to have choices, to have a voice, to be independent." So listeners, do you want to share what Gloria Steinem meant for you? Were you an early reader of Ms. Magazine that she co-founded? Was your consciousness raised by one of her favorite slogans, "A woman without a man is like a fish without a bicycle"? If you were born after the 1970s and the early days of the feminist movement, what made you a fan? Call or text us at 212-433-WNYC. That's 212-433-9692. Joining us now is former Manhattan Congresswoman Carolyn Maloney, who worked alongside Gloria Steinem to try and pass the Equal Rights Amendment. She is now the president of the New York State chapter of the National Organization for Women and founder of Sign for ERA. Welcome back to WNYC, Ms. Maloney. May I call you that?
1: Call me Carolyn.
0: Carolyn, hi. Welcome to the show. And I'm sorry for your loss.
1: Well, Kusha, thank you for really sharing this opportunity for us to talk about what she meant to us, what she meant to the country. She was a groundbreaking trailblazer. She was a great strategist, a great supporter of all women and like-minded men, and she brought tremendous change for women. She founded the, co-founded, really, the Women's Political Caucus and also the Bring Your Daughter to Work Day, which we always honored in Congress. She would come up for the press conference, the meetings, and go around to some of the offices where daughters were going, and we always spent that time to talk and strategize. When I became a committee chair, I held the first hearing in Congress in 40 years on the ERA, and Gloria participated by Zoom. At that time, she was not going out that much, and she was always making a contribution right up to the end. I loved her dearly as a friend and a great inspiration and a great leader. Thank you, Kusha, for having this program on her.
0: Oh, of course, and thank you for being a part of it. I'm wondering for you, Carolyn, former Congresswoman, what are your thoughts on hearing of her passing this morning? What's going on for you right now?
1: Well, she was the type of person that you wanted to live forever. And even though she was 92, and you could see that she was becoming frail, she didn't go out, but she would hold events at her home, always usually to support empowerment for not-for-profits that were trying to help women in some way. She was a great inspiration. I feel her loss, but I feel that her contributions and her leadership and her wisdom. She was always a great advisor and a great strategist on how to move things forward. She'll be with us always in that respect. I adored her in the best sense of the word.
0: Yeah. It looks like we've got our first caller, so let's hear from some others as well. We've got Pia from Queens. Hi, Pia. Welcome to the show.
2: Hi. Thank you for having me. I wanted to share my favorite line from My Life on the Road by Gloria Steinem. That really changed how I looked at my own language, Bengali. And the line is, "I discovered that native languages, Cherokee and others like Bengali and other ancient languages, didn't have gendered pronouns like he and she. a human being was a human being. And when I read that line, it forever changed how I looked at my own language, Bengali, and the world. So rest in peace, Gloria Steinem. You really made a difference.
0: Pia, thank you so much for that call. Congresswoman, Pia's just probably going to be the start of what is many calls of many different ways that Gloria Steinem touched people's lives. I'm wondering, for you, what do you see as her most significant achievement?
1: I would say empowering women and really becoming a force for the women's movement. Before, it was sort of something that was not talked about or realized, but she was always front and center for so many causes and concerns, and successful and beautiful and articulate and brilliant. And not so much what she did, it was what she made other women feel that they could do, the way she inspired us and led us.
0: You worked with her for the passage of the ERA, but it's still not done. Roe v. Wade was overturned by the Supreme Court. But here's something she said to Brian in 2015 when she was on the show.
3: I do think our expectations can become self-fulfilling prophecies. So it's important, though it's important to be skeptical, I think it's important not to be pessimistic.
0: Do you share her sentiment, Congresswoman?
1: Oh, absolutely. You're never going to win if you don't feel that you can win. And we are the only democracy in the world that does not have an Equal Rights Amendment in our Constitution. And as you and Brian pointed out, with the Dobbs decision, if they can roll back a woman's right to choose, they can roll back any other right. So that's why when I left Congress, I wanted to dedicate my time and energy to protecting women. And I think the best way to protect people and women and to empower them is to put them in the Constitution where they rightfully belong, so that they can't roll back our hard-earned rights, many of which Gloria and other members of Congress and other leaders helped enshrine in laws. But we need to enshrine women in the Constitution, and it's long past due. She believed that. She worked for it. I last worked with her on raising money for a tour across America for the Equal Rights Amendment, mm-hmm. called Driving for the Vote for Equality. And we took the Saxon car that went across the country in 1916 for the right to vote, and went across the country to 25 different states and got started mayors for the ERA and leaders for the ERA. We have a petition. I urge everyone to sign it in her honor. Sign for the letter 4, ERA.org. We're trying to get thousands of signatures in every congressional district for them to lobby their Congress members and senators to pass it. So she was working up to the end. She was working up to the end, and I couldn't even go to the fundraiser she had because I fell on ice and broke my arm. Mm. But it was a huge success, and it was just another. We talked about the trip. I sent her information about it and all of that. She was very encouraging that we were moving forward. She was always optimistic. She was always optimistic and supportive, and even an impossible task would be the biggest cheerleader, the biggest leader for the goal, if it was one that would help the country, help women.
0: I just want to echo what you said. Sign for the number 4,
1: ERA.org, right, uh-huh.
0: And did I hear you correctly that you toured the country with her in the...
1: Not she had a fundraiser,
0: okay.
1: to raise money. She, at this point, she was, this was this past February. At this point, she was not really going out at all, hardly, and she helped raise money for the tour, sign for the ERA, driving the vote for equality. We have legislation before Congress and the Senate, the same legislation that recognizes the ERA as ratified and removes the time limit. We need to pass it in the next Congress. We're appealing to Hakeem Jeffries, who will hopefully be the new speaker, to put it on the agenda for the first 100 days. Probably in honor of Gloria. Let's get it done. Let's get it passed. I passed it twice through the House, but I never got it through the Senate. And the petition is very important because we're able to locate supporters who then can reach out to their senators, their Congress members, urging for their support.
0: Let's go to Julie in Hastings, New York. Hi, Julie. Welcome to the show.
4: Hi. Thank you so much. By the way, I still have my ERA amendment lobbying T-shirt, and got to put it on again. Yeah, I'm calling to salute Gloria Steinem in yet another way, and that is being a trailblazer in promoting the recognition of Latinas. When the National Women's Political Caucus was founded in 1971, one of the founding members was Lupe Anguiano, who had been the first woman to be in a State Department committee under the Johnson administration. But who would notice that? Gloria Steinem and a few other people noticed, and Lupe, who deserves her own profile, actually, Lupe Anguiano was one of the founders of the National Women's Political Caucus. So Steinem was going beyond, you know, just white professional class women for sure.
0: Julie, thank you so much. Let's go to Carrie in Croton on Hudson. Hi, Carrie. Welcome to the show.
5: Oh, thank you for this show. I just have such memories of Gloria Steinem. I'm 74 years old, and when I was in college in the 70s, I formed a women's coalition because in those days you couldn't get birth control without parental permission, and I figured out where the doctors were that would allow for birth control. She was such an inspiration in Ms. Magazine. It was so uplifting, and I did work some with the ERA in Texas. I remember Bella being there, you know, and with her wonderful hats. And she was such an inspiration, and I really will miss her. She was a real icon, real inspiration.
0: Carrie, thank you so much. For listeners who might not know, Gloria Steinem was a journalist who famously worked as a Playboy bunny at the New York City Club and exposed the degrading conditions the women faced. Her obituary in the New York Times quoted her as saying, quote, "When we started, there was not even a term for sexual harassment. It was just called life," unquote. We've since seen the Me Too movement awaken a new generation of women. Carolyn, do you see young women continuing the work that you and Gloria did?
1: Oh, absolutely. Absolutely. And they're better prepared. They're trained on social media. They're trained on computers. They have all the new skills and high tech that you need for to go forward with. And I see they are better prepared because of women like Gloria, who broke down glass ceilings. I would say that Gloria broke down a marble ceiling. She broke down more ceilings for women and really showed them they could do it. They should do it. They should go forward. She also had a great sense of humor. You saw that in the first cover of Ms. Magazine where she put Wonder Woman. And she was always entertaining. She was funny. But most of all, she had wisdom and really vision and tremendous courage. She overcame a very sad childhood, and she accomplished great things.
0: Here's one more clip.
1: Amazing.
0: Yeah, here's one more clip of Gloria from the show on working with young activists. This is from when she was on the show in 2019.
6: I feel so heartened and encouraged and moved and touched by younger folks. I mean, I really feel as if I just had to wait for some of my friends to be born.
0: We can let that be the last word from
1: so
0: now.
1: Great.
0: Yeah. We'll have to leave it there. Thank you all for your calls. And thank you, Honorable Carolyn Maloney, former Manhattan Congress member, president of New York State Now, and still very involved with trying to pass the ERA through her group, Sign for ERA. And that's the number 4. Thank you so much, Honorable Carolyn Maloney.
1: Thank you.
0: And rest in peace, Gloria Steinem. Coming up next, what's going on with the bond market? It's worrying some economists. We'll explain why and how it might affect your finances. 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
0: It's the Brian Lehrer Show on WNYC. I'm Kusha Navidar filling in for Brian. Now we're turning our attention to the bond market, specifically the U.S. Treasury bond market. I know it's not the flashiest topic, not nearly as glamorous as its cousin, the stock market, but it is without a doubt the most important financial market in the world. It affects our pension funds, global interest rates, the health of the stock market. And here's what makes it super interesting right now. The bond market has been looking a little odd. The yield rates on bonds are going up. That means if you loan money to the government, and that's basically what a bond is, the government has to pay you back at a higher rate. And for some of these longer-term loans, like the 30-year Treasury bonds, that yield rate has climbed higher than we've seen it climb since 2008. There are a lot of reasons for that yield rate going up, but to give a sense of the bigger picture, it's important to understand that the biggest lenders, the banks, the foreign countries, and pension funds have traditionally seen the U.S. Treasury market as a safe, stable, relatively low-interest place to store money. But recently, these treasury bonds have become a less attractive option. And there's a lot of reasons behind that that we'll get into. There's inflation, expensive wars, more borrowing to pay for things through the government. All of these things have made the U.S. treasury bonds less attractive to lenders. And we need those lenders. The only way to make them more attractive is for yield rates to go up. Now, that might seem a little sticky, but today we're going to make treasury bonds action-packed. You're going to be dropping the words bond yield rates at dinner parties for weeks to come. So joining me now to make that possible for both of us is Mary Childs. You may know her from Planet Money, where she used to be a co-host, or from her book, The Bond King. Now she's got her own podcast called Mary's in America. Mary, welcome back to WNYC.
10: Thank you for having me.
0: And listeners, we want to hear from you. We're taking your questions on all things bonds and debt. Are you following the bond rates lately? How is it impacting you? Maybe you've made changes to your investments. Do you have a question for Mary? Give us a call or send us a text. We're at 212-433-9692. That's 212-433-WNYC. And just to make a quick correction there, it is just Mary in America, the name of your podcast.
10: Just so, one of me.
0: That's yeah. Right. Before we dig into the current news cycle, can you paint a picture of the bond market for us? Like, what's a treasury bond? Why are treasury bonds so important to the global economy?
10: I just want to say these are my favorite questions, and I'm so excited to be here. It's never a good sign when I get to talk about bonds, but I do love it. And I will say it's I think it's really glamorous. I just had to put that forward. So a treasury bond is, as you said, it's simply when investors, institutions, people, anybody with money, it could be you or me, it could be a pension fund, it could be an insurance company in Japan, they lend money to the U.S. government. The U.S. government has a gap between how much money is coming in revenue, and it wants to spend more. So there's that gap, and that gap needs to be financed in the markets. And so they need to borrow from people like you and me, or Japanese pension funds and insurance companies, or whoever it may be, or the Central Bank of China. And to do so, they go to the bond market, they borrow from these groups and pay a little interest for that borrowing. And then at the end of the life of the bond, you know, we agree it'll be 10 years, it'll be 30 years, it'll be 7 years, whatever it may be. And at the end of the life of that bond, they pay back that amount that they borrowed, and the investor walks away happy because they got that interest along the way and they got their money back. And that's the fundamental promise. And the interest rate is set not through any kind of magic or science, but through this sort of art of knowing what investors feel about, I think, about six different types of things. There's like, how's the government looking today? How do I feel about the deficit levels and the spending levels of the government? Do I think that the government is going in a good direction? Do I think that the economy is going in a good direction? Do I feel like the global marketplace is giving me better opportunities for, you know, lower risk and higher yields? That's, you know, always what you want, more money for less risk. That's impossible to come by. It's always more money for more risk.
0: Right.
10: So they're always making these trade-offs. It becomes a little difficult to disentangle exactly what thing is bothering investors or making them happy in any given day. But the bond market is this kind of beautiful stew of human emotion and animal spirits, as they say, which is kind of whether we feel brave and confident and want to go, you know, start doing new, exciting things and want to bet on growth. And all those things show up in treasury yields, in bond yields.
0: So is it safe for me to say that a bond is like an IOU?
10: 100% yes.
0: Plus a little interest. And then
10: plus a little interest.
0: And where's that interest come from? Well, part of it's like kind of like vibes I'm hearing you say, and part of it's like alternatives. Like, can I get my money better elsewhere?
10: Exactly right. The way we choose, you know, if I'm an investor, I'm choosing who to lend to. And so if I'm choosing between you, the U.S. government, but I'm also choosing there are tons of other entities that borrow every day. And that might be, you know, Meta coming to market and saying, I'm building this new data center and I'm going to do so much AI. And I, as an investor, might find that really attractive. And I'm getting a little bit more than I might get from a treasury. So I might choose to lend to Meta instead, which means the U.S. government is competing with all of those other entities.
0: This is WNYC FM HD and AM New York, WNJT FM 88.1 Trenton, WNJP 88.5 Sussex, WNJY 89.3 Netcong, and WNJO 90.3 Toms River. This is New York and New Jersey Public Radio. It's 11 o'clock. This is the Brian Lehrer Show, and we are talking about bonds. So, Mary, help me understand why this is such a problem, because the rates are going up, but I don't know. If I didn't know more about bonds, I would say I'm buying a 30-year bond. I can get a pretty high rate, around 5%.
10: Right.
0: It's a bond. It's guaranteed money in interest. Those are good, safe returns. What's the problem?
10: Yeah. What's the big deal? So it is sort of a double-edged sword. The way that the economy works is that these interest rates trickle through. They kind of spread, diffuse around the economy and show up in different ways. So, yeah, it's really great as the investor, as the lender to the government, if you're getting a higher rate. But if you're a borrower in any capacity, this affects you. If you are looking to get a new mortgage, say you're looking in the market for a 30-year mortgage, you too are competing against, you know, the U.S. government and other entities for that loan, right? Those lenders are still making the same choice, and you're just entering the marketplace as the same as anybody else, asking to be able to borrow money. And if the U.S. government is paying more, well, then they're going to be more attractive than your 30-year mortgage. So you're going to end up paying more on your mortgage when you come to market. And that actually adds up so substantially. And so you start to, I mean, as anyone knows who's been looking at the housing market for 6 years, has been trying to get into the housing market, it's just getting higher and higher and more expensive to take out that mortgage. And that is not fun.
0: So I think a key thing that I'm hearing from you is that we, like individuals, me and you, everyone listening, we are, in many cases, we are borrowers and we are lenders. We have
10: yes.
0: money in our 401ks or whatever retirement vehicle we want, but we also want to buy a house, want to get a mortgage. And what I'm hearing
10: right.
0: you say is that on the lender part of our identities, this might be a good deal.
10: Yeah.
0: 5% is
10: yeah.
0: great. But when we
10: right.
0: want to buy a house, this is where it's really going to, it could harm us, make it harder.
10: Yes, exactly right. And this is sort of, you know, treasuries are so crucially important, just foundationally important to the entire global financial system. So this affects us, but it affects everyone else in the world too. So there's just, we're so interlocked around this rate. This was known as the risk-free rate, which is sort of funny because like, what is that? Are you sure it's risk-free?
0: Right.
10: Okay. So, if you don't want to look at it, then I don't want to look at it. That's fine. But it is sort of this, everyone benchmarks everything else off the rate of treasuries because that is seen as, well, it's never going to be a problem. I don't have to think about this rate. The U.S. government would never default. They're always going to make good on these obligations. And therefore, this is the rate that we will use throughout the financial global system to price every other single thing. So it's you, me, it's our student loans, it's our car loans, it's our mortgage rates. All of this is sort of going to move together in this weird ecosystem.
0: We talked about some of them, but can you tell me what factors are steering these major financial institutions away from buying treasury bonds? Like, why do we need these higher yields as an incentive?
10: Right. Okay. So there are a couple factors. I picked six, but it's sort of like there are ways that things that make interest rates go up in general. And one of the things that makes a higher interest rate is if you borrow for longer, that makes your rate higher. But that's you know, the U.S. government is always borrowing at every single amount of time you can do in the market. So the reasons that are salient to us right now is risk. That's the most fundamental one that you know, that's the way that people are thinking about what they need to get compensated for is if there's increased risk. So the riskier the entity, the more you want to get paid in interest to lend to that entity. And that can be, okay, I'm looking at this borrower, this potential borrower, and they have too much debt. They have too much risk in here. How are they going to pay all of this debt down? That's one consideration. And another, and that can show up in the U.S. as in our fiscal deficit, in saying, you know, the total amount of U.S. debt recently reached $40 trillion. And I think people just don't like that round number and kind of freaked out a little bit about that, just having reached that threshold.
0: Right, because like what's different from 40 to 39?
10: Is that 39, I know. I started sweating at like 37 or 38. And I'll just say for the record that like $7 trillion of that is debt that we owe more or less, that the government owes more or less to itself, to, you know, pension obligations that it made, to employees, et cetera.
0: Mm-hmm.
10: And so worst comes to worst, they could just cancel that. Let's not think about that. But that's sort of, you know, you're thinking more about the $33 trillion. So we still have a little bit more room. If you only worry about 40, you can rest easy for another minute if you'd like.
0: Yeah, but sorry, I interrupted you. You were saying
10: not at all.
0: Risk, higher risk, you need more incentive. One of those.
10: Higher risk, you need more incentive.
0: Yeah.
10: Greater, the more debt a borrower has under basically all circumstances, the more you're going to get they're going to get charged in the market. And the one that's a little confusing is bond investors are like a grumpy crew. They're a little bit, they're known to be pessimistic and just, they're always a little skeptical, right? They're like, they're finding ways to be uncomfortable and anxious. And one way that they can be uncomfortable and anxious is if growth is too good. So this is a little bit confusing because if economic growth is too strong, it can push prices up. We felt this in the aftermath of the COVID pandemic. We saw a lot of inflation as things came roaring back. And there were sort of exogenous reasons. But basically, if prices start to go up, that is terrible for bond investors. That's what they hate the most. It's corrosive to those bonds because you already made a promise. You already said, I will lend you this money for 5%. You were happy with 5% then. But if there's tomorrow inflation, suddenly your 5% is getting eaten away as the value. It just like corrodes the value of that payment stream. And so you're like, wait, also, not only is that worth less tomorrow because of inflation, I also, if I had just waited 10 minutes, I could have gotten 6% or 7% because rates go up in tandem. And so this is sort of an upside down world thought, but if the economy is too strong, that is bad for bond investors. And so they have to start charging more in the market in interest rates.
0: And I think an interesting clarification here, or at least something that popped into my mind, is when you said the economy is growing too much, it's too strong. Not everyone would be feeling that way now, right?
10: Stocks would be it's an interesting, weird time because we've had kind of a recovery in labor markets. It's like looking okay. We've had so much excitement around AI, especially among institutional investors and the people that buy and sell these things, where they see this enormous potential growth in productivity and that companies are going to be so profitable. We have this whole new sector. It's very capital intensive. So there's been a lot of borrowing. It's just doing all of the things that kind of light up the financial markets. And, you know, you and I as regular people might feel a little bit more, we might have mixed feelings about AI, but in the institutional sphere, in the investing sphere, it's kind of everyone's just so excited about it. And that has us thinking that there's going to be a lot of future growth. Mm. And if there's future growth, it could get too good.
0: And it seems like the AI hyperscale build out is a huge part of what's happening right now with these interest rates, yield rates going up, right?
10: Exactly right. So as I mentioned, you have Meta competing alongside the U.S. government for borrowing, and those companies are necessarily going to pay more than the U.S. government. They have a lot more, they just are more risky and therefore pay more. But at the same time, investors looking at Meta and, you know, the other hyperscalers, they're like, well, they're not that much riskier. Like they've been around for a long time. I trust that they will still exist. I'm reading the indentures, the promises they're making in these bond documents. And I'm like, this is probably going to work out fine. There is a big debate in investing right now as to whether the hyperscalers are going to end up overbuilding and there will be excess capacity and defaults and bad news bears down the road. But right now, the general consensus is this is looking fine. And I would rather lend to Meta than I would to the U.S. government.
0: There are so many competitors in the field. It's not just U.S. Treasury bond markets. I think that is a key thing. Let's go to Tom in Bronxville. Hey, Tom, welcome to the show.
11: Yeah, hi. How are you doing?
0: Good, thanks. Go ahead.
11: Thank you for this show. The guest is fantastic. One thing I just wanted to say was that when bond rates go up, if I'm already a bondholder, if I already own bonds, then the value of my bonds goes down because my bonds are not as attractive as the new bonds that are coming out. So I just wanted to point that. That's why when rates go up, the bond market gets cranky.
0: Thank you, Tom. Mary, go ahead. Is Tom right there?
10: Tom's absolutely right. Yeah, the value goes down. And that if you're a bondholder, if you bought directly U.S. Treasury bonds from the U.S. Treasury and they're, you know, 10-year, 30-year, whatever, you don't have to worry about it in a real sense. Your money is still going to come in. The interest you were promised will still come in. But if you are holding a bond fund where people are trading, where your fund manager might be trading that bond in the secondary market, those prices, it's true, those prices will go down because yields have gone up. And so that's just to what I was saying about the inflation being corrosive. It's sort of the manifestation of that in prices. And as Tom points out, prices and yields move inversely. One goes up, the other goes down. It's just the way they kind of are interlinked.
0: This brings up an interesting point because Treasury bonds are thought of as kind of the gold standard of a safe way to store your money. You probably won't make a ton of money there, but you're guaranteed not to lose any. Does it feel like that assumption is actually slipping away? Do people still trust these bonds in the long run?
10: I think people do still trust the bonds in the long run. I think that it's one of those things where it takes a lot to shake that trust. There definitely have been moments of raised eyebrows. And, you know, after, quote, Liberation Day, it was clear that the Trump administration is working to upend the global world economic order and do something new. And for Treasury bondholders, that's like, oh, I don't want that. I don't like it. Would you mind not doing that?
0: And so
10: I can reject. There is this uncertainty, this institutional uncertainty that the Trump administration has brought in intentionally, right? And I think that that can be helpful in some ways in macroeconomic situations, but for Treasury investors, it's something that, like, it's too large to confront. It's if they're like, we cannot have the idea that Treasuries are not safe and that they may have risks to them. I think it's probably true that the U.S. government will make good on its obligations, and I don't think we need to consider a U.S. default or anything similar. But the fact that we're talking about it is a pretty big change.
0: Yeah. We have a text from a listener that says, please ask the guest, the bond market is bigger than the stock market, right?
10: Correct. and more cool. The stock market is, I think of it as sort of like the area where, you know, you get to kind of party. It's like fun. You get to think about growth expectations. You're thinking about the story of the future and future profits and what's going to be big. And that's super fun. The bond world is, it's just where reality is shaped. It's where rubber meets road. It's like this company or this government or this entity, this is the cash flow that they have promised me. I know what's coming in the door. And the best case scenario, truly, is that I will just get my money back at the end and the interest rate I was promised. And yes, there's capital appreciation in the market if the price of the bonds go up and you enjoy selling in the secondary market and trading with your friends. But it doesn't you don't have to do that. You can just take your coupons and go home. And so there's this kind of stability that's expected of the bond market. I think this is where the idea that it's boring comes from, because it's supposed to be stable. It's supposed to be the place where you don't have to worry about something going to zero, really. These are companies that are real companies with cash flows that are making promises to you. And it's very stable. It's very staid. And people need to rely on it.
0: It's kind of like, I imagine this is probably a bad metaphor, but it sounds foundational to everything. And like, if you put your ear to the ground, you can hear the rumblings that will affect all of the other financial institutions, the big trees, the mangroves, everything that kind of like go up from that ground. Is that a dumb analogy or am I onto something?
10: It's perfect. I love that I feel like I have spread my contagion to you. Thank you. That's exactly right. And if you get really bond-pilled, you'll be walking around and look at like your post office and the highways and be like, oh, bonds. Bonds built, credit, borrowing, built all of this around me. Yeah.
0: There's protein maxing, there's fiber maxing, and now, Mary, there's bond maxing.
10: Actually, there's
0: a question there about that, because we are not financial advisors, but we are seeing a bunch of texts come in that say, for instance, here's one that says, I have a balanced asset allocation for my retirement and personal accounts. I know that timing the market is a mistake, but is this a time to move from bonds to cash? And that's from Eric in Brooklyn. Eric, thank you for that. I don't think we're in the business of telling you what to do with your money at all, but this is something that I'm sure you're running into a lot, Mary. How do you think about questions like this?
10: I mean, it's tough. Yeah, not an investment advisor. And if I were qualified to answer this question, I would be so much richer. but I do think, you know, it's good to keep an eye on. It's good to think about. I don't think that, I don't think that a default is really on the table. I don't think we're going to be like massively upending the global order anytime very soon. But it is a longer term question. And the fact that people are nervous, investors are nervous, central banks are buying more gold, are like kind of trying to inch away from treasuries. The fact that this is a consideration, it's sort of a secular, a tectonic shift. I was trying to make it sound less worrying.
0: Yeah, right.
10: Yeah, it's something to keep an eye on. I don't think you have to do anything today. And I think you're completely right that trying to time the market is never a good idea. But it's something to be aware of and maybe think about what your lines are, what you would want to see, what would make you actually need to move your money.
0: Yeah. And I guess tectonic is appropriate if we're saying it's foundational, it is something that is affecting everything else. We did have a caller who unfortunately had to hop off, but I wanted to bring this up. We had a financial advisor has folks reaching out to him with questions about bond funds that they hold, and some people seeing negative amounts in bond funds because they held him. He thinks it's a good time to sell, but it's not. This isn't meant to be financial advice. It is just showing that like this is something that a lot of people are struggling with right now, thinking about. It is affecting in a lot of ways. And of course, this is far reaching because we also have to talk about the country dealing with a lot of inflation and how the president is, not the president necessarily, but the president, the Federal Reserve are all responding to this. In a lot of times, you would see a cutback on government spending, although that's less popular. You definitely would see a raise in interest rates, but both of these seem pretty far off base for how Trump is reacting. He's really averse to raising interest rates, and it doesn't seem like we're going to stop military conflict spending anytime soon. So in lieu of following traditional wisdom on this, what strategies is Trump pushing for to stabilize the Treasury bond market?
10: Yeah, there have been a number of initiatives that basically have been in search of lowering interest rates, lowering that, you know, the way that that's filtering through the economy. So they essentially, all of these have more or less evaporated. which is disheartening, I guess, especially if you're the administration. But in service of the end goal of lowering interest rates, the government, the administration told Fannie Freddie, the mortgage giants, to buy more mortgage-backed securities, which should, you know, lower that interest rate, especially directly in that mortgage market that, you know, affects you and me. Treasury also bought a bunch of Japanese yen. That is basically because Japan is the biggest holder of U.S. treasuries and they're in a bit of a pinch. So if they started to sell those treasuries, we would start to see that price effect in the market. We would see yields go up, interest rates go up. That's not what we want. So there was a little bit of support from Treasury in the Japanese currency. And then also Treasury upped the amount that of treasuries they were going to buy in the market. Not by a ton. There's not, it's not like an, you know, in the financial crisis, Ben Bernanke was talking about needing a bazooka. This was not that. This is not, we're not talking big guns at any, by any stretch here. But it's just, it's a signal that the, that they're taking it really seriously. They're exploring what avenues are available to them and they are interested in experimenting more with those tools.
0: All right. Well, we'll have to leave it there for today. Mary Childs is a financial journalist and the host of the new podcast, Mary in America. She's also the author of The Bond King, How One Man Made a Market, Built an Empire, and Lost It All. And Mary's also the former co-host of Planet Money on NPR. Mary, thanks so much for joining us. Really appreciate it.
10: Thank you for having me. So fun.
0: All right, folks, I'm Kusha Navidar, and this is The Brian Lehrer Show. Coming up next, why youth sports have become supercharged and very expensive, like thousands of dollars per year expensive. But first, here's the news with Michael Hill. Good morning, Michael. What's happening?
12: Good morning, Kusha. Honors are coming in for Gloria Steinem, former First Lady Jill Biden. Writers and social justice activists are lauding Steinem as a revolutionary and inspiring figure. Steinem was the most visible symbol and potent voice of the U.S. women's movement in the 60s and 70s, and a fierce advocate for feminist causes for the rest of her life. She's died at the age of 92. Steinem co-founded Ms. Magazine and was a hugely recognizable presence wherever she went, and she went everywhere, from college campuses to community centers to rallies and marches. Her foundation's social media pages report she died Wednesday at her home in New York City. The FDNY is honoring 36 more members who died from illnesses linked to their work at the World Trade Center site. Their names are being added to the department's memorial wall in Brooklyn. Mayor Mamdani says the health toll from 9/11 continues a quarter century after the attack.
13: Today, we know the truth of how toxic the air was at Ground Zero, and we reckon each day with the consequences of that exposure.
12: The FDNY says 438 members are now memorialized on the wall for post-9/11 deaths. A new program that provides free rideshare services to domestic violence survivors is expanding in New York City. WNYC's Brittany Krigstein has more.
14: For some people fleeing abusive relationships, one thing stands in their way: how to get from point A to point B safely. For the past year, Uber has partnered with the mayor's office to end domestic and gender-based violence to help solve that problem. The Hope Rides program provides free transportation to survivors fleeing unsafe situations. It can also be used to help them get to court, to the city's family justice centers, and even order food through Uber Eats. Susan Jacob is executive director of the Family Justice Center in Queens. She says the program lives up to its name.
15: That's what I've noticed with many, many of our survivors. They walk away feeling hopeful.
14: Uber has promised $80,000 to New York City's Hope Rides program this fiscal year, up from $50,000 last year.
12: New Jersey Governor Mike Sherrill has recently signed a flurry of legislation on data centers into law in the Garden State that require data centers to provide their own energy needs and pay for upgrades to the grid. Another bill requires the facilities to report energy and water use to the state. But not everyone in New Jersey thinks the governor is going far enough. Dan Croson is a member of the Township Committee in Warren, where local officials banned data centers themselves.
16: I think anything outside of a full-scale moratorium on data centers until the issue can be studied more is too small.
12: The Sherrill administration says it does not support a moratorium. So far, 93 of the state's 564 municipalities have banned data centers in their communities. 77 with some sunshine right now, a 40% chance of showers and thunderstorms today, mainly late this afternoon, partly sunny, 84 for a high. And then tomorrow, another chance of showers in the afternoon with thunderstorms, sunshine 83. The Labor Day weekend right now is looking pretty good. warm temperatures in the 70s and the 80s with sunshine and dry conditions. Once again, 77 and mostly sunny in Soho. 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
0: It's the Brian Lehrer Show. I'm Kusha Navidar filling in for Brian today here on WNYC. So when I was a kid, I played a lot of travel soccer from about 8 years old. All the kids in our town who wanted a more competitive environment would try out for the traveling team. And my mom and I would drive to and from practices or tournaments almost every night. I played with the same group of boys from 8 to 18. And I think it was pretty expensive for my family, but it was formative, positive, and I am very grateful for it. Today, travel sports are way more consuming and even more expensive. Private leagues cost thousands of dollars a year, can demand expensive international travel, and many foster a hyper-competitive environment. Despite all that, according to Project Play, as reported by my next guest, families spent 46% more on primary youth sport in 2024 than in 2019. An industry has emerged of investors who see big potential profits in youth sports. And now families are in a tough bind because they want to give children the benefits of sports, but discover a sports ecosystem that is pay to play and with a potentially toxic culture. Caitlin Muscatello is a contributing writer at New York Magazine. Her latest article is titled The Pay to Play Childhood. Caitlin, welcome back to the show.
19: Hi, thanks for having me.
0: So how are travel teams different today than what they might have been 20 or even 10 years ago?
19: Yeah, I mean, travel teams have been around for a while, as you mentioned. So it's not that travel teams themselves are new, but they used to be for the truly exceptional young athlete, and they're increasingly becoming the norm. You start to see about a decade ago, a lot of private capital is being funneled into the youth sports sector. And then, like so many things during the pandemic, that really accelerates. During the pandemic, you had rec programs, a lot of them, the budgets were cut, parks shut down, and private leagues were able to swoop in much quicker and then get back up and running. And it's really just taken off from there. And also with, you see the money is also coming in much quicker.
0: Listeners, we want to hear from you. I'm sure there are a lot of parents out there. Maybe there are even some athletes out there who are in, you know, younger than 18 or around 18 that are in travel sports. What's the experience been like for you? I'd be especially interested to hear from anyone who's experienced travel or club sports over the past 10 years. Have the costs and culture changed dramatically in your experience? Give us a call or send us a text. We're at 212-433-WNYC, 212-433-9692. So, Caitlin, you spoke to a parent, Elizabeth, whose son switched from a town soccer team to a $5,000 a year club program, and you opened your piece with this. What was the switch like for her and her family?
19: Yeah, so Elizabeth had grown up in the 90s and played rec soccer, had a great experience. And then naturally, as you know, when she became a mom, she wanted that for her kids too. So her son, she signed him up for the local rec program. They were having a good experience. But what started to happen, and really this is a distinction too, quite early. So private leagues and clubs and travel teams are really attracting families now, even in first grade, second grade. I've spoken to families where there were tryouts in kindergarten. Wow. So I do want to make that distinction also in terms of what's changed and what's a bit different. But anyway, so this started to happen in her son's league. He's on the town team. And around second grade, kids start to leave. By third grade, the program is really diluted. The level of play is lower. Her son is starting to get a bit bored. And, you know, it's not just parents who really notice the difference. Kids, even really young kids, notice it too. And he was aware that there were this private club, and he had friends who were joining, and that was attracted to him, and he wanted to do it. And ultimately, even though she struggled with the inequity of it, because she knew, well, this is something we can afford to do, but we're going to be leaving behind our friends on the team who can't, she ultimately did decide to sign her son up and let him try out, and he's in the program because she wants, you know, as I have two kids, I totally get this. You know, she wants the best for him, and she was able to provide it. But really, when she got into the program and they were in that private club, there were things that she didn't necessarily love either. So it wasn't just like they got in and everything was great. There was really a mix. And ultimately, like so many parents, she's just trying to do the best she can for her kid.
0: Point that stuck out to me with what you just said was with Elizabeth's experience, the alternative place for her son to play sports was diluted. Like all of the kids were leaving. So it was almost as if in her experience, she had to go to that more expensive option to give her son an option to play. Is that fair to say?
19: Yeah, I mean, this was a sentiment. I interviewed dozens of parents from around the country who have kids participating in all different sports. And this was a sentiment that came up not just with Elizabeth, but also with other parents. There was this bit of a feeling that, you know, she wanted her son to have a good experience. She wanted him to continue to want to play. And he was starting to complain. He was starting to get bored and was interested in this other option. It is a critical mass issue, right? If kids stay in the rec program, the best kids, the kids in the middle, the kids who are just there having a good time, you know, it stays fun, but it also stays competitive. In her experience, about a third of the kids left by third grade. So now really then the level of play gets lower, you have fewer parent volunteers. And so the whole experience just, you know, for her son and for her family wasn't as strong.
0: We have a text. My son plays travel baseball and it can border on the absurd. We recently went to South Carolina, flight and hotels, for a tournament.

0: But I have a lot of nephews, kids that play this, and I'm not for it at all. First, I think it's sold to the parents in an ego-driven way more than it's sold to the kids themselves. Secondly, I think that it limits the range of sports that the kids will play. They tend to focus on one sport and not even explore other sports that they could be playing. My third point is I see a lot of burnout in kids. By the time they're, 12 or 13, they're tired of doing this, what is in essence a job that they have to do, a traveling job, so they get burned out. And do you want all these points at once, or do you want me to slow down and you react to them?
1: No, Jack, I appreciate that. Thanks for calling. The 3 points that you mentioned, it's almost like you read the article. I really appreciate it. And so, Caitlin, we're going to touch on all of them. So thank you, Jack. Let's go to that burnout piece, because I think that was Jack's third point, super important. Talk to me about the impact this is having on kids.
2: So what's happened now is that kids are being pushed into this hyper-competitive, really specialized, in many cases, year-round sports environment when they're really young, like again, first grade, second grade. And so by the time they're in middle school, a lot of these kids are burning out. And that's not the only psychological effect. It's also their stress and pressure, anxiety. There's a young athlete I mentioned in the piece who started having panic attacks on the soccer field when she was 9 years old. Because what's happened is all the money that's being poured into youth sports has also created this environment that's very commercialized. It has this like faux professional feel. It makes the stakes feel really artificially high. And so the kids feel that. And the child psychologist that I spoke with, they mentioned that they're seeing kids, parents are calling in younger and younger. One of the psychologists I spoke with from the Cleveland Clinic, he actually had to put a minimum age on his practice. He now only sees patients ages 12 and older because he was getting so many calls from parents of children younger than that.
1: Listeners, it's the Brian Lehrer Show on WNYC. I'm Kusha Navadar filling in for Brian today, and we're talking with Caitlin Muscatello, who wrote an article about the changing nature of travel sports and club sports in the United States. We would love to hear from an athlete right now who is in club sports or travel sports. So if that is you, give us a call or send us a text at 212-433-9692. That's 212-433-WNYC. So I want to bring up the point, Caitlin, that in my experience at least, stress, competition, they have always been some part of sports. Is the case that today it is different, it is harder, it is taking more of a psychological effect, or is it that it is affecting more people because of this upward pressure to join these club teams, or something different? Tell me about that.
2: It's a bit of all of that. Like so many things, it's not like there's just one cause or one factor that's playing into this ecosystem. Like Jack, the caller, had said, there's parents do play a role in this too. So there's a lot of different things. There's a lot of different things going on. But I do think that the fact that kids are starting so early, this is an age where kids are really forming their identity. And so if you are playing hockey, lacrosse, soccer, fill in the blank, 10 to 12 months out of the year, tournaments, games every weekend, and practices multiple days a week, what I was hearing from young athletes I spoke with, who in that case were, teenagers by now, is that this was really how they saw themselves. Like, if I'm not a hockey player, or if I'm not a soccer player, what am I? And so I do think that the fact that this is happening, this specialization and this hyper-competitive environment is happening so early, that can really, play a role and potentially cause harm. Of course, there are people who are having good experiences within this ecosystem. It's just kind of pulling out, though, and looking at the broader picture.
1: We have a text here regarding travel teams. My son was interested in basketball and started gravitating towards the private travel teams after time on local teams. I found the whole scene sleazy, with the coaches preying on vulnerable parents and kids and dangling unrealistic dreams of playing on the NBA in front of them. I found that the families could not afford it, but they were being sold a bill.

0: goods that if their child has NBA aspirations, they must stay. We did it for about 6 months and got out because we found the whole thing gross and disturbing. And I want to take this opportunity here to talk about the supply side of the service, I guess. Like, there is a lot more private equity money investment, like profit margin seeking behavior. That was my understanding from your article, Caitlin. Did I read that right?
1: You did. Yes. So youth sports is now about a $40 billion industry. To put that into perspective, that's twice as much as the NFL. So, wow. And this is growing. So some market projections even put it at a $60 billion industry by 2030. And the consumers are families. Like, this is parents and kids. There's investors, you know, have looked at this as a market, and a reliable one at that. You know, if parents are going to spend money on anything, it's their children. And even in times of like economic uncertainty and everything else, parents have proven to be really reliable consumers. And there's a lot of different sort of channels or buckets, if you will, that investors can put money into or and then hopefully, you know, hopefully for them, or I guess with their goals, make money off of. And so some of that is tech and software. So there's the apps, for instance, that families must download because that's the app that league or team uses. And that's where they get all of their practice schedules or stats or standings. Then there's, you know, they might have a financial stake in the apparel company, and families are required to buy gear and uniforms through that company. They might have a stake in even the venues themselves. Another part of this market that investors are pouring money into is what they call premium experiences, and charging thousands of dollars for special tournaments or weekends. And that's when you really start to see two parents having to pour money, not just into their kid playing, but the whole family getting on a plane and, you know, traveling to a different state, even a different country.
0: Yeah. Let's go to Leah in the Bronx. Hi, Leah. Welcome to the show.
2: Thank you. I just wanted to say that the most important thing that stands out to me, my daughter played sports many years ago, so I don't have a child that's involved currently. But to me, it's a wonderful place. Sports is a wonderful place for people from different backgrounds, from kids with different economic backgrounds, ethnic backgrounds, to meet each other, make friends, get to know somebody that's from a different area of life. And it's totally wipes it out unless a poorer person is willing to put their family at jeopardy for being able to afford such a joining a club like this.
0: Yeah, Leah, thank you so much for that call. I want to move from there, and we're going to touch on that in a second. And I want to tie this into just an experience of somebody whose son plays soccer, Jeremiah in Yonkers. Hi, Jeremiah. Welcome to the show.
3: Hey, everybody. How you doing? Thank you for having me. I have two sons. They play soccer. And one of the things that we found with our kids playing is that we're so the future. You know, you have MLS, the potentially playing as a professional player. You have college scholarships, and everyone is like, you have to play cup or you play travel. And there's a potential possibility of a scout being at one of those games. And so you invest money, time, traveling. You know, we go all over for our sons playing sports. And the whole thing for them is, you know, we want to have them see their dreams and also have the potential, you know, maybe that might get them into college or maybe further. Maybe they may become professionals. So that's kind of where we landed with soccer. And that's where we're not out yet.
0: Ooh, Jeremiah, we hear you breaking up, but I totally hear you. And just to make sure that listeners hear it as well, we just had two callers there. One of them saying diversity and meeting people from all different backgrounds was a great part of sports. And then we just had a father who's saying there are these promises that they make about getting scouted in these leagues and going pro, and they're not sure how to navigate that. And Caitlin, I want to turn it back to you just to kind of like take a step back. What do you think is lost from sports when we have this new exacerbated design?
1: Yeah, I mean, as the first caller there had mentioned, I mean, this does create real inequity in, you know, sports are supposed to be a meritocracy. They're sort of designed, and you see this in other parts of the world, they're really designed that, you know, the everyone should be in it to have fun and, you know, all that. And then eventually it does get more competitive and the most talented or exceptional athletes, maybe they do go on to play in college or even go pro. I found that parents were well aware that the odds were against their family for that to happen. Only 2% of young athletes will go on to play Division I sports. 0.05% will go on to play professionally. So nobody should be playing sports necessarily with this idea that this is sort of a big pathway to the future. If, you know, the idea for kids is keep it fun, keep it, you know, let them develop, let them play multiple sports year round. Sports are good. I mean, that's something that's worth saying. Parents know sports are good. I think I played sports growing up. You mentioned you played sports growing up. There's a lot of positives there. And the research has shown that for a long time. So everything from better long-term health outcomes to higher levels of academic achievement, better self-confidence. Like, there's a lot of good here that we should be wanting for all kids. And what's happening is that the kids who can afford to play or whose families can afford to play are getting more opportunities. You also have families who are kind of in the middle economically who are really stretching to afford these private leagues. I talked to one mom who was pet sitting on the side to, you know, she was a single mom trying to afford her son's ice hockey program. There's GoFundMes set up for 6, 7, 8-year-olds to play different sports. So that's happening. And then, you know, kids from homes with lower incomes are less likely to play sports now than they were years ago. So there is real disparity happening there, and it is being exacerbated by the increasing costs of these private leagues.
0: What sport did you play?
1: Growing up, I played a bunch of sports. So I did soccer, the usual suspects, softball, soccer, a little bit of basketball, wasn't very good at that. And then I ran track and cross country in high school.
0: Oh, we have something in common. I'm not very good at basketball either. Yeah. So we have a text here that I think is super, super important too. The big debate for the future of improving U.S. soccer is how to make sure the best talented kids get to go up the ranks and be noticed. But the pay-to-play system are eliminating economically disadvantaged kids from playing soccer in the, quote, system, and possibly making it difficult for the U.S. men's national team from becoming better internationally by not finding the most talented kids. So, Caitlin, we got about a minute left. I'm just wondering, from your perspective as a person who has had sports be a part of their life, you've asked all of these questions to different families. Is there a model of something being done better or something that you would like to see change?
1: Yeah, well, I was curious about this in my reporting, and even, I mean, abroad, yes, of course, like in the soccer system in Europe, the idea is that everyone can play. It's really accessible, affordable. And then ultimately around 12, 13, the most talented players are kind of plucked out of that and they're put into, you know, private teams and academies. And some of those players go on to play professionally. But here in the U.S., actually, we have a really good model with Minnesota Ice Hockey. So Minnesota Ice Hockey is a nonprofit statewide program. And the core of it is 250 public ice skating rinks. Families spend $200 to $400 on average for their kid to play. And if they can't afford that, they find a way. It's funded through mostly through gambling games. I think they called it cardboard crack at bars and restaurants in the state. And it's community driven. Kids play for, you know, in the area where they live. They're able to, you know, compete within their state, high levels of competition there, but also plenty of games and leagues and opportunity for the kids who just want to have fun. And it really has results. So when you make sports accessible and affordable for everyone, and you keep it competitive at the same time, you can sort of see through Minnesota Ice Hockey what's happened. They produce more Division I women's and men's ice hockey players in this country than any other state.
0: Wow. We'll have to leave it there with my guest, Caitlin Moscatello, who is a contributing writer at New York Magazine. Thanks, Caitlin.
1: Thank you so much.
0: Coming up next, we're going to do the pre-Labor Day quiz that I hyped up earlier in the show. Want to test your knowledge? Call in now. 212-433-9692. The historian Ken Davis has questions on the history of Labor Day, the minimum wage, even the water cooler, which is related. If you're ready to test your Labor Day knowledge with a chance to win a Brian Lehrer Show baseball cap, if you get it right, Give us a call now, 212-433-9692, and we will get to the quiz right after the break.
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0: The new documentary Brailled It follows the life of a group of blind students who are put behind the camera. 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

0: All right. Hey, everyone. It's the Brian Lehrer Show. I'm Kusha Navadar filling in for Brian today here on WNYC. And to end the show today, let's look ahead to the holiday on Monday and test your knowledge of Labor Day and the history around it. Here's what I want you to do. Call in to play. Give us a call at 212-433-9692. What do you get if you win? You get one question right. That's all it takes. And you'll get a prize, a Brian Lehrer Show baseball hat. And folks, I've seen the hat. I'm looking at one right now. It is blue with red lettering. It is beautiful. It is a wonderful thing to wear. I don't know, maybe when you're enjoying your Labor Day. Give us a call. Don't send us a text. Give us a call. 212-433-9692. That's 212-433-WNYC. We'll have some callers come in, get the boards filled. And while we're doing that, let me introduce our quizmaster and guest. I'm joined for this by a frequent guest, Kenneth C. Davis, the author of the Don't Know Much About History series of books and other things. Welcome back, Ken. You ready to start?
1: It is always a great pleasure to be here, and I have my Brian Lehrer baseball cap with me. It is a beautiful cap, so let's do it.
0: All right, so we have our first guest, Mike in Huntington. Ken, would you like to read this first one, and then we can alternate?
1: Yeah, let's do it that way. I'll lead off.
0: Okay, so Mike, hey, are you with us? Mike, you there?
2: I am here.
0: Oh, hey, Mike. Okay, Ken, go for it.
1: Okay, we're going to do this multiple choice, so you really get a good chance here. Which U.S. president signed the Labor Day holiday into law? Was it Franklin D. Roosevelt, Richard Nixon, or Grover Cleveland?
2: Cleveland.
1: That is correct.
0: Nice job, Mike. Oh, tell me a little bit about that,
1: well,
0: Ken.
1: Grover Cleveland, who was the first president to serve non-consecutive terms, signed the bill into law in June of 1894. It was not that he was a great friend of labor by any stretch of the imagination. In fact, he had just sent federal troops in to break a strike, which was called the Pullman Strike, the biggest company in America at the time. Grover Cleveland had sent 12,000 troops to break the strike. He was claiming that the strike was stopping the railroads and the railroads carried the mail, so that's why he could send troops in. More than 30 workers were killed in that strike, and this is part of the story of Labor Day that we don't know, how violent this period was, the late 19th century, in terms of labor organizing and opposition to labor. So Cleveland signs this law into law. It's a bone toss to the workers because none of their other demands was met. They went unheeded for decades.
0: Wow. It took an enormous effort that ended in a lot of bloodshed just to get Labor Day recognized.
1: Absolutely. It was a period when you have the Homestead Strike, the Pullman Strike, the Haymarket Square affair, wars in the Colorado mining wars in the early 20th century. This was a really violent period. It was another civil war in essence, a period when the businesses were doing everything to prevent labor from organizing, and they had the full cooperation of the government at every level.
0: Well, Mike, good job. You're getting a hat. We'll get your information, starting off this quiz on a good foot. Let's go to Tess in Astoria. Hey, Tess, welcome to the show.
3: Hi, how are you?
0: Good. Let's do it. I'll read this one to you. Who said labor is the superior of capital and deserves much the higher consideration? Was it A, Karl Marx, B, Abraham Lincoln, or C, Bernie Sanders?
3: I'm going to go A.
0: Oh, Tess, you want to try one more time, maybe?
3: Of course. I'll go C.
0: Oh, Tess, I'm sorry. We're not doing three strikes here, but really good try. It was actually, Ken?
1: Abraham Lincoln, in his first message to Congress in 1861, December 1861. It was then a written message to Congress. We call it the State of the Union now. But he did write those words, that labor is the superior of capital and deserves much the higher consideration. The first Republican president, of course, saying something that no Republican today, I don't think, would remotely consider It would be blasphemy in the Republican Party today.
0: Absolutely. And Tess, thank you so much for playing. Sorry you didn't get the hat this time, but there's always next time. I still hope you have a great Labor Day. All right, next we have Bill in Bayonne, New Jersey. Hey, Bill, welcome to the show.
4: Good morning.
0: Good morning. Okay, Ken, go for it.
1: Good morning, Bill. Before there was a Labor Day holiday, the first unofficial Labor Day parade took place in what city? A, New York, B, Chicago, or C, Boston?
4: Chicago.
1: Want to give it another go?
4: New York.
1: New York is correct.
0: Good job, Bill. And go ahead.
1: For extra credit, do you want to guess where it took place? What New York City location had the first Labor Day parade?
4: Union Square.
1: Union Square.
0: Oh, dang. We're sending you a really good hat, Bill. They're all great, but nice job. Go ahead, Ken.
1: Yeah, it's interesting. This was 1882, and labor organizers put together this parade really as a way to give working families a day off, a picnic in the park. And they also had a political meaning. They wanted to end the child labor, which was widespread at the time. They wanted decent wages. They wanted an 8-hour workday and a 5-day week. And they wanted the right to organize. So that's 1882 in New York City. By the way, Union Square has nothing to do with unions, labor unions.
0: Oh, interesting. I was going to ask. Yeah.
1: Or nothing to do with the union. It was actually named for the union of what were then two major streets, Broadway and I think it's 4th Street, 4th Avenue.
0: 4th Avenue. Okay, cool. Yeah, so that's where Union Street comes from. Well, Bill, way to go. Good job. Okay, we're going on to our next question. We're going to talk to Vinny in Washington Heights. Hey, Vinny, welcome to the show.
5: Hello. Thanks for having me.
0: All right. Oh, this is my turn. I'm really happy I get this question. I'm excited about this one, Vinny. Here we go. When was the water cooler invented? A, early 1900s, B, the 1920s, or C, the 1950s?
5: I'm going to guess it's B. Is it the 1920s?
0: Oh, Vinny. Do you want to try again?
5: I'll guess A, the 1900s.
0: Oh, we got it, Vinny. Good job. We'll call you a winner. Tell me about the water cooler,
1: Ken. The first water coolers were really water fountains, and they delivered cold water. Interesting, I remember being a kid and always looking at the fountain in school, and it said Halsey Taylor on it. And I always wondered, who's Halsey? Halsey Taylor was an engineer whose father had died of tuberculosis, I think, or typhoid, from drinking contaminated water. So he wanted to come up with a way. But the first... So those were the first water coolers, really fountains. The water cooler, as we know it, came along in the 1950s, around the same time as television. So you got to stand around the water cooler and talk about what you
0: what
1: watched
0: you
1: on
0: just
1: television.
0: Watched. Oh, that's such an interesting convalescence of social things. Well, Vinny, great job. Let's get our next caller down there, if we could. We've got Brian in Springfield, New Jersey. Hey, Brian, welcome to the show.
6: Hey, thanks for having me.
0: Absolutely. Excited to have you here. Ken, go ahead.
1: Okay. When did the federal minimum wage go into effect? Was it A, 1894, B, 1938, or C, 1964?
6: I think that was part of the New Deal, so I'll say 1938.
1: That is correct.
0: Great job, Brian. Sorry, go ahead.
1: Of course, getting decent wages was part of union organizing from the very beginning. But it took until 1938 and Roosevelt in the presidency during the New Deal to come up with the Fair Labor Standards Act, which codified a great many of the things that organized labor had been fighting for since the 19th century.
0: Wonderful. And the minimum wage, what was it?
1: It was 25 cents an hour.
0: Mm. Okay, let's go to our next caller, Cecilia in the East Village. Hey, Cecilia, welcome to the show.
7: Thank you.
0: Absolutely. Excited to have you here. I'll give you the question. What is the current federal minimum wage? Is it A, $15 an hour, B, $20 an hour, or C, $7.25 per hour?
7: I'm going to say C.
0: That's right. You got it right. Great job. Yay! Ken, go ahead.
1: Hard to believe, but it is 7.25. It was last increased in 2009. By the way, in New York City and Long Island, it is $17. So states have higher minimum wages, but at the federal level, it is still stuck at $7.25 per hour.
0: And moving from the money we make to how we might spend that money, we've got a question about vacations next, and we're going to give it to Thomas in Summit, New Jersey. Thomas, hi, welcome to the show.
7: Thanks, Ed. Thank you.
0: Wonderful. Let's get the question, Ken.
1: When did paid vacations become federal law? A, 1938, B, 1968, C, never.
7: Never.
1: That is correct.
0: Nice job. That one tripped me up when I first read it and I was trying to figure out what the answer might be. I didn't consider never, but it's never become a federal law.
1: The U.S. is one of the few industrialized countries in the world with no federal national requirement to grant vacation time, excluding federal holidays. The 8-hour workday became law in 1938 under the Fair Labor Standards Act, the same one we just mentioned. It also established the minimum wage and guaranteed time and a half for overtime.
0: Now we're running short on time, so I think this maybe get one or two more. We're going to go to Roberto in Los Angeles. Hi, Roberto. Welcome to the show.
8: Hi. Thank you for having me.
0: Absolutely. Lovely to have you here. Okay. Here's your question. What percentage of American workers belong to a union? Is it A, 10%, B, 33%, or C, 5%?
8: Can you repeat those numbers again?
0: Sure. We got 10%, 33%, or 5%.
8: I'll say about 10%.
0: That is correct. Wonderful. Ken, tell us about it briefly.
1: Well,
0: we're running a bit on time.
1: In 2025, it was about 10%. It's about 14.5 million American workers are in unions. In the 1960s, at the peak, it was around a third of workers. Obviously, unions have fallen off greatly, although last year was a year of some increase in union jobs. But once again, we have an administration today that would not be in favor of unions. Going from a union, a president who walked a picket line with the United Auto Workers, to a president who just took the right to collective bargaining away from millions of American federal workers.
0: Mm. And Ken, very quickly before I let you go, how are you going to spend your Labor Day?
1: I spend my Labor Day working, doing this.
0: How ironic.
1: Talking about labor. So, it's fun for me, and it is one of those holidays we get to enjoy. You get the last cannonball into the lake.
0: Absolutely.
1: Swimsuit sales. But it is no picnic for workers today.
0: And we are so lucky to have you here. That's all the time we have for today for it. So congratulations to all the winners. And thank you, Ken Davis, for helping to get us ready for Labor Day. Kenneth C. Davis is author of the Don't Know Much About History series and other books.
1: More at don'tknowmuch.com on Labor Day.
0: All right, folks, that's it for the show today. Thanks to the team at The Brian Lehrer Show, Lisa Allison, Mary Croak, Amina Cerna, Carl Boisrond, and Esperanza Rosenbaum, with help today from Sasha Linden Cohen and Melanie Marich. Juliana Fonda and Milton Ruiz are at the audio controls. I'm Kusha Navidar. It has been such a pleasure hanging out with you this past week. Thank you for having me. We'll be on tape on Friday and on Monday. Have a wonderful Labor Day. Be safe and stay tuned for all of it.
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12: Every year, blind and vision-impaired kids from around the world gather in Los Angeles for a one-of-a-kind competition, the Braille Challenge. The new documentary, Brailled It, follows several of the competitors, and the film is shown entirely from their point of view, with cameras strapped to their chests. Coming up next on All of It, the film's co-directors and one of the student competitors join me to discuss. The fall is always a big season for music releases, and one of the most anticipated is the latest solo album from singer-songwriter Ash. It's called The Girl of Your Dreams, and it comes out next month. But first, she's here in Studio 5 to preview the album with a live performance. Plus, we'll hear from actor comedian Michelle Buteau about the third and final season of her dramedy series, Survival of the Thickest. We'll get to all of it. I'm Allison Stewart, and I'll meet you on the other side of the news.
13: Live from NPR News, I'm Lakshmi Singh. Some of the most influential figures in the global fight for gender equality are paying tribute to a giant among them. Gloria Steinem died yesterday. The journalist and activist spent a lifetime championing women's rights, including abortion rights. In an interview with WHYY's Fresh Air, she said that despite the Supreme Court's decision to strike down Roe v. Wade, her work on reproductive justice was not in vain.
14: Politics and deep change and, you know, everything we're trying to do is like a tree. And too often we think the tree grows from the top, from Congress. Trees grow from the bottom.
13: Gloria Steinem was 92 years old. Tributes today include those of former Secretary of State and 2016 Democratic presidential nominee Hillary Rodham Clinton. Clinton says Steinem pushed open doors for millions of women. Two Democrats in Congress are urging the Department of Homeland Security to help state and local officials bolster election security ahead of November. Here's NPR's Jenna McLaughlin.
15: Ahead of the midterm elections, two Democrats are urging President Trump's Homeland Security Chief Mark Wayne Mullen and the acting director of the Cybersecurity and Infrastructure Security Agency Nick Anderson to take action. Senator Alex Padilla of California and Representative Joseph Morrell of New York demand that DHS distribute the nearly $40 million Congress approved for election security, including for an information sharing center designed to help state and local election officials receive the latest intelligence on cyber threats and disinformation campaigns targeting their offices. The lawmakers point to ongoing digital attacks facing American critical infrastructure and federal cyber job cuts as additional reasons for urgency. Jen McLaughlin, NPR News.
13: A new assessment of the deadly floods in Nepal and Tibet finds there were warning signs days before part of a glacier collapsed into a valley. The section of ice was about 3,000 feet wide, sending a fast-moving wall of water, ice, and debris some 80 miles downstream. NPR's Dia Hadid reports more than 1,200 people were killed, and about 4,000 others are still unaccounted for.
16: The assessment was by a consortium that looks at risk data in the high mountains. Scientists looked at publicly available satellite imagery and found melting had sped up on the glacier, a sign it was unstable, and there was an indication of a crack in the bedrock. One report author, Jakob Steiner, told NPR that their rapid assessment showed it's possible to develop an early warning system.
17: We could have seen indications that things are changing and could have been at least alert.
16: The report says there's still a risk of more flash flooding because of potentially unstable masses of rock and ice that remain on the glacier. Dia Hadid, NPR News.
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18: And this is WNYC. I'm Veronica del Valle. It's 12:04. New York City will not let public school students below ninth grade use artificial intelligence in school this year. City education officials announced this new AI policy around a week before the first day of school. The city school's chancellor, Kamar Samuel, says it's important for students to learn how to solve problems without AI.
19: They haven't developed the necessary skills to do those critical thinking or to write the strong paragraph independently. And so we want our kids to be able to do that and solve problems and engage in a productive struggle.
18: High schoolers can use limited technology for career readiness and AI literacy. Teachers may not use AI for grading, crisis managing, and decisions about students' graduations or promotions. The West Indian Day Parade will take over Eastern Parkway in Brooklyn on Monday. It's one of the city's biggest cultural celebrations of the year. The event officially starts at 11 Monday morning, celebrating Caribbean culture with elaborate costumes, vibrantly decorated floats, and music. But that's just one of many events in the coming days commemorating West Indian communities, including a Soca festival, a youth carnival, and a steel pan competition, plus traditional Juve celebrations. The big events bring lots of street closures. We've got a list of those on our news site, Gothamist. A look at the weather right now, 80 degrees outside and mostly sunny. You can expect some thunderstorms producing some damaging winds later into the day. Today, a 40% chance of showers and storms, mainly in the late afternoon. It'll be partly sunny, a high around 84. Tonight, a low around 71. On WNYC, it's 12:06.
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21: This is All of It. I'm Allison Stewart, live from the WNYC studios in Soho. Thank you for spending part of your day with us. I'm really grateful that you're here on today's show. Singer-songwriter Ash is sound-checking right now in Studio 5. In about 25, 30 minutes, I'll run over there and talk to her about her upcoming solo album, and she's going to perform live. But we wanted to take a moment to remember two women who recently passed away. Grammy Award winner Cassandra Wilson, the amazing jazz vocalist, died. She was once called America's Best Singer by Time Magazine, and in 2022, she was named a National Endowment for the Arts Jazz Master. Wilson was 70 years old, and Gloria Steinem died at the age of 92. Her work as an advocate for human rights and her feminism changed our culture. We've done stories about Gloria Steinem's life. We talked about an off-Broadway show about her, a fictionalized version of her but for TV. But if you want to know more about Gloria Steinem's mission, you should listen to our conversation about Dear Ms., A Revolution in Print. It's a documentary about her founding of Ms. Magazine. We'll link to that on our Instagram stories at All of It WNYC. And with that, let's get things started with another documentary. The Braille Challenge brings together students who are the fastest English language Braille readers and typists in their class. Every year, they compete for top prizes. A new documentary follows three blind and low vision students, but with a twist. The students are the filmmakers, with a camera strapped to their chest as they go about the competition. The documentary is called Brailled It. It uses the footage from students captured and made a film design for everyone on the sighted spectrum. Brailled It premieres at the Quad Cinema tomorrow. With me now are co-directors David Grabius. Nice talking to you.
22: Hello.
21: As well as Brendan Schultz.
22: Hello.
21: Nice to speak to you. And we also have director Christopher Morgan, a student featured in the documentary who is one of the top Braille readers. Hey, Chris.
23: Hi, how are you doing?
21: I am doing well. David, why did you decide to give the students cameras?
22: Yeah,
21: this documentary.
22: I think it was pretty obvious from the get-go that the students needed to make the film. I mean, if we were going to try and capture experiences of blind and low vision youth in the context of this competition, then they needed to have agency and they needed to tell us themselves what those stories were. And so Brendan and I sat down and we experimented with different kinds of camera technology and different ways to approach it, and came up with these little kind of action cameras that are fully tactile, voice activated. We gave the kids training, both in terms of like, what is a film, kind of conceptually giving them some ideas and thoughts that way. What does it mean to be a filmmaker? What does it mean to be in a film? And then gave them the technical training and just unleashed them. And they had full agency. They were the ones who decided when to turn the cameras on and off, what to film, who to film, all that kind of stuff.
21: Brendan, why were you interested in Christopher having a camera?
24: Yeah, I mean, the process of selecting the kids was really fantastic and interesting because, you know, it's not just about selecting a subject. This is about finding collaborators, true collaborators, right? And so we had contacted the Braille Institute and got a list of folks that could potentially be interested, and we just started emailing everything out. And started having these calls with parents and kids alike. And, you know, we were selecting kids based on a number of factors, the sort of general enthusiasm and interest, as well as, age range, things like that, because the Braille Challenge, that's broken up by classes. And so we wanted to have good representation for all the different ages. And Chris just immediately, I mean, you'll see, is he's a star. and he's, he was one of the kids that was extremely receptive and seemed to really understand what we were doing.
21: Hey, Chris, what was your reaction when you were first asked to wear a camera for this film?
23: Well, I would say that it was just really cool. It was a really exciting and great opportunity. A lot of times you tell people about Braille Challenge and they're like, oh, that's cool. People are just brailing really fast, you know. Mm-hmm. But it's a lot more than that. You know, it involves comprehension. It involves being able to do things accurately. It involves interpreting charts and graphs. It involves all those different aspects of Braille literacy that a lot of people just forget about when they think of Braille. They just think of, okay, we're just writing really fast. But just to be able to capture that and just to capture the experience as a whole was just a super rewarding experience.
21: Christopher, did you ever forget that you had a camera attached to you?
23: All the time. All the time. I would say that since the cameras were so low profile, it was really easy to forget. Like you just like turn it on and forget about it and just start doing your thing pretty much. So there were times where I'd be hanging out with people, just chopping it up. And then suddenly they come over and they're like, hey, we need to check the batteries in your camera. I'm like, wait, the camera? Oh yeah, the camera. Okay. And that just really speaks to how low profile those cameras were and how really low stakes it felt to do it.
21: The Braille Challenge is put on by the Braille Institute. David, as filmmakers, why did you see the Braille Challenge as something that would make an interesting documentary?
2: Sure. I mean, I think first and foremost, having the opportunity to be in a room with all these kids who, like Christopher, and I mean, he can speak to this. I mean, he's the only kid in his school who's blind when he was in high school and younger. And so for these kids, so many of them, it's their one opportunity once a year where they can be in a room with hundreds of other blind, low vision kids where their blindness is not the first and foremost, aspect of their personality, of who they are, where they can be in community. And the joy and the energy that comes out of that was just so compelling. And then I think also just the notion of literacy. I mean, especially in today's world, why are we reading books? Why are books important? And I think the notion of just literacy fundamentally and how important that is for blind and low vision youth, especially as they get older and start thinking about careers, jobs, employment, all that kind of stuff. It was just such an important thing. And so it was kind of a no-brainer, quite frankly.
21: Brendan, what surprised you about the Braille Challenge?
24: I think the intensity of it, because, it is... it is, like David said, something where it's very much a space that allows these kids to not be defined exclusively by their blindness. And the competition really is, it's pretty like take no prisoners in terms of the difficulty and the intensity of the students. And they all take it very seriously. So, I mean, very quickly when you're there, the idea that, ideas behind disabilities kind of fade in the background, and then it just becomes about, being the best and really like trying to do the best you can with this very, very difficult, thing. I mean, what these kids can do truly is like a superpower. It's so impressive and so amazing.
21: Christopher, you won multiple Braille Challenges competitions in high school. You started to touch on it a little bit earlier. Can you explain what's expected of you in this competition?
23: So essentially, Braille Challenge is a full Braille literacy competition. You have five different categories of age. So you have apprentice, which is kindergarten through second grade. Freshman is third and fourth. Sophomore is fifth and sixth. JV, seventh, eighth, ninth. And varsity, 10th, 11th, 12th. So the younger kids do spelling, which is basically your normal spelling test. Mm-hmm. And then they do, everyone does reading comprehension, which is to read a passage and be able to correctly answer comprehension questions about it. And then everyone also does proofreading, which is to be able to identify errors in a written text. And then the older kids, so fifth grade and up, so sophomore and up, we do not do spelling. Instead of spelling, we do a test called speed and accuracy, which is listening to a recorded audio tape with not only the actual words, but also all the punctuation and everything you need to know. And you have to braille it as quickly and as accurately. Accuracy is the most important, as possible. Full points. So there's more points taken away for incorrectly braille symbols or words than there are for points given when you braille something correctly. So it's really important to go for accuracy, because you can braille as fast as you want, but then have a whole bunch of errors and get much fewer points than someone that didn't braille as much but didn't make any errors. So then the other one that the older groups do is called charts and graphs. It's essentially the reading comprehension, as I explained before. The only difference is that instead of reading a passage, you're looking at a tactile graph. So the graph is felt by your fingers, and you have to answer the same, you know, comprehension questions about it. So that's kind of what the Braille Challenge entails.
21: Why do you like to compete in this? You just had so much.
23: Hey, I've heard it really compared to like a standardized test, like an SAT or something. Mm. But really the biggest reward I've gotten out of it is, yes, I've been able to sharpen my Braille literacy skills, and I've had a motivation to sharpen those skills in order to compete at Braille's Challenge. But also, I've just made so many connections, so many friends. I have so many friends that I've made, and that I made the first time I went in 2017 that I'm still friends with to this day, or just over the times that I've been, I've just made these friends that have continued for so long. You know, we still check up on each other. We still are there for each other, support each other. And that was just something that we always looked forward to every year, making a Braille Challenge so we could just hang out with our friends. Because as David mentioned, a lot of us, including myself, were the only or one of the only blind students in schools with thousands of students. So it was really cool to be able to be in a place where the blindness wasn't the main thing that defined you.
21: Brailled It is a documentary that follows a group of students, Braille readers, as they compete in the Braille Challenge against the country's other top blind or low vision readers. My guests are co-directors David Grabius and Brendan Schultz, as long as Christopher Morgan, one of the three student directors who competed in the Braille Challenge. The film opens at the Quad Cinema tomorrow. So the film opens with your narrator, Meredith. She introduces herself. Her voice is there to provide visual information for audiences across the sight spectrum. She speaks throughout the film. David, how did you decide when Meredith should come in and speak?
22: Sure. And I would argue Meredith is actually, she's not a narrator, really. She's audio description, right?
21: Okay, right.
22: And there's a little bit of semantics there. But audio description, you know, typically is something that audiences who are blind or low vision can turn on, you know, when they're watching a television show or film, so that they can get visual information about what's happening in a scene, right? So like, oh, geez, Allison's in a room. She has the microphone and she's talking to Brendan and David. Anything that an audience might not be able to discern or interpret from just the dialogue or the sound effects you can hear. And we very, you know, from the get-go, obviously we wanted to make this film something that was accessible to audiences across the sight spectrum, so that Christopher and obviously the kids who made the film could watch it and have just as rich an experience as anyone else. And so we worked with Meredith, who was our the actual voice talent, and then a number of different audio describers around the country who helped us come up with just a basic kind of audio description script. And then we took that and tried to finesse it, make it just a little bit more impressionistic, poetic, so that it didn't feel so sterile, so just purely expository. And it's there, obviously, to help blind and low vision audiences understand what's happening. But we found that actually also helps sighted audiences kind of track the cameras, track the characters, and follow some of the events of the film.
21: Well, let's listen to an example of how the film sounds. This is when we first meet Chris as he tries to find his hotel room in the film. First, you'll hear Chris, and then you'll hear Meredith's audio description.
3: Let me find out.
4: He slides his cane along doorways on the left.
3: Usually hotels are even an odd size, but this one. This one's different. This one is, yep, 411. Here we go.
4: He takes his key and touches it to the door lock. As he enters the room, he pulls his suitcase past his mother, his reflection in the mirror. A teenage boy wearing glasses who is tall and has short, dark hair.
21: That is from the documentary Brailed It. When the film starts, we have one student who's heading out of the hotel room and walking down the hallway and waiting for the elevator. And Meredith describes what's happening. It unfolds over a few minutes. Brendan, why did you want to start the film that way? It was a really interesting scene.
24: Yeah, I think that, you know, because of how the film was captured and how it's put together, it does not necessarily align with a lot of cited conventions when it comes to films, right? So we, in challenging that, we understood that there needed to be, I think, a moment of attunement in the film where people can get their bearings, sighted or blind and low vision alike. So that was a great scene just to sort of introduce the concept, I think, and the approach, and allows people, before things get too frantic, too intense, to understand what they're watching, and to understand, you know, the perspective that they were seeing. And there was something about it as well that I think it, like I said, it's before things really get too intense, but there's really something beautiful and quiet about the audio description, what Salome is doing, that not only allows people to, I think, get that moment of attunement, but also soak in that reality and perspective. And it just really stuck. It's funny. It just was one of those things where it kind of actualized itself in a way where we saw it and we're like, oh yeah, that's perfect to open.
21: We're talking about the documentary Brailed It. We'll have more after a quick break. This is all of it.
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21: You're listening to All of It on WNYC. I'm Allison Stewart. Brailed It is a documentary that follows a group of student readers as they compete in the Braille Challenge against the country's other top blind or low vision readers. My guests are co-directors David Grabius and Brendan Schultz, as well as Christopher Morgan, one of the three student directors who competed in the Braille Challenge. The film opens at the Quad Cinema tomorrow. David, each student is... they have a camera strapped to their chests, and as a result, we don't see their faces. What effect did this POV have on the story?
22: Yeah, no, I don't think we realized how powerful that was going to be until we started to look at the material and edit it. I think first and foremost, it really creates a sense of intimacy because you are physically with these kids. I mean, mm-hmm. you know, again, all of them, Chris, the other two primary filmmakers and the other kids who also had cameras, they chose whether they wanted to wear that on their chest or they could hold the camera or they could just carry it around and place it on a table. Most of them ended up wearing on their chest, I think partially so that they could use their arms for other stuff, right? Like their cane or reading Braille. And but there is this sense of intimacy. You're literally on their body. You're with them as they go through and navigate this experience physically and emotionally. And there's something very beautiful about that. I think the other really interesting thing, which takes us back to that audio description point, is that because the scenes, you're always looking forward from the kid's perspective, you don't know whose camera it is. When the shot cuts to a new filmmaker, right, it goes from Chris's camera to Salome's camera, you don't know initially whose camera it is or what world you're in. And the audio description thus serves a vital role in literally just saying Christopher, Salome, just identifies who the camera is, which helps you to kind of understand who you're with and connect more deeply and more intimately with their stories.
21: Christopher is listed as one of the directors of the film. Brendan, why was it important for you to list him as a director?
24: I mean, we truly think of the kids as the directors with this. Mm-hmm. You know, they are the ones telling the story. They're the ones with the agency, right? Mm-hmm. Deciding what and how they film everything. You know, because of our experience, we're able to sort of help put together the process a little bit more. But it's really about them and it's about their experience. And, you know, there's a bigger story to the film also in the idea that our hope is that this really can challenge what film is and can be and who can make films and the idea of blind cinema and that, you know, it's our hope that it opens some amount of doors. If it inspires, you know, it's a little cliche, but if it inspires okay. just one person, but you know, it's true. Where
21: yeah,
24: it's like,
21: true.
24: You know, just by challenging those conventions, really opening up those possibilities of telling those types of stories in different ways. And so, to that end, which the kids did, I mean, they earned that credit through and through. They did the hard work, really. So yeah, I mean, there really wasn't a question for us.
21: Christopher, as a director, what was your hope for how this film would turn out?
23: I was really hoping, and I really think it did a great job of this, to really just capture the whole Braille Challenge experience. Like I said before, it's an event that we look forward to, and I really wanted people to see just why we look forward to it. I mean, it's not just a competition. I mean, honestly, sometimes I forget about the competition. It's like just being able to see everyone again and just to feel in a place where you belong. Like I mentioned before, a lot of times for blind students that go to these big mainstream public schools, especially, feeling like you belong can sometimes be next to impossible, mm-hmm. especially it also depends on your geographic location because there's a lot of different opinions on blindness depending on where you go in the country. So that's why I think it was really important to just show the camaraderie that we have as a group of students. Not only are we competitors, but we're just good friends. Like we pick each other up. We encourage each other, even though we're competing against each other. And I think that was really important to show.
21: Let's listen to another clip from Brailed It. This is when the challenge begins and we hear how nervous you can be, Chris.
3: I'm so nervous. I just want to get this over with.
0: All right, any more questions? All right, I have 45 minutes on my timer.

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1: 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TV question mark. New line. 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New paragraph capital.
2: How do you handle your nerves, Chris?
3: That is a great question. Quite frankly, I don't even know. It's just sometimes a miracle. I mean, you know, sometimes I kind of just be like, well, I made it this far. I worked this hard. So at this point, there's nothing I can really do about it at this point. But that doesn't really take the nerves away completely. Sometimes you kind of just have to deal with it and you just have to learn to breathe, really. That's the biggest thing, to breathe and just to be like, okay, it's okay. You know, whatever happens, happens. I don't have control anymore. I can just let the it, but if I continue to have nerves, then it's just going to make me do bad.
2: David, now that you have made this film, Brailed It, what lessons have you learned from the process if you were to make another film that is designed for both sighted and blind or low vision audiences?
4: Yeah. Well, I think, I mean, first off, as Brendan mentioned, I think there is just something so powerful and important about the question, what does it mean when a blind person makes a film? I mean, I just think asking that question and exploring what the answers could be and what that has to say about the very medium of cinema is incredibly exciting. I mean, for someone like myself who's done this for a long time, it just opens up so many different ways of thinking and approaching the medium. So I think, you know, that's super important. And then I think also just the power of collaboration, you know, as artists so often, you know, it's about me, right? And I'm controlling this and it's my vision. And I think there, ironically, is such power and beauty in being able to hand that agency over to your collaborators and to really empower them to tell the story with you or on their own for that matter. And that is just, again, it's just a testament to the power of collaboration, the power of generosity, the power of sharing in that creative moment.
2: And Brendan, I want to give the other people in the film their shout outs. Who are the other filmmakers?
5: So we actually wound up giving cameras to 9 kids total. And we focused on the 3 based on the narratives throughout the weekend and as well as the age group. But we also have Salome, who is in the film, and Isaiah. Those are the other two primary focuses for the film. But then we used footage from everyone else who filmed, and as supplemental material. But of course, we have Meredith. We had a lovely editor, Edgar Sardarian, excuse me, who had the unenviable task of watching 9 kids' cameras worth of weekend's footage. I mean, it was
2: the highs and the lows are in the film too.
5: Yeah, all of it. So, I mean, it was a group effort for our audio engineer Brian Kessler. Everybody really poured together and got on the same page for what is, I think, an unconventional project. David, am I missing anyone?
4: No, that's it. Yeah. Salome Cummins and Isaiah Gauthier are the other filmmakers, along with Christopher Morgan. And then, cinematography by an additional 6 individuals.
2: Chris, what do you hope people get out of this film if you Brailed It?
3: Well, I really hope that people can just, like I mentioned before, I mean, see the importance of Braille Challenge to students who are blind. But also another thing is, a lot of times people will see us, and a huge misconception is, I don't know, we're just not like normal kids. But this film just shows, I mean, we're just normal kids, normal teenagers just trying to hang out, have fun. And I think that's really another big takeaway that people can get from it. Our sight is gone, but we want the same things as any other child, as any other teenager would want. We just want to have friends. We want to make, we want to have fun. You know, we want to be competitive. And all those things are really, really highlighted in the Brailed It film.
2: My guests have been David Grabius, Brendan Schultz, and Christopher Morgan. The film Brailed It opens tomorrow at the Quad Cinema. Thank you so much for joining.

0: Yes.
1: Yay. Thank you so
2: Thank
1: much for having
2: you.
1: us.
3: Thank you for having us.
1: You brailled it, Allison.
0: Ooh, nice. Coming up, singer-songwriter Ash is done with her sound check and she is ready. She's here in Studio 5 to talk about her forthcoming solo album and to preview it with a live performance. That's next. This is all of it.

0: From Poverty to Comfort and A Relative Unknown to Emmy nominated, comedian Robbie Hoffman has been through some big life shifts. And even when facing criticism for her remarks, she still wants to speak her truth.
1: I don't know. I feel like if I can't talk about it, who can?
0: I'm Juana Summers, my conversation with Robbie Hoffman on All Things Considered from NPR News.
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0: This is All of It on WNYC. I'm Allison Stewart. Just yesterday, singer-songwriter Ash announced her fourth studio album, The Girl of Your Dreams, set to come out October 16th. But we are lucky enough that she is joining us here in studio today for a sneak preview. Ash launched into the spotlight with her hit song, Moral of the Story, about her divorce in her early 20s. Since then, she's released three solo albums and partnered with fellow artist Phineas to create the indie duo The Favors. Her new solo record is about making tough decisions and relationships. The Girl of Your Dreams will be out October 16th, but Ash joins me now live. Nice to meet you.
1: Hi, nice to meet you too. How's it going?
0: It's going well. So the lead single. The lead single is called Stop the Wedding. It's a song about a woman urging not to go through with her marriage. Something feels wrong. When did you write it?
1: I started the idea the day of my wedding last October to the right person.
0: I'm glad to hear that.
1: Yeah, but I felt so not trapped that day. I felt so free. And it couldn't have been, you know, more of the right decision. But there's something so freeing about being so, making such the right choice and also knowing you have the freedom to change your mind. Mm-hmm. And so I started it that day. And then I thought, oh, what a great metaphor just for all the times, especially as women, we feel so stuck in life, whether it's a job or your, you know, what your parents want for you in your life and
0: say yes to so many things when you really are thinking, I don't want to do
1: that. We're so taught to say yes. Gosh, RIP Gloria Steinem today.
0: Absolutely. See my shirt.
1: I know. I saw it and I thought, oh God, all my heroes are dying. I'm like, someone protect Carole King. Don't let her leave her house.
0: For real.
1: Yeah. Julie Andrews, don't leave your home. But yeah, we're not stuck. So I was like, well, maybe that'd be a good message. And I've seen little girls singing the song, which is really just the best possible. Man, if we can get them young,
0: yeah,
1: where they're maybe in 15, 20 years when someone proposes or something is in front of them that they know is not right, they're like, remember that song, you know? So,
0: well, let's hear it. This is Stop the Wedding by Ash.
1: It's funny. It's not really a piano ballad. It's such a fun, sort of upbeat song, but I'm gonna give it my best shot and hopefully it sounds okay. Okay, thanks.

sinking in. This isn't cold feet. These aren't fireworks. The sky is menacing. And that's an iceberg. He thinks he's velvet smooth. I'll follow.

0: That was Ass singing Stop the Wedding from her forthcoming album, The Girl of Your Dreams. You mentioned Carole King before you started to play.
1: Yeah.
0: Who else inspires you?
1: Oh,
0: I love Carole King.
1: Oh, I mean, Carol's up there. My other hero, and luckily in life, someone who became a friend, Diane Keaton. Just the most authentic, unapologetically herself, human.
0: Yeah.
1: Not a writer, but a creative for sure. Gloria. I mean, I just can't stop thinking about her today, you know.
0: When you think about, what is Gloria Steinem, what did she inspire in you?
1: Oh, I mean, we are taught to be so small, I think, in life. Mm-hmm. Men and women, but especially gals, and not to take up space. And I feel like I grew up watching her just be as big as possible. And I feel like that gives other people permission to also take up space in the room and to really own it. So I feel like that was probably the biggest thing, just in how she held herself and the way she spoke, you know.
0: How did you take up space on your new album?
1: Well, I definitely didn't hold anything back on this album. Some stories are scathing, others are loving. I think a way I took up space was I was very playful on this album in a way that I don't think I've been playful on other records.
0: Mm-hmm.
1: And just sort of like walked into every session, every songwriting session, with my chest sort of really up and my head really lifted. And you kind of run. You run the show if you let yourself. So I did that.
0: What was a way that you ran the show?
1: I mean, I come into the session with every song idea. I usually sit down at the piano a lot like this. I mean, that's how, it's funny because I said Stop the Wedding is not a piano ballad, but that's how I came writing the song. I said, this is what I think the chorus is. And they were like, we're writing that song today. Let's do it. So definitely I take a lot of ownership in the ideas. I usually am coming in pretty hot.
0: Coming in hot.
1: Yeah.
0: My guest is singer-songwriter Ash. She's performing live from her forthcoming album, The Girl of Your Dreams. The album will be out on October 16th. You went through a really hard period in your life and you took a step back from music. When did you know it was the right time to come back to music?
1: I think when my priorities got back in line, I think I lost the plot there for a second. I never chose to do music to be rich and famous and for glory and all the fame. And I think I had this beautiful song, Moral of the Story, which, you know, was born from a lot of heartbreak. And I was getting told to do a lot of things that I didn't love or didn't agree with. And I felt like my North Star sort of just shifted a little bit. I was taking up less space. And there was just a lot of, I think, trauma that sort of wasn't dealt with, that begs to be dealt with if you don't find your therapist and talk about it with. And I think I knew it was time to come back when I knew, gosh, this is so what I'm meant to be doing with my life. I am a great songwriter and I can own that.
0: Mm-hmm.
1: And I think I'm a great performer and I do it because I love it. And I think I really got back to that reason, you know? So
0: you were lucky to figure that out young.
1: Well, I don't feel so young anymore.
0: No, but seriously, thanks. I've been in the music business for a while and around the music business for a while.
1: Yeah.
0: And so many people don't find that out till much later in life.
1: Yeah. Real shame.
0: Yeah.
1: Well, it's also empty. You know, there's nothing. I think there's a Jim Carrey quote that's like, I wish everyone could get rich and famous so they realize that being rich and famous doesn't make you happy. And I think that's so, it sounds so funny and a little bit silly, but so true. I think you reach a level of success that you kind of maybe didn't ever think you could have. And then you realize, gosh, there's no substance to it, mm-hmm. you know? So I found substance again.
0: The next song we're going to hear is Moral of the Story. How did this song change your life?
1: Oh, I mean, how did it not change my life? This was sort of the first song that really broke through the culture for me. It was put in this movie, To All the Boys I Love Too. And this was in 2020, right before the world shut down. It was February of 2020.
0: So wow.
1: Just before. And it sort of was one of the first songs that was going viral on TikTok, and which was a totally new platform that we were all sort of discovering at the time. And suddenly my vulnerability was being broadcast on a really big stage and world. And yeah, it changed my life for a lot of good and a lot of complicated. Mm-hmm. And but I love it. I am so proud of this song.
0: Here's Ash with Moral of the Story.

0: That's Asking, moral of the story. You mentioned social media earlier. You have, I think, like 1.5 million followers on TikTok, something like that.
1: Whoa.
0: I know. Whoa.
1: I think that's new. I've updated. Wow. Awesome.
0: How is social media useful for artists? And also, what are the pitfalls that you have to watch out for?
1: Oh, man. I mean, how long we got? Just kidding. I'll be fast. I think the best part of it is you take out the middleman. No one is...
0: No gatekeepers,
1: there's
0: right?
1: There's no filter, you know, which is also dangerous if you're not careful. but, you know, I can't... It's hard to misquote me when I have written the caption myself and I'm taking the photo myself or... There's so much sort of authorship and authority you have over your own social media. That's really cool and helpful. And I feel like, you know, a way that you can connect with your fans in a way that Rolling Stone is never going to get, or, you know, any sort of magazine, or, you know, there's just a middle. It takes out the middleman. The pitfall, if you aren't in therapy, is... The internet, the world is tough.
0: Mm-hmm.
1: I don't care how in shape you are. I don't care how good you sound. They're coming for you, you know. And I think I've learned, especially in this season, because that song Stop the Wedding is sort of just starting to really spark my career again in a way that I remember happening with Moral of the Story. And there's a little fear around that because there's comments that, you know, there's a lot more eyes on you. But this time around, listen, none of that's my business. So, yeah, the pitfall is if you aren't in therapy.
0: You seem like you're prepared this time or prepared better.
1: I definitely am more prepared. It's like you don't know what you don't know till you know it. So... I think that there's a lot coming my way that I'll have to navigate with hopefully a lot of grace. But there's so much joy in it. And I have such incredible people in my corner that, you know.
0: Hi, incredible people.
1: Yeah, I'm looking over at them. Like, they will catch me if I fall. And I've never had that kind of support before. So
0: I wanted to ask you about Noah Conrad. He's your co-writer on your songs. What does he bring out in you as a songwriter, and what do you bring out in him?
1: Oh, that's a sweet question. Oh, shout out Noah. He is not a yes man, which is the best thing you can ask for in a collaborator. He is very much yes and. He'll hear an idea, and then he'll challenge you and push you further. How do I influence him? I think that he is a very serious man, and I am a very whimsical, goofy gal. And I think I bring a lot of whimsy out of him, and we'll maybe loosen him up a bit. He wants to write the best song that we can possibly write. And I'll kind of come and be like, well, what if we don't? What if it's not the best song we've ever written, but what if we have a great time doing it? And so I think we balance each other out that way.
0: My guest is singer-songwriter Ash. She's performing live from her forthcoming album, The Girl of Your Dreams. The album will be out October 16th. I want to get to the song so we can hear the whole thing. Funeral.
1: Yeah.
0: Tell me a little bit about this.
1: Well, I think after having had sort of really toxic and complicated love, and then on a treacherous road to find what might be the real thing, I sat down and wrote this song feeling like, gosh, I really finally found it. Something that feels really true and whole and complete. Not because I'm half and he's half and we make whole, but because I'm whole and he's whole and we come together and make this other thing together. And I just love the idea of finding a love that lasts you all the way to the end. God willing, that's the case for me. Mm-hmm. And I loved, I mean, Brutal and Morbid, which are, all my love songs are kind of morbid. But just the idea that he'll give the best possible speech on that day when I'm headed out, you know. And I know he'll do such a good job. It'll be so sad. Anyways.
0: And what's his name?
1: His name is John Canada.
0: I love that.
1: I know, me too.
0: Here's Ash with Funeral.

0: My guest has been singer-songwriter Ash. She performed live from her forthcoming album, The Girl of Your Dreams. The album will be out on October 16th. Ash, thanks for being with us.
1: Oh, thanks for having me. Thanks for the chat.
0: There's more All of It on the way.

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2: Live from NPR News, I'm Lakshmi Singh. The former leader of the Federal Emergency Management Agency says the Trump administration is no longer trying to dismantle the agency. NPR's Rebecca Hersher spoke with David Richardson in one of his first interviews since leaving the agency late last year.
3: Richardson took over at FEMA in May 2025.
4: I went there for three things: to get FEMA through hurricane season, either shut it down or drastically reduce its size, and essentially get it ready for rebranding. That's why I went.
3: He was at the agency for about 6 months and says during that time, the Trump administration changed course. And now the country's top disaster agency is here to stay. FEMA and the White House declined to answer questions from NPR about the administration's goals for the agency. Rebecca Hersher, NPR News.
2: Gloria Steinem, a name synonymous with the women's liberation movement in the second half of the 20th century, died yesterday. No cause of death was disclosed. She was 92. Through her work as a social justice activist, journalist, and co-founder of the famed Ms. magazine, Steinem helped lead the fight for more protections regarding abortion, sexual harassment, domestic violence, among other issues that have directly affected millions of historically marginalized people. Every year, the Ig Nobel Prizes are awarded for research that's entertaining and thought-provoking. NPR's Ari Daniel says for the first time, the ceremony took place outside the U.S.
5: Mark Abrams founded the Ig Nobel Prize in 1991.
6: Before last year, almost every winner would find a way to travel to the ceremony from around the world. Last year, of the 10 winners, we ended up with only six of them at the ceremony.
5: Four didn't want to come to the U.S., citing safety concerns related to unpredictable immigration and visa protocols. So this year, Abrams and his team decided to hold the ceremony abroad, in Switzerland. As for the prizes, the Biomechanics Award went to a team that developed a more rigorous definition of kissing. And the Physics Award was for a group that built the theory around and then prototyped a splash-free urinal. Ari Daniel, NPR News.
2: Today, a federal judge in Boston is considering whether to continue barring the U.S. Postal Service from carrying out changes to mail-in voting ahead of the midterm elections in November. U.S. District Court Judge Indira Talwani said at a hearing today that the USPS has not explained how it planned to regulate mail ballots as part of an executive order from President Trump. We should note the USPS is a financial supporter of NPR. Tomorrow, North Carolina will be the first state to start sending out ballots to voters. This is NPR News.
7: And you're listening to WNYC in New York. I'm Elizabeth Shui. It's 78 degrees at 104. The New York City Council is considering new regulations to help prevent and respond to future outbreaks of Legionnaire's disease. The Council Health Committee took up some of the measures in a hearing yesterday. One proposal would require the health department to open temporary centers where people can be tested for the disease. Another would require the Department of Buildings to create a separate registry of water cooling towers, which are the primary causes of outbreaks. The discussion follows an outbreak of the disease on the Upper East Side that killed 11 people this summer. The FDNY is adding 36 names to its World Trade Center Memorial Wall. The firefighters, EMTs, and other department members died from illnesses linked to their work at Ground Zero. Mayor Zoran Mamdani says remembering them also means supporting those who are still sick.
8: When we say never forget, it is not an abstract phrase. It is a deep and abiding commitment to remember the sacrifice made by the FDNY and other first responders.
7: The FDNY says the new additions bring the numbers of names on the wall to 438. Today, there's a small chance of rain and thunderstorms, mainly after 5 p.m. It'll be partly sunny with a high near 83. Tonight, there's also a small chance of rain and thunderstorms. It'll be mostly cloudy with a low around 74. Tomorrow, there's a higher chance of rain and thunderstorms in the late afternoon. It'll be partly sunny with a high near 82. Tomorrow night, also small chance of rain and thunderstorms before 8 p.m. It'll be partly cloudy with a low around 70. And the sun is back for the weekend. It'll be sunny on Saturday with a high near 79, and mostly sunny on Sunday with a high near 75. It's 106.
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0: This is All of It on WNYC. I'm Allison Stewart. Earlier this summer, actor and comedian Michelle Buteau returned to the role of the vibrant plus-size stylist Mavis Beaumont for the final season of the comedy-drama series Survival of the Thickest. The show followed Mavis after she re-envisions her life and career in New York City. To catch you up, season one, Mavis quits her job and pursues her dream of being a fashion stylist in a world that likes people to fit in one box. Season two, she finds and loses and finds love again, all while dealing with the challenges of betting on yourself. And for season three, Mavis wants to start a family of her own, but realizes chosen family is important too. The third and final season of Survival of the Thickest is now available to stream on Netflix. Here's my conversation with creator and star, Michelle Buteau.
1: Oh my goodness. I just feel like you and I are just like a 23andMe campaign. Like, it's just giving diaspora. And I love that for us.
0: I love that.
1: It made me like a little sad when you were like breaking down the seasons. Because I'm so excited that it's going to be out in the world soon, but I'm so bummed that this is kind of where I say goodbye to Mavis.
0: But it's such a great arc that she goes on.
1: It is.
0: You know, when you first started out, what were your goals? And then by the time you got to the season three, how did they change?
1: I'm like, well, like when you get anything greenlit as a comedian, a plus size comedian, woman of color, you know, when a platform like Netflix wants to option your book, you're like, I hope I do a good job. I hope people watch. I hope I don't get canceled. Like those are the things, you know? And then when you realize that you can trust your instinct and people around you and it does work and people do respond to it, like in Kenya, in Siberia, like just countries you would never even like think to imagine. I'm like, oh, okay, we have a responsibility. So like, let's go. And it's been awesome.
0: You actually, this was based on your book from 2020.
1: Nobody knows it's a book.
0: Yes.
1: Nobody, yes, it's a book.
0: We're public radio. We know about books.
1: I know. And you know what? Everyone always introduces me as like New York Times bestseller. Michelle, it was never a bestseller. Just the right person read it. It's a good sell.
0: Okay.
1: But all this to say, don't work for a list. Just make something that you love that resonates with people because the right person saw it and said, this should be a show. Mm-hmm. So that's the lesson, dear. Also, do the research. But go on!
0: Well, who's the person that read the book and came to you and said this should be a show?
1: Oh, my God. Shout out to Kristen Zollner. She was an executive at Netflix, and she left Netflix shortly after, and she said, I want to get this show greenlit because it's important, and it matters, and people would love it. And she got good taste. She was not wrong.
0: Who were, best way to put this. When you first went out and pitched the show, when people necessarily didn't want it, how did they say that to you?
1: Here's the deal. Never pitched the show.
0: You never pitched it.
1: No, I wrote the book. The book didn't even come out. She had a copy of the book before. And then there was like some sort of really fun bidding war where I talked to different production companies and platforms about like, you know, how they saw the show and where they... So like all this to say, like I do give a good pitch. Mm-hmm. I give a good pitch now, but I didn't have to pitch the show. I had the IP. I had the years of experience at Netflix and in like comedy, you know, so slow simmer. It's pretty damn good.
0: That's a pretty great thing to not have to pitch a show.
1: Yeah, it's That's a good awesome. Show.
0: I'm talking to Michelle Buteau, Survival of the Thickest. It's streaming on Netflix. It's first and final season. It's third and final season. Thank you. Yeah. Mavis gets career success. She has complicated friendships. She has messy moments.
1: Yes.
0: And she has romance.
1: Yeah.
0: Let's listen to a clip where Mavis and her boyfriend Luca are stopped by an online content creator. We can talk about it on the other side.
2: Excuse me. Are you two a couple?
3: Oh my God. Love your Instagram.
2: You mind telling us how long you've been together?
4: Oh, is 3 months strong?
3: Well, like, has it been 3 months? No, it's been like on and off for a year and a half, but like with like emotional time zones, it's really given like 3 years. You know what I mean?
4: Yes, but officially is 3 months.
3: We met really fast, but now we're taking it really slow, and
4: yeah,
3: I like it.
4: I think we're doing it the right way.
3: We are, because you know, it's all a process.
0: Why was it important for you that her story not revolve around overcoming her body, overcoming her doubts?
1: Oh, because we're beautiful no matter what. No matter what shape or size or shade, we are beautiful beings. We're just souls walking around this earth, just trying to have the best day, to be loved, and we are enough. So that wasn't something that I wanted my character to have to overcome because, you know, my mission statement from the show has always been, it's not us that needs to catch up to the world, it's the world that needs to catch up to us. There's always been fat people, there's always been thick people, there's always been non-binary people and trans people forever and all of time. There have been people. We are people, we exist, we deserve to have a happy story. So that was a non-negotiable. But what I really wanted, because Mavis is a 38-year-old and I started the show when I was like 48. Lies and deceit, come on. Black don't crack and beige don't age, come on WNYC, let's go. But I wanted Mavis to sort of do the things and say the things I always wanted to be for myself, to give that, you know, Susanna Sugar Baker monologue from Designing Women, you know. And so I told you I'm 48. What do you want from me, Nick at Night? But, and I'm like, there is a way that you can stick up for yourself and advocate for yourself without, you know, getting mad, getting heated, you know. So that's kind of what I wanted to put in the show. But, and I think I did. And, you know, especially help from her chosen family, you know, because I'm the only child and my friends are my family. And I also wanted to showcase that too.
0: We got a text that says, listen, when my imaginary best friend isn't Allison Stewart, it's Michelle Buteau.
1: Okay.
0: Not for nothing.
1: You got some good friends there. You got some good friends, sis.
0: That's coming in from Clinton Hill, by the way. Tell me about a time when a fan has shared a story that the show really touched them.
1: Oh, my God. That's like picking my favorite Whitney Houston song, Almost Impossible, because there's so many beautiful stories. There is one of a woman who said this was the first time she laughed after her husband got diagnosed with brain cancer the second time. There is also a mom in some Eastern European country who was like, I get to watch a show about trans people having a happy life now that my teenager's transitioning. There are so many women, so many thick people who are like, I think I can love myself. I think I deserve to be confident. I think I'm going to wear color today. I think I'm going to have make my shirt a crop top. Like, even down to those like simple little things that just, sorry, Marie Kondo, thank you so much, spark joy. And so, you know, I can make people laugh as the day. I'm funny. I can make people laugh. But if I can make people feel and think and love themselves, cherry, all up on that cake. And I just said that to your face.
0: Comedian, actor Michelle Buteau returns as stylist Mavis Ramon. I am keeping my composure for the final season of Survival of the Thickest. You are a writer, a executive producer. You star in this series with a whole bunch of other creative individuals. We'll talk about them in a minute. How often have the directions or detours of Mavis's story gone in ways that have surprised you? You thought like, oh, we're going to go in that direction. Or, oh, somebody else in the staff thinks that maybe she should do this.
1: Yeah, it's always interesting to hear what people want to see, because it really, we're talking about stories that matter, marginalized communities, uplifting people, but then also like things that we haven't seen on TV before. So, you know, what I do love is taking a germ of an idea, a theme or a story from my show, and then having beautiful TV executives and writers just like funnel it into this TV world, because, you know, it's got to make sense in 8 episodes.
0: Yeah.
1: And so many things. I don't want to give anything away, but like, like career-wise, yes, career-wise, I'm like, wow, we did it. What a journey.
0: What was on the learning curve for you?
1: I think to really trust my instinct. You know, just because someone's been doing something longer than you doesn't mean that they know more. You know, especially if this is like, if something is your project, your voice, or even if you're lending your voice to something, it's okay to say, I don't agree with that, or let's circle back, or I don't see a world that that like fits in. Like, it's okay to, you know, disagree. And I think coming from hosting land and, you know, field producing for the local news, like I was just here to like kind of people please and make, give the client what they want. But it's like,
3: I'm the client.
0: Mm-hmm.
3: I got to get what I want.
0: It's sort of interesting, that idea of disagreement, that you can disagree and move on.
3: Yes.
0: I think when you're young, you think like, I'm gonna make this person not want to be around me.
3: Yeah.
0: They don't want me to be to work with me.
3: Yeah.
0: And as you get older, you sort of understand, no, it's okay to disagree.
1: Yeah. I think it's healthy. You know, whatever comes to your mind when you think of the word confrontation, you know, just follow that up with communication.
0: It's sort of interesting. As you get older, it's okay to say no. What was something that you said no to on this series?
1: With this show?
0: Yeah.
1: I think hard decisions about protecting my peace,
0: mm-hmm.
1: whether it's a long day or language or storylines or, energy
0: mm-hmm.
1: from, people that might not be the right fit.
0: Mm-hmm.
1: And that's okay.
0: Yeah.
1: And that's okay.
0: Got another text here. Michelle Buteau, I've seen you live so many times, and I cannot be more excited that the WNYC audience gets to experience you. This show is so important as someone not exactly white, not exactly thin, and not exactly young. Thank you.
1: Okay, I'm going to say not exactly, but thank you. I love that.
0: One thing I like about the character of Mavis is that she's confident, but she still has moments when she doubts herself.
1: Yes.
0: You know, why is it important to keep that as part of the character?
1: So we make sure that we don't lie to ourselves. We can't mm-hmm. live in a lie. Mm-hmm. I think if someone acts like they have it all figured out all the time, then they are pretending. You don't. Mm-hmm. And that's okay. We can figure it out together. And so, you know, I think like what I tell my kids when we're playing, you know, tic-tac-toe or whatever it is, like we're never losing. We're only learning. So I would rather figure out the lesson here
0: mm-hmm.
1: in a safe space and then move on. So I think it's fun and funny, relatable.
0: Where's Mavis in her career in season 3? Because we've seen ups and downs.
1: Oh my God. Without too many spoilers, I had an acting teacher tell me one time, the way you do one thing is the way you do everything. And so the way Mavis is pursuing her love is the way that she's also pursuing her career. And so it's still bigger picture. It's still inclusive. But this time, she's getting it done.
0: Your wardrobe. Let's talk about that before we go to the break.
1: Yes.
0: How involved are you in Mavis's wardrobe?
1: What do you mean?
0: Like, do you say to the stylist, like, she has to look a certain way in this episode? She has to look a certain way in that episode.
1: In it. You know, like, in the way I'm into my kids is the way I'm into Mavis's. But, like, everyone's wardrobe. Do you know what I mean? Because
0: mm-hmm.
1: because it's reflective of the world and their day, right? And so for Mavis, the mood boards, at one point, Kia Bounds, shout out to the customer, Kia Bounds, who I call her Kia Knows No Bounds. I told her I want to support black and brown and fat and queer designers. Mm-hmm. And we put some of them on, which is amazing. It's very hard to get like a lot of plus size fashion because it's still not a turnkey situation, which is like a whole other thing about like fat phobia, but it is what it is. We'll get to that in a minute because Survival of the Thickest is coming out Thursday, July 2nd on Netflix. Ew! But, I mean, mood boards. Like, at one point, Kia's like, can you just stop sending me pictures of Solange and Janelle Monáe and Tracee Ellis Ross? And I was like, them, but plus size. And so, yeah, the specificity is everything, and that's, like, the joy.
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0: This is All of It on WNYC. I'm Allison Stewart. Survival of the Thickest returned for its third season on Netflix, following the life of plus-size stylist Mavis Beaumont. Creator and star Michelle Buteau joined me when the third season dropped. Let's get back into my conversation with her. We're not going to give anything away, but we will say that Mavis wants to become a mom.
1: Yes.
0: And she's pursuing that goal.
1: Yes.
0: A lot of people are struggling with career, mom.
1: Yeah.
0: How old am I? Is it maternal age? You know, like back and forth.
1: Yeah.
0: What did you want to say on the show that hadn't been said before about a woman deciding to be a mom?
1: Oh, my God. Allison, these questions are so good.
0: I'll try.
1: Okay. I planted the seed in season one about being a mom because that is something that women do talk about mm-hmm. without necessarily a plan. And I think, you know, you do have a time limit. You have this sort of like expiration or something that happens. Mm-hmm. And there are the big questions of how can it fit into my career and how can I even afford it? And I think the biggest things that I wanted to hit was access. How limited access we have to, whether it's knowledge of our bodies or how our bodies work, to healthcare, to like, again, the knowledge of like infertility and what that means. And also just how lonely it is. Mm-hmm. How like you want something that like a lot of people want or not want. And that's okay. Like everyone should have what they want. And I want that for them. But like, to want a family and to pursue it and how hard that might be. For it doesn't even matter how old you are, how lonely that is. And I know for me and my husband, like I have a big network and then I have like a peripheral network of friends and comedians that who are mm-hmm. amazing and hilarious. But for 5 years, it was just IVF and losses and money. And I felt really lonely. And I was like, God, if I feel lonely
0: mm-hmm.
1: and I have access to all these people who want to be there for me, what is it like for someone who doesn't have that? And so that's why I wrote about it in my book. And I do jokes about it on stage in my specials. And and we touch on it this season.
0: It's interesting because in the show, Mavis is having a hard time telling Luca about the serious conversation she wants to have with him. The character of Mavis, why is she having such a hard time talking to Luca about this very serious issue?
1: Yeah, it's one of those things, right? Like when you meet someone and, you know, there's like these stages of a relationship you feel like you have to get through first.
0: Mm-hmm.
1: And Mavis wants to give time for these stages to happen, but really doesn't have time, especially when she's falling in love with somebody from another country. Like there's just so many hurdles they have to get over. And so, you know, it's sort of like having the hardest conversation with the person you love the most.
0: Mm-hmm.
1: Again, I'm coming back to this word confrontation in my mind.
0: Yeah.
1: And it is a different type of confrontation because you don't bring it up because you're afraid of what they're going to say. And that ultimately means you're afraid of rejection, right? And so it's hard to talk about something or tell people what you need if you've never been in that situation. So when people are like, tell me what you need. It's like, I don't know yet.
0: Yeah.
1: I'll let you know when I know. I've never been here before.
0: It's interesting in the show because it pivots from being laugh out loud funny to being, you can be super vulnerable in the next scene.
1: Yeah.
0: How do you find the balance as a performer, as a writer, and as we'll find out as a director?
1: I mean, it's just who I am.
0: Yeah.
1: It's just who I am. You know, I don't mind going deep quite quickly. We can keep it surface.
0: Mm-hmm.
1: We can keep it real. We can keep it gully. We can keep it a lot of different ways. I'm from a lot of different parts of Jersey and I'm Caribbean and it's very Catholic. It's like a lot of stuff going on. So I don't mind. But I feel like in terms of like post editing, even like filming in the moment, you feel what you need. Right.
0: Mm-hmm.
1: And that balance, if you're doing it right and working with with people who understand what you're trying to do, because I think if it's just like if it's just like jokes all the time about a serious subject, mm-hmm. then it doesn't feel like you're respecting the subject or people's time.
0: It's interesting. The show has a real embrace of LGBTQ plus characters.
1: Yes.
0: How have these kind of relationships been helpful to Mavis?
1: Oh my God. Well, besides the fact that queer people will save us, period, point blank, period, happy pride every day, all day, all year round. It's, I just wanted to show my New York, my world. And so, you know, when people often ask me the question of, why did you put so many queer people in your show? It's because queer people exist, especially in my life.
0: Mm-hmm.
1: And they're in your life too. So talk to your friends and your family. And as I'm looking at the landscape of television as well, especially on an international platform, I feel like, honestly, this could save lives.
0: Mm-hmm.
1: This can make people believe in themselves, to be truthful, to be out, to love, you know, educate people through love and laughter, you know, let somebody know that we are all people. At the end of the day, we just want to be loved and do a good job, right? And if we have to pay taxes, I guess that's what we do. But like in all those countries, yes, love each other.
0: There's this great scene. I've seen the show, the third season, and I found it really interesting because it's New Year's Eve and you have your bestie from when you were a childhood and your boyfriend.
1: Yes.
0: And you want them together at the same time.
1: You do.
0: And it's interesting because something the boyfriend wants to tell Mavis. But you have to see that, like, Mavis is having to balance her past and her future.
1: Yeah.
0: What is she doing in that moment? Does she know what she's doing? Does she understand that Luke is her future and Khalil is her past? Or are they supposed to go together? Or how is she going to do that?
1: I don't think she understands that yet.
0: Yeah.
1: I think she's just in the moment. She's in the eye of the storm. And this is like a thing that happens. You have your bestie that, you know, has picked you up off the floor. That's your day one, not your plus one. The one that's like been there through thick and thin. And then all of a sudden you bring in this new person that you're dating. And now, all of a sudden, your best friend's got an in-law they never asked for.
0: Mm-hmm.
1: And I'm, you know, and Mavis, you know, a few times this season is really trying to have a blended family.
0: Yeah, she really is.
1: Yeah. And everybody has to meet each other where they're at when they're ready. And I realized that when I was trying to put my husband into the fold, I was really trying to stick him into like every

0: ever.
1: Yep.
0: What is it about the city that makes it right for the show?
1: Oh my goodness. I mean, dreams are realized here. Mm-hmm. And it isn't just like being an actor. This is like, if you just walk on the East River and look at the Statue of Liberty or go on any ferry, you're just like, for what, 250 years, whether it's by choice or not, people have been coming here trying to think of and dream like a better, bigger dream that they had at home. Mm-hmm. And it is hard, and it's very hard, and it will push you in ways that you never thought you could be pushed. But at the end of the day, we produce what? Diamonds, Nixon 5, ew. And so I'm just like, that's what it is. And that's why New York is such a character of the show, because New York gives you character.
0: I want to ask you about Wanda Sykes.
1: Oh my God, you should.
0: She's in the show. She plays your OBGYN. Mm-hmm. And you worked with her production company.
1: I do.
0: Your specials.
1: Yes, yes.
0: Why was that important to work with Wanda Sykes?
1: Oh my goodness, because she's an icon. She's so smart and beautiful and talented. And it's just like anytime I can work with Wanda, yes. And her production company, Push It, has produced the last two comedy specials, Netflix specials. Mm-hmm. And I've done a bunch of pilots with her, too. Still waiting to hear if they get picked up. It's been over 10 years. Just kidding. So, yeah, she's amazing. And I also, like, work with people that you love and respect. Mm-hmm. And you may be friends with them or not. I don't know. But just work. Just the wish list.
0: Yeah.
1: You know, there's also Ice-T and Jenna Lyons. And
0: in the
1: Amber
0: show.
1: Ruffin and
0: Wyatt Cenac.
1: Wyatt Cenac.
0: Ashley Graham.
1: Ashley Graham. Laquan Smith. Honey. I mean,
0: it's an amazing.
1: It's pretty great.
0: How is touring different for you now? Now that the show has had its third season, it's on a big platform.
1: Yeah.
0: How has that changed for you?
1: It's harder and easier in a lot of ways. I love that I get to meet my audience, because that's hard and that's rare.
0: Mm-hmm.
1: And I show up and I get to see them and it's like, whoa, y'all came out for me. Y'all ride or die. I love this. The travel is no bueno. The travel is boo-boo. Public toilet seats, outside chairs on a plane, delays, you know, weather, ice in airports. Like, it's insane. Like, $13 carrot sticks. It's like, what are we doing? You know, no early check-in. And so it's just like, the travel part's insane. Leaving my family is not great. But wow, the minute I get on that stage, it's pretty damn sweet.
0: Got another text. It says, I worked with Michelle when she was a co-host on VH1's Big Morning Buzz Live.
1: Oh,
0: she
1: God.
0: Was hilarious and kind and whip smart back then and still is now. So happy to see her success.
1: Thank you.
0: What do you remember from those days, those early days?
1: Oh, everything.
0: Of your career, really?
1: Everything. I remember editing overnights and like just wishing I had a window because I'm like, I'm too cute for no window. I remember showing up and doing panels and talk shows and being the co-host. And what I do remember is having fun, realizing like I'm going to color outside the box.
0: Mm-hmm.
1: And then I remember who's nice and who's not.
0: What do you use from those days that you still bring to work every day?
1: Work ethic, period. It's so fun. It's supposed to be fun. You know, the days might be long, the food might be bad, but this is still fun. So if you're not fun, right, and you don't want to have fun and you want to be mean, you can go to another show. There's other shows that will take that. That's not my show.
0: What were you thinking about as you realized, this is it? This is it for Mavis.
1: What in the Barbara Walters?
0: You called me Oprah last time, so Barbara Walters and Oprah, two for two.
1: Gail King, come on by. No, I'm just kidding. Okay, so honestly, like, I don't want it to stop here, meaning like legacy in a way that you can't like ever sort of comprehend, because that's the future, right? But legacy in a way where I hope people really appreciate Mavis and run it back and watch it again or quote her or situations, and also that they look inside themselves and create something that they never thought they could. Mavis is my grandma's name, and I thought it's so nice to like carry her with me because she was my first soulmate. And so I'm so glad that I got to do this and honor her, and I know she is so proud of me with her big butt and tiny ankles in Jamaica. Yes, rest in power, Mavis. But like, yeah, I mean, just

0: do the thing. Don't keep saying I have an idea. Just do the idea. It's fine.
1: You bet on yourself, didn't you?
0: I bet on light-skinned. Can I say that?
1: Yeah, sure.
0: Okay.
1: It's okay with me.
0: Let's colonialism. What you want me to do? Okay?
1: That was my conversation with Michelle Buteau, creator and star of Survival of the Thickest, which is now streaming on Netflix. Coming up, Pre-Existing Condition, a critically acclaimed play by actor Marin Ireland, returns to the stage this week. We'll discuss it next.

0: I'm Maria Hinojosa, this week on Latino USA. Pulitzer Prize-winning historian Ada Ferrer on Keeper of My Kin, a family memoir shaped by exile, love, and history.
1: I am who I am now because the Cuban Revolution happened, because my parents made this very difficult decision, because of the way other family stories unfolded.
0: That's this week on Latino USA. 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

0: This is All of It on WNYC. I'm Allison Stewart. In the play Pre-Existing Condition, we meet a woman as she struggles with the fact that her boyfriend has hit her. She is questioning how a person you love can hurt you so profoundly. Others around her weigh in, the counselors at the crisis center she attends, her very busy mom, a mutual friend who apologizes for the guy. But it's not a cast of thousands. In a small theater, a few actors play the various roles. And to emphasize the universality of domestic violence, the role of the woman, who is just called A, is played by a rotating cast of actors of all different ages and backgrounds. When the play ran off Broadway a few years ago, that cast included Tavi Gevinson, who is in her 20s, and Deidre O'Connell, who is in her 70s. Now the play is back on stage, and A is played by Lupita Nyong'o, Philippa Su, Edie Falco, and more. Playwright Marin Ireland joined me to discuss the show along with the show's director, Maria Dizia. It's running now at the Greenwich House Theater through December. 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Here's our conversation about the play, Pre-Existing Condition. Why the title Pre-Existing Condition? We had a long discussion, my friend and I, after seeing the show.
1: Oh, yeah. You know, it used to have a different title for many years of its work, which was Big Mountain, which is the first thing that is said in the play to A. It's like you have this big mountain to climb. And that was just what came up in the when I went to save it for the first time. that line came up and I was like, great, that's a working title. And then in 2017, when the Affordable Care Act was under threat, there was a lot of information coming out about how before Obamacare, domestic violence, among other things, including rape, things like that, would be considered a pre-existing condition by many insurance companies in many states in this country. And so you would be denied coverage or your premium would skyrocket. Mm. And before that happened, I didn't know that personally, before that was suddenly a thing in the news. And even now, if we went back to that mm-hmm. in the foreseeable future, some states have protections against that happening again, but some do not. So there would actually still be places in this country where it would be considered a pre-existing condition. But it also resonated with me in terms of the fact that this play to me is not about this single event in somebody's mm-hmm. life. It's about things before that in this relationship. It's about things before that in this whole system that we all live in and multiple systems we all exist in. It's about what was happening in that woman's body and mind before she even met this person, and about the bigger kind of multiple systems we all exist under all the time.
0: Maria, what did you think of the piece when you read it?
2: I learned a great deal reading it. I mean, when I read it, I was struck by the honesty of the relationships. They all felt so real to me, which is especially important. It felt because the scenes are, happen kind of like on a scattergram. You know, they're just tiny little, we dip into scenes mm-hmm. rather than seeing an entire relationship evolve over time. And so I was so impressed by how I was able to understand those relationships by just dipping into them for a few seconds. But then in terms of the content of the play and what Marin was just speaking about, I felt in hearing it that there are so many things that I wish that I knew when I was a younger woman, and that there were things that it felt so important for this play, for the words of this play to be spoken out loud in a room for a group of people to hear together. And those were the things that struck me the most when I first read it.
0: Marin, you've talked about your own experience with domestic violence. This is a very personal story.
3: When did you know you wanted to approach it, to write about it?
1: Many years ago, I had another writer friend who just suggested that I just start writing things down. And I was never thinking of it as a play until maybe like a month ago. I just thought, you know, I'll just write some things down. And I told this to Maria, it was funny. And I think it's just because my whole life has been working on new plays mostly, that what I would do is I would write down my memory or of a sort of like abstracted version of conversations I had with people instead of writing down just notes about something, because I would think to myself, okay, it's like if you've gone through something like a medical diagnosis, you want to take notes so you remember what was said afterwards. Mm-hmm. So instead of just writing down notes, I would write it down in conversation form, so without characters or anything. And at some point I was like, this looks like something. And then almost as a lark, I would sort of be like, let's get a few friends together and read some of this out loud and just see what it feels like. Mm. But it was always very closed. It was a long, weird process for me. And then over the years, people go, what happened with that thing? What happened with that thing? And I was like, what is that thing? Yeah. I don't even know. So it took friends. Like, I have some great friends like David Adjemi and Heidi Schreck, who over the years were big supporters of this as a piece. Yeah. And that was what made me really see it as something more. But I never thought anybody else would ever really see it.
3: What was it like when you heard it?
1: That was like the most harrowing experience of my life. And luckily, I know a lot of writers who, you know, were like, that's normal. You know, I was like, this is excruciating. Yeah. How do you guys handle this? You know, because when you're an actor, you're very busy. So even though you might feel frightened or whatever when you go out on stage, you have so much to do that you don't have time to think about it. But just listening to it was really overwhelming for me.
4: Marin, what is A, think about domestic violence? What is her opinion of it before it happens to her?
1: I think that something that she says in the play is that she is realizing, first of all, that she probably hasn't thought about it very much ever before, because she certainly didn't think that it applied to her situation until the play starts. Mm. And I think it felt like, I think about when I tried to personally think about, well, where else have I seen this portrayed in TV or movies or on stage? And the primary example I kept coming up with was Streetcar, which, you know, is such a classic kind of romantic moment of it. I mean, it leads to, you know, Stella, and it's like such a sort of dramatic, and then they kind of reconnect, and then Blanche is like, you can't stay with him, you know, and you're like, it's such a melodramatic sort of romance kind of iconic moment. But I didn't want the play to have violence inside of it, and so I was trying to find a way to kind of, you know, figure out a way to bring the conversation about afterward, but make it a safer space for people to kind of come into to watch something like this. And I think that to me, it's like, right, the ideas we have about it is that it happens when people are wasted, maybe they're of a sort of poor class, maybe they, you know, it's a particular image that we, I think, collectively have. And I think that's what she's sort of coming to grips with in the beginning of the play.
4: What did you want to show about the differing opinions, the differing versions of someone that would be affected in this circumstance? What do you think? Like, how would all those differing versions really impact A?
1: Oh, you mean the versions of the outside people?
4: Yeah.
1: Yeah, I think for me it was, there was something really interesting to me about especially placing us in the point of view of A, where we don't know what scene is happening next. We don't know which character this is for sure. Mm-hmm. We're not sure who we're being talked to by at the very beginning of each scene. There aren't a lot of indicators. And so for me, it was a little bit in that way as something that says near the end of the play about like good things and bad things start to sound the same. So it's a little bit for me of creating that sense of confusion and a little bit like, is this a safe person? Is this a dangerous person? Where am I? I in this? Is this person my friend? Is this person going to turn on me in a second? And to me, that is a little bit of experiencing the world after a traumatic event where she says something about, you know, it's like a piano fell on my head one day. It's that feeling of like, could this conversation at any point sort of turn on me? And the landmines kind of in that. There was a phrase that is on the website that was brought up to us by one of our consultants, which is about the everyday indignities of the aftermath of this thing, which I think came up for us a lot then in conversations, where it is a little bit of that. You think you're in a conversation with a friend and then they say something and you sort of feel like you went through the looking glass and suddenly the world is sort of, your perspective on everything has changed, but the world around you has not. So suddenly you're seeing everything kind of refracted differently.
3: My guests are Maria Dizia and Marin Ireland. We're talking about pre-existing condition. Maria, was the plan always going to be that you would perform in the show?
2: Yes, it was. It moved like in and out because I had done a reading of the play and I expressed to Marin how much I loved her work and that I wanted to be a part of it. And then Marin mentioned that she might be interested in having me direct the production. And I said, you know, you probably should talk to some other directors first before you make that decision.
4: She got a big smile while you're talking, by the way.
2: Yes. I heard her smile. I mean, I heard her laugh. And so then as the conversation about directing took over, the acting kind of fade into the background because we did start to think it's one thing. I had made a short film where I directed myself, but it's another thing entirely to try to direct yourself in a play. But then Marin was actually very adamant about me being a part of it, which I really appreciated because I think as a director, it's hard to advocate for yourself yeah. to be the star.
1: No, to be clear though, what Maria is not saying is that when I asked her about directing it, I said, this could only happen if we can absolutely rotate the A's because you have to be in it. But I think you would have to build the show on another actor before you could step into it. And I was like, yeah. So you can only direct it if you can also be in it for sure, because that her
2: yes,
1: work in
2: right.
1: the reading.
2: Those were the terms.
1: Yes. Yes. She can't say that, but I can.
2: Yes, that's true. I have been in the position before of replacing an actor. And I also, you know, had the really great experience of stepping in for Heidi Schreck in her play, What the Constitution Means to Me. And on both occasions, I actually really loved the experience. I loved being able to see what someone else did with a role, and for me to use their work as a foundation for my own. I think it's so interesting. Like in so many other disciplines, people are really able to stand on each other's shoulders in that way. You know, you can take someone's research and then build on it. And I think in acting, obviously, people study and learn from what people have done in the past, but not necessarily really at the same time in that way, you know, and to really be able to take someone else's work as a document and then elaborate on it. And so that was an incredible part of this process, to share it with other women and to learn from them. And it's so much for what a person wants to do when they become an actor, right, is to learn as much as you can about the human experience and to see things through other people's eyes. And so it has really been an incredible thing to get to see the way other people interpret this part and to take that on and to, you know, and for each of us to add our own understanding to it makes it feel that it really is, you know, it's as that the part becomes as full as it can be, as each iteration builds on another.
3: It's in the, when you, the woman playing A has a script, she's holding a script, the other actors are not. Mm-hmm. Was that part of the process? Is that a realistic thing? Can you have five different actors playing the lead?
5: It was something for me, honestly, when we saw the reading, when we did the reading with Maria, and I remember thinking, you know, this play could be done with four people just sitting in chairs. It could be done, I don't know if it needs to be fully staged. Like, it was an idea that we came up with where it was like, maybe people just holding books, that's fine. That would be fine to me. And then as we discussed the idea of rotating, it was absolutely like, well, you know, if we're asking somebody to step in for maybe a few shows or a week at a time, honestly, for me, as an actor myself, I was like, I want to make this sort of as easy as possible on actors to be able to say yes to this and to be able to take on such a difficult, perhaps, task. And it became something that, you know, we were working on the dramaturgy of all the way through our rehearsal process and trying to find a way to, it makes it feel to me like somebody's enacting a ritual that sort of is passing along. And it became very, very powerful to us to see, you know, that character sort of holding something very tightly. But also I think there's something about it that makes me feel like she is the actress herself. Like, I feel very much like, oh, she's being cared for, because then I don't worry about her as much. She can just sort of take refuge in this item, this totem that she's holding on to. It's a really sweet little family, the A's. They all talk to each other. They hang out with each other. They watch each other's rehearsals.
3: Oh, interesting.
5: It's a really beautiful thing that I remember Tatiana saying. She's like, I always had this dream about Tatiana Maslany, who was the first A we had perform. And she was just like, it was always a fantasy of mine to be able to share a role with actresses like this. And she would come and watch the put-in rehearsals with Julia, and Maria would be there. And everyone would sort of talk to each other. Dee Dee's been in and out all the time throughout, just to kind of share this experience, as opposed to think of it like, and the next one is. It's very much a shared, lovely little community that's really unique to my experience of theater.
4: I can see that Marie is sort of on the move. She's got somebody doing your hair and checking out, so you're about to leave us. Before I let you go, if you need to go, please go ahead.
2: Yes, of course. Thank you.
4: Obviously, go ahead. Yeah. Something my producer noticed when she saw the show, Jordan, said that the audience was very, very emotional. When I saw the show, it was a very thoughtful. There wasn't a lot of crying. Jordan said there was a lot of crying at her show. How do you feel seeing people have all the different experiences?
2: Yes, it's something that I feel very fortunate that I got to experience those different audiences, first as a director and then later as a performer. Because, you know, as a performer, even though it's a very intimate space, you really can't see past the first row because of the lighting. And as a director, I was able to see, you know, it's a really beautiful thing about doing theater is that, you know, there's 60 people in a room and 60 people come to a consensus, you know, about how they're going to behave in that room, you know, and it's a really interesting, amazing thing to see that I don't totally understand how it happens. But what I was able to feel is that there were very emotional audiences sometimes. Sometimes they were very quiet and it feels either respectful to what's going on or actually strength, you know, that they're experiencing, they feel stress, you know, and not quite sure, you know. And what I was able to see is that that's true. I mean, that's how we experience big events like that, is that some of us are able to release, some of us, you know, go into a more intellectual place in order to think about it, you know, and that what I was able to see is that the audiences were never receding from the production and they were never bored by it. They're always very, you know, engaged in a different way. And so it was something that I shared with the actors, is that, like, there was one particular time the audience was very quiet, but I saw someone having a very emotional response in front of me. But because I feel like that particular audience had decided we're going to be quieter, she didn't necessarily feel permission, you know, to, you know, do that more. But that, you know, that something I shared with the actors is that it is reaching the audience no matter what you're hearing from people vocally, you know, and it's different every night. And I've certainly, you know, I identify with that very much in experiences of grief, you know, that sometimes you feel like you're able to express it really fully with your whole body. And other times it's just as deep and sincere, but it's something that kind of feels hidden.
6: So, you know, it's very interesting.
3: Maren, what is one thing you would like people to talk about after they see the show? They go out for coffee, ice cream, whatever. What would you like them to talk about?
5: That's an interesting question. Usually I feel like, you know, my work finished a little while ago, so I'm sort of just interested in whatever anybody has to talk about it. But I guess, you know, I'm interested in how people receive sort of the open-ended elements of the show. I'm interested in them trying to sort of answer the questions that are posed in the show for themselves. I think I told Maria a lot, like, there are a lot of things that I am grateful are being kind of expressed out loud in a space, and maybe people will hear things before they need to hear, they might have otherwise needed to hear something. Maybe then after they meet somebody who's gone through something, they'll have a different words or a different language to share as a result of something they heard. I think there's a lot of questions raised in the show, and so that's sort of, it would be nice to me if people were able to sort of discuss their own thoughts about those things.
0: That was my conversation with playwright Maren Ireland and director Maria Dizia. Pre-existing condition runs at Greenwich House Theater through December 19th. And that's all of it for today. I appreciate you listening, and I appreciate you. I'll meet you back here next time.
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10: From WHYY in Philadelphia, this is Fresh Air. I'm Tanya Mosley in Los Angeles. Today, award-winning director Paul Greengrass. His new film, The Uprising, starring Andrew Garfield, takes us to 1381, after the plague, when the peasants of England revolted against the king. It's a history Greengrass grew up learning, and its parallels with today came to him during the pandemic lockdown.
11: People were left numb, and then this gathering rage at a system that seemingly privileged the rich and the powerful over the weak and the defenseless. And in the end, all it took was a spark, and then suddenly you had this enormous rebellion.
10: We also reflect on Greengrass's film, United 93, 25 years after 9/11. And Justin Chang reviews the new drama, Filipinanya. First News.
12: Live from NPR News, I'm Lakshmi Singh. Vice President J.D. Vance is holding the first White House press briefing since Press Secretary Karoline Leavitt resigned. Vance is celebrating Washington's new oil deal with Caracas. The U.S. gains a majority stake in more than 65 billion barrels of oil through its agreement with Venezuela's second largest private oil company.
13: It's good for Venezuelans, it's good for anybody who's buying gas, and it's good for the American taxpayer as well. So it's very much a win-win thing. We're very proud of it. And I also just think that it gives supply stability in the energy market.
12: As an extension of the agreement, Chevron says it'll double its production in Venezuela over the next 5 years. As NPR's Julia Simon reports, that would have implications for the environment.
14: These Chevron assets in Venezuela are some of the most planet-heating oil assets on Earth, says Basha Madavi, political science professor at University of California, Santa Barbara.
15: This expansion is effectively a carbon bomb. And so if Chevron does produce this field, that's roughly 52 million tons of carbon dioxide equivalent per year additional.
14: He says that's equivalent to the emissions of about 12 million gas-powered cars. Chevron did not respond to a request for comment. The Chevron announcement comes as the United Nations says the world has passed a dangerous threshold for global warming. Julia Simon, NPR News.
12: People across Iran are assessing the damage from a heavy wave of U.S. airstrikes. Tehran is reporting military and civilian casualties, while the U.S. says its forces struck Iranian military targets. NPR's Hadil Al-Shalchi has the latest from Istanbul.
16: The U.S. military said its recent wave of strikes were in response to recent Iranian attempts to attack commercial shipping in the Strait of Hormuz and against American service members based in the region. According to a statement released by the Islamic Revolutionary Guards Corps, four members of their aerospace division were killed in U.S. strikes on Tuesday. The Iranian Ministry of Health said that four people were killed during a U.S. strike on a wedding in southern Iran. The U.S. military did not comment on that particular incident, but a U.S. Central Command spokesperson acknowledged there were reports of civilian casualties during Tuesday's attacks. Iran retaliated on Tuesday by targeting the Gulf and Jordan. Early Wednesday morning, Kuwaiti armed forces said it was intercepting missile and drone attacks coming from Iran. Hadil Al-Shalchi, NPR News, Istanbul.
12: Some of the most influential figures in the global fight for gender equality are honoring Gloria Steinem. She died yesterday at the age of 92. The journalist and activist spent a lifetime championing women's rights, including abortion rights. She said despite the Supreme Court's decision to strike down Roe v. Wade, her work on reproductive justice was not in vain. It's NPR.
17: And it's on WNYC in New York. I'm Sean Carlson. 81 degrees right now at 2:04. New York City will not let public school students below ninth grade use artificial intelligence this school year. City education officials announced the new AI policy around a week before the first day of school. City Schools Chancellor Kamar Samuel says it's important for students to learn how to solve problems without AI.
18: They haven't developed the necessary skills to do those critical thinking or to write the strong paragraph independently. And so we want our kids to be able to do that and solve problems and engage in a productive struggle.
17: High schoolers can use limited technology for career readiness and AI literacy. Teachers may not use AI for grading, crisis managing, and decisions about students' graduations or promotions. The West Indian American Day Parade will take place over Eastern Parkway in Brooklyn on Monday. It's one of the city's biggest cultural celebrations of the year. The event officially starts at 11 o'clock on Monday morning, celebrating Caribbean culture with elaborate costumes, vibrantly decorated floats, and music. But that's just one of many events in the coming days commemorating West Indian communities, including a Soca festival, a youth carnival, and a steel pan competition, plus traditional Juve celebrations. The big event brings lots of street closures. We've got a list of those at our news site, Gothamist. Right now, 81 degrees, mostly sunny here in lower Manhattan. We're going to see temperatures this evening here in our area fall to the low 70s. There's a chance of some showers and thunderstorms tonight. It's going to stay humid in any event. For tomorrow, partly sunny, more rain, thunderstorms are possible. Stay humid, highs reaching the mid-80s. More rain, thunderstorms possible tomorrow night, lows in the upper 60s. 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It's Thursday afternoon at 2:06.
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10: This is Fresh Air. I'm Tanya Mosley. My guest today, director Paul Greengrass, makes films about the choices ordinary people make when they're trapped inside forces they cannot control. He's taken us to the streets of Derry as British soldiers opened fire on civil rights marchers in Bloody Sunday, aboard a hijacked plane on September 11th in United 93, and onto a cargo ship seized by Somali pirates and Captain Phillips. His new film, The Uprising, takes on a story familiar to generations of English schoolchildren, the Peasants' Revolt of 1381. In the film, the play cut the population in half, making workers more valuable than ever. But the ruling class is determined to keep them in their place. When the government imposes a brutal tax to finance its wars, tens of thousands march on London. Andrew Garfield stars as an unnamed farmer called the Plowman. He's buried his wife and children and is deep in debt on land that no longer produces a crop. As the revolt gathers around him, his private grief becomes political rage. And in this scene, the radical priest, John Ball, played by Jamie Bell, offers the Plowman a new way to understand his suffering.
1: God has taken much from him.
21: God left my fields long ago.
1: No, he has not left you. It is his plan.
21: His plan? Why would God have a plan to cause us such pain?
1: The sickness was his punishment for the crimes of the rich.
21: So why do we suffer also?
1: To show us the truth. And fill us with rage. Surrender to it. And it will set you free.
10: I saw the uprising earlier this summer. And since then, just weeks before the September 10th release, the film has taken on a surprising new frame. The Rise of Robin Hood. Paul Greengrass, welcome back to Fresh Air.
22: Oh, very nice to be here again.
3: So, Paul, I am very curious about this connection between the Peasants' Revolt and the story that we know of Robin Hood. Tell me about it.
22: Well, the film is about the Peasants' Revolt, which is one of the greatest rebellions in English history in 1381 in the middle of the medieval world. And it's from that period that the legend of Robin Hood emerged. And the two are connected because both of them speak to a bitterly divided world between the rich and the poor. And one of the things that occurred, you know, Robin Hood was really just a moniker for an outlaw prior to 1381. Mm-hmm. But after the Peasants' Revolt, that was when the ballads and the legend of Robin Hood got going and became wildly popular in medieval England because it spoke to people's desires for a better world, a fairer world, against, you know, the rapacious rich. And so in the story of this simple farmer, he eventually becomes an outlaw, and he becomes an outlaw at the time when the Robin Hood legend was getting going, and it got going because of the world that the Peasants' Revolt took place in.
3: This is a story that you grew up learning as a schoolboy, and it came back up for you, though, during the pandemic.
22: Correct.
3: Take me to that place where you're thinking about this story coming back up for you.
22: Well, yes, I started writing it in the pandemic. I've been thinking for a while about doing a sort of story rooted in English history and about sort of resistance and a sort of freedom fighter type film. And so when the pandemic came and we were all locked down, it just became natural. What I wanted was to do a story about an ordinary person, an ordinary farmer, caught up in tumultuous events, events that would feel, I think, although it's set in the medieval world, would feel very familiar to an audience today. Because I think in many ways, when you think of the turbulence in our world today, it is driven by these great inequalities and the rage that people feel about elites and all those things that wherever you are on the political spectrum, I think we recognise that that's what's going on in your country and mine and Europe and beyond. And it just seemed to me that this story really spoke to that.
3: You know, I was really struck by the fact that, I mean, we lost more than 1 million people to COVID in this country. And during the plague, half of England...
22: Unimaginable, really, isn't it?
3: It is unimaginable.
22: I mean, when you look back, it's only a few years, and yet it seems like we haven't really processed it properly. But I think that's how it goes. I think these things work in subterranean and mysterious ways. And it certainly was the case in medieval Europe.
3: Yeah, take me to that place because, right, we have lost so many people not so long ago. And these people, these characters in this film are living that same reality. Mm. It is after losing an unimaginable amount of people to the plague. Mm. And one of the things that really struck me is how numb they seem to feel.
22: Yeah.
3: Disassociated.
22: Right. Yeah. And this was the first time that plague came to Europe, you know, and it literally, that we call it in England, or it was called the, you know, the death, the Great Plague. It wiped out literally half the population, literally, and the same in Europe. And so in the decades after the plague, people were left, as you say, numb, and then this gathering rage at a system that seemingly privileged the rich and the powerful over the weak and the defenceless. And, you know, the economy faltered, government didn't seem to work, and in the end all it took was a spark, and then suddenly you had this enormous rebellion. Almost overnight, it was extraordinary, and within days a huge army, mob, gathering, whatever you want to call them, tens and tens of thousands of people marching on London. And they marched on London, and they besieged the city, and they got in, and what followed was... It all took place really over 5 or 6 days, and that's really the story of the film. The march on London, getting in, the mayhem, the attempts to fashion a new form of society, a fairer future, all those things, the hopes and dreams of any rebellion. It's a kind of classic movie story, really, and a great adventure. And certainly what I wanted to do was to, you know, not make a dry history lesson. I like my movies to entertain people have spectacle and scale.
3: The movie certainly does that, but it has all the pieces of, like, there's so many parallels to what is happening to us in this moment, except for the revolt.
22: Well, even some elements of that we've seen in your recent history, you know, invasions in D.C., you know, it's not a million miles away.
3: The insurrection.
22: Yeah, I think people... You know, I'm not making a political point. What I'm saying is that there is a great rage out there, I think, and all of us know it.
3: It's an underlying rage.
22: It is. Mm-hmm. It is. It's, I feel it in our country. I'm sure it's there in yours. And at some level, our governments seem unable to address it. And that, I think, is going to be the big challenge going forward.
3: You research a film pretty deeply in ways like an investigative reporter or documentarian does. And I've wondered about the casting, as you say, because we can't know. I mean, it's medieval time, so there's not an autobiography written. But something you have said when you cast Tom Hanks in some of your previous films, you've said you loved the everyman that he was, the chance that he can be compared to Jimmy Stewart and Henry Fonda. What did Andrew Garfield give to this particular character of Plowman?
22: The same thing, really. A sort of everyman quality, a mixture of strength and vulnerability, an emotional kind of quality to him, and also, you know, because it's a story of a rebellion and, you know, there's a tremendous amount of action in it, he has to be able to do all that. Mm-hmm. He was fantastic. A really good partner in it.
3: Then there's the king, played by Woody Norman. He's a boy of 14. He's troubled. He's untested. He is a reluctant leader, maybe not fit to even be one, you know. He's a child that has been raised to believe that he has been chosen by God, and he's surrounded by men who are ruling in his name. Okay, side note about this king. He felt very much to me like a mix of Michael Jackson and Joffrey from Game of Thrones. There was just, of course, there's just a fragility to him. Like, how did you conceive him?
22: Well, the real Richard II was the boy king. He was clearly mentally ill, mental health issues of a profound way. I mean, really profoundly, he was very cruel. But at his core, the problem was that he was brought up to believe that he was the Messiah. And he was controlled by these cynical, wealthy oligarchs around him. And as he became sort of 14, which meant that he was on the cusp of boyhood and manhood, he really, in the course of these events, became the dominant figure because it fell to him to deal with this rebellion. And, you know, the story of the film really is the extent to which he meets that challenge and the way in which he meets it. Because in the end, you know, the true story of Richard is that he became the great tyrant that we know from history.
3: Did you write some of the songs in this?
22: I wrote the lyrics in the song.
3: The lyrics,
22: yeah,
3: right,
22: Volker wrote.
3: Was this the first time that you wrote lyrics for a song?
22: Well, I've done a few, but it's the first time in a film. Yeah, it was fun. I mean, Volker Bertelmann wrote a fantastic score, and of course, it's a part of the story, is the story of the march, of the rebel march on London. And of course, people would have sang songs for sure, and they would have been probably religious songs, mixture of hymns, mm-hmm. but also sort of simple folk songs and also protest songs. Mm-hmm. You know, I mean, if you think of the great movements, you know, I made a film many years ago about Bloody Sunday in Northern Ireland. You know, people sang songs on the way down in that march. That's what you do. They're protest songs, and it would have been no different in medieval England. So we wanted to have that feeling running through it, because it's part of the hopes and dreams that lead people to march for change.
2: Music is so
22: such
2: a foundational part of that. But I, not knowing that you wrote music or you wrote lyrics, are you a songwriter?
22: I have a group of friends, and we have a little band, and we tootle around a bit.
2: Yeah.
22: We released a single last year, which was good fun.
2: Seriously?
22: So, yeah, yeah.
2: Yeah. What kind of music?
22: Well, kind of rootsy, you know, dad music, you know, what can I say?
2: Dad music. Wait, what's the name of the single?
22: I'm not 20, you know, I'm a bit older than that. So, you know, it's got to be mellow music, you know.
2: Yeah. Oh, we're going to have to find this single. Yeah.
22: Oh, my Lord.
2: But, you know, I mean, your films are famous for not really leading people on how to feel. Like, the score does not work in that way. And so I was really fascinated when I saw that you had wrote the lyrics here, because I feel like you're very intentional in the way you use sound and the way you use score. You never lead us. You know how music can elicit a feeling.
22: It's very, very important. You want people to be drawn into a story, and then you've got to let them have the experience of the movie, and then they take from it what they take from it. You know, you never want to tell people what to think or feel. You know, part of the magic of movies, I think, is that relationship that you have between the film that you make and what the audience bring and take from it.
2: My guest today is award-winning film director Paul Greengrass. His new film, The Uprising, stars Andrew Garfield and tells the story of the Peasants' Revolt of 1381. When tens of thousands of English farmers and laborers rose up against the crown. We'll continue our conversation after a short break. 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
2: This is Fresh Air, and today we're talking with award-winning film director Paul Greengrass. His latest film, The Uprising, stars Andrew Garfield as a farmer who rises to lead the Peasants' Revolt of 1381. 20 years ago, Greengrass made Unite at 93, which recreates in real time the hijacked flight on September 11th, where passengers fought back. He built it from the official record and interviews with more than 100 family members of those on board. You know, Paul, rewatching Unite at 93, I mean, it really took me back to that day. Mm-hmm. And I was trying to find the right ways to articulate this to you. It made me feel innocent again. Mm-hmm. It took me to the place I felt when it happened mm-hmm. and when we didn't really know what this all meant. Mm-hmm. And I happened to be watching it with my 19-year-old daughter. And I looked over at her at a certain point, and she was just sobbing. And mm-hmm. I sobbed too. And it was the first time in a long time that I've cried about September 11th.
22: Mm. Well, it remains a great, you know, pivotal event, a great wound. I mean, it was an intense film to make. It was a great privilege to make it, I think, for all of us who took part, and the relationships that we made with those families who lost family members on board. It was the most extraordinary thing. In fact, they're about to have a screening at the Gettysburg Film Festival. And unfortunately, I can't be there because I'm here in Los Angeles. But I sent a message, and there's going to be a lot of family members there, and there's some actors who took part. And one of the things I've actually found it incredibly moving, sort of being taken back to the experience of making it and those relationships with those extraordinary people, and to think for a moment about what was accomplished on board that aeroplane. And I did say in my remarks that it was very fitting, I think, that that screening is at the Gettysburg Film Festival, and that we think of that astonishing address that your president gave.
0: Gettysburg address. Mm-hmm.
22: And what he said was, it has fallen to us, he was talking, of course, about the legacy of the Civil War, to fashion, to see if we can meet the test, the challenge.
0: Meet the moment.
22: Meet the moment. And what I said and believed is that those people on board that aeroplane, as that plane closed, as it was, on the Capitol building, with no military aircraft in sight to stop it, it fell to that group of people to meet the moment. And they did. And I think that's inspiring. And when we think of the problems and divisions, I'm thinking about my country, but I'm sure it's true in your country too, of today, 25 years later, and the difficulties we have and the divisions that's out there and the inability for us to come together as well as we all might as societies. I did think at that moment of those people and that coming together in that moment of extremists on that aeroplane facing that situation, unimaginable, they did come together. And I think that's inspiring for your country, but for all of us, I think.
0: I actually want to play a clip from the film. In this scene, passengers on the plane are coming to understand that the plane has been hijacked mm-hmm. by Al-Qaeda terrorists and that it is probably not going to land. This is the moment when they realize this. Let's listen.
5: We're okay. Oh, we're okay.
7: Oh, my God. Oh,
5: my God. Hey, this is a suicide mission. We have to do something.
23: They are not going to land this plane. They are not going to take us back to the airport.
24: We're going to die. We're going to die. They're flying this into a building. We're going to die.
25: You should not interfere.
26: There's a lot of us, but we got to do something. Can you see how low we are?
5: Is there a weapon? Is there something we can use? Go back. You go back. Stewardess, listen to me. Are you listening?
27: I'm listening.
5: Go back and you get everything you can. Get every weapon you can. Get whatever we can use as a weapon.
0: That was from the film United 93, directed by my guest today, Paul Greengrass. You went to the families of those on board, mm-hmm. and you conducted more than 100 interviews before you wrote a word.
22: Yeah.
0: What did they give you that the official record and their detailed statements could not? Because you had those as well. You could have written an entire film based on those. Mm-hmm.
22: I think they gave us two things. One, their encouragement and support, without which we would never have made the film. Yes. And that support and trust that they gave us that they didn't need to have done was what really gave wings to that film, gave it the ability to be what it was. And then the second thing they gave us was who the people were on the plane, you know, and enabled the group of actors to embody those people. And, you know, it remains, you know, the greatest privilege of my working life to make that film. And I'm forever in their debt, and I think we all are. They're an extraordinary group of men and women of very different opinions about their society and the world, but brought together by that common shared moment of tragedy, but also of astonishing courage and achievement.
2: Our guest today is film director Paul Greengrass. We'll be right back after a short break. I'm Tanya Mosley, and this is Fresh Air.

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4: This is Fresh Air. I'm Tanya Mosley, and my guest today is award-winning film director Paul Greengrass. His new film, The Uprising, stars Andrew Garfield as a farmer who loses his family to the plague and rises to lead the peasants' revolt of 1381.

0: Pirates and Captain Phillips. Before he made these films, Greengrass spent a decade documenting conflicts around the world.
1: Another pivotal moment is a very recent film that you directed in 2025, your film, The Lost Bus. Took us back to 2018 to the campfire in Paradise, California, in which 85 people died, more than 18,000 buildings burned, and the town of Paradise was basically all destroyed, but erased. It remains one of the deadliest wildfires in California history. And I covered that fire. I was there a few days after it happened, and I spent several weeks there. And re-watching your film, I realized how much I had let myself forget. And these are such big events that change who we are. And yet it's so interesting, the human condition, how we, a few years past it, we can completely almost erase it from our minds in a way, maybe as a coping mechanism to get through it. And your films bring us back to that place, but not in a place where there's an indictment. There's almost like a tap on the shoulder in a way.
2: Yes, I suppose. I think it's really important that the films that you make reward your audience for the privilege of giving you 2 hours of their time, you know. So I don't want to ever make a film for people that is, you know, boring or worthy or giving them a lecture or anything like that. You want them to have an intense experience in the cinema, a cinematic experience. That's what the movies are about. You can get to a place of hope. I don't think I've ever made a film that doesn't have hope at the heart of it. In fact, I'm sure of it.
1: I want to talk a little bit about you and growing up. You grew up in public housing in Isgraves. How would you describe it? I was trying to figure out what was it.
2: No, I grew up, I mean, my father was at sea. He was what we would call a merchant mariner, essentially. He was in the Navy as a young man in the Second World War, and then he went to the civilian marine fleet. My mother was a teacher, and so I would say I grew up in a seafaring family, that's what I would say, which is a particular sort of an upbringing because it involves solitary men who are very rarely there because they're at sea, and strong women who have to cope on their own, which would be my mother. And that's, of course, the story of a seafaring family. And, you know, for thousands of years, that's the paradigm, really, of a seafaring family, I think.
1: Your dad, how often was he gone, and what was it like when he came back?
2: Well, he was away for very long periods of time, 6 months. You know, it could be 3 months, it could be 9 months. One time it was 18 months. And then later on, he stopped the long trips and started to join. When he became pilot, that would be a day or two or three and back. And, you know, because he was really guiding the ships in rather than taking the long trips around the world.
1: And how old were you when that shift happened, that change?
2: I guess I'd have been about 11, I think, something like 10 or 11. So, you know, quite an important time. And that was quite interesting when he came home, as it were, because my mother and father had to learn then how to live together. That was quite entertaining for us children.
1: Right, because your mom had the household on lock. She was doing her thing, running the household.
2: Did. Yeah, that was, and so that was pretty tempestuous, I can't lie.
1: Oh, in what way? What do you mean?
2: Well, solitary man, dominant woman, that's how it is, you know, and they clashed, but, you know, they got through and they lived a long life. I lost my dad last year, finally.
1: Sorry.
2: He was very, very honored. He was very, very old. He was 98, 99.
1: Wow.
2: But they were together till the end. Very devoted, actually. But it was a marriage of opposites, I would say.
1: Can I repeat something back to you that I've heard you say in an interview? You said, directors are made by childhood loneliness and domestic conflict, and you had both. What is the connection to having that type of life and being a director?
2: I would say that it is a strange thing to end up making films, and I think it is to do with childhood loneliness. I do. I think childhood loneliness and experiences of cinema, too, you know.

0: I remember as a young boy, my grandmother taking me to the movies, and those being very, very profound experiences, you know, seeing Snow White as a young child. I can still remember that. So I think my sense is that if your home is perhaps more conflicted, perhaps than it should be in an ideal world, then the movie theatre becomes a place where you can escape and have these very intense, solitary experiences in front of a screen. And so I think later, if you get to start to pursue the life of a filmmaker, you're sort of drawing on those experiences. Those are the profound sort of emotional wellsprings that drive you to make films. And one of the things you're trying to achieve, I think, is to try and create cinematically the intensity of the experiences that you have in front of a screen in a movie theatre when you're very, very young. That would be my feeling.
1: Your grandma took you to see Snow White, but do you remember the movies that just took hold of you as a young man?
0: I remember Snow White, yeah. I can remember. I must have been 4 or 5, but I can remember it absolutely vividly, being terrified, absolutely terrified.
1: Of the movie itself,
0: Of course, and being in love with Snow White, of course. And you know, I can remember, you know, we used to have Saturday matinees, you know, there'd be comedies, you know. I can remember The Sound of Music. Still to this day, one of my favourite films. You know, the experiences that you have in a movie theatre are the most precious things that you draw on, really. Because somewhere, if you can locate the truthfulness of the emotional reactions that you have, that's what you're trying to give your audience, if you can, fashion something that can give your audience something of those same feelings, you know?
1: Let's take a short break. If you're just joining us, my guest today is film director Paul Greengrass, the Academy Award-nominated director of United 93 and Captain Phillips. His new film, The Uprising, starring Andrew Garfield, tells the story of the Peasants' Revolt of 1381. We'll be right back. This is Fresh Air.
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1: This is Fresh Air, and today I am talking with award-winning film director Paul Greengrass about his new film, The Uprising. When did you know this was your direction, that you were going to be, you were going to tell stories? Like, because I know that you had a career working, traveling.
0: Well, it was different. I mean, I think that when I was a teenager, I found life quite difficult, I think.
1: You were thrown out of 2 schools.
0: I was, yeah.
1: What did you do?
0: I mean, not bad things. I just was not attentive and wasn't really very interested and, you know, truanted a bit and just generally was not the right sort of... I found living inside institutions quite hard, you know. I was quite rebellious, I suppose. But when I got a bit older, I was very lucky. I had an art teacher who was a very wonderful man who really showed me that using my eyes and painting and printmaking, and that it was a safe space and it was a place where I could express myself. And that's where I made my first film. I was very young. I would have been about 16 or 17.
1: Oh, what was that film about?
0: It was really a horror film, and it was only about 30 seconds long, but I've shot it with a friend of mine. And I just found myself transported. But I wouldn't say I decided there and then I'm going to make movies, because who thinks like that at 16 or 17? And then I went to college and came out and started working in television and originally made documentaries. That really, I suppose, is the making of me, because I kind of travelled a lot and saw a lot of the world and began to understand what the world was about a bit more. But I always had a hunger to make movies. It would have been a secret desire, I think, because it would have been a bit preposterous to have said it publicly, obviously.
1: And as a documentary filmmaker,
0: it was a hard transition to make, but I did get there in the end.
1: I want to go back, though, to your documentary filmmaking, because I'm really curious about those experiences and how they have helped shape what you put on screen today. Mm-hmm. Because you were in Beirut during the Civil War, South Africa under apartheid, Central America in the middle of its wars. You were in your 20s at this time. You're seeing things that...
0: Ridiculously young.
1: Yes, but you're seeing
0: Northern Ireland during the Troubles,
1: During the Troubles. Mm-hmm. You are seeing things.
0: The Philippines in the revolution,
1: When you think about that time period in your life in your young 20s, is there any one particular moment that really stands out to you that you really come back to thinking about from time to time in the building of your craft?
0: Well, there's a welter of memories, I suppose. I mean, you know, I've got some regrets about that period because I was away and I had young children and I didn't really see them, because that was what you did in those days, and you... As a young man, you're reckless and the job demands that you go off and do those things. Mm-hmm. So there's that side of things. But in terms of understanding how the world works, you know, the program that I worked on was a program called World in Action. That was what it was called, the title of which belonged to John Grierson, who's the founder of the... documentary film, really. He's the sort of the grandfather of it, if you want to call it that. He had this phrase, and it was bought and became a very, very successful television show in the UK and around the world, actually. And I think that's what I made. I was trained to make those films about the world in action, and I like to feel that many years later, I'm still making films about the world in action. That sort of sounds trite, and I suppose it is perhaps, but that is, as it seems to me, true. And when I think of those experiences, you know, I mean, things come to mind. I can remember being in Beirut in the first time that I experienced sort of being in, you know, a war zone, as it were. The first morning we got there, we landed at Juni Port. We had to walk into Beirut at night, which was pretty dangerous, I have to say. And then we got there and I was with a very famous English documentary cameraman called George Jesse Turner, a sound man called Phil Taylor, and we were standing, or actually inside a building, when an air raid started. And George was changing film. In those days, you were shooting a film, wasn't digital. And you changed your film magazines in what they called a day bag, so you could film, you could put your hands in, and you know, it's a young boy yet to be trained, so you could do it without exposing the film and change a magazine. He was changing a magazine when the raid started, and I'd never been, and I literally jumped down the stairwell, literally, and emerged when it was over about 10 minutes later, looking quite worse for wear. I had actually peed my trousers, to be absolutely honest, at what had happened. Uh-huh. And when I emerged, George and Phil were still standing there with their hands in the day bag, chained to them, and they looked at me and they laughed so loudly. They were like, "Where did you go?" I said, "What are you talking about?" I jumped down the stairs and said, No. Listen. If we run, that's when you need to really be worried, because they've done it. They've done it many, many times. Yeah, so that was the tip. If George doesn't run, you don't have to worry about it. So that was one lesson I had. But
1: then ultimately, you became the guy that the younger guys had to look to you. If you run, then it's time to
0: go. I guess so, yeah. But there were many, many experiences. I remember for instance, being in the first time I worked in Northern Ireland when it was the middle of the hunger strikes, and I remember going into the Mays prison. That was an extraordinary day, and we shot inside the cells there. And you saw these cells, and on there was a card outside each cell, you know, it would have the name. And it would have the date of birth. And I suddenly realised that I was looking at a whole generation of young men of exactly my age. You know, I would have been, I suppose, 24, I think, remember when we went in there. They were all young men who were serving these enormously long sentences for the most horrendous acts of violence. But you couldn't go in and see this as a crime wave. Obviously, something had happened in this society to create this enormous, essentially civil war, where people felt that their only option was to go to war. And I'm not seeking to justify it, you know, but that was the reality, and that taught me a very valuable lesson. Why do young men take up arms? They take up arms because the rage gets so bad, it's better to do that than not to. So, you know, that's always taught me a lesson. I often think of that.
1: Your wife, Joanna, she produces your films, and she has said, I'm hoping I'm getting this right, but she says of how you work, it's not good for your health, but it's good for the film. And so when you were talking about you as a young man and, you know, you're out there, I think it is the choice that so many people who are driven by something they love to do make. What does she see? Because it's
0: good
1: for the
0: film. Well, one of the joys is working together, because our kids now are grown up, so we can go wherever we want and we can make our movies. And, you know, when we were younger, it was always a bigger challenge. How do we make sense of it all and, you know, deal with that? Now we don't have that problem. So it's all joyful that way. And it was an absolutely lovely experience. And she's the wisest person. So, and, you know, when you get, look, filmmaking is a, in some ways, it's a little bit like sports, actually, professional sports, you know. I do feel that as I get older, you know, in the sense that when you cross that line, you know, when a football player goes out on the field, they're not kidding around. They're going out there to win. They're going to leave it all out there. And filmmaking is the same. That same sense that for all of you in front of camera, particularly the actors, you know, you're trying to create this collective endeavor where you leave it all out there.
1: Paul Greengrass, I feel so lucky that I had a chance to talk with you.
0: Oh, it's been great.
1: Thank you for this conversation.
0: Thank you for having me.
1: Director Paul Greengrass was my guest. His new film, The Uprising, will be in theaters on September 10th. Coming up, film critic Justin Chang reviews the new drama, Filipinaña, which follows a teenage girl who's just started working at an upscale resort in Manila. This is Fresh Air.
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1: This is Fresh Air. The new drama, Filipinaña, follows a teenage girl who's just started working at an upscale resort in Manila. It's the first feature from the Filipino writer-director Rafael Manuel, and it won a special jury prize at the Sundance Film Festival earlier this year. It's now playing in select theaters, and our film critic Justin Chang has this review.
6: The few weeks or so that stretch between late August and early September are generally thought of as the doldrums of the movie release calendar. The summer blockbusters have come and mostly gone, and the fall Oscar contenders have yet to drop. Yet there are always new films worth seeking out, usually flying just under the radar. You might not have heard of the terrific new movie, Filipiniana, which premiered earlier this year at the Sundance Film Festival. It's in theaters now, and it marks the arrival of a remarkable talent, a Filipino writer and director named Rafael Manuel. In a way, Filipiniana is an ideal thing to watch in a nice, cool theater at the end of a brutally hot summer. It's been a while since a movie so powerfully captured the sweltering heat of the season, or established such a vivid sense of place from its opening moments. It begins on a tour bus, making its way through the crowded streets of Manila, where a local guide tries to teach the bored-looking passengers a few words in Tagalog.
7: Mabuhay! Mabuhay is how we greet one another here in the Philippines. Mabuhay! In English, long live. Why don't you guys give it a try? It's easy. Mabuhay! Mabuhay!
6: Manila is in the midst of a drought. Early on, Manuel shows us weary residents lining up for water rations, and then cuts to a shot of sprinklers irrigating an enormous golf course. That's a bluntly effective bit of commentary. We have arrived, along with that bus full of tourists, at an upscale resort, a lush green oasis of luxury in one of the most densely populated cities in the world. For the rest of its 100 or so minutes, Filipiniana will never leave the resort. It's a realistic yet satirical portrait of life inside a hermetically sealed bubble. Our guide is a 17-year-old girl named Isabel, played by the intensely watchful Jory Bell Agoto. Isabel has just started working at the driving range as a tee girl, whose job is to tee up balls for golfers, one after another. It's a tedious, ridiculous task, one of many that keep the resort in operation. Some workers are forced to spend hours waiting in the ponds, fishing out errant golf balls. It's mostly through Isabel's sharp eyes that the movie's class critique comes into focus. We follow her as she wanders this carefully manufactured paradise, which is dotted with non-native trees that have been trucked in from afar and meticulously planted. Isabel has a rebellious streak, and she can't help breaking the rules and sampling the resort's amenities, whether she's dipping a finger in a guest's strawberry cake, taking a shower in a spa, or simply basking in a few minutes of air-conditioned bliss. Manuel also introduces us to another key character, a significantly more privileged young woman named Clara, played by Carmen Castellanos. Clara, who lives in New York, is visiting the resort with her uncle, who wants her to move back to the Philippines and help him run his golf equipment business. Her uncle insists it's her duty to support her country and fight what he calls brain drain, the flight of young Filipinos seeking better opportunities abroad. But Clara is reluctant, probably because, like Isabel, she can see that people are being exploited and marginalized in the name of development and progress. Filipiniana has just a few spare dribbles of plot. From time to time, we hear ominous whispers of a young girl who's gone missing on the golf course. Isabel is given a seemingly simple task, to return a stray golf club to the president of the resort. That becomes a kind of quest, with a few disturbing and even devastating revelations along the way. But what distinguishes Manuel's filmmaking is how much of the story he conveys visually, through texture and atmosphere, framing and blocking. He shows us the resort from a seemingly infinite number of angles, shooting in long takes and seldom moving the camera. But the filmmaking never feels static. Every shot of Filipiniana positively churns with life. Early on, Manuel unleashes a playfully choreographed sequence worthy of the great French director Jacques Tati, in which the resort workers perfectly synchronized movements, setting a table, stacking chairs, and cleaning a pool, are brilliantly set to music. It's a rich dose of comic fantasy that serves to underscore the situation's grim reality. Filipiniana is an impeccable piece of world-building that genuinely challenges us to imagine a better world.
1: Justin Chang is a film critic at The New Yorker. He reviewed the new film, Filipiniana. If you'd like to catch up on interviews you've missed, like our conversation with Annie Lowry about the tax all of us pay, waiting in line at the DMV, on hold with insurance companies, and the hours we spend filling out forms for basic services, or with the New York Times reporter Natasha Singer about how tech giants like Google and Apple influence how and what children learn, check out our podcast. You'll find lots of Fresh Air interviews. 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Fresh Air's executive producer is Sam Brigger. Our technical director and engineer is Audrey Bentham. Our interviews and reviews are produced and edited by Phyllis Myers, Roberta Shorrock, Anne-Marie Baldonado, Lauren Krenzel, Teresa Madden, Monique Nazareth, Susan Yakundi, Anna Bauman, and Nico Gonzalez-Whistler. Our digital media producer is Molly C.V. Nesper. Thea Challoner directed today's show. With Terry Gross, I'm Tanya Mosley.

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3: 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That's followed by All Things Considered at 4 o'clock this afternoon. Right now, it's 83 degrees, mostly sunny here in lower Manhattan. We're going to continue to see weather like we've been seeing it. Tonight, there's a chance of some showers and thunderstorms. We'll see lows this evening, probably in the low 70s. It'll stay humid tonight as well. Tomorrow, much of the same, partly sunny, chance of showers, thunderstorms through the day. It's WNYC at 3 p.m.
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5: Thousands of U.S. police departments use SWAT cameras to track cars. As allegations of misuse pile up, residents ask, how much surveillance is too much? From WAMU and NPR in Washington, this is 1A. Hi, I'm Jen White. In recent years, dozens of police officers have lost their jobs for misusing flock cameras to stalk and harass people, especially women. In one U.S. city, federal officials searched a flock camera network thousands of times for information on immigration cases, a direct violation of city policy. Now people around the country are destroying flock cameras in protest. What does the debate around flock mean for the future of public safety and privacy rights in the U.S.? If there are flock cameras in your community, how do you feel about it? Email us at 1A@WAMU.org.
6: BBC News with Eileen McHugh. Israel's far-right National Security Minister Itamar Ben-Gvir has outlined a plan for almost 2 million Palestinians to leave Gaza within the next 7 years. Mr. Ben-Gvir said the plan was realistic and that there were countries ready to receive people from Gaza. It's not the first time it's being floated, as our Middle East analyst Sebastian Usher explains.
7: The Israeli Defence Minister spoke just yesterday on Wednesday, saying that Israel does have plans for the removal of Gazans and is essentially waiting for US approval. Now, remember, not so long ago, President Trump came up with this extraordinary idea for Gaza to be turned into a holiday resort in which all the Palestinians would have been removed and then might be able to come back to some extent. He walked back on that. But I mean, this has been out there for some time. Israel and its defenders have always said that the war in Gaza was not about the removal of the Palestinian people. It was not about evicting them from their land. When you have something like this, obviously it weakens that argument a little bit more.
6: Hundreds more students and teachers in Indonesia are suffering from food poisoning after eating government-issued free meals. Officials in central Java say more than 700 students and 25 teachers have been suffering from diarrhea and vomiting after consuming grilled chicken. Almost 1,000 Indonesians had already fallen ill in separate incidents. The American companies Blue Origin and SpaceX have withdrawn from next week's International Space Summit in Paris. This follows reports of pressure from the US government. Here's Ella Bicknell.
8: President Macron's space summit has been in the works for more than a year now. But just 5 days before 120 countries are due to meet in Paris, four US space companies have pulled out, including Jeff Bezos's Blue Origin and Elon Musk's SpaceX. A White House official is said to have told the companies that attending could be seen as support for EU policies, and that France's failure to coordinate with America on the summit showed anti-competitive practices. The French government says the event is an open dialogue about the future of space.
6: A spacecraft sent to explore Mercury has arrived close enough to release two probes that will map the solar system's smallest and least explored planet. The Beppe Colombo mission was launched in 2018 by the European and Japanese space agencies. It will take high-resolution pictures of the planet and study its magnetic field. The spacecraft has travelled billions of kilometres. Geraint Jones is one of the lead scientists.
9: There's a huge amount still left to be learned. We need to map the whole planet. The interior of Mercury is something we want to learn a lot about. How is the material distributed inside? It's incredibly dense. We don't know why. Learn more, hopefully, about how it generates its magnetic field.
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3: And it's on WNYC in New York. I'm Sean Carlson. It's 83 degrees right now at 3:04. New York City is spending $1 million to help students learn about September 11th as the 25th anniversary of the attacks approaches. The money will help provide free trips to the 9/11 Memorial and Museum. City Council Speaker Julie Menon says the attacks devastated New York.
10: And nearly 25 years ago, our city lost so much. We lost friends, we lost family members, we lost neighbors, we lost entire neighborhoods, precious lives, and whole livelihoods.
3: The funding will also support educational programs for students and teachers. The museum's president, Beth Hillman, notes that every student currently attending a New York City school was born after the attacks. A new program that provides free rideshare services to domestic violence survivors is expanding in New York City. WNYC's Brittany Krickstein has more.
11: For some people fleeing abusive relationships, one thing stands in their way: how to get from point A to point B safely. For the past year, Uber has partnered with the mayor's office to end domestic and gender-based violence to help solve that problem. The Hope Rides program provides free transportation to survivors fleeing unsafe situations. It can also be used to help them get to court, to the city's family justice centers, and even order food through Uber Eats. Susan Jacob is executive director of the Family Justice Center in Queens. She says the program lives up to its name.
12: That's what I've noticed with many, many of our survivors. They walk away feeling hopeful.
11: Uber has promised $80,000 to New York City's Hope Rides program this fiscal year, up from $50,000 last year.
3: Tonight's going to be mostly cloudy. Chances some showers and thunderstorms, humid with temperatures in low 70s. For tomorrow, partly sunny. Again, showers, thunderstorms are possible. It'll stay humid, highs reaching the mid-80s with more rain. Thunderstorms possible tomorrow night, lows again in the upper 60s. 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It's a Thursday afternoon at 3:06.
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15: This is 1A. I'm Jen White. If you've driven lately, or maybe you're driving right now, there's a good chance your car's license plate has been snapped by a flock camera. The small black solar-powered cameras are typically attached to poles or stoplights near local roads. The private company behind them, Flock Safety, has amassed more than 120,000 surveillance cameras spread across every U.S. state but Alaska. As the backlash to flock cameras grows, how are cities responding? And what does the debate over flock cameras tell us about the balance between public safety and privacy rights? Joining us now is Joseph Cox. He's an investigative reporter and co-founder of 404 Media. Joseph, welcome to the program.
16: Thank you for having me.
15: And we want to hear from you. If your community has flock cameras, how do you feel about them? Where do you think the balance lies between keeping communities safe and preserving people's privacy? Email us at 1a@wamu.org. And we'll note we did invite Flock Safety to take part in this conversation, but they declined. Automatic license plate readers aren't new, Joseph. That's the technology highway authorities use to bill drivers on toll roads. Parking garages use them to track cars when they enter, how much they should pay when they leave. But flock cameras are different because because they record every license plate that drives by and puts them in a searchable database that allows police officers across the country to quickly see a record of where that car has been. What case does Flock make for that level of surveillance?
16: The argument from Flock is that it is basically offering a very new, interesting capability in that rather the ALPR data being restricted to one police department or one state or one jurisdiction, you can have a cop in, say, Texas perform a search of cameras nationwide. And of course, that will include cameras not just in their own state, but potentially in California or Illinois or anywhere else across the country. That is sort of the real benefit that Flock believes it brings with this product and this technology. Of course, also that national network that other surveillance vendors don't offer is also somewhat the center of the controversy around this company as well.
15: And explain more.
16: Well, there's another company called Axon, which is a very large law enforcement contractor that makes the taser that I'm sure people are familiar with. And they sell license plate readers as well, and they're very big as well. They don't have a national network. Agencies can share between different departments if they wish to do so. But Flock has this network in that, as I said, you can have a cop in one jurisdiction search cameras in another. What we found is that local cops were then using that national network to do searches on behalf of ICE, for example, or for a Texas cop specifically to search cameras nationwide for a woman who self-administered an abortion. And that's really the crux, I think, that started off this national conversation about license plate readers, is that some states don't want that. Some states don't want cops from other jurisdictions reaching into their cameras and searching them.
15: Well, DFLOCK is this open source map where volunteers can identify and document the locations of automated license plate readers like Flock cameras. Here's what the site's founder, Will Freeman, told CNN.
17: There are instances, quite a few instances of stalking by users of the Flock system and also people being falsely implicated in crimes. It happened here in Denver. It wasn't too serious. It was a package theft, but they relied entirely on Flock evidence and not any of the other evidence. And that ended up with a woman having to prove her own innocence. And there have been more serious incidents where people were held at gunpoint on the ground because they thought it was a stolen car. So, yeah, you see law enforcement rely very heavily on Flock and similar vendors rather than doing like a full investigation.
15: Joseph, how did Flock become the dominant automatic license plate reader in the market?
16: I think it's really interesting because they actually kind of started with homeowners associations, and this technology used to really be only available to federal government agencies. Then it did become available to, you know, highway patrols and state agencies and eventually local ones. Flock did it the other way around, where they started with homeowners associations, then they branched out into local departments as well. They sort of tackled it the other way around. And they are very much focused on that local angle. They don't really have many federal contracts at all. They have done some pilot programs with federal agencies, like giving ICE direct access or the Secret Service as well. But they did it much more from sort of the ground up. And I think that was probably pretty effective for Flock in building such a very large footprint across the United States.
15: Well, and when we think about that footprint, Flock doesn't publicly share the locations of all of its cameras, but there are volunteers who are recording and publicizing the locations of those cameras. How are they finding them?
16: Yeah, so people either just identify them themselves visually when they are driving or walking down the street or whatever. The cameras are pretty distinctive looking. Or you can also do public records requests like we did and researchers did as well, which can give you the location of all of these cameras. It gives you the location potentially and also the reason that these cameras are being used. To Flock's credit, that is because the company is quite transparent when it comes to its auditing tools. You know, the company is creating this paper trail that us as journalists can then go and request from police departments and use it that way. It's just that, you know, I imagine Flock isn't so happy with its transparency approach now because it is causing a lot of focus to be on this company.
15: Well, we're hearing from you. Someone emails, the only ones that have to be concerned about these cameras are the people who are doing something wrong. So what's the problem? Now, we should note that in recent months, at least 50 police officers have been charged with or accused of misusing Flock's database and other surveillance systems. That's according to an analysis by the Washington Post. And more than half of those incidents targeted women. We'll talk more about that in a moment, Joseph. But what are some of the legal ways police departments use Flock cameras?
16: Some of the legal ways are that, you know, it would be a very useful tool for finding a missing person, maybe somebody who has been kidnapped. Flock says it has been used in murder investigations as well. And I think that brings up, you know, a pretty important point, which is that, yes, it's really, really good, apparently, for finding missing people. And a key part of that is that it does not require a warrant. There is no sort of, you know, judicial approval going on here. You're not going to a judge and saying, hey, please approve this search so I can do that. So they're able to move very, very quickly when a law enforcement officer uses this tool. But as you allude to some of the abuses, it also leaves, you know, plenty of room for cops to abuse access to this system because they don't need to go get a warrant.
15: Well, for instance, a police officer in Texas used Flock's cameras to track a woman across state lines who he suspected of receiving an out-of-state abortion. And at least 50 law enforcement officers across the country have been fired, and they're facing criminal charges for misusing Flock, including for stalking women. At this point in time, what safeguards, if any, does Flock have in place to prevent that sort of conduct?
16: Yeah, so in June, we reported that this was a national issue when it came to police officers abusing access to their Flock cameras. Since then, and since the Washington Post report as well, Flock has introduced more safeguards where it's going to hold on to data for a shorter amount of time. So theoretically, if there is abuse, you know, abusive police officers are going to be able to access less information about their ex-wife or girlfriend or boyfriend or whoever it is they're stalking. They are mandating the use of auditing tools as well. So police departments will be in a better position to find employees and co-workers who are abusing their access. Of course, that doesn't address the fundamental concern that I hear from civil rights experts and libertarians and liberties experts, in that there is still no sort of legal requirement to use this tool and capability. It is really at the whim of the individual user, in this case, a police officer.
15: Well, you might not have noticed a Flock camera on your local roads, but you may have come across videos on social media of people vandalizing the cameras. One of those vandals is a young man who goes by the name Nomark. He's amassed nearly a million followers across Instagram and TikTok, posting videos of himself disabling Flock cameras in the Minneapolis area while he's masked. Here's what he told 1A.
18: My name is Nomark. I'm from Minneapolis, and I've been fighting against Flock cameras for about 3 months now. I've been doing a lot of different things, like posting videos online, talking about what they're doing, trying to bring awareness to it, and then actually going out and, you know, doing stuff to get rid of Flock. I've hosted protests. I had one here in Minneapolis earlier in the month where, you know, a few hundred people showed up protesting against these cameras. You know, there's people very passionate about wanting to get rid of these cameras. I don't like what Flock is doing. I don't like how they're kind of essentially setting up a surveillance state. They track, you know, everybody, you know, regardless if they're suspected of a crime or not. They're being severely misused and no one wants them. And yet they still keep popping up in our city and we can't get rid of them. Like no one voted for this. No one chose to have these. They just appeared without our consent and we can't get rid of them. I know there's so many cities that are pushing back against its own citizens to keep these things up. But that's why there's people like me out here who are pushing back, fighting back, because they're so hated.
15: We'll hear more from Nomark a bit later. We're talking to Joseph Cox. He's an investigative reporter and co-founder of 404 Media. And we're hearing from you. Emily emails, I live in Newport, Kentucky, right across the water from Cincinnati. While Newport recently ended their contract with Flock cameras, the city of Cincinnati continues to use them, as do other cities in the area. Like many in northern Kentucky, I work and spend quite a bit of time in Cincinnati. It almost feels futile to end a contract with Flock cameras in one small town, only to cross into another town and be under the surveillance from those cameras. Are there conversations happening on a regional basis or even even on a state and federal basis, to address this on a larger level. Well, coming up, we get into the response at the local level, the state level, and the national level. And we still want to hear from you. Email us at 1a@wamu.org. 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Email us at 1a@wamu.org. We'll be right back.

0: From poverty to comfort and a relative unknown to Emmy nominated, comedian Robbie Hoffman has been through some big life shifts. And even when facing criticism for her remarks, she still wants to speak her truth.
1: I don't know. 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
6: 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From the estate of Joan B. Kroc, whose bequest serves as an enduring investment in the future of public radio and seeks to help NPR be the model for high-quality journalism in the 21st century. 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
7: This is 1A. I'm Jen White. We're discussing the backlash to flock cameras and what widespread deployment of license plate readers on U.S. roads means for privacy rights. We're with Joseph Cox. He's an investigative reporter and co-founder of 404 Media. And joining us now is Michael Soifer. He's an attorney at the Institute for Justice. That's a nonprofit public interest law firm. Michael, welcome to 1A.
8: Thank you for having me.
7: We also want to hear from you. If your community has flock cameras, how do you feel about them? Where do you think the balance lies between keeping communities safe and preserving people's privacy? Email us at 1a@wamu.org. Katie emails, I live in Columbia, South Carolina, and my job requires travel. So now I see new cameras going up every week at the main intersections around and outside the city. There was a city hearing in Irmo the other week where a man spoke out against the camera installations, but it was barreled through regardless. When I hear of people tearing them down, I can't help but feel vicarious satisfaction. I'm pretty boring, but it makes my skin crawl that I feel watched all around town every day, everywhere I go. The false premise that you don't need to worry if you're not doing anything wrong is so un-American. So Katie there describes Irmo pushing through a plan to put up flock cameras. But Joseph, since the start of 2026, more than 160 cities have canceled their contracts with the company. 90 of those cancellations happened in August of this year alone. That's according to Secure Justice, an anti-surveillance advocacy group. Why are so many cities cutting ties with flock right now?
9: It really is a culmination of all of the issues that we've been bringing up in our coverage and then other outlets as well. ICE performing these lookups through cops, the abortion search, the abuse by police officers as well. And, you know, you did mention that a lot of people are vandalizing these cameras. I would say the vast majority of people opposing them are simply going to city council meetings or voicing their opinion that way. The vandalism is spreading, but I still think that most people are voicing them in sort of more ordinary ways. Although while some cities are ditching flock cameras, often because of this national network I mentioned, several of the cities that we found are switching over to Axon now. So a lot of residents of some of these cities are still going to have license plate readers in their local communities. It's now sort of up to them to decide, well, do we also want an Axon camera here as well?
7: Well, we should note that Flock told Ars Technica, quote, so far in 2026, new city partnership have outpaced non-renewals by approximately 10 to 1. So, Joseph, what does that signal to you about the demand for this technology and especially access to that national network, despite documented cases of misuse and community pushback?
9: Oh, I think law enforcement agencies on a state and a local level especially really do value this technology. It absolutely does afford them all sorts of surveillance and investigative benefits. Again, they can just tap into the system essentially whenever they want without a warrant. I can absolutely see the investigative benefit and why agencies would want it and why the cities would want it as well. It's another question of whether residents are going to be comfortable with that as well.
7: Well, Michael, the law firm you work for represents several clients who are challenging the government's power to deploy license plate readers across their cities. Walk us through what's at issue in these cases.
8: That's right. So the Supreme Court has said that people have a reasonable expectation of privacy in their physical movements. And over the past roughly 8 years, it's sort of developed a test in a series of cases to try to distinguish, you know, conventional police surveillance techniques from unconventional dragnet surveillance technologies that just conflict with our expectations of privacy we have in our public movements. The Supreme Court has made clear that, you know, it's not the case that the second you leave your door, you're just open to any and all police surveillance. And so the claim in our cases is that these cameras, when they're set up in extensive systems, they're collecting troves of information about lots of totally innocent people's movements. That violates the Fourth Amendment. It violates a reasonable expectation of privacy that we all have in our physical movements.
7: We got this question from Dick, who emails, why don't police limit the camera data to local only? Or would that be possible? And what I'm hearing, Joseph, from you is that in some cases, some cities are, you know, going with companies that do provide only that local footprint of data. There are some companies that are still going to flock for the national database as well. Has Block put in place any parameters around what police are able to access?
9: Yeah, I would say that if you're a police department or a city that is using Flock, you can still sort of opt out of the national database. That is an option for these agencies and cities to do. That said, when we were reporting the story about cops doing lookups for ICE, we were calling police departments saying, hey, we have your license plate reader records here. It shows that cops are searching your cameras from across the country on behalf of ICE. And frankly, these police officers had no idea what we were talking about. They did not understand the power of the national network. And there was clearly an education problem here from Flock to some of its law enforcement customers where, yes, these law enforcement agencies could opt out of the national network, but some of them don't even know that's a possibility. So there's also an issue there.
7: Well, and Michael, is the case you're making with your plaintiffs, is it the issue of surveillance, or is it the at all, like even at the local level, or is it really this concern about this national surveillance network?
8: It's about the surveillance, regardless of whether it's national or local. You know, people who aren't reasonably suspected of any crime are being surveilled, are having their movements tracked and collected in an AI-assisted database. That's oftentimes accessible to every single police officer in a department. It's obviously worse if it's accessible to police officers all across the country, but it's a Fourth Amendment violation, whether it's our own local police doing it or it's a police department somewhere else.
7: We got this email from Susan who says, I live and work in Louisville, Kentucky. I honestly don't understand all the uproar over this issue. Here we have children killing children with guns at bus stops. A Flock camera was able to assist in finding the perpetrators in the most recent incident. I just feel that if you carry a cell phone, and who doesn't, you are trackable or traceable. If you aren't doing anything wrong, why would it matter? Michael, what are your plaintiffs say in response to that sentiment?
8: That's just fundamentally inconsistent with our values, the values embodied in the Fourth Amendment. The Fourth Amendment requires police to have suspicion before they collect information about us, before they invade our privacy, not the other way around. Flock cameras turn that upside down. As for the point about cell phones, yes, your cell phone is tracking you. That's going to a private company. It's not immediately accessible to the government. And over the past 8 years, the Supreme Court has repeatedly said that if the government wants to track your location using your cell phone, they need a warrant.
7: Well, a few weeks ago, Flock issued new guidance for police departments who use its license plate database. Here's how Flock's founder and CEO Garrett Langley described the reasoning behind the update.
10: Without a reasonable doubt, Flock has helped so many cities, thousands of cities, reduce their crime. And the question people are asking, which is right, is what is the cost of that crime reduction? And I think as we continue to evolve as a business, as we continue to grow in our response, we want to continue to push privacy forward too. And so for us, these changes are the next chapter of a long book I hope to write on how we build a better version of America that's both safer, protects our privacy, and holds those who have power accountable.
7: Now, we should note that there are currently no publicly available independent studies analyzing the effect of Flock cameras on crime. But Joseph, walk us through what these recent changes entail.
9: Yeah, so the recent changes are very much about the amount of data and the time at which Flock is going to hold on to this information. It was traditionally around 30 days, and now it's going to be reduced to 7 days. So if an abusive cop is going to log into the system and start stalking their ex-wife or boyfriend or husband or whoever, there is going to be less data there to, you know, obviously follow this person's movements. So I would say that Flock has a habit of doing this in that there will be coverage like ours or the Washington Post or other outlets, and then they will introduce changes such as when we reported on the ICE and abortion stuff, they removed California from the national network entirely for some time, and Illinois as well, and I think Virginia, if I'm remembering correctly. So Flock has a habit of doing this, of turning what is a scandal into essentially a PR opportunity where they can position themselves to say, hey, actually, look, we are much better than our competitors when it comes to this sort of thing.
7: Michael, right after those updates were announced, your organization, the Institute for Justice, issued a statement on the reforms calling them, quote, yet more window dressing. What were your critiques of these new safeguards?
8: They don't really address the fundamental problem, which is warrantless mass surveillance of every driver in the country. Even with these changes, they're still feeding troves of data into an AI-assisted database. They're still making it available to police without a warrant. The fundamental reform that we need is the one that's spelled out in our Constitution, which is requiring police to go

0: the reporter and co-founder of 4OH Media. We're hearing from you, Sean, in Kansas emails. What bothers me most is how easily people accept increasing levels of surveillance as long as they're told it's being done for public safety. History has repeatedly shown that governments usually introduce restrictions on privacy and individual liberties gradually, justified as necessary for security, safety, or the greater good. And once surveillance becomes normal, the conversation almost never seems to be about giving that power back. It becomes about expanding it. We also heard from Chris in Tampa, who emails, we recently had a 99-year-old man in St. Petersburg who drove off his stated route and a flock camera located him. The police chief indicated without the camera, they would not have located him as quickly. I suggest strict regulation where such cameras can only be turned on within a limited radius for no more than 24 hours at a time when either a person is missing or a dangerous suspect is at large following commission of a violent crime. We got this from Jeffrey, who says if the statement is made that, quote, police use the data from flock cameras, then this treads into the realm of Fourth Amendment concerns. What gave the police the right to acquire and use that data? Was there probable cause to initiate the search and engage in government surveillance? Now, Michael, we should note flock did not issue guidance on whether police should obtain warrants before searching their database for specific license plates. What legal protections do Americans have against warrantless searches?
1: Well, there's the Fourth Amendment. Generally, the Fourth Amendment requires a warrant if police want to conduct a search. Police have all sorts of powers to do all sorts of things. They can bust down doors. They can track our cell phones. They can track us for 30 days, even for months. All they have to do is go to a judge, show that they have probable cause, show that the search is narrowly tailored to their purpose, and they can get a warrant. But flock is, actively trying to avoid a warrant requirement because, you know, there is some inconvenience in going to get a warrant, but that's by design. When police are invading our constitutional rights, when they're invading our privacy, it shouldn't be frictionless.
0: But the challenge here is that if there are flock cameras or license plate readers in a community, people are being surveilled in real time. You may not know it's happening unless there is, you know, a criminal case brought against you or something like that. Is there any way for Americans to prevent being surveilled, even if they're not, you know, if they're unaware of it? Is there any way to protect ourselves?
1: No, not really. Not the way that these devices exist now, not with the regulations that are in place now, because police in many places operate as a fourth unaccountable branch of government. They can go out, they can buy surveillance technologies, they can even use outside funds sometimes to do so. And they will just litter the streets with cameras along all of your habitual ordinary routes. In many places, it's virtually impossible to navigate around them, and it would be extremely inconvenient for most people. In many places, the police won't even tell people where the cameras are, even though at the same time, they say you don't have an expectation of privacy at the locations where those cameras are tracking you.
0: Well, that takes us to this email from Mick, which I think will pick up on the point. Everyone seems to miss the point that you have no expectation of privacy in public. Courts have upheld this for years. You also have no expectation of privacy for information related to a license plate. Courts have held that as well. The entire argument that flock cameras create Fourth Amendment violations is false entirely. Michael, your response?
1: That's incredibly naive. It's based on Supreme Court case law from the 70s and 80s involving much more limited searches and much more limited technologies. Sure, you don't have an expectation that you don't have a reasonable expectation that if you walk out into public, a police officer won't see you or that they won't be able to read your license plate. That's not what people are objecting to. People aren't objecting to their license plates being seen. They're objecting to their license plates being used as an identifier to track them across locations, across time, to build an incredibly detailed record of their movements and of their lives.
0: Joseph, broadly, Americans are somewhat used to surveillance cameras. About 4 in 10 households have a doorbell camera. And the U.S. has the second highest number of closed-circuit surveillance cameras in the world, about one surveillance camera for every 5 people. Why have flock cameras become such a visible target for people's anger while these other forms of surveillance haven't?
2: Yeah, I think that's a fair point. And there's a couple of things there. It really depends on who can access that data and when. A ton of people have Ring doorbell.

0: As you say, the cops can't necessarily get immediate access to that footage, although there are some products that may potentially allow that as well. But generally, that's your information, and law enforcement can't just access that whenever they wish. So there is obviously that sort of thing. And I think, secondly, flock cameras are just so visible when it comes to sort of the surveillance apparatus built around the United States. You know, somebody earlier mentioned mobile phones and those constantly tracking you. That's kind of hard to visualize, I think, for a lot of people. There's a lot of very technical surveillance that happens sort of in the background with telecommunication networks and very abstract stuff. Flock cameras are on your street corner. They're very visible. You can look up and see one. And now people have sort of a tangible object that they can, you know, focus their anger on.
1: Well, that's Joseph Cox. He's an investigative reporter and co-founder of 404 Media. Joseph, thanks for your time.
0: Thank you.
1: Michael Soifer, an attorney with the Institute for Justice, is sticking with us. We're hearing from you. Jillian in North Carolina emails, my car was stolen from my driveway earlier this summer, and it was returned to me after the Raleigh Police Department received a notification that it had been spotted on a local flock camera. I'm grateful to have my car back, but feel a sense of dissonance knowing that the same system has been used to violate privacy rights. I think it's a powerful tool that can do a lot of good for public safety, but it needs strongly enforced rules that need to be put in place. Still to come, Dayton, Ohio canceled its contract with Flock, but not before immigration officials searched its database thousands of times. A local reporter tells us how it happened and what the city is doing next. That's just ahead. This is 1A.

0: 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Here's an idea. Thicker windows.
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0: I'm Kai Rizdahl. 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
9: Back to our conversation in a moment, but first we'd love your help with an upcoming show. It's been nearly 25 years since the September 11th terror attack on the World Trade Center in New York City. Thousands of first responders, from firefighters to EMTs to law enforcement officers, were called to help at the scene. Since then, many of them have struggled with health problems from being exposed to the dust and toxic chemicals so close to ground zero. 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Were you a first responder on 9/11 or the days that followed? 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We want to hear about your experiences. 855-236-1A1A. Or leave a message using our app, 1A Vox Pop, and we'll get to your stories next week. Now back to the backlash to flock cameras and what the widespread deployment of license plate readers on U.S. roads means for privacy rights. We're here with Michael Soifer. He's an attorney at the Institute for Justice. We're also hearing from lots of you. Al emails, I'm in favor of flock cameras as they can be used to assist in finding lost children and senior adults and stolen vehicles, as my county sheriff said. We are using the shotgun approach when we would be using a rifle approach and punish only those who have abused the flock system. I feel that flock cameras are a boon to police departments. But we also heard from Doug, who emails, an automated license plate reader misidentified another white car as my red car. I had to pay a toll on a road far from where I was. If it was a stolen car, not a toll, the outcome for me would have been far different. So much for if you're not doing anything wrong. People across the country are showing up to city council meetings to urge local elected officials to cut ties with flock. One man in San Diego showed up to a city council meeting dressed as Darth Vader with this message.
10: The Emperor is a fan of flock, and we must continue utilizing flock technologies so that we can follow and surveil the rebel scum as they move from playground to playground, from playground to pool, from pool to gymnasium, because we all know that the flock cameras are not only following the license plate readers, they are following children. They are following children in parks and gymnasiums, and we need this. I need this so I can stalk my ex-girlfriend.
9: The debate over flock cameras is also playing out in Dayton, Ohio, months after the city suspended its flock contract. Joining us now from Dayton to explain why is Sydney Dawes. She's a staff reporter at Dayton Daily News. Sydney, welcome to the program.
11: Thank you for having me.
9: So Dayton suspended its contract with Flock in May under pressure from dozens of city residents. And that's after a review of the cameras revealed that agencies across the city's data, or rather accessed the city's data, more than 7,000 times for requests related to immigration enforcement. How did that come to light?
11: The contract with Flock is actually still ongoing in the city of Dayton. The fixed site camera program has been suspended. And when I say that, I mean the cameras are covered up actually with plastic baggies and thus cannot take imagery around their vicinity. But this really came to light when the Dayton Police Department started noticing an uptick in certain kinds of data sharing. That was in October of 2025 is when the Dayton Police Department says that it identified a higher than expected level of data sharing. When they looked into that further, they noticed that the data sharing capabilities outside of the state of Ohio were actually not disabled in the system. They made a move in November of 2025 to check that box, if you will. But after that, they said that they also needed to.
9: Sydney, you still with us?
11: Yes, I'm sorry. They also needed to disable all data sharing on the federal level. They ended up doing that in January of this year. And that is somewhat how we ended up discovering that there was this level of access to the system from federal agencies, was them noticing an uptick in different data being accessed.
9: The Dayton Police Department says the city's policy on flock cameras specifically bars the data from being used for immigration purposes. And that policy was approved by the city in 2022. So is it clear how that ended up happening anyway?
11: From our understanding, it was a matter of certain boxes in the system not being checked. Ultimately, when the city announced the suspension of its program, that same day it actually announced that it was letting a major within the police force, somebody who was overseeing that division, they let them go. That person lost their job as a result of this. So it was essentially policy violation after policy violation that was happening with this system.
9: And I just want to make sure I understand. Were there members of the Dayton Police Department who had to basically open the door for federal immigration enforcement to come in and search Dayton's data? Or was it just that the system wasn't closed in the way it needed to be closed to prevent that access?
11: From our understanding, this was more so an instance of the system not being closed off to outside agencies like federal agencies accessing the data.
9: So, Michael, who is legally at fault here where a federal agency such as U.S. Customs and Border Patrol references Dayton's flock camera data for immigration-related searches in direct violation of that city's policy?
12: Oftentimes, the answer is no one. There are so many obstacles to holding police accountable, to holding their private contractors accountable, that in the end, it may be that no one pays the price unless the police department decides to take action against itself. And that's the problem with all of these policies that are created by the police departments, that are created by Flock, and that are enforced only by Flock and by the police. The model of letting the police themselves just fundamentally doesn't work, and it leaves us all open to abuses and violations of our rights.
9: Sydney, do we know whether any of those requests related to immigration activity resulted in anyone being detained by ICE in the Dayton area?
11: The city of Dayton has said that it's not clear that that's the case. However, organizations that we talk to that work with immigrant families in our region say that they have seen themselves an uptick in activity around the same times that we saw an uptick in searches related to immigration.
9: We got this question from Jerry, who emails, what happens to the Flock cameras when a city cancels its contract? Do the cameras stay up? Are they still active? Is Flock required to remove them? Sydney, you said the contract with Dayton is still active, but at this moment, the cameras are covered. If this relationship between Dayton and Flock ends, is it clear what happens to the cameras?
11: It is not necessarily clear at this time what happens to those cameras. There's a strong presence of citizens in the Dayton area who attend city commission meetings, and their consistent call on this topic has been kind of a multi-step process that they want to see happen. They want to see the contract terminated. They want to see the fixed site cameras, which are the cameras that one sees affixed to a pole, really, when they're driving around downtown Dayton. They want to see those come down. To them, the baggies on cameras are kind of a Band-Aid solution to a topic that they're really passionate about. So it's not clear presently, though, if what would happen, what would next steps would occur if Dayton were to cancel its Flock contract.
9: Well, earlier in the show, we heard from a young man who goes by the name Nomark. He's filmed himself destroying dozens of Flock cameras in the Minneapolis area. And here's what he told us about the backlash to these surveillance cameras.
13: I think another reason why people are so angry and upset with these cameras is because they feel like what they want doesn't matter, or they feel like they're not being listened to by the people that are supposed to represent them, the cities and the government. And I think it's really telling that when people go out and they do things like destroy these cameras, like illegally, they'll support it because to some people, it feels like the only thing they can do.
9: Now, Sydney, Dayton residents have also asked the city not just to remove all the cameras, but to release all the audit reports associated with the camera system. They also want a public hearing where officials must present facts under oath. Has the city complied with any of those other demands?
11: The city has released the audit logs related to immigration searches. So that is what flagged us really to the 7,000 plus searches related to immigration that were made by outside agencies. We are waiting on further audit logs to be released by the city, flagging to searches made for other reasons, though. Audit logs show records of searches really performed within the Flock system. And sometimes those reasons can be rather vague and can just be the word investigation. But there's multiple reasons why an agency can be seeking that data. And we're seeking records of who's asking for what and why.
9: Well, we're still hearing from you. John emails, I worry about law enforcement becoming overly reliant on these systems. There have been cases where Flock camera data has contributed to innocent people being accused before a thorough investigation was conducted. A camera may provide an investigative lead, but it should never be treated as proof on its own. We also heard from Jay, who emails, I'm a criminal investigator employed by a small police department. I have used area Flock cameras to track and arrest individuals who have committed armed assaults, serial retail theft suspects, and gang members. That said, in any organization, you will have a small group of individuals who abuse the system. An important thing to remember is Flock cameras only store videos for 30 days. As with all tools, leadership is the key to holding people accountable for abuse. Michael, for Dayton residents or people living in a community where there is, you know, the presence of Flock cameras, are there ways for them to better understand how the city's data is being used and by whom?
12: It honestly depends. It differs from city to city. Flock enables its customers to have transparency portals. But this ultimately, each customer gets to decide what goes on that transparency portal. They might list all of the other agencies that they're sharing data with. They might not. Some agencies will release the locations of their cameras. Others don't. It differs entirely from country to country because the use of this technology relies almost entirely on police self-regulation and Flock self-regulation.
9: We're talking to Michael Swafer. He's an attorney at the Institute for Justice, and Sydney Dawes, staff reporter at Dayton Daily News. We heard from Lisa in Maryland, who says, I'm not usually fearful, but this extensive network makes me concerned that the federal government could use it to track down dissenters and impose authoritarian rule, a particular concern with the current administration's lack of concern with complying with the law, court orders, and morality. Now, Dayton isn't the only place where law enforcement officials cannot use Flock for immigration reasons. Nine states have blocked similar searches, and in 17 states, in Washington, D.C., police are warned not to conduct searches related to abortions. Michael, what legal measures exist to keep cities like Dayton accountable to ensure that, you know, the guidelines around what searches are prohibited are actually followed?
12: As I've said, oftentimes there aren't any. Oftentimes these statutes are passed that might forbid searches for immigration enforcement or to follow someone who's sought out reproductive care. But they may not actually have any penalties or enforcement provisions. They might just rely on the police enforcing them against themselves. So oftentimes there aren't any remedies. At the end of the day, we think the best way to protect people from these types of unlawful searches is by enforcing the Fourth Amendment's warrant requirement, forcing them to go to a judge. Because if an officer wants to conduct a search in violation of state law, they're probably not even going to bother going to the judge because they know they won't get the warrant if they do.
9: Sydney, where does the city of Dayton and the Dayton Police Department's investigation into the data sharing policy violation stand today?
11: The Dayton Police Department is reviewing its practices around the system, but the Dayton City Commission is also working to work with an independent firm or organization that can also do a third-party review of data practices within the city. This is something that Dayton City Commissioners were pretty adamant about moving forward with, and it's also something that citizens have called for. They weren't comfortable with the idea of a policy violation happening within the Dayton Police Department solely being reviewed by the Dayton Police Department. They were adamant about having an outside agency, a neutral third party, reviewing the system as well. At this point in time, the Dayton City Commission is reviewing, I believe, four different proposals with organizations for this work. So we're working toward that process.
9: Well, I just want to note here that while you, for instance, Michael, and other legal experts argue that the use of Flock cameras is a violation of the Fourth Amendment's protections against unlawful searches, some courts disagree. In one case related to Flock cameras in Norfolk, Virginia, a federal judge ruled that license plate readers like Flock are not yet prevalent enough that their use amounts to an unconstitutional search. As we wrap up here, what do you think about where our conversation around this kind of surveillance is heading, especially as Flock continues to expand its footprint across the country?
12: Unfortunately, courts have resolved these cases based on outdated notions of how license plate readers are used and based on incorrect views of the law. I mean, the Supreme Court just this term reversed a bunch of courts that said that police could access Google location history data without a warrant. And in doing so, it rejected a lot of principles that courts have relied on to hold that license plate readers aren't a Fourth Amendment search. So I think going forward, we'll see courts revisiting that analysis much more and reinforcing the Fourth Amendment's requirements as we enter this new age of mass surveillance.
9: Well, that's Michael Swafer. He's an attorney at the Institute for Justice. And Sydney Dawes, staff reporter at Dayton Daily News. Michael, Sydney, thanks for speaking with us. And we did reach out to Flock to participate in this conversation. They declined. Today's producer was Lauren Hamilton. This program comes to you from WAMU, part of American University in Washington, distributed by NPR. I'm Jen White. Nyla Boodoo is with you tomorrow for the Friday News Roundup. Hope you tune in. Thanks for listening. And we'll talk more soon. This is 1A.

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3: 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At 8 o'clock tonight on Point, on the show this evening, the story of a small Ohio town fighting an incursion of toxic wastewater left over from America's fracking boom. That's On Point. 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Q airs at 10 p.m. 83 degrees, partly sunny right now here in lower Manhattan. Temperatures tonight probably going to fall into the upper 60s. There's a chance of more showers and thunderstorms, and tomorrow much of the same. 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It's a Thursday at just about 4 p.m.
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3: Feminist writer and activist Gloria Steinem has died. She was 92 years old. Good afternoon. I'm Sean Carlson, and you are listening to All Things Considered. It's on WNYC. Also coming up, researchers now say that global warming has had an effect on the El Niño climate pattern.
5: The modern El Niños are significantly stronger than the ones that we saw in the pre-industrial era.
3: Forecasters say the current cycle could intensify into the strongest El Niño ever. We'll have more on the potential impacts. And later it's Thursday, so it's time to break down the latest local transit news. On the way is headed your way. We'll have all that and more. Stay with us. News headlines are next.

0: Live from NPR News, I'm Lakshmi Singh. Frustration is mounting as the judge in Lindsay Clancy's murder trial in Massachusetts once again instructs the jury to keep deliberating. The jury had sent Judge William Sullivan a note, though the content of that note is unknown. Defense attorney Kevin Reddington says one juror is refusing to follow the judge's instructions.
1: My motion is to remove this juror that refuses to listen to your instruction on reasonable doubt.
0: But the assistant district attorney, Jennifer Sprague, says the judge's questions to each juror on whether they were able to follow the law and giving instruction on reasonable doubt was appropriate.
2: Do not have an objection to what the questions or the re-instruction.
0: The jury has been deadlocked on whether Clancy should be held criminally responsible for killing her three young children in 2023. Her lawyer says no because she'd suffered postpartum psychosis and did not know what she was doing. The prosecution argues Clancy was in her right mind and should go to prison. A new UN report warns the world is close to crossing a dangerous climate change threshold. NPR's Lauren Sommer reports.
3: Countries agreed in 2015 to try to limit global warming to 1.5 degrees Celsius, which is 2.7 degrees Fahrenheit. Beyond that, the risks of a hotter planet get much worse. Storms get more intense, sea levels keep rising, and there are major impacts to crops. A new report from the United Nations Environment Program finds that countries have failed to meet that agreement. To limit the damage, emissions from burning fossil fuels need to drop to zero, and carbon emissions may even need to be sucked out of the atmosphere. Either way, the report warns that countries will need to prepare for worsening disasters due to climate change. Lauren Sommer, NPR News.
0: A new assessment of the deadly floods in Nepal and Tibet recently finds there were warning signs days before part of a glacier collapsed into a valley. The section of ice was about 3,000 feet wide, sending a fast-moving wall of water, ice, and debris some 80 miles downstream. Trailblazing journalist and activist Gloria Steinem has died at the age of 92. Steinem devoted her life to fighting for gender equality and instilled feminist ideals to generations of women. Here's NPR's Juliana Kim.
4: Among her achievements, Gloria Steinem helped form the National Women's Political Caucus in 1971. The group focuses on recruiting, training, and endorsing women for public office. In an interview with NPR at the time, Steinem said women helped men with their political campaigns for generations, yet their concerns remained underrepresented.
5: We're not going to do that anymore. Let the male candidates do their own typing and mimeographing and, driving voters to the poll. We're going to work for each other now.
4: Steinem's death was announced on her official Instagram account. It did not provide a cause of death. Juliana Kim, NPR News.
0: From Washington, this is NPR.
6: And you're listening on WNYC in New York. I'm Sean Carlson. 83 degrees right now at 404. The Trump administration has again denied more than $250 million in disaster relief that New York and New Jersey both say is needed to cover damages from February's blizzard. That storm dumped upwards of 30 inches of snow across the region. Both states were first denied disaster relief in July, and it appealed that decision. Now those appeals are denied as well. Governors Hochul and Sherrill say President Trump is playing politics and punishing Democratic states. A White House spokesperson dismissed those claims. NYPD officials say this summer was one of the safest in New York City history, despite the fact that crime tends to spike in warmer months. WNYC's Brittany Crickstein has more.
7: Shootings, murders, robberies, and burglaries all continued to decline in August, as they have all year. Even crime in the city's public housing complexes and subway systems continued to go down this summer, according to police data. Brooklyn District Attorney Eric Gonzalez says residents in his borough are finally noticing a difference after years of worrying about the crime spike during the pandemic.
8: People are starting to feel safe on their block and their communities again, and having their kids go to and from school and go to the park. I can tell you just a few years ago, people told me the opposite.
7: Experts say violent crime has also been dropping consistently across the rest of the country.
6: Cinephiles can now take their passion to the beach for the 9th annual Rockaway Film Festival. The 4-day festival will screen films ranging from comedies like The Muppet Movie to political dramas like Layla and the Wolves. The main attraction is a new documentary called The History of Concrete. It plays Saturday and follows filmmaker John Wilson as he examines the structures upholding New York City. Movie tickets are $10 each, or you can buy a festival pass for $99. Screenings will take place at the Arvern Cinema off the Beach 67th Street train stop. Look at our transit situation. We got delays right now in downtown. 4 trains, also 3 trains in both directions, and Flushing bound 7 trains, also uptown F and M trains. We got scattered delays on the LIRR Montauk branch due to a previous train with equipment trouble. Some trains are adding stops to the Metz-Willits Point stop on LIRR Port Washington branch, and some evening trains will run on revised schedules. 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It's 4:06.
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10: 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I'm Scott Detrow in Washington.
11: And I'm Elsa Chang in Culver City, California. Gloria Steinem has died. The trailblazing journalist and activist for women's rights was 92 years old. Throughout her life, Steinem pushed back on gender stereotypes and championed feminist ideals like reproductive freedom. For many, her name became synonymous with the fight for women's rights. And for some, like filmmaker and activist Abigail Disney, Gloria Steinem was also a friend and mentor. Abigail Disney joins us now to remember Steinem. Thank you so much for taking the time to speak with us, and I'm very sorry for your loss.
12: Thank you, and I'm just so happy to talk about Gloria.
11: Thank you. Well, what did it feel like when you first heard this news today?
12: I've been in Ireland for a lot of the summer, but I did last week get on a plane and go see her before it was too late. So I'm really happy I had that little moment with her, even if it was just so brief. But I was so blown away that she was, you know, just as gracious and funny and smart and as she always was.
11: Well, you have said before that you grew up in a household where feminism was criticized, like where Gloria Steinem's name was spoken about as if she were some sort of cultural villain. And then I understand that you met her for the first time at an event in 1993.
12: Yeah.
11: Tell me, what surprised you the most when you finally met her in person?
12: Her hilarity. You know, I told her sometimes I picture you with a Groucho Marx cigar in your hand, because she would wisecrack like that all the time. Uh-huh. And I did not see that coming, you know. So we just cracked each other up and had a great time together because she was so funny.
11: Wait, how is it that you came to be such close personal friends with her as an adult?
12: You know, it's funny because, yeah, I didn't meet her until I was 33. It was 30 some odd years ago. And I said, would you ever have lunch with me? I mean, like, I was in awe, as everyone is, you know. I was in awe of getting the chance to meet her. And she said, yeah, that would be great. And it's so strange because she just made room for me in her heart. And she's opened wide up to me. And then we had a series of things. Like, I was in the hospital for quite a long time in 99 at Lenox Hill, which is right around the corner from where she lived. And she would come 2 or 3 mm-hmm. times a week to visit me, a couple Starbucks in her perfectly manicured hands. And and we would just sit there because what are you going to do? I'm on bed rest for 10 weeks, you know.
11: Yeah.
12: So, and she understood, really understood that just how terrifying the situation was for me. And that the only way to help me was to just come and talk and shoot the breeze with me.
11: And shoot the breeze.
12: And she took that really seriously. And, you know, I came from something very different than what she came from. And and there was a lot to sort of dig my way out from under.
11: What do you mean? You mean as a Disney?
12: Yeah, as a Disney and from a very politically conservative, socially conservative family. Mm-hmm. You know, I was really, of all the issues flying around in the 60s and 70s, feminism was the one that got my family most worked up and angry.
11: Oh, interesting. Wow.
12: You know, and so, you know, and my mother used to say things to me like, oh, women make terrible friends, never trust a woman, and things like that. I mean, a lot of what came out of her mouth was just the polar opposite of what Gloria thought. And so that's why I was so drawn to her from the beginning, mm-hmm. because she felt like an other mother who might be better for me than the one that I was assigned. Not that I didn't love my mother, but, you know, it was just she could look at a person and see everything she thought possible that they were capable of. And then she would just be bent on helping you understand how capable you were.
11: Yeah.
12: Of things,
11: yeah.
12: Big changes, big things. And so every time I was maybe having doubts or not sure of the next thing, you know, she was there with the right sentence and the right encouraging emotion.
11: Was Gloria ever uncomfortable? Did she ever discuss this with you about being uncomfortable, being treated as like the embodiment, the face, the spokeswoman of feminism, that it was all her?
12: Yeah.
11: How did she carry that?
12: Yeah, no, she hated that. She really hated that because she felt, you know, she got too much credit for things that weren't necessarily all her doing. And that worked badly in her life, because then people would pin every problem on her, the hostile people would. And there were plenty of women in the feminist movement who thought she was problematic because she was pretty, that she was, you know, kind of putting forward, you know, a pleasing face that a lot of feminists didn't want out
11: there. A conventionally attractive female face.
12: Exactly. And
11: that
12: it
11: maybe
12: felt
11: didn't
12: like,
11: represent the diversity of the movement.
12: And you know that, and by the way, she got a lot of hostility as a white feminist. But, you know, what is so interesting was she was the white feminist who was the first white feminist who was from the beginning saying, this is not a white movement. You know, the vast majority of feminists are Black women, and we need to be listening to women of color. And so she wouldn't go speak. If somebody invited her to speak, just her, she would bring someone with her. It was a woman of color. She had partners who would travel with her, everything. And she was constantly insisting on, like, don't leave people of color out of this story because they are everything.
11: How do you want women now and in the future to remember and to honor Gloria Steinem? Or how do you think she would want to be honored, to be honest?
12: I told her, I think the word mensch is for men, but I think she's a wench. You know, she's been the best. Best kind of wench I can imagine.
11: The best wench.
12: And that would be, you know, if she could, like, get everybody to recognize how mutual and cooperative all social movements need to be to really make a change, that there doesn't need to be a hero at the top of the hill to and she didn't need that. If everybody would recognize their own power and pitch in together, that was all she wanted to help people do. And women do have it better. Believe it or not, it's hard to imagine right in this moment the way people are talking about it. But we do have it better because we have more rights and we have more recourse. So I think of that kind of movement as the heart of how Gloria wanted to change the world, and she had a big part in it.
11: Filmmaker Abigail Disney remembering her very good friend Gloria Steinem. Thank you so much, Abigail, for talking to us on such a difficult day. It was a lovely conversation. Thank you.
12: Thank you so much.
10: A powerful El Nino climate pattern is developing, and it could be record-breaking. International forecasters released that warning today, and they say countries need to prepare for more extreme disasters like floods or droughts. Joining me to explain it all is NPR's Lauren Sommer. Hey, Lauren.
13: Hi, Scott.
10: Remind us, what is an El Nino again, and how it can affect the planet?
13: Yeah, so right now the Pacific Ocean is extremely warm right around the equator. That's El Nino. And this is a natural cycle that the Earth goes through every few years. That giant pool of warm water releases a lot of heat to the atmosphere. And that has ripple effects around the planet, you know, because it can shift weather patterns. Some regions see a more intense rain while others get drier. And as a result, there are more extreme floods and droughts.
10: I have seen this El Nino already called a super El Nino. How strong is it expected to be?
13: Yeah, I mean, supercharged is right. Some people are calling it Godzilla El Nino. Today, the United Nations Weather Agency emphasized that it's very strong. This is Celeste Salo, who is Secretary General of the World Meteorological Organization.
14: It may be stronger than anything since our monitoring began. So literally off the charts we have used for the past four decades.
13: This El Nino is still strengthening, too. It'll peak in November and December, and Salo says it goes into February of next year, if not longer.
10: Any sense of what kind of impacts that will have around the world, then?
13: Yeah, the first one's pretty simple. You know, all that heat raises the temperature globally. El Niño years tend to be the hottest years on record. And remember, the planet is already hotter because of climate change. It's about 2.5 degrees Fahrenheit hotter from burning fossil fuels compared to pre-industrial levels. So with that combination of climate change and El Niño, this year or next year could be the hottest on record.
10: And we're talking rainfall, we're talking flooding. What parts of the world tend to be most affected?
13: Yeah, I mean, I should say there's no guarantees about what an El Niño will bring, but there are definitely regions that tend to get harder. So here in the U.S., the southern half of the country tends to see more intense rain, so that raises the chance of floods. And then the northern half gets drier, which is a concern in the Intermountain West because there's already a drought there. Mm-hmm. And worldwide, both floods and droughts can have a huge impact on crops and the food supply, of course. The World Food Program is projecting that about 50 million people could be pushed into food insecurity because of this.
10: El Niños make the planet hotter. We mentioned climate change is also making the planet hotter. Do we know if climate change is increasing the chances of super El Niños?
13: It's a good question. Yeah, I mean, a study just came out about that. It looked at El Niños from the past 1,000 years. Julia Cole at the University of Michigan did that by looking at fossils of corals, actually. And she compared past El Niños to today's El Niños.
15: What we found is that the modern El Niños are significantly stronger than the ones that we saw in the pre-industrial era. So that leads us to believe that strong El Niño events that we're seeing now are a consequence of being in a warmer world.
13: She says today's El Niños are about 36% stronger, and that can lead to higher risks.
10: Knowing these risks, what can communities do to prepare, if anything?
13: Yeah, communities are already thinking about that. It includes things like, you know, evacuation plans or pre-positioning emergency supplies, being ready for those emergencies. UN officials say, you know, this El Niño forecast is so certain, it's so big, that it should be a huge warning sign to get ready before this winter hits.
10: That is NPR's Lauren Sommer. Thanks so much.
13: Thank you.

0: It's WNYC, more all things considered, coming up. As the midterms near, NPR's Tamara Keith has another installment of her swing shift project. Three swing voters in Pennsylvania tell us what affordability means to them. That's coming up in just a moment.
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0: And right now you are listening to All Things Considered. Looking ahead to Latino USA this evening, it's the story of the tiniest of dog breeds with the biggest attitude, Chihuahuas. Hear how they went from spirit guides in ancient Mexico to contemporary TV stars. That's Latino USA coming up at 9 o'clock tonight right here on WNYC. 83 degrees right now, partly sunny here in lower Manhattan. We're going to see temperatures tonight probably in the upper 60s, maybe cracking 70 in some places. There's a chance of some showers and thunderstorms this evening. For tomorrow, partly sunny, more rain, more thunderstorms are possible, humid with highs in the mid-80s. It'll be partly cloudy tomorrow night. Again, more showers and thunderstorms possible. It should be cleared up after midnight, lows in the upper 60s. Looking ahead to Saturday, it's going to be a nice day, mostly sunny, high of about 80 degrees that day. 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It's a Thursday at

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1: From NPR News, this is All Things Considered. I'm Elsa Chang in Culver City, California.
2: And I'm Scott Detrow in Washington. We are now in the final sprint to November and the midterm elections, and there is little question what the top issue is for voters. It is affordability. NPR's senior political correspondent Tamara Keith has been checking in with a group of about a dozen swing voters in swing states, and she's back with her latest installment of Swing Shift. Do we have a theme song for that?
3: I wish.
2: Maybe for next time. We'll work on it. In the meantime, tell us about these voters.
3: You know, they all have a history of changing parties with their votes. At some point in the last decade, every one of them has voted for President Trump. Now, though, they're divided on how he's doing. And what I love about this project is that it's long term. It's not a one off. Mm-hmm. They have agreed to talk to us candidly about their lives and political views over the next 2.5 years through these midterms and the next presidential election. And I check in with them regularly and often start with the same question.
4: A word or phrase I would use to describe the country right now is stuck.
5: I'd say chaotic.
6: Out of control.
7: Dumpster fire.
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9: I would say relief.
10: Disoriented.
11: Waiting on the edge right now.
12: Worry. I think everybody is worried about whether or not these prices are going to come down.
3: That was Wally, John, Stephen, Colleen, Lee, Teresa, Evan, Quintero, and Gerald. And NPR has agreed not to use their full names to protect them from professional or personal repercussions for expressing their views.
2: Let's talk a little bit more about what Gerald said, though. Gerald is worried about prices. How much does that come up?
3: A lot. When I first started Swing Shift, the Iran war had just begun and gas prices had spiked. Now, 6 months later, the war is still going and the average price of a gallon of regular unleaded is just over $4. I recently went to Pennsylvania and interviewed three of these voters at length. And in those conversations, the cost of living came up a lot. It's one thing to talk about affordability in the sort of abstract way that it often comes up in politics. It's another to sit in someone's home and really talk about what that means in their daily existence.
13: Do you mind if we use our kitchen?
3: Yeah, no, no. John is 60 years old and lives in Philadelphia with his wife and adult son who has autism. John's daughter just got married and his pride in his kids is infectious. He recently retired after facing some serious health issues and is working part-time as a security guard.
14: I've never made more than $60,000 a year. So you tell me. Now, when I was a kid, that would be, upper middle class. I don't even know if that would be lower middle class now.
3: I ask him the number one issue that will determine his vote, and he doesn't hesitate. Affordability.
14: I don't know how people today can be homeowners. So I worry about that. And just food. You know, like, okay, so here's a big mistake Trump made. So Trump goes in and says, I'm going to lower your prices.
15: And I will cut your energy prices in half within 12 months. Okay, when that happens, everything's coming down. The donuts are going to come down. The food is going to come down, as we say, the groceries.
3: John voted for Trump in 2024 and also in 2016. In 2020, he voted for Joe Biden, but quickly soured on his presidency as inflation spiked post-COVID. But he says Trump hasn't kept his promises on prices. Just look no further than the dollar store.
14: We love dollar stores. Well, it became the $1.25 store under Biden. Now, because of the tariffs and because of everything, a lot of stuff is $1.50, $1.75.
3: That's not what he signed up for. John describes his economic condition as stressed, and yet he says he's luckier than most.
16: My name is Steven, and I'm 52 years old. I live in Feasterville, Trevoix, PA.
3: Steven is disabled and is only able to work part-time in a low-wage, hourly job. He works hard, but often there isn't much left after his rent and car payment.
16: Well, yeah, there are some months that I do run out of food.
3: So when the price of meat or eggs is elevated, he feels it.
16: You can't expect people like me on a fixed income to pay almost, let's see, $2-3 worth of for a dozen eggs.
3: He says tariffs and the war with Iran are both hurting the economy. Stephen is a Biden to Trump voter, but less than 2 years into his term, he'd grade President Trump's performance on the job with a D.
16: I know that he's a businessman, don't get me wrong, but he has to focus on what people want, not what he wants. He's a real estate billionaire, but what about people like myself who are not billionaires?
3: This is in line with public polls that find the overwhelming majority of Americans think the president is focused on the wrong priorities. Still, both Stephen and John say, given the options, they'd vote the same way today as they did in 2024.
5: So my name is Colleen, and I am from Pittsburgh, Pennsylvania. I have 2 daughters and 3 dogs.
3: Like a lot of kids right now, Colleen's daughters are obsessed with those squishy fidget toys called Neatos. And before school started, they were going from store to store looking for them.
5: We're driving all over creation. It's insane. So yeah, the whole gas thing is kind of like I'm paying attention to because I'm filling up my tank an awful lot.
3: Colleen feels economically secure.
5: I mean, we're not paycheck to paycheck by any stretch, but...
3: But they're not totally comfortable either. She works, she volunteers with school and sports for her daughters, probably more than she can handle. And as a result, she doesn't have a lot of time for news and politics. She voted for Trump in 2016, but not since.
5: I mean, he talked a good game. Like, he sounded like he was going to make a positive change and get things done.
3: Her grade for him now is a D-. She's concerned about education, youth mental health, and the homelessness she sees on the streets in Pittsburgh, and wishes there was more focus on what's needed here at home.
5: I just feel like we're in places we shouldn't be. We're messing with people we shouldn't be messing with. We're arguing and fighting over I don't even know what. And for me, I go to the gas pump and I'm like, what do you mean I'm paying that much? And then I just looked, milk is like 5-something a gallon. I'm like, when did that happen?
2: That is reporting from NPR's Tamara Keith. Tam, listening to these swing voters, I'm wondering, given all of their concerns and these low grades, D, D minus for the president, what do you think that means for the midterms?
3: I mean, the president and Republicans in Congress are in a bad place. And not only are these voters upset about high costs, they are also directly tying them to the president's policies. Another of the swing shift voters, Gerald, who went from being a lifelong Democrat to a Trump super fan with the zeal of a convert, is tempering his enthusiasm as the war in Iran drags past 6 months. He went from grading Trump with an A++ earlier this year to just an A, with some hesitation and a lot of worry about prices. That said, I also asked these voters about Democrats, and their view of that party is also quite negative. The discontent among these swing voters is palpable.
2: Senior political correspondent Tamara Keith, thank you so much for this reporting.
3: You're welcome.

0: It's WNYC, more All Things Considered, coming your way in just a moment. The deadly floods in Nepal have left Nepali Americans grieving the loss of loved ones. They're also grateful for those sending aid from other countries.
1: Nepalese community, of course, they are doing what they can, but seeing the whole world coming together gives me hope in humanity.
0: More from North Texas, home to the largest Nepali population in the U.S. That's coming up in just a few minutes here on All Things Considered. News headlines are next. 83 degrees, partly sunny right now here in Lower Manhattan. We're going to see temperatures in the low 70s tonight. There's a chance of some showers and thunderstorms. 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
2: I'm Maria Hinojosa, this week on Latino USA. Pulitzer Prize-winning historian Ada Ferrer on Keeper of My Kin, a family memoir shaped by exile, love, and history.
3: I am who I am now because the Cuban Revolution happened, because my parents made this very difficult decision, because of the way other family stories unfolded.
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6: Live from NPR News in Washington, I'm Amy Held. Iran fired at Kuwait today, retaliation for U.S. bombardments earlier this week, prompting renewed concerns for all-out war after a weeks-long lull. President Trump appears to have settled on a dual approach to the conflict, combining economic pressure with force that flares up. In the first White House press briefing in 40 days today, Vice President J.D. Vance was asked when it all may end.
7: I think the reality is, I don't know the answer to that question. You'd have to ask the Iranians.
6: Vance said he would not call it a war, but the timeline is contingent on Iran stopping their strikes on ships in the Strait of Hormuz. The price for a gallon of diesel has broken an all-time record in the U.S. According to GasBuddy data, it's now averaging $5.82 a gallon. Since the U.S. launched the war with Iran 6 months ago, diesel fuel is up more than $2 a gallon, jumping a dime just overnight. The price of diesel affects everything that

0: happened late last year.
1: Richardson took over at FEMA in May 2025.
2: I went there for three things. To get FEMA through hurricane season, either shut it down or drastically reduce its size and essentially get it ready for rebranding. That's why I went.
1: He was at the agency for about 6 months and says during that time, the Trump administration changed course. And now the country's top disaster agency is here to stay. FEMA and the White House declined to answer questions from NPR about the administration's goals for the agency. Rebecca Hersher, NPR News.
0: This is NPR News.
3: And it's on WNYC in New York. I'm Sean Carlson. It's 83 degrees right now at 4:32. New York City is spending $1 million to help students learn about September 11th as the 25th anniversary of the attacks approaches. The money will help provide free trips to the 9/11 Memorial and Museum. City Council Speaker Julie Menin says the attacks devastated New York.
4: And nearly 25 years ago, our city lost so much. We lost friends, we lost family members, we lost neighbors, we lost entire neighborhoods, precious lives, and whole livelihoods.
3: The funding will also support educational programs for students and teachers. The museum's president, Beth Hillman, notes that every student currently attending a New York City school was born after the attacks. Westchester County students are getting more travel flexibility as their school year begins. County Executive Ken Jenkins says the county is expanding the Beeline Bus System Student Omni program.
5: Eligible students will now receive 4 rides a day, 7 days a week, and they'll be able to use those benefits throughout the entire year, including the summer months, according to their local districts.
3: It's the first enhancement of the area's student transit program since 2015. Jenkins is also encouraging students to remember to tap their Omni card every time they board the bus so officials can better understand the needs of the system. The West Indian American Day Parade will take over Eastern Parkway in Brooklyn on Monday. It's one of the city's biggest cultural celebrations of the year. The event officially starts at 11 o'clock Monday morning, celebrating Caribbean culture with elaborate costumes, vibrantly decorated floats, and music. But that's just one of many events in the coming days commemorating West Indian communities, including a Soca festival, a youth carnival, and a steel pan competition, plus traditional Juve celebrations. The big event brings lots of street closures. We've got a full list of those at our news website. You just head over to Gothamist.com. Again, it's 83 degrees. It's partly sunny right now here in Lower Manhattan. We're going to see temperatures this evening here in our area fall to the low 70s. For tomorrow, partly sunny, slight chance of showers and thunderstorms in the afternoon. It's going to be humid tomorrow. Again, highs in the mid-80s tomorrow. For tomorrow night, partly cloudy. Again, more rain, thunderstorms are possible. Should be mostly clear after midnight. Lows in the upper 60s. And then looking ahead to the Labor Day weekend proper, it's going to be a beautiful day on Saturday. Mostly sunny, high around 80 degrees. On Sunday, mostly sunny again. Highs in the mid-70s. And if you're thinking about heading to some of those Labor Day parade events, it's going to be a nice one. Sunny skies on Monday with highs in the upper 70s. 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
7: 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I'm Elsa Chang in Culver City, California.
8: And I'm Scott Detrow in Washington. Immigration officers are breaking records for how many people they're arresting. And both Republicans and Democrats are hoping the administration's latest strategies will help them this midterm cycle. Here to break down the latest on the politics is NPR's immigration policy correspondent Jimena Bustillo. Hey, Jimena.
9: Hey, Scott.
8: This issue has been so front and center. It's been graphic. It's been emotional for so many voters. It's been very divisive. So how is it playing out in the election?
9: Well, both Republicans and Democrats are trying to find ways to lean into immigration enforcement as one of their top campaign issues this midterm cycle. I analyzed advertisement data from the firm Ad Impact of campaign ads that ran from January to June. And I found that when it comes to immigration, Republicans are spending way more money and running way more ads than Democrats are. And during next week's GOP midterm convention in Texas, there are already several scheduled sessions related to border security, crime and immigration, and other enforcement-related topics. Some Democrats, especially those in states that have seen bigger targeted surges, are trying to speak to the

0: issue as well, but they're largely focused on criticizing the enforcement tactics and the sky-high congressional spending on immigration enforcement. There are still a few months to go before voters make their decisions, and we see if the administration's approach is resonating one way or another at the ballot box. A June Gallup poll showed that there were strong partisan divides on whether immigration was good for the country. Republicans were split, while Democrats largely supported it.
1: We know that the administration has really been pushing to increase the rate of arrests and deportations. It's broken some records, but I'm curious, is it meeting its overall goals?
0: Well, ICE this week announced that it had arrested 50,000 people in the month of August. That's in line with July figures as well. And both of those months were the highest numbers each in a single month under this administration. I spoke with David Hossman of the Deportation Data Project, which is tracking these numbers.
2: All kinds of ICE arrests seem to have been increasing. What's new about the most recent surge is that more arrests seem to be happening now through jails and prisons, through cooperation with state and local authorities. And it suggests that maybe the administration is having more success in working with states and localities.
0: The surge in arrests has been felt throughout the country.
1: Do we have a sense, though, whether all of the people who were arrested were people who entered the country illegally?
0: You know, that is hard to say. When they arrest folks, ICE doesn't necessarily publicly record if someone had legal status and then lost it, thus resulting in their arrest. Over the summer months, hundreds of thousands of people have lost legal status, whether because they were on a temporary protected status that ended, like Haitians, for example, or they are one of the many people whose visas or other permissions to stay are just not being processed. I spoke with Todd Schulte of Forward.us, an immigrant advocacy organization.
3: This is an unprecedented effort both to revoke status to millions of people who have a status today, as well as ramp up deportations.
0: And there is more to come on this front. One of the next groups to potentially lose that temporary protected status is El Salvador, which is the country with the longest lasting TPS designation. About 170,000 people could be affected. So the stripping of status could continue to add to the list of potential ICE targets for arrests.
1: There has been some Republican concern and criticism about the administration's tactics when it comes to these arrests, especially after what happened in Minneapolis at the beginning of the year. Has the administration responded to any of this criticism?
0: To some extent, one of the most bipartisan requests was for ICE to give every officer a body-worn camera to try and get more transparency. ICE told NPR in a statement that they now have all the devices for every officer and agent to have their own, and Mullen told reporters this week that he expects every officer out in the field to have their own by September. But there is skepticism. There's no congressional mandate that officers use the body cameras. And ICE policy does leave it up to the discretion of the ICE director whether the footage gathered is publicly released or not. So we'll see.
1: That is NPR's Jimena Bustillo. Thank you.
0: Thank you.
4: It's been more than a week since devastating floods in Nepal killed at least 1,000 people. Nepali groups in North Texas continue to grieve the loss of friends and family, but they're also determined to help their home country, which is considered the crown jewel of the Himalayas. Priscilla Rice from member station KERA has this report from Plano, Texas.
5: The scent of incense, sitar music, and chants fill the Mystic Mandala Meditation Center. Some of the people come to pray here every week. But this time, they're here for a different reason, grieving the tremendous loss their home country just experienced.
6: Let's come together and sing for Nepal.
5: Some here are still waiting to hear about the fate of their friends, family members, neighbors, and news about affected communities. Others aren't Nepali, but came to show support and help raise money. The flash floods and mudslides devastated dozens of communities, and aside from the death toll, there are more than 4,000 people missing. About 22,000 people of Nepali origin live in the North Texas area, the largest Nepali population in the U.S., according to the Pew Research Center. Vijay Moksha is the founder of the Meditation Center and says people have been trickling in.
7: So I feel that from last week, before that tragedy happened, people have a deeper understanding that, wait, my life is worth something.
5: Musician Ustad Tariq Khan, widely recognized as one of the top tabla players in the world, came to the center to play some of his original compositions. He offered his music as a prayer for healing.
8: I'm so sad, very sad, and also help people. This is very good. This is really, really good things. about everybody's, and everybody, they have to help to them.
5: Dipesh Raj Pandey grew up in Kathmandu, the capital of Nepal, and has lived in Texas for over 2 decades. He still has family living in Nepal. All of them are accounted for after the flooding. But he's still hurting. Many of his friends lost their families. He speaks about the beauty of his country, a place he describes as having towering mountains, hills, and flatlands where crops grow.
9: If I try to explain to you what Nepal is almost like trying to explain chocolate to somebody that hasn't eaten chocolate. How do you explain what chocolate is? You'd have to try.
5: He was happy with the full house that showed up to the fundraiser to help Nepal's Prime Minister's Disaster Relief Fund, and is grateful for those who are helping across borders to send aid to Nepal.
9: Nepalese community, of course, they are doing what they can, but seeing that the whole world coming together gives me hope in humanity.
5: While in Nepal, the death toll continues to rise. In the Dallas area, several organizations, including various religious faiths, are organizing vigils, memorials, and fundraisers to help their motherland. I'm Priscilla Rice in Dallas.

0: The hit TV series Yellowstone, a modern-day Western drama, is at the center of a copyright lawsuit. The screenwriter alleges a major TV producer stole her idea.
1: It happens all the time. People write things that are strikingly similar to each other. The person who feels aggrieved says, there's no other explanation for this other than they must have seen my work and stolen it. Therefore, I'm going to sue them.
0: So how has that argument played out in past cases? We will take a look tomorrow on All Things Considered. You're listening to All Things Considered from NPR News. The Ig Nobel Prizes were awarded earlier today for humorous yet thought-provoking research. This year, the ceremony came with a twist. Here is NPR science reporter Ari Daniel.
2: Mark Abrams founded the Ig Nobel Prize in 1991.
3: The goal is to get people interested in things that otherwise they might never, ever, ever let themselves become interested in.
2: Like fluid mechanics. Tad Truscott is a fluid dynamicist at the King Abdullah University of Science and Technology in Saudi Arabia. He and his team won this year's physics prize for building the theory around and then prototyping a splash-free urinal.
4: You know, I don't know if you've ever been in a urinal and wore sandals. You sometimes feel those droplets. They could be yours. It might be your neighbor's. Well, the idea was to stop that completely.
2: Truscott helped determine the optimal stream angle to minimize splashback, less than 30 degrees. His colleagues then took it a step farther.
4: They were able to redesign a urinal so that any direction that you urinate into it, it maintains this minimum angle so that you always have no splash.
2: When Truscott got the news of the Ig Nobel, he was beyond thrilled.
4: I almost passed out. I was so excited. They didn't ask me if I was sitting down. And I think that would have been good.
2: This year's economic prize went to a group that found that those in higher social classes were more likely to take from a children's candy stash. A late researcher who examined the aerodynamics of nose blowing received the medicine award. And the biomechanics prize was given to a research team for developing a more rigorous definition of kissing, which allowed them to study the long history of the behavior in humans and beyond.
5: To understand how a trait has evolved, you can't just look at it in one species. You've got to look across different species.
2: Matilda Brindle, an evolutionary biologist at the University of Oxford, and her colleagues found that kissing occurs in most living large apes, and likely, they say, in Neanderthals.
5: Next time you kiss someone, you can think, this is the 21.5 million year old tradition that I'm honoring here. It's really ancestral. And to us, that suggests that it probably has quite a useful evolutionary function.
2: Like facilitating mate choice or exchanging beneficial oral microbes. All prize winners will receive 10 trillion Zimbabwean dollars, which is equivalent to 0 cents. Now, the in-person award ceremony has always been held in the U.S. Founder Mark Abrams again.
3: Before last year, almost every winner would find a way to travel to the ceremony from around the world. Last year, of the 10 winners, we ended up with only 6 of them at the ceremony.
2: 4 didn't want to travel to the U.S., citing safety concerns related to unpredictable immigration and visa protocols. So this year, for the first time, Abrams and his team decided to hold the Ig Nobel ceremony abroad, in Switzerland, where they've received a warm welcome. Holden Thorpe is the editor-in-chief of the Science family of journals and doesn't play a role in the Ig Nobels.
6: Unfortunately, the decision that they're making to hold their ceremony outside the U.S. is quite rational.
2: Thorpe says the move reflects a broader trend, where international scientists are now less enthusiastic to come to the U.S. for study, work, and awards.
6: A principle by which the United States built its scientific excellence, which is that we welcome the best scientific talent from all over the world, that is no longer the case.
2: Which meant that earlier today, the traditional showering of the Ig Nobel laureates with a volley of paper airplanes occurred in Zurich, a celebration filled with splash and affection, now on a new continent. Ari Daniel, NPR News.
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8: And it's on WNYC. There's more All Things Considered coming your way in just a moment. It's Thursday. That means it's time to break down the latest local transit news. On the Way is headed your way in just a moment.
9: I'm Bridget Bergen, senior political reporter at WNYC. 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

83 degrees right now here in lower Manhattan. We're going to see temperatures tonight in the low 70s. There's a chance of some showers and thunderstorms. It'll be much of the same for tomorrow, too. We could see some rain, could see some thunderstorms. Highs tomorrow afternoon in the mid-80s. Tomorrow night, partly cloudy again. Yeah, more showers, more thunderstorms with temperatures in the upper 60s. But the weekend's looking really good. Mostly sunny on Saturday, high of about 80 degrees. Sunday, mostly sunny, highs in the mid-70s. Then Labor Day itself, sunny skies with a high of about 78. Get out there and enjoy those waning days of summer. It's WNYC at 4:50.

0: It's All Things Considered on WNYC. I'm Sean Carlson.
1: If you have questions for Winter Issues.
0: It's Thursday. That means it's time for On the Way, our weekly segment on All Things Considered, breaking down the week's transit news. Joining us, WNYC's transportation reporter, Ramsey Khalife, and parks and sanitation reporter, Liam Quigley. All right, we're going to start on a serious note this week. Over the weekend, a 28-year-old nurse was struck and killed by a speeding driver in Sunset Park. She's sadly not the first person or even the first nurse to be killed in that area by a driver in recent years. Tell us more about this stretch of 3rd Avenue.
2: Well, Sean, the clearest way to describe 3rd Avenue is just through the data. And if you look at the last decade, there have been 17 people who have been killed in traffic.
0: Wow.
2: That's 4 people on bicycles, 7 pedestrians, 3 motorists, and then 3 motorcycle or moped drivers. And the death of Jiayi Zheng is just the latest tragedy. She had clocked out of her shift at NYU Langone Hospital, Brooklyn, and was struck by a driver while crossing 3rd Avenue. The tragedy is that she was rushed back to the very same hospital that she worked in.
0: Wow.
2: It was just a block away, and she died.
0: Yeah.
2: So that driver sped off and is yet to be found. The NYPD actually says that this incident is the 4th fatal hit and run on the stretch of road in the last decade.
3: Yeah. And if you're standing on the roadway, I was there on Tuesday reporting out this story, you can see how dangerous it is to cross. People are like scurrying from one median to another across the 8 or 9 lanes in between the light cycles. There's dump trucks, tractor trailers just like barreling through the red lights.
0: Yeah.
3: And it's been that way for decades. Back in 2001, an off-duty NYPD officer who had been drinking all day long plowed into a family crossing 3rd Avenue just blocks from where we're talking about now at this other intersection.
0: Mm-hmm.
3: So just going through old news clips, you see year after year of death on this avenue. And I talked to Amanda Fernandez, who's 14. She crosses right where this nurse was killed very often, and she's walking right by the memorial for that nurse.
4: It's dangerous, especially since the lights they don't last long for walking. It gets dangerous, especially around night. People just drive however they want.
2: I mean, talk about dangerous. It's so dangerous that on average, if you just look at the numbers, more than one person will be killed on 3rd Avenue every year in a car crash.
0: Wow.
2: It will happen.
0: Yeah.
2: Whether they're a pedestrian, a driver, a bicyclist. And it's like clockwork. Liam had mentioned the 2001 case. Let's look at other cases. In 2020, another nurse from NYU, her name was Clara Kang, she was killed while riding her bike after work when she was struck by a speeding driver. And last year, more recently, 2 elderly men were killed by a 23-year-old driver who blew through a red light.
0: Mm.
3: I actually talked to a colleague of both those nurses who was killed, and she was telling me they hear about things are going to change here, things are going to change here, and they're not seeing it. We're hearing about improvements that are not coming.
0: Yeah, yeah. Well, to that end, I mean, there's clearly a lot of tragedies that are piling up on 3rd Avenue here. What has been the city's response to that?
3: In 2020, they did reduce the speed limit from 30 miles an hour to 25 miles an hour on this stretch. And there have been talks of plans to fix this under Mayor Eric Adams, but they stalled out. And that kind of goes with a trend of safety projects that kind of, you know, stalled out during his administration.
0: Yeah.
2: Yeah. And State Senator Andrew Gunardis, he's actually been very vocal about this problem. He oversees the district, by the way, that includes Sunset Park.
0: Mm-hmm.
2: I mean, he said, look, in 2023, the community board was introduced to these plans by the Adams administration, and they were overwhelmingly in favor of it. All these deaths happening, they need some change. So
0: yeah.
2: The plans was going to, you know, reduce the number of traffic lanes, add a protected bike lane, create better visibility on intersections. And he also noted that there was some pushback from industrial and manufacturing businesses in the neighborhood. Like I said, the strip of road as a trucking corridor as well.
0: Right.
2: There's lots of heavy traffic. So while this project has been stalled, the community has practically been begging for help here. Why don't we listen to Gunardis?
5: We have been crying out for help here. The city went radio silent in the last administration and pulled the plan, just ghosted the neighborhood. And here we are now left with the consequences, another dead pedestrian because of reckless speeding that we know we can fix.
2: So Gunardis says that he did speak with the Mamdani administration after last week's tragedy. And we reached out to the DOT and they say that, look, they do plan on sharing a new proposal to fix 3rd Avenue sometime soon, but they've yet to offer a very specific timeline.
0: Okay. All right, switching gears here. I've been seeing this all over social media. I've been dying to talk about this on the way. Ramsey, you visited an MTA facility this week to meet New Yorkers who won MetroCard vending machines in an auction that celebrated the end of the fare payment system. Why do these people buy these machines?
2: There were a lot of people who bet on these, and they were all quite interesting. Okay. So I went to a warehouse in Maspeth, Queens. It's an MTA facility. And I went there this week where the first batch of the lucky bidders were picking up their very own decommissioned, so you can't use the computers,
0: right,
2: MetroCard machines.
0: Okay.
2: From the people I spoke to, at a minimum, $2,000 were spent on these machines in these bids.
0: Wow.
2: The MTA actually auctioned off more than 60 different machines. And they described it as maybe a final send-off to the bygone era of swiping MetroCards. So iconic.
0: Mm-hmm.
2: There were 380 bids total, and the MTA actually donated three of them to one to the Department of Education headquarters, Stuyvesant High, and Transit Tech High School in East New York.
0: Cool.
2: So here's Brian Moore. He was one of the winners. He actually flew in from Los Angeles to pick up a MetroCard machine, and here he is explaining his love for New York.
6: It's the best city on the planet. Don't tell LA I said that, but it is so nice to be back here. I bringing a pretty sizable piece of it back with me, so maybe it'll remind me of being here.
0: Don't tell me he's flying back with it.
2: No, so Brian is actually going to ship that machine on a freight truck, bring it across the country back to LA. I think the shipping is more expensive than how much he paid for the machine itself.
0: Right?
2: And he says he plans, you know, he's an artist, so he's going to put it in his studio, maybe add his own computer system to it, you know, really have a lot of fun.
3: Yeah. Did you get one?
2: I didn't get one. You know, a lot of people thought I did. I posted a photo on Instagram.
3: Are you allowed to get one?
2: I don't think I would be. Right. But, the MetroCard's so iconic.
0: Yeah.
2: And the MTA, they did all these collaborations with the cards. This might not be the last auction to celebrate this era. They mentioned they have about 1 million cards that they haven't sold yet.
0: Oh.
2: So they might auction them off or disintegrate them. We don't know how.
0: Disintegrate them?
3: Well, that's
0: okay.
2: All right. Scary.
0: All right. Well, every week in our On the Way newsletter, we answer a question from a curious commuter. This one is from Murray in Brooklyn, who asks, are there any plans to install additional countdown clocks at subway stations other than the ones that you can see from the platform?
2: Right. Well, the MTA has expanded the ways in which it shares train arrival information. We think of those traditional countdown clocks that suspend from the ceilings at station platforms. But in recent years, and obviously a lot of riders must have noticed by now, they begin featuring new things. So they have these customer info centers, about 4,000 of them in the system. Those are those big screens on platforms and mezzanines. They show advertisements and arrival times. There's also 500 sidewalk screens, so when you're entering a subway station, you can see it from the staircase. Riders can also, by the way, use the MTA app. I've mentioned this in previous episodes.
0: Right.
2: But you can get live train time information on your phone whenever you need to if there's no countdown clock there.
0: Okay. Well, thanks to Murray for the question and also to WNYC's Ramsey Khalife and Liam Quigley. You can stay in the know on all things transit or ask a question of your own by signing up for our weekly newsletter at gothamist.com/on the way. My friends, thanks so much.
3: Thank you.
2: Thanks, Sean.

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1: It's WNYC. More All Things Considered coming your way after the top of the 5 o'clock hour. Looking at tomorrow, it's Friday, which means it's time for Science Friday. Between E. coli in blueberries, glass in popsicles, and that dreaded cyclosporiasis, there's been a summer of food recalls. Tomorrow on Science Friday, hear about the data, or how the data compares to previous years, and whether cuts to food safety agencies are to blame. Plus, a conversation with mathematician and data scientist Jennifer Chavez about networks, AI, and academia. That's tomorrow at 2 p.m. right here on WNYC. It's 83 degrees right now here in lower Manhattan. We're going to see temperatures tonight in the low 70s. Some showers, thunderstorms are possible. Tomorrow, much of the same. We could see some rain, possibly some thunderstorms with highs in the mid-80s. It'll stay pretty humid, too. 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It's a minute before 5 p.m. on a Thursday.
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1: There is drama in the courtroom today in the trial of the Massachusetts mother charged with murdering her three children. The jury has been trying to reach consensus for 6 days. I'm Sean Carlson. This is All Things Considered. 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Also coming up, Gloria Steinem didn't just advocate for the rights of women. She also helped shape one of the most classic children's albums of all time.
4: You and me are free to be.
1: Steinem died yesterday at the age of 92. Coming up, more on this less well-known aspect of her legacy. Also, the charges represent a rare moment of the Justice Department seeking to hold immigration officers accountable. We're going to hear about what those charges are and more. Stay with us. News headlines are next.
5: Live from NPR News in Washington, I'm Janine Herbst. In Massachusetts, jurors in the Clancy murder trial have been sent home after deliberating for a sixth day on whether to convict Lindsay Clancy of murder for strangling her three children in 2023. Today, they sent Judge William Sullivan a note, and then he called them to the bench to speak to each one individually. Clancy's attorney says one juror appears to be causing a deadlock, and the defense asked for that juror to be removed. The judge has refused. Clancy's attorneys argue she was suffering from postpartum psychosis when she killed the children. Deliberations resume tomorrow. Vice President Vance says he can't give a timeline for when the U.S. war with Iran will end, and he says the next steps are up to the Iranians. NPR's Emily Fang has more.
6: Asked whether the Iran war would be over by the midterms, the first week of November, the vice president disputed whether the conflict is really a war and continued.
7: I think the reality is I don't know the answer to that question. You would have to ask the Iranians. When will the Iranians shooting at ships stop having an effect on world energy markets? And the answer is it has less effect day by day.
6: Earlier this week, Iran's president said his country is willing to go back to a ceasefire it reached with the U.S. in June if the Trump administration is willing to do so as well. But Vance said the U.S. is not talking to Iran and not looking to start negotiations until Iran stops shooting at vessels. Emily Fang, NPR News, The White House.
5: The Treasury Department is proposing a new rule that would take away tax-exempt status from schools and colleges that offer any race-based preferences. As NPR's Janaki Mehta reports, it's another escalation in the Trump administration's efforts to reshape diversity in education.
8: In his announcement of the proposed regulations, Treasury Secretary Scott Bessent said, quote, schools rebranding race-based preferences as equitable, inclusive, or diversity-enhancing does not change their discriminatory nature. A law in place since 1909 has excused most colleges and universities from paying certain taxes so long as they serve the public interest. Now, the administration is saying if a school shows preference towards minority students based on race, they are discriminatory and would no longer qualify for tax-exempt status. The administration says that up to 18,000 private schools, colleges, and other institutions would be affected by the rule if it becomes final and takes effect next year. Janaki Mehta, NPR News.
5: Feminist icon Gloria Steinem, one of the most visible symbols of the women's movement in the 60s and 70s, has died. She advocated for women's rights, spearheading progress toward equality, both at home and in the workplace, and she fought for abortion rights. Steinem started out as a journalist and went undercover to expose conditions inside New York's Playboy Club in 1963. She was also a co-founder of the feminist magazine Ms. She was 92. This is NPR.
1: 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I'm Sean Carlson, 83 degrees at 5:04. New York City is putting $1 million toward helping students learn about the September 11th attacks. The money will help pay for free visits to the 9/11 Memorial and Museum. Museum President Beth Hillman says teaching younger New Yorkers is increasingly important.
9: Many in my generation remember exactly where we were on that horrific day. But 100 million Americans were not even born or too young to remember that day for themselves.
1: Every student currently attending a New York City public school was born after the attacks. New York City and the nation are preparing to commemorate the 25th anniversary of the attacks next week. An MTA watchdog says the electrical substations that provide power to third rails throughout the subway system lack proper maintenance. The audit by the MTA Inspector General comes in response to a 2024 transit meltdown caused by an explosion at a substation in downtown Brooklyn. Investigators found that nearly one-fifth of field maintenance checks at power substations were not performed during the year of the explosion. The watchdog found the lack of oversight leaves the system vulnerable to a catastrophic power failure. The MTA says it's already taken significant steps to improve oversight and maintenance of the system. The agency is in the midst of a years-long upgrade of its antiquated infrastructure. Some energy experts say a high-profile $6 billion power line bringing energy from Canada to New York City is not living up to expectations. Governor Hochul said the Champlain-Hudson Power Express would provide 20% of the city's electricity demand, but energy analysts say the 339-mile power line is operating well below capacity. Robert McCullough is principal at McCullough Research, an energy consulting firm.
10: It's time for a thorough review of this contract and the expectations over the next 6 months, because not only does it look like New Yorkers are not getting what they were promised, but they're likely to get considerably less.
1: Energy provider Hydro-Quebec says they aren't obligated to provide continuous power on a daily basis. The company says it's prioritizing deliveries for when needs are greatest. Right now here in Lower Manhattan, it's 83 degrees, partly sunny. There's a chance of some showers and thunderstorms this evening. We're going to see lows tonight in the low 70s. Stay with us. 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It's a Thursday. We're coming up on 5:06.
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7: It's All Things Considered from NPR News. I'm Scott Detrow in Washington.
11: And I'm Elsa Chang in Culver City, California. Jurors are still deliberating in the trial of Lindsay Clancy. She's the mother in Massachusetts who's charged with murdering her three children. The jury has spent 6 days trying to reach consensus and will try again tomorrow. But there was a bit of ruckus in court today. Deborah Becker from member station WBUR has been covering this trial in Plymouth, Massachusetts, and joins us now. Hi, Deborah.
12: Hello.
11: Okay, so what happened in the courtroom today?
12: Well, at about 3 o'clock Eastern time this afternoon, we got word that there was a note from the jury. Mm-hmm. Judge William Sullivan convened court and questioned each of the 12 jurors individually under oath. He then had a sidebar with both the prosecutors and Clancy's defense attorney, Kevin Reddington. Now, Reddington appeared angry because we can't hear any of this. He brings Clancy up to the sidebar in her wheelchair so the jurors faced her while they were being questioned. The judge then called in the entire jury, read them further instructions about reasonable doubt, and the jury went back to deliberate, and then they were sent home about a half hour later.
11: Huh. What do you think that was all about?
12: Well, it was confusing, but Reddington got up and said one juror was a holdout toward reaching a verdict. He said that note from the jury was that one of the 12 jurors was not following the law. And Reddington asked the judge to substitute in an alternate juror.
13: I request that we have further inquiry. My motion is to remove this juror that refuses to listen to your instruction on reasonable doubt.
12: But then prosecutor Jennifer Sprague said it's not clear really what one holdout means. And she said the court shouldn't be getting involved.
14: We have the note from the jury. There's no way to determine what the deliberations are, who's correct, who's incorrect, nor should we attempt to.
11: Wait, so what was the judge's response to that?
12: So Judge Sullivan said it's a sensitive situation, but he refused to put in an alternate juror.
15: I don't feel that it is proper for me to side with one side or the other of the deliberations. I don't feel it's appropriate for me to say I agree with one juror or 11.
12: And I have to say the judge looked visibly irritated in his comments to the jury. He spoke kind of firmly and reminded them of the meaning of the phrase beyond a reasonable doubt and said if there is doubt, then the defendant must be acquitted.
11: So interesting. What was the mood like in the courtroom during this entire episode?
12: Well, it's tense. A lot more spectators arrived this afternoon, presumably believing that there would be a verdict. Some people had not even come to watch the trial before, and there were so many people that the court officers had to turn some away because they couldn't all fit in the courtroom. A lot of media people here and others regularly attending the trial really just appear fatigued and nerves are frayed.
11: Yeah, it feels like tensions are building because all of this comes after the jury said that they were deadlocked twice at this point, which seems to suggest that they're really struggling here, right?
12: Right. They did report Tuesday and Wednesday they were deadlocked. The judge told them to keep trying. He also issued formal legal instructions urging them to keep going. But because they've been going so long, it might suggest that they're kind of close. And the decision before the jury is complicated. It's not just guilty or not guilty. They have to decide several crimes, murder, second-degree murder, manslaughter, or not guilty because of her mental health.
11: Right. And explain how much longer could this theoretically go on? Like, why might the judge be reluctant to call a mistrial?
12: Probably not much longer. Judge just urged the jury to continue. And if they report back they can't reach consensus, then it's likely there would be a mistrial.
11: That is Deborah Becker of WBUR. Thank you, Deborah.
12: You're welcome.
16: Federal prosecutors have charged an ICE officer in connection with the non-fatal shooting of a Venezuelan man in Minnesota in January. This is a notable moment of potential accountability for ICE. The shooting was one of several that involved immigration officers during the Trump administration's crackdown in Minneapolis at the start of the year. NPR Justice correspondent Ryan Lucas is covering this and joins me now. Hey, Ryan.
17: Hi, Scott.
16: Tell me more about the defendant and about the charges.
17: Well, let's start with the defendant. He is Christian Castro. He's an officer, as you said, with Immigration and Customs Enforcement. Authorities say that in January, during the Trump administration's big immigration operation in Minneapolis, that Castro shot a Venezuelan man, Julio Sosa Solis, in the leg. Castro, I'm told, has been charged with 6 counts of making false statements, in other words, of lying to investigators about the shooting and what exactly happened in the run-up to it. That's according to a source familiar with the matter who spoke on condition of anonymity in order to talk about an ongoing investigation. As of right now, these charges are still not publicly available, so we don't have all the details from the indictment and all the allegations in it.
16: Do we know or have a sense of what Castro allegedly lied about?
17: Well, again, the indictment still hasn't been unsealed, but we do know that Castro took part in a chase after a traffic stop involving Sosa Solis and his roommate, another man from Venezuela. Initially, the Department of Homeland Security said that the two Venezuelans had ambushed Castro and attacked him with a snow shovel and a broomstick, and that Castro opened fire in self-defense. Federal prosecutors even brought assault charges against Sosa Solis and his roommate at the time. But prosecutors later dropped those charges after video evidence came out that contradicted Castro's claims about the shooting. The Department of Homeland Security then said Castro and another ICE officer appeared to have made, quote unquote, untruthful statements in sworn testimony. They were put on administrative leave. And since then, authorities in Minnesota separately have said that Castro actually fired his gun through a closed door. And that's how Sosa Solis was hit in the leg.
16: Is Castro the same ICE officer who was at the center of that recent legal battle between Minnesota and Texas that was in the news?
17: He is. He is the same ICE officer. And that legal fight revolved around a separate set of state-level charges that local prosecutors in Minnesota had brought against Castro earlier this year, but related to the same shooting. Castro was in Texas. Minnesota wanted Texas to extradite him. Texas's governor refused to do so. And Castro, in the end, was released from a Texas jail last week. Now, though, he's facing these separate federal charges that have been brought by the Justice Department.
16: And, of course, there's been a lot of criticism of the administration's aggressive immigration operations, particularly the one at issue in Minnesota. How significant is it that an ICE officer is being charged in this particular case?
17: Well, look, it's certainly notable. It was notable when DHS earlier this year acknowledged potential missteps by ICE in this shooting. That was a rare instance. And it is certainly rare to see the Justice Department under the Trump administration bring charges against an immigration officer over their actions and tactics during arrests. But it's also important to say that two American citizens, Renee Good and Alex Preddy, were also shot dead by immigration officers in Minnesota during the Trump administration's crackdown there. And nobody has been charged in connection with their killings. And it's also worth noting that shootings involving immigration officers are not uncommon. Under this Trump administration, the second Trump administration, there have been more than 20 shootings involving federal immigration officers, including two in July that were fatal. One of those was in Texas, and the other one was in Maine.
16: NPR's Ryan Lucas, thank you so much.
17: Thank you.
11: Today, we are remembering the trailblazing activist and journalist Gloria Steinem. She died yesterday at the age of 92. For decades, she was lionized for her work, advocating for the rights of women. But perhaps one less well-known aspect of her legacy is that she helped make one of the most classic children's albums of all time. It's called Free to Be You and Me. NPR culture correspondent Anastasia Siokis has this story.
18: The kids' album, Free to Be You and Me, was the brainchild of actress Marlo Thomas. But it may never have existed without the contributions of Gloria Steinem and her fellow writers at Ms. Magazine. The album was released in 1972. Women's rights had reached some important milestones that year. Title IX passed, banning sex discrimination in all federally funded education programs. And Congress had also passed the Equal Rights Amendment, even though it got ensnarled in state ratification. And that summer, Ms. Magazine published its first standalone issue. Thomas called upon her friend Steinem to help her shape Free to Be You and Me. In turn, Steinem introduced Thomas to Letty Cotton Pogrebin, one of Ms. Magazine's founding editors. They all realized that mothers and their young children would be a perfect audience. As Pogrebin told NPR in 2022, if the feminist calls to action in Ms. Magazine were for the grown-ups, the songs and stories on Free to Be You and Me were the same messaging for kids.
19: Kids had the purest sense of justice of anybody. They just say, it's not fair that I can't do this. Why can't I do this?
18: And together, they assembled a diverse group of contributors for the project, former football pro Rosie Greer reassuring boys that it's okay to express their emotions.
20: It's all right to cry. Crying gets the sad out of you.
18: To Carol Channing, advising listeners that advertisements for domestic godliness, decades before tradwives and social media influencers, were lies.
21: The lady who smiles as she scours or scrubs or rubs or washes or wipes or mops or dusts or cleans, or whatever she does on our TV screens, that lady is smiling because she's an actress and she's earning money.
18: This collection of songs, skits, and original stories was a huge success. The album was later spun off into a book and a television special that won Emmy and Peabody Awards. More than 50 years on, Free to Be, You and Me still resonates with generations of children and their parents. In 2020, the Library of Congress inducted the album into its National Recording Registry. Anastasia Tsoulikas, NPR News, New York.

0: 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More All Things Considered just ahead. We're going to hear from Emmy-nominated comedian Robbie Hoffman about her career and criticism she's faced. That conversation's coming up in just a moment.
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2: 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On the show tonight, the story of a small Ohio town fighting an incursion of toxic wastewater left over from America's fracking boom. That's On Point. 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Q airs at 10 o'clock. 83 degrees, mostly sunny right now in downtown Manhattan. We're going to see lows tonight in the low 70s. There's a chance of some rain tonight, chance of some thunderstorms as well. For tomorrow, much of the same. Could see some rain. We're going to see highs tomorrow afternoon, probably getting into the mid-80s. More rain possible for tomorrow evening, lows in the upper 60s. And then by Saturday, should be a nice day. Sunny with a high of about 80. It's WNYC. It's a Thursday at 520.

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2: 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I'm Elsa Chang.
3: And I'm Juana Summers. If you don't immediately know Robbie Hoffman's name, you might recognize her. Intentionally androgynous, and sometimes next to her wife, reality star Gabby Wendy. Or maybe you know that voice.
4: Last week, I was a Hasidic Lubavitch Jew living in Crown Heights, New York. Now I'm in L.A., I'm gay, and probably an atheist.
3: Those details partially reflect Hoffman's real life, but it's a line from the breakout role she played on HBO's Hacks, which is up for a number of Emmys this month. Hoffman's also had scene-stealing roles in Rooster, Dying for Sex, and fronted a Netflix special, Wake Up.
4: When I'm in gridlock traffic, I'm going to need a pile-up at the end of that.
3: She's comfortable enough to stop an interview cold, like she did when we met at the Comedy Store in L.A. last week, to take a phone call.
5: Sorry.
4: My landlord.
5: You want me to? And let me pick up, because what if it is something crazy?
4: Hello?
3: All I'll say is this. It was a pretty wild call. You can watch the whole thing on the latest episode of NPR's Newsmakers podcast. And despite her bravado, Hoffman does have these moments of vulnerability. Her life has seen these big shifts from poverty to having money, being in the closet to a very public queer relationship, being unknown to being famous, and sometimes criticized for her words. We talked about all of that, including her memories of her very first stand-up performance in Montreal.
4: It was very bad, brutal. I went to a club where I was living. I said, where's the best place to bomb? There was this loft, this comedy loft. I went there. I thought at the time that everybody was like 1,000. They were like 30, 35. It was very smoky. I got up. I was okay for like 1 minute, and then I felt dizzy, nauseous, nervous, all of it. So I went up to the host, and I said, hey, can I finish? He's like, no. I said, why? I only did 1 minute of my time. I was like, no, it's not how it works. Like, you just come back next week. And I kept going back, and it was great from that second week on.
3: What was it that made you keep coming back? Because I can imagine a lot of people only doing that 1 minute, not getting to finish the four. They don't come back to that stage. What brought you back?
4: It was good, even the 1 minute I did. I didn't, think to quit.
3: I want to shift gears a bit and ask you about something that happened a while ago. It was back in 2023, and this was at that Writers Guild of America meeting. And you at the time described this as traumatizing. So I wonder if you can just briefly tell us what happened, and then I've got a question for you.
4: You see that I can't be brief. The Writers Guild is a mini government, okay? Initially started with very good intentions. But what I'm skeptical of is it getting corrupted, just like we've seen every other system. I don't know. I was a new writer to Writers Guild. I'm paying these dues 1.5% on everything. I have a little accounting experience from my stint as an accountant. They had a Q&A. I attend the Q&A. I go, I do have some questions. I have a lot of skepticism, and that's because of the world that I grew up in. There are a lot of things aren't what they say they are.
3: What was the reaction when you started kind of peppering them with these questions about these things that you'd observed?
4: How dare you question our supreme leader? People, you know, there was a millionaire. He was like the head. I don't know the name even. I was so new.
3: Sure.
4: And he was standing there, and he's like a white rich dude, and he's like, you need to sit down. Like as if I'm a child. Of course, I started crying inside. Because I really cared about the writers. I wanted to know where our money was going. And I could be wrong. You could answer the question. I wish I would have said something like, you mean to tell me a rich, cis, white, straight man is telling a young, queer girl to sit down when she's got a question? Mm-hmm. But I didn't have the wherewithal for all those identities. You know what I mean?
3: You have noted elsewhere how different identities and communities have claimed you. Jewish, the LGBTQ community, women, New Yorkers, Canadians, do you feel a responsibility in how you represent any particular identity?
4: No. I just feel like I have to be me. When I look at the purpose of my life or whatever, I feel like it's my responsibility to figure out this person and to get this person to be the best version that it could be. I take it very seriously. I always look back at the little kid in me who's, you know, got roaches and is really impatient and wants to get out of here. And how are we going to figure out money? And how are we going to figure out? And I go like, Lil Rob, I'm trying to get you there. Hey, Lil Rob, I see you. Mm-hmm. You got to trust me. I am getting us there as fast as humanly possible. You don't know what I'm dealing with out here. You don't know the systems and the rich and the nepos and the everything. It is crazy, but I'm trying to get you there.
3: I do want to ask you about one specific piece of criticism. Despite your own queer identity, you've been criticized for using remarks that joke about people who use non-binary, they, them pronouns. And for some of those critics, when I see the discourse, it's not that they're just offended. Some people say they feel like those kinds of comments are dangerous. Do you see it that way?
4: Well, I have a different definition of dangerous. I consider dangerous like violence. But I think, yeah, they could be dangerous. And maybe there is a more a philosophical interpretation of dangerous. So maybe I'm open to that. I just feel like as somebody who's clearly in that space, in the queer space, who could be they, them, drop of a hat. I like to cope and explore through jokes. And I feel like I should be more able to do that than, say, some of my counterparts, and shout out, you know, to Joe Rogan and people who, it's no dig, you know, but lots of people who talk about it and have no experience what it is to, you know, be whatever the hell I am. So I don't know. I feel like if I can't talk about it, who can? I think it's fair if they're mad about it. And I also think it's fair for many of us who laugh at it.
3: I mean, Robbie, your life has changed so much since you were growing up in that Hasidic community, living in Crown Heights. I wonder, we've been talking about Little Rob a little bit. What do you think that younger self would say if Little Rob could see who you are today?
4: Honestly, that question could make me cry. By the grace of God and all of you, everybody who's, this has been a tremendous group effort. I take it seriously that you guys have propped me. When you, just your prior question about me getting in trouble with this, I'm also the same me. That was the same me in third grade. You know, peers get in trouble because I said something that I shouldn't say. And you know what, baby, we've monetized it. And we actually are not getting in trouble as much for it anymore. And we're like being embraced for who we are. Like I used to always say something, but oh my God, I didn't mean to say that. I didn't mean to say that. Ma, oh my God. This has been my whole life, like the principal and the this, and you got to raise your hand to talk. Now I don't have to raise my hand to talk. I am called on stage. It is just me talking. Okay. So I don't know. I've been getting in trouble my whole life. I'm very comfortable getting in trouble. It's never my intention. I think people come around to me. I've seen this cycle a lot, and it's happening just on a larger scale. And I'm so, so grateful. It honestly makes me cry. I wasn't sure that we would get here, but I had a feeling.
3: Robbie Hoffman, thank you so much. It's been such a pleasure.
4: Thank you.
3: And you can watch our full conversation on NPR's Newsmakers podcast on YouTube and the NPR app.
6: 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Gloria Steinem used her voice to fight for women's rights throughout her long life.
7: The problem is that many men are so accustomed to the idea that no matter how bad things get, they can count on being superior to two groups, non-white men and women.
6: Steinem has died at the age of 92. Coming up, we'll hear excerpts from interviews she gave to NPR over the decades. That's coming up in just a few moments here on All Things Considered. News headlines coming up next. 83 degrees right now, mostly sunny outside. We're going to see temperatures this evening here in our area in the low 70s. Some showers and thunderstorms are possible. Much of the same for tomorrow as well. It's WNYC on a Thursday. It's 5:30.
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11: Live from NPR News in Washington, I'm Amy Held. A leader in the modern women's rights movement has died. Gloria Steinem was 92. For more than half a century, Steinem challenged gender stereotypes, starting at a time when women were limited by domestic roles. In 1971, she co-founded Ms. Magazine, the first national periodical entirely owned and operated by women. She championed equality in the workplace and reproductive rights. She saw the Supreme Court establish abortion as a constitutional right, then take it away. In 2022, she told NPR she did not believe her work was in vain.
12: One thing I've learned over time, over and over again, that politics and deep change and, you know, everything we're trying to do is like a tree. And too often we think the tree grows from the top, from Congress. Trees grow from the bottom.
11: Gloria Steinem wrote around a dozen books in her last, a memoir to be published later this month. She wrote that she continued to be inspired by young people today. In Plymouth, Massachusetts, a deadlocked jury in the Lindsay Clancy trial has returned home without delivering a verdict. After 6 days of deliberations, frustration boiled over in the courtroom. The defense asked the judge to kick out a juror for holding up a verdict by not following the judge's order. Here is attorney Kevin Reddington.
13: My motion is to remove this juror that refuses to listen to your instruction on reasonable doubt.
11: Prosecutor Jennifer Sprague disagreed.
14: There's no way to determine.

0: apparently responsible for killing her three children in 2023. This is NPR News.
1: And you're listening on WNYC in New York. I'm Sean Carlson. It's 83 degrees right now at 5:32. New York City is putting $1 million toward helping students learn about the September 11th attacks. The city council announced the funding today ahead of the next week's 25th anniversary. The money will help provide free trips to the 9/11 Memorial and Museum for city students with a focus on 8th graders. It will also support other programs for students and teachers. The museum's president, Beth Hillman, notes that every student currently attending a New York City school was born after the attacks. The museum says the goal is to teach a new generation what happened and preserve the stories of those who were killed. A new program that provides free rideshare services to domestic violence survivors is expanding in New York City. WNYC's Brittany Krigstein has more.
2: For some people fleeing abusive relationships, one thing stands in their way: how to get from point A to point B safely. For the past year, Uber has partnered with the mayor's office to end domestic and gender-based violence to help solve that problem. The Hope Rides program provides free transportation to survivors fleeing unsafe situations. It can also be used to help them get to court, to the city's family justice centers, and even order food through Uber Eats. Susan Jacob is executive director of the Family Justice Center in Queens. She says the program lives up to its name.
3: That's what I've noticed with many, many of our survivors. They walk away feeling hopeful.
2: Uber has promised $80,000 to New York City's Hope Rides program this fiscal year, up from $50,000 last year.
1: New York City's $6 billion power line from Canada was supposed to bring enough energy to power 1 million homes, but it's been bringing in a lot less since coming online in June. The state has said it could meet 20% of New York City's energy needs while helping out to cut carbon emissions, but energy analysts say it's been operating well below capacity. Ken Gerardin is a fellow at the Manhattan Institute.
4: When you come back to the question of how this was sold to the public and what the supposed environmental benefits were going to be, there's a big gap between how Chippy is performing and how it was sold.
1: Energy provider Hydro-Québec isn't obligated under its contract to provide continuous power on a daily basis. In a statement, the company says it's, quote, prioritizing deliveries during periods when the environmental and economic benefits to New York are the greatest. 83 degrees right now here in Lower Manhattan. We're going to see temperatures probably in the low 70s overnight tonight. There's a chance of some showers and thunderstorms this evening. For tomorrow in our area, we're going to see temps in the mid-80s yet again with some more rain, some more thunderstorms possible. Should be a pretty sunny weekend, though. It's WNYC on a Thursday. It's 5:35.
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6: From NPR News, this is All Things Considered. I'm Scott Detrow in Washington.
7: And I'm Elsa Chang in Culver City, California. Gloria Steinem has died. The trailblazing journalist, political organizer, and activist who devoted her life to the fight for women's rights was 92 years old.
6: Steinem's towering influence on American life is reflected in her many interviews with this network dating back to the early 1970s. We wanted to share some excerpts of those conversations as we remember her legacy.
7: In 1971, Steinem, along with Shirley Chisholm, Betty Friedan, and other leaders in the women's liberation movement, founded the National Women's Political Caucus. Steinem spoke to NPR, saying for generations, women had been doing all of the menial work in political campaigns.
8: We're not going to do that anymore. Let the male candidates do their own typing and mimeographing and, driving voters to the poll. We're going to work for each other now. The will is there. We don't have to get women involved, but I think women do need a lot of help, encouragement, and expertise.
7: The National Women's Political Caucus advocated for the passage of the Equal Rights Amendment, reproductive rights, and fair treatment of women in the workplace.
9: Are you an anti-male group?
8: We're anti-men who use their privileges as men, sure. But we're not anti-men who dare to become human beings and to compete on an equal basis with black men and Chicano men and all women. It's the problem is that many men are so accustomed to the idea that no matter how bad things get, they can count on being superior to two groups, non-white men and women, that they kind of crack up when they're presented with a situation which they have to compete equally. But humanist men we're not opposed to, no.
6: In 1971, Steinem

0: co-founded and edited the first of its kind MS, or Ms. Magazine, a national magazine owned and run by women. The following year, NPR spoke with her for a story we called, Is Ms. a Magazine or a Text for Revolution?
1: The women's magazines that are around are really talking about women in their roles as wives and mothers, in spite of the fact that every once in a while they do a different kind of article saying that women are human beings. Even then, the next month, in order to be objective, they publish another one saying they're not. I mean, I feel that I am, and lots of other women are very isolated from each other, so that we need a magazine that's a kind of consciousness-raising group in itself, a friend, you know, that comes into your house and is something that really tells the truth about your life and that will help change life instead of just offering an escape.
2: Gloria Steinem was born in Toledo, Ohio, and spent her early years on the road with her parents. As she described in a personal essay for the NPR series This, I Believe, her parents, quote, thought that traveling in a house trailer was as enlightening as sitting in a classroom.
1: I grew up seeing with my own eyes, following my curiosity, falling in love with books, and growing up mostly around grown-ups. Needless to say, school hit me like a ton of bricks. I wasn't prepared for gender obsessions, race and class complexities, or the new-to-me idea that war and male leadership were part of human nature. Soon I gave in and became an adolescent hoping for approval and trying to conform. It was a stage that lasted through college.
0: Her mother, Ruth, was 35 when she gave birth to Gloria. What Steinem didn't know until much later was that Ruth had given up a successful career as a reporter and editor to help her husband run the family business. After her parents' divorce, when she was 10, Gloria was both daughter and caretaker to her mother, who had nervous breakdowns and depression. In order to fit in with other kids, she would give herself her own curfew, something her mother couldn't do.
2: Steinem remembered her mother in the essay Ruth's Song because she could not sing it. And she spoke about that with NPR's Susan Stamberg in 1984.
1: Because we live in a society in which women are less powerful, many of us have been motherless. And I suppose because our mothers had no power to be examples to us or to protect us. And so part of the women's movement is becoming each other's mothers and nurturing each other. Part of it is understanding that it was not our mother's fault. It's amazing how long we can, as young women especially, go through life saying, I'm not going to be anything like my mother.
2: Mm-hmm.
1: So we blame her, we blame the victim, instead of seeing what the forces on her were. Now, I'm just beginning to meet young women who say something wonderful, because their mothers are interesting and sort of powerful people who've been able to be individuals, and they say, oh, I hope I can have as interesting a life as my mother.
2: Yeah.
1: And it's so wonderful to hear that change.
0: Steinem was treated for breast cancer in the 1980s. In a 1992 interview on Fresh Air, she recalled receiving the diagnosis.
1: First, I thought, ironically, oh, so that's how it's going to end, you know. And then I thought to myself, as if it was welling up from the deepest part of me, I've had a wonderful life. And I treasure that moment, you know. It meant a lot to me. But on the other hand, it also made me realize that in this culture, women, we know how to be in the central plateau. Now I was entering a whole new place. It was like falling off a cliff because I couldn't see enough people ahead of me. You know, in the last two or three years of kind of paying more attention to my own inner life, I've realized that this aging in the last third of life or whatever is a new country. Women become ourselves after 50. You know, we leave behind this female impersonator role and drop a lot of baggage and really become much more our true selves.
2: In 2017, after President Trump was elected to his first term, Steinem addressed those gathered on the National Mall for the Women's March on Washington.
3: We are here and around the world for a deep democracy that says we will not be quiet, we will not be controlled. We will work for a world in which all countries are connected. God may be in the details, but the goddess is in connections.
0: More than a month before the Supreme Court overturned Roe v. Wade in 2022, a draft of the opinion leaked, and Gloria Steinem joined us on this program.
2: Steinem, who spent a lifetime fighting for women's rights, said her first reaction was, "This feels both new and angering and ancient."
1: You know, I think there have always been efforts to control women's birth giving since women have given birth for thousands of years. You know, this is not a new issue. And the very definition of patriarchy is trying to control women and birth giving.
0: Despite that news, Steinem said she was undeterred.
1: One thing I've learned over time, over and over again, that politics and deep change and, you know, everything we're trying to do is like a tree. And too often we think the tree grows from the top, from Congress. Trees grow from the bottom. So what you and I do every day, what's possible in our community, we could thank the physicians who are supporting and providing reproductive freedom. We can give money to the elected figures who are supporting this vast majority view. And we can just, you know, refuse to be intimidated by the protestations of a losing minority.
2: At the time of her death, All Things Considered was preparing to interview Steinem about her forthcoming memoir, An Unexpected Life. In the chapter called Bad Things I'm Glad Happened to Me, Steinem writes, quote, "The point is not what choice we make, but that each of us has the power to make a choice. I hope my story might help to support your power to choose."
4: New York State's highest court may soon consider the city's ban on foie gras. What's foie gras, you might be asking? It's a pricey delicacy made of the fattened liver of ducks and geese that have been force-fed by hand. The ban has been tied up in litigation since 2019. WNYC's Walter Ruthman traveled to a Hudson Valley duck farm to see how foie gras gets made.
5: Hello. Farmer Marcus Henley opens the plywood door to a long white barn. Inside are 6,000 yellow puffballs.
6: These are ducklings. That's where we start.
5: Henley says they import a new batch of ducklings every week from Quebec.
6: No, just from a standpoint of animal husbandry, these guys just came in. They've been here for, I guess, 5 days, I think, came Wednesday. They have water on the floor, feeds over there.
5: All these ducklings are male because they have larger livers. The ducks' livers become bigger and fattier through a process called gavage, which dates back hundreds of years. Traditionally, gavage was done by feeding ducks and geese through large metal funnels. Hudson Valley Foie Gras is one of two foie gras farms in the country. Henley says farmers now use a smaller plastic tube.
6: We're feeding them based on their natural schedule to give them not massive amounts, but measured amounts of food on a program.
5: Once the ducks are about 3 months old, they're moved to another barn for gavage. Here, the ducks are kept in groups of 10 in open-topped cages. A worker moves from pen to pen with a large metal machine. It shoots a slurry of ground corn and water through a long hose. The worker grabs a duck by the neck and puts the tube down its throat.
6: Okay, we're going to start feeding.
5: Henley narrates the process.
6: One, two, three, four.
5: The farmer then touches a small sack at the base of the duck's throat called the crop.
6: So he does the assessment, make sure there's nothing left in the crop. He's going to start. One, two, three, four. We do that three times a day, so the feeding process takes 12 seconds.
5: The process is quiet and clinical. The ducks initially struggle but freeze while the tube is down their throat. They're fed this way for about 2 weeks. They gain 2 to 3 pounds, about a third of their body weight. The ducks are then sent across the property for slaughter.
6: If it were 12 seconds of torture, it's not okay, but it's not.
5: Animal rights activists disagree.
7: It is cruelty at its absolute finest. It's something that we just don't need in a humane society.
5: That's Julie Capiello, the president of Voters for Animal Rights. Her organization pushed the city council to pass the foie gras ban back in 2019. But before the ban could be enforced, the New York Commissioner of Agriculture ruled that it violated a state law protecting farms. It's been tied up in court ever since.
7: Our argument is that New York City has a right to pass and enforce its own laws surrounding animal welfare.
5: An appeals court sided with the city earlier this year. The agriculture commissioner, alongside Hudson Valley Foie Gras, is now asking the state's highest court to take it up. Capiello says she's confident the court will uphold the ban.
7: We have every hope that the appellate court ruling from March will stand, and we will continue fighting for an end of the sale of foie gras in New York City.
5: Regardless of the outcome, foie gras is already disappearing from local menus. Chef David Burke runs fine dining restaurants in Midtown in the Upper East Side.
8: I don't have foie gras on my menus currently because it doesn't sell as well.
5: Burke is a big fan of foie gras. After the ban first passed, he hosted a four-course dinner called Foie Gone.
8: We did a foie pate, tuna carpaccio, foie gras truffle, a ravioli with duck consomme, and a foie gras Wagyu, F1 Wagyu. It's a great menu.
5: But Burke says tastes are changing. Things like foie gras, veal, and caviar are falling out of style. The luxury items people want now are Toro tuna and Wagyu beef.
8: A lot of younger chefs are not that familiar with foie gras anyway because they're not learning how to produce it correctly because people aren't using it as much.
5: Back at Hudson Valley Foie Gras, Marcus Henley says he's tired of the attacks on his industry.
9: That's the hard thing about being a foie gras farmer is that you know what you do, but you pick up any paper and you're portrayed differently.
5: Henley says he thinks animal rights activists target foie gras farmers because they're relatively small. The farm employs about 150 people. They don't have a powerful lobby in Congress. He says his operation pales in comparison to factory-farmed pork and chicken.
9: We've got about 1 billion chickens a week and each week in the United States, and you've got maybe 7,000 foie gras ducks across the whole country. It's ludicrous.
5: Henley thinks their best defense is transparency.
9: That's why we're open to persons like yourself. Come see. Make up your own mind.
5: If you want to see it for yourself, Hudson Valley Foie Gras is about a 2.5-hour drive north of New York City. Walter Wuthman, WNYC News.
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0: It's All Things Considered from NPR News. I'm Scott Detrow.
2: And I'm Ilse Chang. President Trump has made no secret of his disdain for the Federal Emergency Management Agency, or FEMA. Here he is shortly after taking office last year.
12: Begin the process of fundamentally reforming and overhauling FEMA, or maybe getting rid of FEMA. I think, frankly, FEMA is not good.
2: Since then, the Trump administration has stripped down or even eliminated other federal agencies like the Department of Education, Voice of America, and USAID. But all along, FEMA has survived. And now, the man who led efforts to dismantle the country's top disaster agency says that the administration has changed course. David Richardson was in charge of FEMA for much of 2025. He sat down with NPR's Rebecca Hersher for one of his first interviews since leaving the agency.
13: Interviewing David Richardson involves a lot of unexpected tangents.
14: If you've read the Iliad, good friends with Liza Minnelli.
15: Back in, I think, the 1760s.
13: But when he led FEMA, he says he was laser focused on a narrow set of goals.
16: Is it correct to say that your mission as the leader was cut or abolish the agency?
14: Yes, that's exactly what it was. That's exactly what it was. I went there for three things. To get FEMA through hurricane season, either shut it down or drastically reduce its size and essentially get it ready for rebranding.
13: Andrew Rumbach studies disaster policy at the nonprofit Urban Institute.
17: There was a feeling that FEMA might be dramatically downsized, similar to USAID or other agencies.
13: Richardson quickly put together a plan to slash the agency's workforce from about 6,000 people at FEMA headquarters down to no more than 2,000, cuts at field offices that directly assessed survivors of disasters would come next. But he never got the green light from the White House for those cuts. And despite his efforts to dismantle the agency, Richardson now says it's here to stay. What do you think the future of FEMA is now?
15: Well, I think right now it's go along to get along. I don't see there being a whole lot of change.
13: That shift is apparent inside the agency. In recent months, the fear of wholesale agency abolition or mass layoffs has dissipated among FEMA workers, according to multiple current FEMA employees who requested anonymity because they fear retaliation for speaking to a journalist. But the attempts to kill FEMA had lasting effects, says Rumbach. Hundreds of experienced disaster experts left FEMA, including longtime employees in leadership roles.
17: Looking back, what we saw was an ill-advised attempt to reduce the size of FEMA without fully understanding all the different functions that the agency has.
13: Long-standing problems have gotten worse, like understaffing and delays in getting disaster recovery money to survivors, according to a recent report from the Government Accountability Office. As for why FEMA is no longer in the crosshairs, the answer appears to be political. Dismantling FEMA was unpopular with a lot of people from both sides of the aisle, says Rumbach. Deanne Criswell ran FEMA under the Biden administration.
18: There's so many communities and many Republican communities that depend on the aid that you couldn't just get rid of it without having a negative impact.
13: Later this month, Richardson is publishing a book.
15: But I didn't use a ghostwriter. I wrote it myself.
13: In it, he shares anecdotes, many of them unvarnished, about his time at FEMA and his recommendations for its future. And while he still recommends cutting personnel, he also thinks FEMA should be elevated to a cabinet-level agency, reporting directly to the president. Basically, make FEMA stronger, which is a goal many in Congress share. A bipartisan reform bill is currently waiting for a vote. Rebecca Hersher, NPR News.
0: Scientists expect this year's El Niño climate pattern to be far stronger than previous ones. They're calling it a super El Niño. In Rio de Janeiro, Brazil, the government is getting ready. It's not only employing meteorologists, but also a unique specialist, a spiritual advisor, as Catherine Osborne reports.
19: Rio de Janeiro is not used to tornado-strength winds, but in late July, they tore through the city. Silvana Pereira watched the chaos unfold downtown.
20: Horrible. Ficou dançando mesmo a árvore. Nunca vi isso na minha vida.
19: It was horrible. Trees were dancing all over the place, says the 47-year-old hot dog vendor. I've never seen anything like it in my life. As a huge tree smashed atop a taxi, she recorded the scene on her phone. It fell on top of the car, she narrates, trembling with fear. Across the city, dozens more uprooted trees blocked roads, and a power failure shut down the subway, snarling commutes.
21: What happened 2 weeks ago was an extreme event, probably intensified because of both El Niño, climate change, and so on.
19: Rio's mayor, Eduardo Cavalieri, says the tropical city is used to strong weather, especially extreme heat. But the El Niño climate pattern makes it worse, like when one hit in 2023 and an overheated woman died at a concert here. After that, the city created an extreme heat warning system. Now it's expanding its alerts to warn about extreme wind. On highly windy days, it sends cell phone alerts, warning people to move indoors and avoid trees. But now Rio's government is looking beyond meteorologists, too. In this city, where diverse faiths have long flourished, the officials have also turned to a group of spiritual advisors. They come from a faith tradition called Spiritism, followed by millions of Brazilians. This particular group is led by a female medium who claims she communicates with an indigenous spirit known as the Coral Snake Chief. She shows him when meteorologists forecast dangerous conditions. It's then believed the chief can summon opposing winds to neutralize bad weather. The medium doesn't give interviews, but I reached her spokesman, Osmar Santos.
22: Todos os convênios são totalmente isentos de ônus financeiros.
19: We don't charge any fees for our contracts, he says. Instead, the group asks Rio's government to take concrete steps to prevent climate disasters, like preserving forests. While contracting spiritual weather advisors may seem outside of the box, it's not the first time this group has been called on. Santos claims it's helped keep the rain away during Rio's famous carnival parades, and celebrities have also sought them out, including, allegedly, former U.S. First Lady Nancy Reagan. Rio's mayor, Eduardo Cavalieri, says the city isn't abandoning science.
21: So we have data, images, videos, information from a lot of different departments, all of them in the same place.
19: At a recent press event inside Rio's operations center, Cavalieri enthusiastically showed off giant control panels that help prepare for high winds. But he wasn't as thrilled when I asked about the spiritual advisor's role.
1: The Prefeitura also made a partnership with the Cacique Cobra Cobral
21: oh
1: Foundation.
21: My God.
19: He declined to discuss details, but he suggested the partnership honors local traditions.
21: I am very proud as a mayor of Rio to support and defend science, to have faith in God, and to respect traditions of my people.
19: According to scholars, faith can help raise awareness about climate change. After all, many religious leaders, like the Pope, speak up about the issue, says Brazilian anthropologist Renzo Tadei, who studied the coral snake chief medium.
3: Spirituality and science may engage with one another in productive ways.
19: Especially in a city like Rio de Janeiro, he says, faith and science can move in tandem. For NPR News, I'm Catherine Osborne.
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4: Feminist writer and activist Gloria Steinem has died at the age of 92. Good evening to you. I'm Sean Carlson, and you are listening to All Things Considered. It's on WNYC. Also coming up, researchers now say that global warming has had an effect on the El Niño climate pattern.
26: The modern El Niños are significantly stronger than the ones that we saw in the pre-industrial era.
4: Forecasters say the current cycle could intensify into the strongest El Niño ever. We'll have more on the potential impacts coming up. And later, it's Thursday, so it's time to break down the latest local transit news on the way is headed your way. We'll have all that and more. News headlines are next.

0: Live from NPR News in Washington, I'm Janine Hurst. Federal prosecutors are charging an Immigrations and ICE Custom Enforcement officer with making false statements. They say Christian Castro lied to investigators about an incident in which he shot a Venezuelan man. NPR's Jimena Bustillo has more.
1: The charges represent a rare moment in the Justice Department taking action against immigration officers for their actions and tactics while conducting arrests. Authorities say he fired his weapon through a closed door and shot a Venezuelan immigrant in the leg. Officer Castro initially claimed under oath that he had been attacked, but surveillance footage appeared to contradict his claim. Castro also faces state-level charges in Minnesota. Federal immigration officers have been involved in more than two dozen shootings during the Trump administration's immigration crackdown. Jimena Bustillo, NPR News, Washington.
0: More cities are ending or suspending the use of Flock automatic license plate readers. In Ohio's capital city, police are investigating alleged misuse by a police officer who searched for one license plate hundreds of times. George Shilcock with member station WOSU has more.
2: Columbus police say Officer Melvin Tellis has been relieved of duty pending an investigation. Tellis used Flock cameras to track a car that police say was not related to any investigation. Police declined to identify the car's owner. An internal audit didn't catch this alleged misuse, despite reports around the country of some police using the cameras to stalk ex-girlfriends. Mayor Andrew Ginther, who has defended police use of the surveillance technology, says this has changed his position.
3: What I have learned has shaken my trust. I'm angry. I'm disappointed.
2: Ginther says he'll still fight to keep Flock cameras with added safeguards. For NPR News, I'm George Shilcock in Columbus.
0: The United Nations is warning that exceptionally warm waters in the Pacific, known as the El Niño phenomenon, are intensifying and will bring months of extreme heat, drought, and disruptive weather across the world. NPR's Fatma Tanis has more.
4: This year's El Niño will likely persist through February 2027, according to the World Meteorological Organization, a UN agency. In a press conference today, the Secretary General of the WMO, Celeste Saulo, said the forecast shows it will be stronger than anything the group has recorded. Many sectors like agriculture, energy, and health will be affected. The UN says it's working with many countries in the global south to prepare. Panama is implementing measures to save water, and Peru declared a state of emergency for flooding and landslides. Fatma Tanis, NPR News.
0: And the National Hurricane Center says three hurricanes are churning far from land in the Pacific: Carina, Marie, and Lowell. 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
5: And it's on WNYC in New York. I'm Sean Carlson. 83 degrees at 6:04. The Trump administration has again denied more than $250 million in disaster relief that New York and New Jersey both say is needed to cover damages from February's blizzard. That storm dumped upwards of 30 inches of snow across the region. Both states were first denied disaster relief in July and had appealed that decision. Now those appeals are denied again as well. Governors Hochul and Sherrill say President Trump is playing politics and punishing Democratic states. A White House spokesperson dismissed those claims. NYPD officials say this summer was one of the safest in New York City history, despite the fact that crime tends to spike in warmer months. WNYC's Brittany Krigstein has more.
6: Shootings, murders, robberies, and burglaries all continued to decline in August, as they have all year. Even crime in the city's public housing complexes and subway systems continued to go down this summer, according to police data. Brooklyn District Attorney Eric Gonzalez says residents in his borough are finally noticing a difference after years of worrying about the crime spike during the pandemic.
7: People are starting to feel safe on their block and their communities again, and having their kids go to and from school and go to the park. I can tell you just a few years ago, people told me the opposite.
6: Experts say violent crime has also been dropping consistently across the rest of the country.
5: Cinephiles can now take their passion to the beach for the 9th Annual Rockaway Film Festival. The four-day festival will screen films ranging from comedies like The Muppet Movie to political dramas like Layla and the Wolves. The main attraction is a new documentary called The History of Concrete. It plays Saturday. It follows filmmaker John Wilson as he examines the structures upholding New York City. Movie tickets are $10 each, or you can buy a festival pass for $99. Screenings will take place at Arvern Cinema off the Beach 67th Street train stop. A quick look at our transit situation. Delays on 2 and 5 trains in both directions. Also, Flushing-bound 7 trains. It's 83 degrees, mostly sunny right now in Lower Manhattan. We'll see temperatures in the low 70s overnight. There's a chance of some showers and thunderstorms this evening. Tomorrow, much of the same. Showers, possible thunderstorms too. Temperatures in the mid-80s. It's WNYC. On a Thursday, it's 6:06.
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9: It's All Things Considered from NPR News. I'm Scott Detrow in Washington.
10: And I'm Elsa Chang in Culver City, California. Gloria Steinem has died. The trailblazing journalist and activist for women's rights was 92 years old. Throughout her life, Steinem pushed back on gender stereotypes and championed feminist ideals like reproductive freedom. For many, her name became synonymous with the fight for women's rights. And for some, like filmmaker and activist Abigail Disney, Gloria Steinem was also a friend and mentor. Abigail Disney joins us now to remember Steinem. Thank you so much for taking the time to speak with us, and I'm very sorry for your loss.
11: Thank you, and I'm just so happy to talk about Gloria.
10: Thank you. Well, what did it feel like when you first heard this news today?
11: I've been in Ireland for a lot of the summer, but I did last week get on a plane and go see her before it was too late. So I'm really happy I had that little moment with her, even if it was just so brief. But I was so blown away that she was, you know, just as gracious and funny and smart and as she always was.
10: Well, you have said before that you grew up in a household where feminism was criticized, like where Gloria Steinem's name was spoken about as if she were some sort of cultural villain. And then I understand that you met her for the first time at an event in 1993.
11: Yeah.
10: Tell me, what surprised you the most when you finally met her in person?
11: Her hilarity. You know, so I told her sometimes I picture you with a Groucho Marx cigar in your hand, because she would wisecrack like that all the time. And I did not see that coming, you know. So we just cracked each other up and had a great time together because she was so funny.
10: Wait, how is it that you came to be such close personal friends with her as an adult?
11: You know, it's funny because, yeah, I didn't meet her until I was 33. It was 30 some odd years ago. And I said, would you ever have lunch with me? I mean, like, I was in awe, as everyone is, you know. I was in awe of getting the chance to meet her. And she said, yeah, that would be great. And it's so strange because she just made room for me in her heart and she's opened wide up to me. And then we had a series of things, like I was in the hospital for quite a long time in 99 at Lenox Hill, which is right around the corner from where she lived. And she would come two or three times a week to visit me, a couple Starbucks in her perfectly manicured hands. And and we would just sit there because what are you going to do? I'm on bed rest for 10 weeks, you know.
10: Yeah.
11: So, and she understood, really understood that just how terrifying the situation was for me and that the only way to help me was to just come and talk and shoot the breeze with me.
10: And shoot the breeze.
11: And she took that really seriously. And, you know, I came from something very different than what she came from. And there was a lot to sort of dig my way out from under.
10: What do you mean? You mean as a Disney?
11: Yeah, as a Disney and from a very politically conservative, socially conservative family. Mm-hmm. You know, I was really, of all the issues flying around in the 60s and 70s, feminism was the one that got my family most worked up and angry.
10: Oh, interesting. Wow.
11: You know, and so, you know, and my mother used to say things to me like, oh, women make terrible friends, never trust a woman, and things like that. I mean, a lot of what came out of her mouth was just the polar opposite of what Gloria thought. And so that's why I was so drawn to her from the beginning, mm-hmm. because she felt like an other mother who might be better for me than the one that I was assigned. Not that I didn't love my mother, but, you know, it was just she could look at a person and see everything she thought possible that they were capable of. And then she would just be bent on helping you understand how capable you were.
10: Yeah.
11: Of things,
10: yeah.
11: Big changes, big things. And so every time I was maybe having doubts or not sure of the next thing, you know, she was there with the right sentence and the right encouraging emotion.
10: Was Gloria ever uncomfortable? Did she ever discuss this with you about being uncomfortable, being treated as like the embodiment, the face, the spokeswoman of feminism, that it was all her?
11: Yeah.
10: How did she carry that?
11: Yeah, no, she hated that. She really hated that because she felt, you know, she got too much credit for things that weren't necessarily all her doing. And that worked badly in her life, because then people would pin every problem on her, the hostile people would. And there were plenty of women in the feminist movement who thought she was problematic because she was pretty, that she was, you know, kind of putting forward, you know, a pleasing face that a lot of feminists didn't want out
10: there. A conventionally attractive female face.
11: Exactly. And
10: that
11: it
10: maybe
11: felt
10: didn't
11: like,
10: represent the diversity of the movement.
11: And you know that, and by the way, she got a lot of hostility as a white feminist. But, you know, what is so interesting was she was the white feminist who was the first white feminist who was from the beginning saying, this is not a white movement. You know, if the vast majority of feminists are Black women and we need to be listening to women of color. And so she wouldn't go speak. If somebody invited her to speak, just her, she would bring someone with her. It was a woman of color. She had partners who would travel with her, everything. And she was constantly insisting on, like, don't leave people of color out of this story because they are everything.
10: How do you want women now and in the future to remember and to honor Gloria Steinem? Or how do you think she would want to be honored, to be honest?
11: I told her, I think the word mensch is for men, but I think she's a wench. You know, she's been the best. Best kind of wench I can imagine.
10: The best wench.
11: And that would be, you know, if she could, like, get everybody to recognize how mutual and cooperative all social movements need to be to really make a change, that there doesn't need to be a hero at the top of the hill to and she didn't need that. If everybody would recognize their own power and pitch in together, that was all she wanted to help people do. And women do have it better. Believe it or not, it's hard to imagine right in this moment the way people are talking about it. But we do have it better because we have more rights and we have more recourse. So I think of that kind of movement as the heart of how Gloria wanted to change the world, and she had a big part in it.
10: Filmmaker Abigail Disney remembering her very good friend Gloria Steinem. Thank you so much, Abigail, for talking to us on such a difficult day. It was a lovely conversation. Thank you.
11: Thank you so much.
9: A powerful El Nino climate pattern is developing, and it could be record-breaking. International forecasters released that warning today, and they say countries need to prepare for more extreme disasters like floods or droughts. Joining me to explain it all is NPR's Lauren Sommer. Hey, Lauren.
12: Hi, Scott.
9: Remind us, what is an El Nino again, and how it can affect the planet?
12: Yeah, so right now the Pacific Ocean is extremely warm right around the equator. That's El Nino. And this is a natural cycle that the Earth goes through every few years. That giant pool of warm water releases a lot of heat to the atmosphere. And that has ripple effects around the planet, you know, because it can shift weather patterns. Some regions see a more intense rain while others get drier. And as a result, there are more extreme floods and droughts.
9: I have seen this El Nino already called a super El Nino. How strong is it expected to be?
12: Yeah, I mean, supercharged is right. Some people are calling it Godzilla El Nino. Today, the United Nations Weather Agency emphasized that it's very strong. This is Celeste Salo, who is Secretary General of the World Meteorological Organization.
13: It may be stronger than anything since our monitoring began. So literally off the charts we have used for the past four decades.
12: This El Nino is still strengthening, too. It'll peak in November and December, and Salo says it goes into February of next year, if not longer.
9: Any sense of what kind of impacts that will have around the world, then?
12: Yeah, the first one's pretty simple. You know, all that heat raises the temperature globally. El Nino years tend to be the hottest years on record. And remember, the planet is already hotter because of climate change. It's about 2.5 degrees Fahrenheit hotter from burning fossil fuels compared to pre-industrial levels. So with that combination of climate change and El Nino, this year or next year could be the hottest on record.
9: And we're talking rainfall, we're talking flooding. What parts of the world tend to be most affected?
12: Yeah, I mean, I should say there's no guarantees about what an El Nino will bring, but there are definitely regions that tend to get harder. So here in the U.S., the southern half of the country tends to see more intense rain, so that raises the chance of floods. And then the northern half gets drier, which is a concern in the Intermountain West because there's already a drought there. Mm-hmm. And worldwide, both floods and droughts can have a huge impact on crops and the food supply, of course. The World Food Program is projecting that about 50 million people could be pushed into food insecurity because of this.
9: El Niños make the planet hotter. We mentioned climate change is also making the planet hotter. Do we know if climate change is increasing the chances of super El Niños?
12: It's a good question. Yeah, I mean, a study just came out about that. It looked at El Niños from the past 1,000 years. Julia Cole at the University of Michigan did that by looking at fossils of corals, actually. And she compared past El Niños to today's El Niños.
14: What we found is that the modern El Niños are significantly stronger than the ones that we saw in the pre-industrial era. So that leads us to believe that strong El Nino events that we're seeing now are a consequence of being in a warmer world.
12: She says today's El Niños are about 36% stronger, and that can lead to higher risks.
9: Knowing these risks, what can communities do to prepare, if anything?
12: Yeah, communities are already thinking about that. It includes things like, you know, evacuation plans or pre-positioning emergency supplies, being ready for those emergencies. UN officials say, you know, this El Nino forecast is so certain, it's so big, that it should be a huge warning sign to get ready before this winter hits.
9: That is NPR's Lauren Sommer. Thanks so much.
12: Thank you.

0: It's WNYC. There's more All Things Considered coming your way in just a moment. It's Thursday. That means it's time to break down the latest local transit news. On the Way is headed your way in just a moment.
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0: 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Labor Day is just around the corner, and that means the West Indian Day Parade is coming to Brooklyn. 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The Brian Lehrer Show is tomorrow morning at 10. On the show tomorrow, we'll hear from sociologist Kate Gandini about her new book, Esther's Army, The Christian Women Who Power the American Right. Plus, what does it mean for society if we become post-literate? That's the Brian Lehrer Show. It's tomorrow morning at 10 here on WNYC. 82 degrees right now in Lower Manhattan. It's partly sunny out there. We could see some rain tonight. Could see some thunderstorms tonight. We'll see temperatures in the low 70s. Tomorrow, much of the same. We could see some showers and thunderstorms. Temperatures are probably getting up into the 80s again. For tomorrow night, again, more showers. Thunderstorms are possible. Lows in the low 70s again for tomorrow night. And then looking into Saturday, beautiful day. Should be mostly sunny. High of about 80 degrees that day. With mostly cloudy skies that night. Lows in the mid-60s by Sunday. Mostly sunny. High around 75 on Sunday. 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
2: If you have questions for Winter,
1: it's Thursday. That means it's time for On the Way, our weekly segment on All Things Considered, breaking down the week's transit news. Joining us, WNYC's transportation reporter, Ramsey Khalife, and parks and sanitation reporter, Liam Quigley. All right, we're going to start on a serious note this week. Over the weekend, a 28-year-old nurse was struck and killed by a speeding driver in Sunset Park. She's sadly not the first person or even the first nurse to be killed in that area by a driver in recent years. Tell us more about this stretch of Third Avenue.
3: Well, Sean, the clearest way to describe Third Avenue is just through the data. And if you look at the last decade, there have been 17 people who have been killed in traffic.
1: Wow.
3: That's 4 people on bicycles, 7 pedestrians, 3 motorists, and then 3 motorcycle or moped drivers. And the death of Jiayi Zheng is just the latest tragedy. She had clocked out of her shift at NYU Langone Hospital, Brooklyn, and was struck by a driver while crossing 3rd Avenue. The tragedy is that she was rushed back to the very same hospital that she worked in.
1: Wow.
3: It was just a block away, and she died.
1: Yeah.
3: So that driver sped off and is yet to be found. The NYPD actually says that this incident is the 4th fatal hit and run on the stretch of road in the last decade.
4: Yeah. And if you're standing on the roadway, I was there on Tuesday reporting out this story, you can see how dangerous it is to cross. People are like scurrying from one median to another across the 8 or 9 lanes in between the light cycles. There's dump trucks, tractor trailers just like barreling through the red lights.
1: Yeah.
4: And it's been that way for decades. Back in 2001, an off-duty NYPD officer who had been drinking all day long plowed into a family crossing 3rd Avenue just blocks from where we're talking about now at this other intersection.
1: Mm-hmm.
4: So just going through old news clips, you see year after year of death on this avenue. And I talked to Amanda Fernandez, who's 14. She crosses right where this nurse was killed very often. And she's walking right by the memorial for that nurse.
5: It's dangerous, especially since the lights they don't last long for walking. It gets dangerous, especially around night. People just drive however they want.
3: I mean, talk about dangerous. It's so dangerous that on average, if you just look at the numbers, more than one person will be killed on 3rd Avenue every year in a car crash.
1: Wow.
3: It will happen.
1: Yeah.
3: Whether they're a pedestrian, a driver, a bicyclist. And it's like clockwork. Liam had mentioned the 2001 case. Let's look at other cases. In 2020, another nurse from NYU, her name was Clara Kang, she was killed while riding her bike after work when she was struck by a speeding driver. And last year, more recently, two elderly men were killed by a 23-year-old driver who blew through a red light.
1: Mm.
4: I actually talked to a colleague of both those nurses who was killed, and she was telling me they hear about things are going to change here, things are going to change here, and they're not seeing it. And you know, we're hearing about improvements that are not coming.
1: Yeah, yeah. Well, to that end, I mean, there's clearly a lot of tragedies that are piling up on 3rd Avenue here. What has been the city's response to that?
4: In 2020, they did reduce the speed limit from 30 miles an hour to 25 miles an hour on this stretch. And there have been talks of plans to fix this under Mayor Eric Adams, but they stalled out. And that kind of goes with a trend of safety projects that kind of, you know, stalled out during his administration.
1: Yeah.
3: Yeah. And State Senator Andrew Gunardis, he's actually been very vocal about this problem. He oversees the district, by the way, that includes Sunset Park.
1: Mm-hmm.
3: I mean, he said, look, in 2023, the community board was introduced to these plans by the Adams administration, and they were overwhelmingly in favor of it. All these deaths happening, they need some change. So
1: yeah,
3: the plans was going to, you know, reduce the number of traffic lanes, add a protected bike lane, create better visibility on intersections. And he also noted that there was some pushback from industrial and manufacturing businesses in the neighborhood. Like I said, the strip of road as a trucking corridor as well.
1: Right.
3: There's lots of heavy traffic. So while this project has been stalled, the community has practically been begging for help here. Why don't we listen to Gunardis?
6: We have been crying out for help here. The city went radio silent in the last administration and pulled the plan, just ghosted the neighborhood. And here we are now left with the consequences, another dead pedestrian because of reckless speeding that we know we can fix.
3: So Gennardi says that he did speak with the Mamdani administration after last week's tragedy, and we reached out to the DOT, and they say that, look, they do plan on sharing a new proposal to fix Third Avenue sometime soon, but they've yet to offer a very specific timeline.
1: Okay. All right, switching gears here. I've been seeing this all over social media. I've been dying to talk about this on the way. Ramsey, you visited an MTA facility this week to meet New Yorkers who won MetroCard vending machines in an auction that celebrated the end of the fare payment system. Why do these people buy these machines?
3: There were a lot of people who bid on these, and they were all quite interesting. Okay. So I went to a warehouse in Maspeth, Queens. It's an MTA facility. And I went there this week where the first batch of the lucky bidders were picking up their very own decommissioned, so you can't use the computers,
1: right,
3: MetroCard machines.
1: Okay.
3: From the people I spoke to, at a minimum, $2,000 were spent on these machines in these bids.
1: Wow.
3: The MTA actually auctioned off more than 60 different machines. And they described it as maybe a final send-off to the bygone era of swiping MetroCards. So iconic.
1: Mm-hmm.
3: There were 380 bids total, and the MTA actually donated three of them, one to the Department of Education headquarters, Stuyvesant High, and Transit Tech High School in East New York.
1: Cool.
3: So here's Brian Moore. He was one of the winners. He actually flew in from Los Angeles to pick up a MetroCard machine, and here he is explaining his love for New York.
7: It's the best city on the planet. Don't tell LA I said that, but it is so nice to be back here. I bringing a pretty sizable piece of it back with me, so maybe it'll remind me of being here.
1: But... Don't tell me he's flying back with it.
3: No, so Brian is actually going to ship that machine on a freight truck,
1: okay,
3: bring it across the country back to LA. I think the shipping is more expensive than how much he paid for the machine itself.
1: Right?
3: And he says he plans, he's an artist, so he's going to put it in his studio,
1: ooh,
3: maybe add his own computer system to it, really have a lot of fun.
4: Yeah. Did you get one?
3: I didn't get one. A lot of people thought I did. I posted a photo on Instagram.
4: Are you allowed to get one?
3: I don't think I would be. Right. But, the MetroCard's so iconic.
1: Yeah.
3: And the MTA, they did all these collaborations with the cards. This might not be the last auction to celebrate this era. They mentioned they have about 1 million cards that they haven't sold yet.
1: Oh.
3: So they might auction them off or disintegrate them. We don't know how.
1: Disintegrate them?
4: Well, that's...
1: Okay. All right.
3: Scary.
1: All right. All right. Well, every week in our On the Way newsletter, we answer a question from a curious commuter. This one is from Murray in Brooklyn, who asks, are there any plans to install additional countdown clocks at subway stations other than the ones that you can see from the platform?
3: Right. Well, the MTA has expanded the ways in which it shares train arrival information. We think of those traditional countdown clocks that suspend from the ceilings at station platforms. But in recent years, and obviously a lot of riders must have noticed by now, they begin featuring new things. So they have these customer info centers, about 4,000 of them in the system. Those are those big screens on platforms and mezzanines. They show advertisements and arrival times. There's also 500 sidewalk screens, so when you're entering a subway station, you can see it from the staircase. Riders can also, by the way, use the MTA app. I've mentioned this in previous episodes.
1: Right.
3: But you can get live train time information on your phone whenever you need to if there's no countdown clock there.
1: Okay. Well, thanks to Murray for the question and also to WNYC's Ramsey Khalife and Liam Quigley. You can stay in the know on all things transit or ask a question of your own by signing up for our weekly newsletter at gothamist.com/ontheway. My friends, thanks so much.
3: Thank you.
4: Thanks, Sean.
8: Stand clear of the closing doors, please.
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13: In New York, I'm Kristen Schwab, in for Kai Rizdahl. It's Thursday, September 3rd, and it's good to be here with you. As the war in Iran revs up again, and a small number of ships barely eke their way through the Strait of Hormuz, we turn our focus today on another source of oil, Venezuela. U.S. oil giant Chevron says it'll expand operations there. The company announced a $7 billion investment in Venezuela over the next 5 years. The goal for Chevron is to double its oil production in the country to 600,000 barrels a day. Marketplace's Elizabeth Trovall has more.
14: In its announcement, Chevron called this a turning point for energy in Venezuela. Bob Frickland with S&P Global Energy put it this way.
15: So it's a pretty significant investment for Chevron, but also, more importantly, it's the largest investment so far by an individual company in Venezuela.
14: He says Chevron will build on the company's existing operations in the country.
15: This makes a lot of sense for them to continue to grow an asset that they already had and have had for decades.
14: But other supermajors like ExxonMobil may be hesitant to follow.
15: It makes less sense for some of the other companies because they would be starting from scratch almost.
14: Chevron has more security than a new entrant into the country, says David Goldwyn with Goldwyn Global Strategies.
16: My guess is that we will see a lot of those companies

0: for decades.
1: In a market where we are looking at long-term risk to the Strait of Hormuz, you know, probably never returning to the flows that we saw before the president started this war, we may need to replace that supply from other countries.
0: Having more of that oil come from the Western Hemisphere is a good thing, he says. It could come from Venezuela, but it doesn't have to. I'm Elizabeth Trovall for Marketplace.
2: Fed Governor Christopher Waller gave an interview today saying he could see an interest rate hold in the Fed's future, and Wall Street clung to it. We'll have the details when we do the numbers.

0: This morning, we got the weekly numbers on how many people filed for unemployment benefits last week. Jobless claims rose a little bit to 206,000. That's 2,000 more claims than the week before. The big job news, though, comes tomorrow with the August jobs report. The Fed is hoping for some healthy numbers to make up for the previous month's 23,000 job decline. Thing is, if the numbers come in flat or even a bit down, the economy could be just fine? Question mark. Marketplace's Mitchell Hartman explains.
1: After the last dismal jobs report came out showing negative job creation in July, Treasury Secretary Scott Bessent had this to say on CNBC.
2: The jobs that we're seeing are going to Americans. You know, after the deportations that we've seen during President Trump's administration and the closing of the border, this unfettered migration, we don't need to produce as many jobs.
1: Is he right? Can we actually have lost jobs in July and added only 20,000 jobs a month on average over the last 3 months and still call this a healthy labor market? Here's economist Joe Bruswellis at consulting firm RSM.
3: We're likely to have months where we see negative job growth, but the unemployment rate will not increase, which is sure to confuse the American public.
1: As well it might, says Justin Blash at the Cornell School of Industrial and Labor Relations.
4: If you tuned into reports in the past, you'd be used to, 100,000 jobs, 200,000 jobs being a good number. And if you're used to seeing big numbers and think zero jobs is bad news, that's just no longer the case.
1: And here's why.
4: Immigration has gone into decline. The baby boomers are retiring. And so you would expect the economy on average actually will not add jobs because the labor force is not growing.
5: So there's this concept in economics of break-even job growth. How many jobs you need to actually just keep the unemployment rate steady.
1: Heidi Shierholz is former chief economist at the Labor Department. She says after immigration surged during the Biden years, it virtually ground to a halt starting in 2025 and deportations ramped up. And break-even monthly job growth?
5: When Trump took office, it was likely around 120,000. Now, highest estimates are around 50,000, and many are much lower, like zero. However you slice it, we now need way fewer jobs.
1: And that's exactly what we've seen, she says.
5: Jobs added each month has really tanked, and we haven't seen too much of an increase in unemployment. So that's positive. The drawback is reduced job growth really reduces labor market dynamism.
1: Dynamism is when workers are changing jobs a lot and getting raises. But with no new jobs to get or move to, says labor economist Nicole Bachot at ZipRecruiter.
6: Somebody who doesn't have as much work experience, especially new entrants, new grads starting out their career, that's who's really facing the most challenges.
1: Plus, she says, even if the unemployment rate isn't getting worse,
6: people are still being laid off. Businesses close. It's very difficult right now to get back into full-time employment because opportunities are so limited.
1: There's also an economic cost to removing immigrant workers, says Cornell's Justin Blash.
4: Immigrants in the U.S. form a lot of businesses and are often involved in sort of frontier industries, high-tech stuff. Fewer immigrants definitely hurts.
1: Now, remember, Treasury Secretary Bessent said it also helps by opening up more jobs for U.S.-born workers. But that doesn't

0: appear to be happening, says Jed Kalko at the Peterson Institute for International Economics.
1: Often Native and foreign-born workers are working together, but in different jobs. And if that business can't find the foreign-born workers they traditionally had, they might need to cut back and therefore not hire as many native-born workers.
0: And Kalko points out, unemployment has actually declined for foreign-born workers in Trump's second term, but risen significantly for native-born workers. I'm Mitchell Hartman for Marketplace.

0: Another number to look for in tomorrow's jobs report is the labor force participation rate. That's the share of people who could be working, people who have jobs or are looking for them. That number has been dropping gradually over the last two decades, and more sharply over the past few months. It's a reason why we're launching a new series today about people who've left the labor force. The series is called Clocked Out.
1: My name is Sarah Berger, and I live in Buffalo, New York. Before 2024, I was a director of sustainability at a local nonprofit. And then we found out that we were pregnant with twins, so everything changed. I went to the doctor and everything was going normally like it did with my first kid. And then at the very end of the appointment, she was like, oh, there's a second one in there. And so I cursed at her. And then as I got in the car, I started thinking about that, like what it looks like for our life. I was doing the math on how much we paid for my son's daycare. And I was just like, well, we don't make that much money. I was like, oh my gosh, I'm going to have to quit my job. It was hard being the woman and saying, I will step out, and saying it so easily. But I know our budget really well. My husband's, he works for a for-profit company who does regular pay increases. There was really only one answer, and that the answer is that I would stay home and my husband would continue to work. I feel really split about being the one. Having a job is really ingrained in our culture. When you're making small talk with people, the first question is, what do you do? And I say, I'm a stay-at-home parent. And they're like, oh. And there's not really a lot of follow-up. This whole thing has been a really interesting exercise in figuring out my identity without a job. But in some ways, I feel like I interact with the economy more because I do all of the household administration and I make all of the money decisions. It's so weird. I don't know. It's just still so weird not collecting a paycheck while feeling like I'm participating more intentionally than I ever had before.
0: That was Sarah Berger in Buffalo, New York. You can hear more stories from this series across our shows next week, including on the Marketplace Morning Report and Marketplace Tech. And you can tell us about your own Leaving the Labor Force story at marketplace.org/clockedout.

0: It isn't new news that fuel is expensive these days. $4.14 a gallon for regular gas today, $5.78 a gallon for diesel, according to AAA. What is new news, though, is that these prices have been high long enough to change how businesses get things from point A to point B. In the latest version of the Beige Book that came out this week, that's the Fed's compilation of anecdotes from businesses across the country. The latest version said high fuel costs are encouraging some companies to ship by rail instead of by freight. Marketplace's Stephanie Hughes has more.
1: If you can fit your freight into a 40-foot long shipping container,
2: you can put it on a ship. You can easily set it on a truck. You can easily set it on the rails.
1: Philip Evers teaches supply chain management at the University of Maryland. This is called intermodal transportation. And while both trucks and trains require fuel,
2: the amount of freight that a train can pull on a gallon of diesel is just phenomenal relative to a truck.
1: Shippers and receivers of goods have noticed. According to the Association of American Railroads, a trade group, the volume of goods shipped over intermodal rail so far this year has reached a record high. Shipping by rail is generally slower, but Suzanne Holland of the Richmond Fed says she's heard from companies who are okay with that.
3: I don't need this within X period of time. I am willing to wait a little bit longer and save a lot of money by shipping by rail.
1: Another force pushing companies away from trucks is a shortage of qualified drivers. Chris Barkin, a professor emeritus of railway engineering at the University of Illinois, says while each truck needs its own driver to move a container, a train can move 400 containers and typically only has two workers.
4: A locomotive engineer who operates the train and the conductor who is responsible for all the paperwork.
1: These efficiencies mean more companies are willing to try intermodal rail. And supply chain professor Phil Evers says once they get a taste of it, they're more likely to use it again. I'm Stephanie Hughes from Marketplace.

0: Coming up,
1: aside from getting hit with a baseball, a window doesn't just break.
0: Footballs, basketballs, volleyballs. I could think of some other ways. But first, let's do the numbers. The Dow Jones Industrial Average rose 624 points, 1.2% to finish at 53,686. The NASDAQ added 366 points, 1.4% to close at 26,584. And the S&P 500 found 81 points, just shy of 1.1% to end at 7,747. Campbell's reported that its sales and profits for the year are going to fall short of Wall Street's expectations. The packaged food maker's salty snacks business is taking some of the blame. Campbell's cooled 7%. Tyson Foods says its profit margin in the beef market is getting squeezed. Tyson dropped 7.25%. Bonds rose. The yield on the 10-year T-note fell to 4.77%. 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
4: 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But there's a conversation that skirts around quite fundamental things about whether we believe we're in the grip of the truth.
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7: You're listening to Marketplace on WNYC. In the 7 o'clock hour of All Things Considered, there was drama in the courtroom today in the trial of the Massachusetts mother charged with murdering her three children. The jury has been trying to reach consensus for 6 days. We're going to get the latest from that trial and more at 7 o'clock.
0: This is Marketplace. I'm Kristen Schwab. Buy now, pay later. Seems innocent enough. Maybe it's a way to spread out the pain of paying for a concert ticket or a Christmas gift. But increasingly, how people are using pay later services is changing, and maybe not for the good. Nearly half of BNPL users say they've made late payments in the last year, according to LendingTree. And more people are using these loans to cover rent and utilities. Stacey Cowley wrote about this for the New York Times. Stacey, it's good to have you on.
8: Thanks for having me.
0: So buy now, pay later, I think started as this thing people used to pay for a new pair of shoes or something. It seems like it's come a long way. Catch me up on what it's being used for now.
8: Yeah, it really has. And these models have been out there in the market for a decade or more in the United States. And what's really started to change in the last year or two is we're seeing a lot of the vendors move into the more essential spend area of things to help people pay rent, utilities, electric bills, things like that. And that is sort of a shift in the model, seeing it go after that more everyday, daily needs.
0: How fast is usage in general in this space growing? And then how much is it growing in those essential service spaces?
8: Definitely continuing to grow very fast. Right now, Americans are spending about $160 billion. That's what they spent last year through pay later loans, which is about twice what they spent 2 years earlier. So this does really continue to grow quite fast. The essential spend area is harder to model because there isn't a lot of broken out data around that. But in talking anecdotally to the vendors, they are saying they're seeing pickup. For example, Cash App just recently integrated Afterpay into its debit card, and people can use Afterpay on pretty much any purchase now. And they said they are in particular seeing utilities, gas, and groceries being pretty heavy usage areas there.
0: And do we know how much of the spending is happening out of preference or necessity?
8: That is one of the big chicken and egg questions that everyone in the space is trying to understand. There is certainly some segment of consumers that find that they prefer these loans to credit cards. Some people say that they appreciate the clarity and the transparency on the fees. About half the people who use pay later loans say that they could not purchase any other way. These are often people who have maxed out their credit cards or can't get credit cards. So this is particularly prevalent among households with some of the most brittle finances.
0: even if you do have access to a credit card, why might someone pick Klarna or Affirm or one of these other services?
8: Goes across all demographics, but I have heard particular interest in these among some of the younger folks who are understandably leery of credit cards. There's a certain opaqueness to them. And with these loans, it's often quite transparent. Those can also, though, translate into much higher APRs than you would be paying through a credit card. So sometimes that's a trade-off between, you know, price versus transparency for some people.
0: I mean, it seems like these services are starting to mimic credit cards a little bit more. I mean, some of them do impact your credit score now, no?
8: It's a little nebulous. Most do not report to credit bureaus, and the credit bureaus have really been unable to sort of get modeling and scoring going in this area because there is so little reporting. That can also be one of the attractive things, is you're not going to, if you default on one of these loans, the consequences are rarely as punitive as they are with credit cards, but they do exist.
0: In your story, you refer to buy now, pay later as phantom debt, which is sort of a scary sounding term to me. What does that mean, and what kind of trouble are people getting themselves into?
8: Yeah, in particular, a lot of these loans are being backed by private credit money, not by banks. With this, it's a lot more opaque, both how much is out there. And that is an area where economists have some concern about this concept of phantom debt that can be really hard to track in the official metrics that we tend to keep an eye on to indicate how indebted households are.
0: Do you think there's a point where the federal government steps in and creates more rules in this industry to protect consumers?
8: That probably depends a lot on which party is in charge. There was certainly a movement in that direction during the Biden administration. The Consumer Financial Protection Bureau was starting to really push to get more regulation, or at least data and oversight in here, along with a lot of regulation in the financial industry that's really gone the other direction right now. So we are starting to see some states try to more aggressively regulate it because of that, because they see that there isn't a lot of federal oversight right now.
0: I'm curious, have you ever used one of these programs?
8: I'm about to start experimenting with it just to kind of see how it works. Yeah. I did go, as I was reporting the story, and apply for a couple of them. I mean, I set up an account with a firm, and it was like 5 minutes start to finish, and suddenly I had a $6,000 credit line. So this is a much quicker to access credit product than like a credit card would be, which certainly has its pros and has its cons.
0: Stacey Cowley is a reporter at the New York Times writing about consumer finance. Thanks, Stacey.
8: Thank you.

0: This summer has been hot. In fact, July was the hottest month ever recorded across the lower 48. And maybe I don't have to tell you that. Maybe your electricity bill already rudely let you know. Well, homeowners are looking for solutions to rising utility bills. Solar panels, insulation, they cost a lot of money. But something that doesn't usually cost at least tens of thousands of dollars are new windows. The EPA estimates energy-efficient windows alone can trim a building's energy bill by up to 13%. Marketplace's Kaylee Wells has more.
1: Anthony Russell moved into his new apartment in Queens earlier this year. So far, he's a big fan.
2: I mean, I never had peace like this in my life.
1: Literal peace. This apartment is really quiet.
2: I ain't never slept so much in my life. You know, sometimes I have to open my window because sometimes I'll be like, it's too quiet sometimes.
1: Russell lives in a supportive housing building. He moved here from a shelter in Brooklyn where he shared a room with seven people. Now it's just him, so of course it's quieter. But as soon as you shut the window, I mean, especially in New York City, it's a noticeable difference. The supportive housing company that owns this building, Breaking Ground, cares about Russell's peace and quiet. But it also cares about cutting its energy costs. If Russell turns on the heat in January, it foots the bill. So the designers went for these super airtight windows.
3: Which serves really, at the end of the day, all of us. The tenants, the local community, the city, and ultimately the planet, if enough people engage in green building practices.
1: Mark Harari is the director of design and construction for Breaking Ground. He says the high efficiency stuff, the windows, the insulation, the extra fancy ventilation system that recovers heat, might have tacked on 3 to 5% to the total build price. This building's so new that Harari doesn't know how much energy it's saving yet. But if it's anything like the other one the organization built to a similar standard?
3: The site EUI, which is the energy usage index number, was 61.7% lower than the average of the rest of all of our other Breaking Ground buildings, which is like kind of mind-blowing.
1: And the windows are a big part of that. The Department of Energy says windows make up about 8% of the outside surface of the average home, but nearly half of the heat that's lost from that average home goes out through those windows.
4: If you were to look at a standard American window, they slide up and down or they crank out. They're inefficient by design.
1: Darren Macri is co-CEO of Wythe Windows. That's the company that worked on this building.
4: Our windows have multiple locking points, so you have an even compressive seal against the frame and sash to make it airtight.
1: Macri estimates one of their 3x5-foot windows costs roughly $600. It's more than most of the options at my local Home Depot, but not by much. Michelle Schism works for the independent organization that rates the energy efficiency of windows and doors, the National Fenestration Rating Council.
5: If you buy a very pretty window, that's a pretty decent performer, and you buy a more basic window that is a great performer, you might pay the same price.
1: Problem is, the window alone isn't the whole cost. Darren Macri of Wythe Windows estimates labor will run you several hundred dollars per window, give or take, depending on where you are in the country. And it's about the same even if you buy a cheaper window. Meanwhile, the one that's already in your house costs nothing up front, which is why roughly 93 million homes have inefficient windows, according to the Department of Energy.
5: People sometimes are like, I can just keep living with it. And they put it off and they don't see the advantage.
1: Schism says a typical window has about a 15 to 25 year lifespan. Many of us have windows 2 or 3 or 4 times that old.
5: Aside from getting hit with a baseball, a window doesn't just break. You know, your refrigerator breaks, you must buy a new one.
1: So more efficient windows get put off in existing homes. In new buildings, they're an easier sell. Darren Macri of Wythe Windows says he's put the same model in luxury homes and affordable housing projects. I'm Kaylee Wells for Marketplace.
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0: This final note on the way out today saw this in Axios. It's official. people 65 and older outnumber children ages 5 and younger worldwide for the first time ever. That's according to a new report by the U.S. Census. Of course, this kind of imbalance comes with lots of questions about the economy. How will the workforce change? How will we maintain programs like Social Security? How will we take care of an aging population? And it's not just happening here in the U.S. or in places with notoriously low birth rates like South Korea and Japan. It's becoming more common across the globe in India, Bangladesh, and Mexico. Our daily production team includes Andy Corbin, Mika Ellison, Maria Hollenhorst, Sarah Leeson, Sean McHenry, and Sophia Terenzio. Will Story is the supervising senior producer, and I'm Kristen Schwab. We'll see you back here tomorrow.

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2: 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At 8 o'clock on Point on the show tonight, the story of a small town in Ohio fighting an incursion of toxic wastewater left over from America's fracking boom. That's on Point. It's at 8 on WNYC. It's followed by Latino USA at 9. Q airs at 10 tonight. 82 degrees, partly sunny right now in Lower Manhattan. We're going to see temperatures around 70 tonight. There's a chance of some rain tonight, some thunderstorms possible as well. Tomorrow, much of the same. It's going to be fairly humid, highs again in the mid-80s with some showers and thunderstorms possible in the afternoon into the evening with lows in the upper 60s tomorrow night. It's WNYC. It's a Thursday evening. We're coming up on 7 p.m.
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2: There was drama in the courtroom today in the trial of the Massachusetts mother charged with murdering her three children. The jury has been trying to reach consensus for 6 days. I'm Sean Carlson, and this is All Things Considered. It's on WNYC. Also coming up, Gloria Steinem didn't just advocate for the rights of women, she also helped shape one of the most classic children's albums of all time.
4: You and me are free to be.
2: Steinem died yesterday at 92, coming up more on this less-known aspect of her legacy. Also, the charges represent a rare moment of the Justice Department seeking to hold immigration officers accountable. We're going to hear what those charges are and what's in them, and more this hour. Stay with us. News headlines are next.
5: Live from NPR News in Washington, I'm Janine Herbst. The Trump administration is asking the Supreme Court to clear the way for a plan by the U.S. Postal Service to restrict mail-in voting for the midterm election. NPR's Hansi Lo Wang has more.
6: For now, the U.S. Postal Service is blocked from moving ahead with key parts of its plan. We should note USPS's financial support of NPR. The Postal Service's plan involves delivering mail-in ballots only to people on voter lists that the states would have to turn over to the mailing agency. A federal judge in Boston has found that plan is likely illegal because USPS has no authority to control voting by mail. Last month, the Supreme Court ruled on a procedural question about this legal fight. The High Court has not ruled yet on the legality of the Postal Service's plan. And there's little time left for the plan to be fully carried out before mail-in voting starts for the midterm election. North Carolina is set to begin sending out ballots Friday. Hansi Lo Wang, NPR News.
5: The former head of FEMA, David Richardson, says the Trump administration is no longer trying to dismantle the agency. NPR's Rebecca Hersher has more.
7: Richardson took over at FEMA in May 2025.
8: I went there for three things. To get FEMA through hurricane season. Either shut it down or drastically reduce its size and essentially get it ready for rebranding. That's why I went.
7: He was at the agency for about 6 months and says during that time, the Trump administration changed course. And now the country's top disaster agency is here to stay. FEMA and the White House declined to answer questions from NPR about the administration's goals for the agency. Rebecca Hersher, NPR News.
5: The late Gloria Steinem was lionized for her work advocating the rights of women. But as NPR's Anastasia Siloukis reports, the journalist, author, and social activist also helped make one of the most classic children's albums of all time.
9: There's a land that I see.
10: Free to Be You and Me was the brainchild of actress Marlo Thomas, but may never have existed without the contributions of Gloria Steinem. In 1972, Thomas called upon her friend Steinem to help her shape Free to Be You and Me. Steinem introduced Thomas to Letty Cotton Pogrebin, one of Ms. Magazine's founding editors. They all realized that mothers and their young children would be a perfect audience for their feminist message. Those songs, skits, and original stories featuring stars like Diana Ross and Harry Belafonte were a huge success and inspired a book and a television special that won Emmy and Peabody Awards. In 2020, the Library of Congress inducted the album into its national recording registry. Anastasia Tsoukas, NPR News, New York.
5: The U.S. trade gap in goods and services widened in July to the highest level since early 2025 as imports rose sharply and exports fell amid President Trump's volatile tariffs. The Commerce Department says the total gap was $88.6 billion, up 24%. You're listening to NPR News.
2: And it's on WNYC in New York. I'm Sean Carlson. It's currently 82 degrees at 7:04. New Yorkers spanning generations are paying their respects to feminist icon Gloria Steinem outside her Upper East Side home today following the news of her death. 80-year-old Lois Kaufman lives just a couple of blocks away from Steinem's home. She stopped by to reflect on the activist's legacy.
0: I feel immensely grateful for her work, for her example, for her commitment, for what she contributed and how productive she was in her life.
2: 39-year-old Rachel Rippey laid a bouquet outside the brownstone.
11: She was just lovely, and I'm going to miss her, and I hope that, I can stay inspired by her and carry the mantle.
2: The social media post announcing her death says Steinem died peacefully in her home. An MTA watchdog says the electrical substations that provide power to third rails throughout the subway system lack proper maintenance. The audit by the MTA Inspector General comes in response to a 2024 transit meltdown caused by an explosion at a substation in downtown Brooklyn. Investigators found that nearly one-fifth of field maintenance checks at power substations were not performed during the year of the explosion. The watchdog found the lack of oversight leaves the system vulnerable to a catastrophic power failure. The MTA says it's already taken significant steps to improve oversight and maintenance of the system. The agency is in the midst of a years-long upgrade of its antiquated infrastructure. Westchester County students are getting more travel flexibility as their school year begins. County Executive Ken Jenkins says the county is expanding the Beeline Bus System Student Omni program.
12: Eligible students will now receive 4 rides a day, 7 days a week, and they'll be able to use those benefits throughout the entire year, including the summer months, according to their local districts.
2: It's the first enhancement of the area's student transit program since 2015. Jenkins is also encouraging students to remember to tap their Omni card every time they board the bus so officials can better understand the needs of the system. 82 degrees, partly sunny out there at the moment. We're going to see lows around 70 overnight tonight. There's a chance of some showers and thunderstorms tonight. Tomorrow, much of the same. It's going to remain humid with highs in the mid-80s with some rain and some thunderstorms possible. 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
14: It's All Things Considered from NPR News. I'm Scott Detrow in Washington.
15: And I'm Elsa Chang in Culver City, California. Jurors are still deliberating in the trial of Lindsay Clancy. She's the mother in Massachusetts who's charged with murdering her 3 children. The jury has spent 6 days trying to reach consensus and will try again tomorrow. But there was a bit of ruckus in court today. Deborah Becker from member station WBUR has been covering this trial in Plymouth, Massachusetts, and joins us now. Hi, Deborah.
16: Hello.
15: Okay, so what happened in the courtroom today?
16: Well, at about 3 o'clock Eastern time this afternoon, we got word that there was a note from the jury. Judge William Sullivan convened court and questioned each of the 12 jurors individually under oath. He then had a sidebar with both the prosecutors and Clancy's defense attorney, Kevin Reddington. Now, Reddington appeared angry because we can't hear any of this. He brings Clancy up to the sidebar in her wheelchair so the jurors faced her while they were being questioned. The judge then called in the entire jury, read them further instructions about reasonable doubt, and the jury went back to deliberate, and then they were sent home about a half hour later.
15: Huh. What do you think that was all about?
16: Well, it was confusing, but Reddington got up and said one juror was a holdout toward reaching a verdict. He said that note from the jury was that one of the 12 jurors was not following the law. And Reddington asked the judge to substitute in an alternate juror.
17: I request that we have further inquiry. My motion is to remove this juror that refuses to listen to your instruction on reasonable doubt.
16: But then prosecutor Jennifer Sprague said it's not clear really what one holdout means. And she said the court shouldn't be getting involved.
18: We have the note from the jury. There's no way to determine what the deliberations are, who's correct, who's incorrect, nor should we attempt to.
15: Wait, so what was the judge's response to that?
16: So Judge Sullivan said it's a sensitive situation, but he refused to put in an alternate juror.
19: I don't feel that it is proper
12: for me to side with one side or the other of the deliberations. I don't feel it's appropriate for me to say I agree with one juror or 11.
16: And I have to say the judge looked visibly irritated in his comments to the jury. He spoke kind of firmly and reminded them of the meaning of the phrase beyond a reasonable doubt and said if there is doubt, then the defendant must be acquitted.
15: So interesting. What was the mood like in the courtroom during this entire episode?
16: Well, it's tense. A lot more spectators arrived this afternoon, presumably believing that there would be a verdict. Some people had not even come to watch the trial before, and there were so many people that the court officers had to turn some away because they couldn't all fit in the courtroom. A lot of media people here and others regularly attending the trial really just appear fatigued and nerves are frayed.
15: Yeah, it feels like tensions are building because all of this comes after the jury said that they were deadlocked twice at this point, which seems to suggest that they're really struggling here, right?
16: Right. They did report Tuesday and Wednesday they were deadlocked. The judge told them to keep trying. He also issued formal legal instructions urging them to keep going. But because they've been going so long, it might suggest that they're kind of close. And the decision before the jury is complicated. It's not just guilty or not guilty. They have to decide several crimes, murder, second-degree murder, manslaughter, or not guilty because of her mental health.
15: Right. And explain how much longer could this theoretically go on? Like, why might the judge be reluctant to call a mistrial?
16: Probably not much longer. The judge just urged the jury to continue, and if they report back they can't reach consensus, then it's likely there would be a mistrial.
15: That is Deborah Becker of WBUR. Thank you, Deborah.
16: You're welcome.
14: Federal prosecutors have charged an ICE officer in connection with the non-fatal shooting of a Venezuelan man in Minnesota in January. This is a notable moment of potential accountability for ICE. The shooting was one of several that involved immigration officers during the Trump administration's crackdown in Minneapolis at the start of the year. NPR Justice correspondent Ryan Lucas is covering this and joins me now. Hey, Ryan.
19: Hi, Scott.
14: Tell me more about the defendant and about the charges.
19: Well, let's start with the defendant. He is Christian Castro. He's an officer, as you said, with Immigration and Customs Enforcement. Authorities say that in January, during the Trump administration's big immigration operation in Minneapolis, that Castro shot a Venezuelan man, Julio Sosa Solis, in the leg. Castro, I'm told, has been charged with 6 counts of making false statements, in other words, of lying to investigators about the shooting and what exactly happened in the run-up to it. That's according to a source familiar with the matter who spoke on condition of anonymity in order to talk about an ongoing investigation. As of right now, these charges are still not publicly available, so we don't have all the details from the indictment and all the allegations in it.
14: Do we know or have a sense of what Castro allegedly lied about?
19: Well, again, the indictment still hasn't been unsealed, but we do know that Castro took part in a chase after a traffic stop involving Sosa Solis and his roommate, another man from Venezuela. Initially, the Department of Homeland Security said that the two Venezuelans had ambushed Castro and attacked him with a snow shovel and a broomstick, and that Castro opened fire in self-defense. Federal prosecutors even brought assault charges against Sosa Solis and his roommate at the time. But prosecutors later dropped those charges after video evidence came out that contradicted Castro's claims about the shooting. The Department of Homeland Security then said Castro and another ICE officer appeared to have made, quote unquote, untruthful statements in sworn testimony. They were put on administrative leave. And since then, authorities in Minnesota separately have said that Castro actually fired his gun through a closed door. And that's how Sosa Solis was hit in the leg.
14: Is Castro the same ICE officer who was at the center of that recent legal battle between Minnesota and Texas that was in the news?
19: He is. He is the same ICE officer. And that legal fight revolved around a separate set of state-level charges that local prosecutors in Minnesota had brought against Castro earlier this year, but related to the same shooting. Castro was in Texas. Minnesota wanted Texas to extradite him. Texas's governor refused to do so. And Castro, in the end, was released from a Texas jail last week. Now, though, he's facing these separate federal charges that have been brought by the Justice Department.
14: And of course, there's been a lot of criticism of the administration's aggressive immigration operations, particularly the one at issue in Minnesota. How significant is it that an ICE officer is being charged in this particular case?
19: Well, look, it's certainly notable. It was notable when DHS earlier this year acknowledged potential missteps by ICE in this shooting. That was a rare instance. And it is certainly rare to see the Justice Department under the Trump administration bring charges against an immigration officer over their actions and tactics during arrests. But it's also important to say that two American citizens, Renee Good and Alex Preddy, were also shot dead by immigration officers in Minnesota during the Trump administration's crackdown there. And nobody has been charged in connection with their killings. And it's also worth noting that shootings involving immigration officers are not uncommon. Under this Trump administration, the second Trump administration, there have been more than 20 shootings involving federal immigration officers, including two in July that were fatal. One of those was in Texas, and the other one was in Maine.
14: NPR's Ryan Lucas, thank you so much.
19: Thank you.
15: Today, we are remembering the trailblazing activist and journalist Gloria Steinem. She died yesterday at the age of 92. For decades, she was lionized for her work, advocating for the rights of women. But perhaps one less well-known aspect of her legacy is that she helped make one of the most classic children's albums of all time. It's called Free to Be You and Me. NPR culture correspondent Anastasia Siokis has this story.
10: The kids' album, Free to Be You and Me, was the brainchild of actress Marlo Thomas. But it may never have existed without the contributions of Gloria Steinem and her fellow writers at Ms. Magazine. The album was released in 1972. Women's rights had reached some important milestones that year. Title IX passed, banning sex discrimination in all federally funded education programs. And Congress had also passed the Equal Rights Amendment, even though it got ensnarled in state ratification. And that summer, Ms. Magazine published its first standalone issue. Thomas called upon her friend Steinem to help her shape Free to Be You and Me. In turn, Steinem introduced Thomas to Letty Cotton Pogrebin, one of Ms. Magazine's founding editors. They all realized that mothers and their young children would be a perfect audience. As Pogrebin told NPR in 2022, if the feminist calls to action in Ms. Magazine were for the grown-ups, the songs and stories on Free to Be You and Me were the same messaging for kids.
20: Kids had the purest sense of justice of anybody. They just say, it's not fair that I can't do this. Why can't I do this?
10: And together, they assembled a diverse group of contributors for the project. Former football pro Rosie Greer reassuring boys that it's okay to express their emotions.
21: It's all right to cry. Crying gets the sad out of you.
10: To Carol Channing, advising listeners that advertisements for domestic godliness, decades before tradwives and social media influencers, were lies.
22: The lady who smiles as she scours or scrubs or rubs or washes or wipes or mops or dusts or cleans, or whatever she does on our TV screens, that lady is smiling because she's an actress and she's earning money.
10: This collection of songs, skits, and original stories was a huge success. The album was later spun off into a book and a television special that won Emmy and Peabody Awards. More than 50 years on, Free to Be, You and Me still resonates with generations of children and their parents. In 2020, the Library of Congress inducted the album into its National Recording Registry. Anastasia Tsoulikas, NPR News, New York.

0: 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There's more All Things Considered coming your way in just a moment. In a moment, we're going to hear from Emmy-nominated comedian Robbie Hoffman about her career and criticism she's faced. That conversation is coming up in just a moment.
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0: And join us a little bit earlier tomorrow for the next morning edition. Labor Day is just around the corner, and that means the West Indian Day Parade is coming to Brooklyn. Tomorrow on Morning Edition, hear from residents in and around Crown Heights who say their neighborhoods are now full of metal barricades. Police say it's to keep everybody safe, but some Brooklynites aren't so sure. Morning Edition airs weekday mornings from 5 to 9 a.m. right here on WNYC. Right now here in Lower Manhattan, still pretty nice out there, 81 degrees. There's a few clouds out there. There's some rain possible tonight, thunderstorms too. We're going to see temperatures around 70 degrees. Tomorrow, much the same, humid with highs in the mid-80s, showers, possibly some thunderstorms starting in the afternoon into the evening with lows in the upper 60s tomorrow night. Stay with us. 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
2: 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I'm Elsa Chang.
3: And I'm Juana Summers. If you don't immediately know Robbie Hoffman's name, you might recognize her. Intentionally androgynous, and sometimes next to her wife, reality star Gabby Wendy. Or maybe you know that voice.
4: Last week, I was a Hasidic Lubavitch Jew living in Crown Heights, New York. Now I'm in L.A., I'm gay, and probably an atheist.
3: Those details partially reflect Hoffman's real life, but it's a line from the breakout role she played on HBO's Hacks, which is up for a number of Emmys this month. Hoffman's also had scene-stealing roles in Rooster, Dying for Sex, and fronted a Netflix special, Wake Up.
4: When I'm in gridlock traffic, I'm going to need a pile-up at the end of that.
3: She's comfortable enough to stop an interview cold, like she did when we met at the Comedy Store in L.A. last week, to take a phone call.
5: Sorry.
6: My landlord.
5: You want me to, and let me pick up, because what if it is something crazy?
7: Hello?
3: All I'll say is this. It was a pretty wild call. You can watch the whole thing on the latest episode of NPR's Newsmakers podcast. And despite her bravado, Hoffman does have these moments of vulnerability. Her life has seen these big shifts from poverty to having money, being in the closet to a very public queer relationship, being unknown to being famous, and sometimes criticized for her words. We talked about all of that, including her memories of her very first stand-up performance in Montreal.
4: It was very bad, brutal. I went to a club where I was living. I said, where's the best place to bomb? There was this loft, this comedy loft. I went there. I thought at the time that everybody was like 1,000. They were like 30, 35. It was very smoky. I got up. I was okay for like 1 minute, and then I felt dizzy, nauseous, nervous, all of it. So I went up to the host, and I said, hey, can I finish? He's like, no. I said, why? I only did 1 minute of my time. I was like, no, it's not how it works. Like, you just come back next week. And I kept going back, and it was great from that second week on.
3: What was it that made you keep coming back? Because I can imagine a lot of people only doing that 1 minute, not getting to finish the four. They don't come back to that stage. What brought you back?
4: It was good, even the 1 minute I did. I didn't, think to quit.
3: I want to shift gears a bit and ask you about something that happened a while ago. It was back in 2023, and this was at that Writers Guild of America meeting. And you at the time described this as traumatizing. So I wonder if you can just briefly tell us what happened, and then I've got a question for you.
4: You see that I can't be brief. The Writers Guild is a mini government, okay? Initially started with very good intentions. But what I'm skeptical of is it getting corrupted, just like we've seen every other system. I don't know. I was a new writer to Writers Guild. I'm paying these dues 1.5% on everything. I have a little accounting experience from my stint as an accountant. They had a Q&A. I attend the Q&A. I go, I do have some questions. I have a lot of skepticism, and that's because of the world that I grew up in. There are a lot of things aren't what they say they are.
3: What was the reaction when you started kind of peppering them with these questions about these things that you'd observed?
4: How dare you question our supreme leader? People boo, you know, there was a millionaire, he was like the head. I don't know the name even. I was so new.
3: Sure.
4: And he was standing there, and he's like a white rich dude, and he's like, you need to sit down. Like as if I'm a child. Of course I started crying inside. Because I really cared about the writers. I wanted to know where our money was going. And I could be wrong. You could answer the question. I wish I would have said something like, you mean to tell me a rich, cis, white, straight man is telling a young queer girl to sit down when she's got a question? Mm-hmm. But I didn't have the wherewithal for all those identities. You know what I mean?
3: You have noted elsewhere how different identities and communities have claimed you. Jewish, the LGBTQ community, women, New Yorkers, Canadians, do you feel a responsibility in how you represent any particular identity?
4: No. I just feel like I have to be me. When I look at the purpose of my life or whatever, I feel like it's my responsibility to figure out this person and to get this person to be the best version that it could be. I take it very seriously. I always look back at the little kid in me who's, you know, got roaches and is really impatient and wants to get out of here. And how are we going to figure out money and how are we going to figure out? And I go like, Lil Rob, I'm trying to get you there. Hey, Lil Rob, I see you. Mm-hmm. You got to trust me. I am getting us there as fast as humanly possible. You don't know what I'm dealing with out here. You don't know the systems and the rich and the nepos and the everything. It is crazy, but I'm trying to get you there.
3: I do want to ask you about one specific piece of criticism. Despite your own queer identity, you've been criticized for using remarks that joke about people who use non-binary, they, them pronouns. And for some of those critics, when I see the discourse, it's not that they're just offended. Some people say they feel like those kinds of comments are dangerous. Do you see it that way?
4: Well, I have a different definition of dangerous. I consider dangerous like violence. But I think, yeah, they could be dangerous, and maybe there is a more a philosophical interpretation of dangerous, so maybe I'm open to that. I just feel like as somebody who's clearly in that space, in the queer space, who could be they, them, drop of a hat, I like to cope and explore through jokes, and I feel like I should be more able to do that than, say, some of my counterparts, and shout out, you know, to Joe Rogan and people who, it's no dig, you know, but lots of people who talk about it and have no experience what it is to, you know, be whatever the hell I am. So I don't know. I feel like if I can't talk about it, who can? I think it's fair if they're mad about it. I also think it's fair for many of us who laugh at it.
3: I mean, Robbie, your life has changed so much since you were growing up in that Hasidic community, living in Crown Heights. I wonder, we've been talking about Little Rob a little bit. What do you think that younger self would say if Little Rob could see who you are today?
4: Honestly, that question could make me cry. By the grace of God and all of you, everybody who's, this has been a tremendous group effort. I take it seriously that you guys have propped me. When you, just your prior question about me getting in trouble with this, I'm also the same me. That was the same me in third grade. You know, Pierre's getting in trouble because I said something that I shouldn't say. And you know what, baby, we've monetized it. And we actually are not getting in trouble as much for it anymore. And we're like being embraced for who we are. Like I used to always say something, but oh my God, I didn't mean to say that. I didn't mean to say that. Ma, oh my God. This has been my whole life, like the principal and the this, and you got to raise your hand to talk. Now I don't have to raise my hand to talk. I am called on stage. It is just me talking. Okay. So I don't know. I've been getting in trouble my whole life. I'm very comfortable getting in trouble. It's never my intention. I think people come around to me. I've seen this cycle a lot, and it's happening just on a larger scale. And I'm so, so grateful. It honestly makes me cry. I wasn't sure that we would get here, but I had a feeling.
3: Robbie Hoffman, thank you so much. It's been such a pleasure.
4: Thank you.
3: And you can watch our full conversation on NPR's Newsmakers podcast on YouTube and the NPR app.
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6: Steinem has died at the age of 92. Coming up, we'll hear excerpts from interviews she gave to NPR over the decades. That's coming up in just a moment here on All Things Considered. News headlines are next. 81 degrees, partly sunny right now. We're going to see a low of about 70 overnight tonight. We could see some showers and thunderstorms, too. It's WNYC on a Thursday. It's 7:30.
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2: Live from NPR News in Washington, I'm Amy Held. The Trump administration has announced plans to start excavations for a 250-foot-tall memorial arch in Washington within 2 weeks. The arch, set to stand between the Lincoln Memorial and Arlington National Cemetery, a lawsuit is challenging the plans. Critics say it will disrupt historic and protected sightlines. The Trump administration ramping up efforts to strip colleges of their tax-exempt status. From member station GBH in Boston, Kirk Carapeza reports it's the latest move targeting wealthy elite universities like Harvard.
12: The Treasury Department has proposed new rules that could revoke tax-exempt status for schools that give targeted support to Black students or other minority groups. It's an effort to expand the Supreme Court's 2023 decision barring colleges from considering race in admissions. Boston University higher education professor Tony Jack says the administration is going too far.
13: It is criminalizing good student affairs policy. Any policy that promotes graduation, that promotes sense of belonging, is being attacked.
12: The Trump administration contends that programs aimed at helping Black and brown students discriminate against white and Asian students. The new rules are set to take effect in May, but they're likely to face legal challenges. For NPR News, I'm Kirk Carapeza in Boston.
2: In Plymouth, Massachusetts, disagreement with a single juror appears to be behind a deadlocked 12-person jury in the murder trial of Lindsay Clancy. The judge today reiterated the meaning of beyond a reasonable doubt before ordering the jury to resume deliberations. Tomorrow, they are set to weigh for the seventh day whether Clancy is criminally responsible for killing her three children in a closely watched trial that has drawn national attention to the question of maternal mental health. This is NPR News.
6: And it's on WNYC in New York. I'm Sean Carlson, 81 degrees at 732. New York City is putting $1 million toward helping students learn about the September 11th attacks. The money will help pay for free visits to the 9/11 Memorial and Museum. Museum President Beth Hillman says teaching younger New Yorkers is increasingly important.
14: Many in my generation remember exactly where we were on that horrific day. But 100 million Americans were not even born or too young to remember that day for themselves.
6: Every student currently attending a New York City public school was born after the attacks. New York City and the nation are preparing to commemorate the 25th anniversary of the attacks next week. The office in charge of prosecuting corruption in New Jersey

0: efficiently and effectively deploy resources. It takes effect on Tuesday. Some energy experts say a high-profile $6 billion power line to bring energy from Canada to New York City is not living up to expectations. Governor Hochul says the Champlain-Hudson Power Express would provide 20% of the city's electricity demand. But energy analysts say the 339-mile power line is operating well below capacity. Robert McCullough is principal of McCullough Research, an energy consulting firm.
1: It's time for a thorough review of this contract and the expectations over the next 6 months, because not only does it look like the New Yorkers are not getting what they were promised, but they're likely to get considerably less.
0: Energy provider Hydro-Québec says they aren't obligated to provide continuous power on a daily basis. The company says it's prioritizing deliveries for when needs are greatest. 81 degrees here in lower Manhattan. We'll see a temperature around 70 overnight tonight. There's a chance of some showers and thunderstorms this evening. It'll stay humid. More humid tomorrow as well. Partly sunny through the day. Chance of showers and thunderstorms in the afternoon into the evening. We'll see highs in the mid-80s tomorrow. Again, more showers possible tomorrow night. Thunderstorms too, but should clear up after midnight. We'll have lows in the upper 60s. And then by Saturday, mostly sunny. High of about 80 degrees with mostly cloudy skies on Saturday night. Lows in the mid-60s. By Sunday, sunny. Highs only reaching the mid-70s that day. 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
3: From NPR News, this is All Things Considered. I'm Scott Detrow in Washington.
4: And I'm Elsa Chang in Culver City, California. Gloria Steinem has died. The trailblazing journalist, political organizer, and activist who devoted her life to the fight for women's rights was 92 years old.
3: Steinem's towering influence on American life is reflected in her many interviews with this network dating back to the early 1970s. We wanted to share some excerpts of those conversations as we remember her legacy.
4: In 1971, Steinem, along with Shirley Chisholm, Betty Friedan, and other leaders in the women's liberation movement, founded the National Women's Political Caucus. Steinem spoke to NPR, saying for generations, women had been doing all of the menial work in political campaigns.
5: We're not going to do that anymore. Let the male candidates do their own typing and mimeographing and, driving voters to the poll. We're going to work for each other now. The will is there. We don't have to get women involved, but I think women do need a lot of help, encouragement, and expertise.
4: The National Women's Political Caucus advocated for the passage of the Equal Rights Amendment, reproductive rights, and fair treatment of women in the workplace.
6: Are you an anti-male group?
5: We're anti-men who use their privileges as men, sure. But we're not anti-men who dare to become human beings and to compete on an equal basis with black men and Chicano men and all women. It's the problem is that many men are so accustomed to the idea that no matter how bad things get, they can count on being superior to two groups, non-white men and women, that they kind of crack up when they're presented with a situation in which they have to compete equally. But humanist men we're not opposed to, no.
3: In 1971, Steinem co-founded and edited the first of its kind MS, or Ms. Magazine, a national magazine owned and run by women. The following year, NPR spoke with her for a story we called, Is Ms. a Magazine or a Text for Revolution?
5: The women's magazines that are around are really talking about women in their roles as wives and mothers, in spite of the fact that every once in a while they do a different kind of article saying that women are human beings. Even then, the next month, in order to be objective, they publish another one saying they're not. I mean, I feel that I am, and lots of other women are very isolated from each other, so that we need a magazine that's a kind of consciousness-raising group in itself, a friend, you know, that comes into your house and is something that really tells the truth about your life and that will help change life instead of just offering an escape.
4: Gloria Steinem was born in Toledo, Ohio, and spent her early years on the road with her parents. As she described in a personal essay for the NPR series This, I Believe, her parents, quote, thought that traveling in a house trailer was as enlightening as sitting in a classroom.
5: I grew up seeing with my own eyes, following my curiosity, falling in love with books.

0: and growing up mostly around grown-ups. Needless to say, school hit me like a ton of bricks. I wasn't prepared for gender obsessions, race and class complexities, or the new-to-me idea that war and male leadership were part of human nature. Soon I gave in and became an adolescent hoping for approval and trying to conform. It was a stage that lasted through college.
1: Her mother, Ruth, was 35 when she gave birth to Gloria. What Steinem didn't know until much later was that Ruth had given up a successful career as a reporter and editor to help her husband run the family business. After her parents' divorce, when she was 10, Gloria was both daughter and caretaker to her mother, who had nervous breakdowns and depression. In order to fit in with other kids, she would give herself her own curfew, something her mother couldn't do.
2: Steinem remembered her mother in the essay Ruth's Song because she could not sing it. And she spoke about that with NPR's Susan Stamberg in 1984.
0: Because we live in a society in which women are less powerful, many of us have been motherless. And I suppose because our mothers had no power to be examples to us or to protect us. And so part of the women's movement is becoming each other's mothers and nurturing each other. Part of it is understanding that it was not our mother's fault. It's amazing how long we can, as young women especially, go through life saying, I'm not going to be anything like my mother.
2: Mm-hmm.
0: So we blame her, we blame the victim, instead of seeing what the forces on her were. Now, I'm just beginning to meet young women who say something wonderful because their mothers are interesting and sort of powerful people who've been able to be individuals, and they say, oh, I hope I can have as interesting a life as my mother.
2: Yeah.
0: And it's so wonderful to hear that change.
1: Steinem was treated for breast cancer in the 1980s. In a 1992 interview on Fresh Air, she recalled receiving the diagnosis.
0: First I thought, ironically, oh, so that's how it's going to end, you know. And then I thought to myself, as if it was welling up from the deepest part of me, I've had a wonderful life. And I treasure that moment, you know. It meant a lot to me. But on the other hand, it also made me realize that in this culture, women, we know how to be in the central plateau. Now I was entering a whole new place. It was like falling off a cliff because I couldn't see enough people ahead of me. You know, in the last two or three years of kind of paying more attention to my own inner life, I've realized that this aging in the last third of life or whatever is a new country. Women become ourselves after 50. You know, we leave behind this female impersonator role and drop a lot of baggage and really become much more our true selves.
2: In 2017, after President Trump was elected to his first term, Steinem addressed those gathered on the National Mall for the Women's March on Washington.
3: We are here and around the world for a deep democracy that says we will not be quiet, we will not be controlled. We will work for a world in which all countries are connected. God may be in the details, but the goddess is in connections.
1: More than a month before the Supreme Court overturned Roe v. Wade in 2022, a draft of the opinion leaked, and Gloria Steinem joined us on this program.
2: Steinem, who spent a lifetime fighting for women's rights, said her first reaction was, "This feels both new and angering and ancient."
4: You know, I think there have always been efforts to control women's birth giving since women have given birth for thousands of years. You know, this is not a new issue. And the very definition of patriarchy is trying to control women and birth giving.
1: Despite that news, Steinem said she was undeterred.
4: One thing I've learned over time, over and over again, that politics and deep change and, you know, everything we're trying to do is like a tree. And too often we think the tree grows from the top, from Congress. Trees grow from the bottom. So what you and I do every day, what's possible in our community, we could thank the physicians who are supporting and providing reproductive freedom. We can give money to the elected figures who are supporting this vast majority view. And we can just, you know, refuse to be intimidated by the protestations of a losing minority.
2: At the time of her death, All Things Considered was preparing to interview Steinem about her forthcoming memoir, An Unexpected Life. In the chapter called Bad Things I'm Glad Happened to Me, Steinem writes, quote, "The point is not what choice we make, but that each of us has the power to make a choice. I hope my story might help to support your power to choose.
1: You're listening to All Things Considered from NPR News. Next week, the U.S. Treasury plans to buy back at least double the number of 10, 20, and 30-year government bonds it normally does. U.S. Treasury Secretary Scott Bessent says it's to help markets run smoothly, but many investors are skeptical. The Indicator's Waylon Wong and Adrian Ma explain what the Treasury's buyback program may be up to.
5: The U.S. government sells notes and bonds called treasuries, and the treasury market is around $30 trillion. It is a bedrock of global financial markets, and these bonds are considered some of the safest investments out there.
6: And lately, investors are demanding more compensation for these longer-dated treasuries. These yields on the 10, 20, and 30-year bonds have touched highs not seen since the early 2000s.
5: There are a few reasons for these high yields. One is that investors are expecting that inflation will persist. Another is that there's a lot of bonds for sale right now, and not just from the U.S. government. Tech companies are selling their own bonds to raise money for their AI buildouts. When there's a lot of bonds to choose from, the government has to offer a higher rate to attract investors.
6: Those are some of the reasons yields on treasuries are high at the moment. The 30-year is at over 5%. This is a problem for the administration because the government's debt just hit $40 trillion. The U.S. has a huge pile of debt, and high yields on treasuries means higher borrowing costs.
5: High yields can also be a problem for you and me and really anyone who wants to borrow money. Because treasuries are considered risk-free, their yields are the base for other interest rates in the economy. Take the 30-year mortgage. The interest rate for that is based on the 10-year treasury.
6: So these high yields pose a dilemma for Scott Bessent. What's a Treasury Secretary to do?
5: Well, now it is time to talk about this plan that the Treasury Department unveiled. Starting next week, it plans to at least double the size of its buyback program for longer-dated U.S. government bonds. When the Treasury Department buys back, say, 20 and 30-year bonds, it's basically acting as an eager customer. It pumps up demand for these bonds, and that causes prices to go up and yields to come down.
6: The problem with the Treasury Department's plan is that Scott Bessent is not talking about lowering yields. He told CNBC that his department is doing this to improve liquidity for longer-dated bonds.
5: Right, so nothing to do with lowering yields and interest rates.
6: That is what the Treasury Secretary is saying. But the market's chilly, even hostile reaction to this buyback announcement could be a signal that they're not buying it.
5: They're not buying the buyback.
6: They don't believe him. And that is according to Eric Jacobson. He specializes in fixed income at the research firm Morningstar.
7: So even though the Treasury has said that this activity is meant to address liquidity in the Treasury market, a lot of the rest of the world believes that it's a political decision.
6: And he points to two big reasons why bond investors are rebelling against the Treasury. Number one, the buybacks don't tackle the underlying economic conditions making investors nervous.
5: The second reason is that a lot of investors don't want the Treasury mucking around with bonds and interest rates. That role has historically belonged to the Federal Reserve. A Treasury versus Fed showdown would be bad for investor confidence and the markets. So would a Treasury versus bond market showdown.
7: There are a lot of ways for the market to sort of beat up on the Treasury, and we probably want to stay away from that if we can.
6: Never a dull moment in the bond market, huh? Adrian Ma.
5: Waylon Wong, NPR News.
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9: 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David Richardson, or in 2025, David Richardson led the Trump administration's effort to dismantle FEMA.
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9: Right now, it's 81 degrees here in Lower Manhattan. We'll see temperatures around 70 overnight tonight. There's a chance of some rain, some thunderstorms possible as well. For tomorrow, much of the same. Some rain, some thunderstorms are possible. We'll see temperatures in the mid-80s. It's going to be pretty humid as well. But the weekend's looking great. Both Saturday and Sunday, we're looking at sunny skies and pretty mild temperatures. It's WNYC. It's Thursday at 7:50.

0: It's All Things Considered from NPR News. I'm Scott Detrow.
1: And I'm Elsa Chang. President Trump has made no secret of his disdain for the Federal Emergency Management Agency, or FEMA. Here he is shortly after taking office last year.
2: Begin the process of fundamentally reforming and overhauling FEMA, or maybe getting rid of FEMA. I think, frankly, FEMA is not good.
1: Since then, the Trump administration has stripped down or even eliminated other federal agencies like the Department of Education, Voice of America, and USAID. But all along, FEMA has survived. And now, the man who led efforts to dismantle the country's top disaster agency says that the administration has changed course. David Richardson was in charge of FEMA for much of 2025. He sat down with NPR's Rebecca Hersher for one of his first interviews since leaving the agency.
3: Interviewing David Richardson involves a lot of unexpected tangents.
4: If you've read the Iliad, good friends with Liza Minnelli.
5: Back in, I think, the 1760s.
3: But when he led FEMA, he says he was laser focused on a narrow set of goals. Is it correct to say that your mission as the leader was cut or abolish the agency?
4: Yes, that's exactly what it was. That's exactly what it was. I went there for three things. To get FEMA through hurricane season, either shut it down or drastically reduce its size and essentially get it ready for rebranding.
3: Andrew Rumbach studies disaster policy at the nonprofit Urban Institute.
6: There was a feeling that FEMA might be dramatically downsized, similar to USAID or other agencies.
3: Richardson quickly put together a plan to slash the agency's workforce from about 6,000 people at FEMA headquarters down to no more than 2,000. Cuts at field offices that directly assessed survivors of disasters would come next. But he never got the green light from the White House for those cuts. And despite his efforts to dismantle the agency, Richardson now says it's here to stay. What do you think the future of FEMA is now?
4: Well, I think right now it's go along to get along. I don't see there being a whole lot of change.
3: That shift is apparent inside the agency. In recent months, the fear of wholesale agency abolition or mass layoffs has dissipated among FEMA workers, according to multiple current FEMA employees who requested anonymity because they fear retaliation for speaking to a journalist. But the attempts to kill FEMA had lasting effects, says Rumbach. Hundreds of experienced disaster experts left FEMA, including longtime employees in leadership roles.
6: Looking back, what we saw was an ill-advised attempt to reduce the size of FEMA without fully understanding all the different functions that the agency has.
3: Long-standing problems have gotten worse, like understaffing and delays in getting disaster recovery money to survivors, according to a recent report from the Government Accountability Office. As for why FEMA is no longer in the crosshairs, the answer appears to be political. Dismantling FEMA was unpopular with a lot of people from both sides of the aisle, says Rumbach. Deanne Criswell ran FEMA under the Biden administration.
7: There's so many communities and many Republican communities that depend on the aid that you couldn't just get rid of it without having a negative impact.
3: Later this month, Richardson is publishing a book.
4: I didn't use a ghostwriter. I wrote it myself.
3: In it, he shares anecdotes, many of them unvarnished, about his time at FEMA and his recommendations for its future. And while he still recommends cutting personnel, he also thinks FEMA should be elevated to a cabinet-level agency, reporting directly to the president. Basically, make FEMA stronger, which is a goal many in Congress share. A bipartisan reform bill is currently waiting for a vote. Rebecca Hersher, NPR News.
0: Scientists expect this year's El Niño climate pattern to be far stronger than previous ones. They're calling it a super El Niño. In Rio de Janeiro, Brazil, the government is getting ready. It's not only employing meteorologists, but also a unique specialist, a spiritual advisor, as Catherine Osborne reports.
8: Rio de Janeiro is not used to tornado-strength winds, but in late July, they tore through the city. Silvana Pereira watched the chaos unfold downtown.
9: Horrible. Ficou dançando mesmo a árvore. Nunca vi isso na minha vida.
8: It was horrible. Trees were dancing all over the place, says the 47-year-old hot dog vendor. I've never seen anything like it in my life. As a huge tree smashed atop a taxi, she recorded the scene on her phone. It fell on top of the car, she narrates, trembling with fear. Across the city, dozens more uprooted trees blocked roads, and a power failure shut down the subway, snarling commutes.
10: What happened 2 weeks ago was an extreme event, probably intensified because of both El Nino, climate change, and so on.
8: Rio's mayor, Eduardo Cavalieri, says the tropical city is used to strong weather, especially extreme heat. But the El Nino climate pattern makes it worse, like when one hit in 2023 and an overheated woman died at a concert here. After that, the city created an extreme heat warning system. Now it's expanding its alerts to warn about extreme wind. On highly windy days, it sends cell phone alerts, warning people to move indoors and avoid trees. But now Rio's government is looking beyond meteorologists, too. In this city, where diverse faiths have long flourished, the officials have also turned to a group of spiritual advisors. They come from a faith tradition called Spiritism, followed by millions of Brazilians. This particular group is led by a female medium who claims she communicates with an indigenous spirit known as the Coral Snake Chief. She shows him when meteorologists forecast dangerous conditions. It's then believed the chief can summon opposing winds to neutralize bad weather. The medium doesn't give interviews, but I reached her spokesman, Osmar Santos. We don't charge any fees for our contracts, he says. Instead, the group asks Rio's government to take concrete steps to prevent climate disasters, like preserving forests. While contracting spiritual weather advisors may seem outside of the box, it's not the first time this group has been called on. Santos claims it's helped keep the rain away during Rio's famous carnival parades, and celebrities have also sought them out, including, allegedly, former U.S. First Lady Nancy Reagan. Rio's mayor, Eduardo Cavalieri, says the city isn't abandoning science.
10: So we have data, images, videos, information from a lot of different departments, all of them in the same place.
8: At a recent press event inside Rio's operations center, Cavalieri enthusiastically showed off giant control panels that help prepare for high winds. But he wasn't as thrilled when I asked about the spiritual advisor's role.
11: The prefeitura also made a partnership with the Cacique Cobra Cobral Foundation.
10: Oh my God.
8: He declined to discuss details. But he suggested the partnership honors local traditions.
10: I am very proud, as a mayor of Rio, to support and defend science, to have faith in God, and to respect traditions of my people.
8: According to scholars, faith can help raise awareness about climate change. After all, many religious leaders, like the Pope, speak up about the issue, says Brazilian anthropologist Renzo Tadei, who studied the Coral Snake Chief medium.
12: Spirituality and science may engage with one another in productive ways.
8: Especially in a city like Rio de Janeiro, he says, faith and science can move in tandem. For NPR News, I'm Catherine Osborne.
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14: 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That's followed by Latino USA at 9 p.m. On the show tonight, it's the story of the tiniest of dog breeds with the biggest attitude, Chihuahuas. Hear how they went from spirit guides in ancient Mexico to contemporary TV stars. What's coming up on Latino USA? It's at 9 p.m. here on WNYC. That is followed by Q at 10 p.m. 81 degrees right now here in Lower Manhattan. It's partly sunny out. Sunny is, it's a bit of an exaggeration. The sun is gone. It's mostly clear outside right now. We'll see temperatures around 70 tonight. Some showers and thunderstorms are possible this evening. Tomorrow, much of the same. It's going to stay pretty humid. Highs in the mid-80s by the afternoon. Again, showers, thunderstorms are possible starting in the afternoon into the evening. We'll see lows in the upper 60s for tomorrow night. The weekend's looking really good. Should be sunny on both days. Temperatures probably around the mid-70s, closer to 80 on Saturday. It's WNYC at 8 p.m.
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16: Where does wastewater from the oil and gas industry go? Into what's called injection wells deep underground. The problem is that water doesn't always stay where it's supposed to.
17: The injection well waste that's being injected is under pressure and it's searching for points of low pressure.
18: These disposal companies were injecting water at depths of 4,000 foot down to 6,000 foot, and it migrated up to my wells that are 1,800 to 2,000 foot deep.
16: In the small Appalachian town of Marietta, Ohio, toxic brine is now threatening the local drinking water supply.
19: If people want to keep using oil and natural gas like produced domestically, the communities like Marietta will suffer these consequences.
16: I'm Meghna Chakrabarty. Today on Point, how Marietta, Ohio is trying to fight fracking waste. Stay with us.
20: BBC News with David Harper. The German car group Volkswagen has announced it will cut a further 50,000 jobs by the end of the decade as it undergoes a radical restructuring. It brings the total number of planned layoffs to 100,000, the largest in automotive history. Paddy Maguire reports.
21: Volkswagen's supervisory board said this would be the group's most extensive transformation in its nine-decade-long history. Faced with declining demand, US import tariffs and competition from China, Europe's largest carmaker is in trouble. These dramatic reductions, amounting to 15% of its global workforce, are intended to restore competitiveness and secure the future of the group, which includes brands like Audi and Porsche. Despite public rows with management, unions have agreed to the plans, which also recognise that the future of four car plants in Germany cannot be guaranteed.
20: The British Army has been told to halt non-essential training exercises as pressure continues to mount on the Ministry of Defence budget. Troops preparing for deployment, including to Estonia, the Falklands and Cyprus, will continue training. Here's our defence correspondent, Jonathan Beale.
22: Those British Army units not on operations have been told to halt plans for large training exercises because of the financial pressures facing the MOD. A defence source said this was not the Army's choice. This pause won't affect those units on deployment or about to go on operations. An Army spokesperson said instead it would prioritise activity that contributed most directly to readiness and operational effectiveness. But the pause in other training will only highlight the MOD's continuing struggle to make ends meet and the growing pressure on the government to further increase defence spending.
20: The governing body of world football, FIFA, has accused UEFA of a smear campaign over President Gianni Infantino's scrapped plan to sell off stakes in the World Cup. Last week, UEFA filed legal documents in the US requesting the disclosure of evidence as part of potential criminal claims regarding the failed FIFA Forward Enterprise proposal. Our sports editor Dan Rowan reports.
23: The world governing body has now responded with court filings lodged in the US and seen by the BBC requesting that a court opposes UEFA's request for disclosure of evidence linked to the plan. FIFA claims UEFA's case suffers from a fundamental defect and legal deficiencies, and that its opposition to FFE was part of a weeks-long smear campaign against FIFA and its leadership. UEFA, which has led the rebellion against Mr. Infantino and wants him to stand down over the